0: That is just after Helmkin and Burnside Road West. This is always a real tricky area at this time of day, as Wilkinson and Helmkin are always backed up very far back to about Kerry Road these days, and that is the case right now, seeing that congestion back there. On Highway 1, though, it's improved a little bit. It's starting to smooth out as you're about to approach that zipper merge portion of Highway 1, and then it is clear going all the way down to the Millstream exit. Looking at West Shore Parkway, also that congestion is still building just a little bit after Lee Road ramp. And looking at Pat Bay Highway, it's just the typical congestion we see to and from Sayward intersection, otherwise smooth on Pat Bay Highway. Tonight, Victoria, it's a low of 12 degrees, a chance of showers. It's tomorrow where it's a chance of showers and a risk of a thunderstorm and a high of 20 degrees. In Esquimalt, we're still sitting at 50.
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4: Good afternoon, I'm Steve Young with your CFAX 1070 News, 2-5 o'clock. Well, a local mayor, in a bit of a surprise, has pulled out of this fall's municipal election. Cliff McNeil-Smith says he'll no longer be seeking a third term as mayor of Sydney due to urgent matters that arose in recent days and impact his family and business. He adds that, respecting the privacy of others, he won't comment further. McNeil-Smith will complete his duties as mayor and CRRD board chair until the end of his term. A commemoration ceremony marking the 25th anniversary of the terror attacks on September 11th took place today in the town of Gander. Former Prime Minister Jean Chrétien was at the event, along with the Governor General, among other dignitaries. Chrétien says he's proud of how Canada stepped up.
5: More than 100,000 Canadians rallied on Parliament Hill to show our solidarity with the American people. Out in the open, unafraid, sullen, the Prime Minister, the Governor General and the American Ambassador, and thousands of ordinary Canadians.
4: Canada-U.S. Trade Minister Dominique LeBlanc says conversations with American trade officials are still ongoing. LeBlanc says he has no formal meeting scheduled in Washington, but is still talking with both the U.S. Trade Representative and the Commerce Secretary. Formal negotiations were abruptly suspended last month when Prime Minister Mark Carney summoned LeBlanc back to Canada. Carney accused the American side of making last-minute demands that would undermine Canada's sovereignty. Meanwhile, Carney met with the leader of an Alberta pro-Canada group at the end of a cabinet meeting in Banff today. The group, Forever Canadian, was founded by former Alberta Vice Premier Thomas Lukasik. He thinks Carney's doing a good job in the fight against separation.
6: I think the Prime Minister taking a leadership role and standing up with the free trade negotiations is giving Albertans a reassurance that that there is someone at the helm and steering this boat in the right direction.
4: Carney met with 50 volunteers and joined them in singing O Canada. Climate change, the focus of a new exhibit opening today at the Royal BC Museum. Everything is Connected, located in the Natural History Gallery. The museum's Victoria Arbour explains the difference between the 2005 exhibit and today's.
7: The former version of this exhibit was a lot about predicting what was going to happen. It opened in like 2005, and a lot of the impacts of climate change were sort of predicted but weren't really as visible at that point. Now in 2026, we've been experiencing the impacts of climate change of those predictions for the last few years. We know that climate has changed throughout Earth's history. What's happening right now is it's happening much, much faster than it ever has before, and we know that it's happening specifically because of human action. It's not just about predicting the future anymore because we're living in it now.
4: A new craft beer and cider festival is coming to the South Island. The Malahat Skywalk will be hosting the event. It'll be on October 3rd. It'll feature 10 island producers, more than 30 beverage selections, along with live music, trivia, and creative activities. There will also be non-alcoholic options offered. Sports coming up.
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4: Well, the Blue Jays need wins right now as they're a game back at that final wild card spot in the American League. It's not going well, folks. Bottom of the third inning, Baltimore leading Toronto by a score of 6-0. The Royals play 3 games in 3 nights as they wrap up their preseason. They're in Everett tonight. The Grizzlies are in Port Alberni with their preseason ender. 4 games in the Vancouver Island Junior Hockey League, including Kerry Park visiting Saanich. That's a 6:30 start. Comox at Peninsula at 7:30. The Canucks hosting a prospects tournament this weekend in Abbotsford. They'll have games tomorrow and Sunday against Seattle. Pacific FC with an unbeaten streak. It's now at 3 games. They'll look to extend it Sunday afternoon at Starlight Stadium against Cavalry FC. The 4-2 West Shore Rebels are also home this weekend. They host Prince George Saturday at 4 at Starlight Stadium. The BC Lions are back on CFAX tomorrow, 6 o'clock start with the pregame. As they entertain Montreal, BC announced they've signed defensive end Matthew Betts to a 1-year extension today. And at UVic, Thunderfest is just underway. The men's soccer team on the pitch right now. The women will play at 7:15, and the women's rugby team plays tomorrow at 1 o'clock. I'm Steve Young. If it's happening, it's here on CFAX 1070. It's 5:08.
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8: That's right, it's time. 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
0: I'm really excited because it's my favorite.
8: You're gasping.
0: It's one of my favorites of all time.
8: Oh, really?
0: Yep. Okay. Pasta!
8: Oh, pasta. I love pasta.
0: Pasta and pizza, those are my favorite. But today's, or this hour's code word is pasta.
8: So what you'll need to do is go to CFAX1070.com. You will see the happy couple pushing the shopping cart down the aisles of Thrifty Foods. You want to click that button there.
0: They must have $2,000 to spend at Thrifties if they're that happy about groceries.
8: If you look at the picture there, they've actually got that. They're on the way to the car, clearly, because the groceries are already in the bag. Yay! And ready to go, right? And clearly they spent their $2,000 Thrifty Foods smile card. But you want to go there, you want to click that, and then there you can put in your contact information and this hour's code word, which is, again?
0: Pasta.
8: I love it.
0: Or as they say in England, pasta.
8: I've also heard pasta.
0: Pasta.
8: Poster. There
0: pasta,
8: you go.
0: Pasta. Anyway,
8: however you say it, it's P-A-S-T-A. CFAX1070.com is where you want to put that in. Best of luck to you.
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8: And best of luck to our next set of contestants who are going to endeavor to win a pair of tickets to see Jimmy Carr as he brings his Laughs Funny tour to Save On Foods Memorial Center this coming Wednesday, the 16th of September. We've already had a couple of rolls of the dice that didn't go so favorably, but we do have an opportunity to try to maybe see if luck will favor Mike on line one. Mike, welcome to the program.
14: Hey, thanks for having me.
8: I appreciate you being here. Big comedy fan there, Mike?
14: Yeah, I am. Excellent. Gotta go see a few of them.
8: Perfect. So maybe we can send you to see Jimmy Carr next Wednesday. All we need to know is who you want to roll, Josh or Jade? Steve's busy doing his news.
14: Well, Jade rolled for 2, so I think I'll get her to roll for me, myself, and I. Go for a high number.
8: There you go. Yeah, we do want a high number. No whammies, no single digits, that's for sure.
0: All right, let's go.
8: Let's see what we get here. Roll that big chunky die. Yeah.
0: 4.
8: A 4, okay.
0: Ooh, on the map. Okay, so.
14: doable.
11: Yeah.
0: It means on the map, it means where we name a place and you pick the correct municipality. That's a bit easier.
8: Yeah, know your local surroundings, right? That's what we're talking about here.
0: All right, in which municipality will you find Fort Rod Hill?
8: Huh.
14: It's either Colwood or View Royal.
8: But you got to pick one. What's it going to be?
14: I'm going to say Colwood.
8: Yes, it is in fact Colwood. Well done, Mike. You have picked up the pair of tickets to see Jimmy Carr as he brings his last funny tour to Save on Foods Memorial Center this Wednesday, the 16th of September. You and a friend will get to go, be there in the crowd, and laugh your butts off.
0: Yabba dabba doo.
14: Awesome. Does he laugh like Horseshack from Welcome Back, Cotter, back in decades ago?
8: Kind of.
0: Yeah.
8: That is the name of his tour, because he laughs on the inhale. I maybe we'll find a YouTube clip to play it here where it's not ha-ha. I choke up every time I try to do it.
0: Kind of like yeah.
8: But either way, you can find out in person, Mike, when you go to the show next Wednesday. So congratulations.
14: Awesome.
8: Well known your local geography. We're going to put you on a quick hold. We'll get your contact information off the air. But there you go. Just as easy as that. Sometimes you roll the low numbers and it works out in your favor.
0: And sometimes you just get Jade to roll, who has a baby in her belly, and that baby's bringing some luck for three people so far this
8: week. Absolutely. She is rolling for two, that's for sure. And I'm going to say, Jade's rolls have been working out more often than not.
0: Maybe this is a lucky being inside here.
8: It may be.
0: I don't know. It's going to be a cuspy, so it's going to be Aquarius or a Capricorn. So, oh. You know.
8: Do either of those signs generally lucky?
0: I don't know. I have no idea, but I thought I'd say it.
8: Oh, there you go. Well, luck shone upon Mike this hour as he walked away with a pair of tickets to see Jimmy Carr at Save on Foods Memorial Center on the 16th of September. We will have two more pairs to give away next week, on Monday and again on Tuesday. So if you want to play, you want to go, and we're definitely counting on Charlene and her conscience to call in and try again on Monday. But that's it for now. Traffic and weather time with Jade.
0: Peeking over at congestion right now. It's still building just after Uptown, unfortunately. It is the first week back to school, so unfortunately we're still seeing some heavier congestion than usual as we're all getting back to school and work and getting back from the post-care and such and all the fun extracurriculars. Building far back onto Cedar Hill Cross Road and McKenzie, the congestion is going all the way down McKenzie into the interchange, but it is still smoothing out before you're approaching Helmkin. Seeing an incident marker southbound on Highway 1 toward the interchange at McKenzie and Admiral. So please clarify if that is a true incident marker, in fact, or if it is not. Tilcom Road also seeing another incident marker near Tilcom and Selkirk Avenue. This extends from Tilcom and Craig Flower all the way up Tilcom to just about Burnside Road West. So I'd appreciate some clarity on that incident marker. 71010 or 250-386-1161. Appreciate the clarity there. Tonight in Victoria, it's a low of 12 degrees, a chance of showers. Into tomorrow, where it's a chance of showers and a risk of a thunderstorm and 20 degrees. And in Esquimalt, it's 15 degrees.
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14: Whether you're already a daily bike commuter or haven't even dusted off your bike in years, Fall Go By Bike Week encouraging everyone to give cycling a try. To talk all about it, joining us now, Ian McKitchen, Executive Director of Capital Bike. Ian, how you doing, sir?
15: I'm doing very well. Thanks a lot for having me on today.
14: So for folks, I doubt there's many people out there who haven't heard about Go By Bike Week before, but in case there is someone who hasn't heard about this yet, what is Go By Bike Week and what's the goal behind it?
15: So Go By Bike Week, it's a multi-decade long tradition here in Victoria. It's a provincial initiative, but we actually started here in Victoria. And the entire premise is to get people to bike more often, more places around the city, to really experience the benefits of cycling. We've all seen the prices at the pump these days, and you know, cost savings is just one of the many benefits of jumping on a bike. And from September 19th to 25th this month, here in September, we essentially try to incentivize people to dust off their bike and try cycling out, whether or not it's for one day or join us for the whole week. We have about $10,000 worth of prizes to get people to kind of think twice about getting on, anything from an e-bike all the way to some staycation packages. So we try to put those incentives out there. And every single day, we have some pop-up events all around the city, from Regatta Park to Tulista up in Sydney, all over the region. We bring all of our local partners together. And this year, we actually have some free massages we're handing out, courtesy of West Coast College of Massage Therapists. So that's actually on the 19th. So, you know, if at all, if you want to come out for one day, start on the 19th and then see how you feel for the rest of it.
16: And now, you mentioned there's an e-bike up to win, possibly, and the growth of e-bikes, you know, they seem to have changed. Would you say that's the truth, is you're seeing way more e-bikes out there, and who is riding those bikes?
15: Yeah, I mean, e-bikes, I have a couple of e-bikes myself, and really, you know, if you like arriving to your destination without breaking a sweat, it's the way to go. I think most people identify with that.

0: we're seeing a lot of electrified micromobility transportation these days. You've probably seen a lot of the Lime e-bikes flying around as well, as a lot of scooters are hitting the city. So, I mean, it's definitely one of the fastest growing types of transportation in Victoria. And it's kind of a no-brainer, especially if you like shopping. You know, you can put a lot of weight on those things without increasing your strain.
1: So talk to us a moment about the celebration stations. What can riders expect when they stop by one?
0: Absolutely. So we're focusing on the mornings. So that's every morning from the 19th to the 25th. Essentially, it's a pop-up event at some of our favorite parks around the city. A lot of them are there because they're really accessible by bike, such as Regatta Park, which is kind of south of the Selkirk Trestle. We're going to have lots of local partners coming. As I mentioned, West Coast Massage. College is going to be dropping by. We have some other classes, courtesy of BBC Fitness. We're going to be doing some guided stretching. And we have, you know, a host of other partners as well, like local bike shops that will come out to give you a free tune-up, a little bit of a check. And then we have lots of other fun surprises along the way too. But it's kind of a celebration of the greater cycling community of Victoria. But we're really trying to focus on bringing in more fun amenities, like, you know, more health-oriented things like fitness, massage, because, you know, we're a Capital Bike is a bike advocacy group, but there's so much more to it. In order to kind of keep cycling, you really need to focus on every component of what makes a cyclist a cyclist.
2: And we see a lot of those cargo bikes, you know, a lot of parents are commuting with their kids on the back of their bike. When it comes to the celebration stations, is that something family friendly?
0: Absolutely. They're all super family friendly. We're actually even hosting a family friendly ride to Sydney on the Sunday, which you can find at capitalbike.ca. Everything is very family friendly. Absolutely. It's really, you know, we cater to a lot of the hardcore cyclists, but these Go By Bike Weeks are really about bringing everybody from the family out. Bring your kids. We get a lot of cargo bikes, and those definitely need a lot of tune-ups too. So I'd say come out and, get a checkup on that before we head into the colder months where you might need some extra oil on your tires there.
1: Let's talk about kind of what Go By Bike Week does with respect to helping to break down the barriers that prevent people from cycling more often. What have you folks seen as being some of these biggest barriers in preventing folks from taking up biking?
0: Well, you know, it's really just a habit that you need to form. You know, it's so easy to fall into a pattern of just jumping in your car and going somewhere, especially if you're running errands. But, you know, what we try to do with Go By Bike Week is really just try to provide really kind of incremental opportunities for people to jump back on their bike, whether or not there's, you know, a celebration station near your house or, you know, there's a prize that really piques your attention. Everybody needs a staycation or a little bit of a getaway, especially as we get out of summer. You know, we have a stay at the Souk Harbor House, for instance. So that's something that really appeals to a lot of people. We do have, as a part of this Go By Bike Week, kind of a set of ride challenges. So this is kind of a part of our general contest. We have prizes in a number of different categories, and the more challenges that you can complete, the better prizes that you can win. And each of these little challenges is just like a little thing to kind of think, to get you thinking about how I can incorporate cycling into my everyday life, whether or not that's an evening ride, riding to work or school, going to a local business, or even just riding for fun with a friend. We really try to just put these little moments front and center to kind of break down just those habitual barriers that we kind of put in front of ourselves.
2: Mm-hmm. Okay. And how does logging your ride work? Is that done through the website and how do people benefit from logging their rides?
0: So in order to compete for prizes, you need to log your rides. And we partner with Go By Bike BC. So if you go through gobybikebc.ca, you can sign up if you haven't already. Just create an account. It's dead easy. And then every time you ride, whether or not you're using Strava, which is kind of a way that we can integrate with that website, It's as easy as putting something into Google. Just put your route in and then log it that way. Just click enter. There's a little bit of a goodwill component to it, but really we want to get people using this app more often because it kind of helps us prove to a lot of our funders and provincial partners that people are cycling and using our services. So it really helps us build our case. So if you use it for any reason, even if if you're good on prizes, it really helps build momentum in our community and create some more oomph behind our advocacy.
1: We're having a conversation with Ian McKitchen, the Executive Director of Capital Bike, about Fall Go By Bike Week, which runs September 19th through the 25th this year. And I guess final question for you, Ian, when it wraps up on the 25th, what would a successful event look like from Capital Bike's perspective?
0: That's a great question. Well, we want to see more people riding on the roads all year round. We have a spring Go By Bike Week, which was a rousing success. We had about 5,000 people come out for that. We'd really love to see about 3,000 or more people come out to this fall Go By Bike Week. And it's really just a way to keep people cycling year-round in this beautiful city of ours. So if anything, it's just we want to provide an opportunity to get out on your bike while the leaves are changing, while the wind is picking up a little bit. We want to provide those incentives. So really, it's just participation. We want to see more teams, more schools participate, more riders all around. And if you're out riding, just wave to your neighbor. And I think just spreading that good cheer on a bike is the best way to, see why we're advocating for all this in the first place. That would be a great success.
1: Best of luck with the event. Perhaps we'll even see you out there on the bikes and on the trails. Ian McKitchen, Executive Director of Capital Bike. All the best, sir.
0: Thank you very much.
2: Cheers.
0: Have a nice day.
2: Hoping that congestion has eased up a little bit, let us know. 71010. Appreciate your text messages. Right now, seeing congestion is slowing or dissipating at this point, building just after Uptown, but not extending too much farther past that interchange at McKenzie and Admirals down Highway 1. It looks like it's just about a half an hour from Victoria to the West Shore. Other congestion points down Craigflower, it's building around Yarrow Place ahead of the intersection of Craigflower, Admirals, and Island Highway. Island Highway's patchy congestion from Admirals down Island Highway to just in front of the V Royal Fire Department. Also seeing McKenzie Avenue's also eased up a bit. It's building around Glanford Avenue in patches, getting a little bit thick toward that interchange, but smoothing out well before that Helmkin ramp down Highway 1. Looking at Wilkinson and Inner Urban and Helmkin area, it's building around Cherry in patches down Helmkin and Wilkinson. Also seeing patchy congestion down Burnside Road West, leading to Helmkin now, as there was an incident in that area earlier. So just a bit less urgent. Just a bit more congestion in the later part of the 5 o'clock hour than we're used to. Tonight in Victoria, it's a low of 12 degrees, a chance of showers overnight into tomorrow, where it's a chance of showers and a high of 20 degrees. In Esquimalt, it's gone down to 13 degrees.
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4: I'm Steve Young with your CFAX 1070 News Update. Hundreds of first responders, military members, and officials from Canada and the U.S. gathered at the Peace Arch between Burnaby and Blaine, Washington today to mark the 25th anniversary of 9/11. Retired New York firefighter Cody Stamberg was there. He says the ceremony shows the strong ties between the two countries despite the current trade dispute. Retired New York paramedic Roberto Abril, whose partner was killed in the attacks, says Canadians have continued to open their hearts to Americans. Both men say the memorial is a reminder of the country's shared history and the support they showed one another after September 11th. BC cattle producers affected by wildfires and drought could be getting help from producers in Alberta with feed and space for livestock. The BC Cattlemen's Association and the Alberta Beef Producers are asking Alberta producers to offer feed, pasture, or feedlot space to their BC counterparts. I'm Steve Young. If it's happening, it's here on CFAX 1070.
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12: In football, time isn't measured in terms of days of the week or numbers on a calendar. Time is measured by what week of the schedule it is and what takes place that day. If your first practice of the week is on a Tuesday, well, it's not called Tuesday, it's called Day 1. Wednesday? Well, that would be Day 2. The day before the game isn't Friday, it's called Walkthrough Day. And of course, there is the most important day, which of course is game day. 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For the Lions Huddle, I'm Bob the Moj Marjanovic.
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1: It is back to school week, which is why I'm glad we have our regular guest back in studio, Dan Reeve, political science instructor at Camosun College. Thanks for coming in, Dan.
14: Always a pleasure. Thanks for having me.
1: And I guess I'll start with this. How has the first week back to school at the college level been for you?
14: Hey, hope springs eternal at the beginning of the semester.
1: Yeah,
14: it's always fun. Honestly, it was fun. My second year class, we're doing an international conflict class. Good to see all those people back. And, you know, I recognize just about everybody in the class. And then for my first years, just, you know, the start of this year, everybody's into it, you know, and try to get them ready for what's going to be a long semester, but hopefully a good one.
1: So I guess we'll start with what's been kind of the news of the day pretty much everywhere around the world. The fact that today is the 25th anniversary of those horrific events on the east coast of the U.S. That really spilled out into Canada and everywhere else around the world. Of course, September 11th, 2001 was 25 years ago today. And it's... Not only was it a massive tragedy, but it really was kind of a pivot point in society, because we saw a lot of things change after that, and they never really did return to kind of how it was before that point, Dan.
14: Yeah, and I think there's a few factors in there. And I like, it's funny, in the international conflict course, we kind of talk about when centuries begin, mm-hmm. and not paying like strict attention to the numeric date. Like you could say World War I really begins with like the end of World War, like the 21st century begins with the end of World War I.
1: Sure.
14: You know, so really this century begins with 9/11.
1: Truth, yes.
14: And so there's a few things. In the immediate aftermath, there was this great empathy for the United States. The United States had come into the late 1990s as the winner of the Cold War. There was a sense that American ascendancy, internationalization of American values, you saw it in Eastern Europe, that this sense that this was going to be the real American century, and that America would very much lead the way. And then there was a kind of triumphalism to the American approach. And then with 9/11, it was a very sobering moment because the Cold War was over, people kind of assumed that the threat to the United States was essentially over. And now it turns out that there was a whole new series of threats based on a different kind of war, and that war on terror that was to follow initially had a great deal of empathy around the world, certainly in Canada, you know, the story of what happened far in the Far East, all those planes landing, like,
1: of course,
14: Canadians were very sympathetic. And you know, with the war, the taking the war to Afghanistan, again, there was a great deal of global sympathy that Al-Qaeda needed to be stopped. And I think if there was a sliding door event, the leader of Al-Qaeda,
1: Bin Laden?
14: Bin Laden, thank you. Was almost cornered at the end of 2001. And I'm trying to remember where it was, but this, like, the operatives almost had him.
1: Mm-hmm.
14: And if they had captured him at that point, we might have had a slightly different feel for how this all plays out. Sure. Instead, what happens is that war on terror leads us to Iraq. And you know, there were skeptics of Iraq before, but because of this fervent patriotism, bipartisanship, this sort of sense that, you know, America do it. And just for people who are younger listeners, like, America wasn't, like, while it's very widely divided now, even in the 1990s and the early 2000s, like, people considered it fairly divided, politically divided.
1: Yeah.
14: Little did they know it was coming. But, you know, so this was a chance for Americans to kind of stand together, stand united, and people in America really felt that and were proud of that. Unfortunately, with what happens in Iraq, the invasion, and then trying to government, and then that really takes a lot of the wind out of that sensibility. And then globally, people had profound skepticism about the war in Iraq, which, you know, the whole hypothesis of the weapons of mass destruction, yada, yada. I don't want to litigate all that, but for good reason. So they start to lose their global support and global sympathy. And then at home, this coincides with the real rise of the internet in terms of as a tool of communications and a tool of trust. I would say somewhere around a Super Bowl 2002 through 2003, it felt like somewhere in there people were like, yeah, I can trust buying things online. Mm. And then once we got to the idea that the internet was this place where we could really invest ourselves, and I think it's right in that kind of first few years after 9/11, you get this new vehicle for expressing all kinds of views. And one of the first sort of like major conspiracy theories that really takes off pre-social media is, and people know when I say it, is that the whole slogan that 9/11 was an inside job.
1: Sure.
14: And that this is this turn of the American, and again, not all Americans, but this turn of this idea, because of the skepticism of the Iraq war, and a lot of that skepticism very well justified, is that it sort of starts magnifying people's concerns. Then there's the use of the Patriot Act and greater surveillance and all these things that some people are willing to give up for greater security. It's natural after you've been attacked, especially in this way, to want greater security. But then there's also greater threat and sense of threat that this security apparatus is necessarily for the best purposes.
1: Yeah.
14: And then you have this fear prior to 9/11, you know, America was a very outward-looking place. Then there was talk about, like the immigration was a question, but it was a question of, like, how the two parties together are going to, like, deal with immigration.
1: Mm-hmm.
14: But post-9/11, I think you get into this world where there is a branch of Americans who start really feeling that the outside world is hostile to them, is openly hostile to them, and immigrants and immigration is a negative to them. Like, and it's really startling, like, amongst Republicans, like Reagan, who was radical in his own ways in his own time, like, he was pro-immigration. And it's funny because I used to say that Reagan is the patron saint of the Republican Party, but I don't think I can say that anymore because their views on immigration have so widely differed from his own.
1: Yeah.
14: And I think 9/11 plays like a pretty key role, the aftermath. It's kind of, and then we get to 2007 and 2008, which is the introduction of the iPhone and social media. And so these trends that we're starting to see kind of, you know, people had heard about, you know, this whack conspiracy, 9/11's inside job, and then social media, because of its format, because of how it, like, how thin and quick the layers come at you. And then, of course, we know about echo chambers and all of these other things that now are common language.
1: The things we've learned about
14: now over the last few years. All these things that we're, most listeners will be like, I understand all that, is like that starts magnifying this. And then we get this greater division within the United States about, like how do we deal with government? How do we deal with immigration? How do we, do we think the government is on our side, or do we see it as like a inherently negative conspiracy? And it's funny because conspiracies branch out in all different directions.
1: Sure.
14: And so it really changes the complexion of, like, questions around immigration, where there used to be a sort of broad consensus. Now there is no consensus. And honestly, a radical view would have been completely out of place in 2001, 2002, 2003, is now, like, that's the Trump view. And that is the Republican Party view. That would have been considered a very radical view in 2001, is now the mainstream of that Republican Party. And, like, that to me is, like, in the 25-year arc, like, America is still the most powerful country in the world, still has the largest economy in the world, still has the largest military in the world, but its position in the world has so radically shifted. Like, how the rest of the world sees it, it went from a lot of empathy and sympathy and aspirational. Like, we could be like the United States. A lot of new democracies saw the United States as their goal.
1: Well, like the shining beacon on the hill.
14: Yeah, that's it. The city on the hill. And this damaged the aftermath of all of these things has damaged not only the credibility of the United States, but also the credibility more widely of democracy. The United States is the leader of democracies in the Western world, like it or not. Mm-hmm. And when their credibility sours, so does democracy. And we've seen what's called like democratic decline or backsliding in democracies, where young democracies in Eastern Europe and other places in Asia have been slowly moving back from the norms and systems that we expect for democracy. And then the advent of like this process through online forums, like we're running ahead with all this technology, but only kind of like a decade later kind of dealing with, well, maybe smoking is bad for us. You know what I mean? And I think that's where we are with AI, is like we race ahead with the technology and then like we're a decade behind on what are the negatives.
1: Mm-hmm.
14: And I think that that's the political climate we have in the United States, and then to a certain extent, the wider world. Not all of it relates to 9/11, but in the United States, I think that's where you can see that sliding door.
1: So I know we're late for the break, but I'll ask this other question anyway, because with that, I mean, because if 9/11 was kind of the defining political event of the early 21st century, what, if anything, has replaced it in that time?
14: Wow, what a great question. Can I think about it? And then we'll quickly answer on the other side.
1: Let's do that. We'll take a break for Jade's Traffic and Weather Report.

0: Okay, let's get to your traffic and weather. Let's see here. Victoria to West Shore, it's now coming down to about 25 minutes. We're seeing it building just after Uptown, but it's smoothing out well before that Helmkin ramp. Also seeing Helmkin and Wilkinson, it's calming as well. So it is a busy Friday, first Friday back to school, but we're seeing it calm already after the 5:30 area. And now I'm looking at our weather. It looks like it's about 12 degrees this evening, a chance of showers into tomorrow where it's a high of 20 degrees, but still a chance of showers remain and a risk of a thunderstorm. In Esquimalt, we're remaining at 13 degrees.
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5: And on the free iHeartRadio app. Continuing the conversation with Dan Reif, political science instructor at Camosun College, as we kind of look back on 25 years now removed from September 11th, 2001, and essentially the day that changed the West, I would have to say. And before the break, Dan, I had asked you a question, mm-hmm. and you had actually said, you know, maybe I can take a couple minutes to think about this during the break, because it's not really an easy question that one ponders all the time, but like if 9/11 was that defining political event of the early 21st century, what, if anything, has replaced it? Now that you've had some time to chew on that, what would you think?
8: Yeah, I think my answer is I don't think something has yet.
5: Interesting.
8: And, okay. And let me give you just a couple of examples of, you could point to them, but I'm not sure that they reflect a pivotal directional change.
5: Sure.
8: The pandemic. I think how
5: that's
8: you...
5: That's where my mind went, honestly.
8: Yeah. I think in some ways it did. Like in the short to very short term, it did. You basically were forced to follow government rules and guidelines. But how you respond to that probably was precedented by all of the kind of where you started initially. Like there were the resistance that came from the guidelines and all that stuff, mm-hmm. was a lot of the same as the resistance from people who thought, you know, 9/11 was an inside job, or kind of had started going down that well of behavior. I think another pivot point is the 2016 election of Trump. That but again, I don't think that is out of context of the post 9/11 world. I think that is exactly example like 1A of this unthinkable character who wasn't really even part of the Republican dialogue in Bush's time. Well, all of a sudden, things have shifted so much that out of nowhere, he wins the nomination, and then he wins the Republican nomination, and then he wins the election. Like he broke all of the rules along the way. But for the people who followed him, they had already been building this kind of sensibility of anti-immigrant, sure. you know, building the wall, all of this America first, like this sense that America is not an international leader, America is too bound by all these things. Like all of that is just an extension of some of these values. I think the maybe one of the pivotal things is that, well, Canada is definitely affected by these same sentiments and the same technologies and the same things.
5: Yeah.
8: In some ways, like we collectively, and it's hard to say there's nuts. I mean, we have a sovereignty vote, or what looks like the precedent for a sovereignty vote in Alberta, which is fueled by essentially the things we're talking about here.
5: Yeah.
8: Is that Canadians have more than not rejected that kind of positionality, that kind of intense anti-immigrant feeling, the rejection of kind of that kind of politics, at least some. And again, this discussion's not over. Like the door has not shut on any of this. This is all still happening. But to me, like Canada, let's just go to the last point. I know we're almost at time.
5: Mm-hmm.
8: The Conservatives were going to win the last federal election and win it by a landslide. And then Trump comes back on the scene.
5: Yeah.
8: And all of a sudden, the carny liberals out of nowhere go from what could have been a third place finish to winning the election. And
5: the Trudeau liberals were not too favorable.
8: Yeah. We're deeply unfavorable. And like to me, that is almost like a Canadian response to Trumpism. And sure. Carney tapped right into that. And Trump fed it. And to me, like, you know, is there a next thing? I haven't seen it yet. And honestly, it would probably take some time. If it had already happened, we would probably take some time to recognize it.
5: Dan Reif, political science instructor at Camosun College. I appreciate you helping us to put the 9/11 into context, which is sometimes difficult to do. So I appreciate that conversation, sir.
8: Always my pleasure.
5: And that conversation continues after Jade's traffic and weather report. No, we don't have time for traffic, but we do have time for your 6 o'clock great grocery giveaway code word for Thrifty Foods.
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5: And their code word for 6 o'clock is
0: Flour
5: like you would bake a cake with.
0: Yeah, because it's the flour that goes with the grains theme today.
5: Yes, very, very a carb-heavy theme this week, today.
0: Carb-heavy theme of flour as your last keyword for the great grocery giveaway of the day.
5: Yeah, yeah, not flour like the pretty plant. Flour, F-L-O-U-R. CFAX1070.com. You click the button for the great grocery giveaway, and that's where you put that in. Flour. But we do, in fact, actually have some time for the song of the day.
0: Hooray! And what a good song for today. Unfortunately, it was on this day in 2020 that Frederick Nathan Toots Hibbert of Toots and the Maytals passed away due to COVID-like symptoms in 2020 at the age of 77, though.
5: Oh, wow.
0: Yeah. Beautiful singer.
5: So what are we going out with?
0: We're going to go out with Funky Kingston from Toots and the Maytals.
5: Well, fantastic. Stand by. Your CTV Vancouver Idler News at 6 o'clock is coming up in just a moment. Have a fantastic evening and a great weekend. Stay safe, and we'll talk again on Monday.
0: Bye.

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5: I came from California.
6: Massachusetts.
7: This is a huge dent in that, those numbers.
8: The model is a long-term connection.
9: Tonight, a Esquimalt taps into a recipe for success when it comes to health care.
10: Last year alone, it was close to $100,000 in donations at the gate, and that gets redistributed to kids in this community.
9: Bust out your stretchy eating pants, grab your feed bag, and march yourself on down to the Esquimalt Rib Fest. It's all for a good cause. Plus, Adam finds out how a lost stuffed animal that's part cat, part unicorn, inspired a local woman to be completely kind. That's later on the Sawatsky sign-off. Good evening. Thanks for joining us. We begin tonight with our healthcare system, where more than a million BC residents are estimated to be without a family physician. It's an issue that all levels of government are attempting to tackle. And as CTV's Brendan Strain shows us, the township of Esquimalt may have discovered the recipe for success.
11: Esquimalt is made up of roughly 16,500 residents, but according to a recent health needs assessment survey, nearly 7,000 of those are unattached to a family doctor. Not for long, though. A new clinic has opened its doors in Esquimalt, promising to connect 6,000 people to a nurse practitioner.
7: This is a huge dent in those numbers.
11: It's owned and operated by Terra Nova Medical Clinic.
8: We have 25 clinics across British Columbia.
11: Of roughly 150 nurse practitioners and doctors, with another 100 contracted to come, the clinic has managed to attach more than 250,000 patients to those medical professionals throughout BC.
8: We are one of the biggest recruiters in the province. We've recruited over 90 international physicians and immigrated them to Canada.
11: Such as these three, who are part of the six that will make up the clinic's medical team.
6: Where'd you come from?
5: Chicago area.
4: I came from California.
6: Massachusetts.
11: Five of the six have come here from the U.S. for various reasons, including a better work-life balance, political instability south of the border, and concerns about where the medical system is heading under the current Trump administration.
12: The fact that politics were entering into how we were supposed to treat our patients was too much for me.
11: The clinic sits on the bottom floor of this newly constructed building on Esquimalt Road, built by the Lexi Development Group. The mayor says Lexi was granted added density in return for the construction of the clinic space.
7: It says that model is an option for other communities to attracting and bringing health care to their community.
8: The model is a long-term connection.
11: The clinic is now accepting patients.
8: Off of the Healthcare Connect registry and the provincial attachment system. So they're doing meet and greets every day, connecting with people, filling out their records and getting them sorted.
7: We were assured that Esquimalt residents would be prioritized.
11: Terra Nova hopes to bring one more nurse practitioner to the clinic soon, allowing its patient numbers to be boosted to 7,000. The same number that is currently unattached to a family physician in Esquimalt. Brendan Strain, CTV News, Esquimalt.
9: Patients undergoing cataract surgery on the Saanich Peninsula now have access to some of the most advanced vision care technology in the world. Saanich Peninsula Hospital has become the first public hospital in Canada to use a next-generation cataract surgery system, and it's all thanks to donors. Nearly 1,000 cataract surgeries are performed at the hospital every year. Now surgeons are using the new Alcon Unity cataract system, a platform designed to improve precision and efficiency during procedures.
13: So I do notice that the eye is more stable during the surgery. I find I'm using a lot less energy to remove cataracts, and with that there's likely less time in the eye and therefore less collateral problems or complications.
14: In total, we raised $4.2 million from the community, and so that goes towards any equipment that Dr. Patrick Yang or the surgical services team requires. If there's something they need, they come and talk to us, and if it fits the needs of the community, it fits the needs of our donor, and it fits the needs of our amazing team here in the OR, we'll make it happen.
9: The new cataract machine was about $150,000, and the new microscope was around $300,000. Dr. Yang says our vision is precious, so it's incredibly important to provide patients with the safest and most advanced technology available to restore their vision and independence. A bill that would give Police in BC the power to immediately suspend the licenses of reckless drivers for 30 days has cleared another hurdle on its way to becoming law. The legislation, known as Xavier's Law, is named after Xavier Yankovic's, a 12-year-old Cowichan boy who was killed last year when he was struck by a teenage driver while rollerblading with his father and brother near Shawnigan Lake. Yesterday, Xavier's Law passed the committee stage and will now move to third reading. The bill was introduced by Wanda Fuca Malahat MLA Dana Lajunas, who says he wanted to give police immediate authority to penalize reckless drivers after meeting Xavier's family.
6: We don't have room for that in our public roadways. And so the intent of the bill is to curb those types of behavior. And if people want to drive like that, there will be consequences, and the consequences will be immediate.
9: The bill is expected to go before the provincial legislature for third reading on October 19th. If passed, it would then move to royal assent before becoming law. The Royal BC Museum is opening the doors to a new permanent exhibit exploring one of the biggest challenges facing the planet. Climate change, everything is connected, looks at how a warming world is affecting British Columbia through science, history, and the lived experiences of people on the front lines of climate disasters. Interactive displays explain how human activity has increased greenhouse gas emissions, contributing to rising global temperatures and changing weather patterns. The exhibit explores the impacts already being felt across the province, including more severe wildfires, floods, rising sea levels, and shrinking glaciers. The new gallery replaces the museum's original climate change exhibit.
15: The former version of this exhibit was a lot about predicting what was going to happen. It opened in like 2005, and a lot of the impacts of climate change were sort of predicted but weren't really as visible at that point. Now in 2026, we've been experiencing the impacts of climate change of those predictions for the last few years. We know that climate has changed throughout Earth's history. What's happening right now is it's happening much, much faster than it ever has before, and we know that it's happening specifically because of human action. It's not just about predicting the future anymore because we're living in it now.
9: The gallery also brings personal experiences of climate change into the museum from five climate disaster survivors across BC, including experiences of wildfire, extreme heat, and flooding.
16: On November 15th of 2021, I was living by the Othello tunnels on the Coquihalla River, and we had that atmospheric river came up overnight. Everything I owned was in the river. Yeah, so I all got out of there with my dog, my cat, and my coffee cup. Climate change is real, and be prepared.
9: The museum says the goal is to help visitors understand how climate change affects everything from ecosystems to communities. A new tower has been approved for downtown Victoria, a 12-story mixed-use building that will replace the parkade on Broughton Street. The Broughton Square parkade has stood for more than six decades and will now be torn down to make way for 260 rental units and roughly 21,000 square feet of retail space. The nearly 400-stall parkade was built in 1960 as Eaton's Parkade that will be reduced to 160. The project was designed by Vancouver-based MCMP Architects, features stepped back upper floors aimed at better fitting into the surrounding streetscape, along with a courtyard behind the church located next door. Well, the smell of barbecue is filling the air in Esquimalt this weekend as Ribfest returns for 3 days of food, music, and family fun. The annual event features rivers from across North America, along with live music, food trucks, and activities for all ages. Admission is by donation, and money raised through Ribfest will help fund and build the proposed Esquimalt High School all-weather turf field. Organizers say it's all about community and their army of volunteers.
10: Those 300 volunteers lace up their skates and roll up their sleeves and dig deep, and we're super lucky to have that kind of community support, and all that money gets rolled right back in. Last year alone, it was close to $100,000 in donations at the gate, and that gets redistributed to kids in this community, so it's a pretty positive environment here.
9: Organizers spent the last year solving a problem that left a bitter taste after the 2025 event. Someone printed counterfeit beer tokens with a 3D printer, costing the charity an estimated $2,000. This year, organizers turned to local developer to create a replacement token that spins like a fidget toy and contains a digital tracking system.
17: Temperatures today hitting 18 degrees for a daytime high, currently 17 in Victoria. Should see some cloud cover to start the weekend, but sunshine to close the weekend. Full of your forecast after the break.
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9: And Josh joins us now with a look at weather. Josh, how's the weekend looking?
17: Weekend looks fantastic. Temperatures are going to be right around average for most areas. And I think after a cloudy start, we'll see some sunshine through the afternoon. As we mentioned earlier, we got to 18 in Victoria for a daytime high. 16 mid-afternoon, 20s here in Port Alberni and Nanaimo, though. Those are the daytime highs for those areas. Look at this big upper-level low spinning off to the southwest. So that's been drawing in some cloud cover for parts of the island through the afternoon hours. We'll see more of that through this evening and overnight tonight. And then kind of spinning around the center of that low, you get some showers tomorrow morning along portions of the west coast. Might even be a few scattered showers at times in the Victoria area. It looks like most of the rain, though, is going to stay well to the south. And there's your clearing across many areas on Sunday. So for most areas, Sunday looks sunnier than Saturday. Both days should be fairly sunny in the north, though. 17s for daytime highs Saturday, Sunday. Back to 14 with a chance of some scattered showers on Monday and more mid-teens. It looks like into Tuesday, Wednesday of next week. Look at that, 22s, 23s through the weekend for inland areas. Mixed sun and cloud tomorrow. There is a slight chance you may see an isolated shower, maybe even a really isolated thunderstorm for some inland areas. So we'll keep an eye on that through the afternoon, early evening hours tomorrow. Sunshine, though, for Sunday and a high of 22. Chance of showers on Monday. Out on the West Coast, that chance of showers in the morning, then some sun breaking through the clouds in the afternoon, about 18 Saturday, 17 or 18 and partly cloudy on Sunday. It looks like the cool day will be Monday with some extra cloud cover and a chance of showers. In fact, for most of the island, Monday is going to be the coolest day. Low 20s Saturday, Sunday in Comox, 22, maybe even 23 tomorrow. Sunshine and 21 on Sunday. Chance of a shower on Monday. I don't think it's all that heavy or steady. Nanaimo might see a little more in the way of shower activity on Monday than areas north into the Comox region. 21s for daytime highs in Nanaimo this weekend, though. Mostly cloudy skies tomorrow. Just a slight chance of a spotty shower. Sun comes out for Sunday, though. And in Victoria, 12 degrees in the morning. Mostly cloudy skies right through the day. Slight chance of a spotty shower. High of about 19, maybe 20 tomorrow. 21 Sunday. Gusts, though, Sunday to about 40 or 50 kilometers per hour. And then a chance of some late day showers on Monday. 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Discover where magic meets the sea with Disney Cruise Line. So a little sunnier, a little bit warmer on Sunday. Just watch for some gusts through the afternoon, Michelle.
9: Sounds like a pretty perfect weekend there. All right, thanks for that, Josh. Well, thousands gathered in New York today to pay tribute to the victims of 9/11, an emotional memorial 25 years after 9/11 at Ground Zero. And today, the victims' families are still looking for closure and renewing their demand for justice. CTV's Joy Malbum reports.
0: Every year, it is deeply personal. Family members read aloud every name of those killed on September 11th.
1: Juana Abraham.
0: Marking the moment the hijacked planes hit the Twin Towers, the Pentagon, and a field in Shanksville, Pennsylvania. Four living presidents standing together in New York, and Donald Trump at the Pentagon.

0: including Canada. Jose Camacho has been taking his fellow Toronto police officers here every year in a show of support.
1: God willing, if I'm still able to go, I'll be here every year.
0: 25 years later, emotions are still raw, and the images of those lost still haunting.
2: Kenneth William Basnicki.
0: Canadian Maureen Basnicki's husband, Ken, perished in the North Tower. She channels her grief now into pushing for a day of service.
3: If we don't keep telling the story, I believe we lose it. And I like to remind people, especially my fellow Canadians, that we showed up for people when it needed it most.
4: 25 years after 9/11, families are still looking for closure and renewing their demands for justice. Joy Malvin, CTV News, New York.
5: Canada has supported the U.S. as its closest ally on numerous occasions over the decades. But since 9/11, the relationship has also faced its fair share of challenges. CTV's Rachel Aiello now on how the Canada-U.S. friendship has evolved over the last 25 years.
6: Since 2001, Canada's relationship with the United States has been tested. But time and again, Canadians have shown up and supported their American neighbors. In the aftermath of 9/11, Canada deployed troops to help fight the war on terror. And while then President George W. Bush balked when Canada refused to help invade Iraq, the 165 Canadians who were killed in Afghanistan.
7: Thank you for the shared sacrifices that you have made with us.
6: After Barack Obama became president, he chose Canada for his first foreign trip. And despite friction on a few files during his time in office, in 2016, he had this to say.
8: The world needs more Canada.
6: The Donald Trump era of Canada-U.S. relations has brought acrimonious trade battles. And yet, both in 2020 and 2025, Canadian fire crews helped fight the California wildfires. It's examples like these that those involved at Inflection Points say if a 9/11 type attack happened now, Canadians would likely step up the way we did 25 years ago.
9: Certainly we would open up our arms and put politics aside.
10: I don't think that we could stand by and not react.
6: But that doesn't mean Canadians consider the friendship to be anywhere near as close as it once was.
11: It's going to take a long time to build back.
12: Those I spoke to lamented that younger Canadians may not have the same appreciation for what the relationship once was, and said that if the bond between the two countries is to withstand the current administration, it will require buy-in on both sides of the border. Rachel Aiello, CTV News, in Ottawa, at the site of the future national monument to Canada's mission in Afghanistan.
5: Coming up, the lost catacorn. Adam finds out what happened after a curious creature that's part cat, part unicorn, was lost near local beach. That's next on the Sawatsky Sign-Off.
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8: Finally, some people have claimed to see Sasquatch in South Island Forest, but Adam finds out what happened after a woman with CRD Parks spotted an unusual creature at work on the Sawatsky sign-off.
9: During her tenure at the Regional Parks Department, Devin Jones had zero encounters with mythical creatures.
10: Never any Bigfoots or Yetis yet.
9: Until she spotted something unexpected in her office's lost and found box.
10: A catacorn.
11: What's a catacorn?
10: A cat unicorn, of course.
9: And besides a pair of boots, a bunch of cell phones, and all sorts of keys, the rainbow-colored cat with a floppy unicorn horn on its head was all alone.
10: It tugs at the heartstrings a little, you know?
9: Because Devin could tell from the catacorn's well-loved fur and handmade necklace, this stuffy was not supposed to be solo.
11: Yeah.
10: It belongs to somebody, and I'm sure they're very important to this person.
9: A person, Devin discovered, who was somehow separated from their stuffy somewhere along a trail leading to a Vancouver Island beach named Sandcut sometime during the end of summer.
10: Kind of took it upon myself to think, let's get this thing reunited with its person.
9: So, Devin crafted a lost catacorn poster to share on social media.
10: The catacorn was sitting next to me, helping me get the word out.
9: Then, Devin helped distract the catacorn from worrying by letting it try working at the Parks Department HQ.
10: Catacorns tried out the lawnmower.
9: Catacorn attended meetings.
10: Catacorn has been in the mechanics shop.
9: Catacorns disposed of invasive plants.
10: Catacorns tried out some of the fleet vehicles, so it's been a busy couple days here.
9: But if you ask Devin why she's been so busy caring for somebody else's catacorn, she'll tell you about the bear she's had since she was born, named GW.
10: Well, his initials, Get Well. You know, anytime I was feeling not so great, or maybe I was feeling nervous about something or whatever, he was Get Well Teddy.
9: So now, Devin's determined to keep working until this stuffy gets well and is reunited with its owner. Because around here, the Sasquatch may be elusive, but this catacorn has discovered kindness is abundant.
10: I think really part of what being a public servant is taking those little extra steps where you can to try and bring a little joy back to people.
9: Adam Sawatsky, CTV News.
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8: 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And that's it for CTV News Vancouver Island. Thank you for joining us. Take care of yourself.
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1: Now this update from the Canadian press. Former Prime Minister Jean Chrétien has told a September 11th commemoration event, Canada bows to no one. His fiery address drew a standing ovation as U.S. Ambassador Pete Hoekstra looked on. Chrétien insists his pointed words are a sign of friendship, and friends tell each other the truth. Canada-U.S. Trade Minister Dominic LeBlanc says conversations with the Americans have not stopped, even if no formal trade talks are scheduled. LeBlanc says he has spoken several times with the U.S. Trade Representative and the Commerce Secretary. Nova Scotia plans to expand protections for people affected by intimate images generated with artificial intelligence. The proposed changes would expand the definition of an intimate image and reduce the burden on victims when they ask a court to order the images removed. And golf fans are getting a chance to try Dutch snacks as they attend the Solheim Cup, like Dutch meatball rolls, pastries, and French fries with mayonnaise. From the Canadian press, I'm Jason Wright.
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23: The news is heavy sometimes, so let's talk about birds.
24: Most times.
23: Joining us for a special edition of The Bird Break, we've got Anne Nightingale, our regular bird expert from the Rocky Point Bird Observatory, joining us with an exciting update, but not too exciting because we're keeping the energy calm, right? No, I'm just joking. Oh.
24: She's the early bird today.
23: You can't keep this calm. This is exciting. Anne Nightingale, how you doing?
25: I'm doing great. How are you doing?
23: I'm doing all right. Now, for those who...
25: about this?
23: What was that?
25: Do I have to be calm about this?
23: No, you don't. You have to be very excited. We wanted to get you here because of the excitement. In fact, can I tell everybody a story? So, Anne, you were here on the show, was it a week ago? Pretty much a week ago today, wasn't it?
25: It was recently.
23: Yeah, and you were...
25: So much has happened since then.
23: Yeah, so you last week you joined us. You were telling us about how there were some very unusual birds here, like the red-footed booby. That bird was here, and it was causing a great excitement, but you yourself had not managed to set eyes on this particular bird yet. And then over the weekend, you were sending me text messages about your quest until finally on Monday, you mentioned that you had finally found a way to see one of these birds. So congratulations, you managed to find this bird.
25: Thank you so much. Yeah, it was actually more of a prediction that we had had a Cocos booby fly by in the area, and I hadn't seen that one. But we were talking about El Nino and how what we might expect it to bring here. And I said, well, you know, one of the things that they sometimes see during one of these events are these boobies, which are typically more tropical birds. One used to be, the Cocos booby used to be called the brown booby here. Now it's been split. So there's still brown boobies down in Mexico and California, but the ones that we get up here periodically, rarely, are the Cocos booby. The red-footed is a whole different wonder, though. This is a bird that normally is south of the equator. And one showed up in Victoria. It was spotted by one of the tours that we co-lead with Eagle Wing Tours for birders. They're taking the whale watching boats out with birders to go look for birds. And they were on their way home and swung by Race Rocks, and there this bird was. Red-footed booby, only the second record for British Columbia. So that immediately makes it really exciting, not just for us, but people on the mainland. And it did the thing that we really hoped rare birds will do, and that's that it stuck around.
23: Mm.
25: And it was seen yesterday. People will be going out today. So between whale-watching trips that have been hijacked for birds and people renting boats and chartering fishing boats, there's been a buzz out there looking for this rare bird for BC.
23: What does it look like?
25: You know, if you didn't know birds at all, you would just think it's another gull. but it has a much heavier bill. Once you see it, you will realize that it's not a gull. It's more of a brown bird with a white belly and a massive pink bill. Just the coloring is all off, the size. It's not much different than the regular gulls we see around here. So it takes someone who knows what they're looking for to spot it in a crowd. But once spotted, boy, it likes to come back to the same spot over and over again, which is great for us. It likes to come back to the same spot out by Race Rocks, which isn't so great because it's a very challenging waterway to manage. And so, you know, people should not just be running out there if they don't know what they're doing in terms of navigating fairly adventurous seas.
23: The red-footed booby, it's a rare bird to find around here, and it's here, and the bird world is abuzz. And one last thing, like, this isn't just local birders. We have people traveling here to come and try
25: to catch
23: a glimpse of this. This has got to be good for the economy, doesn't it?
25: Yeah, it really is. Anytime that we get a rare bird that sticks around like this, people will come. And this is also a rare record for Canada. So I'm guessing, I don't know everyone who's been here. I see the list of names and go, I don't know that person. But it's been around almost a week now, and it will likely, well, fingers crossed, stick around maybe over another weekend, and we easily could see people coming from other provinces to try and catch a glimpse of this bird. That means hotel stays, meals, all that sort of thing. So birding can give the economy a real boost.
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23: Mayor of Victoria, Marian Alto, joining us with several city council updates to go over. Thank you so much for joining us today.
9: Always a pleasure. Good morning.
23: Great to get you here. Now, another thing that we're doing today, though, by the way, before we dive into a couple of the city issues, is many of our listeners are joining us to share some remembrance 25 years on from 9/11. And so we thought maybe we'd start there. Where were you? Do you have that memory? Like, everybody has that where were you when moment. And do you have one you want to share?
9: I do. It's kind of astounding to think it's 25 years. And for me, I remember it very vividly as I was, my youngest son was just 3. And at the time, I was home with him full time. And he and I were sitting in our kitchen with a little television, watching the morning news. And my brother-in-law and his wife and family actually lived in New York, not too far away. And so, obviously, we had a personal shock, but also just the general shock. And what I remember vividly was sitting with my 3-year-old and having that experience as a parent and trying to not overwhelm him with you know, fear, but at the same time trying to allow him to understand the gravity of the situation. And he talks about the fact that he sort of has kind of vague memories of it as that experience, and, you know, sitting on a stool in the kitchen watching a little television going, oh my word, what's going on? And so in addition to everyone's horror and shock and kind of being overwhelmed, that very personal notion of sharing that with my young son is very, very alive in my memory and in his.
23: Wow. Yeah, crazy what you can remember. Trying to imagine what a 3-year-old is taking in and how that actually could leave an imprint. Wow. Well, thank you for sharing your story. I appreciate that.
9: Not at all.
23: City Council yesterday, bunch of stuff, including this parkade. Let's start with the parkade. Broughton Street, it's a Robbins Parking Parkade, and they've got this development proposal, which we've seen before. It's actually been before council before. It got sent back to make it a little smaller, I think, and then it came back as a 12-story mixed-use tower. How was that received at council yesterday?
9: Yeah, it was a great discussion, and it was a very thorough discussion, and you're right. It is what some of us who've been here long enough understand was the old Eaton's Parkade and then morphed into what you've described now. It's a complex proposal. Essentially what it is it's what we consider a mid-rise building, and it's primarily residential, a rental building, which is always good. But it does have, as it does now, commercial and some retail on the ground floor. But the most interesting part of it, I think, that council looked at, aside from the actual rental and residential land use, is the publicly accessible park that would replace the circular ramping of the existing parkade really closely adjacent to the existing St. Andrew's Church. And that, I think, really became much of the focus about the pros and cons of that and whether or not the addition of that, which then opens up the view of St. Andrew's, which, of course, is a very, very beautiful heritage building, whether the opening up of that and the access to that and the public space beside that was enough to suggest that actually enhanced the heritage value and asset of that building, the adjacent building. And then did that then conform to, enhance, or is that sufficient to be part of Old Town when the building itself is quite tall? You're correct. When it came to us originally, it was a couple of stories taller, I believe, and it's now down to 12. But the aspects of it that I think were part of the conversation generally focused specifically on the fact that it is 242 new rental units, and more than a third of them are actually what we consider family units, so more than two bedrooms. And that is very, very unusual in new development, and something that most of council, all of council, in fact, has been trying to prioritize in a way to accommodate families downtown. So there were quite a few aspects of it that were discussed at length, and in the end it wasn't unanimous, but it was endorsed to move forward now. There are a number of conditions that the applicant has to meet before it ever comes back to us for final consideration, but it is on its way.
23: Yeah, it's not a done deal, but you're moving it forward to the next step as it is.
9: Correct.
23: A lot of people worried about the parking loss, though, because if a parkade disappears in downtown Victoria, that's going to mean less parking spaces.
9: Yes, for sure. Yeah, and that was also a topic of conversation for sure and consideration by everyone. And I think a couple of things that council as a whole balanced was the fact that there are several really quite accessible parkades not too far away, the largest of which is the Broughton Street Parkade underneath the library, which is rarely, if ever, full. The only time it ever reaches its maximum is when there's something spectacular at the Royal Theatre. But most of the time, it has 30 to 40% of its spaces available, and that's only a block and a half away. There's also several other private parkades and surface parking areas within 1 to 2 blocks, including the Bay Parkade, which is just 2 blocks away as well. So, yes, there was absolutely acknowledgement that losing any parking structure, certainly a large-ish parking structure, has an impact. But there's also the concept that there will be parking for the residents inside, so there won't be any significant impact on street parking for the residents who are in the building eventually. And the rest of the public access to the local businesses, the hotel, the restaurants, et cetera, that are immediately around there, will in fact be benefited to the point where they have additional local customers eventually when the building is finished. And we have to remember too that some months ago actually now, council actually directed staff to begin exploring the addition of a parkade, not in this vicinity, but a little bit further north.
23: Edge of downtown. Oh, so that's still kind of in the works there, right? Sorry, I don't mean to rush you, but I do want to sneak one more issue really quickly in, because I know yesterday at council another thing was being discussed, and that's sort of maybe tweaking the way requests for proposals happen, maybe having council involved in those decisions a bit more. And I'm not sure if this is directly related, but there's been a lot of continued, at least here on our airwaves, people annoyed with the Lime Bikes decision of being an American company or not meshing with the neighboring municipalities who went for a different company. And I don't know if that's connected, but how did that discussion go and what was the result there?
9: That actually was a council member motion from Councillor Hammond, who did, you're correct, try to, I think, re-instruct is the way to put it, staff to have a higher awareness and consideration of the source or the roots, I guess, of any contracted position or services. And certainly there was, it was poor timing in the sense of looking at the a great example of how perhaps we weren't paying quite close enough attention to the root of our contractors. And so there was angst about Lime being based in the U.S., however, the point was made validly that their workers, their subsidiary companies are all based in Canada. But I think the real point of that is it is incumbent on us as a council, as a decision-making body, to perhaps be a bit more plugged in and be made aware of any potentially policy-suggestive decisions. We do have existing policy that says make it a priority to hire a Canadian. In this case, I think it's fair to say that the timing of it was inappropriate and that we should have had a bigger role in it. And that is the purpose of the council member motion, is just reinforcing to a greater extent an existing policy.
23: Okay, so no big change there, but support for the motion?
9: Yes, absolutely.
23: Okay. Mayor Marian Alto, thank you so much. We could have gone on about that for a while. I will let you know, just because I got you here and our listeners will appreciate this. Anytime we mention Lime Bikes, we get a lot of strong opinions. And I'm potentially opening up a kettle of can of worms here by just even mentioning
8: it. I have a stand right outside my apartment now.
9: Well, it's interesting. I know quite a few people who do. And actually, I was, I won't diverge into wild call, look, you could guess. I actually knocked on someone's door the other day who actually had a Lime Bike stand right outside their building as well.
8: Right.
9: And I wasn't sure how that would go. And the individual actually was incredibly enthusiastic. Had I told a story about the fact that they owned an electric bike, which since the Lime Bike installation had gone in, they hadn't even actually ridden, and they'd only been riding the Limes and were very excited.
8: Okay.
9: I have to say, you know, it's been a surprise to me to see how many of them are in use. They're everywhere.
8: So I'm with you on that, because at first I had a bit of a chicken about it, and then I went, well, wait a minute, let's see how this rolls out. And it's actually pretty good, because the Amazon trucks can't park there now.
23: There you go.
9: They're an unintended benefit.
8: Right?
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23: We've been following forestry this week as the forest industry has said in a letter that they are at a, quote, breaking point with higher costs of doing business, the tariff trade war, all of this stuff factoring in. We talked to an industry association yesterday about some of the specifics that they're dealing with and that they want help with from the BC government. Ravi Parmar is BC's forest ministry, so we're joining him now for a conversation about that. Thank you so much for joining us today.
30: Good morning, Ryan. Good morning, Lisa. Thanks very much for having me on.
23: Yeah, great to get you here. The other thing we've been talking about today, of course, is it's the 25-year anniversary of 9/11, mm-hmm. and a lot of listeners sharing their stories about where they were. What does 9/11 mean to you?
30: Yeah, look, I was in grade one. I remember waking up in the morning, my grandmother having the TV on, and me just seeing absolute destruction, and don't think I fully comprehended at that time, I think about 7 or 8 years old, that what exactly had happened. And I got to tell you, like, I've obviously followed the history and what happened since then, but this is actually very local to Langford, and I'm not sure if you've had an opportunity this morning. I want to take an opportunity to thank those from Langford, Stu Young, Bob Beckett, our former Langford fire chief, who actually went to visit New York after 9/11 to be able to provide support to attend funerals of firefighters and to raise money for those in need. And so, you know, as much as 9/11 is a historic event for the world, it is very local to Langford because Langford responded to our cousins down south in their time of need.
23: I remember those conversations right here on CFAX 1070, Bob Beckett and mm-hmm. At the time Mayor Stu Young talking to us on the radio from Manhattan. Yeah, that's it's right. Very, very big impact all over the country and right here in Langford as well.
30: Indeed.
23: Let's talk forestry, though, because we had an interesting conversation yesterday. And this has been in the news, the headlines, the forest industry, a bunch of signatories getting together, putting their names to this letter saying, hey, we're at a breaking point. Things are at the point where we're going to start seeing bankruptcies, major disruptions that we might not bounce back from. And you and I have been talking forestry for a while, but I just thought we'd dial in on this letter, your response to it. And if you don't mind, maybe we'll set the scene by just reminding folks of this conversation we had yesterday. We talked to Peter Lister. He's director of the BC Truck Loggers Association. And here's kind of how he summed up some of the problems and challenges to us, starting by saying, yes, obviously U.S. tariffs are a thing, but it goes deeper than that.
0: You know, we're very dependent on pricing in the U.S. The U.S. market's depressed, so lumber prices are low. So that's a factor. You know, we can't do anything about that directly other than trying to diversify markets outside the U.S., which the industry is doing. But one of the really important factors for your listeners to understand is that when you're in a commodity market and you don't control prices, costs really matter. And the cost base in BC has steadily increased over the last 8 years or so to the point where BC has gone from being the lowest cost lumber producing region in North America to today the highest cost.
23: And he went on to point to higher regulations.
0: You know, it's a whole series of things. I mean, gasoline, diesel prices for sure, that's a component. But regulatory requirements have increased. There's been over 50 regulatory or policy changes over the last few years that the government's brought in. You know, each one of those by themselves hasn't added a lot of cost, but when you add them all up, the cost increase is significant.
23: The take from the BC Truck Loggers Association addressing this letter to the government. And we got Ravi Parmar, Forest Minister, on the line with us right now. So what do you have to say to some of the things he and those other groups are saying?
30: Yeah, well, look, I want to thank the sector for taking the opportunity to write a letter to my to the Premier and certainly copy myself. The Premier and I look forward to meeting with them next week. And there are certainly folks that signed on to the letter and others that I've spoken to that haven't signed on to the letter that want to share their perspective as well. Commodity lumber prices are low. We're dealing with 50% tariffs on our plywood and veneer sector, 45% tariffs on our softwood lumber sector. And absolutely, there is regulatory complexity impacting the forest sector that we have to reduce red tape on. We don't have to race to the bottom. We're not going to lower labor standards. We're not going to lower environmental standards. But also, there are added costs because we are harvesting farther away from our mills because we have harvested all that is available close to our mill. It's why one of the big key asks in the letter and a lot of the advocacy is access to more economically viable fiber. We are doing a considerable amount of work to streamline our permitting, and what we're finding is this is becoming a competitiveness issue. And so I am prepared, and I am looking forward to the opportunity to engage with my stakeholders. I'm actually at a Global Buyers Mission event in Whistler this morning, Ryan. We're going to be meeting with officials from all different countries to be able to share that British Columbia is positioning itself to compete globally and win in the global wood market debate and race that is happening out there, because it's not just us, it's other jurisdictions. But I might add, as I am looking to ensure that the sector is more competitive, there are things the government can do, but there is absolutely things that industry can do as well. And so I'm looking forward to the conversation, and it's going to be a lot of give and take, and it's going to lead us to ensuring that we are not only just stabilizing this sector, but we are truly transforming this sector away from boom and bust to stability and certainty. I've been on your show a lot over the last number of months talking about forestry. Forestry is up and down, and the people that pay the price are forestry workers. We can't have that anymore. We need to stabilize this sector. We need to transform it so communities on the island throughout the province can finally have the stability they need and the stability they deserve.
23: And when he talks about the increase in regulations over the last 8 years, do you think that's a fair thing for him to criticize, that there's just kind of being nickeled and dimed to death by so many changes? He said none of them are huge by themselves, but you add them all up and it's just adding this extra layer to the camel's back, if you were.
30: No, for sure. I think it absolutely is. And we're looking at all of those things. But I'm also mindful of the fact that forestry invokes a lot of emotions and perspectives from British Columbians. And there are a lot of British Columbians who felt that forest policy was not delivering on the ecological value side. It's why we developed an old growth strategic review and recommendations and moved forward on that. And so we have to strike a balance. I, as the Minister of Forests, have to strike a balance where I have a strong, robust forest sector that produces good-paying, family-supporting jobs that delivers prosperity for communities of all sizes and types across the province for taxpayers here in British Columbia, while also looking after the sustainability of this industry. And I think for many in the past, they didn't see that balance. And there are many those today on the economy side that don't see that balance. And so obviously, it's my job, and it's not an easy job, but it is my job to try to strike that balance. And I'm committed to doing that alongside the Premier and our government.
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2: From the National Newsroom of the Canadian Press, I'm Hannah Stoles. A commemoration ceremony marking the 25th anniversary of the terror attacks on September 11, 2001, was held in the town of Gander today. Jean Chrétien, who was the Prime Minister of Canada on 9/11, was one of the dignitaries at the event. He says he was proud that it was his government that moved the motion to invoke Article 5 of the NATO Charter, the first and only time the alliance has used it.
3: Article 5 says that an attack on one NATO country is an attack on all of NATO. Our closest friend was attacked. We said that was an attack on us too. And we fought back side by side.
2: Chrétien says the way Canadians showed up 3 days after the attack was one of the proudest moments of his life. The Canada-U.S. Trade Minister says officials on both sides of the borders are still talking, even though there are no official trade negotiations underway. Dominic LeBlanc says he's spoken several times with U.S. Trade Representative Jameson Greer. He says even without formal negotiations, maintaining the relationship is important for all kinds of reasons. Statistics Canada says the newly opened Gordie Howe International Bridge has seen more than 270,000 crossings in its first full month of operation.
4: The federal agency says nearly 135,000 return trips by Canadian residents and 101,000 trips by U.S. residents were recorded at the bridge in August. It also says 34,800 transport trucks used the bridge to enter Canada last month. The bridge connecting Windsor and Detroit opened to traffic on July 27th, following months of delays and tensions involving U.S. President Donald Trump. StatCan says two other major border crossings in Windsor, the Ambassador Bridge and the Windsor-Detroit Tunnel, recorded 348,000 inbound trips by Canadian and U.S. residents in August, a decrease of more than 35% over the same period in 2025. John Kennedy, The Canadian Press.
2: Claims of vandalism to the reflecting pool in front of the Lincoln Memorial floated by the White House have been sunk by someone who made an admission to a news outlet. ABC Chief White House Correspondent Mary Bruce tells us what's been shared.
5: Soon after it was completed, the paint on the bottom of the pool started lifting to the surface. The president blamed vandals, but the New York Times reports the contractor on the project now acknowledges the damage was caused by mistakes they made themselves, that their plan was flawed, and so was its execution.
2: Renovations reportedly cost more than $16 million. And a Canadian film making its debut at the Toronto International Film Festival explores the uncomfortable subjects friends often avoid. In the Heart of the South follows a young multimedia artist struggling to find her place as an Indigenous woman in Toronto's art scene. The psychological thriller is Nunavut-born filmmaker Nyla Anuksuk's second feature. This is the Canadian Press. In sports, top prospect Gavin McKenna won't be making his Toronto Maple Leafs debut this weekend after all. Media reports say the forward won't participate in the four-team NHL Prospect Challenge. An online petition calling on the Edmonton Oilers to reverse the signing of Alex Fermentin has collected more than 27,000 signatures as of this afternoon. Fermentin was one of five former Canadian World Junior players acquitted last year of sexual assault charges. Two-time CFL Most Outstanding Defensive Player, Mathieu Betts, has signed a one-year extension with the BC Lions. The 31-year-old Montreal native became the first Canadian to win the league's Top Defensive Player award twice. Rudy Martin Jr. has been called up by the Toronto Blue Jays, allowing the 30-year-old outfielder to make his first-ever Major League Baseball appearance. And Olympic champion Ethan Katzberg suffered a stunning upset today at the World Athletics Ultimate Championship. The Nanaimo BC native was eliminated from the men's hammer throw after failing to complete a successful throw. From the Canadian Press, I'm Hannah Stoles.
6: A warning from researchers that your online reviews could come back to haunt you. Rory O'Neill reports.
7: A global team led by the University of Texas at Austin finds that how people leave their online reviews can unintentionally reveal information about who they know and their social networks. In theory, the data scraped from Yelp reviews could be used by cyber criminals to target them in a scam. The team did not find any evidence that criminals are actually using Yelp reviews to con people, just that it's possible.
6: Tesla drivers in California have until September 25th to file a claim in a class action settlement that could pay eligible owners up to $350. The lawsuit alleges Tesla improperly charged idle fees to drivers whose vehicles came with free lifetime supercharging. It also claims Tesla threatened to disable or disabled supercharger access for drivers who refused to pay. And Google is updating its password manager on Android. The new feature will let users move passwords and pass keys between apps. Tech Report, I'm Matt Mattinson.
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0: Shay Hewitt and the Night Shift. From the nation's capital all across Canada, here for you, I'm Shane Hewitt in Ottawa, the village of Merrickville, just south of the city to be specific. Ryan O'Donnell is in Calgary, Noah Skanga is in Toronto. Welcome to Friday. Happy Friday, my friends. TGIF. The weekend is here. 40 work weeks, man. They're tricky. I'm telling you. It's sometimes they somehow they feel like they're more work than other ones. September 11th today, 25-year anniversary since the 9/11 attacks so long ago, and acknowledge the specifics of the day that people have talked about. So many great pieces. I do suggest that you go and take the look at the iHeart app and all the different podcasts that are on there, because there is so much for you to learn about this day in particular. If you weren't with us last night on the show, we did a throwback to 2001 and dug into it deeply. So our podcast, too, will have stories on there, including conspiracies around 9/11 from Wednesday. Ryan O'Donnell, cold day in Calgary today in your city. What is happening?
1: What's happening is I don't live near the southern part of Canada. There's no real bodies of water. The mountains are there. And it's just cold. I don't know. It's just cold. BC needs the rain. I don't know why I'm getting it. I don't need it. I mean, I'll take it. But it's cold. Yeah, it's. But I love it, dude. I had a wonderful walk with a hoodie on and was loving every second of it.
0: Noah Skanga, how's your Friday? Were you 6 degrees? I was listening on the iHeart app to Virgin Radio in Calgary this morning. And 6 degrees this morning is what they were up to. They were trying to call it a cozy weekend. How's Toronto today?
2: It's nice. It's been sunny most of the day. It's like 20-something throughout most of the day. But it's been really cool as I was driving into the city. You just see everyone dolled up for TIFF. Everyone's wearing their favorite outfits. And it's just kind of nice just walking around, this people watching and seeing how everyone's going out of their way to look good.
0: Oh, cool. I like that. Ottawa today, beautiful day today. Was in the city and out of the city today. And just, you know, the leaves are starting to turn yellow, all these things. It's crazy to think. Coming up tonight on the show, our Happy Friday show here, Friday, September 11th. After looking ahead and realizing that, oh man, like we are, like this is it. By the time we get to Monday, we're halfway through September already. That's crazy. We're going to talk a little bit about bad luck. Now, Sunday the 13th is typically not a bad luck day, and Friday the 11th is typically not a bad luck day. But there's some research that has come out by a guy called Jeffrey Rosenthal. He's a statistics guy. And we're going to talk to Jeffrey later on about bad luck. And because of bad luck things, like when I say bad luck, what comes to mind for bad luck? Friday the 13th, clearly, Ryan. What else comes to mind for bad luck times?
1: Step on the crack, or step on a crack, break your mother's back.
0: Ooh, black superstitions.
1: Cat. Mm-hmm. You know,
0: I was thinking more like Halloween. You know, people are like, oh, like spooky things happen. People.
1: Well,
0: die.
1: Yeah, I think the clearest example of bad luck that has ever happened to me was in grade 10. The day before school started, I stepped under a ladder walking into a Boston Pizza, and I went, "Oh, that's bad luck to walk underneath a ladder." Then, Shane, coincidentally, I proceeded to horrifically fail grade 10 math that year. And I think it has to do with the bad luck and nothing to do with the fact that I did not study, nor am I good at math.
0: Oh, very good. And that's a lot easier and better excuse for your mom.
1: Yeah, mom.
0: Is that your mom superstitious or you superstitious?
1: My mom is very superstitious.
0: Ah, so you were just being tricky.
1: I was being tricky, not even a little bit stitious. I was being stitious. I was being a little stitious. Mm-hmm. My mom is very superstitious because her mom was very superstitious.
0: Okay. Superstitions. Do you carry them with you? 7-10-10. Are you superstitious? Obvious superstitions. Step on a crack. Ryan said that one. Walking under a ladder. Superstitious. What other kind of superstitions? I mean, there's the lucky socks, of course. Lucky underwear. That's a real deal one. What else comes to mind for superstitions when we think of being superstitious generally? You know, there's the salt over the shoulder type behaviors, which I find weird. But what else comes to mind for superstitiousness? Superstitionsness? Made that up. There are superstitions in our lives that we don't really realize that are there, that we carry around with us. And we do it all the time. For example, lottery numbers. Do you ever buy lotto tickets and use like your mom's birthday, your brother's birthday, that kind of thing?
1: No, because I mean, I probably should, because the only time you hear about people winning the lottery on the news is when it's like they played the same number for 27 years and it was their great grandfather's birthday. Like, I probably should, because they seem to be the real winners. But no, I don't.
0: So superstitions are present in so many ways in our lives. And we do it all the time. And it's fascinating. What's your favorite brand of sneakers, Ryan?
1: My favorite?
0: Yeah.
1: Adidas.
0: Okay. Why?
1: I think they're usually more comfortable. There's a very wide array of different types of Adidas shoes. Mm-hmm. I like the brand history is cool.
0: Okay. Yeah. All right. Yeah. So it's a superstition.
1: Huh?
0: Well, so when you get a different pair of shoes.
1: Yeah.
0: It's a different pair of shoes.
1: It is.
0: So there's no guarantee that it's been built the same way and it's of the same quality and it is comfortable. Mm-hmm. You just believe it that they're more comfortable.
1: That's true. Maybe it lessens the bad luck if I step on a crack on the sidewalk if I'm wearing
0: That would certainly, that's the black magic of it, that's for sure. Yeah. Absolutely. A superstition is a belief or practice not based on reason, science, or facts, often connected to magic, luck, or the supernatural. And so it also presents itself in so many different ways, and I find it fascinating. For example, choosing your own numbers on lotto and having the same numbers every week because you believe that that is a better chance of winning. Superstition. Many people say lottery generally is a superstition. Some people like to use their like initials on things all the time. Better luck that way. When you buy something, people clean them first. Probably good practice, but you know, you never really know. Smells kind of funky, should probably clean it, right? Valuing things because the last time some favorite person touched something, good things happened. There are so many things that we generally do as superstitions every day, including personalizing and trying to humanize different objects or experiences. Don't wash that because my hockey team hasn't, you know, I don't wash my favorite beer mug because my hockey team hasn't lost since or something like that. Oh my God, we're playing on a Tuesday. I don't want to play my game on a Tuesday. Arbitrary steps before eating is also on the list. My salad tastes better if I eat my steak first. I mean, we don't really know that, but we do it. It's amazing. I love the topic. We're going to dig into it. Turns out that being unlucky on the 13th is not as unlucky as being out and about on the 14th. Halloween is similar. Summer, you would think everyone's out doing things. That would be unlucky. Turns out quite the opposite. And there are reasons behind it. So superstitions. Do you know anybody who's wildly superstitious? I mean, there's obviously the magic crystals and all the other things. Here's my special candle and burn this candle before I do this and then good things happen and whatever. Guys are kind of dumb. Buy flowers, good things happen. That's a bit of a superstition, although could be reason behind that one. Just saying. We're going to dig into that a little bit later. 71010, text in your superstitions as you have them. We'll share those. Steve Stebbing is here. We're talking about movies. If you are an empty nester, Dr. Lori Batito has some advice for you in relationship conversation tonight on the Friday Night Love Shack about how to spice up your relationship again and maybe reconnect with your partner. That and so much more, including the Friday roundup of the biggest stories of the week. Now.
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1: Happy Friday. It's the Roundup. Andrew Caddell is here joining us. It looks like Ottawa.
2: It's Ottawa.
1: From Ottawa today. And it's a chance for us to sort of recap the week. And we have this thing we decided last week we would try, which is Trump Free Friday. So we're going to try and do the Roundup without saying the T word. And see where we can go. Before we get to all of that, let's talk about 25 years ago today, Andrew Caddell. Amazing how far we've come and amazing how far we've not come. The folks in Gander we had on the show yesterday, just remarkable to see things are going on and coming together. We had a lady on the show who was there as a stranded passenger and returned this week for the first time in 25 years. Pretty cool. And it's amazing. Just your thoughts, 9/11, hard to believe 25 years ago.
2: Well, I was on a plane on 9/11, and I was on one of the last planes to land in Canada. I was one of seven planes that were diverted to Montreal rather than Mirabel or Gander or anywhere in Newfoundland. We were flying from London to Ottawa, and the pilot came on as we were crossing into Canadian airspace and said, "Sorry, folks, we're going to be flying into Montreal instead of Ottawa. There's a security alert in Ottawa." So in those days, there were phones in the seats. And so I reached for the phone in the seat, put my credit card in, phoned my wife and said, "I'm sorry, but I'm going to be a little late for dinner because I'm going to have to take the train from Montreal." She said, "Don't you know what's happened?" And I said, "No, no." And she explained. And then the phone went dead. And people came up to me and said, "We saw you got through. Why are we going to Montreal?" And I said, "Oh, it's not a big deal. Because all you need on a plane of 220 people is for two people to panic. Or who knows if there weren't terrorists on the plane." So I just said nothing. And the person next to me said, "What's going on?" And I said, "Well, can you keep a secret?" And I said, "Yeah." I said, "You can't react to this." And I told her what had happened from the conversation I had with my wife. And she said, "Well, how could this have happened?" And I said, "Well, I know three things. One is that they couldn't have had, they must

0: had their own pilots, because no commercial pilot would fly into a building, even with a gun to his head. Second, it was done for the greatest media impact possible, because terrorism is public relations by other means. And I had been studying my master's in journalism, and we'd been talking a lot about how you get attention in the media. Well, going to the media capital of the world and knocking down buildings and going to Washington too is a way of certainly getting attention. And the third thing I said was someone somewhere really screwed up on the intelligence on this, which of course was the findings of the 9/11 Commission. And I had worked, I actually helped found CSIS when I worked for Solicitor General in 1984. And so I knew a lot about the intelligence world, and I continued to maintain my contacts with that world. So when this happened, I knew that there would have been some kind of a trail that would show that the hijackers were in the United States and they had been training there. And anyway, all of that came true. The week before, I'd had nightmares of planes crashing into buildings, though.
1: No, no way.
0: And I was in Geneva at the time, and I flew Geneva, London, and then London to eventually to Montreal. So I was a bit scared getting onto a plane after having all those nightmares.
1: Well, next time you have nightmares, let me know, okay?
0: I shall.
1: Thanks. Yes. That would be great. 25 years ago, September 11th, 2001, it's hard to believe. Shane Hewitt and the Night Shift, Andrew Caudill is here. And let's talk about tone deaf or tone it down. Some comments have come out suggesting that, well, let's just hear what Pete Hoekstra had to say.
2: There is ongoing, you know, trade war between the two countries. President Trump is posting memes. He's posting images of Prime Minister Carney calling him Governor Carney. Is that helpful? Should he be doing those things during this time and during this ongoing trade war?
3: Well, number one, we don't refer to it as a trade war. The second thing is, it's time to take the tenor down. There have been things that have been said by Canadian politicians that, at least I've heard, they regret that they've ever said them. Let's talk about the issue here. Let's get resolved and let's move it forward.
1: So that's the tone deaf part. Everyone yeah. seems to forget who started all of this, and maybe the trade war phrase is good comms by the Prime Minister in order to rally the troops, if you will. And that could be a thing. I don't pretend that that's not a thing. When the president is posting memes and jokes online like that, I mean, who should be toning things down?
0: Well, I would say, you know, his acolytes like Pete Hoekstra have a lot to explain, a lot of explaining to do in this case. And so it's very odd to hear him say all these things when, if you Google disgraceful things Pete Hoekstra has said, there's a dozen things that are listed specifically, like his profanity-laced tirade in October 2025 to the Ontario trade representative at an event at the National Gallery, his 51st state rhetoric, his mocking of the negotiations between Canada and the U.S., his claims that there was an anti-American campaign that was being undertaken by Canadian politicians. And he said that the Gordie Howe Bridge, that the fact that the Canadian government had paid for the Gordie Howe Bridge, the billions of dollars for the Gordie Howe Bridge, was a myth, which is not true, because yeah. we did actually pay for it. So all that said, I think Pete Hoekstra has a little bit of maybe backing up, maybe a little bit of contrition to show, rather than saying, oh, everybody else has to tone it down.
1: Well, can I make a guess?
0: Sure.
1: I guess that he was told, you're going into 9/11 stuff this week. They don't want you there, but you got to go do your job. And so we just need you to tone it down. And so the last thing he probably read on his notes before he walked into this presser was, we need to tone it down. And he doesn't seem to have the ability to not shoot off his mouth and say flippant things, like you said. And all he was rolling through his brain was, yeah, we need to tone it down. No. And well, he didn't know what else to say.
0: I would have liked one Newfoundlander in Gander. I know Oswald Fudge, who features in the show Come From Away, and has become kind of a friend of mine. We've had dinner when I was last in Gander. And he was the policeman on 9/11. He was the one policeman in Gander in 9/11. And so he's quite the character. He became a counselor. Anyway, I'd like one Newfoundlander to have said, "Boy, geez, boy, you're some sleeveen." Sleeveen in Newfoundlandese is a really, really crooked, mean, nasty person. And I think that's what Pete Huckstra is. He's a sleeveen.
1: We need to be critical of our government, though, and also make sure that they are on side with what they're doing. Conversations haven't stopped, says LeBlanc, which is probably a good thing going on in the background. But that also means that we're getting sold a bill of goods, Andrew.
0: Not really. I had golf. I played golf, at least, with a number of former diplomats. And everybody's agreed that there are contacts and there are conversations going on, because that's what you do when you're running a G7 country like Canada and you're doing diplomacy. And so it's understandable that Dominic LeBlanc and Janice Charette would be in touch with their contacts and see if there's an opening. However, everybody who's familiar with what is going on is saying there will be contacts, there will be conversations, but there will be no negotiations for a while to come.
1: Mm-hmm. Happy Friday, my friend. Thanks for being here.
0: Same to you.
1: Andrew Caddell joining us from Ottawa today. The Happy Friday Roundup, stories of the week. We will continue with our attempt at Trump-Free Fridays. It's the only time I'm allowed to say it, by the way. It's a new thing. We started last week. It actually feels pretty good, I got to tell you.
0: TGIF, TFF.
1: This could be a thing going forward. Just saying. Coming up for you next, that was the smart stuff. The really not smart stuff that's frankly a waste of time and the stories you don't need to know. Yeah, that's the stuff that's... It's Friday, okay? That's the stuff that's coming up for you next. Shane Hewitt and the Night.
4: Now this update from the Canadian Press. Former Prime Minister Jean Chrétien has told a September 11th commemoration event, "Canada bows to no one." His fiery address drew a standing ovation as U.S. Ambassador Pete Hoekstra looked on. Chrétien insists his pointed words are a sign of friendship, and friends tell each other the truth. Canada-U.S. Trade Minister Dominic LeBlanc says conversations with the Americans have not stopped, even if no formal trade talks are scheduled. LeBlanc says he has spoken several times with the U.S. Trade Representative and the Commerce Secretary. Nova Scotia plans to expand protections for people affected by intimate images generated with artificial intelligence. The proposed changes would expand the definition of an intimate image and reduce the burden on victims when they ask a court to order the images removed. And golf fans are getting a chance to try Dutch snacks as they attend the Solheim Cup, like Dutch meatball rolls, pastries, and French fries with mayonnaise. From the Canadian Press, I'm Jason Watt.
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1: Happy Friday, Shane Hewitt and the Night Shift coming up this weekend. But so you got me thinking because I was packing. I haven't been to Victoria in like a year and a half, I think. 2 years for sure. No, 2 years. And I need to find a reason to get back to Victoria. I think that maybe February. I don't know if I can. I got to find a reason to go. It's expensive to fly all the way across the country, but I love it. And if you've ever been to Victoria, like when the flowers are coming up at like end of February, end of March, it's like my favorite time. The reason why that came to mind, because I was packing up my stuff today, because I'm going to Tirana this weekend and the Blue Jays game, Ryan O'Donnell, with the smart speakers, which is super fun. I can't wait for that. That's
2: I'm very jealous, you know. I'm very jealous. I haven't been to a baseball game since 2017. It has been almost 10 years since I was at a Major League Baseball game.
1: Yeah, it's so much fun. And that's where we're going to get started with stories that you don't even need to know.
3: Spanning the entire world. This is Inside Copy.
1: Alrighty, Ryan hasn't been to a ball game in 9 years. What's better than baseball? Friends in baseball. Beer and baseball. What's better than friends, beers, and baseball? Friends, beers, baseball, and hot dogs, of course.
4: Having some hot dogs? I cook 5 hot dogs because I'm hungry. I'm a big boy. Big boys got to eat, right? 5 hot dogs, a couple of beers. Hell yeah.
1: Who's that?
2: That is Darren Jeffs. He's my favorite TikToker. He's just this guy who lives in Manitoba, and he is like a landscaper and just shows his dinners every day. And before he got a fiance, 90% of the food that he made was just hot dogs and beer, which I find very funny. But yeah, anytime I have a hot dog, I just think of that video.
1: I just can't imagine going to a baseball game and not having a hot dog. Like, you have to have, they're ridiculously expensive and small and terrible, but you have to.
2: Not at the, you got the Toonie Dog Day though, yeah, at the Jays. You're getting as cheap of a hot dog as you can possibly get.
1: Yeah. Hot dogs are those weird things where you're like, yeah, I'm going to get a hot dog. But then it's like this tiny little cocktail weenie in a tiny little slider bun. I swear to God, they're getting smaller and smaller. Anyway, we're not here to complain. We're here to talk about hot dogs and baseball. They go together like PB&J, the peanut butter and the jelly. Now, if you need proof of that, look no further than a recent Blue Jays game in Kansas City when the Jays played the Royals. Let's make it fancy. Fans of the game had 35 seconds to get a giant inflatable hot dog into a giant inflatable bun. They crushed it, earning the entire stadium free hot dogs. It must have been rigged. Because they have what? How many? 20,000 people? You got 20,000 hot dogs lying around?
2: 40,000 people.
1: 40,000
2: people? 40,000 people. We can't play the audio because of the network it's on. But what I can describe to you is like this hot dog and this bun make it from the corner of the stadium. And the announcers are trying to like give a promotion. But nobody's paying attention because everybody's watching this hot dog and this bun come together. And when the two meet, they cheer as if they won the World Series. It is beautiful. It's truly beautiful.
1: Hey, Ryan, did you take the hot dogs out of the freezer? We're going to need 40,000 of them. Who won the ball game?
2: The Jays won the ball game. I'm sure every Royals fan in attendance doesn't even care. They were at the hot dog game.
1: Here's another story you absolutely did not know. It's Friday. A Canadian has found themselves in the Guinness Book of World Records after setting a truly insane record. A Nova Scotia man achieved his longtime goal of making it into the Book of Records by solving 211 Rubik's Cubes while bouncing on a pogo stick.
5: So tell me which you got started on, the pogo stick jumping or the Rubik's Cube solving?
6: So first was the Rubik's Cubes.
5: Okay.
6: Since I was maybe 11 or 12, yeah. I've been doing them. And I was very into it for like 6 years.
5: Yeah.
6: And my time, I ended up being able to do it in like 11 seconds on average.
5: What?
6: Yeah, so then I ended up discovering that you can add another element to it and maybe get a Guinness World Record. So I bought a pogo stick and I had never done it before. Yeah, ended up kind of being a natural at it and then, yeah.
5: Which do you find harder, the cubing or the pogo sticking?
6: For me, the pogo sticking, right. But I think in general, the Rubik's Cubes is definitely harder.
5: Yeah, it is. A lot of people can't solve that. Yeah.
1: So, his record of 211 cubes was was approved in 2022, beating the previous record of 65. He solves the cubes in about 11 seconds, that he says. Do you know what the world record for solving a Rubik's Cube is?
2: It's got to be something ridiculous, like 2 seconds. Like somebody just looks at it and it goes and it's done.
1: 2.76 seconds to solve a Rubik's Cube. They turn them so fast, they sometimes explode in those races.
2: Yeah, that checks out. What's the fastest you've ever done a Rubik's Cube? Just out of curiosity. Because I know
1: you don't know, probably a minute 15.
2: See, that I find is ridiculously impressive because I've only ever done one, and it was over the course of childhood.
1: Mm-hmm. I'll try it after when we're done here. I'll go grab it.
2: Cool.
1: And we'll time it and come back from the break and get you a time. Now I'm under the gun for it. And I don't know what's going on here. I feel like my line break is in the wrong place. So I'm going to take a guess and say, here's another story that you probably didn't know today. Because I cannot find any correlation between Rubik's Cubes, pogo sticks, and this line, which was next. It's election season in the United States, which means there are some truly wild people running for office. Look, we know politics is a dirty, dirty game. But one Republican candidate, the game got a little too dirty.
7: A replacement in the Missouri House race has been announced after the original nominee was accused of trying to plant drugs on his opponent. Now, the Jasper County Republican Committee picks Louise Secker to replace Thomas Ross in the November general election. She came in second in the August primary, losing to Ross by just 33 votes. Secker tells KY3, quote, "This is not how I expected this journey to unfold, but I'm ready to get to work," end quote. Ross officially dropped out of the race yesterday. He is facing federal drug charges after he was accused of trying to plant drugs on his opponent.
1: According to an affidavit filed in support of the complaint, the FBI received a call from Janus Police on Thursday, July 10th, regarding a public corruption matter in Joplin. If politicians in the states are hiding drugs on each other, doesn't that explain a lot about politics in the states?
2: So much.
1: The manager gave law enforcement a black nylon glove, and he said Ross had given him. Inside the glove was a small plastic bag containing a small amount of white powder. Investigators used a narcotic ink cocaine test kit, which showed a positive match for cocaine. Yes, it does appear that he tried to plant drugs on his Republican opponent, not the Democrat. Oh, it was a Republican that he put it on. Someone from his own party.
2: Because he wanted to win. He wanted to face the Democrat. And his opponent, Mrs. Seckler there, she's going to face the Democrat. So I love that point where she said, this isn't exactly how I thought I was going to win. And she lost the nomination by like 50 votes. It was close. So now she won. And yeah, I feel like, is that a boost to your campaign if you get the nomination?
1: I think you'd call it a bump, actually, to your campaign.
2: Wah, wah.
1: All right, coming up for you tonight, we still have more with Dr. Lori Batito. The Friday Night Love Shack will happen. All you empty nesters want to reignite things. What are some of the problems you go through? And empty nesting comes in many, many forms. I think in today's world, people empty nest again and again and again. As kids leave, they come back, then they're gone for school. What does that look like? If you have a question for Dr. Lori, relationships, all that stuff, 71010, you can text it in. We will get to that in a little bit. Steve Stebbing is going to be here with our What the Hell Should We Watch This Weekend? Movies, shows, streaming, and theaters. And the biggest stories of the day today that we need to get you caught up on with in case you...
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0: Well, happy Friday, Shane Hewitt and the Night Shift. I'm Shane Hewitt in Ottawa, Village of Merrickville, just south of the city. Downtown Calgary is Ryan, and downtown Toronto is Noah. Before the break, we were talking about the Rubik's Cube there. I haven't touched this thing probably in a month or so. It might even be longer than that, Rye. Mm-hmm. The Rubik's Cube and I have a interesting relationship. My son is the one who taught me how to do it. And that was so fun because he was mega young at the time. He was probably 12, maybe 13. And he wrote out every single step on a piece of paper for me one Christmas. And it probably took me an hour and a half, partly to understand his penmanship, but to figure it out and do it. So it's kind of cool. And I used to always tell the story about I used to always get in trouble because of the Rubik's Cube. Ryan?
1: The Rubik's Cube?
0: Yeah. I used to always get in trouble because the Rubik's Cube. Tell the story.
1: You want me to tell the story? Yeah. Yes. Sorry. Yes. So on the old show, brain don't fail me now. It's failing. We had a wonderful executive producer who would listen into the show and want to listen to the interviews. And the thing is, Shane likes to sometimes fidget with something during an interview. And he used to fidget with a Rubik's Cube. Mm-hmm. And if you were listening on AM, you probably wouldn't hear it. But if you're listening on a HD feed on the internet or anything like that, you would hear this faint little sound. And Shane used to get texts before, during, and after the show. Stop playing with the Rubik's Cube!
0: On the air.
1: And on
0: Noah,
1: the air.
0: Noah can attest to this. He's heard me.
2: It's still happening.
1: Yeah, it does. It does still happen. Absolutely.
0: Don't tell anybody my secrets. Yeah. This is anyway. I do. I fidget through because I find I stay more focused, and that's the reason why. Anyway, the whole point was the inside copy story that we had that's on the podcast that about the guy on the 211 Rubik's cubes on a pogo stick. So, but I did it. So I did. I did pretty good. I did it. The first time was pretty long. I solved it in the break there.
1: Yeah.
0: And you can share everybody the times. Ryan timed it. I didn't fake it.
1: He did. I can attest to this. The first time he got it in just under a minute, at 1 minute and 52 seconds.
0: Yeah.
1: Yeah.
0: Yeah. Just under 2 minutes.
1: Just under 2 minutes. Yep, that's the one.
0: And then the second time was one, what would you say it was?
1: 125.53.
0: Okay. See, so it's fun. I recommend you should do it. And you can get some instructions online on how the patterns work and do that. Not like back in the day if you're an 80s kid. And it made the 6 o'clock news when somebody figured it out. I remember that in Vancouver. All right. In case you missed it, tour around the iHeart Talk Radio Network. Let's get caught up on some of the conversations that our colleagues had through the course of the day today. Jerry Agar had a conversation with the current mayor of Gander, Newfoundland. His name is Percy Farwell. And they talked about the impact of 9/11 on Gander.
3: Well, there's been, I mean, some things have stayed the same. Some things have changed, you know, fairly significantly, right? I mean, I think we are a growing community, and part of that is attributable, I think, to the notoriety or the recognition the community got from the reaction and the response during those days. So we continue to be a growing community. We're a population of about, I guess, when the census data comes out for this year, we'll be in the range of 13,000, whereas we were 9,000 in 2001, so we've increased maybe 40% or so. I think the same value system is in place, the same inclination of our people to respond the way they did then, now would be there. But I think, you know, some of the more conspicuous changes would be the tourism uptick, the interest in Gander from people from really around the world. I mean, Gander was always known because of its, you know, interesting history in global aviation. And a lot of people around the world were familiar. They didn't know where Newfoundland and Labrador was. They knew where Gander was because they somehow landed there and didn't know where they were. But we have become more of a destination from people seeking to come visit us as a result of that story, and not so much as we still get the activity as a sort of a bedroom community for servicing the needs of travelers that come to Newfoundland and Labrador looking for the whales and icebergs, you know, which is the typical fare for when you're coming to the province, you know. So the tourism has certainly upticked. You know, before 2001, I wouldn't have been able to look out at my window, the windows of my office, look out over the front lawn of the town hall. And on a daily basis now, we have a statue out there with a piece of World Trade Center steel on it. And on a daily basis, there are visitors from other provinces and other countries out there poking around there and coming in the town hall. And that's not just on anniversary years like this year. I mean, it's a regular thing. Gander is very much on the tourism map as a result of that story.
0: That's cool. Percy Farwell is the current mayor of Gander, Newfoundland. Jerry Agar's podcast has the whole conversation, and it is a good one. Worth it to go to the iHeart app, get that one, and give it a listen over the course of the weekend this weekend. Speaking of 9/11, as today is the anniversary, Dr. Mitch was on having a conversation on CJAD with Andrew Carter on the studying the health effects of 9/11 years later.
2: So in this case, you had pulverized concrete, which contains silica and other things, which causes silicosis and other damage to the lung. You had microscopic particles, which you and I have talked about before, which increases the risk of lung disease, lung cancer, strokes, and heart attacks. Plus, you had all the toxic compounds that were created by a fire that continued for 3 months after the buildings collapsed. Mm-hmm. And you had people living in that area, people who came back to that area when they were told it was still safe to come back to, that may not have been. And then you had all the rescue workers, the volunteers, the police, the firemen who were excavating, putting out the fires, going through the remains, cleaning things up for months afterwards. And so the estimates are about 10,000 people have died as a result of lung disease, heart attacks, strokes, cancer, mainly of the bladder and of the lungs, and we'll talk about that in just a second, why those two spots, as a result of their exposure to the toxic miasma, the toxic air that was hanging over that place for a period of time. They died of lung because, well, that makes perfect sense. They were sucking this stuff into their lungs every time they breathed, and a paper mask was certainly not enough protection. They needed respirators. And once it gets into your body, where does it get filtered out? It gets filtered out through the kidneys into the bladder, and then it sits in the bladder for a period of time until you go to the bathroom. That's why there's so many toxic environmental things that can cause bladder cancer. It's the way the body gets rid of this stuff, but it sits for a period of time in the bladder before it makes its way out into the universe. And so many more people have died as a result of that. There's a huge fund at a health center that actually follows the first responders, the firemen, the paramedics, the volunteers, the policemen and women who worked in that environment. But it just such a somber reminder of what happened. It's 25 years ago, and we're still feeling the effect.
0: Dr. Mitch, Andrew Carter, CJAD in Montreal. All these years later, the effects of all this stuff, absolutely still there. Our health in general, I mean, man, we did a lot of things all those years ago. And it's amazing how much it haunts us, if you will, those echoes of the past. Shane Hewitt and the Night Shift. There you go. In case you missed it, grab those shows, their podcasts on the iHeart app. Live stream, you can listen online. 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And our podcast is on the iHeart app as well. Coming up next, what the hell should we watch this weekend? Steve Stebbing as we go to Penticton, BC.

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8: From the National Newsroom of the Canadian Press, I'm Hannah Stoles. A commemoration ceremony marking the 25th anniversary of the terror attacks on September 11, 2001, took place in the town of Gander. Minister of Fisheries Joanne Thompson says the Canadian values shown in Gander in 2001 have not wavered.
9: It's hard not to think that if the world had more Elliott, more Blewett Coopers, more places like Gander, that things would be a little bit better. I've heard Mayor Elliott say that 9/11 is not Gander's story. 9/12 was, and all the days after that.
8: The town became a symbol of the kindness shown across Canada as planes were forced to land in airports across the country after hijackers took command of four aircrafts and crashed them into various locations across the U.S. Prime Minister Mark Carney was cheered when he stopped to visit with volunteers of the Forever Canadian Group at the end of his cabinet meeting in Banff. Carney also met with group founder Thomas Lukaszek. Lukaszek says he expects there'll be a stage in the campaign when the Prime Minister will become much more personally engaged.
10: He is here today. He initiated this meeting. He wants to meet with our volunteers from Bow Valley area. He's very much aware of our campaign and what's going on. And I know that the Prime Minister will become much more visible when the right time comes. Right now, we're still at a stage of a campaign where we are identifying supporters of unity.
8: Albertans will vote next month on whether to remain in Canada or start the process to hold an official referendum. Another BC politician says she's joining a new yet-to-be-named party started by her fellow former BC Conservatives. Richmond area MLA Teresa Watt is among nine legislators who have quit the provincial Conservatives in recent weeks. All of them have cited a range of concerns about BC Conservative leader Carrie Lynn Finlay. Shippers say jacked up border enforcement and penalties under the Trump administration are acting as a trade deterrent. Alongside the rising tariff wall, transport industry insiders say freight screening and penalties have also shot up. U.S. Customs and Border Protection figures show that import record valuations this year are on track to grow 26% from 2024 levels. Ottawa is beginning to roll out long-awaited supplemental funding for national sports groups. Alpine Canada will be the first group to get supplementary funding, adding $2.77 million to its funding for the year, which will now be up to $8 million. Film fans from near and far were out on a blocked-out portion of King Street, also known as Festival Street, to soak in the atmosphere of the Toronto International Film Festival. First-time TIFF-goer Brian Audong had been to film festivals in Texas, but he says they don't compare to this one.
11: This is probably the biggest festival I've been to, so definitely a different experience. Looking forward to a lot of the big premieres.
8: The 51st annual Toronto International Film Festival runs until September 20th. This is the Canadian Press. In sports, Dylan Beavers hit a lead homer, and the Baltimore Orioles tacked on five more runs in the second inning en route to a 7-4 victory over the Toronto Blue Jays. Toronto has lost four of its last six games. Connor Ingram has called it a career. The 29-year-old goaltender from Saskatoon made the announcement on his Instagram page. He last played for the Edmonton Oilers in 2025 and 26 after being traded by the Utah Mammoth. Max Domi will not be on the ice when the Toronto Maple Leafs open training camp next week. The 31-year-old winger will be evaluated when the club officially reconvenes, but remains out indefinitely due to complications from off-season surgery on an undisclosed injury. And Olympic champion Ethan Katzberg suffered a stunning upset at the World Athletics Ultimate Championship. The Nanaimo BC native was eliminated from the men's hammer throw after failing to complete a successful throw. Katzberg entered the event ranked number one in the world after winning the last two world championships. From the Canadian Press, I'm Hannah Stolz.
7: No magic is stronger than sisterhood.
12: Practical Magic 2 looking to dethrone Spider-Man Brand New Day for first place at the box office this weekend. The sequel, starring Nicole Kidman and Sandra Bullock, is projected to make between $30 and $40 million in its debut.
13: One, two, bring it to the phone.
12: Snoop Dogg set to host the 2026 MTV Video Music Awards. CBS and MTV making the announcement. He's been nominated for 13 awards over his career with three wins. The news comes one day after producers announced Nirvana will receive this year's Video Vanguard Award. The VMAs will take place September 27th at the Peacock Theater in Los Angeles. Taylor Swift is receiving her first nomination at the CMA Awards in years.
14: Wearing that same smile, man, it's been a while.
12: The singer has been nominated for Single of the Year for her song, I Knew It, I Knew You. The track was released in June and featured on the Toy Story 5 soundtrack. It marks Swift's first CMA nomination in 4 years. The 60th CMA Awards will air on ABC and Disney Plus November 19th at 8 p.m. Eastern.
15: It's like rain.
12: Alanis Morissette is getting into the holiday spirit early this year. During an appearance on Caller Daddy with Alex Cooper, the singer said she'll be releasing a holiday album this year. She also said it'll feature a collaboration with actor Martin Short. The two will perform a rendition of a Judy Garland classic. Morissette's holiday album will feature new and original songs. The release date has yet to be announced. That's entertainment. I'm Jennifer Bolsoni.
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0: What the hell should we watch this weekend? Shane Hewitt in Ottawa, Steve Stebbing in Penticton, BC, Ryan O'Donnell in Calgary, Noah Skanga in Toronto. We've got you covered across the country here. Big weekend this weekend. Kicking back. Cozy weekend if it's cold where Ryan is. It's a nice weekend, I think, here in eastern Ontario and headed down to Toronto. Looks like it's going to be a pretty all right. What about you, Steve? How's Penticton hanging on?
1: Well, it's not too bad. We're hanging around at about a 21 right now. So nice. We're cooling down, but it's still nice. You know, we had some rain that came and cleared all the smoke out and everything. Oh, so nice. we're heading into we got a good mid-September, I would say.
0: What the hell should we watch this weekend? SteveStebbing.ca to get connected with Steve and everything that Steve gets up to. Why not? Let's get started with the movies. First on the list, Practical Magic 2.
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3: What is wrong with you? Are you like six? Are you six?
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5: You need to get out there, Sal. Have a little fun.
6: When was the last time you were touched?
7: I have my family, and I'm not receiving texts with photos that I did not ask for.
5: Oh, let me tell you about Chad.
7: Oh, we know truly plenty about Chad.
5: Come on.
0: Practical Magic 2, it's quite the cast.
1: Yeah, oh, for sure. I mean, because this is Sandra Bullock, Nicole Kidman, and then our older aunts are Diane Wiest and the legendary Stalker Channing from Greece going way back, played Rizzo. But in this film, this is 28 years later after the original film came out in 1998. And full disclosure, I watched the first film for the first time just this past Monday in preparation for this film. I had actually never seen it. It was kind of a blind spot. And you can tell that this is like a generational film. Like this kind of marks a generation of girls and people who were really, really into this film circa, the end of the 90s and stuff. Because it wasn't a commercial hit, but became like a video hit. And I argue that 2 might be a bit better just in the fact that I feel like it actually pays attention to wrapping up some story. And I really feel like the first film kind of skirted on that. Like the end of the first film doesn't have the resolution that I think you would want. But that said, Sandra looks really great. Nicole looks so damn good. She hasn't looked this good in a long time, and she looks great in this one. And I mean, Stalker Channing, 82 years old, a little grandma now, but definitely still rocking that witchy look really well.
0: It seems to be that Practical Magic 2 is almost, excuse the pun, cult following in that it, yeah. The group of largely women who follow this is all over it, like all over the feeds, talking about it, everything else. So extremely fanatical about this show, excited about the show.
1: Yeah.
0: And how do you explain to your wife that I need to watch Practical Magic?
1: Well, it was easy. She loves that movie. So it was a really, really easy sell. And I think the biggest draw is sisterhood, is the coven ness of these witches and the care that they have for each other beyond the magic. I can see exactly why these movies appeal.
0: Yeah. If you want to go check it out, it is Practical Magic 2 and out now. SteveStebbing.ca to get connected with Steve. Next on the list is The Uprising.
8: I am no soldier. I am no priest. I'm just a farmer. The land is broken. We are forced to work beyond what our souls can take.
9: The king is the law.
10: We have nothing more left.
9: He says pay taxes, you pay taxes.
10: She's of age.
11: Then she must pay.
9: He says work harder, you work harder.
12: That's enough! Enough! We've given you enough!
0: Sounds like living in Canada right now. Tell us about The Uprising.
1: So, yeah, this is set during the reign of King Richard II. And it's about, because he was a tyrannical young king. I think he was like He was a teen king, I believe. He had this tyrannical rule. This is kind of that they're also tacking on now, I think, just for sensationalism, that this is slightly like a Robin Hood like story, like the inspiration for Robin Hood. And Andrew Garfield's character kind of plays a villager, a peasant that is organizing everybody for a revolt against their oppressors and everything. The film was made by Paul Greengrass, who did like the Bourne movies and Captain Phillips and stuff. And my issue with this film is he's taking this sort of handheld shaky approach of some of those films and applying it to a period piece, which if anyone saw Michael Mann's Public Enemies, the film about John Dillinger, when you shoot handheld and digital and do a period piece, it doesn't work.
0: All right, stevestebbing.ca if you want to check it out. The Uprising is the show. Next on the list, Oasis, Don't Look Back in Anger.
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13: The pop group Oasis is in doubt tonight.
14: Brother against brother.
15: No. We do get quite nasty.
16: Liam started to see himself as a bit of a mad genius, but he's not quite grasped the genius bit yet.
17: He wants to be the man in charge. He wants to be the main man who's doing it.
18: Finally, after days of fevered speculation, they have confirmed they are reuniting for a series of concerts.
19: Most thought it would never happen, and some still aren't convinced.
0: I remember when the announcement came out, people were like, mm-hmm. Yeah, I'll buy tickets when I see them do the first show together. But don't mm-hmm. look back in anger. One of the best things about Oasis was the fact that they were unpredictable.
1: Absolutely. And I mean, there was already a documentary about them, about the formation all the way up to the breakup called Supersonic. That's an excellent film and I totally recommend it. But I mean, are you an Oasis guy, Shane?
0: No, just the hits though. Like, I mean, the hits are bangers, but aside from that, that's
1: yeah. Cool. Yeah. See, I'm a deep dig guy. I love some of the B-sides and some of the deeper tracks and everything. And I've always have been an Oasis guy ever since I heard Definitely Maybe. I was just really, really into it. This is like really about the reunion, about these two volatile brothers who, what it seemed couldn't even be in the same city of Manchester together. And now they've reunited, to do a tour, and which they're going to still be doing more tour. But this one is essentially how that all came together, how the animosity was put aside. And then you get like a 2-hour concert. So yeah, very cool.
0: Oh, so that works out quite nicely. And then doesn't it? All right, there you go. Absolutely. Don't Look Back in Anger, The Uprising, and Practical Magic 2. Ryan, this weekend, it's a big game day for you video game guys.
20: It is National Video Game Day tomorrow. I will be celebrating what do I want to play? Probably Elden Ring. It's probably, I think, the best game I've played in the last couple of years. Probably play some of that. And maybe watch a video game movie, too. And I had a realization, Steve, that, oh my goodness, video game movies have come a long way, haven't they? Yeah. Because when I was a kid, video game movies were known as basically the scum of the earth. They were the bottom of the barrel. They were all terrible, and they were going to be terrible forever. But recently, they have started to finally work.
0: So, Steve, how about that? Ryan claims that video game movies are going to work. We're going to take a little break. We're going to come back, and you give us a couple of video game movies that if you're not a gamer for the gaming day this weekend, maybe you could check out a video game movie over the course of the weekend this weekend. How's that sound?
1: Absolutely.
0: All right, Shane Hewitt in the night shift. Steve Stebbing in Penticton. Ryan's in Calgary. I'm Shane Hewitt just outside Ottawa. We are going to come back with streaming options for those that are looking for your cozy, cool weather weekend. For the rest of us that get some sunshine this weekend, we might be out and about, but you can pick your poison F1 weekend.
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0: right, here we go. Happy Friday. Steve Stebbing is here. SteveStebbing.ca to get connected with Steve online. And Steve is in Penticton. I'm in Ottawa. Ryan is in Calgary. Before the break, video games that became movies. I guess you could go the other way. Movies that became video games. But Ryan was excited about Video Game Day tomorrow for all the gamers that are out there. What are any good movie recommendations that come from video games?
1: Well, you're not going to like the first one because it's horror. And generally a lot of the video game adaptations are. But you're going to have to go back to 2006 for Christoph Gans' adaptation of Silent Hill. It's atmospheric. It gives you like a chill. Plus, it feels such like a companion to the games. And I really, really appreciate it. Because when you get the aesthetic right, that's where you make the gamers happy.
0: Ryan, did you have a favorite game that became a movie?
2: I think my favorite video game movie is honestly the most recent, the first Mortal Kombat movie, the reboot of the Mortal Kombat franchise. I really enjoyed that. I thought it was a lot of fun, very much in the spirit of the games. I do also think that while video game movies have come a long way since like the really bad like Tomb Raider and oof, video game TV is actually better than the movies with shows like The Last of Us and Fallout.
0: Mm-hmm. Last of Us was a video game?
1: Yeah. Yes. There's three.
2: Yes.
0: Who knew?
1: We did.
0: Lots of people but me, it would appear. Also didn't watch that show either, I suppose. So that's probably fair. Okay. All right, Steve Stebbing. We're going to talk about what to watch on the streaming services. Let's get started with the first ones available on Netflix. It's called Dang.
3: 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Dad.
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6: Mostly drugs. Tonight we're trying the pink ones. They're either Benadryl or the pills they give dogs for surgery. I don't feel anything. Must be Benadryl.
8: Nope. Dog pills! My therapist says I'm a narcissist, but I think that's just because she's into me.
0: That's pretty good. All right, Steve, tell us about Dang.
1: Yeah, this is an animated series for Netflix, and it's basically about Asian American 20-somethings that are, supposed to strive for the cliche, but end up kind of being slacker kind of burnouts. And then one of their friends kind of comes into their life and blows it up a bit more. Some of the best animated shows on Netflix are a little far and few between, but I feel like Dang is really great because it has a good core around his lead actress, Stephanie Hsu, who I've always been a big fan of, even going back to like Marvelous Miss Maisel.

0: Hazel, or the film Joyride, and it's really her involvement is what interests me in this series, and I like what I saw so far.
1: All right, you can catch Dang on Netflix. 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Next on the What the Hell Should We Watch for the streaming, The Drop, a Snowfall Saga.
2: You gotta understand what I've been through. When I was getting clean, music brought me back to life.
3: Damn it, Wanda.
2: You gonna shoot me, Lee? Inspiration hits when it hits. This is the new gold rush. No cops, no murder.
3: From the dope game to the rap game.
2: I need you to make a track for me. Something special.
4: Yes, yes. Underrated bass line. And it's hella black.
1: All right, so tell us about this, Steve. Is it a cartoon?
0: No, this is an actual live action series. This is actually kind of a spin-off or a continuation of a series that was already running on Disney Plus through FX, called Snowfall. And Snowfall is like about the rise of the street cocaine dealing game in Los Angeles in the 80s, and the bring up through black neighborhoods of that. And Snowfall is sorry, The Drop is like continuing into the 90s. So you have your rise of rap, NWA, all that kind of stuff, but as well as the Americanization of crack cocaine and just what it did to society and what it did to those neighborhoods. So, if you're into shows like Power and the Power Books, I feel like Snowfall and The Drop should be really on your radar.
1: Okay, The Drop of Snowfall Saga, Disney Plus is where you get it. I'm assuming the snowfall would be the drugs part.
0: Yes.
1: Ah, not a lot of snow in LA otherwise. Okay,
0: No.
1: let me ask you a question about comedy specials online, like Netflix and stuff. Like I've found them, some of them are doing so, some of the artists, the comedians are doing so many of them. I'm finding they're getting a little bit diluted, and they're not great. But then you have a real new star come along, does an amazing job. Do you find that we get a little bit of like, okay, well, that was, I guess, funny.
0: Well, saturation, yeah, is a big thing. Like if you're a comedian and you're putting out six to seven specials within a 3 year gap, and they're all kind of similar, like your material hasn't switched up enough, then yeah, it can get super repetitive. But if you're coming back with a whole new set and a whole new drive and maybe even like a focus topic and stuff, I think you can get that audience back. But yeah, I mean, there does feel to be some repetition. And like I'd really never bring stand up to this segment at all, but there's a few that squeak through here and there, and here's one of them.
1: All right, hit it.
5: My cousin learned a very valuable lesson recently, which is if you wait too long to come out to your grandmother, you're gonna have to do it every time you see her. Yeah. Grandma's brains are pretty mush at this point. She's 94 and pretty openly craving death right now. She keeps asking to be sent to Greece to die alone, which we're not gonna do. Flights are pretty expensive right now, but.
1: Okay, that's pretty funny stuff. I like that. Okay, so his name is Stavros Halkias.
0: Halkias, yes.
1: Halkias, the Uncle Stav.
0: Stabby. Yeah, Stabby. I've been following his podcast for a while, Stabby's World, and I love it. I love his sense of humor. But he's also been breaking a lot into film and television. He's kind of a supporting character in Shane Gillis's show Tires, which just released his third season on Netflix. But he was in Begonia, Yorgos Lanthimos's last film, as a very pivotal character that's very strange. And then recently, he played a cook in the Anthony Bourdain slight biopic Tony, and he's really great in that one too. And I honestly love all the ad campaign and all the interviews they were doing with Stavi and like Dominic Sessa and the director Matt Johnson. Some really funny stuff. So when this one popped up, it was really kind of a no-brainer for me.
1: Okay, cool. If you want to check out that one, it is one of the comedy pieces that is on Netflix. Stavros Halkias, Halkias, Uncle Stav. if you want to get it. Steve Stebbing in Penticton, BC. Happy Friday, Steve. You have a fantastic weekend, my man.
0: You guys too.
1: All right, Shane Hewitt and the Night Shift. Here we are. Coming up next, the empty nesters. If you have had the birds leave the nest, what do you do with your relationship? You have questions about that. 71010, you can text it in. The Friday Night Love Shack is coming up for you next. Dr. Lori Battito is a clinical psychologist and relationship expert. And if you have some questions, we'll weave them in. But what is the empty nest? And is it something that you need to wait for the nest to be empty for before you even get there? That's coming up for you in just a bit. Plus, later on tonight, bad luck, superstitions, and more. It turns out Friday to the 13th might be less unlucky than other days. It's Friday the 11th today. Maybe it's Sunday the 13th, or maybe it's just every other day, and we made that up. We'll find out in a bit, too.
6: Now this update from the Canadian Press. Former Prime Minister Jean Chrétien has told a September 11th commemoration event, Canada bows to no one. His fiery address drew a standing ovation as U.S. Ambassador Pete Hoekstra looked on. Chrétien insists his pointed words are a sign of friendship, and friends tell each other the truth. Canada-U.S. Trade Minister Dominic LeBlanc says conversations with the Americans have not stopped, even if no formal trade talks are scheduled. LeBlanc says he has spoken several times with the U.S. Trade Representative and the Commerce Secretary. Nova Scotia plans to expand protections for people affected by intimate images generated with artificial intelligence. The proposed changes would expand the definition of an intimate image and reduce the burden on victims when they ask a court to order the images removed. And golf fans are getting a chance to try Dutch snacks as they attend the Solheim Cup, like Dutch meatball rolls, pastries, and French fries with mayonnaise. From the Canadian Press, I'm Jason White.
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1: The Friday Night Love Shack, Shane Hewitt and The Night Shift, Dr. Lori Battito, drlori.com to get connected with Lori, clinical psychologist, relationship expert, and here to help us understand the empty nest. And Lori, this was an interesting challenge because when you brought this idea forward, I really started to think, okay, empty nesting, what does that look like? Now, I sat with it and I was like, okay, well, this isn't me because I'm divorced. But then I realized, oh, I still had my own nest even though I was divorced and it was just me and my little birds. And then I started to think about it more and more and I realized that there's an awful lot more because the kids leave, then the kids come back, and then they're gone, or maybe they go away to school, but then they're back again. And so we think of empty nest as this like one big moment. And it turns out it kind of happens again and again and again in all kinds of different ways. Tell me about empty nest.
2: So, you know, originally they used the term empty nest syndrome, right? That's the word that's the common word. But why is it a syndrome? Syndrome sounds so darn negative when really it could be an amazing time of life, an amazing time of life for couples, right? So, but there is a lot of transitions. And in today's world, you know, kids don't just leave at 18. Like sometimes they do come back and they do this back and forth and back and forth. So there's a lot of adjustment with that, obviously. And there's a lot of emotions with this transition in life because your role changes. Mostly it's your role and how you identify. And, you know, if you spend like 18 plus years of your life organizing your children, you know, their schooling and driving them here and there. And like, I mean, anybody who's had children knows this, it's crazy, crazy times. So suddenly they go and you got nobody to make dinner for and nobody's asking you for a ride anywhere.
1: $20,
2: you know, the house is quiet. The laundry's not like barely any laundry to be done. So, and everything stays clean all of a sudden, right? You're not picking up constantly. So obviously for some of us, that's wonderful, you know, and for others, it's a mix of emotions. And that's that's the reality because that you could have all this entire range of emotions from sadness to relief, to loneliness, to pride, to anxiety, to freedom, to boredom, to excitement, to resentment even. So it's like, you know, it could be a real mind thing, you know?
1: Can I, let me give you the dad perspective of when my kids left.
2: Yes.
1: I didn't trip over anybody's shoes. Nobody messed with the thermostat. The lights stayed off. There was no extra dishes lying around. They're like, you know what I mean? I didn't have to buy as much for groceries. So it was kind of, there was elements of it that were good. And I have a friend of mine, which I will not share his name in order to protect, because I didn't run this by him first. But his kids have gone back to school. They've been gone and back again. And they've done that in and out thing. And then I got invited over to his house with him and his wife. And they dropped the kids off like on Thursday and Friday at school and it's Saturday night and they're like, oh, come on over. We're going to have a visit. So it's me and the couple. Here's me third wheel. I'm like, what are you guys doing? I said, your kids are gone. You should be making out on the couch right now. Like, why are you spending time with me? But it's not that easy for some people because, you know, old routines and all the stuff. So tell me about that part.
2: Well, that's the thing is that it's a whole adjustment period. So, you know, originally you and I had discussed change, like how, you know, change happens all the time. That's part of living. Mm-hmm. And one of these changes that happens to most of us, I would hope, because you don't want your adult children living with you forever, unless there's a particular issue, obviously. So you want them to launch, right? Like we raise our children to be able to function in the world without us. I know I always have a story because I raised my two girls to be very, very independent. It came back to bite me in the butt because they both moved away. One moved, you know, to the UK and another one moved to Ontario. Like, so you know, I'm empty everywhere all around me. However, I have a sense of pride. Of course I miss them, but there's a sense of like, wow, I did a good job because they were able to explore the world on their own and make decisions for themselves, et cetera, et cetera. So, but it's a mix of emotions. This is, I think the whole point is there's a mix of emotions. Now, there's another part of it too, is that sometimes parenting is not just something we do. It is something, it is tied into our entire identity. It can become our identity, right? So when the kids no longer need you, you're suddenly looking in the mirror and saying, who am I now? Like, who am I now without these roles, without catering to, without, like, if I'm not needed, then who am I? And I think it's something that some people do struggle with. So, you know, this is where we can kind of look at, okay, when do we, should we get help for this? Yeah. You know, like,
1: well, cause it's okay, it comes to mind,
2: feel lonely.
1: We've chatted about this. If people listen often, is that, you know, who comes first, your partner or the kids? Right. And I don't know who does come first. I mean, your partner is going to be with you for the rest of your life. Your kids, they're going to screw off and go live their lives. Right. But your job is to protect the kids. So that's tempting. So what I imagine with some of this emptiness, what you just said there, that part of it might be the parenting as an identity thing, is that, yeah, but can you be a partner when the parenting ends? Because the partnership should make everything easier, he says, not confidently.
2: Well, if your identity is tied into the parenting, you might lose out on the couplehood, right? You might have let the couplehood slide. So you asked which comes first. Like, you want a strong relationship because a strong relationship creates a strong foundation for the kids growing up in that environment and a good example, et cetera, et cetera. So you need to nourish the couple always. You can't neglect the couple. And so sometimes the empty nest is an opportunity to reset the relationship. Mm. Take that opportunity to reset. And that means look at each other and go, ah, I remember you.
1: Yeah.
2: You know, it's like, oh yes, we used to do all of this other fun stuff, you know? And the research shows that there is increased marital satisfaction in the empty nest period. If you're able to reset, talk about what we need to, you know, some of the things that we need to renegotiate. But if you have used your children to mask the problems, to avoid the problems in your relationship, then you might be in a bit more trouble.
1: Well, there's that statement, right? Well, you know, things with Bob or Susie or whatever, they're not great, but I'm just going to ride out till the kids are gone, then we'll deal with that later, which is such a kick the atomic bomb down the road. I mean, you know the outcome at that point, right? Like, you've already set the table for what that outcome looks like. And that sounds dangerous to me for those who are, they know that the empty nest stuff is pending soon.
2: Yes, but, and I have met mostly women, I must tell you, that have decided to wait until their children were old enough to leave, and maybe some of them to leave, like for the children to leave the nest, for them to leave the relationship, because they felt they needed to do that to protect the kids because they were in, let's say, more difficult relationships or more abusive relationships or things like that. So it's a way to protect the kids. So they sacrificed themselves to do that and they waited. I don't judge anybody for the decisions that they make because everybody has a reason for staying, for leaving, for the decisions that they make for their own lives. So, but it's just that sometimes the children are the buffer, and you know, so that affects it.
1: Well, and does it work, I guess, would be the question. So how do we get ready for it if you know it's coming? How do we go back in time and reset it if it's just happened? Because it seems to me, as I spent some time with this, challenged by Lori to look at it, I realized that the empty nest comes in all kinds of different forms too. And it kind of comes every couple of years leading up to it. I'll explain that thought. We'll get back more into it here. The Friday Night Love Shack, Dr. Lori, Shane Hewitt, and the Night Show.
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1: The Friday Night Love Shack, Dr. Lori Bottito in Montreal, Shane Hewitt in Ottawa, and emptiness syndrome. That is, seems a little harsh when you put it that way. It's not. It's a situation. It's a circumstance, and it can be a beautiful thing. And as Lori brought up the conversation, because we were talking about change, and it did occur to me that emptiness comes in so many forms. It really does. There's a bit of an emptiness when your kids just go play with their friends and they leave and they just go for a walk. There's an empty nest when, I mean, Stefan Keyes, as part of our Tuesday show, had Stefan Keyes from CTV in Ottawa, he had shared a story about the mall and how Westbrook Mall, they tore it down. And for him, it meant the world because it was the first time he was allowed to go unsupervised without his mom to the mall. And that's where they were allowed to go. So there's an element of setting your kids free of situations like that. It's a little bit of an empty nest. It might only be for 2 hours in the afternoon. And then there's 14 years old. Wow. They don't need you. 16 years old. Now they have their driver's license. 18, 19 years old. They've graduated. Now they're going to college. Now they're getting married. Now they're gone. Like, there are so many little baby step practices that we can do.
2: And that prepares you in a way, right? It's like there's a preparation. It doesn't have to happen all at once. I remember talking to other parents when we would send kids to sleepaway camp, right? So the first time we sent kids away to sleepaway camp, all the parents were crying and they were really sad and they were really upset and whatever. The second year we sent the kids to sleepaway camp, everybody was dancing and bringing out the champagne. Like it was the, you know, hooray. And then
1: tailgate
2: the camp director
1: lot.
2: Was like, parents, can you hold off on your happiness, your happy dance, please, until the bus leaves, you know? And that was the thing. So, yes, you're right that you get a taste of the empty nest in situations like that. But when it does happen, it's very different because, you know it's temporary. And usually once your children move out, they get married, they leave the house, they leave the province, they leave wherever they go. You're left looking at yourself, looking at your partner and saying, okay, who are we now? And what is this next phase of our life? And how are we going to live this next phase of our life? And this is where it's so important for couples to renegotiate their relationship dynamics. You have to negotiate space, right? You don't want to necessarily be together 24/7 all the time. So you do have to talk about these things. You have to learn to rediscover each other. You have to be open to rediscovering each other now. You're dating again. Sex and intimacy is a whole new thing again, right? Mm-hmm. It's like you're rediscovering. So there's stuff to negotiate. There's things to discover and things you don't have to worry about anymore. Like, we could do this anywhere we want. Like, the kids aren't home. Oh, my God, the kids aren't home, you know?
1: Nope,
2: nobody's
1: no
2: walking
1: pants
2: in on
1: Monday.
2: Us.
1: Yeah, whatever you want. Yeah. But it's interesting that is this why the practice, like, I realize I can almost hear the parents now. Oh, my life is so busy. You don't understand. My life is so busy. I get that. But these are the little moments from 5 years ago and the little practices of the little sort of greetings and thank you notes, or, you know, maybe it's only once every 7 months date or whatever it is that you actually get out of the house
2: the
1: for. Yeah. Like those little practice things. That must set you up for much better when, like, couples that do the little practices along the way must be way better off when the kids leave.
2: That's right. So couples who address their issues along the way, couples who nourish their relationship. So it's not just about the kids. It's also about them. And when they can prioritize their relationship, they can prioritize their intimacy, they can prioritize going on dates, etc. So by the time empty nest comes around, those are more solid couples. Like, they are looking forward to spending that much more time together. And they look forward to it, right? It's not a syndrome. It doesn't mean they don't miss their kids. And it doesn't mean they're terrible parents because they don't miss they're happy that they are finally free. Mm-hmm. Okay? Exactly. That doesn't, and nor does it mean you're a horrible parent if you are devastated. Like, everybody has feelings around this, and it's a question of adjusting and thinking about these feelings. And sometimes it's just, you have to recognize that it's more than an adjustment, because most of us can feel unsettled, right? When this transition of life happens. But if you start to feel like super depressed, anxious, and all kinds of other mental health issues that are far more than a bit of loneliness or, you know, unsettledness, then you should try and speak to somebody because there's something maybe deeper going on.
1: Well, and that's what I was going to ask. I mean, at what point do you seek help? Because, you know, don't get in between me and the kids. Don't make me choose between the kids and you. Like, you can hear the fights that some couples have, right? And at some point, like, my partner is more interested in the kids than they are with me becomes a problem of down the road. So at what point I guess the red flags. I hate red flags because it's so internet. But, like, at what point should we recognize, uh-oh, like, we need to, because I can't change your mind. We need to talk to somebody.
2: So it's all about persistence. Like, if you have persistent feelings of anxiety, persistent feelings of depression, if you can't function, if you can't get past not being needed, if you've lost all meaning, right? If your life's meaning was about the kids and they go, what's your meaning now? So if you feel lost, maybe that's when it's time to really speak to somebody. Because you do see people react with depression and things like that. But what is actually happening here is the big question, right? It's not just the kids leaving, but what is it masking? Mm-hmm. So please remember, the empty nest is not about an empty life. Like, I think there's a distinction, okay? Yeah. Maybe you just have to stop living entirely for someone else and start living for yourself.
1: Yeah,
2: I know that may sound selfish, but it's not.
1: No, I agree, and I it's easier than said than done for some things. But I guess that this is what I would challenge. I think for most people, is that if the notion of being a mom or a dad is only having a small child that needs you to wipe their face and, you know, lick your thumb and clean their face and all those things that parents do, then it's an incredibly limited view of what being a parent is. I mean, being a parent is so much more. And now that my kids are adults, it's almost like they need me. The things they come to me with, they're like, hey, want to run some ideas by you, right? Like, you're still the parent. You're just the parent at a distance without the smelly kid around, you know?
2: You're not parenting. But by the time your children are adults, you're no longer parenting. Your parenting is done. They don't need that from you. But you will be an advisor to them.
1: Yeah.
2: And they will come to you for those kinds of things. So you do have to respect their independence, et cetera, and develop a different kind of relationship with them.
1: Well, parenting changes over time. There's many different seasons of it. And you get to just be the coach sometimes. And sometimes you just get to be the fan. All under the umbrella of being a parent. Empty nesting. If you have any other questions that you would like to send, nightshift@bellmedia.ca. Even if they come up 2 days from now, send it to the email, because then we'll get it. We weave those questions into the conversation here with drlaurie.com. Dr. Laurie Battito, happy Friday, friend.
2: Thank you. You too.
1: Friday Night Love Shack. We talk about relationships and so much more. And if you have a topic you'd like to send in, please do. Coming up for you in just a little bit, AI, and which one should we trust anyway?

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8: From the National Newsroom of the Canadian Press, I'm Hannah Stolz. On the 25th anniversary of the September 11th terrorist attack, former Prime Minister Jean Chrétien drew a standing ovation in Gander, Newfoundland. The town became a symbol of the kindness shown across Canada as planes were forced to land in airports across the country. Chrétien spoke at a commemorative ceremony for those killed, saying Canadians are kind and generous, but that's not the same as weakness. As Prime Minister at the time, Chrétien triggered Article 5 of NATO, which states that an armed attack against one member is considered an attack against all of them. Hundreds gathered Friday on a remote stretch of the prairies to remember the 9/11 terrorist attack in a ceremony that also affirms the close bonds between Canada and the United States. At the International Peace Garden that straddles the border between Manitoba and North Dakota, visitor Heidi Kirsten says it's important to remember that good prevails.
9: I mean, there's always people that want to hurt other people, and a political statement or a racial statement, and there's always going to be evil in this world, unfortunately, but then love and community overrides that.
8: Firefighters from across southern Manitoba took part in the ceremony that was centered around steel girders recovered from the wreckage of the Twin Towers. Automaker Stellantis says it might sell its Toronto-area assembly plant to a Canadian armored vehicle maker.
10: Stellantis says it signed a memorandum of understanding with Rochelle on a potential sale of its idled plant in Brampton, Ontario. The plant's been idle since 2023, and the automaker says it believes Rochelle represents a strong path to restoring sustainable operations. Stellantis negotiations with its union have stalled, and Unifor says it had hit an impasse over the future of the Brampton plant. Unifor is now actively considering next steps and says it'll provide details in the days ahead. Unifor's current collective agreement with Stellantis is set to expire September 20th. Jason White, The Canadian Press.
8: Theresa Watt has become the sixth legislator to join a new party formed by former BC Conservatives. They're among nine politicians who have quit the provincial Conservatives in recent weeks, citing a range of concerns about party leader Carolyn Finlay. Watt says she joined the new party because she believes it can unite people and unseat the governing New Democrats. Cheers outside a Los Angeles courthouse after fans learned a jury decided to acquit rapper Lil Durk Banks Friday on federal charges for an ambush shooting near the Beverly Center 4 years ago. The alleged intended target was rival rapper known as Quando Rondo. Instead, his cousin was killed. Banks' attorney, Drew Finley, praised the jury.
11: 22 months ago, Durk and I made an agreement that we would make history with the greatest verdict in this country, and it happened today.
8: While Durk was acquitted of all charges, he remains in custody. That's because he's facing a second federal trial for racketeering and firearms charges, which is scheduled next month. This is the Canadian Press. In sports, Dylan Beavers hit a lead homer, and the Baltimore Orioles tacked on five more runs in the second inning en route to a 7-4 victory over the Toronto Blue Jays. Toronto has lost four of its last six games. Connor Ingram has called it a career. The 29-year-old goaltender from Saskatoon made the announcement on his Instagram page. He last played for the Edmonton Oilers in 2025 and 26 after being traded by the Utah Mammoth. Max Domi will not be on the ice when the Toronto Maple Leafs open training camp next week. The 31-year-old winger will be evaluated when the club officially reconvenes, but remains out indefinitely due to complications from off-season surgery on an undisclosed injury. And Olympic champion Ethan Katzberg suffered a stunning upset at the World Athletics Ultimate Championship. The Nanaimo BC native was eliminated from the men's hammer throw after failing to complete a successful throw. Katzberg entered the event ranked number one in the world after winning the last two world championships. From the Canadian Press, I'm Hannah Stolz.
2: A warning from researchers that your online reviews could come back to haunt you. Rory O'Neill reports.
5: A global team led by the University of Texas at Austin finds that how people leave their online reviews can unintentionally reveal information about who they know and their social networks. In theory, the data scraped from Yelp reviews could be used by cyber criminals to target them in a scam. The team did not find any evidence that criminals are actually using Yelp reviews to con people, just that it's possible.
2: Tesla drivers in California have until September 25th to file a claim in a class action settlement that could pay eligible owners up to $350. The lawsuit alleges Tesla improperly charged idle fees to drivers whose vehicles came with free lifetime supercharging. It also claims Tesla threatened to disable or disabled supercharger access for drivers who refused to pay. And Google is updating its password manager on Android. The new feature will let users move passwords and pass keys between apps. Tech Report. I'm at Mattinson.
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13: Get connected with Mohit Rajan's thinkstart.ca. Technology in business and life, you're, as a parent. The AI, how are we going to use AI? How are we going to trust AI? And it is movie season. VIFF coming up shortly. TIFF started officially now. And Mohit got inspired because of the movies.
14: Yeah, what's happening in my life right now, Shane, is, and like yours, I guess, a little bit, this idea of what is it that we consider real content now, right? What is it that is synthetic, and why is it all that this technology is, you know, considered bad? And why is it the rapid speed of all of this bad? And it's because of the headlines and conversations we have. But then when you go to a festival and you see what creators or these directors are trying to do now, and, you know, all these different companies competing for what might, the next audience might be, different formats, vertical video, square video, all this stuff, you think, well, wait a minute. It can't be both. It can't be, hey, let's warn everybody about how crazy this technology is, but at the same time, let's all use it because we're going to make amazing stuff with it. And that's this real piece that I struggle with these storytellers who want so desperately for this technology to be the answer, to expedite and do what they really want to do. But on the other hand, there's a cost involved and there's dangers involved as well.
13: The thing that gets me the most is... we've been through this before so many times, and we treat this like it's new. Now, the magnitude is a little different because it puts so many tools into the hands of so many people, which I think is what people are truly afraid of, right? Is that we've had a bit of a monopoly on movies. We've had a monopoly on video creation. We've got the expensive software. We spent the time, and now you, with a few keystrokes, can make video things. Uh-oh. Right. And so there's a self-protection aspect to this, which I think gets in the way. I think back to animation. There was a time when animation was cool because it was an artist drawing it. But then that changed. Right. It became less about the artist who scribbled every single frame, and it became more about mass production and being able to make cartoons on computers and everything else. Voice actors got to voice them. That was sort of the meat in the middle that they had, the compromise. And so now you don't need the voice actors anymore. Because someone else can do it. You don't need the big video production house anymore because someone who has an idea can make it. The irony of all of it is you actually still need some experience and some insight, some creativity to get through all these things. But we've been through this so many times before. And I agree with you. Like, there's this point where you're like, oh, man, cars are bad because we like horse and buggy. Unless we got something heavy and need to go a long distance, then we like cars, right? Like, it's crazy. It's the same thing with the eco conversation. It's like, oh, eco is bad, except if I want to go surfing in Australia, then I'll take a plane.
14: The conversation I was having with actor friends recently was, while we tried to introduce, the acting community has been trying to introduce what's referred to as an AI rider, right? So when you're participating in these shows, etc., protecting yourself from being your data being trained or your likeness being used to train other models in the future. So this is a real problem that Hollywood and many parts of the industry are trying to address. But when I brought up recently, I said, well, what about animals? Should there be any live animals on set doing anything anymore? Or are we at a point now where animals should never have to be trained to be in human films and television? And it caused a little bit of a pullback in the convo, because they didn't have we weren't trying to solve for that issue there. But it got people thinking more about the fact that, well, wait a minute, there is going to be a point where some people in the future will question why you chose not to use the AI version of things.
13: Yeah.
14: Why you didn't do an intelligent rendering of something rather than what was at hand?
13: Well, we care when it affects us. We don't care when it doesn't affect us. I mean, we can take this exact conversation onto tariffs right now and taxes right now and all these different things that are going on in the world. Is that when it's my industry, oh man, we need to fight. But when it's not my industry, then, well, no, maybe not, right? And so if you're the dog trainer, you bet there's going to be an argument to fight and say, no, we need real pets in movies. It's more authentic. That's what we need to do. No AI dogs. And then, but if you're not the dog actor, you're like, yeah, it's less work for me.
14: Well, here's where it gets even more tricky. Just last week, you know, Evan Solomon announces this AI literacy initiative.
13: And so AI minister, just to be clear.
14: Sorry, pardon me. Minister Evan Solomon, AI minister to all in the country, offered an AI national literacy program, and it's a very great start, but we're playing catch up a little bit. What scares me, for example, is you can spend that entire program, I'm sure, in the length that he's described, just describing how tough it is to be able to understand the difference between synthetic video and real video, or political propaganda, or something that's been created in a machine and might be designed to get into your algorithm. There's so many things that's not going to be taught in 3 hours online in one course, and that can't be your version of how you become AI literate. So that's another aspect of this that makes me go, well, wait a minute. If we don't have the first conversation first, which is, do we all know what's real and what's not real first? And if we don't, we have to start there. We have to start in understanding and accepting what is online, mostly social media, et cetera, is largely made up, filtered, and therefore cut to our likeness. And what do we do next? That's the tricky question to me.
13: I think the answer comes in other things. If it's AI to make you look like you got beat up in a fight and the makeup artist loses their job, because the makeup artist isn't needed anymore, right? Then you might care because you probably know the makeup artist. Mm-hmm. When you take that exact same conversation and you translate it to other industries, I think people want to know if it's AI or not. That would be like if we went and bought our favorite soda pop and it tasted sweet, but it wasn't actually sugar. The ingredients have to be posted, right? So, oh, it's a sugar substitute. Oh, there you go. And we see that in food. We see that in all kinds of different things. You see that in fuel additives. You see it everywhere. Synthetic oil, you name it. And I think that's the answer, is that people, it shouldn't be up for the people to decipher and figure it out. If they want to watch the credits and see that Fido the Pooch is a synthetic dog and wasn't real, it should be in the credits. And if they want to say that the makeup was done by AI, then it should say in the credits that the makeup was done by AI. Then people can decide for themselves if they want to watch it. Same thing with music. It should have a tag if it's an AI artist or not, if it was AI edited or whatever. That stuff needs to be included. Let people decide for themselves. I don't think it's up for the people to have to figure it out, Mo. It's not our scavenger hunt.
14: I don't think so either. And you made a really great point. That's something I learned from these panels that I went to this weekend at the film festival, which is that none of these producers are claiming that the credits have shrunk. There's still the same amount of people working on these films. There's the same amount of time and effort still working out what could be better done. So we're nowhere near in a place where the actual industry is seeing the jobs being affected. What we are seeing is more people feeling like they can get into the industry, and therefore this more use of synthetic video and trying to do everything from pitch decks to the volume of levels of storytelling that you can put in front of people without having to get a lot of people involved in spec, as they call it in the business. So I think we're talking about some very interesting things, the ability to empower the young filmmaker, the young, you know, young storyteller, young people with some of these synthetic tools. But also, to your point, it has to definitely be clear. And that clarity also has to come with the fact that you need to learn the skill set. It doesn't matter whether you can prompt your way into the first 10 seconds of a commercial or a visual idea. If you don't know how to put together a 90-minute script, you don't know how to make a film.
13: Well, I think it's a cop-out. I think that a three-hour online course about how to spot AI is a government that sponsors and has money and pays someone else to come up with a solution for the problem, and that doesn't build the benchmark standards that are required in Canada for what media must include. Look, in my world, TV people have been taking over radio shows because you know why? A, they look better, and B, they know how to act in front of a camera. Radio people don't. And then you have famous people that are doing podcasts. Why? Because they can carry a conversation and they're charismatic. Who gets offended by that? Oh, these radio people are taking over all these shows. Well, you haven't expanded your skill set, my friend. So these are the things that we look at. Things will change. And it seems to me that the only people that seem to complain about these things are the people that are threatened. And we're all a little hypocritical until it starts to tiptoe into our backyard. But I absolutely agree. There's got to be a starting point somewhere, and we are behind the eight ball. Thinkstart.ca. Mohit Rajans, as always, my friend. It's great to see you. Thanks for bringing it up.
14: Hey, thanks for having me.
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1: The Toronto International Film Festival is kicking off for 10 days. 10 days, yeah, 10 days of movies. Now, coming up in a few weeks, of course, we've got the Vancouver International Film Festival. We will talk about that, too, because Steve Stebbing is going to be there in Toronto. Ben Harrison, former producer here, Shane Hewitt on the Night Shift, movie fan and all-around movie nerd, is going to TIFF. You must be excited.
2: Year 13, Shane, and wow, it just keeps on being more and more fun. I always call it movie Christmas. There are about 20 films, between 20 and 30, that I aim to see, all of the big contenders for the Oscars and the Best in Canadian Film as well.
1: The big question is your wife going to even miss you?
2: You know what? She's actually doing her own schedule of films. Sometimes they'll intersect. We have about 3 or 4 date nights planned across the festival.
1: Fun. Yeah. What neat way to do it. Okay, before we get into the movies, because I'm curious what you're most excited for, is this is a thing about TIFF that I haven't heard about any other of the domestic Canadian film festivals, is the people that go to TIFF love TIFF. And they do it year over year. You even hear stories, 70s, 80-year-olds going to TIFF consistently. Now, for non-movie people, this makes no sense. Because it's like, what are you doing? Like, so it's crazy. So why do people who go continue to go to film festivals?
2: It's all about the community, Shane. It's all about people running into each other, making new friends, running into old friends on the street, talking about sharing those stories. What did you like? What didn't you like? Catching up over coffee with somebody maybe you only see at the festival. I've made some of my lifelong friends at TIFF, and getting the chance to talk to people about what they like. Often, my favorite film of the festival will be something I haven't heard of at the start of the festival, just because somebody has told me, Ben, you gotta check out this movie, and it ends up being one of my favorites of the year.
1: Oh, really? That's kind of cool. All right, so tell me, speaking of favorites of the year, what surprised you last year? I'm sure there was something that might have surprised you last year. And what do you hope will surprise you this year?
2: Ooh, okay. So last year, there's this great platform. There's this great program at the festival called Platform. It's the juried program where filmmakers, directors, producers from all over the world come to Toronto to see world premieres of films at the festival, and they give a prize, sort of like the Cannes Palme d'Or. It's the film at the end of the festival that filmmakers decided best represented the festival that year. Last year, I saw this amazing movie. It was a Ukrainian film called To the Victory, and it's sort of a speculative fiction, hybrid documentary film about what the world might look like at the end of the Russia-Ukraine war. It is darkly comedic. It is powerful and poignant. It was a movie I hadn't heard of and really knew very, very little going into the festival, and it ended up being in my top 10 of the year. There was another film, a Canadian film called Blue Heron by director Sophie Rumvari, that I knew very, very little about. A personal story about a family who moves to British Columbia, and there starts to be some difficult strains within the family. The son has some mental health issues, and then the director is looking back on the history of the family 20 years later and looking at what sort of moved her into the world of becoming a filmmaker.
1: Okay, so that's cool. Now let's fast forward to this year. Now, of course, you haven't seen the shows yet, but what are you hoping is going to become the new fave?
2: Oh, some big movies this year. There's one called Your Mother, Your Mother, Your Mother, starring 2-time Oscar winner Mahershala Ali. This was the movie that he made when his role playing Vampire Blade in the Marvel Cinematic Universe completely fell apart. He decided to make a film that was personal, that was meaningful to him, while still honoring the genre roots, the action he'd been training for. He plays a

0: hitman, his wife passes away, and he has to raise a three-year-old daughter who he has very little knowledge of, very little understanding of, and trying to make it in both the world of action, the world of crime, and also raising a daughter, potentially could be Oscar number three for Mahershala Ali, as well, tender loving care from my personal favorite director, Mike Leigh, British director. He's 83 years old. He says that this is going to be his last film, starring Kate O'Flynn, who, if you've watched the TV show Widow's Bay, is one of my favorite discoveries of the last year. She's so funny on that show. I think this is going to be a chance to, for her to show her dramatic side.
1: Okay, cool. So generally speaking, what's the hype about? What are people talking about beyond Ben's favorites that that maybe your wife is going to see or some of your friends are going to see? Because I'm assuming there's some pretty hard decisions for timing of what you can do, you know, having a job and stuff.
0: There are hundreds of movies playing the festival, and I make list after list trying to decide what I'm going to see. Everybody's list looks different. I know my wife's really looking forward to seeing Megan, the Megan Rapinoe documentary, the soccer superstar. She's going to be there in attendance. It's been an amazing year for Canadian film. I'm really looking forward to seeing Run, Terry, Run, the Terry Fox documentary, with never-before-seen footage that they shot while Terry was doing his Marathon of Hope. That should be really, really, really moving. Neil Peart, the late drummer for Rush, there's a documentary about him and how Rush as a band came together this year to do their reunion tour. And also the Midnight Madness program at TIFF. These are movies that show they have world premieres at midnight at the Royal Alex Theater, supposedly one of Canada's most haunted theaters. There is a weird documentary, but it's clearly a satire, clearly a mockumentary, called Ladies and Gentlemen, Brian Mulroney, from acclaimed Canadian filmmaker Matthew Rankin. He made a movie called Universal Language a couple of years ago that charmed everyone who saw it. He is on the forefront of making weird and wonderful, funny, accessible Canadian films in a new way that's very exciting.
1: That's cool stuff. It's pretty cool to hear the Canadian angles on so many of these things. Now, a lot of these do travel from festival to festival, yeah?
0: Oh, yeah, absolutely. There are films that are going to be premiering at TIFF that are going to be making their way across the country, across North America as well. There are movies that are going to be playing at the Venice Film Festival, at Telluride Film Festival. All of these festivals are in conversation with each other. There are movies that might make one festival, might not make another festival. There's a movie, though, by William Greaves called Once Upon a Time in Harlem. It's a documentary that was filmed in the 1970s, but never actually shown until now, never actually finished until now. And it's about all of the different figures of the Harlem Renaissance of the 1920s and 30s, writers, musicians, artists, who all got together at the end of their career, at the end of really of their lives, to have a dinner and to talk. And they filmed that conversation. It is one of the most acclaimed films of the year. It's played at every major film festival so far, and making its Canadian premiere at TIFF.
1: Okay, really cool stuff. Now, date night. Tell me about the date night. What are you guys going to see together for a couple of movies?
0: We're going to go see The Debut, which is my wife's most anticipated movie of the year, directed by Jesse Eisenberg, starring Julianne Moore. She plays a woman in a small town who decides on a whim one day to audition for her local musical. Directed by a director played by Paul Giamatti, it looks funny and strange. If you haven't seen the trailer yet, you absolutely have to check it out. Julianne Moore in conversation for Best Actress this year, Paul Giamatti for Best Supporting Actor as well. But our date night, we're definitely going to have time to grab a little bit of dinner beforehand, walk the red carpet, see the stars, and then catch up after the movie.
1: Oh, good stuff. All right. So Ben Harrison, movie fan, TIFF, the Toronto International Film Festival. It's a bit of a preview, actually, for what's coming up in Vancouver for other cities. Now, those are Ben's bets for what this is going to look like. The test is that when it's all done, we'll talk to Ben again here in a week or so, and we'll find out if he whiffed or not on the movies. And you have to be honest, Ben. You got to tell us the ones that were terrible.
0: You got it.
1: Because they can't all be good, right?
0: No.
1: There's got to be a couple of stinkers, yeah?
0: Hundreds of movies playing at the festival. I usually see one or two bad ones every year.
1: Very good. All right. Ben Harrison, Toronto International Film Festival is officially underway. Thank you, brother.
0: Thanks, Shane.
2: Now this update from the Canadian Press. Former Prime Minister Jean Chrétien has told a September 11th commemoration event, Canada bows to no one. His fiery address drew a standing ovation as U.S. Ambassador Pete Hoekstra looked on. Chrétien insists his pointed words are a sign of friendship, and friends tell each other the truth. Canada-U.S. Trade Minister Dominic LeBlanc says conversations with the Americans have not stopped, even if no formal trade talks are scheduled. LeBlanc says he has spoken several times with the U.S. Trade Representative and the Commerce Secretary. Nova Scotia plans to expand protections for people affected by intimate images generated with artificial intelligence. The proposed changes would expand the definition of an intimate image and reduce the burden on victims when they ask a court to order the images removed. And golf fans are getting a chance to try Dutch snacks as they attend the Solheim Cup, like Dutch meatball rolls, pastries, and French fries with mayonnaise. From the Canadian Press, I'm Jason White.
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1: One of my favorite things about meeting new people is reading their work, then getting to talk to them. That's what's happening today. It's well-timed. It's super fun. And there are words in his work that are so long that I have no idea how to pronounce them, say them. I don't know how you remember to spell them. Jeffrey Rosenthal is here. Now, these big words have to do with, I guess it's superstition, really. Now, there's correlation, of course, and then there's superstition. And how do they land? I love the topic of superstition. We say we're not superstitious. We have so many things in our lives that make us superstitious. It's so cool. Jeffrey Rosenthal joins us to talk a little bit more about his work around full moons, holiday blues, Friday the 13th. And if you want to get connected with Jeffrey, it's nice and simple. Probability.ca, professor of statistics, University of Toronto. Jeffrey, hi.
7: Hello.
1: So are you superstitious truly?
7: I would say no. I mean, I think you're right that everybody has little moments where they believe little things superstitious that don't quite make sense. But for the most part, no, I come at this from a scientific viewpoint. I'm always looking, you know, do we have evidence for things? And the reality is most of the superstitions that people believe, well, there's not really any evidence for them. There's not really any scientific causes for them. And I have to say, I do not believe in them.
1: Yet we're automated with so many things in our lives. Like we put salt on our food, assuming it's going to taste better without even tasting the food. Fundamentally, that's a superstition, right? Like it's like, well, we have no evidence for this, but maybe when it comes to the full moon, when it comes to Friday the 13th, when it comes to all of these things, there is a phobia around Friday the 13th.
7: Yeah, well, a lot of people believe that Friday the 13th is unlucky and, you know, for me, it's actually a personal thing because I discovered I was born on a Friday the 13th. So whenever people say, hey, Friday the 13th is unlucky, it feels like they're talking about me.
1: Yeah, so, they're cutting you down, Jeffrey.
7: Yeah, so the reason I did this project was to say, well, let's see if we can do some actual statistical analysis and see whether these Friday the 13th are actually leading to bad luck or not.
1: How do we track that? Because Friday the 13th, the date versus what happens after the date, I suppose, you know, walk under a ladder. That one's pretty obvious in the moment. Break a mirror, 7 years of bad luck. That's kind of a down the road sort of thing. Periskevodecatriophobia. I don't know how to say it.
7: Yeah, that's a tough one. I learned that word when I had to write it, but I don't think I could pronounce it any better. It's from the ancient Greek, but yeah, it's just a fancy way of seeing people having a fear of Friday the 13th, as many people do.
1: Okay, so how do you research if we are unlucky on Friday the 13th?
7: Yeah, so since, first of all, I'm a professor of statistics, so I like to be able to do analysis and look at things, and also because of this personal thing of being born on a Friday the 13th, I thought, well, I should be able to conduct some sort of experiment. Now, I was doing some research collaboration on some other topic with someone from the Ontario Coroner's Office, and she had access to all this information about unexpected death in Ontario going back a number of years. And so the coroner's office investigates whenever there's, you know, a homicide or a suicide or a motor vehicle death or a sudden heart attack or anything that's not expected and leads to a death. So she had this huge, huge database with a few hundred thousand deaths going back over a period of time. And I thought, well, you know what? I can look at the dates of those and I can say what fraction of them came up on a Friday the 13th.
1: Very cool.
7: So other things, yeah.
1: Friday the 13th, full moons. So you basically took this massive data set of unexplained or unexpected deaths and then compared it to existing dates to see if there was a trend, really?
7: Yeah, exactly. So we looked at the you know, the rates of these unexpected deaths on days overall and then said, what about on Friday the 13th or what about on full moons or what about on Halloween? And you know what? We said, you know, we'll look to see if there's an increased rate, and there just wasn't. The rates overall were just about the same, well within statistical fluctuations, and There was just no evidence that Friday the 13th or these other dates were causing more of these unexpected deaths.
1: Yeah, but Jeffrey, Mercury is in retrograde. Right?
7: Well, we did not look at that, but there's so many different superstitions people have, you know, quoting from Macbeth or their astrological signs and so on. And we certainly didn't look at everything in this study, but generally speaking, when people look into these things carefully with a controlled experiment, they just don't find the effect.
1: It would be interesting to do this and partner with a psychologist, Jeffrey, because the perception of bad things happening and the story that we tell ourselves about, oh, it's Friday the 13th, and then we start sort of reticular style looking for bad things, the evidence we seek out, I guess that would be sort of a cognitive bias thing that, like, that would be fascinating because the data says, nope, no less lucky than any other day. Our perception of it, though, that would be interesting.
7: Yeah, well, so people do have what we sometimes call a confirmation bias, as you hinted, and what it means is once you believe that Friday the 13th is unlucky, let's say, then whenever anything bad happens on a Friday the 13th, you're going to notice. You're going to say, hey, look, it was a Friday the 13th and that bad thing happened. But, you know, if a bad thing happens on some other day, you just won't notice it, right? So you're not doing a careful statistics to say, well, is it really more likely to happen on a Friday the 13th? And that's what we wanted to do in this project, not just believe our superstitions, but do some careful statistics.
1: So now you did find out some things that it was marginal, I believe, at best. So it kind of lands in the margin of error generally. But you did find that actually Friday the 13th was lower than average. But then Saturday the 14th was a smidge higher than average. Tell me about that part.
7: Well, yeah, the thing is, there's always going to be some statistical fluctuation. It's not every day is going to be exactly 100% the same. So we have statistical methods to say, you know, based on that much data, what would you expect the range to be? And so you'd say, well, you know, you've got a lot of data. You'd expect if there was no effect that the days would all be pretty much the same rate, but not exactly the same rate. And then both Friday the 13th, and we looked at Saturday the 14th because maybe, you know, the death wasn't recorded until the next day and we wanted to be fair, but whichever way you look at it, yeah, they're so close to the overall average that they're well within the usual statistical fluctuations. There's no signal there, even if it's a tiny bit more or less, that's just within the randomness that you would expect.
1: Now, I'm assuming because of your credentials, you went to school at some point in your life.
7: I've been to go to school.
1: I don't know if you remember what it was like to go to school.
7: I remember a few things, yeah.
1: I try to remember a few things. I think it would be interesting because if you really look at this and you put on the goggles of a university student, if Friday the 13th is the day you go out and it's your unlucky day, usually by the time it turns midnight to the 14th, you've probably got yourself in enough trouble that if something bad's going to happen, it's going to happen after midnight. This is like every grandmother that says nothing good happens after midnight. And same thing for Halloween, that November 1st was higher. I'm suggesting that people go out on the 31st, they go to have a party, but by the time the party's over, that's when they get themselves into trouble, is actually the next day. It's fun.
7: Yeah, well, there's a few things that could happen there. As I say, one is just the reporting delay, that maybe the bad thing happened on the Friday the 13th, but you didn't record it till Saturday the 14th. But also, as you say, I mean, people say on Halloween, maybe there could be more deaths because people are more reckless. They stay out late, they do crazy things, and that could well be after midnight going into the day after Halloween, November 1st. So we did look at November 1st as well, and again, they were all just well within the statistical fluctuation. There wasn't any signal to be had there.
1: So you also did a larger look on the 2 months of December and January. This seemed to be really telling. There is a very, very big arc in the increase of deaths towards the middle of December into the middle of January, that sort of December 20th to January 15th-ish, that pocket was way higher.
7: Yeah, that was significant. So, I mean, in a way, like, we're doing this academic study, but the main part was about Friday the 13th and everything. It's like, well, we say there's not really much happening there. And then we say, is there anything we can say on a more you know, interesting level? And one of them was, as you say, these things about the winter overall, and in particular the holiday period, there was definitely a larger number. So we drilled into that a bit and said, why would there be more of these unexpected deaths? And we found out that the biggest increase was basically heart attacks or things like that that happened. And the simplest reason, accounting for a lot of it, is just in the winter, people do more things like shovel snow and go out in the cold and, you know, strain their body more. So here in Ontario, where the study was, you know, winter causes us certain stresses. And we then found out that there were actually some other medical studies that already talked about that and how there's actually more heart attacks happen in the winter because of this extra stress on our bodies. So it's not as exciting as the superstition part, but it is actually a real effect based on our human health and the things we have to do in the winter.
1: So coming up next, Jeffrey Rosenthal, my challenge for you is to correlate when the in-laws come visit to this data and see if that causes more stress too, especially over the holidays. It's fascinating. It's super fun. Jeffrey Rosenthal, professor of statistics, University of Toronto, proving the point that Friday the 13th, when it comes to dying anyway, no less lucky than any other day. Thanks, Jeffrey. Appreciate it.
7: Okay, thank you.
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1: Three things we learned today, Shane Hewitt and The Night Shift. Happy Friday, friends. You made it to the weekend. Thank you for spending your week here with us, even though it was a short work week. Felt like a long one, that's for sure. Ryan O'Donnell is in Calgary. Noah Skanga is in downtown Toronto. I'm Shane Hewitt in the village of Merrickville, just south of Ottawa, Ontario, the nation's capital. We had Andrew Caddell on. He was talking about his experience on 9/11 as the 21st anniversary today unfolded across the entire world, recognizing how the world changed on this day.
2: I was on one of the last planes to land in Canada. I was one of seven planes that were diverted to Montreal rather than Mirabel or Gander or anywhere in Newfoundland. We were flying from London to Ottawa, and the pilot came on as we were crossing into Canadian airspace and said, "Sorry, folks, we're going to be flying into Montreal instead of Ottawa. There's a security alert in Ottawa." So in those days, there were phones in the seats. And so I reached for the phone in the seat, put my credit card in, phoned my wife and said, "I'm sorry, but I'm going to be a little late for dinner because I'm going to have to take the train from Montreal." She said, "Don't you know what's happened?" And I said, no. And she explained. And then the phone went dead. And people came up to me and said, "We saw you got through. Why are we going to Montreal?" And I said, "Oh, it's not a big deal. Because all you need on a plane of 220 people is for two people to panic. Or who knows if there weren't terrorists on the plane." So I just said nothing. And the person next to me said, "What's going on?" And I said, "Well, can you keep a secret?" And I said, "Yeah." I said, "You can't react to this." And I told her what had happened from the conversation I had with my wife. And she said, "Well, how could this have happened?" And I said, "Well, I know three things. One is that they must have had their own pilots, because no commercial pilot would fly into a building, even with a gun to his head. Second, it was done for the greatest media impact possible, because terrorism is public relations by other means. And I had been studying my master's in journalism, and we'd been talking a lot about how you get attention in the media. Well, going to the media capital of the world and knocking down buildings and going to Washington to is a way of certainly getting attention. And the third thing I said was, someone somewhere really screwed up on the intelligence on this, which of course was the findings of the 9/11 Commission. And I had worked, I actually helped found CSIS when I worked for Solicitor General in 1984. And so I knew a lot about the intelligence world, and I continued to maintain my contacts with that world. So when this happened, I knew that there would have been some kind of a trail that would show that the hijackers were in the United States and they had been training there. And anyway, all of that came true.
1: Andrew Caddell and his story about 9/11 on the Friday Roundup. It's on the podcast. Shane Hewitt, a Night Shift podcast, is on the iHeart app and available for you when the show is done. We talked about relationships tonight on our Happy Friday, the Happy Friday Love Shack with Dr. Lori Batito, rediscovering your relationship when the kids leave the nest.
3: There's a preparation. It doesn't have to happen all at once. I remember talking to other parents when we would send kids to sleepaway camp, right? So the first time we sent kids away to sleepaway camp, all the parents were crying. And they were really sad and they were really upset and whatever. The second year we sent the kids to sleepaway camp, everybody was dancing and bringing out the champagne. Like it was the, you know, hooray. And then
1: tailgate
3: the camp director
1: the
3: was like, "Parents, can you hold off on your happiness, your happy dance, please, until the bus leaves," you know? and that was the thing. So yes, you're right that you get a taste of the empty nest in situations like that. But when it does happen, it's very different because you know it's temporary, and usually once your children move out, they get married, they leave the house, they leave the province, they leave wherever they go, you're left looking at yourself, looking at your partner and saying, okay, who are we now? And what is this next phase of our life? And how are we going to live this next phase of our life? And this is where it's so important for couples to renegotiate their relationship dynamics. You have to negotiate space, right? You don't want to necessarily be together 24/7 all the time. So you do have to talk about these things. You have to learn to rediscover each other. You have to be open to rediscovering each other now. You're dating again. Sex and intimacy is a whole new thing again, right? It's like you're rediscovering. So there's stuff to negotiate. There's things to discover, and things you don't have to worry about anymore. Like, we could do this anywhere we want. Like, the kids aren't home. Oh my God, the kids aren't home.
1: Dr. Lori Bettino, Friday Night Love Shack. Ryan O'Donnell, what does that make you feel? Because you're a young man still, so you're more on the closer to just leaving home than the other end of your kids leaving.
4: I can tell you that when I moved out, I was like, see ya. Can't wait. Love it. And of course I go through the, oh, wow, I really appreciated having dinner made for me, or like helping with laundry. But what I am left with immediately is I'm still feeling the guilt, or more so the regret, for not doing a better job of visiting my parents more immediately after I moved out.
1: Well, I don't think you're alone in that, though.
4: I wanted to.
1: Yeah. I don't remember. I mean, maybe I talked to my parents like once a week or once every couple of weeks when I moved out. I wish the same thing. Like, I wonder, I'm like, oh man, is it possible I didn't call my parents for months at a time? Like, it's kind of what it might have been like if I didn't pay too close of attention, you know? So I get it. I get it. Shane Hewitt on the Night Shift. All right. Three things we learned today. We also had conversations here on the show with Steve Stebbing about what the hell we should watch this weekend. And he had some fantastic suggestions.
5: You got to understand what I've been through. When I was getting clean, music brought me back to life.
6: Damn it, Wanda.
5: You going to shoot me, Lee? Inspiration hits when it hits. This is the new gold rush. No cops, no murder.
6: From the dope gang to the rap gang.
5: I need you to make a choice for me. Something special.
7: Yes, yes. Underrated bass line. And it's hella black.
1: All right, so tell us about this, Steve. Is it a cartoon?
8: No. This is an actual live action series. This is actually kind of a spinoff or a continuation of a series that was already running on Disney Plus through FX, called Snowfall. And Snowfall is like about the rise of the street cocaine dealing game in Los Angeles in the 80s and the bring up through black neighborhoods of that. And Snowfall is the drop is like continuing into the 90s. So you have your rise of rap, you know, NWA, all that kind of stuff, but as well as the Americanization of crack cocaine and just what it did to society and what it did to those neighborhoods. So if you're into shows like Power and the Power Books, I feel like Snowfall and The Drop should be really on your radar.
1: 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What the hell should we watch this weekend? Shane Hewitt and The Night Shift. I did love the Power Book series, so might be one to check out. 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
6: From the National Newsroom of the Canadian Press, I'm Hannah Stoles. Friday marked the 25th anniversary of the 9/11 attacks in the U.S. Hijackers took command of four aircrafts and crashed them into the World Trade Center in New York, the Pentagon in Washington, and a field in Pennsylvania. Prime Minister Mark Carney paid tribute to the victims and spoke about rescue efforts.
7: This dark moment also brought forth some of our best nature. You know, firefighters climbing the stairs to rescue those in burning buildings. Rescue workers working for weeks to bring closure.
6: 38 planes carrying more than 6,500 passengers were grounded in Gander, Newfoundland and Labrador. Canada-U.S. Trade Minister Dominic LeBlanc says he has no meetings in Washington scheduled, but has spoken several times with U.S. Trade Representative Jameson Greer. He also says he sometimes speaks with U.S. Commerce Secretary Howard Lutnick. LeBlanc had multiple meetings with Greer in Washington over the summer, but they haven't met since August 21st. The head of the Forever Canadian Group says Prime Minister Mark Carney has been a calm and reassuring presence for Albertans. The group is campaigning for Alberta to stay in Canada. Thomas Lukuczyk says having Carney stand up for Canadians in trade negotiations with the White House is helping to steer the referendum vote in the right direction. Carney shook hands with volunteers from the Forever Canadian campaign on Friday in Banff, Alberta, on the final day of his cabinet retreat. It was one day ago Friday that a Massachusetts judge declared a mistrial in the Lindsay Clancy murder case. Now, an additional legal issue has arisen. There are new questions about the one holdout juror. ABC Chief Investigative Correspondent Aaron Katterski explains.
8: We've had a look at some court documents that show the man who we're not naming was accused in 2021 by his wife at the time of being abusive. Now, his divorce lawyer pushed back, describing him to us as a stand-up guy. Other documents more recently show that at the time the man was chosen for the jury, he was facing potential eviction. Massachusetts requires jurors to disclose whether they've been sued, arrested, charged, or served with a court order, raising a question of how the juror filled out his form and whether he was qualified to serve.
6: Defense attorney Kevin Reddington asked the judge to reach a required finding of not guilty by reason of lack of criminal responsibility, arguing that Clancy was suffering from postpartum psychosis and could not tell the difference between right and wrong when she strangled her three children.
9: Working.
6: In Nashville, Tennessee, Republican and Democratic leaders are in an ugly partisan battle over who controls the city's airport, but they do agree on one thing. It should be renamed to honor the state's favorite daughter, Dolly Parton. Parton, who passed away 2 weeks ago, had previously declined such honors. Friday, the state-controlled Metropolitan Nashville Airport Authority unanimously approved a motion to begin the renaming process. Officials say the renaming process could take a year or more. This is the Canadian Press. In sports, Dylan Beavers hit a lead homer, and the Baltimore Orioles tacked on five more runs in the second inning en route to a 7-4 victory over the Toronto Blue Jays. Toronto has lost four of its last six games. Connor Ingram has called it a career. The 29-year-old goaltender from Saskatoon made the announcement on his Instagram page. He last played for the Edmonton Oilers in 2025 and 26 after being traded by the Utah Mammoth. Max Domi will not be on the ice when the Toronto Maple Leafs open training camp next week. The 31-year-old winger will be evaluated when the club officially reconvenes, but remains out indefinitely due to complications from off-season surgery on an undisclosed injury. And Olympic champion Ethan Katzberg suffered a stunning upset at the World Athletics Ultimate Championship. The Nanaimo BC native was eliminated from the men's hammer throw after failing to complete a successful throw. Katzberg entered the event ranked number one in the world after winning the last two world championships. From the Canadian Press, I'm Hannah Stolz.
9: No magic is stronger than sisterhood.
10: Practical Magic 2 looking to dethrone Spider-Man Brand New Day for first place at the box office this weekend. The sequel, starring Nicole Kidman and Sandra Bullock, is projected to make between $30 and $40 million in its debut.
11: One, two, bring it to the folk.
10: Snoop Dogg set to host the 2026 MTV Video Music Awards. CBS and MTV making the announcement. He's been nominated for 13 awards over his career with three wins. The news comes one day after producers announced Nirvana will receive this year's Video Vanguard Award. The VMAs will take place September 27th at the Peacock Theater in Los Angeles. Taylor Swift is receiving her first nomination at the CMA Awards in years.
12: Wearing that same smile, man, it's been a while.
10: The singer has been nominated for Single of the Year for her song, I Knew It, I Knew You. The track was released in June and featured on the Toy Story 5 soundtrack. It marks Swift's first CMA nomination in 4 years. The 60th CMA Awards will air on ABC and Disney Plus November 19th at 8 p.m. Eastern.
13: It's like rain.
10: Alanis Morissette is getting into the holiday spirit early this year. During an appearance on Caller Daddy with Alex Cooper, the singer said she'll be releasing a holiday album this year. She also said it'll feature a collaboration with actor Martin Short. The two will perform a rendition of a Judy Garland classic. Morissette's holiday album will feature new and original songs. The release date has yet to be announced. That's entertainment. I'm Jennifer Bolsoni.
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1: I remember where I was. It started with a phone call in the morning. Z, you got to get up. America's under attack. Now, that was the name I used on the radio back then, was Z-Man. So that was my boss phoning. Need you to get to work. It's probably about 8 o'clock in the morning, I would guess, if I could remember correctly. And it seemed like the world was ending. I turned on the TV and CNN and all things news everywhere. Everybody was carrying that footage. And it was 9/11. Joining me now from the Uncover Up podcast, Nathan Radke is here. 25 years ago, which is also hard to believe, Nathan. It's one of the biggest events of our history and one of the biggest conspiracy events of our history, it seems.
2: Yeah, 25 years ago. That seems bizarre to me. I mean, it's like a lot of people my age, it's just burned into my memory. It feels as though it just happened. I can't believe that much time's gone by. And understandably, I mean, it was a horrifying act of mass murder. It shattered the feelings of safety that people in the United States had, people in Canada had, after, at that point, a decade of post-Cold War optimism. And to the people in the towers and the people in the city of New York, all of us watching it at home or on school, on television, it just seemed like it came out of nowhere. And it's kind of a cliche, but afterwards, nothing was the same after that. We had a couple wars that started up, including the invasions of Iraq and Afghanistan. We had civil liberties infringed because when people are terrified, they're willing to trade freedoms for the appearance of safety. I mean, just think about, it might seem like a small thing, but think about how different it was flying before 9/11 versus flying after 9/11.
1: Mm-hmm. It was so different. Shoes off. What do you mean I have to take off my belt, right? Yeah, I can't take drinks on the plane. Like, it was all that stuff. And I was in Calgary at the time, and I remember there's a Beddington Trail. It's a sort of northwest neighborhood and has one of those for, like, Toronto people or whatever, or even Victoria people, sort of your Papé Highway, your 401, your main artery. One of those sweeping one direction, sweep, join the main artery kind of overpasses to join the traffic. And for me, you could see the airport and you could see all the tails of these planes that you never saw before from places you had never seen, these logos, these big, and there was never planes parked there before. Like, it was just, there were reminders everywhere that something was different. The feeling was crazy with it. So emotionally charged, Nathan.
2: Yeah, absolutely. And of course, the attacks, they demonstrated a lot of vulnerabilities and weaknesses in Homeland Security. Breakdowns in communication, pointless rivalries between intelligence agencies. I mean, the FBI and the CIA famously did not get along very well at all. But also the attack resulted in like considerable government overreach regarding things like domestic surveillance, keeping an eye on what library books people checked out, and then preventing librarians from speaking out against those policies. And so this combination of horror and confusion, and also alarming and far-reaching consequences, they all combined to make what happened on September 11th like prime content for conspiracy thinking, especially because it appeared to come out of nowhere. But the important thing to remember is it didn't come out of nowhere. Understanding a bit of the historical context behind a terrible event like this, it can help kind of fill in the missing pieces in our knowledge. Because when something awful happens, it's like we're trying to put together a puzzle. And the more missing pieces we can fill in of that puzzle, the less room there is then for conspiracy theories to come in and fill those missing pieces for us. Because the thing about false conspiracy theories in particular is they can just take any shape and they can appear to solve any kind of confusion. And that's why it's so crucial when we encounter something like this that we get to the historical context.
1: Nathan Radke and Dr. Lee Kunla have a podcast called The Uncover Up, and they also teach this on how to understand what is a conspiracy theory, which ones are truthful with a little bit of conspiracy, which ones are a lot of conspiracy and a little bit of truth, and the recipe of the humanity behind it, that people get tangled up in it. How do we get tangled up in it? And where is some of the history of the storylines along the way? So you could actually go take these courses. You can also read their book, The Uncover Up. It's on Amazon. Just search that. You'll find it. The history before it, that part matters. And how did we get here being 25 years ago, 9/11?
2: Yeah. And of course, it's also crucial to say, I mean, this should be obvious, but we should say it anyway, making the distinction that understanding something like 9/11 is very different from justifying or defending it. There's no justification or defense for something like this. Yeah. It's the mass murder of innocent people. But by understanding it, we hopefully learn how to prevent similar events from happening in the future.
1: Mm-hmm. And well, conspiracy theories, people are so doubtful of any information. In fact, if there was a tipping point in history, a recent history of we don't trust the government, there's two of them. One was COVID, one was 9/11, and 9/11 could be the biggest because it was just such a surprise.
2: Yeah, it seemed like such a surprise. But when I lecture on 9/11, I start in 1945, and I'd like to start earlier, but my lectures are only 3 hours long. Because the thing about 9/11 is the missing piece that a lot of people don't necessarily know is that 9/11 is ultimately a Cold War story. And very briefly, here's how this shakes down. The Cold War was between the Soviets and the Americans. They couldn't fight each other directly because after 1949, both sides had nukes. Any sort of direct conflict between the two of them could lead to a nuclear exchange, basically the end of the world. So they had to find all these other ways to fight each other. They fought each other in space with the space race and this kind of big symbolic technological event. They fought in the Olympics. They fought in the art world. The CIA had a program to buy American artists at an inflated price in order to make the world think that American art was better. They fought with spies and spy planes, and the most destructive way that they fought was something called proxy war.
1: Proxy war would be a Cuba story, yeah? Like Cuba with missiles and bomb shelters and all that stuff?
2: Yeah, exactly. Another time in which the world almost ended, the Cuban Missile Crisis. A proxy war is when you use another country to fight for you, to kind of put a buffer between yourself and your enemy. So the Soviets back one side in a fight, the Americans back the other side, and they could fight each other without a Soviet soldier officially encountering an American soldier, hopefully preventing the end of the world in a nuclear disaster. An early example, of course, the Korean War of the 1950s. Soviets helped the North Koreans fight the South Koreans and the Americans. You give them training, support, and weapons. Angola in the 1970s was another example where the Soviets and the Americans used Angola to fight each other. And the most famous one, of course, is the Vietnam War. Because on paper, the Americans should have won the Vietnam War easily, but the Vietnam War wasn't fought on paper. It was fought in jungles and villages. And the North Vietnamese fought the Americans using asymmetrical warfare, hit-and-run tactics, concealing themselves amongst local populations, using the terrain environment to their advantage. The Americans just weren't ready to fight that kind of war. And ultimately, the Vietnam War was extremely destructive for the people of Vietnam, but also for America, and expensive, and from the American perspective, very embarrassing on the world stage. And so then, when the Soviet Union invaded Afghanistan pretty shortly after that, for reasons that are super important, but we can't go into because we don't have time, the CIA sees an opportunity. Hey, they can do to the Soviets what the Soviets did to the Americans in Vietnam, and this event starts to sort of set into motion what would eventually contribute to the horrors and destruction of 9/11.
1: Gets more confusing, though, as you have a rich kid from a Saudi rich kid who's like the rebel kid that doesn't fit in with his family, and he's over there and causing trouble and has been for years in advance of this too. This wasn't just like a pet project of the day. So it is pretty tangled up, no?
2: Yeah, it's extremely tangled up. There's a lot of moving parts, but the better that we understand it, the less that we require conspiracy theories to try to understand something as almost ununderstandable as the horrors of 9/11.
1: Okay, so we're going to get to that coming up next. The facts behind the history, does that allow the valid doubtful parts to be asked at least? Because I think that's where we're going to go next. Because there are parts where, yeah, we should probably be asking some questions. But at least if you know the history, it removes a large chunk of the storyline to allow the critical thinking to start going, oh, yeah, we should probably be looking into that and asking that. That's where we're going to go next. Nathan Radke is here. Uncover Up 9/11 25 years ago. We'll be right back.
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0: three before it from Afghanistan is where we left it. The conversation that we've just had is on the podcast later tonight, so you can get connected with that if you want to get it online on the iHeart app. So Nathan, from the Afghanistan war to a guy who wants to fly, well, he originally wanted to put bombs in the basement of the towers. What's the lead up to 9/11?
1: So here's basically what goes on. Soviet Union moves into Afghanistan in the late 1970s, and the CIA says, hey, we can use this as a proxy war. We can drag the Soviets into an asymmetric conflict in difficult terrain, and then train and supply the anti-Soviet forces, the Mujahideen, as they would eventually be known in Afghanistan. And it's important to realize the CIA isn't concerned about nation building or democracy in this case. They simply wanted to make Afghanistan the most effective arena possible to bleed the Soviets dry. The CIA, I've looked over thousands and thousands of pages of memos. They didn't seem to believe for most of the conflict that the Afghan resistance fighters would win. They just wanted the war to be as long and destructive as possible. And so the CIA is backing leaders such as Gulbuddin Hekmatyar. Not a good leader, not a good man, not a good strategist or tactician, but he was brutal. As one CIA officer said when he was asked if the Americans, quote, were going to fight the Soviets to the last Afghan, the CIA officer responded, yeah, the Afghans love to fight. And so the resulting war contributed to the eventual collapse of the Soviet Union. It worked. It was called Operation Cyclone. But the result in Afghanistan, of course, is that Afghanistan was completely destroyed and left in ruins. And after the Soviets pulled out, all those warlords of Afghanistan that had been trained and supplied, they all turned on each other. The resulting civil war in Afghanistan was more destructive than even the Soviet invasion had been. And so then by the 1990s, there's enormous populations of orphaned Afghan children being raised in camps along the Pakistani border. And some of those kids are indoctrinated into a hardcore interpretation of religion. And then they're eventually sent into the chaos of Afghanistan with some new pickup trucks and machine guns. And those orphans, because they had been students, they were given the name students in Pashto, and the name students is Taliban. And so the Taliban, a name we're all familiar with now, includes those orphans and a bunch of former anti-Soviet fighters from the 1980s. And in the midst of the chaos and the destruction that happened in that country, the Taliban were able to gain control of it. Because tragically, countries in turmoil, they make a rich soil that you can grow fundamentalism in. And then, meanwhile, the Soviets had pulled out of the Middle East, but the Americans had moved into the Middle East during the first Iraq War. And some of those same men who had been fighting the Soviets now turned their attention to America. And amongst those men was a Saudi man that you mentioned, very influential and wealthy family, and he had moved to Afghanistan to help set up a base for Afghan resistance fighters in the 80s. And of course, that man was Osama bin Laden, the word for base in Arabic, Al-Qaeda. And so then at the beginning of August 2001, the CIA sends a memo to the White House warning that Al-Qaeda was determined to strike within the United States.
0: So then in the 90s, we have bombs in the bottom of the tower. That was the first try. It was pretty easy to blame the Americans for all of it because of the fact that, you know, well, they were a big part of how it all unfolded. So then we fast forward to leading up to closer to 9/11, 25 years ago, and then the actual event and the conspiracies that followed. So conspiracies that followed do include things like those towers shouldn't have fallen over. The fires weren't hot enough. Did the planes even hit the towers? How did they carve into the towers? The plane that hit the Pentagon, how did it disintegrate so bad? I mean, there's all of these things that happened. And there's a lot of it, Nathan.
1: Yeah, and those are all excellent questions and important questions that should be asked. But the vital thing about asking questions like that is that you have to be willing to listen to the answers as well. And the truth is, as strange as it looked, the way the towers fell does make sense from a physical perspective. What happened at the Pentagon, like all of these things, there are answers to all of those questions. And it's extremely understandable why people had those questions, because it seemed so strange. It seemed so out of nowhere. But what I would ask people to do is that it's important to ask questions like that. But before we get to the conspiracy, we have to fill in some of those missing pieces with history. And I think what we tend to find is when we do that, that suddenly the conspiracy aspect becomes a little bit less compelling because it seems a little bit less confusing. The history might be as horrifying as the conspiracy theory. And I would argue that in the case of 9/11, it is that horrifying. But what it does do is, like, it gives us a bit of clarity, and then it allows us to do something very important. We should always be asking questions,

0: But learning about history then allows us to maybe ask better questions.
1: So the attack looks quite masterful in how it was executed. And people are like, oh, they pulled it off because the politicians were unplugged their phones that day and they were on vacation or they were not listening and they canceled the meetings and all these other things that may or may not have happened, either coincidentally or not. The reality is that the attack didn't go off as planned. And like they had targets A, targets B, and some of them didn't get to do what they were supposed to do, i.e. crashing in Pennsylvania, right? Like, so it, the storyline says it was a masterful scalpel of an attack, but reality is like, it was quite lucky that it played out because these guys got through security, they got their pilots, their flying, and they got all these different things. And yet, really, it didn't really play out that the way they believed it was supposed to go. It was supposed to be much worse.
0: Yeah. And there are all sorts of weird aspects about that day, of course. But when you look at any day, if you look at anything closely enough, you're going to find weird aspects. And we see something like this with like the Zapruder film of JFK's assassination. People have gone over that footage every second of it. And there's all sorts of weird little things that happen in it. But that's because weird little things are happening constantly all of the time, every day. And then when something awful happens, like an assassination or a terrorist attack, all of a sudden, those weird little things that just happen all the time, they seem much more important, but they aren't necessarily more important. And the other thing is that, like, these conspiracy theories, when something that awful occurs, such a terrible loss of life of innocent people, conspiracy theories promise to explain those terrible situations and events in a satisfying way. But the danger is that then they distract us from history. They can lead us off in the wrong directions. You mentioned a lot of the questions people had. Why did the buildings collapse like that? Were there bombs in the building? Was it a planned demolition? Why did it fall this way? Those are all understandable responses. But those questions also take up so much of the oxygen in the room that there isn't necessarily enough left to ask questions like, are these civil liberty infringements helpful or are they justified? Were there intelligence failures that contributed to this disaster? And maybe most importantly, why were we lied to about weapons of mass destruction in Iraq?
1: Which was a big part of all of these things, right? Was the train cars hidden underground and all the other things that led up to. So the people aren't looking in all the places, I guess, is kind of the takeaway. Like, they're not looking at the part of the lies about the trains as opposed to why the planes hit the towers.
0: And another thing that happens is, if it is true that that 9/11 was an inside job, that it was a false flag attack done by the American government, then I'll ask people, okay, what was the purpose of it? And then the person will almost inevitably say, to give justification for the invasion of Iraq. And of course, the invasion of Iraq was its own terrible thing. But my response to that would be, if the American government wanted to fake an attack on themselves to justify the invasion of Iraq, why wouldn't they fake it so that Iraq was behind it? Because, right, of course, none of the hijackers were from Iraq. It had nothing to do with Saddam Hussein, nothing to do with the country of Iraq. So if you are going to fake it, why would you have faked it in that way that forced you to then add on to the fakery a bunch of lies about Iraq?
1: So you guys teach this stuff, and I'm assuming 9/11 is a big part of the curriculum at some point when you do this. Are there any questions that you're left with that aren't answered that you kind of go, well?
0: There's a lot of questions that we should all have, things about, for example, ties between the bin Laden family and the Bush family, the way that, that the crash in Pennsylvania. Is it possible that maybe that plane was shot down rather than brought down from the inside? These things are possible, and they are things that we should look into because we should be suspicious of official narratives. What we have to be careful, though, is that suspicion doesn't send us off into the wrong direction and allow the really big, important questions to be unanswered while we get distracted by conspiracies.
1: All right. Nathan Radke, what's the book called, bud?
0: Uncover Up, How to Think Clearly in an Age of Conspiracies.
1: The links for that are in the podcast description. Dr. Lee Kunla, Nathan Radke, for another season this fall of stories like this. 25 years ago, hard to believe, man. Feels like a lifetime ago, feels like yesterday. The Uncover Up. Thanks, Nathan. Great to see you.
0: Thanks for having me on.
2: Now this update from the Canadian Press. Former Prime Minister Jean Chrétien has told a September 11th commemoration event, Canada bows to no one. His fiery address drew a standing ovation as U.S. Ambassador Pete Hoekstra looked on. Chrétien insists his pointed words are a sign of friendship, and friends tell each other the truth. Canada-U.S. Trade Minister Dominic LeBlanc says conversations with the Americans have not stopped, even if no formal trade talks are scheduled. LeBlanc says he has spoken several times with the U.S. Trade Representative and the Commerce Secretary. Nova Scotia plans to expand protections for people affected by intimate images generated with artificial intelligence. The proposed changes would expand the definition of an intimate image and reduce the burden on victims when they ask a court to order the images removed. And golf fans are getting a chance to try Dutch snacks as they attend the Solheim Cup, like Dutch meatball rolls, pastries, and French fries with mayonnaise. From the Canadian Press, I'm Jason White.
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1: The food professor is here, Dr. Sylvain Charlebois, joining us from the Maritimes, where he's one of the profs at Dalhousie over there.
2: That's right.
1: Talk about the stuff this week, Sylvain. Tariffs, more tariffs, bans of booze.
2: Yeah.
1: That's, of course, different language, too. Americans pulled off about the same amount that they put back on when it comes to tariffs and bans and all the things, at least of value of product. How are we doing when it comes to our cost of groceries and stuff?
2: Well, I mean, it's not as bad as last year. So last year, then Prime Minister Trudeau actually focused on consumer-ready products. And we all saw a difference at the grocery store pretty quickly. And within 6 months, our food inflation rate actually was boosted by 0.5%, 0.7%. And of course, like everyone was in denial at the time. I don't know if you remember, Shane, but it was kind of frowned upon to talk about the impacts of counter-tariffs because we were fighting the bad guy. We were standing up for Canada. So we weren't allowed to criticize anything that we were doing against the Americans. And I understand that, but I mean, numbers are numbers. I mean, we actually saw that in our models that really food inflation actually went up, and we did pay a price at the grocery store. And most economists were being silent about it. This time around, it's going to be a little bit different because the approach is much more on ingredients. And two categories are going to be impacted: bakery and dairy. And frankly, we don't expect anything really until probably after March, because you see, the pressure is going to be on the food supply chain. Then there's the blackout period. What is the blackout period? But from November to February, suppliers are not allowed to increase prices to grocers, essentially. So
1: is that a Canada thing only, or is that like a...
2: It's a non-written, silly Canada thing. Okay. Yeah, it's the stupidest thing, because really, when you think about it, if you're selling to Loblaw and you can't increase your prices for 3 months, what are you going to do in October and March?
1: Well, you're going to make sure you charge the most you can and deliver as much as you can.
2: You jack up prices as much as you can in October, and you jack up prices as much as you can in November and in March, which is why October and March are the two most volatile months of the year when it comes to inflation. And the excuse is really silly. Grocers say, well, you know, during the holidays, it gets really busy. We don't have time to reprogram stuff, to relabel stuff. So could you leave us alone with higher prices? But the reality is that everything's digital now.
1: Yeah, I was going to say, the reality is it's not like someone's there with the sticker machine going around on everything.
2: Could you? No, it doesn't, right? It doesn't happen like that anymore. I've been quite outspoken about the blackout period for years now. And like I said, it's a non-written rule, so it's hard to prove. I know it's happening. Everyone knows it's happening, but nobody's talking about it. It's not helping the consumer.
1: Don't make us look bad by raising your prices on the second week of December.
2: Exactly. Right. But for this year, it's actually probably going to help a little bit, because who would have seen higher prices probably in November, December, but it's going to be delayed because of the blackout period. So we are expecting, you know, a bit of a bump with food inflation from, I'd say, probably 0.2, 0.3% in March, April, and May. So until then, of course, prices may rise, but it wouldn't be because of the counter tariffs.
1: Okay. How do we handle that generally? Like, is this pretty typical to what would normally happen? And would there be a delay with tariffs? Because I'm assuming there's existing inventory. Not everything happens like the gas station, where it's like, somebody said it could be more expensive, raise the price. Like, it doesn't happen like that for all industries.
2: No, not really. And so it's a very passive demand process. I mean, consumers will walk into a grocery store buying what they need, really. And so it's a little bit different. But at the end of the day, I think you're dealing with a very, very dynamic geopolitical landscape, which makes things tricky for grocers, obviously, because they have to Well, suppliers will have to pivot. A couple of things will happen over the next few months. One, they'll either just pay up and pay more for ingredients coming from the US, or they'll actually go somewhere else in Europe or Asia or Africa to get new ingredients. But when you do that, Shane, you increase your chances of changing the taste and the texture of anything you're making. And yeah. So that could actually lead to reformulation. And reformulation actually can require some time to achieve, not to compromise the taste and texture of your product. It's all about branding. It's all about consistency. So there's a lot of that going on right now. And but my guess is that companies are just hoping that things will be over soon. And frankly, I hope that things will be over soon, because if this lasts for a long time, you're going to not only see companies pivot and start buying elsewhere, but you're all likely going to see companies hedging against tariffs and perhaps relocating to the United States, which is exactly what we heard from Sapporo this week. They're looking into moving some of their production down to the U.S. because of tariffs.
1: Yeah. And that's heartbreaking, because let me tell you how refreshing a Sapporo is at the end of a hot day.
2: Absolutely. And Sapporo absolute actually favorites. Bought Sleeman's back in 2006 out of Guelph, Ontario. And so Ontarians are, and actually bought Mill Street as well, downtown Toronto.
1: Oh, I didn't know that.
2: Yeah. So Sapporo is a big, big player. So to see them consider, of course, they came out. There was a story this week informing us that they were considering a move to the U.S. They denied it, or actually what they said last night was, well, the deal is not finalized yet, which means two things. Either one, they're going to do it without telling anyone because they don't want to be boycotted like everyone else. And we saw what happened with Crown Royale a few months ago. Or two, they got a phone call from Queen's Park, from Premier Ford, saying, let's talk. How much does it cost to keep you here? Yeah. Sort of thing.
1: Crown Royal, of course, being the bottling, and the fact that it was still bottled in Canada and still made in Canada, which is weird, all of it. Let's talk about diesel.
2: But here's the thing about the closure in Ontario now. Yeah. So they were bottling
1: in Amherstburg.
2: They're still making Crown Royal in Grimley, Manitoba. It was bottled in Ontario for the U.S. market, but now with the tariff going to the U.S.,
1: it's banned.
2: Diageo is thinking, okay, so what do we do now? Do we start producing in the U.S. or so? There's going to be a lot of
1: Can't make Canadian rye whiskey there, but I'm sure you can color it and bottle it there and all the other things. Okay, diesel before we're done, $2.50 a liter in some gas stations driving around Ottawa today. That's got to have an impact on our groceries and delivery cost.
2: Absolutely. So it doesn't matter what happened with crude, but diesel is just a killer for transportation. And that's really the one thing we're actually watching very closely. That's what's moving food all over the continent. So it's a huge issue, of course, when it comes to food prices.
1: How do you feel about buying a diesel car off me right now?
2: I'm not interested, really. Are you going to pay me? Are you paying me?
1: That's pretty much how I feel.
2: Is it a gift? It's just a gift.
1: $75 for a third of a tank.
2: Yeah, let's say you give your diesel car to me, I would pivot and sell it to someone else that I really love.
1: Someone that you love. Do not do that. It's so expensive right now. I mean, it's ridiculous how much some of this stuff is costing. And I got to tell you, Sylvain, the reality is that I think this is now at the threshold for so many people where they're like, yeah, we're just not going to go.
2: Yeah.
1: Because it's too expensive.
2: Yeah. Oh, I can see that. Absolutely. It's getting up there for sure. By the way, if you're hauling food all over and you're running a cold chain, yikes, that's expensive.
1: It is expensive. Dr. Sylvain Charlebois, food professor. Check out his podcast too. Thank you, sir.
2: Take care.
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1: Hans Walker Hauser, professional voice, does robot things like Optimus Prime. You're a fan, hey, of Peter.
17: I'm not like a lifelong fan of Peter Cullen. I don't know like his whole body of work, but definitely growing up as a kid, Transformers, you know, Winnie the Pooh, like Eeyore. He's one of the all-time greats, that's for sure. His name stands up, you know, along with like Mel Blanc and stuff like that, as far as like voice acting legends go.
1: the variety of work, though, as a voice actor, I mean, you take a lot. You're an actor. You get into the character. You have to live it. You have to create it. You have to create all the bits and pieces around it. Seems to me to be quite remarkable.
17: Well, I mean, that's the thing is, like, you can look into, there's so many voice actors out there that like, that's the way the game is, right? Like, you kind of just like audition for stuff and try your best to do your take on whatever the casting director is looking for. And if they hire you, that's where sort of like your resume set sort of expands to this like massive thing. And there's so many voice actors out there, like him included, where if you just go to their IMDb, you're just scrolling for eternity and being like, I did not realize their body of work was this vast. Like it seems like they're doing 20 things in a given day. And you're like, how do they even have the time to do all of this, you know? So that's the crazy thing about voice acting is like you can kind of do it from anywhere now. So it's like you can even go on vacation. You're not safe. You're not safe from the job anywhere. The people reach out to you and they're like, can you quickly record something for me? And
1: do you travel with a microphone? Because I know a couple of friends.
17: I have a travel kit now. Yes. Yeah. Just because there were so many times where a really juicy job will come up and you're like, shoot, I wasn't planning on having to do this, and at the very least like having enough quality to audition for it. I don't necessarily have a setup that's like I would be happy to be sitting in like a hotel in Mexico or something on a resort being like underneath a blanket when it's like 35 degrees, 100% humidity. That's not what I'm looking to do, but at the very least, if there's something that comes along, that a project comes along that you're super interested in, you got to do it. Like, that's just the way the game is played.
1: Tell me about the art of being a voice actor.
17: I don't really think of it as incredibly different from doing theater and like live performance for like film and TV. They're kind of cousins, right? Like, whereas theater, the way I think about it is like, you got to play to the back row. You want the person at the very back to kind of feel the emotion. And then for camera, you got to dial that way, way back, because if you are even increase the volume by a minute amount, the camera picks that up and it's like, ah, that's a terrible performance. You have to try it again. And then the microphone, it's sort of like an interesting dichotomy where there's some times where you can be very theatrical and it creates a beautiful, beautiful performance. And then there's other times where you're doing like, you have to do very incredibly subtle work. And hopefully the person who's riding the gain knob can pick that up so you don't have to do it again, try to recreate the magic or whatever. But it is sort of like a team sport in that way, where it's like, you are trying to create a believable performance, but you are very reliant sometimes on the director and the audio engineers to actually be able to make that performance, like actually create it and capture it in a way that is usable. Because you, at the end of the day, you are sort of using just your voice. That's the only tool that you have. You might be doing weird, crazy stuff. Like I always say, if anybody had a camera on you while you're in the booth doing some of this stuff, you could make a whole movie up based off of that. Cause it's just like the weird contortions you put your body in to try to get these sort of weird characters out and, to make a believable performance. It's a lot of fun. But I would say the big thing about the art of voice acting is just like, you still have to embody the character. Even if there isn't a camera on you, you still have to fully put your entire self into the performance. Otherwise it just doesn't work.
1: I was flying across the Pacific Ocean, and a TV show that I'd done a bunch of voiceover liners for came on the TV on the plane. And I was like, oh, I'll watch that. And then I've had that moment where we were about to land in Hawaii, and I'm like, there's my voice on an airplane in the middle of the Pacific. That's kind of cool. Is there one particular place where you heard yourself that surprised you and you're like, oh, hey, that's fun. That's me. People around you don't know it's you.
17: Yeah. Well, I mean, that's just it. It's like, I've been doing this long enough now that my friends in the industry will be like, I heard you, like on the East Coast or something like that. I'm like down in the States and stuff sometimes too, or in a movie theater, like pre-show, some of the pre-show stuff, you get people who are like, hey, oh, that was that you? And I'm like, oh yeah, no, I didn't. Like sometimes it's months later, like you record something, you forgot that you even did it, and people have to remind you that it's you. Or, vice versa, you audition for something and it doesn't end up being you, but months later, it's somebody who sounds like exactly like you. And you have to people message you about it. And you're like, did I do that? And you have to like look back. No, I didn't do that. It sounds like me. Okay, I have to hear this now. What was the take? Well, who sounds like me that's stealing my jobs? Yeah, I don't really have like a specific place though that I can think of that was like, that's really weird. I mean, maybe I've been on planes before. Sometimes the buyout can be pretty all encompassing.
1: It can. Well, and like, I only saw it because I saw someone else watching the show and I was like, oh, that's the show.
17: Yeah.
1: And so then I turned it on. The other one for me was the Bloodhound Gang, the song, The Bad Touch.
17: Oh yeah.
1: There's a voice that goes, give it to me now.
17: Yeah.
1: And I heard it and I'm like, they stole my voice. It was pretty funny.
17: Really? Oh, that's amazing. Oh, yeah. You know what? Actually, I did do an ad campaign for, I think it was the University of Toronto years ago. And that was, they were like, it's going to be playing in Egypt. I'm like, I didn't get to hear it myself, but I'm like, Egypt, that's pretty interesting.
1: That is fun. I love that. So are you sick of your family and friends at gatherings saying, hey, Hans, do that voice you do, you know, like when you were a kid, you can't escape it. Yeah. Now.
17: Actually, that happened to me more when I was a kid. And I think that's kind of what sort of led me down this road. Like I always loved cartoons growing up. And no matter what it was, I would be just instinctively driven to sort of try to copy and mimic the voices that I heard. You know, it started with the Looney Tunes, obviously, because that's just it's just such a rich, like one person doing pretty much the entire canon of characters. And they're all, the voices are so different and unique. So that kind of like made me be like, oh, can I do that? What can I do? But no, for me, it's the questions where it's like awkwardly you run into somebody who's interested. They find out that you're a voice actor. And the inevitable thing is like, you know what? I've been told that I have a really great voice, and they start launching into like their backstory a little bit. And I'm like, well, do it, man. Like, you know, like nobody's stopping you. Absolutely go for it. Like, it's not, I think that's the thing. A lot of people don't realize is it's not an easy career. It's not something that you just fall backwards into and you're like, oh, you've discovered this innate talent that you had for it that nobody else knew about. And you're a one of a kind and nobody can do what you can do. Your voice is that unique. It's like, once you actually get into it, it's like, no, actually, there's a lot of people out there that are super good at it and it's highly competitive and it's only getting harder at this point because with everything going online now where like 12 people might have been auditioning for a job now, they're like, let's look at 1,000. Let's see how many, like 1,000 people.
1: Because people can submit to databases too, and then their voices are on there as well. The last question, do you hate your voicemail greeting as much as normal people do?
17: No, I mean, I honestly, I just record something quick. Anytime I get a new phone, I just record like, hey, leave a message or whatever, and then move on with my day. I haven't done anything cool with it.
1: No, me neither. But you say like, you know, I was always told my voice is good. The other one I get is the, I just hate my own voice. And I'm like, I hate my voice too. Have you heard my voicemail greeting? So it goes both ways. Yeah. Hans Walkerhauser, professional voice. Yeah. Get connected. It's Hans Walkerhauser on the web. Just give him a search. You're going to find him real quick and easy on the .com. Thank you, brother.
17: Sounds good. Thanks, Shane.

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6: National News with Heather Butts. Reporting tonight from Gander, Newfoundland and Labrador.
7: Good evening. We're coming to you tonight from the Gander International Airport. This is where thousands of people unexpectedly arrived 25 years ago to find open arms in a world that had changed forever. Today, commemorative events were held here marking the 25th anniversary of 9/11. The people of Gander were honored for their generosity in the aftermath of those terror attacks. Thousands gathered for an event with three themes: remember, honor, commemorate.
8: What mattered was that they were here and they needed help. So people helped. There is something wonderfully Newfoundland and Labrador about how uncomplicated that decision was.
7: From Ground Zero in New York, Gander is nearly 1,800 kilometers away, but it played a vital role. 38 flights landed here with nearly 7,000 passengers, almost doubling the town's population. But the Prime Minister from that time had a message that resonated loudly today.
9: I have a message for our American friends. Yes, Canada is generous. Open country, and Canadians are tolerant and kind, but never mistake our generosity for weakness.
7: Many dignitaries and officials were in attendance today, but this commemoration was very much about the people who call Gander home, those who saw a need and filled it. CTV's Garrett Berry has their story.
10: We will direct a bunch of business to her because...
11: Just like they did here 25 years ago, Tom McEwen and Derm Flynn share a drink and a few stories inside Derm's basement in Appleton, a small town neighboring Gander.
12: I think he was sorry about that because he had probably one and then all his guests drank them dry.
11: That's where Tom was taken on a packed bus when his flight was grounded at the Gander International Airport on 9/11. The next day, like so many others in the small town, Derm and Diane Flynn opened up their home to Tom and to five of the other so-called plain people.
13: I, as mayor, made the decision because people were asking me, they were saying, Derm, how come there's people staying sleeping on the floor? I've got two bedrooms at my house.
11: For days, Tom crashed on the couch. The next spring, Tom came back for a town festival, and the friendship these men formed has lasted 25 years.
12: Yeah, we really love each other. We've been part of each other's lives since that day.
11: It's a connection that has kept Tom and others who stayed in Gander those few days coming back again and again.
14: My life was changed by the amazing compassion of the people who volunteered to help every single one of us who needed food, clothing, shelter.
15: The second question wasn't asked, can you feed them or how are you going to feed them or that sort of stuff. It was just, will you take care of them? And everybody said they would, of course.
11: That story of welcoming has inspired even more. Like Robin Schmidt, an American flight attendant who drove from Atlanta to Gander to bring a commissioned artwork to central Newfoundland for this year's 9/11 memorials.
16: Honestly, I didn't even think. I just said yes because I believe it's the very least that I could do or any American could do to say thank you for the people and these communities for all that they did 25 years ago.
11: It has been 25 years, and time and age has started to take some of those relationships away. But for Tom, well, he still stays in Durham's basement when he comes back to visit Newfoundland. And Durham and Diane Flynn, they wouldn't have it any other way. Garrett Berry, CTV News, Gander, Newfoundland, Labrador.
7: The vast majority of the nearly 3,000 victims who died on 9/11 were, of course, Americans in New York, Virginia, and Pennsylvania. CTV's Joy Malbin is in New York City with how the people there marked the 25th anniversary.
17: Every year, it is deeply personal. 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
18: Lana Abraham.
17: Marking the moment the hijacked planes hit the Twin Towers, the Pentagon, and a field in Shanksville, Pennsylvania. Four living presidents standing together in New York and Donald Trump at the Pentagon.
19: We will never, ever forget. That's why we fight today.
17: This year, there is a seventh moment honoring the thousands more still dying from 9/11 related illnesses. Officer Robert Corbett was there.
20: We didn't have masks that day. I had to have my eyes cleaned out a few times from all the dust. I have three illnesses, but thankfully they're minor. From 9/11, I would do it again.
17: At Queen Elizabeth Gardens, a Commonwealth remembrance recognizing service and sacrifice. 93 nations lost people that day, including Canada. Jose Camacho has been taking his fellow Toronto police officers here every year in a show of support.
21: God willing, if I'm still able to go, I'll be here every year.
17: 25 years later, emotions are still raw, and the images of those lost still haunting.
22: Kenneth William Basnicki.
17: Canadian Maureen Basnicki's husband, Ken, perished in the North Tower. She channels her grief now into pushing for a day of service.
23: If we don't keep telling the story, I believe we lose it. And I like to remind people, especially my fellow Canadians, that we showed up for people when it needed it most.
7: And tonight, 25 years after those September 11th attacks, the victims' families are still looking for closure and renewing their demands for justice. Heather?
24: CTV's Joy Malbin in New York City. As we heard, Canadians were working, traveling, and living in New York that tragic morning. Some never made it home. 24 Canadian lives were lost in the attacks. Many were in the World Trade Center or visiting New York on business when the hijacked plane struck. They were parents, spouses, sons, and daughters, each with their own story and forever connected to September 11th. Canada has supported the U.S. as its closest ally on numerous occasions over the decades, but the relationship has also faced its fair share of challenges. CTV's Rachel Aiello now on how the Canada-U.S. friendship has evolved over the last 25 years.
25: Since 2001, Canada's relationship with the United States has been tested. But time and again, Canadians have shown up and supported their American neighbors. In the aftermath of 9/11, Canada deployed troops to help fight the war on terror. And while then President George W. Bush balked when Canada refused to help invade Iraq, still honor the 165 Canadians who were killed in Afghanistan.
26: Thank you for the shared sacrifices that you have made with us.
25: After Barack Obama became president, he chose Canada for his first foreign trip. And despite friction on a few files during his time in office, in 2016, he had this to say.
0: The world needs more Canada.
25: The Donald Trump era of Canada-U.S. relations has brought acrimonious trade battles. And yet, both in 2020 and 2025, Canadian fire crews helped fight the California wildfires. It's examples like these that those involved at Inflection Points say if a 9/11 type attack happened now, Canadians would likely step up the way we did 25 years ago.
1: Certainly we would open up our arms and put politics aside.
2: I don't think that we could stand by and not react.
25: But that doesn't mean Canadians consider the friendship to be anywhere near as close as it once was.
3: It's going to take a long time to build back.
25: Those I spoke to lamented that younger Canadians may not have the same appreciation for what the relationship once was, and said that if the bond between the two countries is to withstand the current administration, it will require buy-in on both sides of the border. Rachel Aiello, CTV News in Ottawa, at the site of the future National Monument to Canada's mission in Afghanistan.
24: As cabinet meetings wrapped up in Banff, Alberta today, Prime Minister Mark Carney honored the lives lost in both Afghanistan and on 9/11, while praising the generosity of the community here in Gander.
5: This dark moment also brought forth some of our best nature. You know, firefighters climbing the stairs to rescue those in burning buildings, rescue workers working for weeks to bring closure. In Canada, our government, without hesitation, welcomed 224 planes, 17 of our airports. In Gander, the population almost doubled with strangers who were given a bed, a hot meal, phone call home, asked nothing in return. And that's how generosity spreads.
24: The kindness and compassion showcased here in Gander 25 years ago has been shared through story and song. The hit musical Come From Away is a passionate display of how this community responded. CTV's Heather Wright met with some of those who helped create the production and catapult this town to international fame.
18: On the 25th anniversary of 9/11, a sold-out show in Gander, Come From Away, with many who have come from away.
26: Hugely emotional. Hugely emotional.
18: This is the first time Julia Lopez has been in Gander, Newfoundland, since she landed here 25 years ago. She came back in part to say thank you.
26: Just such gratitude to the people of Gander and Lewisport and the whole Canadian family.
18: That kindness, compassion, and resilience are all at the heart of Come From Away, the hit musical that helped catapult this town of less than 10,000 people on the northeast tip of North America to global fame.
27: Hi, buddy.
18: One of the characters featured in the musical is Bonnie Harris, who worked at the SPCA in 2001 and still works there today.
27: I've said this so many times to so many people, this really should not be a big deal.
18: When Bonnie first heard of the plane's landing, she began asking if there were animals on board. She was initially told no, but that answer soon changed. 9 dogs, 10 cats, and 2 endangered bonobo apes.
27: I think there was probably 10, 11 planes that had animals. So they would take us out to each one. We had packed up whatever we thought we would need, cat food, dog food, water, cleaners, blankets, paper towels.
18: Thousands of Newfoundlanders pitched in that week. The magic of this community shining through in the story and music of Come From Away.
28: We wanted to do the musical because we wanted to honor what happened here.
18: Irene Sankoff created the show with her husband, David. They lived through the atrocities of 9/11 in New York and wanted to showcase some of the good that came out of such an awful day.
28: There were people who were showing the best of humanity at the time. We were also seeing the worst.
18: The musical is now performed around the world, ensuring the story of Gander and the kindness shown here will carry on.
28: It's a kind of bravery that's not celebrated often enough.
18: The show showcases the very best of the people who live here. Generous, welcoming, humble.
27: It's something we'd do again tomorrow if it came up.
4: These markers can be found throughout town. This one here at Town Hall, they're at the Legion, the SPCA. They pay tribute to the places and the people who 25 years ago helped welcome the world to Gander. Heather Wright, CTV News, Gander, Newfoundland.
24: Coming up, a Canadian voice the world has been waiting to hear. I'll do all that I can. Where Celine Dion is all set to take center stage again.
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13: Canada isn't just pretty. It's powerful. 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We'll build a cleaner future in a way that only Canada can. A message from the Government of Canada.
24: People gathered here at Gander International Airport this evening to honor the efforts of those who helped stranded passengers 25 years ago, while travelers at 11 other major airports tonight found themselves in long lines after an outage impacted border inspection kiosks. The Canada Border Service Agency said they were investigating the cause, but that there is no indication it was a cyber attack. CBSA officers were forced to process travelers manually, which resulted in long lines at customs. The agency says the issues have been resolved. Automaker Stellantis is working on a deal to potentially sell its idle assembly plant near Toronto. This move comes as the union representing Canadian workers at the company paused contract talks, citing a deadlock. Stellantis confirmed today it has a memorandum of understanding with Rochelle, a Canadian defense supplier that makes armored vehicles. Former Prime Minister Justin Trudeau is making news at TIFF, announcing that he and his former Chief of Staff, Katie Telford, are partners in a new production company. Telford and Trudeau are partnering in a company called Hope and Hard Work. They will produce both scripted and unscripted content and already have a few deals in the pipeline. Celine Dion will return to the stage tomorrow night in Paris, 4 years after she revealed her diagnosis of a rare neurological condition. CTV's Geneviève Bauchemin is in the City of Lights, where the excitement is growing.
14: Superfans continue to camp out just outside Celine Dion's hotel day and night. This is the City of Lights turns the spotlight on the Quebec diva.
15: So special to see a bit of her.
14: Among onlookers, fellow Quebecer Dominique D'Entremont.
15: And we grew up with her, like she's the little girl from Quebec, and now she's that big star. It's crazy.
7: Since she landed in Paris, Dion has held a daily impromptu performance on her way to rehearsal. Now there's just a day to go before Dion takes center stage once again.
11: And the first song would be a big moment, I'm sure, when she breaks the silence with the song and her voice will be magical.
7: Many Dion family members have arrived in Paris, here to witness this comeback moment, along with fans who've spent thousands of dollars for tickets and travel.
16: It's the emotion, it's how fragile she is, how open she can be.
7: Dion stepped off the concert stage 6 years ago after a diagnosis of stiff person syndrome, which can induce painful spasms.
17: If I can't walk, I'll crawl.
7: What do you say to the site for the series of 16 sold-out concerts is the Plenitude Arena, and it's all set to go. All of Paris, it seems, is a stage for Dion moments. That includes an outdoor karaoke party hosted by the city. It featured a chorus of Parisians and visitors, not always hitting the right note, but belting out Céline's greatest hits. Just one of the many warm-up acts before the real deal global divas return for a full concert.
19: Activities are planned for the next several days, including a Céline-themed cruise on the River Seine. And fans, well, they're ready to take it all in. Geneviève Beauchemin, CTV News, Paris.
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11: When 38 planes were forced to land here at the Gander International Airport, thousands of passengers arrived with uncertainty and fear. They quickly learned the power of small town hospitality and generosity. Classical musician Rafael Fusco, who performed here today, experienced that compassion, carrying it with him for the past 25 years. I spoke with him before today's ceremony.
12: On September 11th, 2001, I was 17 years old, and I boarded a flight from Milan to Newark, New Jersey, with my father. We landed in Gander, and there were 37 other planes ahead of us parked. We spent 30 hours on the plane without really understanding what had happened. We spent a few hours here in the Gander Airport, which is the first time I'm here in 25 years. Being back is quite emotional. They processed us and then put us on a yellow school bus that took us to Lewisport, about 40 minutes north of here. There, while American airspace was closed, we had to sleep for 3 nights on the pews of Philadelphia Pentecostal Church. And at Philadelphia Pentecostal Church, they lived up to the congregation's name, Philadelphia Brotherly Love. They gave us the clothes off their back. They cooked for us food, toiletries. They took us bowling, brought us into their homes, and they treated every stranger like family. When we were in Lewisport at the church, there was a grand piano, and I'm a classical musician, and so I sat down and I started to play. And I played classical music, pop songs, took requests, improvised. And that, in those days, when I was at the piano and seeing stranded passengers, locals, strangers coming together and sharing this experience, I realized the true power of music. And so now being here, I feel like this is the culmination of a 25-year journey. One of the lyrics in the piece is, "When hope is fleeting, will you choose to be a reflection of light and not your shadow?" And in those dark times, the Canadians chose to be a reflection of light. And that's something that's inspired me since then. And I hope that we can all together take away from this experience the power of when we choose to be a reflection of light and to bring that love forward with us.
11: A wonderful performance still ahead.
13: I was kind of shocked that she invited me into her house. After a while, I was like, oh, okay, that's what they do here.
11: A warm welcome that forged lasting bonds.
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6: The bonds formed here in Gander 25 years ago are unbreakable. People who would otherwise have never met, with seemingly nothing in common, now like family. Here's part of my conversation with some of those who offered help and those who are forever grateful for it.
7: Oh, sorry, I gotta show you.
6: For 25 years, Karen Mills has held memories in her heart and hands.
7: I think there's a couple more back here.
6: The manager at the Comfort Inn, one of only a few hotels in town, remembers the rooms were filled in minutes.
7: Do you know how many times we had to say, "Gosh, I'm so sorry. You felt so bad."
6: The so-called plain people just kept coming, and two young men caught a break.
7: They walked in, and once again, we don't have anything, sorry. And I got a box spring, a mattress, and a cot. You guys can come sleep down in the basement, downstairs in the gym.
6: An offer that would form an everlasting connection.
7: So every year on 9/11, flowers show up at the hotel. They call themselves the Liverpool lads. They don't know they're the basement boys.
6: Stories told and shared over the decades, showing kindness and empathy in every form.
8: I got a call from the Legion asking me to bring a tray of sandwiches to the Legion. I didn't ask before. They wanted a tray. I brought them a tray.
6: A lifelong volunteer, it was second nature for Beulah Cooper to step in, opening her home to Monica Burke.
9: Honestly, I was kind of shocked that she invited me into her house. But then it kept happening at the Legion. People would just show up and say, like, "I've got two beds. Who wants to come home?" So after a while, I was like, oh, okay, that's what they do here.
6: As the world witnessed extraordinary horror, people in Gander were given remarkable hope.
8: When they arrived, they were strangers. In the middle of the week, they were friends. And when they left, they were family.
6: 25 years later, the community remains steadfast in their message.
7: That, my God, if we can just be kind, what a world, eh?
6: A message they hope continues to bloom in uncertain times.
8: I'd do it in a heartbeat again. Yeah.
6: Those flowers from the Basement Boys once again arriving at the hotel this morning. I'm Heather Butts. Thank you for joining us for this special broadcast. We leave you tonight with a look at commemorative events here in Gander and in New York City. Good night.

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0: solemn ceremonies in New York City, at the Pentagon, and in Shanksville, Pennsylvania, as the United States marks 25 years since the September 11th terror attacks, honoring the 2,977 lives that were lost that day.
1: At the heart of a dark day, Gander shone as a powerful light of humanity.
0: Plus, remembering the kindness in the face of tragedy that was provided by the town of Gander.
2: Thank you for the shared sacrifices that you have made with us.
0: And mapping the highs and lows of Canada's relationship with its closest ally and neighbor over the last 2.5 decades. Hello, thanks for joining us. You're watching CTV News Channel. I'm Kieran Dillon. We begin on this somber day with our coverage of the anniversary of 9/11. It was 25 years ago Friday when nearly 3,000 people were killed in the devastating and horrific terror attacks. Here's a look at the 9/11 memorial in New York City. Now, the vast majority of the people who were killed that day were Americans in New York, Virginia, and Pennsylvania. CTV's Washington Bureau Chief Joy Malbin has more now from how people in New York are marking the anniversary.
3: Every year, it is deeply personal. Family members read aloud every name of those killed on September 11th.
4: Juana Abraham.
3: Marking the moment the hijacked planes hit the Twin Towers, the Pentagon, and a field in Shanksville, Pennsylvania. Four living presidents standing together in New York and Donald Trump at the Pentagon.
5: We will never, ever forget. That's why we fight today.
3: This year, there is a seventh moment honoring the thousands more still dying from 9/11-related illnesses. Officer Robert Corbett was there.
6: We didn't have masks that day. I had to have my eyes cleaned out a few times from all the dust. I have three illnesses, but thankfully they're minor. From 9/11, I would do it again.
3: At Queen Elizabeth Gardens, a Commonwealth remembrance recognizing service and sacrifice. 93 nations lost people that day, including Canada. Jose Camacho has been taking his fellow Toronto police officers here every year in a show of support.
7: God willing, if I'm still able to go, I'll be here every year.
3: 25 years later, emotions are still raw, and the images of those lost still haunting.
8: Kenneth William Basnicki.
3: Canadian Maureen Basnicki's husband, Ken, perished in the North Tower. She channels her grief now into pushing for a day of service.
9: If we don't keep telling the story, I believe we lose it. And I like to remind people, especially my fellow Canadians, that we showed up for people when it needed it most.
10: 25 years after 9/11, families are still looking for closure and renewing their demands for justice. Joy Malbin, CTV News, New York.
0: Well, Canada played a major role in the aftermath of 9/11 as the country opened its arms to stranded travelers. Friday's commemoration in Gander, Newfoundland was attended by dignitaries and officials, but also by the people of the town and surrounding communities, many of those who took action in the face of tragedy. CTV's Garrett Berry has some of their remarkable stories.
11: We will direct a bunch of business to her because...
12: Just like they did here 25 years ago. Tom McEwen and Derm Flynn share a drink and a few stories inside Derm's basement in Appleton, a small town neighboring Gander.
13: I think he was sorry about that because he had probably one and then all his guests drank them dry.
12: That's where Tom was taken on a packed bus when his flight was grounded at the Gander International Airport on 9/11. The next day, like so many others in the small town, Derm and Diane Flynn opened up their home to Tom and to five of the other so-called plain people.
11: I, as mayor, made the decision because people were asking me, they were saying, Derm, how come there's people staying sleeping on the floor? I've got two bedrooms at my house.
12: For days, Tom crashed on the couch. The next spring, Tom came back for a town festival, and the friendship these men formed has lasted 25 years.
13: Yeah, we really love each other. We've been part of each other's lives since that day.
12: It's a connection that has kept Tom and others who stayed in Gander those few days coming back again and again.
14: My life was changed by the amazing compassion of the people who volunteered
4: to help every single one of us who needed food, clothing, shelter.
14: The second question wasn't asked, can you feed them, or how are you going to feed them, or that sort of stuff. It was just, will you take care of them? And everybody said they would, of course.
12: That story of welcoming has inspired even more. Like Robin Schmidt, an American flight attendant who drove from Atlanta to Gander to bring a commissioned artwork to central Newfoundland for this year's 9/11 memorials.
15: Honestly, I didn't even think. I just said yes because I believe it's the very least that I could do or any American could do to say thank you for the people and these communities for all that they did 25 years ago.
12: It has been 25 years, and time and age has started to take some of those relationships away. But for Tom, well, he still stays in Durham's basement when he comes back to visit Newfoundland. And Durham and Diane Flynn, they wouldn't have it any other way. Garrett Berry, CTV News, Gander, Newfoundland, Labrador.
0: So joining me now is Elias Canaris. He was a passenger when his flight from London to Chicago was diverted to Gander during the 9/11 attacks. Elias, good to meet you.
16: Kieran, thank you for having me on.
0: Yes, of course. So take us back to September 11th. What do you remember about that day?
16: Well, it started off as an ordinary day, and we were in the plane halfway through a journey from London Heathrow to Chicago, when all of a sudden we had an announcement from our captain, Captain Mike Ballard, who turned around and said, ladies and gentlemen, can I first reassure you there's nothing wrong with the aeroplane. However, there has been a significant incident in the USA, and Federal Aviation Administration has shut down all airspace. We've been asked to divert. We knew nothing more than that, because back then you're talking about no Wi-Fi, no smartphones, no social media, and it wasn't until we landed about half an hour later that he was able to explain everything and pipe in the BBC World Service.
0: So that must have been a terrifying experience. Can you walk us through what happened next when you landed in Newfoundland?
16: It was certainly a very confusing experience, and we didn't know what was happening, but it wasn't necessarily a frightening experience. I think the way that Captain Mike Ballard and the crew at UA-929 handled the situation for us reassured us all, and they kept us as informed as they could do. Having the BBC World Service piped in gave us the supporting information that we needed. It was probably 28 hours that we were on the tarmac before security was all put in place in immigration, and we were then taken off the airplane and eventually fed and watered and then sent in the school buses to Gambo, where we stayed with the Salvation Army for a further 5 days.
0: Wow, 28 hours. All right, I have to ask you, what was that experience like in Gander, Newfoundland?
16: The experience was fantastic. It was really so empowering to have people there who wanted us to be there, and it really felt as if we were coming home. The people were so generous with their time, with their food, with their hospitality, and honestly, there was nothing that we were asking for or needing. Everything was delivered to us the whole time that we were there.
0: All right, great. Before we let you go, just quickly, it's the 25th anniversary. What are you taking away?
16: Oh, I'm taking away a lot. I'm taking away the humanity that they showed us all those years ago, and re-establishing connections not only with the local Newfies who looked after us, but also my fellow plane people who have met up for the first time in person in 25 years. And we have about five or six of us here from UA-929, and it's been an absolute blast to see everybody again.
0: All right, Elias, thank you for sharing your story.
16: Kia kaha. Stay safe.
0: So Canada has supported the U.S. as its closest ally, as you heard there, on numerous occasions over the decades. But since 9/11, the relationship has also faced its fair share of challenges. CTV's Rachel Aiello takes a look at that part of the story.
17: Since 2001, Canada's relationship with the United States has been tested. But time and again, Canadians have shown up and supported their American neighbors. In the aftermath of 9/11, Canada deployed troops to help fight the war on terror. And while then President George W. Bush balked when Canada refused to help invade Iraq, Americans still honor the 165 Canadians who were killed in Afghanistan.
2: Thank you for the shared sacrifices that you have made with us.
17: After Barack Obama became president, he chose Canada for his first foreign trip. And despite friction on a few files during his time in office, in 2016, he had this to say.
18: The world needs more Canada.
17: The Donald Trump era of Canada-U.S. relations has brought acrimonious trade battles. And yet, both in 2020 and 2025, Canadian fire crews helped fight the California wildfires. It's examples like these that those involved at Inflection Points say if a 9/11 type attack happened now, Canadians would likely step up the way we did 25 years ago.
19: Certainly we would open up our arms and put politics aside.
20: I don't think that we could stand by and not react.
17: But that doesn't mean Canadians consider the friendship to be anywhere near as close as it once was.
21: It's going to take a long time to build back.
17: Those I spoke to lamented that younger Canadians may not have the same appreciation for what the relationship once was, and said that if the bond between the two countries is to withstand the current administration, it will require buy-in on both sides of the border. Rachel Aiello, CTV News in Ottawa, at the site of the future National Monument to Canada's mission in Afghanistan.

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3: 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Smart investors hold gold.
4: Welcome back. Well, for many, there is a before 9/11 and an after. So much change because of that terrible day. The aftermath brought about drastic changes, which have had ripple effects in the years since. Chief news anchor at CTV News Atlantic, Todd Battis, explains.
5: Life moves at its own pace. Change, while inevitable, tends to come gradually, offering time to adjust, time to accept. The events that clear morning 25 years ago brought sudden, lasting change.
6: I'm getting behind a car.
5: Clouding life ever since. To many, there is before 9/11 and after. For an entire generation that has now come of age, there is no memory of the day, no fear and loss, no shock and awe. It is history, experienced through screens. Still, they live with the consequences. Tighter screening, body scans, liquid bands, locked airline cockpits, increased security at airports, stricter scrutiny at borders. It inflicted new terms on our language, Ground Zero, 9/11, the War on Terror. It sparked a war and personal battles that continue still in those who fought in Afghanistan and those who mourn the 165 Canadians killed there. The anxiety of the time festered into today's epidemic of suspicion, blame and hate, isolation, misleading messages migrated to social media, creating friction and factions that divide us to this day. Travel abruptly stopped. Amid the confusion, stranded passengers found compassion, care, in friendship in places like Gander, where homes and hearts opened when skies closed. Acts of humanity in the days that followed would shine through. Laughter, song, and dance, making a stand for what was familiar, confronting the unthinkable, and a moment when everything changed. Todd Battis, CTV News, Halifax.
4: A couple who met and fell in love after their flight was diverted to Gander, Newfoundland on 9/11 are reminiscing about that fateful day.
7: How do I feel now? I feel happy and glad and grateful that I'm here in the United States.
8: We would have never met, but it was.
4: So Nick and Diane Marson met after their flight was one of 38 sent to Newfoundland on 9/11. The two fell in love and eventually married. Their story has been memorialized in the hit musical Come From Away. Time for a short break. We'll be right back.
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16: To be young.
4: The Carney government has just wrapped up cabinet meetings in Alberta. The meetings were focused on resolving the current trade war with the United States. CTV's Judy Trin is in Banff with the latest developments.
19: The Prime Minister shows support for volunteers fighting against Alberta separation. That goal and attracting investment for major projects has been the focus of this Liberal cabinet planning forum.
20: Plan A has always been to build the Canadian economy. And that is the relentless focus.
19: Next week in Toronto, Mark Carney will host big institutional investors from across the globe. He'll be pitching investments in energy from oil to LNG to critical minerals and big infrastructure projects. The government's deal book shows 167 projects on offer for investors valued at more than $450 billion U.S. The majority of the projects being pitched come from Western Canada. Alberta has 27 projects, BC 23, while Ontario has 13. Turning Manitoba's Churchill Port into a gateway to Europe and Asia is the most expensive project at $57 billion.
21: We are trying to match what the country needs in terms of the labor talent and pool with what we're actually seeing happening on the ground and supporting workers who are affected by tariffs.
19: The government will also streamline approvals to one project, one review.
22: We don't accept at all that it's weakening the environmental reviews or the obligation to consult with Indigenous rights holders.
19: Mark Palassi represents more than 200 First Nations.
23: Our position is bring a First Nation in as a co-investor, the First Nation then as a co-proponent, and the chances of it moving through faster without opposition.
19: Now the focus shifts to next week's investment summit. Of the more than 100 investors invited to the event, about a third are from American firms, at a time when Canada is trying to diversify away from the U.S. Judy Trin, CTV News, Banff.
4: Former Prime Minister Justin Trudeau is making news at TIFF today, announcing that he and his former Chief of Staff, Katie Telford, are partners in a new production company. Now, the company is called Hope and Hard Work, and it will produce both scripted and unscripted content. The company already has a few deals in the pipeline. Well, the Toronto International Film Festival has kicked off and is well underway. The festival is in its 51st year and brings together films and artists from around the world. So with a roundup of some of the films in the lineup to watch, I'm joined by film critic and entertainment correspondent Chris Bunbury. Chris, good to have you.
24: Hey, thanks for having me.
4: All right, before we get to the films, I want to ask you, how are you feeling now that TIFF has officially started?
24: Tired. That's the thing. Yeah, lots of screening, lots of fun, lots of running around. But I could use a nap, I think. But it's only day two, so there you go. I'm here for another 5 days. But you know what? Adrenaline and caffeine are keeping me going. I've got my my coffee cup right here, and I definitely will have a few more this evening. But lots of good stuff to watch.
4: Lots of good stuff. All right, we'll start there, and I want to come back to your experience after. First up, we have The Stunt Driver. Right, this is a heartfelt comedy about a Canadian stuntman who dared to dream big and fly high. Tell us about it.
24: Yeah, so it's a true story. It's about Ken Carter, who was basically Canada's evil Knievel, and he tried to jump in a Lincoln Continental rod car, the St. Lawrence River, the mile-wide stretch of the river. And it was actually documented by the NFB in a classic documentary called The Devil at Your Heels, which is kind of recreated in the film. Jay Baruchel plays the stuntman. Ed Helms plays his the designer of the rocket car. And like you said, very heartfelt, comedic. Has a lot of action though, and is dramatic in some ways. But I think it's refreshing for a Canadian film because it's a Canadian film about Canada, and I really truly think that that's what's been missing in English Canadian films. Too much of their films are kind of want to be American films. I think that embracing the Canadian identity is the way to go.
4: Yeah, that's a great point. All right, next up we have River, and this is a suspenseful slasher. Tell us about it.
24: Yeah, so it doesn't reinvent the genre, but it's very well photographed. It stars Jane Levy and Jessica Roth, and it's about a trio of siblings who basically take their father's powerboat out to the river to spread his ashes, and they're stalked by two masked killers. So a lot of Friday the 13th, a lot of Halloween, and some Deliverance mixed in. Like I said, it doesn't reinvent the genre, but I had a good time with it, and actually the director just got hired to do a movie that Curry Barker, who did Obsession, is producing, so I think he's going to be the next big horror director.
4: Wow, okay. One to watch then. And finally, we have Being Human, a historical drama celebrating activist Judy Heumann.
24: Yeah, that's right. And it's directed by Sean Hedder, who actually did Coda, which won Best Picture back in 2021. And it's her follow-up film. And like you said, it's about Judith Heumann passing the Americans with Civil Disabilities Act. And what's interesting is that the entire film has been cast authentically. Ruth Madley is the star of the movie. She actually has spina bifida and is in a wheelchair in real life. And all of the actors in the film, except for Mark Ruffalo and Dylan O'Brien and a couple of others, are disabled actors playing disabled characters. And I think that kind of reality really adds to the film, and their performances are all wonderful.
4: All right, Chris, well, that's our time for now, but I can't wait to hear your insights next week as well. TIFF is always something to watch.
24: Thank you very much for having me.
4: All right, that is film critic Chris Bumbray. Well, Celine Dion will return to the stage Saturday night in Paris, 4 years after she revealed a diagnosis of a rare neurological condition. CTV's Jean-Pierre Beauchemin is actually in the City of Lights, where that excitement is growing.
0: Superfans continue to camp out just outside Celine Dion's hotel day and night. This is the City of Lights turns the spotlight on the Quebec diva.
1: It feels so special, like, to see, like, a bit of her.
0: Among onlookers, fellow Quebecer Dominique D'Entremont.
1: And we grew up with her, like, she's the little girl from Quebec, and now she's that big star. It's crazy.
0: Since she landed in Paris, Dion has held a daily impromptu performance on her way to rehearsal. Now there's just a day to go before Dion takes center stage once again.
2: And the first song would be a big moment, I'm sure. When she breaks the silence with the song and her voice, would be magical.
0: This time, the buzz was over Dion's eldest son, René Charles, walking into the hotel. Many Dion family members have arrived. They're here to witness this comeback moment, along with fans who spent thousands of dollars for tickets and travel.
3: It's the emotion, it's how fragile she is, how open she can be.
0: Dion stepped off the concert stage 6 years ago after a diagnosis of stiff person syndrome, which can induce painful spasms.
5: If I can't walk, I'll crawl.
0: The site for the series of 16 sold-out concerts is the Plenitude Arena, and it's all set to go. All of Paris, it seems, is a stage for Dion moments. Now, that includes an outdoor karaoke party hosted by the city. It featured a chorus of Parisians and visitors, not always hitting the right note, but belting out Celine's greatest hits. Just one of the many warm-up acts before the real deal global divas return for a full concert.
25: Activities are planned for the next several days, including a Céline-themed cruise on the River Seine. And fans, well, they're ready to take it all in. Geneviève Beauchemin, CTV News, Paris.
4: All right, as we head to break, we want to share more of the 9/11 ceremony that took place in New York City this morning. Take a look.

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12: From the National Newsroom of the Canadian Press, I'm Lisa Laporte. Americans commemorated the 25th anniversary of 9/11 on Friday. They remembered the shock, the dead, and the sweeping consequences of the Al-Qaeda attacks on the World Trade Center and the Pentagon, which killed nearly 3,000 people. Jean Chrétien was the Prime Minister of Canada on 9/11. He was one of several dignitaries on hand for a commemoration ceremony in Gander, Newfoundland. Chrétien says he was proud that it was his government that moved the motion to invoke Article 5 of the NATO Charter, the first and only time the alliance has used it.
13: Article 5 says that an attack on one NATO country is an attack on all of NATO. Our closest friend was attacked. We said that was an attack on us too.
12: Chrétien says the way Canadians showed up after the attack on September 11, 2001 was one of the proudest moments of his life. Prime Minister Mark Carney met with the leader of an Alberta pro-Canada group at the end of his cabinet meeting in Banff. The group, Forever Canadian, was founded by former Alberta Deputy Premier Thomas Lukasik. He thinks Carney is doing a good job in the fight against separation.
14: I think the Prime Minister, taking a leadership role and standing up with the free trade negotiations, is giving Albertans a reassurance that that there is someone at the helm and steering this boat in the right direction.
12: Carney met with about 50 volunteers and joined them in singing O Canada. Statistics Canada says the newly opened Gordie Howe International Bridge has seen more than 270,000 crossings in its first full month of operation. The bridge connecting Windsor and Detroit opened to traffic on July 27th following months of delays and tensions involving U.S. President Donald Trump. And Montreal-born actor Jay Baruchel hit the red carpet at the Toronto International Film Festival Friday night for the premiere of The Stunt Driver. He stars as real-life wildlife stuntman Ken Carter, who was known as the Mad Canadian. He attempted to drive a rocket-powered car over the St. Lawrence River in the 1970s. Barrichelle talked about the film premiering amid heightened tensions between Canada and the U.S.
5: At the risk of sounding hyperbolic, our sovereignty and way of life seems to be under constant threat. In my opinion, this country is based on compassion and reason, and that is in short supply elsewhere lately.
12: The Stunt Driver is a comedy that's billed as an underdog story as Carter tries to outdo his American rival, Evel Knievel. This is the Canadian Press. In sports, the Baltimore Orioles beat the Toronto Blue Jays 7-4 at Rogers Centre Friday. The Orioles scored 6 runs on Toronto starter Max Scherzer over the first 2 innings. Scherzer says he needs to be better.
11: They just beat me, so I'm not going to sit here and, I don't think it's go back to the drawing board. I just need to come with a better plan.
12: The weekend series continues Saturday afternoon in Toronto. The Tampa Bay Rays beat the Houston Astros 3-1 to punch their ticket to the Major League Baseball playoffs. Ben Shelton beat fellow American Francis Tiafoe at the U.S. Open Friday. He'll face top seed, rather, Alexander Zverev on Sunday afternoon for the championship. The last time an American man won the U.S. Open was Andy Roddick in 2003. And Connor Ingram has announced his retirement from the NHL. The 29-year-old goaltender played for the Edmonton Oilers last season. From the Canadian Press, I'm Lisa Laporte.
15: A warning from researchers that your online reviews could come back to haunt you. Rory O'Neill reports.
16: A global team led by the University of Texas at Austin finds that how people leave their online reviews can unintentionally reveal information about who they know and their social networks. In theory, the data scraped from Yelp reviews could be used by cyber criminals to target them in a scam. The team did not find any evidence that criminals are actually using Yelp reviews to con people, just that it's possible.
15: Tesla drivers in California have until September 25th to file a claim in a class action settlement that could pay eligible owners up to $350. The lawsuit alleges Tesla improperly charged idle fees to drivers whose vehicles came with free lifetime supercharging. It also claims Tesla threatened to disable or disabled supercharger access for drivers who refused to pay. And Google is updating its password manager on Android. The new feature will let users move passwords and pass keys between apps. Tech Report. I'm at Mattinson.
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17: Good morning. Welcome to the program. Adam Sterling with you once again on CFAX 1070. This is Friday, September 11th of the year 2026. Lots to talk about on the show today. As always, somber memorials being held across many different sites in North America and beyond, reflecting 25 years having passed since the horrific terror attacks that took place on New York, the Pentagon, as well as another plane that was on its way somewhere perhaps even more vital to the American institutional infrastructure than the Pentagon itself, Flight 93, before passengers fought back, resulting in that plane going down. I don't have to recount the details of that story to you. It has been told many times over the years, but it's a good day to reflect on the sacrifices that have been made by first responders who are always at the call to rush towards danger while the rest of us are rushing away each day knowing that they have no way of knowing what the particular emergency on a given day will be. I want to extend our thanks to all paramedics, firefighters, police officers, and indeed anyone else who stands ready for that call when it comes to, if necessary, knowingly put themselves in harm's way to try to save lives. Your debt, or our debt to you, I should say, is one that is not easily forgotten. we had the Americans, of course, hold their 9/11 reflection ceremonies earlier today. And of course, it takes on a rather unfortunate significance given the current conversations that we've been having involving the trade war with Canada, as well as the seemingly worsening situation with the Iran conflict, the Strait of Hormuz, various reports suggesting a significant part of Saudi Arabia's oil transportation infrastructure may have been damaged yesterday. And of course, there are ongoing international news reports involving a faction trying to take control of the other seaway out that can come out of the Red Sea. It's called Bab al-Mandab Strait, for those of you not familiar with it. And there are troubling signs, according to various international observers, that a double oil blockade could indeed be attempted at some point in future. Meanwhile, historic diesel prices and prices of other fuels are being set in the United States of America. And we expect that situation to get worse before it gets better, at least earlier today. So we will, of course, keep an eye focused on all of those things. Victoria Council meeting yesterday, again, in one of their final council meetings in terms of having all three of their meetings, their morning meeting yesterday, Committee of the Whole, their afternoon council meeting, as well as their evening council meeting, also taking place yesterday. We'll be sampling some parts of that. Various announcements taking place in various municipalities across South Vancouver Island. Of course, yesterday we remarked on the show about the reopening of the playground here in Victoria, or I should say there in Victoria. I'm force of habit. I'm actually in Esquimalt now. A playground or a piece of play equipment that had actually been targeted by arson in recent history, replaced with a community fundraiser as well as a significant amount of money from the City of Victoria's own financial reserves. Reopening yesterday, just in time again for the election, and other announcements taking place elsewhere. For example, in West Hills in Langford, good news for some special turtles.
18: Some 17 hectares of land in Langford is now protected from development in perpetuity. The city says much of the gravity zone, which is filled with mountain biking and walking trails, plus Lake Point Park along Langford Lake, are officially public parkland. They've long been used as such, but the formal designation means the land won't be developed in the future. West Hills Land Corp developed much of the housing in the area, and this transfer of land was a condition of that development.
19: Because of our long-standing partnership with the City of Langford and our commitment to each other, we've been able to open up these private lands for public use well in advance of sort of formal ownership transfers like this. And I think that's been such a benefit to really everyone involved, and in particular the community.
18: There's also some newly protected turtle habitat along Langford Lake to ensure the endangered western painted turtle has a comfy spot to live and to protect them from people and dogs.
17: Now, for those of you not familiar with the long tapestry, which is the story of Langford balancing the principles of ecological stewardship as well as economic growth, you might be familiar that Langford back in 2015 actually had a document that was prepared by a group of Royal Roads University students, used to be hosted on the Langford website. I had problems finding it recently, although I do have the Wayback Machine link posted online. It talks about the Western Painted Turtle Management Plan that the city had done for it. This, of course, plan is actually referenced in later on iterations in 2022 and elsewhere, building upon it. But I went looking for the original plan. I couldn't find it. So I had to go back to the Wayback Machine resources and put it online for you this morning. There are a number of very interesting challenges, too. It has to do with the amount of developed land along Langford Lake that is retaining wall. This, of course, poses problems for the turtles as they come to shore or however they work in terms of building their nests. Also, weed harvesting in Langford Lake has been an item that has been flagged by staff as well as researchers over the years. In fact, I was looking on page 27 of the Western Painted Turtle Management Plan yesterday to talk about weed harvesting. In a previous study or report that had been done years earlier in 2009, and it talks about a report out of Langford Lake in 2008. It says an operator of the weed harvesting machine reported as many as 6 turtles per hour caught in the machine in some areas of the lake. Imagine that day for a turtle. Doing your turtle thing. Along comes the big weed machine. It says the turtles seemed to be unharmed and were immediately released, which is good, especially if you're a turtle and you have turtle things that you need to do. It does note, though, that the two researchers who published that original work, one Engelsoft and Ovaska, it says, recommended that a biologist be present when the weeds are harvested to confirm with a trained eye that the turtles are unharmed. That, of course, was a report from 2009, and here we are, it would be 6 years later. This is 2015, and the staff report says on page, I think it's 3, and I have this online as well. It acknowledges that the removal of weeds from the lakes may also harm the turtles caught in the machinery, but they reassure everybody saying that staff will continue to monitor the situation and contact the province, it says, and encourage them to take the lead in providing education and signage. Now, of course, you and I live in the future where these issues have presumably long since been resolved, but I found it interesting to have a, you know, one throwaway line in a newscast that most people wouldn't recognize the significance of.
18: There's also some newly protected turtle habitat along Langford Lake to ensure the endangered western painted turtle has a comfy spot to live and to protect them from people and dogs.
17: But when we understand the context, we understand how special a day this might be for the lovely endangered western painted turtles that make their homes in aquatic bodies in Langford, including, of course, Langford Lake. So I want to say good luck to all of you turtles. Glad that we are making such leaps and bounds in terms of ecological stewardship and progress in Langford. And yeah, little bit of good news out of the West Shore. Never hurts, given the environment that we see around the rest of the world right now. Although I do find that hard to believe, like 6 per hour. Like, did they not see it coming? Was it the same one over and over again? Anyway, it's, you know, a long time ago. So hopefully we've long since solved that. But I was looking at that earlier today and I thought, that would have never even occurred to me. Anyway, another day, another lesson all of us learn. We'll take a quick break. Do more after this.
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17: Buckle up, everybody. We're doing Mach 5 turtles per hour. I'm sorry, I shouldn't say that. I love the endangered and special Western painted turtles. And I don't know, how does that even happen? And I think a lot of people might have actually forgotten about that in terms of the various issues that have been raised in the past. But perhaps it speaks to the advancing and progressive values that we have about taking care of things that are technically listed as an endangered species that might be getting caught in the weed machine over and over again once upon a time. And I, every time I see a Langford story, I just think to myself, imagine if this happened in Saanich. Imagine what the people would be doing if this happened in Saanich. Imagine the city hall thundering as everybody was expressing their outrage in Saanich. But as we talked about, there are different tolerances for different ecological issues in different parts of the CRD. And part of our coverage means that it's important for us to understand that there are certain expectations that an electorate has in some areas that simply are not shared elsewhere. And it's tough for me to sort of wrap my head around that, try to get an intuitive sense of how these issues are going to be processed. The other one is housing, the speed of housing that's being built in terms of Langford. Stuff will be tolerated that would never, ever be tolerated in Saanich. In fact, Saanich's relatively modest increase in housing units that they have when you compare it to their overall targets being imposed upon them by the government, that they're still going to fail to meet, by the way, are enough to have a lot of people up in arms showing up in droves at City Hall, making all sorts of grievances known, which, by the way, is their right in a democracy. And I don't even blame them, because as we've discussed any number of times, they cast ballots in the 2022 municipal elections with a certain expectation in terms of housing policy. And it was the province of British Columbia that started enforcing increasing targets on Saanich. So Saanich has changed. It is more pro-development now than it was before. That's not people's imagination, so that's why they're reacting. But one of the things that we've talked about is that even though Saanich is increasing its output of housing, it's still technically not as high as the province would prefer it to be, and the province still wants to see that progress, regardless of who ends up getting elected to the council table in Saanich next month. And that's going to be a difficult, I think, line to walk for whoever ends up at that council table, because there will be candidates, or could be candidates, I don't know, it's up to the electorate, who want a more restrained approach in terms of the amount of development that is allowed in Saanich, which is the largest municipality on South Vancouver Island by both land area, it's more than 100 square kilometers, and by population. There's 120,000 people. Approximately half of it is agricultural land or protected land. There's also a significant amount of sensitive ecosystems, wetlands. We hear a lot about the Swan Lake watershed and the Swan Lake area as development continues to get closer and closer to it, with missing middle forms. Any number of very raucous meetings have happened over the past 4 years as that continues to advance going forward. And whoever gets elected will still be expected to

0: program in terms of this. So you can give, because we have, we're opening up doing the show now. Then we have Mike Kozakowski, my partner in crime, on a Friday morning. He'll be on at 5:30. Then we'll do open lines. Actually, I'm hoping that we do Ron from Texas with Pop Culture Friday today. So that's also important. But I just thought that it was a pretty good reflection, because I don't remember hardly any outrage in Langford in terms of that. I know that there were some folks who were concerned. That's how the turtle management plan got written by the four students at Royal Roads University in the first place. That's what led to the special protected areas that Langford is celebrating today in the year 2026. So Langford is, yes, moving forward in terms of being environmentally progressive, but charting the various differences in public opinion in that municipality over the years, I find to consistently be an interesting exercise in contrasts. And it's not even that I'm trying to dismiss or diminish anybody's concerns. And I know sometimes I'll be flippant and I'll just say, oh, whatever, and all, because I'm disagreeing with it. But just because I disagree with something doesn't mean that I don't think it's valid. I think you and I can have different preferences. And in a democracy, I can feel very differently about a specific topic than what you might feel. And yet both of us are valid. Both of us deserve to be heard. And the real question is, how do we make a government that fairly governs for both of us, accommodating that difference in preferences? That is the key question. Ultimately, that's the one that we have to have a conversation every day that we call democracy to try best to answer. Another case in point, in terms of issues that we saw yesterday, Victoria Council, and I still don't know exactly what it was that they went in camera for. Those of us, those of you, I should say, who listened to the show as we started yesterday, know that Victoria Council was only in session for about 9 minutes, and then they were going in camera. Something to do with law enforcement and something to do with negotiations with a higher level of government. Mark Gardner seemingly putting up resistance.
1: Bodies. And so perhaps you can give rationales to why discussions with all of public bodies, which one would expect to be public, is going to be enclosed.
2: I think Mr. Kingsley, if reiterates the first of the sections that are applicable to this, would answer that question. That would be the law enforcement section.
3: I'm sorry, Mayor. The request is just to have it read again?
2: Yes.
3: Certainly. It's the section is section 91F of the Community Charter regarding a law enforcement matter.
2: Yes, that's correct.
3: Did you require the second as well?
2: No, that's just, I believe that answers the question that was posed.
1: Well, my question.
0: So you hear Mark Gardner jumping
1: question
0: in
1: really
0: again.
1: Was at 92, which is the section that's underneath that one, refers to all.
0: And I'm still not sure what that was about. I thought that we might get some sort of a clue as to what was going to happen later on in the meeting, but ultimately they went in camera. They were in camera for more than an hour. Now, I don't know what they did while they were in that in-camera session for more than an hour. The feed comes back live at about 10:29 was when it looks like the feed came back, and they were in recess when the feed came back on 10:29. They came back, I think, 10 or 15 minutes later. This is yesterday morning. So ultimately, I'm not really sure what they were doing, although it was Dave Thompson who jumped in right before they went in camera.
4: I hope you all know that we have had literally hundreds of closed meetings.
0: And he means that in a reassuring way.
4: Over the last 4 years, with unanimous votes to go into closed for discussions of matters like this and other matters, it is entirely a normal function of government. Thank you.
0: Here's the thing. He's not even necessarily wrong. I don't know if it's actually hundreds. I don't have a count. They've been criticized for going in camera more often than they should. And it's not so much that there's anything wrong with going in camera. It's that when we see something that's a matter of public importance that we have never seen discussed in an open council meeting and realize that all these in-camera meetings are happening, we engage in supposition. We ask ourselves, well, I wonder which in-camera meeting had this secret discussion about this thing that clearly matters to people. And the example that I've used over the years, and I think is still a fair one, is the Dower Place, what was going to be a lowest barrier access hub for unsheltered persons. The idea that that could be put together completely behind closed doors, that the neighborhood could be prevented from knowing about it, not because they might, or not because it wasn't clear if they'd like it or not, or push back or not, but because they didn't think that they needed to consult with the neighbors because they knew the neighbors would push back. So there's your consultation, presumably done in advance without the neighbors even knowing. That's still unacceptable. the way that all that was done. Now, you and I know that story ended very differently from how many of us thought that it might. There is not a lowest barrier homeless access service hub in Dowler Place right now. There is something else. It's a service that was part of a pilot project financed, at least in part, by the government of Canada that had to do with abstinence-based sober housing. That's not lowest barrier. That's the highest barrier you can get, where a service facility gets to pick and choose between applicants.

0: to who it will accept into its service. That's exactly the opposite of a lowest barrier access hub. The whole idea of a lowest barrier access hub is they open the door and literally anybody can walk in and get services. And you can make the argument that we have to put that somewhere. Okay, but we also have to account for literally anyone when we create a service hub that's designed to service literally everyone. That's not what Dollar Place ended up being. Where was the decision for that? Where was the council debate for that? I never saw it. And I think that the people deserve to see it because I really doubt that everybody on that council was on board with it, just given the voting patterns and the debate patterns that we've seen from Gardner and Hammond. Now, again, I don't know. It's possible that they would have supported it behind the scenes. They can't tell us because of in-camera rules, but I have a really tough time doubting or believing that they would have gone along with this, that it would be a unanimous council decision if it happened. But I think that the people have a right to know that. I think that when the people go to the polls a month from now in Victoria, they deserve to know which councillor was on side with it. Did a councillor change their mind? What sorts of warnings were given, et cetera, et cetera, et cetera. Even though the service hub never actually opened in the way that was originally envisioned, we have a right to know what the decision-making process was because we need to know to discharge our duties in a democratic environment. So, and I don't know how we're supposed to do that. Because it's in, we know that there were some discussions that took place in camera and there was information that got leaked and it ended up being published by another news organization in this city. Those of you, you can Google around, you can find it easily enough. But I'm really hard pressed to trust the Victoria Council that we have, even though Dave Thompson tells, oh, we've done this hundreds of times. Yeah, we know that's the problem. We wonder about what else there might be that we didn't find out about until too late. But that's a common theme. It's one that we've wrestled with in a number of different respects. We talked about finances out in Langford as well recently. They have their financial plan documents that are booking an expected huge increase in what are called parcel taxes. Those are a special kind of tax aimed at a specific parcel by a unique property identifying number as well as legal description. They pay extra taxes over and above the regular property taxes for everyone else to pay off specific pieces of infrastructure that service only that area. Langford, it's called a local service area. Langford uses it to fund some infrastructure projects. But I can't figure out where the projected increases in their financial plan for next year, the year after, the year after, the year after are coming from because they just like they, I don't know, maybe they're somewhere, maybe they're not, maybe they've been passed, maybe they haven't. I can't find them. So I don't know what I don't know. And so whenever we encounter a situation where we don't know what we don't know, what is being impliedly or implicitly asked of us is, do we trust? And that's a tough one. That's a really tough one. Because trust is something it takes a long time to establish, and it's so easy to break that trust, either justifiably or unjustifiably. Some of us, the old term, it's once bitten, twice shy. We get less, we become more distrusting the more times things haven't actually worked out. And I think the citizens of Victoria have ample reason to be suspicious of what is actually happening in Victoria, what might be happening in these meetings other than just Dollar Place. And I also think that that's going to be a tough sell for citizens in Langford, given the number of unfortunate surprises we keep running into out there that usually have explanations that sometimes are consistent, sometimes aren't. After the fact, it's going to take a while to rebuild trust in at least two of the three largest municipalities here on South Vancouver Island. And it might be all three, because Saanich, I'm seeing a lot of public discontent there as well, and I'm sure that'll come up later on in our programming today. So that's our opening for this Friday morning as we look back at some of the big stories this week. Victoria Firefighters Union, by the way, is becoming politically involved in Victoria, and that, of course, links to the larger issues that we've been talking about. It'll be interesting to see what happens as the political race unfolds in that particular venue. I don't want to tell you that that's what yesterday's in-camera meeting was about at Victoria because I don't know that. It could have been about any number of things, but I also don't know what wasn't discussed yesterday in Victoria. We have this ambiguity that, as ever, is less than helpful when it comes to trying to shore up desperately needed levels of public confidence. So we're going to take a quick break. Up next, Mike Kozakowski, my partner in crime for a Friday morning, will be along.
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0: All right, back on the air here at CFAX 1070. There were some sharp exchanges back and forth, too, at the Victoria Council table. Councillor Matt Dell at one point suggested that the whole meeting was getting into the point where there were being aggressive or forward comments being made towards staff, whether or not a transformer should be located in a certain part of the building, and that micromanaging was taking place that should never have been allowed. Councillor Mark Gardner, though, pushing back, saying that the location of a transformer in a specific building was something that staff had flagged, and it was something that was deemed to be therefore important. And Councillor, I believe, actually no, we'll do this one as a preview. There was also a councillor that talked about the sound that electricity makes and how they, for one, can't really stand the sound of transformers and that they choose not to live near them.
16: One really can't stand the sound of transformers, but also I have chosen not to live near them or go to hotels near them. So it's also right by a main, like an arterial, like Cook Street Village. So
0: it was a Victoria Council meeting like so many others that took place yesterday. We'll have more clips and highlights coming up later on. But first of all, Mike Kozakowski, my partner in crime on a Friday morning. Hey, Mike, how you doing?
17: Very well, Adam. Thank you so much for having me.
0: It's been an interesting week. There's a lot of stuff going on. We have political issues in terms of public safety and fire protection happening here in Victoria, with Victoria's Firefighters Union holding a press conference yesterday afternoon signaling that they do intend to get politically involved for the first time in this organization's, I believe it's the first time in this organization's history. Saanich, of course, has ongoing issues there in terms of housing development. The Capital Regional District Board met this week with Saanich Mayor Dean Murdoch, which we covered on yesterday's show, remarking that it it would be one of his last times at the table, seeding that work to try to build sufficient housing stock for future councils and future boards to have to deal with. While at the same time, we saw Souk Mayor Maya Tate earlier this week at CRD, which we also covered on yesterday's show, talking about increasing costs for things like ECOM 911 access. Any number of different pressures taking place at once. Mayor Tate was talking about trying to strike the balance between building new housing in Souk, which I know that you know more about than I do, while at the same time creating the amount of infrastructure that's needed to service those homes. Not just things like roads, but also things like emergency services, 24/7 policing, practical considerations with ambulance access. It all comes together. Mike, what are your thoughts on what we're seeing as we are now just over 1 month away from the election?
17: Yeah, it does all come together. And unfortunately, it tends to land primarily on residential ratepayers in the majority of our communities, especially communities like Souk that have such a small commercial taxation footprint. But speaking of one of the big challenges in the city of Victoria, I'll circle back just to a decision made this week, is we're going to lose a major downtown parking garage. And that, is a real, real challenge for the business community downtown. The parking garage is situated in the 600 block of Broughton Street. So it's one of three public parking garages, actually, on that street. It's a busy parking street, and it has 367 stalls that the public can use. So the building that was approved, of course, I'm in the housing industry. I'm in the development industry. It's great that council approved more housing, but it is important to talk about the fact that we're going to lose such a major piece of parking infrastructure that the downtown business community has, well, mixed feelings over, I guess. This is the sort of stuff that can take a very good thing, like Victoria's commercial core being such a massive driver of dollars to that municipality's coffers. It can turn a good thing and make it more challenging. Now, the building will have parking, but private parking for the residents and perhaps a small portion for the commercial tenants of the building, but not for the general public. Now, curiously, Adam, I don't know if you've heard of this, but I think the city, and I don't mean to presuppose or put words in the city's mouth or anything to that effect, but I think the city feels that there needs to be a little bit of message control with regards to what's happening downtown because they have an event coming up on September 22nd. It's a digital presentation that I believe just about anybody can access because it's an online presentation that will describe the changing consumer patterns in the downtown corridor by numbers. And they're going to present who's visiting downtown, why they're visiting downtown, and how spending patterns are changing. Well, I can tell you, if you're getting rid of huge amounts of parking, then yeah, there will be changes to how people are able to get downtown. So this is something to put on the radar, and we'll be very curious to see what data the city brings to the table.
0: I think this highlights a flaw that we've seen in the downtown parking discussions that we've watched council, and we've been critical of council for any number of stances they've taken on parking over the years. And I don't want to sit here and gloat and say, I told you so, but there were voices out there who told them so. They were relying on the private sector to continue offering parking while at the same time being far too comfortable with reducing the number of on-street publicly funded spots that are available as well as other considerations. Without, I think, realizing that they were relying on the private sector to make what is ultimately a business decision that they really shouldn't have. They shouldn't have been banking on the private sector to continue to supply this public amenity and publicly funded parking spaces on public property, even if they have a user fee attached to them, are very much a needed public amenity. And now they're finding themselves in a position where they can't dictate private land use to somebody who owns that parkade and wants to see a higher and better return on their investment, which is every individual economic actor's prerogative. And they really don't have many people to blame other than themselves. But I doubt that they have the introspection for that.
17: Indeed. Well, one of the challenges that we also face in the city center and right across Victoria, actually, is that we are very reticent to approve developments that have above grade parking. Now, the rest of the world, they prefer to build parking above ground because it means there's less excavation required. Now, in some instances, Victoria projects require deeper excavation because we're in a seismic zone. So you want that footprint to be formidable enough to withstand a fairly strong earthquake. But in other cases, we need to go down further, blast rock, as expensive as that is. We're talking millions of dollars just to satisfy the anticipated parking demand for the structure. That adds a tremendous amount of money to projects, complicates projects, and it's not always necessary to do. But in our case, we don't like adding height to allow for the accommodation of vehicles. It's a fairly big issue in our region. And I have a feeling that if we were to show more appetite for doing it this way, that we would see more developments, including above ground parking, for the public to be able to use. But if you've got the choice between more residential space and commercial space versus parking space, you're likely to take that residential space over the parking space as a developer, especially when the cities are very, very happy to pursue parking maximums as opposed to parking minimums. Yeah. Now, we also saw just a couple of years ago in this term, council coming to the developer that is redeveloping the Harris Green Village project, where London Drugs is and where Market and Yates is, and trying to impose on them parking maximums that were not part of their pro forma or their revenue calculations from the outset. So we see an appetite for less parking, and that is definitely driving an agenda here. But the impact of losing 367 public parking stalls in one swoop will be felt, and it will have an impact on particularly the Old Town portion of our downtown core.
0: Mike Koskowski, my partner in crime on a Friday morning, as we take a look back at the big stories of the week. Public safety, yes, a common issue that we discuss, but parking and downtown access to parking also creating debate yesterday around the Victoria Council table. For those of you who don't know which parkade we're talking about, it's the parkade on Broughton Street. I've heard people call it the Eaton's parkade, even though the Eaton's isn't actually in that location anymore, for those of you curious as to where it is. So it's west of Douglas on Broughton. There's, as Mike mentioned, multiple parkades on that street, though. The massive City of Victoria owned parkade that is underground in the building that houses, among other things, the Greater Victoria Public Library, which is east of Douglas on Broughton. That will still be there. That will still be accessible. But the loss of those nearly 400 parking spaces cannot help but be felt, as well as potentially reducing the number of on-street spaces available. I know that the on-street spaces are metered, so you're going to tell me that it's a different user, and you're going to tell me that it's unlikely that it would be a one-for-one substitution. And it probably won't be, but it won't be zero either. And ultimately, we need to create the ability for people to actually get downtown in a way that is a pleasant experience if we want to continue to sell the experience economy, the hospitality industry, as it goes by. You can have the nicest restaurant with the nicest dinner, the nicest ambiance, the best wine, the best everything. But if it's a huge stressful hassle just to get downtown to enjoy that, where's the ROI for the person who wants to enjoy a really nice night out where everything is perfect and they don't feel like taking the bus and getting accosted by somebody or seeing a fight on the sidewalk or something else like that in downtown Victoria? Making sure that we have this safe, orderly, accessible, to borrow a word that others use, downtown core where everyone is welcome, and that means there are certain standards expected in it when necessary imposed on behavior. That's government's end of the bargain. The entrepreneurs, they can only do so much. We'll take a quick break. Do more after this. Wake up.
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0: All right, back on the air here at CFAX 1070. Mike Kozakowski, my partner in crime on a Friday morning, as we take a look back. Of course, Mike, the trade war, a significant issue. In fact, you and I bumped into each other yesterday while I was glued to a screen watching all of this unfold. Significant pipelines across Saudi Arabia. There are satellite photos that are circulating on various news reports this morning showing this massive black cloud. So clearly, there's something wrong there. We're seeing historic high prices of diesel on the, particularly the West Coast of North America. California prices are just absolutely sky high. I haven't checked them since the show started, so they might have gotten even higher since then. Are we prepared, do you think, for an actual fuel shortage in terms of what others would call a crisis?
17: Well, we certainly are looking at the diesel prices in terms of the impact on construction, because virtually everything that arrives at a construction site and so much of what powers the machinery associated to construction sites is related to diesel as a fuel. And just last week, I was fortunate to have a meeting with Mr. Rory Kumala of the Vancouver Island Construction Association. We were chatting about the impact of terrorists on the local construction industry. And one of the key themes that emerged is that, yes, the volatility of diesel will have an impact on project budgets. Now, impacts on government projects, I guess they'll just have to ask for money from the taxpayer. But the real problems are going to be the privately funded or the self-funded construction projects that have limited budgets and very conservative budgets, hoping over a longer period of time that construction typically takes, that we don't see extreme volatility. What we're facing right now is an unknown. The good news is, though, that we don't anticipate major impacts from the near-term tariffs to impact our local construction projects. But ultimately, it really depends on where the price of energy goes, because that's a major, major driver of the construction activity that we have in our region. And it impacts everything more broadly speaking. I mean, consider the impacts on food delivery, the impacts on consumer goods delivery. So many vessels use diesel power, fishing vessels in particular. I know of some fairly large fishing fleets that use diesel power. All of that gets passed on to the end user, the consumer, and it's going to hit us in so many ways with respect to all these changing economic pressures that we're facing, that if somebody would ask me, Mike, what do you think the dollar amount is going to look like in terms of all the pressures at this point, I would have to honestly say, I have no idea, because we have no idea how bad the situation is going to get with respect to diesel as such an incredibly important energy source.
0: Yeah, that's a really good point. I hadn't even thought about construction. My head was more in just transportation and just the general economy. But you're right, fuel prices are not exclusively, sure, but they're a significant part of just the overall budget for literally every industry, including the ones that we badly need to do the job of producing products that people need, in this case, housing here in the capital region. I hadn't even thought of what the increase in diesel prices might do to the cost of housing or the cost of construction. I guess it's difficult to forecast as well. It reminds me actually of a conversation that I was going to touch on later on in the program. We had Saanich Council candidate Sasha Isard. He called into the show yesterday about his concerns about Saanich's expected levels of debt in the near future. They have a few large facilities projects that are all going to be moving forward at once. And there was a report that was written in, I think it was January 2024, that projected that, I think it was 2030 or within the next few years, Saanich could be spending $31 million a year on debt servicing. Now, I think that's principal and interest, but it might, I don't think it would just be interest, but you can interpret debt servicing as whatever you wish, because it'll change depending on how fast you want to pay down those loans. But trying to peg years in the future, things like construction budgets in an environment where the price sensitivity is as high as it is right now in terms of costs going up, costs going down. Even the documents that we have that are supposedly reliable and nailed down on what future tax increases might be, suddenly all of that gets called into question as well. I don't know how anybody can be confident about what's going to happen going forward in terms of municipal finances.
17: Yeah, indeed. And we were actually anticipating finally some construction cost relief just due to the fact that there's less of it happening. And so in a competitive market, you're going to have competitors competing and offering more favorable prices than they would have been able to offer a couple of years ago, or even willing to offer a couple of years ago. But given the pressures that we're seeing, unfortunately, I think the advantages we were hoping for are not likely to materialize. And what we're also likely to see, especially for government projects, is they will be increasing their contingencies, which means that we're likely to see no longer the safe 20 or 25% contingency, but they very well could be pushing contingencies much higher, 30%, 35% perhaps. And to tie this back to the question of major South Island projects, I mean, we've got the Crystal Pool that's moving forward at a fairly fast pace right now. Now, not construction, but we're moving very close to demolition of the existing pool, and the $209 million construction project budget that we've come to understand to be a very safe budget with some significant contingency baked in. I'd have to question the validity of that budget if things don't change soon, because that's a major, major complex undertaking. And if they will be relying on some of the finished products coming out of the United States, for example, that could be tariffed in some way, perhaps not today, but potentially in future, that could drastically impact the cost of those materials. And that's really one of the weaknesses in the Canadian construction market, is that we rely on a lot of engineered product out of the United States to complete our buildings. Some of the end, what's the right word to use? Some of the architecturally pleasing, finishing touches of buildings, in particular the fenestration, things of that sort, they can come from the United States, and we do rely on a lot of that engineered product from down there. So can we pivot fast enough to change and alter designs or use alternative products? Potentially, but there's also the potential for using less, what's the right word here, less advantageous products from other countries and from other markets that perhaps are good substitutes one for one, but long-term quality control could suffer, or the material finishings just could end up being worse than what the Americans are able to offer us. So there will be some changes to how we do business in the construction world. There will definitely be impacts on our construction budgets. But that also means, Adam, to look at it from a positive point of view, is that maybe it's time for us to just tighten our belts and sharpen our pencils and not consider public investments as projects of largesse, but maybe more projects of moderation, getting it done, rolling up our sleeves, not pursuing the beauty end of public projects from the first run, but doing what needs doing, and foregoing the bells and whistles until a time when you can afford them. So this could open up a whole different opportunity, especially when it comes to infrastructure projects, to just get things done without burying them in all sorts of finishing touches and additional costs that clearly we may not be able to afford if our taxation already is such a controversial topic, especially as we head into an election.
0: And here's a preview for an issue that I don't think anybody else has noticed yet, but I know is coming next week because I read all the council agendas. There's a notice of motion on a Squimalt's agenda for early next week. Why? They're worried about the Crystal Pool closure causing a surge in demand of people looking for pool service coming just a little bit to the west and using a Squimalt's already strained facilities. And they're going to be debating, or it's a notice of motion that's going to be served next week to get their staff to take a second look at it, because right now apparently they don't fully understand what the extra surge of folks who need pool services are suddenly being turned away by default from Victoria because the Crystal Pool is closing, and the backup, as you and I have discussed, had those problems. There's a water leak or something else that'll take a little longer to get fixed. So that's among the cross-regional impacts of that infrastructure choice that ostensibly was just one made by the City of Victoria that we'll be monitoring next week. So I look forward to it.
17: Mm-hmm. Yeah, absolutely. And it just goes to shore that, no pun intended with regards to swimming or turtles or lake turtles.
0: It's fine.
17: This is a great comparison, Adam, between bureaucracy and business. A business would see opportunity in an increase in potential client base. A bureaucracy perhaps is trying to figure out how to deal with a liability. You can see how there's different approaches that one would take if you're running a business versus running a bureaucratic enterprise like a...
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13: From the National Newsroom of the Canadian Press, I'm Lisa Laporte.
29: Americans commemorated the 25th anniversary of 9/11 on Friday. They remembered the shock, the dead, and the sweeping consequences of the Al-Qaeda attacks on the World Trade Center and the Pentagon. Nearly 3,000 people were killed, including 24 Canadians. Ceremonies were held across Canada today to mark 25 years since the terrorist attacks of September 11, 2001. Dignitaries joined members of the public in places including Gander, Newfoundland and Surrey, BC. The latter is where the Peace Arch Monument stands between Surrey and Blaine, Washington, where hundreds of first responders, military and border officers and dignitaries from both countries gathered on Friday. Labor strife is ratcheting up at Stellantis as the automaker eyes the potential sale of its idled assembly plant near Toronto. Stellantis has signed a memorandum of understanding with Canadian armored vehicle maker Rochelle. But as Canadian Press reporter Jason White explains, that doesn't sit well with the union.
1: Unifor says in an emailed statement, the proposed closure and sale of the Brampton, Ontario plant threaten the wages, pensions, and other benefits of Unifor members. The union adds there's no economic substitute for automotive assembly in Canada and the high-quality union jobs connected to it. A spokesperson writes, the deal would hand a devastating blow to the industrial sector for Brampton, for Ontario, and the country.
29: Stellantis says it considered multiple options but decided Rochelle is the best hope for restoring operations at the plant. Houthi rebels in Yemen seized a key island on Friday after capturing a Red Sea port. The island of Mayun at the entrance of the Red Sea is a key alternative for shipping Saudi oil and other exports since Iran started targeting vessels in the Strait of Hormuz. Saudi Arabia, meantime, says it shut down a major cross-country oil pipeline as a precautionary measure after attacks on Thursday, though it didn't confirm who was behind them. An Montreal-born actor, Jay Baruchel, hit the red carpet at the Toronto International Film Festival Friday night for the premiere of The Stunt Driver. The comedy is billed as an underdog story about real-life Canadian daredevil Ken Carter, who tries to outdo his American rival, Evel Knievel. Baruchel was asked about the film's importance to him.
3: Because I'm a Canadian and I live here and I participate in this country, and I think it's the best country the world's come up with so far. Selfishly, I just don't want to leave. I'd rather just be here.
29: Baruchel stars as Carter, a stuntman known as the Mad Canadian who tried to drive a rocket-powered car over the St. Lawrence River in the 1970s. This is the Canadian Press. In sports, the Baltimore Orioles beat the Toronto Blue Jays 7-4 at Rogers Centre in Major League Baseball action. Struggling first baseman Vladimir Guerrero Jr. was booed at times by the sellout crowd. Manager John Schneider says that can be challenging at times for players.
8: You know, I thought he did a good job of navigating that. You know, it's tough to get, you know, to hear that and then to hear, you know, 40,000 chanting your name. So I think what you do in the moment is the most important thing. And when you have a process that you can stick to, no matter what the outcome is, I think that's important. So it's something he's working on.
29: The Jays and Orioles are back in action on Saturday afternoon. The Tampa Bay Rays became the first major league team to secure a postseason spot, beating the Houston Astros 3-1. And Blake Shelton and Alexander Zverev will square off for the U.S. Open Men's Singles Championship on Sunday. From the Canadian Press, I'm Lisa Laporte.
10: No magic is stronger than sisterhood.
13: Practical Magic 2 looking to dethrone Spider-Man Brand New Day for first place at the box office this weekend. The sequel, starring Nicole Kidman and Sandra Bullock, is projected to make between $30 and $40 million in its debut.
15: One, two. Bring it to the phone.
13: Snoop Dogg set to host the 2026 MTV Video Music Awards. CBS and MTV making the announcement. He's been nominated for 13 awards over his career with 3 wins. The news comes one day after producers announced Nirvana will receive this year's Video Vanguard Award. The VMAs will take place September 27th at the Peacock Theater in Los Angeles. Taylor Swift is receiving her first nomination at the CMA Awards in years.
16: Wearing that same smile, man, it's been a while.
13: singer has been nominated for Single of the Year for her song, I Knew It, I Knew You. The track was released in June and featured on the Toy Story 5 soundtrack and marks Swift's first CMA nomination in 4 years. The 60th CMA Awards will air on ABC and Disney Plus November 19th at 8 p.m. Eastern. It's like Alanis Morissette is getting into the holiday spirit early this year. During an appearance on Caller Daddy with Alex Cooper, the singer said she'll be releasing a holiday album this year. She also said it'll feature a collaboration with actor Martin Short. The two will perform a rendition of a Judy Garland classic. Morissette's holiday album will feature new and original songs. A release date has yet to be announced. That's entertainment. I'm Jennifer Bolsoni.
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0: Ron, where are you? We don't have Ron on the board yet. So Ron from Texas, when he calls in, whether it's today or whenever he calls in, we'll do Pop Culture Friday. We missed it because we did it last week. And we hadn't done it in a long time, and I was hoping that it would be a weekly thing now. Ron, not calling in yet, so we'll watch for that call later on in the program. That means that none of you can leave, by the way. You have to hang on for the whole 4 hours because you don't want to miss it, right? I don't want to miss it. And there might be other valuable things that we talk about as well. See, that's a little bit of self-deprecating humor there. Is he serious? Is he not? We never really can tell for sure. Texture 71010 writes, just looking at here, but Adam, we now have Lime bikes that we can use in terms of downtown Victoria. Oh, yeah, that reminds me, because we covered this on the show yesterday. I want to apologize because I actually missed this in the beginning minutes of yesterday's Victoria Council meeting. I was distracted by other things, which I'm very aware of these days. The trade war motion that was authored by Councillor Hammond that we talked about later on in the program that had to do with the company offering the Lime Bikes sharing service being located in the United States, despite having holdings in Canada. And it's important that we mention that. And that was also in Hammond's motion. That was passed on what they call the consent agenda yesterday. So essentially all members of council voted in favor of having a report back from staff with that information without necessarily making any changes. And there wasn't even any debate attached to it. That's why we missed it yesterday. So it was on the agenda for near the end of the meeting. However, there was enough debate around that whole issue so that basically it's like staff's just going to come back with that report. And I just want to play the clip here. This was right off the top of the meeting.
16: And item I1, the council member motion, finding approaches for the city of Victoria to further respond to America's trade war with Canada. I'm aware that a request has been made already to remove items G2 and H2 from the consent agenda. And so, as is our custom, I will do so. And that remains, then, item H1 and item I1 as consent agenda items. Does anyone wish to add or remove anything else on the consent agenda?
0: This is how Victoria starts its meetings. They take a bunch of issues that they're going to debate, and they put them on a list of things that will automatically pass with no debate needed to try to save time. The council is then asked, is there anything on this list that anybody actually wants to talk about or discuss? And if any of them say yes, that item goes back in the regular agenda so it doesn't auto-pass at the beginning of the meeting. But if everybody is in agreement before the meeting even starts on these things, they can get a huge amount of time, effort, and energy out of the way by just passing it on what they call the consent agenda. That's what's being discussed in this clip.
16: Not seeing anything else being removed or added, so can I have someone move the consent agenda, please? Thanks, Councillor Kim, seconded by Councillor Coleman. All those in favor of the consent agenda being just those two items, anyone opposed? That is unanimous.
0: So that was technically the vote yesterday that passed the motion that was brought by Councillor Hammond to have staff report back on more information on contracting and other functions of the city after it was learned, after the service had actually been procured, that the company offering the bike share service, the Lime Bikes, as they're known by many, in Victoria is actually located in the United States of America, despite having significant holdings here in British Columbia, which is something that Hammond acknowledged in his motion. And it's important that we put that part in as well. 250-386-1161, star 1070, a free call on your wireless device. Let's go to Open Lines. I see Kathleen calling in on my board. Hi, Kathleen. Welcome to Open Lines. How are you?
19: I'm well. How are you?
0: I'm well. What's on your mind today?
19: Well, you know, you are regularly discussing important topics like housing and the volatility of oil and gas and, of course, the tariffs. But this morning, you were talking about turtles.
0: Yes.
19: And I thought you might appreciate a little sort of fry-yay quip about a survival strategy of turtles that could lighten the mood just a little.
0: Well, I don't want to make fun of the turtles, to be clear. Like, I don't want to make an endangered species sound like it's too much of a punchline here. And we're happy that the turtles are being better taken care of now than they have been in the past. But I just wanted to be clear. I'm not trying to make fun of them, just for the record.
19: No, no. And this is a little fun about them, but it's actually a really cool fact about okay. them at the same time.
0: Okay.
19: So did you know that some turtles can breathe out their butts?
0: Is it actually, I guess I would question what that term means, because I know that the shell is actually, it's the shell isn't separate from the turtle. It's kind of part of the turtle. I'm not sure what the rear part of a turtle is actually called. I don't know what the proper term is. So maybe?
19: Well, it's actually through, so they can absorb oxygen through a specialized tissue that they have near the opening of the rear of their bodies.
0: Huh.
19: And it's an especially useful thing for them when they're underwater for long periods of time. And especially in the winter when they go into what's called brumation. It's like hibernation for bears, but brumation for reptiles.
0: Yeah.
19: And when they spend months submerged during brumation, they can technically breathe out of their butts. So it's a legit survival strategy for them.
0: So they don't need to wake up and take a breath. They can just breathe through the oxygen in the water.
19: Correct. And it just gets absorbed through this tissue at the opening of the rear of their bodies.
0: That is really fascinating. It's
19: a fun fact.
0: Now, I'm pretty sure I know who this is. Do you want to say your full name? Or you don't have to if you don't want to.
19: Oh, no, I don't mind saying my full name. So, yeah, I'm Kathleen Burton. And as of yesterday, I'm one of the candidates that will be running in Saanich.
0: Well, I thank you for calling into the show and helping to educate us and our audience about the survival strategies of turtles. I know that environmental issues are a very important thing that people in Saanich care a lot about. Every time there's any sort of environmental infringement potential in any development, we can always count on a lot of residents to make their voices known. So I'm glad that we've got somebody who seems to know so much about them on offer for council.
19: Well, thank you. I appreciate you taking the call and, you know, just putting a little bit of some lightheartedness into some of the heavy topics that you've been discussing and will continue to be discussing over the coming month for the election. So
0: absolutely. Kathleen Burton, thanks so much for calling in. Appreciate the time.
19: You're welcome. Take care.
0: There you go. You have a good day. Bye. Take care. And if you're just joining us, there's great news out in Langford yesterday. Parkland that had been part of the understanding involving the West Hills development for quite some time was formally taken possession of by Langford. And they had a big ceremony yesterday out in Langford Lake. Beautiful, by the way. They've got the new swimming dock there. And they also talked about how it was good news for the endangered. Are they still endangered? I know they were. Hopefully they're making a recovery. Western painted turtles that call Langford Lake home. This is going to be a special area that's been set aside for them so they can have their nests.
17: There's also some newly protected turtle habitat along Langford Lake to ensure the endangered western painted turtle has a comfy spot to live and to protect them from people and dogs.
0: Now, that might mean nothing to most people who hear it, so I went back and I got some of the context on this. There have been concerns raised about the health and well-being of the endangered western painted turtles in Langford's lakes for a number of years now. They had a sort of a newer plan revitalization that they did in 2022 that built upon the previous western painted turtle management plan that was dated in 2015. I couldn't find the actual document still hosted on the Langford website. It might be there somewhere, but I can't find the 2015 one. If it is, the Wayback Machine, somewhat ironically, can be actually easier to navigate than the actual public live website with Langford. So I found a copy of the 2015 Western Painted Turtle Management Plan. I threw it up online for those who are curious and wanted to look at it. But one of the lines that sort of shocked me as I was reading through it, it talked about a study that was done in 2009 where they interviewed various people, including an operator of the big weed harvesting machine out in Langford. Now, I don't know if you've ever seen this in the past. I've seen it. It's a really cool machine they have, and it sort of sucks up all the weeds. There was this news story in 2021. Apparently, it flipped over. There was a Langford councillor who suggested it might have been the wind or a large a load that was in Florence Lake, though. So that was a different nearby lake in Langford. So it's been in the news before, and some of you may be familiar with it. But I had no idea. It says an operator of the weed harvesting machine reported as many as 6 turtles per hour caught in the machine in some areas of the lake. Here's the thing, though. They pulled the turtles out, apparently, and it says the turtles seem unharmed and were immediately released. But that particular study in 2009 recommended that a qualified biologist be present when weeds were harvested to actually confirm with a trained eye that the turtles caught in the machine were unharmed. There's a Langford staff report 6 years later in 2015 that acknowledges that removal of weeds from the lakes may also harm the turtles caught in the machinery. It doesn't mean that it does, though. And the proposal by staff at that point, 6 years later, it says staff will continue to monitor the situation and contact the province and encourage them to take lead in providing education and signage, it says, reporting any observations of turtles nesting attempts, and it also talks about road kills, which is quite grim. It says it's helpful to the study team and the staff. So that was a little a walk back in history of the long and intricate tapestry of Langford balancing the principles of ecological stewardship with economic growth and the construction of housing. There were also a number of concerns raised in that management plan. You can read it yourself. I've put it online in a place where you can click on it. Talking about the percentage of Langford Lake's developed shore that's actually retaining wall. And if you're a turtle, climbing a retaining wall to make a nest is probably a pretty tough thing to do, among other things. But it was a positive story out in the West Shore about newly dedicated transferred parkland in newly protected areas for the endangered Western painted turtle, which has had a complicated road forward in Langford, but we hope is doing much better today. We'll take a quick break and do more after this.
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0: I can't get it out of my head. Turtles per hour. And again, it's an up to six. That doesn't mean that there was always six turtles per hour. And like, come on, you'd think eventually there just wouldn't be any turtles left. And there are still turtles in that lake today, to be clear. So we know that the machine couldn't have been that bad, and the staff report is clear that it may have harmed the turtles, but there were other things that were harming those turtles as well. But anyway, our best wishes to the endangered Western Painted Turtle that now has some protected area in Langford in the year 2026, and I guess it's a good thing.

0: but cars that would be used for the people that actually live in this new proposed building. And it is a substantial building that's being proposed for that area. The staff presentation made that clear.
1: Now looking at the proposal, it is for a 12-story residential rental building with ground floor commercial uses. And is
0: and they've got a graphic up here that I know that none of you can see, but it is a significant height on the building.
1: Proposed at a density of 5.94 to 1 FSR. The existing zone density is 3.9 to 1 FSR. Looking at the site plan, this slide shows the ground floor, which has the main lobby entrance off Gordon Street and three commercial retail units, or CRUs. To activate the public plaza, a CRU is proposed adjacent, with its exits and tables and chairs spilling out into the plaza area. This is a landscape plan which demonstrates that you can see the table, and which demonstrates this sort of effect, and you can see the tables and chairs in that image. This slide also illustrates some of the extensive frontage improvements around the site, which include enhanced streetscapes on all three frontages, rain gardens and landscaping that advance the linear parkway goals for Courtney Street.
0: It's a nice looking development. It's not a bad looking building.
1: A raised pedestrian crossing extending beyond the centerline of Broughton Street to connect the plaza to the pedestrian areas on Broad Street. These improvements beyond the bylaws standard would be secured in a legal agreement, and appropriate wording is provided in the recommended motion.
0: So we've got nice frontage improvements and rain gardens and raised pedestrian access, but what about the parking stalls? We're losing almost 400.
1: Courtney Street. In terms of the parking variance, 189 parking stalls are required and 141 are being provided.
0: Oh, I don't know. Okay, I can see why some people have concerns about this one.
1: This is a shortfall of 48 stalls.
0: But okay, it's a shortfall of 48 stalls for those new homes, but we're not incorporating the loss of the nearly 400 spaces that are already there that, yes, are privately owned, that, yes, have user fees attached to them, and yet can be used by folks if they're looking for a place to park downtown to frequent a business or have a nice meal or spend some money somehow.
1: To help mitigate the impact of this shortfall, a comprehensive transportation demand management, or TDM, package is proposed. Key features of the TDM package include membership in BC Transit's EcoPass program for all the units to a value of just over $360,000, provision of an electric vehicle with an on-site dedicated stall, and increased long-term biking and bike facilities, all of which would be proposed to be secured in a legal agreement. This is the ground floor plan.
0: And again, none of you can see that. So it's not pretty useful. It's not very useful for you have the presenter there describing exactly what council is looking at. Is the height really necessary, though? And this is where the debate starts with Councillor Stephen Hammond. He opens up by looking at the height. Now, it's 12 stories. That's significant. Is it really necessary, though, to have it be that high?
2: Thanks, Mayor. Thanks for the presentation. So what demonstrates that 12 stories is necessary to deliver the plaza and the other public benefits?
3: Mr. Potenza?
1: So, through the mayor, what demonstrates that the 12 stories is necessary? I think if we were to look at the distribution of density, what we're looking at is some, I wouldn't say that it's been demonstrated that it's necessary, but it's an outcome, it's the preferred outcome of the proposed density. So there are benefits to how that density has been distributed, which gives us a benefit to the heritage context in terms of its relationship to the church.
0: Oh, I see. Is it a massing thing? Like they're making the building taller overall so that you don't have it looming as close as you would to St. Andrews, maybe.
1: And although the amount of density that may be attributed to the parcel where the plaza is may not be completely consistent with the amount of density that results in the 12 stories, it's sort of close. And so I think the review is that on balance, that additional height is justified on the basis of that improvement to the heritage context and the provision of a plaza for public use.
2: Thanks. And through the mayor, but that means we have no evidence before us as a materially shorter building could also retain most of those benefits. Is that correct?
3: Mr. Potenza?
0: See, and you can tell where Hammond's going. He's looking for feedback from the staff to argue whether or not council should actually allow the building to extend as high as it is and expect the benefits that are also on offer. Because if you don't, you have to acknowledge that there's going to be a trade-off.
1: So through the mayor, I don't think our normal process isn't to request sort of a pro forma analysis on whether or not the amount

0: of density is required. What we typically just analyze an application against is its relative consistency with policy under...
1: Which is really how it's supposed to be done generally. It doesn't take long, though, for the question to arise. Do we actually have any authority to prevent the demolition of a parkade that's privately held? And that's councillors... I can't remember actually which one.
0: It's current zoning.
2: So just to clarify, we have no...
1: Caradonna.
2: ...authority to prevent the demolition of this parkade.
0: So through the mayor, council's consideration is relative to the policies for what is being proposed and not whether or not a parkade should be demolished.
1: Should it be, though? Should we have some larger overarching policy? On the other hand, though, is that fair to the private property owner who happens to own a parkade that's worth money? Should they be forced to continue to provide that specific service, even if there are higher and better uses for the property that they own that are possible? Does the city of Victoria really want to do that? Well, maybe the city of Victoria shouldn't be relying on private property owners to provide what is honestly and should be considered a public amenity or a public service, like publicly accessible parking spaces, except this particular council has not put particularly high priority on maintaining enough parking. In fact, they've been quite proud in areas where they've reduced the amount of parking stalls that are on offer.
2: And what is the closest city-owned parkades to this parkade?
1: And Caradonna likely knows that he's about to be told that there is a number of parkades nearby. There's actually one on Broughton Street. It's just a couple of blocks to the east of this between Douglas and Blanchard, I believe. Or is it further to the east between Blanchard and Broughton? No, between Blanchard and Broughton is where the Y is. So it would be between Douglas and Blanchard.
2: And how far are they?
3: Mr. Potenza, or would that be a Mr. Kenny question?
1: How far to the nearest public parkade?
0: Through the mayor, I can sort of provide a guess, and I can take the measurements here, but, you know, there's a parkade.
1: You can make him pull out a piece of paper with a ruler.
0: Parkade on at the library. There's a parkade on, where's the other one? On View Street as well, and those might be the closest parkades.
1: I would say... Is the one on View Street the one that they want to put the garden in? No, that was Johnson. Never mind. I thought that might have been the same one because this has been a larger issue for them. It's been a sensitive issue with respect to the fall election campaign, and I suspect that's where the debate's going to go next. 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Yesterday's Victoria Council meeting. Parking in the downtown core, yes, there are publicly owned parkades that provide parking spaces at a fee just so folks can get themselves downtown to enjoy the ambiance, the amenities, the services, etc. They're on street parking spaces that cycle over faster given to how they're on offer with respect to pricing. There are also the five publicly owned parkades within the city limits in Victoria, but there are also privately owned ones that contribute to the overall supply of this service. Get rid of one of those, you're expecting the demand or the quantity demanded or the supply, I should say, to go down, as I get that backwards in my head. So should council be trying to stop a development just because it happens to be a parkade that people are using? How does that debate go? We'll hear more of it right after this.
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1: The city of Victoria, partway through this term, introduced a service that actually measures the number of available parking spaces at city-owned parkades. When I first saw these sensors go up, I incorrectly thought that maybe they were finally getting CCTV surveillance cameras in the parkades, which don't always feel like the safest place, especially the one that was by Centennial Square for years. I was mistaken, though. Apparently, it was a machine that counts empty parking spaces and reports out for the signs that they have out front, as well as the app that they use. And the levels that are reported on that website have been cited in council a number of times, try to argue that, yes, there is enough parking available downtown. Cara Donna was citing the numbers off the website yesterday with the loss of this privately owned parkade on Broughton Street.
2: And right now it shows Broughton Street entrance is has 35% availability. In Broughton, Courtney Street entrance has 40% availability. Do we have any data on whether or not that's roughly normal and to be expected on a weekday in terms of demands in our parkades? I rarely see them full. Centennial is the only one that regularly sometimes gets towards full.
1: He keeps correcting himself. Centennial gets really full, especially on CRD day, when all the 24 directors are just next door to where the parkade is in CRD headquarters on the corner of Fisgard and Government Street. You can tell that I used to work right in that block as well, along with Victoria City Hall, CRD headquarters. There's one big parkade that everybody uses. There's like a city section, though, and then there's a public section. It's pretty, the fullest I ever saw it was on CRD board meeting days on the weekday, which would be one Wednesday a month.
2: Full.
3: I see Ms. Thompson leading in. Is that something you can answer?
16: Through the mayor. So what I can say is that the Broughton Parkade is the one where we have the most capacity, meaning that it is the least.
1: That's the one underneath the Greater Victoria Public Library.
16: Full of all of them. It's rare that it fills up. Barring events happening at the Royal Theatre, for example, that's when it gets busier. The busiest parkades are the Yates Street Parkade and then also Centennial Square here. So. Yeah.
1: Just for context, the Centennial Square Parkade is the one that various members of council had mused about perhaps redeveloping or changing into some other sort of public amenity at some point in future, which of course had a lot of us get instantly worried that they were going to close down the badly needed parkade that services the political nerve center in downtown Victoria. Now, the cynical side of me should have realized at that point that the councillors who see fit to give themselves free parking passes for a reason probably would be somewhat reluctant to get rid of the parking infrastructure that those free parking passes work at. I guess they work everywhere, but you know what I'm getting at here. And to this day, nobody's actually closed down the Centennial Parkade yet. And if I had to guess, it'll stay open and hopefully available to members of the public from now on into the future. However, it is a lot more expensive and was a lot more expensive in 2025 when I was parking there versus when it was in years previously. And I, full disclosure, I don't work there anymore, so I don't have to worry about people knowing that I parked at that parkade. But I did. I parked at that parkade for years and years. And the waiting list is so long, you just can't ever get to the end of it. So you just pay what everybody else pays. And it got pretty expensive by the end. But it is what it is.
2: Thank you for that. So this is a bit of an awkward question.
1: You're welcome for all the money, Victoria.
2: And to ask through the mayor, but would the city stand to gain materially if there was fewer private parkades that were...
1: See what he's getting at? He's going, this is our asset. Would we stand to gain materially with less competition?
2: Competing with...
3: I'm not sure that that is an appropriate question for any of our staff to lean into.
1: Yeah, I know, right? Is the city going to benefit from removing the other options in parking?
2: Well, let me phrase it differently, because that's maybe a bit crudely stated. But what we...
1: Well, it was stated in a way to suggest that the city might benefit from taking away parking people need, because the city provides what little parking would be left, and they could jack up the price.
2: Expect there to be more business in terms of...
1: Oh, okay. There's different ways to read that.
2: Vehicles going into city-owned parkades if this parkade were to disappear.
3: Though more politely phrased, the question is the same, and I'm not sure that that would be appropriate for staff to conjecture.
1: See, Alto's really smart. She knows what's going to get clipped, and it's going to end up either on this show or by social media feeds. And I think that Cara Donna should have been smart enough to know that the way that he was phrasing that question, do we stand to materially benefit from parking spaces getting taken away that are needed downtown? That's a really charged question. And I think I agree with the mayor here. As much as I want the information to be on the record and allow people to judge for themselves, I can understand why Alto's jumping in here, because she can see perhaps just a little further than some of her colleagues can.
2: I think it's legitimate to ask if this is would be expected to increase usage of city-owned parkades.
1: And the answer on balance is, of course it should.
2: Seems like a legitimate question, given that we're potentially losing a very...
1: But increasing usage of the city-owned parkades does not mean, does this materially benefit us? See, those are two different things. You can argue that one of them is a sufficient condition to infer the other, but not necessarily.
2: Large private parkade.
3: Mr. Potenzo, is it a material consideration when considering a land use application to analyze the financial benefit to the city and alternatives?
1: Here's the thing. Alto knows exactly what the rules are, what you can consider, what you can't consider. But instead of jumping in and saying, I'm the mayor, I know the rules, which some people might have done in if they had been there instead of her, she knows the exactly worded question to ask to get exactly the answer that she needs of staff. And that was the key one that she just asked. Because there, somebody's private property is on the line here. Somebody's property rights are on the line here. Somebody somewhere has probably spent huge amounts of money, often borrowed at interest, although it's a private business decision, to pay qualified professionals to put together architectural drawings. Any number of different consultants need to be retained. It is a very difficult thing to put together your information package to go to a city and say, hey, I want to turn my parkade into a big, huge 12-story building with a bunch of people who live there. It is very expensive to hire the professional expertise just to put together that application package. That's what these land use applications essentially are. They're time, they're effort, and they are money that is invested by private interests who expect the city to follow the rules very carefully when considering whether they're going to say yes or no. For Cara Donna to ask about the city materially benefiting based on the outcome of this decision, I think Alto's smart enough to realize that if the decision doesn't go the way that the applicant wants, that applicant might be able to, you know, take the transcript and show it to somebody else and say, I didn't get the answer I wanted from the city. And they got told by their staff before they even decided whether or not it would materially benefit them. That's a no-no. You don't want the city making these decisions on what's good for them. You want the city fairly applying the law to everybody, this applicant and all others.
0: So through the mayor, I would suggest that it isn't. Staff typically would speak to the relevant policies that we assess to determine the supportability of an application or not.
1: And that's what this segment that we're doing right now is actually about. Yes, we can talk about the loss of parking spaces, but this is also about private property rights. This is also about government making incursions on private decisions made by those who have legal title to these parcels, and whether or not government should be saying, hey, is this good for us? Is this bad for us? When they're essentially, or they should be, I should say, essentially applying policy equitably and fairly to everyone. That's the actual issue that we're exploring while we discuss this. And the reason I think that this is a particularly good example to dive in on this is because the parking spaces are a benefit that all of us can understand intuitively, and it isn't always that cut and dry.
0: Whether there's any material gains to other city assets.
1: I mean, the term material itself is often used in legal jargon, so I sort of winced as soon as he said it.
0: It's not part of our analysis.
2: Okay, I'll accept that, but what I'm getting at here is that there has been consternation about the loss of a parkade, which...
1: Yeah, there has been.
2: ...seems reasonable. And so what I'm trying to do is understand how the totality of this decision would impact transportation downtown.
1: But hold on. Is that real? Should that fall on this particular private property owner? Why is it their problem? Why is it their problem to make up for a lack of planning, potentially at least, from a municipal government? People are going to say, oh, I'm a mutual pro-developer. So this. No, I'm not. I'm being fair. I am being logical and I am being consistent. And I am asking, why would it matter at all if a city's overall parking strategy was so brittle and so fragile that one private owner of a private business, it just happens to rent out parking spaces at the moment, they change what they want to do with their own asset. Why, like any city that's negatively impacted by that can't be one that has particularly robust planning, can it? Like, why isn't there a contingency? Why does it matter at all?
2: And so what?
1: This isn't a string of employers or an industry. This is one parcel that offers one private business service.
2: What I'm attempting to establish here is that there are several city-owned parkades within blocks of this one.
1: There are five within the city limits, and there are several within blocks, yes.
2: One, they seem to have capacity on an average Thursday afternoon. And so I'm trying to understand globally what the impacts would be here. So if you want to give any high-level comments on that I do think are material.
1: See, because material benefit are different things. And he said material benefit. And as soon as he said that, my ears perked up. And I bet Altos did as well, although maybe I'm reading too much into it.
3: Mr. Potenzo?
0: Yeah, through the mayor, what I would suggest is that the impacts of council's decision may impact the availability of privately owned parking in the city. The analysis,
1: yes,
0: in terms of parking relative to this application are based solely on the provision of parking for what is being proposed. And so while those impacts are an outcome of a decision, they are not material to the decision before council today.
1: Exactly. And that word material matters. And I'm not a lawyer, but if you're building a building and millions of dollars are going into it, it's probably pretty likely that you have hired a lawyer to make sure, among other things, that you're treated fairly by the decision-making body. And if you hear one of the geniuses at the table say, well, how will this materially benefit us before a decision gets made one way or the other? That might be something somebody wants to check.
2: Okay. In terms of the plaza itself, can we have a look at one of the renderings of the plaza?
1: So anyway, then he goes on, he starts talking about how it's going to look. But I wanted to linger there and to focus there and to remind ourselves that governments have a responsibility to ensure that whatever services that are needed for our downtown core to function are on offer, regardless of what any individual owner of an individual parcel might choose to do with their business. You know, you talk to anybody in business, you say, well, why do you do it like this? Very common answer you'll get is that's how we choose to run our business. And the answer, and what that means, what that implies is that being an entrepreneur, having responsibility over an asset, sure, you're going to be responsible to your investors and a board and all these other things if you're an executive. But ultimately, at the end of the day, business is often about knowingly assuming risk and taking chances when the situation can call for it. But there's no person who's qualified to judge that in some cases other than the actual owner. And so you don't want to have the owner say, well, I can't close down my parkade, even though it makes business sense to me. I don't want the community as a whole to suffer because our council is too short-sighted and didn't plan far enough in advance to be able to make a go of it without the private sector picking up the slack. That isn't how it should be done. We should have a robust set of publicly funded services out there that function regardless of what private business might decide to do or not do. That's the whole point of having government services in the first place, is that the private sector is one where choices can get made. It should not be under an obligation to continue offering specific services in specific places. And as far as I know, legally, it's not, to be fair. But the conversation that sort of tiptoed towards that idea yesterday at the council table, I thought was a useful conversation point for all of us to reflect upon the reality here that the council should have had a plan for this. And if they were really worried about losing one more parkade downtown, they should have put a contingency in place years ago. If they didn't, that's their fault, not whoever owns the parkade. And ultimately, this might be yet another difficult lesson for them to learn, stacked on top of all the other difficult lessons that we've had over the years. We will take a quick break and do more after this.
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1: You know, if they actually wanted to talk about parking, it would have been smarter just to talk about how many particular spaces would ordinarily be required for this 12-story building, this project, and the difference between the number of spaces that were on offer and the number of spaces that the project would ordinarily need under policy. That would be a completely fair debate to have. The problem is that it kept getting framed in the loss of the parkade that is there right now, which really should not be part of the overall discussion, because a private parcel that has a certain business model should have every right to choose to offer a different business if the policy would ordinarily accord to it. And there's no policy that says there has to be a minimum number of privately provided public parking spaces in downtown Victoria, at least not any that I know about. And yet the conversation kept going back over and over again to how many empty public parking spaces there are downtown.
5: And also Jeff Bray from the DVBA brought up the ability to successfully fill all the empty government spaces. So he was suggesting there's 150 to 200,000 empty square feet. I would just like some confirmation on that vacant office space, what our plans for that are, and whether losing 300 parking spots at this parkade.
1: That's not how we should be thinking about it. We should be framing it in the extra demand for parking that the application will create, which all of us should accept, and whether or not that is being adequately covered.
5: But affect our ability to plan on how we're going to fill that vacant office space, government space.
3: Mr. Johnston, I'm not sure that that's something that we've turned our minds to, but if you have any preliminary comments, you're welcome to offer them.
6: Through the mayor. At this stage, I think I wouldn't have anything to offer in terms of how we anticipate dealing with that situation. But it's definitely something that we are aware of and monitoring and turning our minds to.
5: Okay.
1: They seem really subdued yesterday. They're kind of slow, kind of halting. I'm not quite sure what to make of that.
5: One of my colleagues asked about this, but the new parkade that was to serve downtown, we're waiting on a financial feasibility study. So
1: it was also going to be located near the north border of downtown. At least that's what I understood, which would be a number of blocks away from where this is. For those of you who don't know where this is, the corner of Broughton at Government, this is just a hop, skip, and a jump away from the Inner Harbor. Like St. Andrew's Cathedral, for those of you who are familiar with the various cathedrals in the city. Like this is near. You could probably actually, if you were standing at this corner, I'm just trying to picture, you could probably stand at this corner, you'd look down and you'd see the Empress, I think. Unless it's, actually maybe not. I'd have to check Google Maps.
5: How do we, I know this is difficult to answer, but are we, you know, years away from that materializing, or is there a way to say, you know, we're losing this parkade, but then that parkade is coming and we can somehow
1: should not be the debate
5: align that? Is that a possibility?
3: Mr. Doyle, do you have any comments on that in a preliminary fashion?
9: Through the mayor, suggest it's on the magnitude of years rather than on the magnitude of years rather than months. Just want to share some further data that's been identified through my colleagues. So this downtown Victoria has more than 7,300 total parking spots. So this is broken down about 1,900 on-street spaces, 1,900 spaces across the City of Victoria parkades, and then about 3,500 parking spots across private parking lots and parkades. So while the loss of this private...
1: Oh, it's technically Gordon Street. That's one block over from Government. I just use Government because it's the one everybody knows and it's close by, but it's technically a block away.
9: Parkade is...
1: So if you stand on Government, you can look down and you can see the Inner Harbor with the sight lines here. Where if you're on Gordon, where the parkade is, you would look and you'd see the Empress from what I can see here.
9: Is a good number in the grand scheme of the sites across town. Don't see an immediate unmanageable impact.
5: Okay.
3: Thank you for that.
5: Okay. I think that's it for me for now. Thanks, okay. Mayor.
3: Councillor Dill, the first time.
10: Thank you so much. Through the mayor.
1: They're all speaking really softly. Do the rest of you notice that? I listen to these people way too much, and I guess regular listeners to the show probably do as well. Why aren't they speaking so softly yesterday?
10: Can you confirm this building is consistent with the OCP?
3: Mr. Potenzo?
0: So through the mayor, on balance, that has been the conclusion staff has reached.
1: On balance is interesting.
10: Okay, thank you. Through the mayor, my understanding is this quite drastically exceeds our family housing policy more than I've ever seen in our term of council. So could you just mention the family housing policy? Does it? Would you say it exceeds this? It drastically exceeds this? How, and was that part of the discussions of a priority? I see there's 24 three-bedroom units, which I've never seen in a rental project, really. How was that discussion with the applicant?
3: Mr. Potenzo?
1: We already know what he's going to say, but he's going to say something good. Dell knows that. That's why he's asking it.
0: So through the mayor, the applicant offered to exceed the family housing policy. It wasn't so much part of a negotiation I think it's part and parcel of the part of their portfolio of what they...
1: Now, as we keep going, because, you know, it's utterly predictable, what I found to be interesting is they actually start debating the aesthetic value, the heritage value of the spiral part of the parkade at there. Is it one of the most unappealing things in the city?
10: It supports heritage. The photo where it shows the back of the church with the spiral of the parkade is one of the most unappealing things I've ever seen in the city, and I think this...
1: One of the most unappealing things that Matt Dell has ever seen in the city.
10: Plaza is really going to make this church beautiful.
1: I want you to close your eyes and I want you to think of that wonderful place that you and I know as downtown Victoria. And I want you to conjure in your mind's eye the most unappealing thing you have ever seen in the city. Is it there? Okay. Is it a parkade? No, it's not, is it? There's probably other things that we've seen downtown that are far less appealing than the spiral element of a parkade, that bastion of a safe, relatively priced, reasonably priced place to put your vehicle where you know it's going to be there when you get back, if all goes well, while you're trying to, you know, spend your dollars and support local businesses, as well as perhaps enjoy a nice meal, or the ambiance of beautiful downtown Victoria, perhaps on a warm summer evening. Texter at 71010 writes, this is an absolute clown show. I know. The most unappealing thing in the city is a parkade. Really? Okay. Hey, like I say, these are politicians, and whether they know it or not, they are prosecuting their campaigns right now. They have every right to make their own decisions and be judged appropriately by the market, by the electorate, 1 month from now. But for some of these things, I've just got to say, come on, man. Really? The most unappealing thing in this city? It's a parkade. Calm down. Quick break. We'll do more after this.
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29: From the National Newsroom of the Canadian Press, I'm Lisa Laporte.
2: Friday marked 25 years since the terrorist attacks of 9/11 killed thousands of people in the U.S., including 24 Canadians. Ceremonies were held at all four sites, the Twin Towers, the Pentagon, and in Shanksville, Pennsylvania, where family members spoke of their loved ones. Michael Massaroli Jr. announced the final names of the day. His father was killed in the attacks, and he closed with an appeal to stop exploiting a national tragedy to spread hate.
13: We've seen a medley of people come up today of all races, all religions, all creeds, and this tragedy is just that. It's a tragedy.
2: Ceremonies were also held across Canada to commemorate the anniversary. 24 Canadians were killed in the 9/11 attacks. Prime Minister Mark Carney met with the head of a group campaigning for Alberta to stay in the Federation on Friday. Former Alberta Deputy Premier Thomas Lukasik and volunteers from the Forever Canadian campaign were invited to Banff on the final day of the federal cabinet retreat. Carney has called for national unity but hasn't gone out on the campaign trail to loudly argue for Albertans to stay in Canada. The October 19th referendum will determine whether or not a second vote on leaving Canada will be held. Labor strife is ratcheting up at Stellantis as the automaker eyes the potential sale of its idled assembly plant near Toronto. Unifor has paused its negotiations with Stellantis over what it calls an impasse about the future of the plant in Brampton. But as Canadian Press reporter Jason White explains, it's not the only sticking point.
14: Unifor says in an emailed statement that the company has yet to confirm forecasted plans for two other Ontario plants, its assembly plant in Windsor and its casting plant in Etobicoke. A spokesperson says the union has been clear there will be no tentative settlement without a suitable resolution for its members in Brampton.
2: Stellantis says it's signed a memorandum of understanding about potentially selling the Brampton plant to Canadian armored vehicle maker Rochelle. A 51-year-old Mississippi man has been arrested in the death of a black woman whose body was found hanging from a tree. The body of 29-year-old Tasia Fortune was found hanging in the backyard of an abandoned home in Jackson early last month. The state medical examiner's office ruled her death a homicide on Thursday. And Montreal-born actor Jay Baruchel hit the red carpet at the Toronto International Film Festival Friday night for the premiere of The Stunt Driver. He stars as real-life stuntman Ken Carter, who is known as the Mad Canadian. He attempted to drive a rocket-powered car over the St. Lawrence River in the 1970s. This is the Canadian Press. In sports, the Baltimore Orioles beat the Toronto Blue Jays 7-4 at Rogers Centre Friday. The Orioles scored six runs, rather, on Toronto starter Max Scherzer over the first two innings. Scherzer says he needs to be better.
15: They just beat me, so I'm not going to sit here and, I don't think it's go back to the drawing board. I just need to come with a better plan.
2: The weekend series continues Saturday afternoon in Toronto. Ben Shelton beat fellow American Francis Tiafoe at the U.S. Open. He'll face top seed Alexander Zverev on Sunday for the championship. The last time an American man won the U.S. Open was Andy Roddick in 2003. And Connor Ingram announced his retirement from the NHL Friday. The 29-year-old goaltender played for the Edmonton Oilers last season. From the Canadian Press, I'm Lisa Laporte.
16: A warning from researchers that your online reviews could come back to haunt you. Rory O'Neill reports.
21: A global team led by the University of Texas at Austin finds that how people leave their online reviews can unintentionally reveal information about who they know and their social networks. In theory, the data scraped from Yelp reviews could be used by cyber criminals to target them in a scam. The team did not find any evidence that criminals are actually using Yelp reviews to con people, just that it's possible.
16: Tesla drivers in California have until September 25th to file a claim in a class action settlement that could pay eligible owners up to $350. The lawsuit alleges Tesla improperly charged idle fees to drivers whose vehicles came with free lifetime supercharging. It also claims Tesla threatened to disable or disabled supercharger access for drivers who refused to pay. And Google is updating its password manager on Android. The new feature will let users move passwords and pass keys between apps. Tech Report. I'm at Matt and Sen.
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1: Back on the air here at CFAX 1070 as we start hour three of the program on this Friday. Meanwhile, one question continues to haunt me, ladies and gentlemen. How could it really be six turtles per hour? That, like, the maybe they hear the weed machine coming in Langford Lake and they sort of paddle their little flippers to hide from it in the weeds. And then it goes to the weeds and that's where they're hiding from it and it concentrates them. Because, like, I find it difficult to believe that it could actually have the machine capture that many turtles, endangered turtles, per hour. I guess they were immediately released. Maybe it caught the same ones over and over again. But, yeah. I threw that up online earlier today. If you're just joining us, great news in Langford. Western painted turtles, endangered turtles, now have a special area set aside for them in Langford Lake. It's been a long time coming in the long and complicated, rich tapestry that is the municipality of Langford, balancing the principles of ecological stewardship with the need to build new housing. Meanwhile, in Victoria, they're all fretting over how ugly a parkade is or something like that.
10: In terms of the actual heritage, I think this project in many ways supports heritage. The photo where it shows the back of the church with the spiral of the parkade is one of the most unappealing things I've ever seen in the city. And I think this,
1: what is the most unappealing thing you have ever seen in the city of Victoria, downtown or otherwise? If you were to poll people on that, you'd probably get some pretty imaginative and varied answers. I really, really have a tough time believing anybody's going to say, oh, it's that awful parkade where I'm so thankful to park my car because I can't find anywhere else down near the corner of Broughton and Government.
10: This plaza is really going to make this church beautiful. I think the design of this is intended to support Old Town, bring out the character of the church there, which I think is underappreciated, and allow people to sit with a coffee and look at this beautiful old building. So I think this adds to Old Town. The height is really interesting, and I want to point out the Belmont building is just down on the corner of Government and Wharf, I believe. It was built in 1912 and is 3 meters shorter. Over 100 years ago, we built a building that's only 3 meters shorter, and here we are.
1: That's Victoria progress right there.
10: 100 years later.
1: It's been 100 years, and we're still building them approximately the same height in the same areas.
10: Concerned about the height of this building. The Belmont building is one of the most beautiful buildings in the city. It's always talked about how iconic it is in the Inner Harbor. So I think just we need to remember that three meters over 100 years is not that much of a difference. The Sovereign building is on the same street, Broughton, just down the road. It's 34 meters. I think it's a nice building in the downtown, so I'm not as concerned about the height. I think
1: the depth of knowledge that you have from the development industry on the city of Victoria is actually quite impressive. Like, I know that the Gang of Five, there's all sorts of things that drive a bunch of people up the wall, myself included, but if you want to consider them just on their knowledge of the development industry, between Caradonna and Dell, a lot of them betray a sophisticated knowledge of how things actually work in any number of these debates, just by the way they talk about them.
10: I think staff and the proponent have done a good job at mitigating the height. You know, I think maybe earlier versions were taller. This one actually fits. My concern is around the parking, obviously the loss of the parkade. A couple of things. As someone just mentioned, the parkade is not a heritage.
1: Someone just mentioned, was it you? Or no, somebody else must have before him.
10: Concerned about Old Town, this is the last thing that should be in Old Town.
1: Come on. You're going to play the heritage argument with the parkade?
10: Short parkade. It's at end of life. It's likely going to come down anyway. So we either rip the Band-Aid off now or do it in a couple of years. And
1: what does that mean, going to come down anyway?
10: That's really never worked out for the city. So I think the Broughton Street Park.
1: Oh, wait. Was that? Did he just make a joke about Victoria Council in 2018? Did Matt Dell just do a cute aside that only some people would actually notice? For those of you who don't know what the rip off the Band-Aid comment was, that was a comment that I had told to me after the controversy about removal of the statue of Sir John A. Macdonald outside Victoria City Hall in late summer of 2018. That was among the things that happened going into the silly season of the 2018 election. The mayor, by the way, denied that it had anything to do with the election in terms of timing, and politicians, they can deny things all they want. I still think it had a lot to do with the timing of the election, whether she was aware of that or not. we'll politely agree to disagree on that. But in conversations that happened subsequent to that, there was a member of what was called the Victoria City Family, which was an Indigenous advisory body composed of both members from the Lekwungen-speaking peoples as well as elsewhere. There was a member of that body, her name was Janice Simcoe. She talked to us following that decision about how there had been discussions between the city family and the city of Victoria leading up to the decision to remove the statue of Sir John A. Macdonald without a lengthy consultation period. And the way that she told us or described it to us was the argument was that it was going to be a long, drawn out, bitter, negative debate while we decided on whether or not to remove it. And it would be easier for everybody if they just ripped off the Band-Aid. And that was the term that got used. And so when I hear Matt Dell say rip off the Band-Aid, and then I hear that's never really worked out for the city, my memory suddenly goes back to 2018. Now, I don't know if he is as aware of local current affairs as those of us who were in the middle of that big swirling maelstrom were. But as soon as he said that and it's never really worked out for the city, I kind of wondered if that was a little bit of a wink.
10: It's a short parkade. It's at end of life. It's likely going to come down anyway. So we either rip the Band-Aid off now or do it in a couple of years. And that's really never worked out for the city.
1: Now, but the ripping off the Band-Aid was what caused all the controversy in 2018. So if he is referencing that, he might be getting it backwards. So that might be unintentional.
10: So I think the Broughton Street Parkade, the public one, is just, it's one block over. There's a lot of capacity in that parkade. The Bay Center has a lot of capacity. And even with
1: these are good points.
10: With the loss of parking, we are adding 300 more people that are going to be living there or more. So I think that's something to be managed. And I appreciate what staff said about working with the businesses to allow them to purchase parking on the app for their clients. And I know I had a dentist downtown, and when you went in there, he gave you a free pass or some credits to a parkade. And that just might have to be how we work for the next little while. So overall, I think this is a really thoughtful and beautiful building that is just an absolute win for downtown on so many different ways. And I think there's a lot of thought put into it. So I'm very happy to support this.
1: So anyway, that was what Matt Dell had to say yesterday. As the debate continued over a land use proposal that would result in the removal of that parkade that's near the corner. It's not technically on government. It's one block over on Gordon, Broughton and Gordon. But those of you who know where Broughton and government is, it's just one block away. So it gives you a sense of the general area just to know which one that we're actually talking about. Texture at 71010 writes, Adam, it says, you know darn well, I'm editing there, that Lisa Helps is going to do whatever she wanted, whenever she wanted, regardless of ripping off a Band-Aid. It says Helps and Alto have butchered the city. Well, that's pretty strong language, Texture. I'm not sure butchered would be a term that's used from or by everyone. As I mentioned on yesterday's show, I've been doing a lot of reminiscing. This is my third municipal election that we've covered on the show as various issues have come and gone. I started doing the regular, it was 3 hours then, it got extended to four later. Talk show in late 2016 was when we started doing the format that we have now, except we started at 9 a.m., then we start a little later now. So I've been there to watch all of these issues ebb and flow, to see them reach their zenith and then wax and wane and suddenly become in fashion and out of fashion, et cetera, et cetera, et cetera. And as we go through this September, now just over 1 month away, I've been struck by the issues that are in common, the things that never really change, as well as the differences that we're seeing this election cycle versus some of the previous election cycles. And in terms of the city of Victoria, this might be one of the calmest election cycles that I have seen out of the three major ones. Because 2018 was just bedlam. It was the statue of Sir John A. Macdonald got taken down. That was, I think, was that August or was that early September? It was around there. And then we got into, and then there was more controversy in terms of another issue that had to do with the overall governance of the Victoria Police Department that was also being debated in and around that time. We had a serious contender who I thought was likely to potentially unseat Lisa Helps in terms of a person who would later on run for council. Many of you know who I'm talking about. But then we also had another candidate who was also vying for those votes. And I still argue that there was a significant vote split there that certainly benefited Helps in the 2018 election. And the 2018 election was also the same election that Together Victoria managed to sweep three seats with relatively new politicians coming to the table, namely Sarah Potts, Laurel Collins, and Sharmarke Dubo, who combined often with both ICE and Love Day at the Table to form a five-member block that was able to move forward with a number of initiatives, let's just say very progressive ones, that otherwise would not have been able to pass the thresholds needed at the previous iteration of the Victoria Council. And I'm also on the record in the past as saying that 2018 is when things really started to go downhill in the city of Victoria with respect to dysfunction, which I think all of us can imagine is an expected potential consequence of experimentation and policy change. And I've also more lately been not reminded, but I've realized, like, I don't want to say it's an epiphany because it's not quite an epiphany. But, you know, going back and looking at all this stuff in Langford and sort of trying to get caught up on all these things that I missed over the years. Langford didn't broadcast their meetings on the internet until 2021. So there was just public documentation anyways. But the footprint that is still there online, both at Langford's behest as well as captured in things like the Wayback Machine Internet Archive, do give enough of a picture in terms of staff reports to better understand some of the issues. And the more I look at it, the more I realize that all the chaos in Victoria massively benefited the status quo councils out in Langford because it was this the distraction machine that was always finding new ways to attract people's attention and offend them and make them question the value of municipal governance in the first place, because Langford was basically a backwards Victoria. At least it became that way, both in its ethos as well as the politics that it tended to embrace in those days. And that's something that I really didn't recognize in the moment, that I've only fully appreciated in hindsight. And the reason that I'm talking about that is that we all need to understand going forward as we try to forecast these elections that are now just over a month away, how much of an impact one municipality's politics can have on another municipality, even if they don't really mention each other. Just existing as a municipality close to the city of Victoria when it was at the height of its dysfunction, I guarantee you, you had a number of folks that were just happy to have a government that wanted to get things done and make things practical and keep life affordable, et cetera, et cetera, et cetera, instead of a government that was proudly attracting all the attention it could, ripping off the Band-Aid with things like taking down the statue of Sir John A. Macdonald. And that was just one of a number of policies. The horse carriage policy, of course, is another one that would happen on later in 2019. I won national commentary awards for both of those, by the way, so I know quite a bit about both of those topics. But it didn't end there. And then it was the COVID response, and it was the camping in Beacon Hill Park and the 24/7 camping and the ongoing attempt by the city of Victoria to shoulder the burden for the entire region, anybody else who might show up to end homelessness. Like, it was issue after issue after issue after issue, in hindsight, created this massive amount of political cover for other governments just by not being what Victoria was. And 2018 is a perfect example because there's a traveling tent city that was in Regina Park in Saanich across from Uptown that gets cleared out in early September, so about 8 years ago. In fact, it might have been 8 years ago today. It was around here because it was early September where Saanich police finally cleared it out. It started traveling around the region at that point, and it ends up out in Langford at Coldstream Campground. And everybody in Langford absolutely lost their minds because they've been hearing about all these problems being caused by this traveling tent city that's in around the other municipalities. And suddenly this tent city gets displaced and shows up out in Langford. People started panicking. There's this big public meeting that they had at Mom Miller's. Stu Young, the mayor, of course, showed up. And everybody knows what he thinks about the city of Victoria's policies. And he goes on like a month, month and a half later in the election in 2018. To win an 80% majority as the mayor. Like, it wasn't even close in terms of anybody else. That's the last election he won, though. And I found myself wondering, you know, it was a lot closer in 2022. And in 2022, there was no overflowing city of Victoria tent city that just happened to literally find its way out to Langford and occupy part of buy a space. I don't even know how they did that, part of a campground right before the election. And in that case, that was arguably a significant factor in the overall Langford election that ostensibly had nothing to do with Langford. I mean, it's not like Langford could engineer a traveling tent city to show up out there right before an election. Like, that would just be ridiculous. And yet, the impacts that the policy choices that one municipality has on the electoral viability of other municipalities is something that we cannot lose sight of, lest we end up getting surprised like we have been in some other elections, which is what I'm trying to avoid for 2026 in the election 1 month from now. So we'll take a quick break. We'll do some more open lines. But the most unappealing thing Matt Dale's seen in the city is the spiral parkade on Broughton Street. Now we know.
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13: All right, so there was a debate that happened yesterday over the land use proposal for the area where there is a parkade downtown. There was another issue that council also ends up discussing, and I sort of roll my eyes even getting involved in this. But the reason that I want us all to be aware of it, and the reason that I think that it should be aired to the public, is that ultimately the positions that these various councillors are taking, you should judge them on those positions. When you vote either for them or against them just over 1 month from now, and there was a clear division of what was talked about at the council table yesterday. It has to do with something that's quite arcane and intricate. It has to do with the location of an electricity transformer within a building envelope, whether or not it should be within the envelope or outside the envelope. What does that mean? Why were they fighting about it? Councillor Morgard.
14: And then another item would be plan revisions to ensure the transformer is contained within the building
13: envelope. This was a Rockland Avenue rezoning application. And this is what she wanted added. And
15: Mr.
13: this
15: Carroll,
13: is what.
15: Did you not answer that question earlier by noting that it is, in fact, within the building envelope?
13: And this is what leads to a lengthy debate on a potential amendment.
16: Through to the mayor, apologies if I was unclear. So the current proposal is for what we call a pad-mounted transformer, so a transformer that's external to the building.
13: Council's getting involved in details this fine in building construction, design, and layout. I don't know if I'm comfortable with that.
16: We did have extensive discussions encouraging, as we always do, in building. Transformer as an alternative. However, the response from the applicant, as we do commonly hear, is that there's a significant cost to that and that the cost was not considered acceptable or something they could absorb, and so they did decline to make that revision. So it is still proposed as pad mounted, and based on the discussion, we didn't include it as a condition in the recommended motion.
13: But Councillor Gardner is proposing to actually have it added as a condition. She said she was concerned about a number of things like noise, and also, did I hear her say she was worried about tampering with
15: the amendment,
13: the transformer?
14: Thank you. I'm concerned about, first of all, noise too, and possible tampering.
13: What?
14: From others, and so I really believe.
13: What others?
14: The transformer should be inside. Thank you.
15: Thank you, Councillor Hammond. Is the seconder?
13: Anybody who don't, by the way, do not tamper with a transformer. People out there who don't want to be instantly killed by electricity, among many other good reasons not to tamper with a transformer.
15: Anything to add? Anybody else have anything to add on the amendment?
13: Councillor no, Caradona's putting up his hand.
15: Caradona.
13: He's going to call this micromanagement, isn't he?
17: Thanks, and to the mayor. I oppose the amendment. What I heard was significant increase in cost and that this issue was already significantly debated between the proponent and staff. It seems like micromanaging a

0: proposal. And
1: but note how subdued they all are. And Caradonna used to have a pretty hard tone. There was an edge on his tone, is what I mean. If you go back and listen to the tapes from 2023 into 2024, he has remarkably softened his demeanor during these debates, and it shows.
0: Also is quite technical, and I don't think provides non-experts such as ourselves a reasonable basis to make that decision. So this is one where I defer to staff and what was proposed in the proposal.
2: Thank you, Councillor Kim, on the amendment.
3: Thanks, through the chair. I sympathize with the mover of this amendment. I, for one, really can't stand the sound of transformers, but also I have chosen not to live near them or go to hotels near them. So
1: that's an interesting point. I have chosen not to live near them, Councillor Susan Kim tells her colleagues, and also will not go to hotels near them. Is there like an app for that? You're looking for a hotel? Like where is the closest transformer?
3: It's also right by a main, like an arterial, like Cook Street Village. So frankly, with all the other ambient noise, I don't see a concern with the project as it's proposed. Thanks.
2: Thank you very much.
1: Texture 71010 speculates that she might be concerned about somebody trying to steal the copper out of a transformer. I mean, stealing wiring is one thing, but actually trying to tamper with a transformer itself, don't do that. Your life is worth more.
2: Anyone else on the amendment? Councillor Dell.
4: I hate to get into this, but this is completely inappropriate for council.
1: Oh, completely inappropriate. Even though he sounds like he's still really hesitant, like I'm trying not to raise my voice, but I'm going to say it's very inappropriate.
4: Directing where transformers go within a business. I can't even believe this is suggested. Like we need.
1: I actually agree with Matt Dell on this one. What are we doing?
4: We need to take it up. We are getting way in the weeds of garbage truck turnarounds, and it has been quite aggressive towards staff today on stuff that's in their wheelhouse. We are a board of directors at a high level, so I don't even know if this is a good idea. I know these are things developers talk about with BC Hydro and staff, but this is absolutely not where council should be, and it's been a significant waste of time today, so I'm going to be opposing this.
1: And there are Victoria councillors. When one of them says that time is being wasted, that's, I don't know.
2: Thank you.
1: They're like the sommelier of wasted time.
2: Anybody else on the amendment?
1: You detect subtle notes of lane leaving with others. We're not an electrical engineer. Maybe we are and we don't know it.
2: Councillor Gardner on the amendment.
5: Thank you. Staff raised this issue, which means it's an important issue. Thank you.
1: But is this council really best qualified? Like, here's the thing. I know quite a bit about how electronics work, but I don't know enough to be comfortable to sit around and say, oh, I think the transformer should be outside the building envelope, not inside or something like that. And I'm having a really tough time believing that these decisions might best be made by politicians sitting around that table. With no offense intended to anybody, I'm just going to put that out there. If staff wanted a certain way or if they permitted a certain way, they're the experts that sign off on it, especially if something goes wrong. Do we really want to make that a political question? I don't know. Hear how the debate continues right after this break.
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1: All right, back on the air here at CFAX 1070. We'll get to open lines coming up in just a few moments at 250-386-1161. First of all, though, Victoria Council yesterday debating whether or not they're actually getting into the weeds. It was Matt Dell. And he said, you know, I hate to get into this, but they were at the point where they were debating on whether or not an electricity transformer should be required to be within a building envelope, they call it, like the outside of the building, or if it could be on a little hard pad outside the building. And I'm sure all of us have seen examples for both those. Councillor Mara Gardner worried that apparently the transformer might be loud to, I guess, other people in the area who might be annoyed by it as a nuisance. She also worried about tampering, which don't tamper with a transformer, folks. Just don't do it. Your life is worth more than that, and that's basically all I need to say. Of all the things that you try to tamper with, it would go very, very badly for you very, very quickly. Transformer certainly near the top of that list. That said, it was still debated back and forth, and it wasn't for that long. It was for a few minutes. But it's Matt Dell that sort of put his foot down and said, come on, we're politicians. We're supposed to be a board of directors here. We shouldn't be debating the location of a transformer in a building project. Either our professional staff, who has the expertise and qualifications to sign off on this, signed off on this, or they didn't. That should be all it is.
2: Thank you. Thank you. Anyone else on the amendment? Not seeing anyone else on the amendment. All those in favor of the amendment.
1: So it doesn't pass, as we would
2: Mr.
1: expect.
2: Hammond, Councillor Gardner.
1: Hammond and Gardner voting for it, and that's fine. They can vote that way, but I don't know. I'm kind of with the rest of the majority on this one.
2: In opposition, Councillor Dell, Councillor Kim, Councillor Caradona, Councillor Loughton, Councillor Thompson, myself, and Councillor Coleman.
1: So even though Susan Kim was seemingly sympathetic to the issue, saying that she won't stay at a hotel near an electricity transformer. Here's the problem is that the way that our electrical system works, we have transformers in various sizes all around us in terms of the overall mechanics of how they actually work in terms of converting alternating current to direct current and in terms of converting high voltage, low amp flows, which is an efficient way to send electricity over high distances to much lower voltage, higher amperage flows is basically how it works. I don't know, without getting into too much of the history of the invention of electricity in terms of one of the main differences between Tesla and Einstein's different models for alternating current versus direct current is one of the problems with Edison's direct. Did I say Einstein? I meant Edison. Edison's direct current is not efficient to transmit over distances. That was one of the big problems in the early days of electricity. They knew how to generate it. They knew how to harness it. They knew how to use it, but they didn't know how to put the generator a long distance away from where it would be used without a significant amount of that energy being lost through the transmission process. Among the genius discoveries that were made after that, that allowed electricity to become used on a widespread basis, was the realization that alternating current going back, forth, back, forth, back, forth, back, forth, instead of just one direction down the wire, was far more efficient to transmit that current over distances and further increasing the voltage, even though that resulted in a corresponding decrease of the amount of actual amperage or current that was there, but increasing the voltage potential allowed that electricity to be transmitted over long distances. And now you and I live in a society where I can flip on my computer here in Victoria, and it could be hundreds of kilometers away, that there's some sort of mechanical force, whether it's a gas-powered turbine, if it's somewhere to the south of us, or if it's in Alberta, or if it's one of the dams in the central part of BC with that thunderous, crushing weight of the water turning vast turbines, that mechanical force being transmitted into essentially electric force is able to transmit these vast distances that once upon a time would have never been thought possible if we never stopped thinking about things in terms of direct current. So that's the benefit of alternating current, and that's also the benefit of high voltage transmissions. How do you change the voltage for the electricity so we can transmit it those long distances, you might be asking yourself? That's what a transformer does. A transformer takes relatively lower voltage electricity, like the electricity that you and I need to plug into in our home, and to transmit it long distances pumps up the voltage massively. But because there's nothing ever created or destroyed in terms of energy and physics, there's always a trade-off. Pumping up that high voltage to make it more efficient for long-term transmission results in lower currents. So you need another transformer on the other side where the electricity gets received to bring the voltage down low enough to actually make it usable for you and me. Accordingly, in places like buildings, there will be an electricity transformer. It's not unusual. It's very common. It is unusual, though, to hear councils debating things like the specific location of them. I have a texter telling me that I'm wrong. How am I wrong, texter? This is rough back of the envelope stuff in terms of how all this works. Texter writes, Vancouver Island gets all of its power from DC, from the mainland, converted on our side through transformers. Well, it maybe in terms of general long-term distances, we might get our power in DC and then it gets converted to AC. The point that I'm trying to make is that transformers are very common. They're all over the place. And so to talk about the location of one, to talk about where one's going to be located and make that a topic of debate at a municipal council table. Oh, did I get that backwards in terms of alternating current versus direct current in terms of the transmission? If I did get that backwards, I apologize. I might have misspoken. The point that I'm trying to make is that transformers are everywhere. They're normal. They're part of our electricity transmission grid. We don't know how to make our electricity transmission grid work without them. And accordingly, we need to have a situation where we can have them incorporated into our infrastructure without them becoming second-guessed by every council everywhere. My apologies if I got that backwards, by the way. I always count on my text messages of people who know more than I do about these things. And now that I say it out loud, I might have actually gotten that backwards, which makes me look like a dummy. My apologies. Texter at 71010 writes, there is no underwater AC current coming to the island. Okay, fair enough. I have another texter saying, not quite true, Adam. Okay, it says high voltage DC is more efficient over long distance. You're right, actually. I got that backwards. Oh, I hate it when I do that. Because now that I say it out loud, I'm like, you're right. That doesn't make sense. Anyway, the point is there's transformers everywhere. We need them to efficiently transmit electricity. They're a normal thing. They're a needed thing. And they shouldn't be something that a municipal council weighs in on one way or the other. Texture 71010 writes, not quite true, Adam. High voltage, it says, DC is more efficient over long distance. That makes more sense. But it needs to be inverted back to AC to be transformed to lower voltage, it says. But those losses are worth it if the distance is long enough. That makes more sense. Thank you for helping me out, everybody else out there. Another texter writes, the power crosses the street, is rectified, it says, in Tawasin, but then it's inverted back to AC in Duncan, it says, but you are correct. Texter writes, no, you got it right, DC loses potency over distance. Oh, did I get it right? Okay, well, how does that work then? Why is it inverted? I'm sorry. I regretted doing it as soon as I started talking about it. I should have just said, you need electricity transformers in our system in order to efficiently create electricity a long way away from where it gets used. Maybe I should have just said that. And that transformer, and we see these substations here. You know those high-tension power lines that you see? And you can actually see them on Google Maps because we have crews that go out and they remove all the trees and whatnot along these high-voltage electricity transmission lines. The high-voltage lines are used to efficiently transmit that electricity over distance, and they're very high voltages that get used. They need the transformer to bring those voltages back down as they get closer to the areas where they're actually going to get used. You can't have a modern electricity system without transformers.
0: was the whole point. But thank you, everybody, for helping me out with the text messages. There are a lot of folks out there who have a lot more expertise in this than I ever will. I just sort of try to be a jack of all trades and a master of none, if possible. But every so often, I'll get something backwards, and then my text starts pulsing out there, which is actually really good because it means that there's smart people out there listening. I appreciate the perspective, as always. So let's see. So that didn't pass there. That did there. I think that's all I want to talk about from Victoria Council for the moment. Let's see. I talked earlier about the Saanich budgeting process. We had Saanich Council candidate Sasha Iser call into the show yesterday. He and I were discussing the debt servicing costs that Saanich is expecting in the near future. They have three huge facilities projects that were being modeled in terms of overall debt servicing. It was a 2024 staff report that projected, I think it was up to $31 million per year in debt servicing costs. Now, it's unclear to me how much of that would be principal paid down versus how much would be interest paid down. So I don't want to weigh in definitively on how much of that would be interest. But the point, I think, it's very important, is that we have municipalities with serious infrastructure, if not a deficit, then expectations of those buildouts needing to occur either way. And as we have a situation where the uncertainty, things like the construction market, things like materials costs, a private business can make that decision as whether or not they want to move forward or not. And a lot of private businesses have scaled things back recently, anticipating those market issues. Municipalities that have a need for municipal infrastructure have a different set of incentives. Ultimately, though, the taxpayers are still on the hook. Ultimately, though, the taxpayers are still going to have to pay. And it's among the issues that folks in Saanich have expressed significant concerns about is how much money Saanich is going to be spending building out its public facilities in the near future. And I just wanted to weigh in on that because I told him I'd look into it. And the one thing where I'm not quite sure I'm on the same page as him is whether or not the $31 million in debt servicing costs that are being projected in Saanich in the next 5 years or so, whether or not that's all interest. I think it's interest and principal, but I'm just not sure how much of each would be the case. Still a lot of money, still needs to be paid by the taxpayers, and it's still going to need to be a consideration that Saanich makes as it decides its future tax increases. So there we go. But thank you for calling the program yesterday, Sasha Iser, if you're out there listening. That was the one thing that I found where I might not necessarily agree with your take on it. But larger, the directional issue as to whether or not Saanich needs to be careful because they've got a huge amount of borrowing on the horizon for them and it needs to get paid for somehow, completely legitimate issue. So thank you for adding that to the conversation. Texture 71010 writes, I could be absolutely wrong, too. I think it has something to do with the size of the carrier as to whether or not there's the most significant loss. I remember the AC/DC thing having to do with efficiency. I do remember that because that's a well-established history at that point. It's one of the reasons that we don't have DC power in terms of the overall But there is something to be said, too, about long-term transmission. So I may have conflated two extra issues there, Texture. So my apologies if that is the case. But I do know that alternating current is much more efficient to transmit over distance than direct current is. And I do know that higher voltages are much more efficient to transmit over distances than lower voltages are. And I know that a transformer is necessary for that overall electrical propagation to take place. And it's just one of the million things that you and me take for granted in our modern world, that we have experts out there that are fully ticketed, that understand all this, and electricity does not always do things that are intuitive. I think all of us have learned enough about it in high school and perhaps university level over the years to know that. But when we have the political pundits like me start wading into a conversation over where a transformer should be located, that makes me nervous. Let's let the professionals decide that one. Adam, what do you think about this? I think we pay people who are way smarter than me around here for this stuff. They understand it better than I understand it, and I would prefer that we just leave it to them. That's just my opinion, though. We'll take a quick break and do calls after this.
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1: All right, back on the air. I just asked an AI chatbot if the undersea power cables that currently supply Vancouver Island from BC mainland are AC or DC. Because I said they were AC earlier, and I had people text in and say that was wrong. And I thought, oh, God, am I an idiot? Did I get that backwards? It says that they're AC, but it says that there's subtlety here. It says they used to be DC. So maybe that's true, maybe that's not, but it says the two parallel 500 kilovolt AC circuits, the Malaspina substation, it says, on the Sunshine Coast of Texada Island to Dunsmuir near Qualicum Beach. It says these use oil-filled single-core cables and have been in service since the mid-1980s. It says they carry the majority of the island's imported power. It says the southern 230 kilovolt AC circuit, that's Arnott and Delta, it says, to Gulf Island, Islands to the Vancouver Island Terminal in North Cowichan. It says were installed in the late 2000s as the Vancouver Island Transmission Reinforcement Project. It says an older 138 kilovolt AC cable on a smaller route is still present, much smaller. It says there used
0: to be what they call an HVDC link to Vancouver Island, it says. Commissioned in 1968, expanded in 1977, it says, that also used submarine cables across the Strait of Georgia. It says both those poles, though, were taken out of service in 2014 and 2016, it says, because the converters had reached end of life and they were no longer considered reliable. It says those DC cables are de-energized. Now, again, that's one of the modern chatbots that links directly to Wikipedia. But I'm clicking through to the Wikipedia page, and it says the HVDC Vancouver Island is de-energized, high-voltage direct current interconnection, it says, owned by BC Hydro that runs between the Arnott substation in Delta and the Vancouver Island terminal in Duncan. So even though the chatbot might be able to hallucinate things, the link on Wikipedia is much less likely to hallucinate something. And it would appear that the way to reconcile the difference of opinion that we just had on our text messages is that it was true once upon a time that direct current transmission was used to bring electricity here to Vancouver Island, but that might no longer be the case, which would explain why I felt like I was losing my mind for a second. But if that is wrong too, my apologies. We've just reached the age where none of us really know what's real, and ultimately I think it's healthy that none of us should be afraid. Hey, I'm not sure if that's true. I'm not going to take offense if you say that. I'm going to double check if I see that, and hopefully all of us can sharpen our understanding of these things. Texture 71010 writes, AC is what it's like in the wall. DC is battery power. Yes, that's correct, Texture. And among the reasons that it is that way, and among the early inventions in electricity, the reason that we use AC as a standard instead of DC itself is because alternating current, for reasons that I don't fully understand, but there is physics behind this, an alternating current will preserve its energy when transmitted over a long distance much more efficiently than a DC power cell will. For whatever reason, when you only send the current down that line in one direction, the energy bleeds off into the ether, if you will, much faster than it does if you go back, forth, back, forth, back, forth, back, forth, 60 or 120 or however many it is times per second. And that's, I think, actually a really cool thing that all of us can know about. AC/DC, of course, the name of the band, alternating current versus direct current. And the reason that we use alternating current is because for whatever reason, the way the universe works, it's a lot more efficient to transmit it over long distances through a wire and have it be usable on the other side without a bunch of it bleeding off into wherever electricity goes when it bleeds off places in this material universe of ours. 250-386-1161. Let's go to Andy, who's calling in on open lines. Hey, Andy, you're on the air. How you doing?
5: I'm all right. How do you make it out?
0: Just another day. I'm learning more about the power grid for Vancouver Island because I engaged in a little bit of a vignette that perhaps was ill-judged because I should have looked it up first. But it turns out that despite thinking that I was wrong, I might have actually been right. So who knows?
5: Yeah, you definitely meandering today. But I guess that's part of the show. I wanted to talk about 9/11. I don't think it's just another day, as you responded to my question, but what were you up to in 9/11 25 years ago as a young man? How did you learn about it?
0: I learned about it, actually. I can't remember if I've told this story in public before, but I might as well. I was sitting down in a second-year calculus class, one of the earlier classes at the University of Victoria, and the instructor, who I will do the courtesy of not naming here, starts the lecture by going up to the whiteboard and saying, as I'm sure all of you have heard, the World Trade Centers have been completely destroyed, but we're still going to carry on with our classes today. And I thought it was a joke or a prank. Like I didn't understand what it was. And sort of, I guess I made a noise or I might have scoffed, as perhaps a young man would do in a situation when he hears something like that. And the person who was in the row in front of me turns around and goes, "Oh my God, haven't you heard?" And I said, "Heard what?" And that was how I found out. And it wasn't until later on in the day that I actually saw a television screen, because at that point it was being broadcast everywhere, where I actually saw an image of one of the planes hitting the World Trade Centers. But it was a replayed image from earlier in the day. And I still remember that exact moment. So that's where I was, and that's what I was doing on September 11th, 2001.
5: Yeah, thanks for answering. I'm curious. Maybe other people can call in and go over their experiences. I was probably a similar vintage of you, and I was actually working a frontline job at a local credit union, and went up to the lunchroom and saw what was happening on the TV in the lunchroom, came back down and experienced one of the most racist moments of my life, where an elderly parent, outward apparently Caucasian male, approached my place of work and asked if I was one of the Arabs that just blew up the buildings in New York. To which I was dumbfounded, turned around my name tag, went to my supervisor and asked her to deal with him, and decided to basically remove myself from the situation, go back to the lunchroom for a unscheduled break, and was really upset, really emotional by the whole thing. And I know there was subsequent, I think the world has never been the same for people that look a certain way. I know there was a murder that took place in Arizona with a Sikh man that wears a turban due to religious reasons that was conflated by the perpetrator, the murderer, who's still in jail, I believe, for being, you know, what he described as an Arab. So I'm interested to hear people's experiences. I know it's late in the show now, but
0: Well, I'm sorry to hear you. Yeah, I'm sorry to hear you had the experience that you did, Andy. That's not easy, to be sure.
5: Yeah, you know, it's vivid in my mind, and you know, every year I fear that.
0: Is it better now?
5: You know,
0: like society. Is it better now? We've had 25 years of progress, well, of anti-racism training, all these other things.
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12: From the National Newsroom of the Canadian Press, I'm Lisa Laporte. Iraq has reportedly closed two key border crossings with Iran. Iran state media is reporting Iraq has also halted all passenger and commercial traffic until further notice. This comes as Iraq confirms attacks on a Saudi pipeline this week originated from Iraqi territory. Prime Minister Mark Carney and many of Canada's premiers will host global investors at the first ever Canada Investment Summit in Toronto next week. That's where they'll pitch major projects to global asset managers. Mahmoud Nanji of the Ivy School of Business says weak business investment has dragged growth and productivity to a crawl for much of the past decade.
13: And this is why I think Prime Minister Carney, upon being elected, this was his big bet, right, on rebuilding the Canadian economy.
12: The Prime Minister has set what many experts consider to be a lofty goal of attracting $1 trillion in investment over the next 5 years. Labor strife is ratcheting up at Stellantis as the automaker eyes the potential sale of its idled assembly plant near Toronto. Stellantis has signed a memorandum of understanding with Canadian armored vehicle maker Rochelle. But as Canadian Press reporter Jason White explains, that doesn't sit well with the union.
2: Unifor says in an emailed statement, the proposed closure and sale of the Brampton, Ontario plant threaten the wages, pensions, and other benefits of Unifor members. The union adds there's no economic substitute for automotive assembly in Canada and the high-quality union jobs connected to it. A spokesperson writes, the deal would hand a devastating blow to the industrial sector for Brampton, for Ontario, and the country.
12: Stellantis says it considered multiple options but decided Rochelle is the best hope for restoring operations at the plant. U.S. President Donald Trump arrived in Dublin today ahead of a major golf tournament that's being held on a course he owns on Ireland's Atlantic coast. And Montreal-born actor Jay Baruchel hit the red carpet at the Toronto International Film Festival Friday night for the premiere of The Stunt Driver. The comedy is billed as an underdog story about real-life Canadian daredevil Ken Carter, who tries to outdo his American rival, Evel Knievel. Baruchel was asked about the film's importance to him.
4: Because I'm a Canadian, and I live here, and I participate in this country, and I think it's the best country the world's come up with so far. Selfishly, I just don't want to leave. I'd rather just be here.
12: Baruchel stars as Carter, a stuntman known as the Mad Canadian, who tried to drive a rocket-powered car over the St. Lawrence River in the 1970s. This is the Canadian Press. In sports, the Baltimore Orioles beat the Toronto Blue Jays 7-4 at Rogers Center Saturday. Struggling first baseman Vladimir Guerrero Jr. was booed at times by the sellout crowd. Jays manager John Schneider says that can be challenging at times for players.
6: You know, I thought he did a good job of navigating that. You know, it's tough to get, you know, to hear that and then to hear, you know, 40,000 chanting your name. So I think what you do in the moment is the most important thing. And when you have a process that you can stick to, no matter what the outcome is, I think that's important. So it's something he's working on.
12: The Jays and Orioles are back in action this afternoon. The Tampa Bay Rays, meantime, beat the Houston Astros 3-1, punching their ticket to the Major League Baseball playoffs. And Ben Shelton beat fellow American Francis Tiafoe at the U.S. Open semifinals Friday night. He'll face Alexander Zverev for the men's singles championship on Sunday. From the Canadian Press, I'm Lisa Laporte.
8: A warning from researchers that your online reviews could come back to haunt you. Rory O'Neill reports.
9: A global team led by the University of Texas at Austin finds that how people leave their online reviews can unintentionally reveal information about who they know and their social networks. In theory, the data scraped from Yelp reviews could be used by cyber criminals to target them in a scam. The team did not find any evidence that criminals are actually using Yelp reviews to con people, just that it's possible.
8: Tesla drivers in California have until September 25th to file a claim in a class action settlement that could pay eligible owners up to $350. The lawsuit alleges Tesla improperly charged idle fees to drivers whose vehicles came with free lifetime supercharging. It also claims Tesla threatened to disable or disabled supercharger access for drivers who refused to pay. And Google is updating its password manager on Android. The new feature will let users move passwords and pass keys between apps. Tech Report. I'm at Mattinson.
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0: All right, I'm reading about high voltage power lines because the show's just going that way. And I want to be correct here. Texter 71010 writes, sorry, Adam, you're still wrong. No, don't be sorry. If you're correcting me, if I've made a mistake, you're actually helping me. So there's no need to apologize. Texter writes, HVDC, high voltage direct current, I assume it says, is more efficient over long distance. It doesn't waste power on inductance and capacitance by alternating, it says. There are losses to convert it, though, so it's not always the best as an overall system, it says, but the longer the distance, the more HVDC makes sense now over HDAC in general. So I did some Googling during the break, and it's actually fascinating. There's a difference between underground and submarine cables and held up by power poles in the air cables in terms of where the break-even point is. Because you're right, it's short distances and medium distances and what we could consider long distances, up to a few hundred kilometers as long as it's overhead lines, AC is still preferable in terms of the efficiency losses. But it's over that distance, and that distance is smaller when you're either undersea cable or if you are underground cable, apparently, that you'll have different break-even points. So the answer to the question, us seemingly disagreeing with each other, is that while a general rule of thumb is that AC was preferred over DC because it was more efficient to transmit over long distances, is that the fundamental laws of physics are actually more complicated than that, and that there are distance points further out where that math flips back the other way, and you're better off just to have the entire system be high voltage direct current. And that break-even distance changes depending on if you're working with overhead lines or underground lines and subterranean lines. The overhead distance break-even point is further away, like 500 to 800 kilometers, it says here, for the AC-DC difference for overhead lines. But it says it's closer to 50 to 100 kilometers if it's an undersea cable or an underground cable. So there we go. So we learned about it today. Anyway, the bottom line is that you have electric transformers all around you. That's how our electricity system works. They're safe. You don't have to worry about them. They're a normal part of the system. You've got little ones around you. You've got bigger ones around you. And they're just part of how our system works. So a bunch of counselors getting involved in a debate over where one should be located, either inside a building envelope or outside a building envelope. This was a long-winded me saying, I don't think we should be really getting involved in that. We should let the professionals sign off on the professional stuff, because when you have pundits like me try to lecture people on electrical engineering, we're likely to get the subtleties wrong, like I just did. So my apologies and my thanks to all those out there who know more about this stuff than I do for helping us make sure that we get the correct information on the record. Just listening to those quotes from Jean Chrétien during the break. Thinking about what Andy said. Is it just another day now? Did I say that earlier? Because it's not. It's not just another day. You can't say, Adam, where were you exactly 25 years ago today on just another day and have me tell you exactly where I was and what I was doing? And yet I can tell you exactly where I was and what I was doing on 9/11 25 years ago. So it's clearly not just another day. I guess the sticking point for me is that, and I'm sure many of us can remember those debates, is that we didn't expect to get a thank you from the Americans. It's not why we did what we did to help. We didn't expect them to forever be in our debt or do anything like that. We helped because it was the right thing to do, whether it was in Gander, whether it was everything else that happened in terms of flights being diverted. But it doesn't feel great to see all these conversations taking place with the Americans being openly, unapologetically hostile to us, and realize that while our contributions as a nation following 9/11 were probably appreciated for a little while, that in the end of the day, they're not talking about what we did for them today. They're not seemingly appreciative or even acknowledging the difference that it made today. Today, we're in the middle of an embroiled trade war where we're being told constantly that we're not needed as a nation, that we have nothing that the Americans need. They don't need our oil. They don't need our critical minerals, whereas I think neither of those things are true. And I don't know. Would we do it again? Would we help the Americans again? Yes, we would. Absolutely. Absolutely, we would help again. At least if I had a say in it, if I had a vote in it, we would. But I don't know. It's just, it's a complicated feeling to realize that all of the overt displays of support that we saw following 9/11 with the Canadians, for no other reason than that it was the right thing to do, coming forward to try to help, to try to do something, it's somewhat dispiriting now 25 years later to realize how little it seems to have mattered in terms of the current American political mindset. without wanting to make it a negative thing and without making it seem like, well, you're not even thankful. We shouldn't have done it, because we should have done it. We did do it. We would do it again. But it's somewhat dispiriting to realize that the Americans don't even seem to remember it in their collective discussions that they're having right now. Texture 71010 writes, wasn't the attack in Benghazi also on September 11th? Honestly, I don't remember, to tell you the truth. Texture 71010 writes, stick with being a radio talk show host. Well, I mean, being a radio talk show host is pretty fun, Texture. Among the many other things that I get to do on an average day. Although, honestly, I think I'd probably be better at doing something technical with numbers and whatnot at the end of the day in terms of my actual skill sets. Being a radio talk show host is more fun. Let's keep going. 250-386-1161. I've got people calling in. Looks like it's Kevin up next. Hey, Kevin, you're on the air. How you doing?
15: Yeah, pretty good. You sound a little humglum today.
0: Well, yeah, I got good reason to be humglum. Look at the trash governance we have out there. And there's like no options on the ballot in multiple municipalities. However the election goes, we expect the dysfunction that's out there to continue. And I'm looking at the provincial conservatives totally imploding. Teresa Watt left caucus today. Or no, I should say joined Peter Miliband's party. She had already left caucus today. And I'm looking at the federal government's pretty solid, pretty stable, but I don't expect that we're going to see much change there. And I'm just sort of, I'm lamenting the needless dysfunction that our systems produce as politicians try to out-clown one another to win votes, I guess is the best way to put it.
15: And I completely get you. But as of recently, you've had a brighter side or a brighter look on things. The fact that you believe that Trump will be gone, and I'm right behind you.
0: Well, he'll be gone. None of us.
15: But
0: are
15: I don't. Well, yeah, I don't count on anything until it's done, right? But where was I during 9/11? It's actually my day off. I was sleeping in a little bit because I had to be up early for my job, and I woke up. And this is a bad thing to do, but I used to sleep to CNN, just because it was 24/7, and it was primarily up to date as things happened. And I woke up to open my eyes to see the first plane going into the trade centers. My reaction was...
0: Was? Oh, I lost you there, Kevin. Are you still there?
15: Oh, sorry.
0: Oh, I didn't hear you. Yeah, I heard my reaction was, and then I heard silence.
15: Oh, sorry. I wasn't surprised.
0: You weren't surprised.
15: No, and I wondered how long until the second plane hits the second building.
0: Yeah, that's a pretty specific thing to wonder, and you were right, too.
15: Yeah. Did the Americans stick their nose in everybody's business, whether it belongs there or not? Right now, they're in Iran. Their business? Region's business. That they could have a nuclear arm and, take on the world? Supposedly. But the world's permission. He went in there, no permission, no questions, no thing. He just walked in there. What if Iran decided that Americans were the because they
0: you're really across. Breaking up. I'm only hearing like every second word, Kevin. I'm sorry.
15: I don't know.
0: If I can get closer to the phone. No. Maybe. Okay.
15: Yeah. Can you hear me now?
0: I can.
15: Okay. He's flipped it and thought they've got their arms.
0: Yeah, I'm really having problems hearing you, Kevin. It sounds like flipped it something about nuclear arms, but I'm missing every second or third word, so it's tough to parse.
15: Yeah, I'm in a bad location.
0: Okay. Well, maybe we'll try it. We'll try again later. I'll let you go because I don't want to have to stop you and ask you to repeat yourself over and over again. We'll take a quick break for the moment. Let's see. I've got other things that I need to cover in the show before we wrap up today. We'll take a quick break. We'll do more after this.
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0: 9/11, 25 years later. Does it feel the same way as it used to? Should the Americans be appreciative of what Canada did? Not necessarily. We did what we did because it was the right thing to do. And as I think the Premier put rather well earlier this week, we would do it again. Why? Because it's the right thing to do. But to know that 25 years later, Canada's contributions would be so meaningless to the Americans that we wouldn't even get a mention and would be treated with outright hostility in political discourse over a trade dispute leading up to and hopefully not too long after through the anniversary of the 25th anniversary, I should say, of 9/11. I don't know. It takes a lot of wind out of your sails. Anyway, this is Donald Trump earlier today at the 9/11 reflection ceremony.
29: Forget. That's why we fight today. We don't have a choice. There can only be victory. We fight hard. We fight to win. We will always remember the victims and the families of September 11th, 2001. Very famous date, unfortunately, and it started out as such a beautiful day. We will honor their lives, we will cherish their beautiful memories, and we will protect this country and its freedoms for every future generation. We will protect it like never before. For anyone who lived it, no words can do justice to the anguish of that day. After the first plane hit the North Tower of the World Trade Center, Patrick Dennehy left a message to comfort his beautiful wife, Mary, letting her know he was safe inside his office on the South Tower's 90th floor. Mary was 8 months pregnant and playing with their two young daughters when she heard Patrick's voice. She loved him so much. She called back, turned on the TV, the line rang, and then it went completely dead. Very unusual, she felt. Mary fell to her knees as she watched United Flight 175 explode by her husband's office. She saw it right by the office. She knew exactly where the office was, right by the office. Seven floors up, Shimmy Bagelsizen.
0: And again, the president reading various accounts of what people saw 25 years ago in New York as it was targeted during the 9/11 terror attacks. The president went on to say we, and he means America, is being tested. But he also wants all of those listening to know that America is winning all the fights that it's in right now. And again, this takes on different context.

0: America safe. And today we salute every member of the United States military who served in the war on terror. It is a war on sick, horrible terror. We salute our first responders and law enforcement, and we love them. And we salute the service members working right now to ensure the world's number one sponsor of terror, the Islamic Republic of Iran, will never, ever have a nuclear weapon.
1: I don't want to use the word irony because I understand the sensitivity of this, but it's worth reflecting on the fact that Iran and Iraq were bitter, contested rivals for long before the period of time where America saw itself intervening. In fact, the last time that there was military conflict in the Middle East with any power sinking any other power's oil tankers was probably the tanker war between Iran and Iraq. In the 1980s, the Americans ultimately trying to take the role of a peacekeeper there, or at least some sort of a referee to stop that conflict. Whereas now we flash forward Iraq. Of course, we know what happened to them after 9/11, as well as Afghanistan. Iran, of course, not being toppled through either of those military incursions, now finding itself in the proverbial crosshairs with the Americans literally sinking their tankers. An unprecedented act for the United States to take from its perspective that I don't think we've seen any major power deliberately sinking oil tankers in easily more than half a century. Maybe some history buffs out there could tell me when the last time we saw civilian merchant marine type ships targeted in that respect. So we're out there creating new precedent every day. But to lump Iran and Iraq together as if they're the same thing, they were bitter, bitter rivals and bitter, bitter enemies to the point where the United States had to intervene to stop conflict between them as recently as the 1980s. But I digress.
0: A generation after 9/11, we also know that the final response to those atrocities and the ultimate victory over the perpetrators will not be found on a foreign battlefield. It's right here in the hearts of families like Tara Stackpole's. Tara's husband, Timmy, was a great firefighter, even a legendary one. After surviving a five-alarm fire in Brooklyn that burned 40% of his body in 1998, he spent 3 years recovering, learned to walk again, and returned to the job. That's all he wanted to do, is he just wanted to fight fires. He said, the greatest high you can ever get in life is by helping someone and making a difference, especially when it came to his profession, a dangerous profession at that.
1: President went on to talk about how the country can choose to be the kind of nation that the world saw.
0: Prepare for a day like 9/11, but we can always choose to be the kind of nation the world saw in those days after. We can build families like the Stackpoles. We can raise our children to know that their country is good, that their fathers are brave, and that our flag is a symbol of justice and freedom. And we can be a nation whose heroes are not fanatics for an abstract cause. They don't even know really what they're doing. But the kind who race into buildings and give their lives on a Tuesday morning for strangers they've never met, people they didn't know, gave their lives. And we can fill the lives of our children with light and love that will sustain them against any trial and transcend any darkness, whenever that darkness may come. As Scripture tells us, the light shines in the darkness, and the darkness has not overcome it. September 11th reminded us of the terrible power of hate. The 25 years since have shown us the even greater power of the American spirit to endure and prevail and to win.

0: And today our country is stronger than it has ever been before.
1: That's U.S. President Donald Trump making remarks earlier today, 9/11 ceremony, reflecting on 25 years having transpired since the United States found itself the target of that horrific terrorist attack. We'll take a quick break and do more after this.
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1: I actually want to see if I can find those remarks of former Prime Minister Jean Chrétien reflecting on 9/11. As you've heard in our newscasts, he was, of course, Prime Minister while all this happened. Among the only time that NATO Article 5 has ever actually been invoked, and that's the mutual response part of NATO, which means an attack on one of us is an attack on all. And in those days, Canada was the friend, the neighbor, the longtime partner of the United States of America. There was no hesitation, I would hope, among those here on this side of the border. Although I haven't really cast my mind to that for very long. or in a long time, I should say. So I think CTV has those remarks on ctvnews.ca. I'm going to see if I can find those later on. Meanwhile, this is U.S. President Trump earlier today. And again, it is unfortunate that we find ourselves in the middle of the trade war with Canada being told that we're not needed, that nothing, in fact, we do for the Americans benefits them or makes a difference. And in fact, we've been ripping off the Americans for years. We've been told over and over again. President, I don't believe overtly mentioning us this morning, which I suppose I should be thankful, but he lingered significantly on how great the Americans were, on how they always win, and that they will always prevail.
0: A terrible power of hate. The 25 years since have shown us the even greater power of the American spirit to endure and prevail and to win. And today our country is stronger than it has ever been before. It has never been as strong as it is right now. Because of that spirit, when future generations come here in 25, 100, or 250 years from now, they will stand in a nation that is free and unyielding in the face of evil, and they will still honor the heroes of 9/11, 2001, who no age will erase from the memory of time. It will never, ever be forgotten. Will never be forgotten. And we can never forget. God bless our 9/11 families. God bless our unbelievable, brave, and beautiful first responders. God bless the United States military, and God bless America. Thank you very much.
1: You. U.S. President Donald Trump at a solemn 9/11 reflection ceremony earlier today. Meanwhile, I'm at ctvnews.ca, and I have found what I believe is a clip of Jean Chrétien reflecting on 9/11 earlier today. Let's take a listen how that sounds. The audio might be a little different.
3: So I would like to conclude with this personal message. The people here today, the people across Canada, they know me. I've been around a while.
1: The ceremony was in Gander, Newfoundland. Significant.
3: They know that I like to speak up my mind. Today, I'm not representing here any government. I am just a former prime minister, 92 years old, and a very proud Canadian. But I have seen a few things in my lifetime. And I know this country and the people from coast to coast to coast. I have a message for our American friends. Yes, Canada is generous, open country, and Canadians are tolerant and kind. But never mistake our generosity for weakness.

0: standing ovation in that room at a somber 9/11 ceremony. This is today, by the way.
1: Never mistake our tolerance for lack of determination. And never mistake our kindness for softness. We know who we are, and we are proud of it. Building a country like this, with this climate and this geography, is a sign of toughness, not of weakness.
0: I don't think we've ever seen a 9/11 ceremony before with a former prime minister up at the podium talking about how Canada is tough. Like emphasizing the obvious pushback against the implication that we're not, that we're maybe ripping off the Americans. We have nothing they need, etc., etc.
1: Welcoming people from all over the world, caring for each other, including the weakest in society, is a sign of strength. We embrace our friends and we help them in their moment of need, but we bow to no one.
0: We bow to no one, Jean Chrétien says. And Chrétien, like, I know not everybody out there was the biggest fan of him. Nobody can call the guy a coward in terms of how he conducted himself, what he was known for. If anything, he would get himself in trouble maybe because he wasn't fearful enough in certain situations. And yet, I think his political instincts have served him extremely well. The fact that he can get standing ovations now. Did he say he was 92? Remarkable, remarkable political figure. For him to be fighting back amidst all of this is significant.
1: And the more we are insulted or threatened and abused, the more we will stand up for ourselves and stand united.
0: Wow. And this is at a 9/11 ceremony. Saying the more we are abused and threatened and insulted, the more we will stand up for ourselves, for Canada. And of course, everybody knows that he's referencing Donald Trump and America's overt threatening gestures toward Canada. If somebody's saying the Shawinigan handshake, you know exactly. Well, actually, it's funny. I'm sorry. I don't want to ruin the somber tone for all of this. But Ryan Price around here tells an amazing story about how he ended up, I think it was touring Parliament in Ottawa once upon a time or something similar like that. And it just happened to be the day that Chrétien was giving the rebuttal about the protesters and the pepper spray. And pepper is something that he puts on his plate. You know, Chrétien had a million one-liners. And it really, it is something magic and something special that I think we might risk losing in our discourse. Because we're always doing the gotchas, always going, oh, he said this, and it's so offensive. Whereas Chrétien would just look at you and he'd smile because he'd know that at least you're paying attention.
1: I say that not in anger, but as one friend to another.
0: And that's also important because this was a ceremony about America getting attacked.
1: Friends need to be honest with each other. Just as the people in Gander and anywhere else in Newfoundland and Labrador, they will give you the shirt of their backs like they did 25 years ago. But they will always show you the respect of telling you the truth.
0: Jean Chrétien, earlier today, saying, among other things, we bow to no one, we Canadians. We Canadians are generous, but our generosity should not be mistaken for softness or for weakness. By implication, saying that we do things because they are right, not because we get threatened into doing it or coerced into doing it, and not because we expect either reward or praise thereafter. We do these things because they are right, and that is justification in and of itself. Although, as we remarked earlier in the conversation, it's very unfortunate that in what I would have hoped 25 years ago would have been a celebration and a commemoration about how two nations came together and were stronger with respect to a united North America than they had ever been, find ourselves at odds with one another over really what should be petty, unimportant trade issues. And yet we find ourselves embroiled in them nonetheless. Looking at the clock here, I've been meaning to play clips of Donald Trump at the Republican convention last night, and I still want to play those because I think we need to play those because in order to understand his mindset for the ongoing trade war, the prospect of Canada's counter-tariffs making a difference, and ultimately whether or not we expect there to be a change in whether the Republicans and the Democrats control one or both of the elected houses, the Senate and the House of Representatives that collectively make up the U.S. Congress. It's important to understand Trump's mindset. And last night, it was really something. And I don't want to run out of time on the show today without all of us hearing it, at least. So we'll take a quick break, and we'll reflect on that right after this.
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0: Prime Minister Jean Chrétien earlier today, and I'm going to have to watch that one again. I don't want to make all of you sit there, though, while I go through and play exactly what I played over the past couple of minutes. But that was classic Chrétien. He has this ability to say something with just that little twinkle in his eye, that hard edge that makes people smile even if they're trying to be mad at him. It's a gift. Some politicians have it, some don't. Chrétien has always had it, regardless of whether or not you find yourself agreeing with his particular policies or positions, which were quite controversial, as some of us may recall. But even the fact that we all sort of smile and laugh about the Schwinnigan handshake, imagine another politician doing that and having us all think it's funny. Really? Maybe that in and of itself says something. Texture 71010 writes, holy heck, can you not play that fascist cult propaganda? No, not talking about Chrétien, I assume, because I said I'd be playing Donald Trump after the break. And I do think that we need to hear this. You have every right to characterize this or to consider what you are about to hear, whatever you want, cult propaganda. It's somewhat flamboyant language. If you want to use that, this is a democracy. You have a right to think what you do, and I don't think people should be afraid of sharing their honestly held views and opinions. But I still think that we need to listen to this, because it speaks to his mindset and it speaks to the overall viability of Canada's position in the trade war and whether or not we are making a horrible mistake in testing him by pushing back with counter tariffs if he really is confident that he is going to win. I think that last night made clear that he understands that the midterm elections, despite him not being on the ballot, actually will be a way for the American public to collectively pass judgment on him. And that's a double-edged sword. Means if the midterms go poorly, everybody's got him because he was on the ticket. I'm the one you're voting for. And he was saying stuff like that last night to the cheering crowd at the second night of the Republican National Convention.
5: You got to vote for him.
0: You got to vote.
5: So they're going to vote for me. But when I don't, I'm not on the ticket. You got to pretend.
0: You got to pretend, he said. You see, he's doing it for us.
5: I'm not on the ticket. You got to do me the biggest favor you've ever done me. You've got to do this for me. You've got to pretend I'm on the ticket. I'm on the ticket. I'm on the ticket. He's on the ticket. Pretend I'm on the ticket.
0: So he's making it a referendum about him.
5: Because this is going to turn out to be one of the most important elections. It's a midterm. It's going to be one of the most important elections. You know, you can tell just by this. Everybody said, if you have a midterm convention, it's going to be a disaster. No, but look at that. The highest rafter. No.
0: Why would everybody say that?
5: Empty seats. The fake news. They searched the arena. There are thousands of people outside. They searched the arena for a seat. That's why last night I said, please don't get up and go to the bathroom.
0: He really honestly did tell people not to go to the bathroom.
5: Just sit. Because they're fake people. They're fake, horrible, horrible human beings. Not all. Not all. You have some fine journalists. Not too many, to be honest with you. But they search when somebody gets up. Yesterday, a couple got up. Two people. That's a disaster.
0: I haven't seen any media that's actually done that to him at this convention. If they have, my apologies. I missed it. But I haven't seen that.
5: And you immediately see cameras running to take pictures of those two. See? No, we were packed last night. We had thousands of people outside. And they said there were some seats that weren't filled. There were no seats at all. In fact, look, even the boxes, the rich people boxes, they usually have them locked as people. Look at them. Every box is loaded up. Every box, every corner. Look at that.
0: So anyway, Trump extolling the crowd size, that's nothing new. He did that during his first term. He's doing it now. It matters a lot to him, and he views it as a way that he can argue for his political legitimacy or popularity to members of the public. Now, what I found most interesting is that he actually got the crowd to raise their hand and take a form of pledge, although the pledge wasn't worded in a way that we would ordinarily expect
5: Why?
0: The pledge to be
5: they
0: worded.
5: Say, well, it's a very complicated process. They have more lines as to what. We want voter ID. We want proof of citizenship. We want honesty in our elections. We want honesty in our country. So, please raise your right hand.
0: Here we go.
5: I pledge.
0: We pledge.
5: To the greatest president in the history of the United States. That loves us so much he can't even breathe. That I will go out with my family, my friends. I'll do it anyway. I don't care if I'm registered or not. I'm going to try and cheat like hell like they do. There's never been bigger cheaters. I don't care. I am going to go out and I'm going to get my friends, my family, and we are going to vote on November 3rd, or we are going to vote before that.
0: I just want to reflect on what we just heard. These are not the words of a man who thinks that he's going to cruise easily to victory on November the 3rd. Are they? Like, can anybody hear that and honestly say, wow, that's a confident guy. That's a guy who's convinced that he's going to win automatically and he doesn't have to force people to raise their right hand because this is so important.
5: We're going to listen to it again.
0: I'm not going to interrupt it. We'll just let it play. It's President Trump last night.
5: Please raise your right hand. I pledge to the greatest president in the history of the United States. That loves us so much he can't even breathe. That I will go out with my family, my friends. I'll do it anyway. I don't care if I'm registered or not. I'm going to try and cheat like hell like they do. There's never been bigger cheaters. I don't care. I am going to go out and I'm going to get my friends, my family, and we are going to vote on November 3rd, or we are going to vote before that. Right? Okay, ready? Ready? Here's the way you're... Okay, are you ready? Look, front row Joes, are you ready? The great... Oh, look at them. The great ladies of North Carolina. It's about number 300 rally. I don't know how the hell they do it. They are beautiful. Okay, are you ready? Ready to finish the pledge. So, we...
0: They're not done yet. He keeps them going.
5: We swear that on November 3rd, we are going to go out and vote. And you know what? If you want, you can vote Democrat, but I don't think there's one person in this room that's going to vote. I don't think so. So I don't have to preface, I don't want to waste the words, vote Republican, just go out. If you vote, you're voting Republican. Okay. So help me God. Whoa. Now I know. Now, I'd say just about everybody was screaming. You know what happens if you don't vote?
0: What happens if we don't vote?
5: You go to hell. You know that. Okay?
0: Okay.
5: You go to hell. And I don't want that to happen to you, so please go and vote. Because together we will defeat the communists. We will reject. We will defeat the communists. We will reject. And that's what they are. They're not socialists, they're not Democrats, they're communists. We will reject these radical left lunatics. We will demolish the extremists, fanatics, lunatics, and criminals who want to destroy our country. They want to destroy
0: So anyway, after that, he went on a little bit of a vignette talking about how he was really good friends with Luciano Pavarotti.
5: Pavarotti was a great friend of mine. He was a great guy. He was a deep...
0: I'm not joking. It really happened.
5: But like no woman, believe me, there was no diva. He was the all-time diva, screaming, those fools, those fools. He was great. But he was a diva. But I said to Christopher, so Christopher, let me ask you this question. Are you as good as Pavarotti? You know what he told me? No, no, sir. He is the maestro. He's the greatest of them all.
0: So anyway, after a bit of a meandering story about that, he had a singer come onto the stage to perform while Trump stood on the stage near him, looking at him and enjoying the music. Well, the crowd was seemingly very appreciative. Texture at 71010 writes, I can't believe you're ending your show this way, Adam. You know why? I elevate material on this show in terms of what public figures say and do because people need to know about it. I'm not asking you to like it. I never ask people to agree with things. But unless you know what his mindset is, what he's telling his most valued followers and how he's acting, I don't think we can truly tell the story and understand the story of the trade war and what we can expect to happen next. So as difficult as that may have been for some of you to listen, I think that it's very important that all of us keep those words in mind as we move forward on the trade war and ask ourselves, was there really a way out of this with a deal that we could trust? Or, as Mark Carney suggested, are the signatures essentially written in pencil too often now, meaning that even if we thought we had a deal today, Trump might wake up tomorrow with a changed mind? Something to consider. These are my opinions as always. You can agree or disagree as always, but stay safe and have a nice day.
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20: From the National Newsroom of the Canadian Press, I'm Lisa Laporte. Iraq is racing to contain the fallout after local-backed militias were accused of attacking a key Saudi pipeline. The Iraqi government confirmed the attacks had originated from its territory while pledging to investigate. This comes as the Iran-backed Houthi rebels make an advance across Yemen's west coast in a major setback to the Saudi-backed coalition that risks escalating the war in the region. Lebanon's president made a rare visit to the southern part of the country today. Joseph Aoun's visit to Nabatieh comes after Israel seized parts of Ali Tahrir Ridge nearby earlier this month. A major plank in Prime Minister Mark Carney's goal of attracting $1 trillion of investment to Canada kicks off on Monday. Hundreds of global asset managers will be in Toronto next week looking for places to park their capital when Carney hosts Canada's first ever investment summit. CD Howe Institute CEO Jeremy Kronick says the summit can be a catalyst for investment, but don't expect all that money to flow in overnight.
21: You can link dollars that are ready to flow with projects that are ready to go, then I think you'll see those move a little bit faster. But otherwise, you know, I think it takes time for projects to get going.
20: Kronick says Carney has made strides in making Canada a more attractive place to invest, but more work is needed to reduce regulatory burden. Unifor says it now is actively considering next steps and will provide more details in the days ahead after talks with Stellantis broke down. The talks started on September 1st in Toronto after the union ratified new collective agreements with both Ford and General Motors earlier this summer. And Montreal-born actor Jay Baruchel hit the red carpet at the Toronto International Film Festival last night for the premiere of The Stunt Driver. Baruchel stars as real-life stuntman Ken Carter, who is known as the Mad Canadian. He attempted to drive a rocket-powered car over the St. Lawrence River in the 1970s. Baruchel talked about the film premiering amid heightened tensions between Canada and the U.S.
14: At the risk of sounding hyperbolic, our like sovereignty and way of life seems to be under constant threat. In my opinion, this country is based on compassion and reason, and that is in short supply elsewhere lately.
20: The Stunt Driver is a comedy that is billed as an underdog story as Carter tries to outdo his American rival, Evel Knievel. This is the Canadian Press. In sports, the Baltimore Orioles beat the Toronto Blue Jays 7-4 at Rogers Centre. The Orioles scored 6 runs on Toronto starter Max Scherzer over the first 2 innings. Scherzer says he needs to be better.
19: They just beat me, so I'm not going to sit here and, I don't think it's go back to the drawing board. I just need to come with a better plan.
20: The weekend series continues this afternoon in Toronto. The Tampa Bay Rays beat the Houston Astros 3-1 to secure their playoff spot in the major leagues. Ben Shelton beat fellow American Francis Tiafoe at the U.S. Open Friday. He'll face top seed Alexander Zverev on Sunday for the men's singles championship. The last time an American man won the U.S. Open was Andy Roddick, who did it in 2003. And Connor Ingram announced his retirement from the NHL. The 29-year-old goaltender played for the Edmonton Oilers last season. From the Canadian Press, I'm Lisa Laporte.
22: A warning from researchers that your online reviews could come back to haunt you. Rory O'Neill reports.
23: A global team led by the University of Texas at Austin finds that how people leave their online reviews can unintentionally reveal information about who they know and their social networks. In theory, the data scraped from Yelp reviews could be used by cyber criminals to target them in a scam. The team did not find any evidence that criminals are actually using Yelp reviews to con people, just that it's possible.
22: Tesla drivers in California have until September 25th to file a claim in a class action settlement that could pay eligible owners up to $350. The lawsuit alleges Tesla improperly charged idle fees to drivers whose vehicles came with free lifetime supercharging. It also claims Tesla threatened to disable or disabled supercharger access for drivers who refused to pay. And Google is updating its password manager on Android. The new feature will let users move passwords and pass keys between apps. Tech Report. I'm at Mattinson.
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0: Shane Hewitt and the Night Shift. From the nation's capital all across Canada, here for you, I'm Shane Hewitt. In Ottawa, the village of Merrickville, just south of the city, to be specific, Ryan O'Donnell is in Calgary, Noah Skanga is in Toronto. Welcome to Friday. Happy Friday, my friends. TGIF. The weekend is here. 40 work weeks, man. They're tricky. I'm telling you. It's sometimes they somehow they feel like they're more work than other ones. September 11th today, 25-year anniversary since the 9/11 attacks so long ago, and acknowledge the specifics of the day that people have talked about. So many great pieces. I do suggest that you go and take the look at the iHeart app and all the different podcasts that are on there, because there is so much for you to learn about this day in particular. If you weren't with us last night on the show, we did a throwback to 2001 and dug into it deeply. So our podcast, too, will have stories on there, including conspiracies around 9/11 from Wednesday. Ryan O'Donnell, cold day in Calgary today in your city. What is happening?
1: What's happening is I don't live near the southern part of Canada. There's no real bodies of water. The mountains are there. And it's just cold. I don't know. It's just cold. BC needs the rain. I don't know why I'm getting it. I don't need it. I mean, I'll take it. But it's cold. Yeah, it's. But I love it, dude. I had a wonderful walk with a hoodie on and was loving every second of it.
0: Noah Skanga, how's your Friday? Were you 6 degrees? I was listening on the iHeart app to Virgin Radio in Calgary this morning. And 6 degrees this morning is what they were up to. They were trying to call it a cozy weekend. How's Toronto today?
2: It's nice. It's been sunny most of the day. It's like 20-something throughout most of the day. But it's been really cool as I was driving into the city. You just see everyone dolled up for TIFF. Everyone's wearing their favorite outfits. And it's just kind of nice just walking around, this people watching and seeing how everyone's going out of their way to look good.
0: Oh, cool. I like that. Ottawa today, beautiful day today. Was in the city and out of the city today. And just, you know, the leaves are starting to turn yellow, all these things. It's crazy to think. Coming up tonight on the show, our Happy Friday show here, Friday, September 11th. After looking ahead and realizing that, oh man, like we are, like this is it. By the time we get to Monday, we're halfway through September already. That's crazy. We're going to talk a little bit about bad luck. Now, Sunday the 13th is typically not a bad luck day, and Friday the 11th is typically not a bad luck day. But there's some research that has come out by a guy called Jeffrey Rosenthal. He's a statistics guy. And we're going to talk to Jeffrey later on about bad luck. And because of bad luck things, like when I say bad luck, what comes to mind for bad luck? Friday the 13th, clearly, Ryan. What else comes to mind for bad luck times?
1: Step on the crack, or step on a crack, break your mother's back.
0: Ooh, black superstitions.
1: Cat. Mm-hmm. You know,
0: I was thinking more like Halloween. You know, people are like, oh, like spooky things happen. People.
1: Well,
0: die.
1: Yeah, I think the clearest example of bad luck that has ever happened to me was in grade 10. The day before school started, I stepped under a ladder walking into a Boston Pizza, and I went, "Oh, that's bad luck to walk underneath a ladder." Then, Shane, coincidentally, I proceeded to horrifically fail grade 10 math that year. And I think it has to do with the bad luck and nothing to do with the fact that I did not study, nor am I good at math.
0: Oh, very good. That's a lot easier and better excuse for your mom.
1: Yeah, mom.
0: Is that your mom superstitious or you superstitious?
1: My mom is very superstitious.
0: Ah, so you were just being tricky.
1: I was being tricky, not even a little bit stitious. I was being stitious. I was being a little stitious. Mm-hmm. My mom is very superstitious because her mom was very superstitious.
0: Okay. Superstitions. Do you carry them with you? 7-10-10. Are you superstitious? Obvious superstitions. Step on a crack. Ryan said that one. Walking under a ladder. Superstitious. What other kind of superstitions? I mean, there's the lucky socks, of course. Lucky underwear. That's a real deal one. What else comes to mind for superstitions when we think of being superstitious generally? You know, there's the salt over the shoulder type behaviors, which I find weird. But what else comes to mind for superstitiousness? Superstitionsness? Made that up. There are superstitions in our lives that we don't really realize that are there, that we carry around with us. And we do it all the time. For example, lottery numbers. Do you ever buy lotto tickets and use like your mom's birthday, your brother's birthday, that kind of thing?
1: No, because I mean, I probably should, because the only time you hear about people winning the lottery on the news is when it's like they played the same number for 27 years and it was their great grandfather's birthday. Like, I probably should, because mm-hmm. they seem to be the real winners. But no, I don't.
0: So superstitions are present in so many ways in our lives. And we do it all the time. And it's fascinating. What's your favorite brand of sneakers, Ryan?
1: My favorite?
0: Yeah.
1: Adidas.
0: Okay. Why?
1: I think they're usually more comfortable. There's a very wide array of different types of Adidas shoes. Mm-hmm. I like the brand history is cool.
0: Okay. Yeah. All right. Yeah. So it's a superstition.
1: Huh?
0: Well, so when you get a different pair of shoes.
1: Yeah.
0: It's a different pair of shoes.
1: It is.
0: So there's no guarantee that it's been built the same way and it's of the same quality and it is comfortable. Mm-hmm. You just believe it that they're more comfortable.
1: That's true. And maybe it lessens the bad luck if I step on a crack on the sidewalk if I'm wearing
0: That would certainly, that's the black magic of it. That's for sure. Yeah. Absolutely. A superstition is a belief or practice not based on reason, science, or facts, often connected to magic, luck, or the supernatural. And so it also presents itself in so many different ways, and I find it fascinating. For example, choosing your own numbers on lotto and having the same numbers every week because you believe that that is a better chance of winning. Superstition. Many people say lottery generally is a superstition. Some people like to use their initials on things all the time. Better luck that way. When you buy something, people clean them first. Probably good practice, but you never really know. Smells kind of funky. Should probably clean it, right? Valuing things because the last time some favorite person touched something, good things happened. There are so many things that we generally do as superstitions every day, including personalizing and trying to humanize different objects or experiences. Don't wash that because my hockey team hasn't, I don't wash my favorite beer mug because my hockey team hasn't lost since or something like that. Oh my God, we're playing on a Tuesday. I don't want to play my game on a Tuesday. Arbitrary steps before eating is also on the list. My salad tastes better if I eat my steak first. I mean, we don't really know that, but we do it. It's amazing. I love the topic. We're going to dig into it. Turns out that being unlucky on the 13th is not as unlucky as being out and about on the 14th. Halloween is similar. Summer, you would think everyone's out doing things. That would be unlucky. Turns out quite the opposite. And there are reasons behind it. So superstitions. Do you know anybody who's wildly superstitious? I mean, there's obviously the magic crystals and all the other things. Here's my special candle and burn this candle before I do this and then good things happen and whatever. Guys are kind of dumb. Buy flowers, good things happen. That's a bit of a superstition, although it could be reason behind that one. Just saying. We're going to dig into that a little bit later. 71010, text in your superstitions as you have them. We'll share those. Steve Stemming is here. We're talking about movies. If you are an empty nester, Dr. Lori Batito has some advice for you in relationship conversation tonight on the Friday Night Love Shack about how to spice up your relationship again and maybe reconnect with your partner. That and so much more, including the Friday roundup of the biggest stories of the week next.
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1: Happy Friday. It's the Roundup. Andrew Caddell is here joining us from, it looks like Ottawa.
2: It's Ottawa.
1: From Ottawa today. And it's a chance for us to sort of recap the week. And we have this thing we decided last week we would try, which is Trump Free Friday. So we're going to try and do the Roundup without saying the T word. And see where we can go. Before we get to all of that, let's talk about 25 years ago today, Andrew Caddell. Amazing how far we've come and amazing how far we've not come. The folks in Gander we had on the show yesterday, just remarkable to see things are going on and coming together. We had a lady on the show who was there as a stranded passenger and returned this week for the first time in 25 years. Pretty cool. And it's amazing. Just your thoughts, 9/11, hard to believe 25 years ago.
2: Well, I was on a plane on 9/11, and I was on one of the last planes to land in Canada. I was one of seven planes that were diverted to Montreal rather than Mirabel or Gander or anywhere in Newfoundland. We were flying from London to Ottawa, and the pilot came on as we were crossing into Canadian airspace and said, "Sorry, folks, we're going to be flying into Montreal instead of Ottawa. There's a security alert in Ottawa." So in those days, there were phones in the seats. And so I reached for the phone in the seat, put my credit card in, phoned my wife and said, "I'm sorry, but I'm going to be a little late for dinner because I'm going to have to take the train from Montreal." She said, "Don't you know what's happened?" And I said, no. And she explained. And then the phone went dead. And people came up to me and said, "We saw you got through. Why are we going to Montreal?" And I said, "Oh, it's not a big deal. Because all you need on a plane of 220 people is for two people to panic, or who knows if there weren't terrorists on the plane." So I just said nothing. And the person next to me said, "What's going on?" And I said, "Well, can you keep a secret?" And I said, "Yeah, you can't react to this." And I told her what had happened from the conversation I had with my wife. And she said, "Well, how could this have happened?" And I said, "Well, I know three things. One is that they must have had their own pilots, because no commercial pilot would fly into a building, even with a gun to his head. Second, it was done for the greatest media impact possible, because terrorism is public relations by other means. And I had been studying my master's in journalism, and we'd been talking a lot about how you get attention in the media. Well, going to the media capital of the world and knocking down buildings and going to Washington too is a way of certainly getting attention. And the third thing I said was someone somewhere really screwed up on the intelligence on this, which of course was the findings of the 9/11 Commission. And I had worked, I actually helped found CSIS when I worked for Solicitor General in 1984. And so I knew a lot about the intelligence world, and I continued to maintain my contacts with that world. So when this happened, I knew that there would have been some kind of a trail that would show that the hijackers were in the United States and they had been training there. And anyway, all of that came true. The week before, I'd had nightmares of planes crashing into buildings, though.
1: No way.
2: And I was

0: images of Prime Minister Carney calling him Governor Carney. Is that helpful? Should he be doing those things during this time and during this ongoing trade war?
1: Well, number one, we don't refer to it as a trade war. The second thing is it's time to take the tenor down. There have been things that have been said by Canadian politicians that at least I've heard they regret that they've ever said them. Let's talk about the issue here. Let's get resolved and let's move it forward.
2: So that's the tone deaf part. Everyone yeah. seems to forget who started all of this. And maybe the trade war phrase is good comms by the prime minister in order to rally the troops, if you will. And that could be a thing. I don't pretend that that's not a thing. When the president is posting memes and jokes online like that, I mean, who should be toning things down?
3: Well, I would say, you know, his acolytes like Pete Hoekstra have a lot to explain, a lot of explaining to do in this case. And so it's very odd to hear him say all these things when, if you Google disgraceful things Pete Hoekstra has said, there's a dozen things that are listed specifically, like his profanity-laced tirade in October 2025 to the Ontario trade representative at an event at the National Gallery, his 51st state rhetoric, his mocking of the negotiations between Canada and the U.S., his claims that there was an anti-American campaign that was being undertaken by Canadian politicians, and he said that the Gordie Howe Bridge, that the fact that the Canadian government had paid for the Gordie Howe Bridge, the billions of dollars for the Gordie Howe Bridge, was a myth, which is not true because we did actually pay for it. So all that said, I think Pete Hoekstra has a little bit of maybe backing up, maybe a little bit of contrition to show, rather than saying, oh, everybody else has to tone it down.
2: Well, can I make a guess?
3: Sure.
2: I guess that he was told, you're going into 9/11 stuff this week. They don't want you there, but you got to go do your job. And so we just need you to tone it down. And so the last thing he probably read on his notes before he walked into this presser was, we need to tone it down. And he doesn't seem to have the ability to not shoot off his mouth and say flippant things, like you said. And all he was rolling through his brain was, yeah, we need to tone it down. And well, he didn't know what else to say.
3: I would have liked one Newfoundlander in Gander. I know Oswald Fudge, who features in the show Come From Away and has become kind of a friend of mine. We've had dinner when I was last in Gander. And he was the policeman on 9/11. He was the one policeman in Gander in 9/11. And so he's quite the character. He became a counselor. Anyway, I'd like one Newfoundlander to have said, boy, geez, boy, you're some sleeveen. Sleeveen in Newfoundlandese is a really, really crooked, mean, nasty person. And I think that's what Pete Hoekstra is. He's a sleeveen.
2: We need to be critical of our government, though, and also make sure that they are on side with what they're doing. Conversations haven't stopped, says LeBlanc, which is probably a good thing going on in the background. But that also means that we're getting sold a bill of goods, Andrew.
3: Not really. I played golf at least with a number of former diplomats, and everybody's agreed that there are contacts and there are conversations going on, because that's what you do when you're running a G7 country like Canada and you're doing diplomacy. And so it's understandable that Dominic LeBlanc and Janice Charette would be in touch with their contacts and see if there's an opening. However, everybody who's familiar with what is going on is saying there will be contacts, there will be conversations, but there will be no negotiations for a while to come. Mm-hmm.
2: Happy Friday, my friend. Thanks for being here.
3: Same to you.
2: Andrew Caddell joining us from Ottawa today. The Happy Friday Roundup, stories of the week. We will continue with our attempt at Trump-Free Fridays. It's the only time I'm allowed to say it, by the way. It's a new thing. We started last week. It actually feels pretty good, I got to tell you.
3: TGIF TFF.
2: This could be a thing going forward. Just saying. Coming up for you next, that was the smart stuff. The really not smart stuff that's frankly a waste of time and the stories you don't need to know.

0: Yeah, that's the stuff that's coming. It's Friday, okay? That's the stuff that's coming up for you next. Shane Hewitt and the Night.
1: Now this update from the Canadian Press. Iraq is racing to contain the fallout after local-backed militias were accused of attacking a key Saudi pipeline. The Iraqi government confirmed the attacks had originated from its territory while pledging to investigate. This comes as the Iran-backed Houthi rebels make an advance across Yemen's west coast in a major setback to the Saudi-backed coalition that risks escalating the war in the region. Hundreds of global investors are set to gather in Toronto next week for the first ever Canada Investment Summit. And Unifor says it is now actively considering next steps and will provide more details in the days ahead after talks broke down with Stellantis. The talks started on September 1st in Toronto after the union ratified new collective agreements with Ford and General Motors earlier this summer. From the Canadian Press, I'm Lisa Laporte.
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1: Happy Friday, Shane Hewitt and the Night Shift. Coming up this weekend, but she got me thinking because I was packing. I haven't been to Victoria in like a year and a half, I think. 2 years for sure. No, 2 years. And I need to find a reason to get back to Victoria. I think that maybe February. I don't know if I can. I got to find a reason to go. It's expensive to fly all the way across the country, but I love it. And if you've ever been to Victoria, like when the flowers are coming up at like end of February, end of March, it's like my favorite time. The reason why that came to mind, because I was packing up my stuff today, because I'm going to Tirana this weekend and the Blue Jays game, Ryan O'Donnell, with the smart speakers, which is super fun. I can't wait for that. That's
2: I'm very jealous, you know. I'm very jealous. I haven't been to a baseball game since 2017. It has been almost 10 years since I was at a Major League Baseball game.
1: Yeah, it's so much fun. And that's where we're going to get started with stories that you don't even need to know.
3: Spanning the entire world. This is Inside Copy.
1: Alrighty, Ryan hasn't been to a ball game in 9 years. What's better than baseball? Friends in baseball. Beer and baseball. What's better than friends, beers, and baseball? Friends, beers, baseball, and hot dogs, of course.
4: Having some hot dogs. I cook 5 hot dogs because I'm hungry. I'm a big boy. Big boys got to eat, right? 5 hot dogs, a couple of beers. Hell yeah.
1: Who's that?
2: That is Darren Jeffs. He's my favorite TikToker. He's just this guy who lives in Manitoba, and he is like a landscaper and just shows his dinners every day. And before he got a fiance, 90% of the food that he made was just hot dogs and beer, which I find very funny. But yeah, anytime I have a hot dog, I just think of that video.
1: I just can't imagine going to a baseball game and not having a hot dog. Like, it's, you have wrong. To have, they're, it's ridiculously wrong. Expensive and small and terrible, but you have to.
2: Not at the, you got the Toonie Dog Day, though, yeah, at the Jays. You're getting as cheap of a hot dog as you can possibly get.
1: Yeah. Hot dogs are those weird things where you're like, yeah, I'm going to get a hot dog. But then it's like this tiny little cocktail weenie in a tiny little slider bun. I swear to God, they're getting smaller and smaller. Anyway, that's, we're not here to complain. We're here to talk about hot dogs and baseball. They go together like PB&J, the peanut butter and the jelly. Now, if you need proof of that, look no further than a recent Blue Jays game in Kansas City when the Jays played the Royals. Let's make it fancy. Fans of the game had 35 seconds to get a giant inflatable hot dog into a giant inflatable bun. They crushed it, earning the entire stadium free hot dogs. It must have been rigged. Because they have, what, how many, 20,000 people? You got 20,000 hot dogs lying around?
2: 40,000 people.
1: 40,000 people?
2: 40,000 people. It's, we can't play the audio because of the network it's on. But what I can describe to you is, like, this hot dog and this bun make it from the corner of the stadium. And the announcers are trying to, like, give a promotion. But nobody's paying attention because everybody's watching this hot dog and this bun come together. And when the two meet, they cheer as if they won the World Series. It is beautiful. It's truly beautiful.
1: Hey, Ryan, did you take the hot dogs out of the freezer? We're going to need 40,000 of them. Who won the ball game?
2: The Jays won the ball game. I'm sure every Royals fan in attendance doesn't even care. They were at the hot dog game.
1: Here's another story you absolutely did not know. It's Friday. A Canadian has found themselves in the Guinness Book of World Records after setting a truly insane record. A Nova Scotia man achieved his longtime goal of making it into the Book of Records by solving 211 Rubik's Cubes while bouncing on a pogo stick.
5: So tell me which you got started on, the pogo stick jumping or the Rubik's Cube solving?
6: So first was the Rubik's Cubes.
5: Okay.
6: Since I was maybe 11 or 12, yeah. I've been doing them. And I was very into it for like 6 years.
5: Yeah.
6: And my time, I ended up being able to do it in like 11 seconds on average.
5: What?
6: Yeah, so then I ended up discovering that you can add another element to it and maybe get a Guinness World Record. So I bought a pogo stick and I had never done it before. Ended up kind of being a natural at it and then... Yeah.
5: Which do you find harder, the cubing or the pogo sticking?
6: For me, the pogo sticking,
5: right.
6: But I think in general, the Rubik's Cubes is definitely harder.
5: Yeah, it is. A lot of people can't solve that. Yeah.
1: So, his record of 211 cubes was solved, was approved in 2022, beating the previous record of 65. He solves the cubes in about 11 seconds, that he says. Do you know what the world record for solving a Rubik's Cube is?
2: It's got to be something ridiculous, like 2 seconds. Like somebody just looks at it and it goes, and it's done.
1: 2.76 seconds to solve a Rubik's Cube. They turn them so fast, they sometimes explode in those races.
2: Yeah, that checks out. What's the fastest you've ever done a Rubik's Cube? Just out of curiosity. Because I know
1: you actually probably a minute 15.
2: See, that I find is ridiculously impressive because I've only ever done one, and it was over the course of childhood.
1: Mm-hmm. I'll try it after when we're done here. Grab it.
2: Cool.
1: And we'll time it and come back from the break and get you a time. Now I'm under the gun for it. And I don't know what's going on here. I feel like my line break is in the wrong place. So I'm going to take a guess and say, here's another story that you probably didn't know today. Because I cannot find any correlation between Rubik's Cubes, pogo sticks, and this line, which was next. It's election season in the United States, which means there are some truly wild people running for office. Look, we know politics is a dirty, dirty game. But one Republican candidate, the game got a little too dirty.
7: A replacement in the Missouri House race has been announced after the original nominee was accused of trying to plant drugs on his opponent. Now, the Jasper County Republican Committee picks Louise Secker to replace Thomas Ross in the November general election. She came in second in the August primary, losing to Ross by just 33 votes. Secker tells KY3, quote, "This is not how I expected this journey to unfold, but I'm ready to get to work," end quote. Ross officially dropped out of the race yesterday. He is facing federal drug charges after he was accused of trying to plant drugs on his opponent.
1: According to an affidavit filed in support of the complaint, the FBI received a call from Janus Police on Thursday, July 10th, regarding a public corruption matter in Joplin. If politicians in the states are hiding drugs on each other, doesn't that explain a lot about politics in the states?
2: So much.
1: The manager gave law enforcement a black nylon glove, and he said Ross had given him. Inside the glove was a small plastic bag containing a small amount of white powder. Investigators used a narcotic cocaine test kit, which showed a positive match for cocaine. Yes, it does appear that he tried to plant drugs on his Republican opponent, not the Democrat. Oh, it was a Republican that he put it on. Someone from his own party.
2: Because he wanted to win. He wanted to face the Democrat. And now his opponent, Mrs. Seckler there, she's going to face the Democrat. So I love
1: Why
2: that point where she said,
1: you?
2: Yeah, where she said, this isn't exactly how I was thought I was going to win. And she lost the nomination by like 50 votes. It was close. So now she won. And yeah, I feel like, is that a boost to your campaign if you get the nomination?
1: I think you'd call it a bump, actually, to your campaign.
2: Wah, wah.
1: All right, coming up for you tonight, we still have more with Dr. Lori Batito. The Friday Night Love Shack will happen. All you empty nesters want to reignite things. What are some of the problems you go through? And empty nesting comes in many, many forms. I think in today's world, people empty nest again and again and again. As kids leave, they come back, then they're gone for school. What does that look like? If you have a question for Dr. Lori, relationships, all that stuff, 71010, you can text it in. We will get to that in a little bit. Steve Stebbing is going to be here with our What the Hell Should We Watch This Weekend? Movies, shows, streaming, and theaters. And the biggest stories of the day today that we need to get you caught up on.
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0: Well, happy Friday, Shane Hewitt and the Night Shift. I'm Shane Hewitt in Ottawa, Village of Merrickville, just south of the city. Downtown Calgary is Ryan, and downtown Toronto is Noah. Before the break, we were talking about the Rubik's Cube there. I haven't touched this thing probably in a month or so. It might even be longer than that, Rye. The Rubik's Cube and I have an interesting relationship. My son is the one who taught me how to do it. And that was so fun because he was mega young at the time. He was probably 12, maybe 13. And he wrote out every single step on a piece of paper for me one Christmas. And it probably took me an hour and a half, partly to understand his penmanship, but to figure it out and do it. So it's kind of cool. And I used to always tell the story about, I used to always get in trouble because of the Rubik's Cube. Ryan?
1: The Rubik's Cube?
0: Yeah. I used to always get in trouble because the Rubik's Cube. Tell the story.
1: You want me to tell the story? Yeah. Yes. Sorry. Yes. So on the old show, brain don't fail me now. It's failing. We had a wonderful executive producer who would listen into the show and want to listen to the interviews. And the thing is, Shane likes to sometimes fidget with something during an interview. And he used to fidget with a Rubik's Cube. Mm-hmm. And if you were listening on AM, you probably wouldn't hear it. But if you're listening on a HD feed on the internet or anything like that, you would hear this faint little sound. And Shane used to get texts before, during, and after the show. Stop playing with the Rubik's Cube!
0: On the air.
1: And on
0: Noah,
1: the air.
0: Noah can attest to this. He's heard me.
2: Oh, it's still happening.
1: Yeah, it does. It does still happen. Absolutely.
0: Don't tell anybody my secrets. No. This is anyway, I do. I fidget through because I find I stay more focused. And that's the reason why. Anyway, the whole point was the inside copy story that we had that's on the podcast that about the guy on the 211 Rubik's Cubes on a pogo stick. So, but I did it. So I did pretty good. I did it. The first time was pretty long. I solved it in the break there.
1: Yeah.
0: And you can share everybody the times. Ryan timed it. I didn't fake it.
1: He did. I can attest to this. The first time he got it in just under a minute, at 1 minute and 52 seconds.
0: Yeah.
1: Yeah.
0: Yeah. Just under 2 minutes.
1: Just under 2 minutes. Yep, that's the one.
0: And then the second time was what would you say it was?
1: 125.53.
0: Okay. See, so it's fun. I recommend you should do it. And you can get some instructions online on how the patterns work and do that. Not like back in the day if you're an 80s kid. And it made the 6 o'clock news when somebody figured it out. I remember that in Vancouver. All right. In case you missed it, tour around the iHeart Talk Radio Network. Let's get caught up on some of the conversations that our colleagues had through the course of the day today. Jerry Agar had a conversation with the current mayor of Gander, Newfoundland. His name is Percy Farwell. And they talked about the impact of 9/11 on Gander.
3: Well, there's been, I mean, some things have stayed the same. Some things have changed, you know, fairly significantly, right? I mean, I think we are a growing community, and part of that is attributable, I think, to the notoriety or the recognition the community got from the reaction and response during those days. So we continue to be a growing community. We're a population of about, I guess when the census data comes out for this year, we'll be in the range of 13,000, whereas we were 9,000 in 2001. So we've increased maybe 40% or so. I think the same value system is in place, the same inclination of our people to respond the way they did then, now would be there. But I think, you know, some of the more conspicuous changes would be the tourism uptick, the interest in Gander from people from really around the world. I mean, Gander was always known because of its, you know, interesting history in global aviation. And a lot of people around the world were familiar. They didn't know where Newfoundland and Labrador was. They knew where Gander was because they somehow landed there and didn't know where they were. But so, you know, we have become more of a destination from people seeking to come visit us as a result of that story, and not so much as we still get the activity as a sort of a bedroom community for servicing the needs of travelers that come to Newfoundland and Labrador looking for the whales and icebergs, you know, which is the typical fare for when you're coming to the province, you know. So that, you know, the tourism has certainly upticked. You know, before 2001, I wouldn't have been able to look out of my window, the windows of my office, look out over the front lawn of the town hall. And on a daily basis now, we have a statue out there with a piece of World Trade Center steel on it. And on a daily basis, there are visitors from other provinces and other countries out there poking around there and coming in the town hall, and that's not just on anniversary years like this year. I mean, it's a regular thing. Gander is very much on the tourism map as a result of that story.
0: That's cool. Percy Farwell is the current mayor of Gander, Newfoundland. Jerry Agar's podcast has the whole conversation, and it is a good one. Worth it to go to the iHeart app, get that one, and give it a listen over the course of the weekend this weekend. Speaking of 9/11, as today is the anniversary, Dr. Mitch was on having a conversation on CJAD with Andrew Carter on the studying the health effects of 9/11 years later.
2: So in this case, you had pulverized concrete, which contains silica and other things, which causes silicosis and other damage to the lung. You had microscopic particles, which you and I have talked about before, which increases the risk of lung disease, lung cancer, strokes, and heart attacks. Plus, you had all the toxic compounds that were created by a fire that continued for 3 months after the buildings collapsed. Mm-hmm. And you had people living in that area, people who came back to that area when they were told it was still safe to come back to, that may not have been. And then you had all the rescue workers, the volunteers, the police, the firemen who were excavating, putting out the fires, going through the remains, cleaning things up for months afterwards. And so the estimates are about 10,000 people. 10,000 people have died as a result of lung disease, heart attacks, strokes, cancer, mainly of the bladder and of the lungs, and we'll talk about that in just a second, why those two spots, as a result of their exposure to the toxic miasma, the toxic air that was hanging over that place for a period of time. They died of lung because, well, that makes perfect sense. They were sucking this stuff into their lungs every time they breathed, and a paper mask was certainly not enough protection. They needed respirators. And once it gets into your body, where does it get filtered out? It gets filtered out through the kidneys into the bladder. And then it sits in the bladder for a period of time until you go to the bathroom. That's why there's so many toxic environmental things that can cause bladder cancer. It's the way the body gets rid of this stuff, but it sits for a period of time in the bladder before it makes its way out into the universe. And so many more people have died as a result of that. There's a huge fund and a health center that actually follows the first responders, the firemen, the paramedics, the volunteers, the policemen and women who worked in that environment. But it just such a somber reminder of what happened. It's 25 years ago, and we're still feeling the effect.
0: Dr. Mitch, Andrew Carter, CJAD in Montreal. All these years later, the effects of all this stuff, absolutely still there. Our health in general, I mean, man, we did a lot of things all those years ago. And it's amazing how much it haunts us, if you will, those echoes of the past. Shane Hewitt and the Night Shift. There you go. In case you missed it, grab those shows, their podcasts on the iHeart app. Live stream, you can listen online. You can send us messages. And our podcast is on the iHeart app as well. Coming up next, what the hell should we watch this weekend? Steve Stebbing as we go to Penticton, BC.

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10: From the National Newsroom of the Canadian Press, I'm Dom Mitchell. Starting in the Middle East, Iraq's government is scrambling to contain the fallout from attacks on a Saudi pipeline. They're being blamed for allowing Iran-backed militias to get to it from its territory. Iraq insisting they are investigating the attacks and have dismissed a military commander as part of their reaction. The country has been under mounting pressure to prevent local militias from aiding other Iran proxy groups across the region. Elsewhere, Yemen's Iran-backed Houthi rebels captured a key island at the entrance of the Red Sea. It's an alternative for shipping Saudi oil and other exports since Iran has been targeting vessels in the Strait of Hormuz. The island's seizure was confirmed by a senior military official with Yemen's internationally recognized government and a Houthi official. About 12% of the world's goods are typically shipped through the Bab el-Mandab Strait at the southern end of the Red Sea. Meanwhile, diesel prices in the United States have hit another record high, soaring past $6 a gallon on average. According to Motor Club AAA, the national average is up almost $3.71 from this time last year. The increase is the result of Washington's conflict with Iran, which has disrupted the world's fuel supply. The higher diesel prices mean more expensive transportation for a long list of everyday goods, since diesel is used for many freight and delivery networks in the U.S. and Canada. Labor strife is ratcheting up at Stellantis as the automaker eyes the potential sale of its idle assembly plant near Toronto. Unifor has paused its negotiations with Stellantis over what it calls an impasse about the future of the plant in Brampton, Ontario. But as Canadian press reporter Jason White explains, it's not the only sticking point.
11: Unifor says in an emailed statement that the company has yet to confirm forecasted plans for two other Ontario plants, its assembly plant in Windsor and its casting plant in Etobicoke. The spokesperson says the union has been clear. There will be no tentative settlement without a suitable resolution for its members in Brampton.
10: Stellantis says it has signed a memorandum of understanding about potentially selling the Brampton plant to Canadian armored vehicle maker Rochelle. Nova Scotia is set to expand protections for people affected by AI-generated intimate images. The province says the new legislation introduced Thursday will expand protections for people affected by images created or altered by AI without their consent. It amends the provincial Intimate Images and Cyber Protection Act, which provides legal protection for victims of cyberbullying and the sharing of intimate images online. And we're into day three of the Toronto International Film Festival, and opportunities for celeb spotting are about to peak as the red carpet rolls out for some of the most high-profile films of the year. Among those premiering tonight are Chris Rock's Misty Green, which is about a down-on-her-luck actress trying to make a Hollywood comeback. Also expected on the red carpet is Seth Rogen, who leads the relationship comedy Babies, along alongside Anna Kendrick, about a couple wrestling with the dilemma of whether to have children. And there's I Play Rocky, about the making of the classic sports flick starring Anthony Ippolito, Stephen James, and Matt Dillon. This is the Canadian Press. In sports, there are four games in the CFL today. First up, the Toronto Argonauts host the winless Ottawa Redblacks, followed by the Winnipeg Blue Bombers welcoming the Saskatchewan Roughriders. The Calgary Stampeders travel north to Edmonton to face the Elks, and the league-leading Montreal Alouettes play the BC Lions in Vancouver to close out the day. In Major League Baseball, the Toronto Blue Jays are two games back of Cleveland for the final American League wildcard spot after the Guardians were winners last night. The Jays falling in the first of their three-game series with the Baltimore Orioles 7-4. Righty Spencer Miles will get the ball for the Jays this afternoon, while Kyle Bradish will start for the Orioles. The top two players in the world are set to go head-to-head for the U.S. Open Women's Grand Slam title today in New York. Aryna Sabalenka will seek her third straight U.S. Open title, facing Elena Rybakina. And Canada's women will face China at the Wheelchair Basketball World Championships this afternoon in Ottawa to close out the group stage. From the Canadian Press, I'm Don Mitchell.
1: No magic is stronger than sisterhood.
12: Practical Magic 2 looking to dethrone Spider-Man Brand New Day for first place at the box office this weekend. The sequel, starring Nicole Kidman and Sandra Bullock, is projected to make between $30 and $40 million in its debut.
13: One, two, three, into the four.
12: Snoop Dogg set to host the 2026 MTV Video Music Awards. CBS and MTV making the announcement. He's been nominated for 13 awards over his career with 3 wins. The news comes one day after producers announced Nirvana will receive this year's Video Vanguard Award. The VMAs will take place September 27th at the Peacock Theater in Los Angeles. Taylor Swift is receiving her first nomination at the CMA Awards in years.
14: Wearing that same smile, man, it's been a while.
12: The singer has been nominated for Single of the Year for her song, I Knew It, I Knew You. The track was released in June and featured on the Toy Story 5 soundtrack. It marks Swift's first CMA nomination in 4 years. The 60th CMA Awards will air on ABC and Disney Plus November 19th at 8 p.m. Eastern.
15: It's like
12: Alanis Morissette is getting into the holiday spirit early this year. During an appearance on Caller Daddy with Alex Cooper, the singer said she'll be releasing a holiday album this year. She also said it'll feature a collaboration with actor Martin Short. The two will perform a rendition of a Judy Garland classic. Morissette's holiday album will feature new and original songs. The release date has yet to be announced. That's entertainment. I'm Jennifer Bolsoni.
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0: What the hell should we watch this weekend? Shane Hewitt in Ottawa, Steve Stebbing in Penticton, BC, Ryan O'Donnell in Calgary, Noah Skanga in Toronto. We've got you covered across the country here. Big weekend this weekend. Kicking back. Cozy weekend if it's cold where Ryan is. It's a nice weekend, I think, here in eastern Ontario and headed down to Toronto. Looks like it's going to be a pretty all right. What about you, Steve? How's Penticton hanging on?
1: Well, it's not too bad. We're hanging around at about a 21 right now. So nice. We're cooling down, but it's still nice. You know, we had some rain that came and cleared all the smoke out and everything. Oh, so nice. we're heading into we got a good mid-September, I would say.
0: What the hell should we watch this weekend? SteveStebbing.ca to get connected with Steve and everything that Steve gets up to. Why not? Let's get started with the movies. First on the list, Practical Magic 2.
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3: What is wrong with you? Are you like six? Are you six? Yeah.
4: You need to get out there, Sal. Have a little fun.
5: When was the last time you were touched?
6: I have my family, and I'm not receiving texts with photos that I did not ask for.
4: Oh, let me tell you about Chad.
6: Oh, we know truly plenty about Chad.
4: Come on.
0: Practical Magic 2, it's quite the cast.
1: Yeah, oh, for sure. I mean, because this is Sandra Bullock, Nicole Kidman, and then our older aunts are Diane Wiest and the legendary Stockard Channing from Greece, going way back, played Rizzo. But in this film, this is 28 years later after the original film came out in 1998. And full disclosure, I watched the first film for the first time just this past Monday in preparation for this film. I had actually never seen it. It was kind of a blind spot. And you can tell that this is like a generational film. Like this kind of marks a generation of girls and people who were really, really into this film circa, you know, the end of the 90s and stuff. Because it wasn't a commercial hit, but became like a video hit. And I argue that 2 might be a bit better just in the fact that I feel like it actually pays attention to wrapping up some story. And I really feel like the first film kind of skirted on that. Like the end of the first film doesn't have the resolution that I think you would want. But that said, Sandra looks really great. Nicole looks so damn good. She hasn't looked this good in a long time, and she looks great in this one. And I mean, Stockard Channing, 82 years old, a little grandma now, but definitely still rocking that witchy look really well.
0: It seems to be that Practical Magic 2 is almost, excuse the pun, cult following, in that it, yeah. The group of largely women who follow this is all over it, like all over the feeds, talking about it, everything else. So extremely fanatical about this show, excited about the show.
1: Yeah.
0: And how do you explain to your wife that I need to watch Practical Magic?
1: Well, it was easy. She loves that movie. So it was a really, really easy sell. And I think the biggest draw is sisterhood, is the coven of these witches and the care that they have for each other beyond the magic. So yeah, I can see exactly why these movies appeal.
0: Yeah. If you want to go check it out, it is Practical Magic 2 and out now. SteveStebbing.ca to get connected with Steve. Next on the list is The Uprising.
7: I am no soldier. I am no priest. I'm just a farmer. The land is broken. We are forced to work beyond what our souls can take.
8: The king is the law.
9: We have nothing more left.
8: He says pay taxes, you pay taxes.
10: She's of age.
11: Then she must pay.
8: He says work harder, you work harder.
12: That's enough! Enough! We've given you enough!
0: Sounds like living in Canada right now. Tell us about The Uprising.
1: So, yeah, this is set during the reign of King Richard II. And it's about, because he was a tyrannical young king. I think he was like He was the teen king, I believe. He had this tyrannical rule. This is kind of that they're also tacking on now, I think, just for sensationalism, that this is slightly like a Robin Hood like story, like the inspiration for Robin Hood. And Andrew Garfield's character kind of plays a villager, a peasant that is organizing everybody for a revolt against their oppressors and everything. The film was made by Paul Greengrass, who did like the Bourne movies and like Captain Phillips and stuff. And my issue with this film is he's taking this sort of handheld, shaky approach of some of those films and applying it to a period piece, which if anyone saw Michael Mann's Public Enemies, the film about John Dillinger, when you shoot handheld and digital and do a period piece, it doesn't work.
0: Mm. All right, stevestebbing.ca, if you want to check it out. The Uprising is the show. Next on the list, Oasis, Don't Look Back in Anger.
11: Oasis was the world's biggest rock band.
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17: Liam started to see himself as a bit of a mad genius, but he's not quite grasped the genius bit yet.
18: He wants to be the man in charge. He wants to be the main man who's doing it.
19: Finally, after days of fevered speculation, they have confirmed they are reuniting for a series of concerts.
20: Most thought it would never happen, and some still aren't convinced.
0: I remember when the announcement came out, people were like, yeah, I'll buy tickets when I see them do the first show together. But don't look back in anger. One of the best things about Oasis was the fact that they were unpredictable.
1: Absolutely. And I mean, there was already a documentary about them, about the formation all the way up to the breakup called Supersonic. That's an excellent film and I totally recommend it. But I mean, are you an Oasis guy, Shane?
0: No, just the hits though. Like, I mean, the hits are bangers, but aside from that, that's
1: yeah. Fine. Yeah. See, I'm a deep dig guy. I love some of the B-sides and some of the deeper tracks and everything. I've always have been an Oasis guy ever since I heard Definitely Maybe. I was just really, really into it. This is like really about the reunion, about these two volatile brothers who, I mean, what it seemed couldn't even be in the same city of Manchester together. And now they've reunited to do a tour, and which they're going to still be doing more tour. But this one is essentially how that all came together, how the animosity was put aside. And then you get like a 2-hour concert. So, yeah, very cool.
0: Oh, so that works out quite nicely. And then, doesn't it? All right, there you go. Don't Look Back in Anger, The Uprising, and Practical Magic 2. Ryan, this weekend, it's a big game day for you video game guys.
21: It is National Video Game Day tomorrow. I will be celebrating by... Actually, what do I want to play? Probably Elden Ring. It's probably, I think, the best game I've played in the last couple of years. Probably play some of that. And maybe watch a video game movie, too. And I had a realization, Steve, that, oh my goodness, video game movies have come a long way, haven't they? Yeah. Because when I was a kid, video game movies were known as basically the scum of the earth. They were the bottom of the barrel. They were all terrible, and they were going to be terrible forever. But recently, they have started to finally work.
0: So, Steve, how about that? Ryan claims that video game movies are going to work. We're going to take a little break. We're going to come back, and you give us a couple of video game movies that if you're not a gamer for the gaming day this weekend, maybe you could check out a video game movie over the course of the weekend this weekend. How's that sound?
1: Absolutely.
0: All right, Shane Hewitt in the night shift. Steve Stebbing in Penticton. Ryan's in Calgary. I'm Shane Hewitt just outside Ottawa. We are going to come back with streaming options for those that are looking for your cozy, cool weather weekend. For the rest of us that get some sunshine this weekend, we might be out and about, but you can pick your poison F1 weekend. Wake up.
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0: happy Friday. Steve Stebbing is here. SteveStebbing.ca to get connected with Steve online. And Steve is in Penticton. I'm in Ottawa. Ryan is in Calgary. Before the break, video games that became movies. I guess you could go the other way. Movies that became video games. But Ryan was excited about Video Game Day tomorrow for all the gamers that are out there. What are any good movie recommendations that come from video games?
1: Well, you're not going to like the first one because it's horror. And generally a lot of the video game adaptations are. But you're going to have to go back to 2006 for Christoph Gans' adaptation of Silent Hill. It's atmospheric. It gives you like a chill. Plus, it feels such like a companion to the games. And I really, really appreciate it. Because when you get the aesthetic right, that's where, you make the gamers happy.
0: Hmm. Ryan, did you have a favorite game that became a movie?
2: I think my favorite video game movie is honestly the most recent, the first Mortal Kombat movie, the reboot of the Mortal Kombat franchise. I really enjoyed that. I thought it was a lot of fun, very much in the spirit of the games. I do also think that while video game movies have come a long way since like the really bad like Tomb Raider and oof, video game TV is actually better than the movies with shows like The Last of Us and Fallout.
0: Mm-hmm. Last of Us was a video game?
1: Yeah. Yes. There's three.
2: Yes.
0: Who knew?
1: We did.
0: Lots of people but me, it would appear. Also didn't watch that show either, I suppose, so that's probably fair. Okay, all right, Steve Stebbing, we're gonna talk about what to watch on the streaming services. Let's get started with the first ones available on Netflix. It's called Dang.
3: Hi, Mom.
4: Dad. Isn't it great how all three of your children are succeeding in New York?
5: One succeeding, two also around.
6: I'll take it.
7: What do you guys do for fun?
6: Mostly drugs. Tonight we're trying the pink ones. They're either Benadryl or the pills they give dogs for surgery. I don't feel anything. Must be Benadryl.
8: Nope. Dog pills! My therapist says I'm a narcissist, but I think that's just because she's into me.
0: That's pretty good. All right, Steve, tell us about Dang.
1: Yeah, this is an animated series for Netflix, and it's basically about Asian American 20-somethings that are, supposed to strive for the cliche, but end up kind of being slacker kind of burnouts. And then one of their friends kind of comes into their life and blows it up a bit more. Some of the best animated shows on Netflix are a little far and few between, but I feel like Dang is really great because it has a good core around his lead actress, Stephanie Hsu, who I've always been a big fan of, even going back to like Marvelous Miss Maisel or the film Joyride. And it's really her involvement is what interests me in this.

0: All right, so tell us about this, Steve. Is it a cartoon?
1: No, this is an actual live action series. This is actually kind of a spin-off or a continuation of a series that was already running on Disney Plus through FX, called Snowfall. And Snowfall is like about the rise of the street cocaine dealing game in Los Angeles in the 80s and the bring up through black neighborhoods of that. And Snowfall is the drop is like continuing into the 90s. So you have your rise of rap, you know, NWA, all that kind of stuff, but as well as the Americanization of crack cocaine and just what it did to society and what it did to those neighborhoods. So if you're into shows like Power and the Power Books, I feel like Snowfall and The Drop should be really on your radar.
0: Okay, The Drop of Snowfall Saga, Disney Plus is where you get it. I'm assuming the Snowfall would be the drugs part.
1: Yes.
0: Yeah. Not a lot of snow in LA otherwise. Okay, no. Let me ask you a question about comedy specials online, like Netflix and stuff. Like I've found them. Some of them are doing so. Some of the artists, the comedians, are doing so many of them. I'm finding they're getting a little bit diluted, and they're not great. But then you have a real new star come along, does an amazing job. Do you find that you know, we get a little bit of like, okay, well, that was, I guess, funny.
1: Well, saturation, yeah, is a big thing. Like if you're a comedian and you're putting out 6 to 7 specials within a 3-year gap, and they're all kind of similar, like your material hasn't switched up enough, then yeah, it can get super repetitive. But if you're coming back with a whole new set and a whole new drive and maybe even like a focused topic and stuff, I think you can get that audience back. But yeah, I mean, there does feel to be some repetition, and like I'd really never bring stand up to this segment at all, but there's a few that squeak through here and there, and here's one of them.
0: All right, hit it.
2: My cousin learned a very valuable lesson recently, which is if you wait too long to come out to your grandmother, you're gonna have to do it every time you see her. Yeah. Grandma's brains are pretty mush at this point. She's 94 and pretty openly craving death right now. She keeps asking to be sent to Greece to die alone, which we're not gonna do. Flights are pretty expensive right now, but.
0: Okay, that's pretty funny stuff. I like that. Okay, so his name is Stavros Halkias?
1: Halkias, yes.
0: Halkias, the Uncle Stabby. Staff.
1: Yeah, Stabby. I've been following his podcast for a while, Stabby's World, and I love it. I love his sense of humor. But he's also been breaking a lot into film and television. He's kind of a supporting character in Shane Gillis's show Tires, which just released his third season on Netflix. But he was in Begonia, Yorgos Lanthimos' last film, as a very pivotal character that's very strange. And then recently, he played a cook in the Anthony Bourdain slight biopic Tony, and he's really great in that one too. And I honestly, I love all the ad campaign and all the interviews they were doing with Stabby and like Dominic Sessa and the director Matt Johnson. Some really funny stuff. So when this one popped up, it was really kind of a no-brainer for me.
0: Okay, cool. If you want to check out that one, it is one of the comedy pieces that is on Netflix. Stavros Halkias, Uncle Stav. If you want to get it, Steve Stebbing in Penticton, BC. Happy Friday, Steve. You have a fantastic weekend, my man.
1: You guys too.
0: All right, Shane Hewitt in the Night Shift. Here we are. Coming up next, the empty nesters. If you have had the birds leave the nest, what do you do with your relationship? You have questions about that, 71010, you can text it in. The Friday Night Love Shack is coming up for you next. Dr. Lori Battito is a clinical psychologist and relationship expert. And if you have some questions, we'll weave them in. But what is the empty nest? And is it something that you need to wait for the nest to be empty for before you even get there? That's coming up for you in just a bit. Plus, later on tonight, bad luck, superstitions, and more. It turns out Friday the 13th might be less unlucky than other days. It's Friday the 11th today. Maybe it's Sunday the 13th, or maybe it's just every other day.

0: We made that up. We'll find out in a bit, too.
1: Now this update from the Canadian Press. Starting in the Middle East, Iraq's government is scrambling to contain fallout from attacks on a Saudi pipeline. They're being blamed for allowing Iran-backed militias to get to it from its territory. Elsewhere, Yemen's Iranian-backed Houthi rebels captured a key island at the entrance of the Red Sea. It's an alternative for shipping Saudi oil and other exports since Iran has been targeting vessels in the Strait of Hormuz. Closer to home, labor strife is ratcheting up at Stellantis as the automaker eyes the potential sale of its idled assembly plant near Toronto. Unifor has paused negotiations with Stellantis over what it calls an impasse about the future of the plant in Brampton, Ontario. And we're into day three of the Toronto International Film Festival. Opportunities for celeb spotting are about to peak as the red carpet rolls out for some of the most high-profile films of the year. Among those premiering tonight are Chris Rock's Misty Green, which is about a down-on-her-luck actress trying to make a Hollywood comeback. From the Canadian Press.
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0: The Friday Night Love Shack, Shane Hewitt and the Night Shift, Dr. Lori Batito, drlori.com to get connected with Lori, clinical psychologist, relationship expert, and here to help us understand the empty nest. And Lori, this was an interesting challenge because when you brought this idea forward, I really started to think, okay, empty nesting, what does that look like? Now, I sat with it. And I was like, okay, well, this isn't me because I'm divorced. But then I realized, oh, I still had my own nest, even though I was divorced, and it was just me and my little birds. And then I started to think about it more and more. And I realized that there's an awful lot more because the kids leave, then the kids come back, and then they're gone. Or maybe they go away to school, but then they're back again. And so we think of empty nest as this like one big moment. And it turns out it kind of happens again and again and again in all kinds of different ways. Tell me about empty nest.
1: So, you know, originally they used the term empty nest syndrome, right? That's the word that's the common word. But why is it a syndrome? Syndrome sounds so darn negative when really it could be an amazing time of life, an amazing time of life for couples, right? So, but there is a lot of transitions. And in today's world, you know, kids don't just leave at 18. Like sometimes they do come back and they do this back and forth and back and forth. So there's a lot of adjustment with that, obviously. And there's a lot of emotions with this transition in life because your role changes. Mostly it's your role and how you identify. And, you know, if you spend like 18 plus years of your life organizing your children, you know, their schooling and driving them here and there. And like, I mean, anybody who's had children knows this, it's crazy, crazy times. So suddenly they go and you got nobody to make dinner for, and nobody's asking you for a ride anywhere.
0: Not for 20 bucks.
1: And, you know, the house is quiet. The laundry's not, like, barely any laundry to be done. So, and everything stays clean all of a sudden, right? You're not picking up constantly. So, obviously, for some of us, that's wonderful, you know, and for others, it's a mix of emotions. And that's the reality, because that you could have all this entire range of emotions, from sadness to relief to loneliness to pride to anxiety to freedom to boredom to excitement to resentment even. So it's like, it could be a real mind thing, you know?
0: Can I, let me give you the dad perspective of when my kids left.
1: Yes.
0: I didn't trip over anybody's shoes. Nobody messed with the thermostat. The lights stayed off. There was no extra dishes lying around. They're like, you know what I mean? I didn't have to buy as much for groceries. So it was kind of, there was elements of it that were good. And I have a friend of mine, which I will not share his name in order to protect, because I didn't run this by him first, but his kids have gone back to school. They've been gone and back again, and they've done that in and out thing. And then I got invited over to his house with him and his wife, and they dropped the kids off like on Thursday and Friday at school, and it's Saturday night, and they're like, oh, come on over, we're gonna have a visit. So it's me and the couple. Here's me, third wheel. I'm like, what are you guys doing? I said, your kids are gone. You should be making out on the couch right now. Like, why are you spending time with me? But it's not that easy for some people because, you know, old routines and all the stuff. So tell me about that part.
1: Well, that's the thing, is that it's a whole adjustment period. So, you know, originally you and I had discussed change, like how, you know, changes, like change happens all the time. That's part of living. Mm-hmm. And one of these changes that happens to most of us, I would hope, because you don't want your adult children living with you forever, unless there's a particular issue, obviously. So you want them to launch, right? Like, we raise our children to be able to function in the world without us. I know I always have a story because I raised my two girls to be very, very independent. It came back to bite me in the butt both moved away. One moved, you know, to the UK and another one moved to Ontario. Like, so, you know, I'm empty everywhere all around me. However, I have a sense of pride. Of course I miss them, but there's a sense of like, wow, I did a good job because they were able to explore the world on their own and make decisions for themselves, et cetera, et cetera. So, but it's a mix of emotions. This is, I think the whole point is there's a mix of emotions. Now, there's another part of it too, is that sometimes parenting is not just something we do. It is something, it is tied into our entire identity. It can become our identity, right? So when the kids no longer need you, you're suddenly looking in the mirror and saying, who am I now? Like, who am I now without these roles, without catering to, without, like, if I'm not needed, then who am I? And I think it's something that some people do struggle with. This is where we can kind of look at, okay, when do we, should we get help for this? Yeah. You know, like,
0: well, because it comes
1: to
0: mind,
1: feel lonely.
0: We've chatted about this. If people listen often, is that, you know, who comes first, your partner or the kids, right? And I don't know who does come first. I mean, your partner is going to be with you for the rest of your life. Your kids, they're going to screw off and go live their lives, right? But your job is to protect the kids. So that's tempting. So what I imagine with some of this emptiness, what you just said there, that part of it might be the parenting as an identity thing, is that, yeah, but can you be a partner when the parenting ends? Because the partnership should make everything easier, he says, not confidently.
1: Well, if your identity is tied into the parenting, you might lose out on the couplehood, right? You might have let the couplehood slide. So you asked which comes first. Like, you want a strong relationship, because a strong relationship creates a strong foundation for the kids growing up in that environment and a good example, et cetera, et cetera. So you need to nourish the couple always. You can't neglect the couple. And so sometimes the empty nest is an opportunity to reset the relationship. Mm. Take that opportunity to reset. And that means look at each other and go, I remember you.
0: Yeah.
1: You know, it's like, oh yes, we used to do all of this other fun stuff, you know? And the research shows that there is increased marital satisfaction in the empty nest period. If you're able to reset, talk about what we need to, you know, some of the things that we need to renegotiate. But if you have used your children to mask the problems, to avoid the problems in your relationship, then you might be in a bit more trouble.
0: Well, there's that statement, right? Well, you know, things with Bob or Susie or whatever, they're not great, but I'm just going to ride out till the kids are gone, then we'll deal with that later, which is such a kick the atomic bomb down the road. You know the outcome at that point, right? Like, you've already set the table for what that outcome looks like. And that sounds dangerous to me for those who are, they know that the empty nest stuff is pending soon.
1: Yes, but, and I have met mostly women, I must tell you, that have decided to wait until their children were old enough to leave, and maybe some of them to leave, like for the children to leave the nest, for them to leave the relationship, because they felt they needed to do that to protect the kids, because they were in, let's say, more difficult relationships or more abusive relationships or things like that. So it's a way to protect the kids. So they sacrificed themselves to do that and they waited. I don't judge anybody for the decisions that they make, because everybody has a reason for staying, for leaving, for the decisions that they make for their own lives. So, but it's just that sometimes the children are the buffer, and you know, so that affects it.
0: Well, and does it work, I guess, would be the question. So how do we get ready for it if you know it's coming? How do we go back in time and reset it if it's just happened? Because it seems to me, as I spent some time with this challenge by Lori to look at it, I realized that the empty nest comes in all kinds of different forms too. And it kind of comes every couple of years leading up to it. I'll explain that thought. We'll get Mike more into it here. The Friday Night Love Shack, Dr. Lori, Shane Hewitt.
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1: The Friday Night Love Shack, Dr. Lori Bettito in Montreal, Shane Hewitt in Ottawa, and emptiness syndrome. That is seems a little harsh when you put it that way. It's not. It's a situation. It's a circumstance, and it can be a beautiful thing. And as Lori brought up the conversation, because we were talking about change, and it did occur to me that emptiness comes in so many forms. It really does. There's a bit of an empty nest when your kids just go play with their friends and they leave and they just go for a walk. There's an empty nest when, Stefan Keyes, as part of our Tuesday show, had Stefan Keyes from CTV in Ottawa, he had shared a story about the mall and how Westbrook Mall, they tore it down. And for him, it meant the world because it was the first time he was allowed to go unsupervised without his mom to the mall. And that's where they were allowed to go. So there's an element of setting your kids free of situations like that. It's a little bit of an empty nest. It might only be for 2 hours in the afternoon. And then there's 14 years old. Well, they don't need you. 16 years old. Now they have their driver's license. 18, 19 years old. They've graduated. Now they're going to college. Now they're getting married. Now they're gone. Like there are so many little baby step practices
2: that
1: we can do.
2: And that prepares you in a way, right? It's like there's a preparation. It doesn't have to happen all at once. I remember talking to other parents when we would send kids to sleepaway camp, right? So the first time we sent kids away to sleepaway camp, all the parents were crying and they were really sad and they were really upset and whatever. The second year we sent the kids to sleepaway camp, everybody was dancing and bringing out the champagne. Like it was the, you know, hooray. And then
1: tailgate
2: the camp director
1: the
2: was like, parents, can you hold off on your happiness, your happy dance, please, until the bus leaves, you know? And that was the thing. So, yes, you're right that you get a taste of the empty nest in situations like that. But when it does happen, it's very different because, you know it's temporary. And usually once your children move out, they get married, they leave the house, they leave the province, they leave wherever they go. You're left looking at yourself, looking at your partner and saying, okay, who are we now? And what is this next phase of our life? And how are we going to live this next phase of our life? And this is where it's so important for couples to renegotiate their relationship dynamics. You have to negotiate space, right? You don't want to necessarily be together 24/7 all the time. So you do have to talk about these things. You have to learn to rediscover each other. You have to be open to rediscovering each other now. You're dating again. Sex and intimacy is a whole new thing again, right? Mm-hmm. It's like you're rediscovering. So there's stuff to negotiate. There's things to discover and things you don't have to worry about anymore. Like, we could do this anywhere we want. Like, the kids aren't home. Oh, my God, the kids aren't home, you know?
1: No,
2: nobody's
1: no
2: walking
1: pants
2: in on
1: Monday.
2: Us.
1: Yeah, whatever you want. Yeah. So it's interesting that this is why the practice, like I realize I can almost hear the parents now, oh, my life is so busy. You don't understand. My life is so busy. I get that. But these are the little moments from 5 years ago and the little practices of the little sort of greetings and thank you notes, or, you know, maybe it's only once every 7 months date or whatever it is that you actually get out of the house for. Yeah. Like what those little practice things. That must set you up for much better when, like, couples that do the little practices along the way must be way better off when the kids leave.
2: That's right. So couples who address their issues along the way, couples who nourish their relationship. So it's not just about the kids. It's also about them. And when they can prioritize their relationship, they can prioritize their intimacy, they can prioritize going on dates, etc. So by the time empty nest comes around, those are more solid couples. Like they are looking forward to spending that much more time together and they look forward to it, right? It's not a syndrome. It doesn't mean they don't miss their kids and it doesn't mean they're terrible parents because they don't miss they're happy that they are finally free. Mm-hmm. Okay, exactly. That doesn't, and nor does it mean you're a horrible parent if you are devastated. Like everybody has feelings around this and it's a question of adjusting and thinking about these feelings. And sometimes it's just, you have to recognize that it's more than an adjustment because most of us can feel unsettled, right? When this transition of life happens. But if this is, if you start to feel like super depressed, anxious, and all kinds of other mental health issues that are far more than a bit of loneliness or, you know, unsettledness, then you should try and speak to somebody because there's something maybe deeper going on.
1: Well, and that's what I was going to ask. I mean, at what point do you seek help? Because, you know, don't get in between me and the kids. Don't make me choose between the kids and you. Like, you can hear the fights that some couples have, right? And at some point, like, my partner is more interested in the kids than they are with me becomes a problem of down the road. So at what point do people, should people, what are, I guess, the red flags? I hate red flags because it's so internet. But, like, at what point should we recognize, uh-oh, like, we need to, because I can't change your mind. We need to talk to somebody.
2: So it's all about persistence. Like, if you have persistent feelings of anxiety, persistent feelings of depression, if you can't function, if you can't get past not being needed, if you've lost all meaning, right? If your meaning, if your life's meaning was about the kids and they go, what's your meaning now? So if you feel lost, maybe that's when it's time to really speak to somebody. Because you do see people react with depression and things like that. But what is actually happening here is the big question, right? It's not just the kids leaving, but what is it masking? Mm-hmm. So please remember, the empty nest is not about an empty life. Like, I think there's a distinction, okay? Yeah. Maybe you just have to stop living entirely for someone else and start living for yourself.
1: Yeah,
2: I know that may sound selfish, but it's not.
1: No, I agree, and I it's easier than said than done for some things. But I guess that this is what I would challenge. I think for most people, is that if the notion of being a mom or a dad is only having a small child that needs you to wipe their face and, you know, lick your thumb and clean their face and all those things that parents do, then that's an incredibly limited view of what being a parent is. I mean, being a parent is so much more. And now that my kids are adults, it's almost like they need me. The things they come to me with, they're like, hey, want to run some ideas by you, right? Like, you're still the parent. You're just the parent at a distance without the smelly kid around, you know?
2: You're not parenting. But by the time your children are adults, you're no longer parenting. They don't need your parenting is done. They don't need that from you. But you will be an advisor to them.
1: Yeah.
2: And they will come to you for those kinds of things. So you do have to respect their independence, et cetera, and develop a different kind of relationship with them.
1: Well, parenting changes over time. There's many different seasons of it. And then oh, yes. you get to just be the coach sometimes. And sometimes you just get to be the fan. All under the umbrella of being a parent. Empty nesting. If you have any other questions that you would like to send, nightshift@bellmedia.ca. Even if they come up 2 days from now, send it to the email because then we'll get it. We weave those questions into the conversation here with drlaurie.com. Dr. Laurie Battito, happy Friday, friend.
2: Thank you. You too.
1: Friday Night Love Shack. We talk about relationships and so much more. And if you have a topic you'd like to send in, please do. Coming up for you in just a little bit, AI and which one should we trust anyway?

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7: From the National Newsroom of the Canadian Press, I'm Dom Mitchell. A group of Iran-backed militias in Iraq are denying responsibility for attacks on the east-west Saudi oil pipeline. However, they praised Houthi rebels for their ongoing battlefield victories against Saudi forces. It comes as Iraq's Prime Minister Ali al-Zaidi ordered an investigation amid accusations of drone attacks that came from Iraq. Saudi Arabia shut down the major cross-country oil pipeline yesterday, saying it was a precautionary measure. Closer to home, Prime Minister Mark Carney is set to welcome some of the world's largest investors to Toronto next week as he seeks much-needed capital for his economic agenda.
8: Hundreds of global investment managers will meet with Carney, his cabinet ministers, Canada's premiers, and a host of business leaders over Monday and Tuesday. Canada is putting projects in energy, infrastructure, and critical minerals on the table in pursuit of the Prime Minister's stated goal of securing $1 trillion in investment over the next 5 years. The escalating U.S. tariff war is sure to loom over conversations at the summit, but Carney says he'll be selling Canada as a reliable place to invest beyond its proximity to America. Lisa Laporte, The Canadian Press.
7: Overseas, U.S. President Donald Trump says a reunified Ireland would be fantastic. The leader made the comment during a weekend visit to Ireland for a golf tournament at the Doonbeg course that he owns. Meeting with Irish Prime Minister Micheál Martin in Dublin, Trump expressed his support for unifying the Republic of Ireland with Northern Ireland.
9: I don't want to cause any problems, but I will tell you, I'd love to see it unified. I have friends on both sides, great people. They're Irish people. How can they be bad, right? I'd love to see it unified.
7: The topic is sensitive due to historical tensions and violence. The president's visit sparked protests in Dublin today. Meanwhile, Trump's sit-down with reporters in Ireland included another jab at Canada amid the breakdown of trade talks.
9: We're going to have a great relationship with Mexico. We actually have a good one with Canada, but the United States has been ripped off for 50 years by Canada. You don't need their product and they need our products.
7: However, Trump did add that he expects a U.S.-Canada agreement soon. And finally, the United States National Public Health Agency is warning of an uptick in human exposure to rabies or rabid animals. Centers for Disease Control and Prevention are reporting an increase in errors during rabies prevention treatments. ABC Medical News contributor Dr. Alok Patel explains.
10: This report shows a 17% increase in people seeking that post-exposure care this July compared to last year, and involving some new species such as baby goats who had rabies, a raccoon, and potentially a fox. So when in doubt, be careful with wild animals. Make sure your pets get their shots. And if you are worried that you may have come in contact with rabies, please seek healthcare professional and get post-exposure prophylaxis immediately.
7: Rabies has the highest mortality rate of any infectious disease and in most instances is fatal. It can infect domestic animals through direct contact. Across Canada, rabies is most often found in bats, foxes, skunks, and raccoons. This is the Canadian Press. In sports and Major League Baseball, righty Spencer Miles will get the ball for the Jays, while Kyle Bradish will start for the Orioles in Game 2 of their weekend series in Toronto. The Jays falling in the first game of their three-game series with Baltimore 7-4 last night. It puts Toronto 2 games back of Cleveland for the final American League wildcard spot after the Guardians were winners last night. All 4 games in Week 15 of the CFL happened today. It starts with the Ottawa Redblacks traveling to Toronto to face the Argonauts. The Winnipeg Blue Bombers welcome the Saskatchewan Roughriders. Stampeders. The Calgary Stampeders travel north to Edmonton to face the Elks, and the league-leading Montreal Alouettes play the BC Lions in Vancouver. The top two players in the world are set to go head-to-head for the U.S. Open Women's Grand Slam title today in New York. It's number one Aryna Sabalenka facing number two Elena Rybakina. They're meeting for the 18th time, with Sabalenka winning 10 of those matches. And tomorrow, American Ben Shelton plays world number two Alexander Zverev for the men's title. From the Canadian Press, I'm Don Mitchell.
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13: Okay, the latest in the spiraling trade war between Canada and the U.S. So today kind of started with Prime Minister Mark Carney in a prepared video statement that was released discussing Canadians' need to pivot away from the United States, but that it'll come at a cost, insisting the alternative would be far worse. The video is the latest in a series that Carney launched last spring to update Canadians on policies surrounding U.S. trade. So we had that coming out. We have had reports that U.S. Trade Representative Jameson Greer might consider imposing retaliatory tariffs on Canadian goods as early as today. So retaliating to our retaliation. So that's something that's starting to show up in the headlines as we watch the news on this. And then, of course, this after Ottawa's retaliatory tariffs, a response to the 50% tariffs Washington hit Canada with last month, did take effect just after midnight Eastern time, kind of overnight. So that's the actual bullet points of the news. Then you've got U.S. President Donald Trump in the lead up to all of this with some fairly inflammatory social media comments and AI images and taunting, instead of us going back to any kind of negotiating table to avoid all of this. Where should we start with this, and how should we be taking all of this? Let's get a perspective from retired diplomat Jeremy Kinsman, regular guest on these kind of things. Great to get you back here, Jeremy. How you doing?
14: I'm doing fine, Ryan.
13: So, thanks. I mean, I don't know where to start. I do think we should maybe start just with your take on where we're at, Canada and the U.S. Where is this? I mean, we didn't find an off-ramp. We're at this next escalation. Where do you think we're at?
14: I think we're at a place we've never been before, Ryan. I don't think anybody has been in this particular position. This isn't a trade negotiation anymore. It's not about trade. It's been thought that it's been about Canadian sovereignty and the fact that Trump is predatory, and he has these imaginary dreams of, you know, painting the whole of North America with the American flag and going as far as Greenland and Iceland and, of course, Venezuela. He posted this in the weekend. But it's more than that. It's something unfathomable. We're dealing with a person who is, frankly, a megalomaniac. He has the power. And he's using the power to have his will. It's all about him. And what he can't stand is that Carney walked out of the talks and said no. And nobody, he's like a four-year-old. You can't say no to me. And, of course, the world is saying no. Now, day after day, is saying no in Iran, of course. He can't stand it. And he thinks that he can muscle Canada into some act of submission. Carney's absolutely right. I mean, this last version of the trade deal that the Americans came in with is something that would take away from us our sense of actually, you know, being a country, you know, moving some of our precious industries southward rather than having them the products cross the border, like the auto industry. In chains that are you know, back and forth and back and forth and cooperative. We've had free trade since 1999 between the two countries. He doesn't believe in free trade for anybody. He believes America wins in every relationship. And we've had free trade. Of course, it's what he's doing is entirely against the treaties we signed. First of all, the FTA, then the whatever you call it, the USMCA, which he called the greatest treaty in the world. Of course, it's against them, but and so it's against these treaties. But he doesn't care. So we're stuck. And I think what Carney's doing is waiting out to see what happens. And I guess that's all we can do. In the meantime, some Canadian businesses are going to have, you know, a tough time. And there's money in the Canadian bank, not as handouts, but to help cushion the blow, and to help finance some sort of plan B for each of them. You know, we can't do a switcheroo Canadian trade to somewhere else, Europe or Asia, like that. And we can't substitute for the massive market of the United States. So it's a tough one. And we're dealing with the unfathomable mind of somebody who is really, you know, going off the rails.
12: Jeremy, I understand what you're saying about uncharted territory, because you seem to be dealing with someone who's always looking for the next dopamine hit. How do you, not even negotiate, how do you deal with someone who seems to have gone so rogue?
14: Well, we don't know. You know, we haven't, nobody's had to deal with it. Like, he says things that are so appallingly ignorant. Sometime this weekend, he said that Canada's exchange rate is unacceptable to him. You remember when he said he would pick the next leader of Iran? He thinks that Canada's exchange rate is up to him. It's not even up to us. It's up to the markets. We haven't, the Bank of Canada hasn't intervened in the setting Canada exchange rate since 1991. That's not the way it works. He then said that every country with whom we have a deficit, the best solution is to stop trading with them altogether. Canada, Mexico, he mentioned Switzerland, and the European Union, the whole European Union. And one financial commentator couldn't find the right word to describe such an idea, but finally he came up with apocryphal. I mean, it's just trillions of dollars. This is lunacy. This is ignorant. And somehow, you know, he says these things 10 times a day. There's so much of it that people, including in the United States, just can't deal with it. You can't challenge them in every single thing, because that thing is replaced in, you know, 20 minutes later by another thing. And I know it's up to the Americans to deal with their political situation. All we can try and do is to keep our heads, be ourselves, and survive. And then we'll thrive.
13: One of the things, Jeremy, that I'm noticing in our response is we're not seeing official Canadian government response to some of the noise coming out of the U.S. administration, except when it came to those reservists, those young women reservists who got called out. I did feel like we saw some Canadians stand up for those women, and that was good to see. But otherwise, it seems like kind of what you said. We're keeping our head down. We're trying not to get drawn into the mud on that side of things. That seems to be all we can really do, though, is not necessarily engage. And I guess, should we not expect to see Mark Carney trying to, like, push back on that stuff? Does it make more sense just to sort of keep quiet on those?
14: Well, he did say this the other day. He talked, it was kind of eloquent what he said. He said, when America stops doing memes, stop throwing shade, stop trying to be tough, and start being serious about having those trade discussions, we can have those discussions. I mean, I think that's all he's going to do. He's not going to call out every ignorant threat and assertion by Trump. That's a, you know, a rabbit hole as big as the Mont Blanc tunnel. You know, you'll never get out of it. I think. But as for Canadians, I mean, I Ryan, and you know, you guys know your own friends and families. I mean, you know, Lake America? Give me a break. Everybody, in a sense, is laughing.
12: And New America.
14: Pardon me?
12: Which was the latest New Mexico he wants to call New America.
14: Yeah, there you go, you know. He throws these things out. And you know, people sometimes shrug. They laugh. They say, that's crazy. But, you know, nobody draws the conclusion that maybe he is, you know. And so it's very volatile. It's very volatile. He has an administration. All the wires are attached to his desk and his hand. They're all, you know, doing, yes, yes, sir. You jump. Oh, how high. You know, Jameson Greer knows perfectly well what went on. on the last couple of hours of those meetings. He knows perfectly well Lutnick came in and laid down a lot of things that now they're saying they didn't. I mean, it's he said, we said. But, I mean, I know that's what happened. They just upend the truth and mold it in any way that serves his assertions, and all of the people do it, including the military. And that's a tragic mistake. And I do have some hope. Maybe the CIA intelligence people have some integrity, but they've got intelligence wrong again and again and again because they don't understand other people. There's no one telling them about how we Canadians, not how we feel emotionally, but you know this is the wrong thing to do with the fabric of this continent. And no one's there to tell them, and certainly not their ambassador here. He's not saying, hey, you're going too far. You know, no, he's saying, you know, how can I help you go farther?
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13: We've talked about booze. We've talked about all kinds of things as we explore different ways the tariffs. We talk about cars, you know, how are tariffs affecting your car purchasing at local lots?
12: Car parts.
13: Forestry. We've talked about the forest industry and how that's affecting things. Let's do arts and craft supplies next, because that is an area that is going to get way more expensive. You know, maybe not quite as, I don't know, headline grabbing as, you know, forestry and automotives and all of that stuff. But for just regular folks out there going about their day trying to buy arts and craft supplies, this is something that might really get into your face.
12: Well, think about just even heading out to Michael's and buying something for your Halloween costume.
13: Yeah.
12: There's the real world, things. You know.
13: Yeah. So there's another tariff story to explore. And our guest on this is executive director of the Makespace North Park, Jenny Farkas. Hello. How are you doing?
16: Good morning. I'm doing well. Thank you so much for your interest in the arts sector.
13: Yeah. And remind us again, Makespace, for those who don't know, and I know you and I have talked about this before, but remind people what Makespace is.
16: It's a new kind of makerspace. We're right in the North Park neighborhood across from the Crystal Pool. And our whole purpose is to help more people develop their creative skills and connect them to economic opportunity. We're very interested in what productive capacity looks like at the level of an individual and a neighborhood. And so we're not different from what the federal government is talking about when they talk about economic sovereignty.
13: Right. Okay. What are you noticing? Because as Lisa was saying, she's talked to some artists who are really concerned about the costs of supplies. What are you seeing? What do you know about the costs going up?
16: Well, so we run a community wood shop and a fabrication lab full of tech tools like laser cutters, 3D printers, industrial sewing machines. So we do a lot with local materials, local wood, repurposing fabrics. We have a little bit of exposure with some of the materials going into the laser cutter, but we're very hyper local. So we haven't yet seen, I think we're quite sheltered. We haven't yet heard anything about concerns from the artists who are using our space. And, but yes, things are going to be more expensive at Michael's. We're just taking a bit of a different focus. We're creating our own little economy inside of our space where artists get exposure to customers and opportunities. We have a retail area. So we're just creating our little economic ecosystem focused on creative skills. And so our exposure is different because our main commodity is knowledge and skill sharing, more than actual supplies on the ground.
13: Gotcha. So it doesn't affect Makespace as directly, but just anecdotally, what are you hearing about? What are people talking about when it comes to things that will become more expensive because of this?
16: Well, it's so interesting because some of our main users are graduates of the Camosun Fine Furniture Program, which is a highly regarded fine furniture program across the country. And before we existed, those students, after they graduate, would, unless you have your own resources to build your own wood shop, you're kind of at a loss. And so we've got a lot of graduates in our space now building furniture. And furniture is one of those things caught up in these, one of those products caught up in these tariffs. going in both directions between U.S. and Canada. So suddenly the question of what we can design and make locally becomes more visible. And this is exactly what we want. So economic sovereignty at the community level or the neighborhood level, it's pretty exciting to imagine that people might come to us and commission artists to make furniture instead of getting caught up in that higher cost tariff.
13: So what I'm hearing out of a bunch of what you're telling us is a lot of silver linings, actually, that, you know, there are going to be these products that are going to become more expensive as there's tariffs and counter tariffs both ways. But if you are a local producer, maybe that's something that people are going to be turning to more so, and maybe there's opportunity here.
16: Absolutely. That's how we're reading it. Manufacturing skills went offshore about, 60 years ago. We lost a lot of local productive capacity when we started allowing companies to build everything, you know, in China and other countries like that. So we're very focused on bringing back those manufacturing skills. So you might think, well, you know, some of the classes we offer seem like more focused on craft and hobby, but that is where you start to build these skills. The federal government is very interested in advanced manufacturing, but how do you get into advanced manufacturing if you don't have access to the tools at the beginning? So we're early stage human scale economic development. That's what I like to call us. And we're part of this movement of rebuilding lost skills. So we have a lot of people helping us develop our capacities and how to repair things that are broken instead of just throw them away and buy new. We've got a lot of repurposing and recycling of materials, clothing, and so forth. So we're resurfacing old knowledge and also developing new collective knowledge that's pretty vital these days.
13: So we've talked a lot about woodworking because that's one of the focuses of your studio. What other areas do you host there, and are they being affected by the trade war themselves?
16: There's a lot of people using the Fab Lab, which is where we have the industrial sewing machines. And soon, thanks to a grant from the City of Victoria, we'll have an industrial embroidery machine. A lot of people are creating products for sale, T-shirts, tote bags that are, you know, branded and so forth. And so they're going to definitely see a higher cost in the materials used to add value, the materials they need to work with to then add their value. But again, we're a little bit sheltered because we have all the big tools that we need already, which is normally U.S. to be a supplier. And we also pre-bought just a ton of supplies. So we, our members and the people who use our space, we're a bulk purchaser of supplies so that we can lower the cost for artists. So we've already stocked up a fair amount. So, people use our laser cutter to make great little products that they're selling in our cafe. So we have this little circular economy thing going, but, we have a lot on hand already. So we're not sheltered forever, but I think we're in very good shape.
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4: Traffic safety in the Prospect Lake area has been an ongoing concern for residents, and now some dramatic doorbell footage shared by one resident showing a motorcycle collision has renewed a call for maybe some traffic calming or something to be done to make the road and the roads in that area a little safer. A local resident we've talked to quite often is Renee Mulligan. We talked to her recently about the school bus going away on that road, but now she's the one who has this doorbell camera footage, so we've got her on the line. Renee, it's great to talk to you again. How you doing?
5: Not bad. Thanks for having me.
4: Yeah, I want to ask you how the school bus thing is going in a second, but first let's start with the doorbell camera footage that you, your doorbell captured recently. What did you see?
5: Well, I actually wasn't outside, but my friend was pulling out of parking right near my house, just over at my neighbor's. And it's a blind hill at that part of the road out of a 30 zone.
4: And this is Prospect Lake Road to confirm, right?
5: That's right.
4: Yeah.
5: It's on Prospect Lake Road. And so what she tells me and what the video captured on my doorbell video is that as she was slowly pulling out in the, 1 second after checking, it's a blind hill out of nowhere, it seemed, at really high speeds. What happened is a motorcycle, the driver, as soon as he got to the top of the hill, he jumped off it. The motorcycle at excessive speed came and flew down and hit her car. She said she had time to say, "Oh my God." And the motorcycle had already hit her car. And he jumped off and he skidded down the road. I came outside after it happened, as did a lot of neighbors. The police came in, so did an ambulance, and they, blocked the road. A witness stopped and she said that earlier on in the 30 zone, between Petworth and where it happened on Prospect Lake Road, this motorcycle was weaving at high speeds and he passed her on a blind corner. And she said, "Wow, he's going to get into an accident." And then she stopped and gave a statement because she saw the accident. It was just so scary because he jumped off the bike and skidded down and just missed her, caught my friend's car, the motorcyclist, and his motorcycle only hit the car. So he's so lucky. He got up and he walked. He had road rash. But it's just another example of what I like. This is a dramatic example, but like in the 10 years I've lived here, the number of accidents I've either witnessed or my neighbors have witnessed on this rural road with blind hills, winding, it's winding. It's got no shoulders, no sidewalks. It's narrow. It's just not a safe road and it's not a racetrack. The speed limits were lowered several years ago, but the speed limits being lowered hasn't worked. Still every day, if I'm driving home at the speed limit, I'm being tailed. And drivers are driving too fast on our road.
1: Yeah, Renee, I take my students down that road. And when you say it's not a safe road, Prospect is actually a safe road to drive if you do the speed limit and you're
5: correct.
1: Aware of your surroundings. I watched your doorbell footage and he rounded the corner way too fast and he dumped the bike because there was two choices there. Go into the side, T-bone the car or dump the bike and go for the ditch. So he chose the former and the bike took the latter and ran into your friend, unfortunately. But I can tell that he was going at a real good clip coming around that corner. And that is not the speed that you drive on Prospect Lake. And I could bet that's not one of our students at the Vancouver Island Safety Council. However, I digress. If you know that route, you have to drive it prudently and you have to be switched on the whole way, no matter what kind of vehicle you're in, because there's so many twisty corners. And what I tell people, my students frequently, is that you don't realize the 30 is there because there's houses with families living right there.
5: Yes.
1: And that seems to be a disconnect because there'll be a bank of trees. You can't see the house, so no one's there. This belief that you're in the wilderness and not in a residential area seems to persist on that particular route.
5: Yes. Yes, I know. And the other thing that just doesn't, fail to amaze me is that it's a commuter road and it between Burnside and West Saanich Road. So we're getting all this traffic in the morning rush hour, in the afternoon rush hour. And you see the lines of cars and they're always going really fast. And it happens every day. And it's just so scary. I've seen a truck slam into, the stone edge of a steep

0: hill right by the same spot. This is just down the road from last June where our school bus was hit. And then we were told we have no school bus service anymore. And that's because School District 63 deemed it too unsafe. They sent us an email saying, due to high speeds, extreme traffic, tailgating of the bus, this road is too unsafe for our bus to turn around.
1: Yeah, well, but the effect of that was that means the kids have to walk it because there's no bus. Yeah. So you're making the kids walk on this unsafe road. Anyways, obviously there's a lot of reasons between the school bus, between this latest collision you captured. There's a lot of reason to be concerned. What are you calling for? What are you hoping changes here?
0: I would love some traffic calming measures. Mm-hmm. You know, right at Petworth in Prospect Lake, we could put in a traffic circle. We could narrow the street. That's another example, because farther down the road, closer to Munn, they've made it a one-lane area. You could put in, you know, speed humps at different places. That would slow traffic down. Just lowering the speed limits hasn't worked. Drivers are just not listening or reading the signs, I should say. Mm-hmm. It's still not safe at high speeds. But if you physically change the road, and we've seen that, you know, in various places around Saanich, that makes drivers have to slow down. So that's what I'm calling for, some traffic calming measures.
1: Renee Mulligan is a Prospect Lake resident calling for traffic calming on the dangerous roads, as evidenced by all of this. Lisa, last question to you before we hit the news.
2: Yeah, I'm with you on the traffic calming in the sense that we could put in even smaller speed bumps or, you know, something to make drivers brake every once in a while. And just be aware of their speed. Yeah, I know what you're saying. And the problem persists on Prospect and Munn, for that matter. And people in the area, you know, you've got kids in the area. How old are your kids?
0: My kids are now 18 and 15, but I've got a new driver, like fairly new driver. Mm. You know, and we drive, you know, walk our dog outside. It's scary, right? It's a scary road.
3: Now this update from the Canadian Press. A group of Iran-backed militias in Iraq are denying responsibility for attacks on the east-west Saudi oil pipeline. It comes as Iraq's Prime Minister Ali al-Zaidi ordered an investigation amid accusations the drone attacks came from Iraq. Closer to home, Prime Minister Mark Carney is set to welcome some of the world's largest investors to Toronto next week as he seeks much-needed capital for his economic agenda. Hundreds of global and domestic investors will descend on a downtown Toronto Hotel for Canada's first ever National Investment Summit. U.S. President Donald Trump says a reunified Ireland would be fantastic, the leader making the comment today during a weekend visit to Ireland for a golf tournament at the Doonbeg Golf Course that he owns. And the United States National Public Health Agency is warning of an uptick in human exposure to rabies or rabid animals. The Centers for Disease Control and Prevention are reporting an increase in errors during rabies preventive treatments. From the Canadian Press, I'm Don Mitchell.
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1: We started yesterday knowing that Canada had launched its counter-tariffs against the United States in this escalating trade dispute. What was the response from the Americans and how did the rest of the day go and how's today going? Let's check in with the Canadian Press Washington correspondent who's following this from Washington, D.C. Great to get her on the line again as we continue to talk to her and get her perspective. Kelly Geraldine Malone is joining us. Hello, how are you?
19: I am tired but awake, drinking a coffee at an airport here in Washington before I fly to Dallas for the Republican convention. But I always love talking to you, so wanted to make time.
1: I'm glad I could make this airport wait a little more enjoyable. Something to do while you wait for the plane, right? Right?
19: Exactly.
1: There you go. But anyways, so glad you could squeeze us in. Thank you so much. So here's my, I always love to just start with this because there always seems to be something evolving in this story. Anything new today or from overnight or what's the latest here? What do we need to know?
19: Well, I think yesterday was a really interesting day. Obviously, we had spent multiple days over the weekend with lots and lots of social media posts from Donald Trump targeting Canada, whether it was memes or posts about what he was going to do to the Canadian dollar or, you know, threatening not to allow the sale of Bombardier. And then Canada's retaliatory tariffs went into place just after midnight Tuesday. So those were, you know, dollar for dollar, kind of matching what the United States had put on Canada in August. And so those went into place and I was waiting, bated breath, you know, sitting at my computer, stopping by, you know, places where I know that Republicans will be, the White House or near Capitol Hill. And it was really muted for hours. Even on social media, there was business groups saying that they didn't like seeing the escalation in the trade tensions between the two countries. But nothing really coming from the Trump administration. And that was pretty shocking because here in D.C., we've been hearing rumors about what they might do to retaliate. So they use what's called Section 338 of the Tariff Act of 1930 to put those 50% tariffs on Canada. And within that statute, which had never been used for tariffs before, there was the ability to block all imports from a country if they felt that that country was escalating what they called discriminatory trade practices. So I think all of us were waiting. And then yesterday, obviously, just as I was hoping to end my day, Trump comes out with a Truth Social post saying that he was going to block procurement of Canadian products or, you know, federal contracts. And then right after that, the United States Trade Representative came out, you know, really escalating trade tensions between Canada and the United States by putting in these new measures, which is blocking all imports of things like Canadian alcohol, some motorcycles and some dairy, while also kind of changing a few of the other tariffs. So it was very interesting to see how that played out. And today we're seeing a lot more comments from Republicans and Democrats, especially among border states.
1: And actually, you mentioned off the top, you're boarding a plane as we speak to go to a Republican convention. Is this playing into that at all? Because I have, I mean, maybe this is Canadian bias, because we're, of course, looking for anybody who might be speaking up for us on the American side. And it does seem like some of those border states are seeing their leaders, even if they are Republicans, kind of standing up and saying, we don't agree with this, Canada. Don't blame us. That kind of vibe seems to be coming out. Are we hearing any of that heading in towards this convention you're going to go cover?
19: Well, the interesting thing, which I haven't been confirmed exactly who is and isn't attending, is usually these conventions. This one's unique. It's a midterm convention. They don't usually do these. But, you know, the last Republican convention in Wisconsin, like, every Republican wanted to be there, you know, and especially you wanted to get a time on stage to speak. This one, people are a lot more hesitant because going into the midterm elections, it's not necessarily advantageous to be that connected to Trump, especially if you're border states, and especially if you're, say, Senator Susan Collins in Maine, who, you know, many of the tariffs are impacting the industries in her state, and her seat is becoming more and more vulnerable because polling is showing that this trade war on Canada and the renaming of Lake Ontario, all of this remains extremely unpopular among the American electorate. So even among some of the most Trump faithful, there's not necessarily approval of these actions specifically towards Canada. So it'll be interesting to see which border state Republicans even show up to this convention, because you are seeing a lot more of them, Collins obviously included, going on social media, calling for a decrease in tensions and for both countries to get back to the negotiating table. And what's interesting is last week, a source told me that, you know, Trump was holding this event in the Rose Garden on Wednesday, and United States Trade Representative Jameson Greer was there. And my source says that a bunch of border state Republicans cornered Greer and were like, hey, we need to tone this down. Like, we need to figure out an off-ramp because this is becoming politically toxic for me and my state ahead of the midterm. So it will be interesting to see how this all plays out, how some people might remain silent, and how some, like Collins, might come out and say they don't approve of this escalating trade war.
1: Wow. Okay. Well, it's interesting to hear that maybe behind the scenes there's some pushback happening. We'd love to hear more of it loud for here on the Canadian side, but good to hear even if it is just sort of happening quietly. One last question for you, and I keep asking this question every time I talk to you. Just this is with the politicians we're talking about right now. Just in regular life in America, it's always interesting to take the temperature to see if anybody's actually noticing or caring about any of this stuff, because sometimes for Canada, this is the biggest threat we're facing. And it's headline news, and in the States, it's, you know, number 10 on the list of things that's important to Americans, or even further. How is this one going over so far in your estimation?
19: Well, certainly, I think what really got a lot of headlines and a lot of people talking was the Lake Ontario name change. A lot of people thought that that was quite unnecessary, and there was quite a bit of people saying it felt like it was a distraction. I am intrigued to see how this one will play out. I will say, on my way to the airport on the metro this morning, I've got a Canadian flag on my bag. No one mentioned it to me, so I don't know if that means that they were hesitant to say anything, or they just don't know that, you know, the trade war has escalated in the last 24 hours. I think it's making headlines more than most of the trade tensions between Canada and the U.S. have in the United States over the last 2 years. Really, in this last month, you're seeing it on Fox News, you're seeing it on CNN. People are approaching me and asking me about it. And that's a real change from where we were at a few months ago. Is it enough ahead of the midterms? Is it enough to pressure the USTR to get back to the trade table? I'm not sure. It really will be, in my opinion, up to American businesses and American voters to send a message to their representatives that they've had enough of this trade war. I'm not sure I'm seeing enough of that pressure yet, but we'll see how things go. You know, oil prices hit $100 a barrel today, and Canada has some oil, so they might want to be having different conversations.
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1: So there's a change coming for reservists in BC. They can now take different leave from their jobs to, you know, serve their country in the military. How does this all work? Well, here to talk about it, Darlene Rochford, MLA for Esquimalt Colwood, covering an area where a lot of reservists might live, a very military area with CFP Esquimalt and all that. Darlene Rochford joining us on the line. Hello, how are you?
22: Good morning. Happy Tuesday.
1: Yeah, and back to school Tuesday. Here it is. How's that for you? What does back to school Tuesday mean for you?
22: Well, I'm pretty lucky. My kids are still under school age because they're almost 3 and 17 months. But I appreciate all the parents and all the ECEs and teachers and everyone getting the kids back to school safely today.
1: You're just getting hyped up for your turn. It's coming.
22: Exactly.
1: It's coming. Now, let's talk about this. So, first off, we're talking about reservists, right? We're talking about people who, they're not full-time military members, but they are part of the military, and you do have to spend some time, you know, training or maybe even being deployed as a military reservist. And here you are from the BC government. We're talking about some changes being made to increase leave from day jobs for things like training and deployment. What's the BC government role here?
22: Yeah, so back in approximately February, we had a shift in one of my roles within the province. So I am the PS for Armed Force Development and Veteran Services for the province. So one of the things I get to do is look at kind of the role of the province and how we can support our federal government and military. And the opportunity of starting when I was the PS of Labor previously. And the reason we're involved in it is because it's actually provincial regulations under our employment standards. So part of what we did was look at what does the reservist need to complete their treatment and ensure that we're keeping and protecting their employment for when they return to their job.
1: Okay, so what's... you were about to answer my question, I think. So just go ahead.
22: That's okay. So yeah, so now within you can be up for combined leave of 24 months and a 60-month period for either international deployment or military skills training.
1: And how does it work? Do you just go to your employer and say, I'm taking unpaid leave, you can't do anything about it? Or how does it actually work?
22: Yeah, to be fair to employers, most employers are actually pretty supportive of this. I think everyone, especially kind of in this climate right now, wants to make sure we're supporting our Canadian armed forces. And this is a way they just get to do it. So yeah, they would go to their employer, explain what they're doing, and then take the leave. Some collective agreements already have this in it, so this just makes sure everyone has a standard that's equal across the board here in BC.
1: And again, so the unpaid leave period has increased from 20 days in a year to up to 24 months in a 60-month period. So that was the change you said?
22: That's correct.
1: Right. And you were mentioning that puts us more in line with the way it should be, or talk more about those numbers and why those are the numbers.
22: So the military, the Canadian Forces themselves and personnel have been looking at this for a while, and they've actually been going to every province to try to get us all on the same page with it. They want everyone to have the same training across the board for obvious reasons. They want everyone trained up, ready to go if need be. So they came to us as a province and said, hey, this is what we're looking at because this is what's needed for our reservist.
1: Okay. And I was looking at a number here in some of the information I got from the BC government. There's currently about 3,000 reservists in BC, so we're talking about a good number of people.
22: We are. And I mean, if you're paying attention and kind of following what the federal government is saying for the reservists, they're actually hoping to expand reservists. This is an area where they can see potential growth to do support that they need on missions, whether that's within our own country. I mean, we saw them supporting us during wildfire season, floods. So it just benefits the province as well as the country. So it kind of helps make sure we have that Team Canada approach to this.
1: So apart from just knowing that this change has happened, if you are a reservist or maybe you're an employer, what else do you need to know and where can you find more information?
22: So the federal government actually has a program that you can go online called SERP, and there is a bit of a program that evolves to support people for financial needs. So for some of those smaller, medium-sized employers, you can go online and look that up and see if you qualify. I know when I talked to the Canadian Armed Forces folks, they said some employers in BC have been actually quite successful in getting that. It kind of helps them do two things. It helps them support our Canadian Armed Forces, but it also helps support that business as well. As for information, you'll be able to find it on our website within our employment standards because it will be a change to it.
1: There you go. Change for reservists in BC. And hey, around here in the Greater Victoria area, we got lots. I mean, there's HMCS Malahat with the Navy. There's the Canadian Scottish Regiment at the Bay Street Armory and other regiments as well that serve out of there. There's the Ashton Armory with reservists in Saanich. There's a lot of reservists I know just within our listening range here who probably would be happy to know about the change. So thanks so much for sharing the information here.
22: Yeah, no problem. Thanks for having me. Again, we're just super excited to be able to do our part to support our Canadian Armed Forces here on the West Coast. Hopefully we have more reservists. We have some amazing reservists in our own public service that will benefit from this as well. So we're all just making sure we're doing our part.
0: Reconnecting you with the biggest stories around the island.
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1: We're hanging out with one of the organizers of Esquimalt Rib Fest, Tom Woods, joining us in the studio. Thanks again for being here today.
26: No, great. My pleasure.
1: So just before the break, we were talking about the fact that last year, Esquimalt Rib Fest ended with, it ended up being a happy ending, but you had those drink tokens, those little green plastic tokens that you'd buy to exchange for beer. Somebody counterfeit some, you lost a bit of money, but then you had some donations that came in afterwards and really made more than you lost in those beer sales, yeah. Which was a nice happy ending to what otherwise was not a nice story. But this year, in response to all that, you're changing things a little bit. Talk about what's changing when it comes to that situation.
26: It's actually good, and I think we're probably the leading edge of a lot of festivals, because you really got to protect your investment, right? There's a ton of charitable festivals out there that use tokens of some sort. This year we've got some digital tokens that are we honestly said at a meeting last night, we said if somebody's able to duplicate these things, they deserve a free beer at our festival, because it'll take a long time. They're computerized, and we can scan them. So they look like poker chips, and they spin. They're very cool, actually. I'd like to keep one as a souvenir, to be honest.
1: What do you mean they spin?
26: So the perimeter of the poker chip actually spins from the center.
1: Oh, yeah. So there's like two pieces, and one of them spins around.
26: It's very cool.
1: To do in your home 3D printer.
26: Yes.
1: Yeah.
26: Like I said, if somebody can duplicate these things, they're probably smart enough to get a free beer too, right? So anyhow, they're built by a good company.
12: Wait, don't tempt fate.
26: Yeah.
1: Okay, yeah.
26: Sorry.
1: This is not a challenge. I'm not challenging you to do this.
26: I'm knocking on wood here, yeah. So they're built in Esquimalt here by Droidworks, and it's very cool. We had a great demonstration the other day by Jeremy, who owns that place, and it was really interesting to see. And I quite honestly think it'll last for 20 years before somebody's able, if they want to try and duplicate it, it'd take forever, right?
12: So, again.
26: It's good.
5: So you don't have one with you, obviously.
26: No,
5: they're fresh off the press.
26: They're hot off the press. Okay. But we had to get 10,000 of them because last year on Saturday we sold 18,000 beer at Ribfest, right? So people are pretty thirsty in Esquimalt, apparently.
5: Well, ribs
26: so.
5: Make you thirsty.
26: Yes,
5: you know,
26: they
5: ribs
26: do.
5: Ribs and beer just go hand in hand.
26: Yeah.
5: We had someone send in a message saying that Eric says he's going to be there this year, volunteered to pitch in after hearing about the efforts last year. So talk to your volunteer base and the people that you need, the people that you have, and how crucial they are for you.
26: Yeah, we have well over 200 people that help us out and probably about 150 high school students that keep the tables clear and stuff. And then we donate money to their clubs or their sports teams. So it's probably the cleanest festival you ever go at. As soon as you're finished one rib bone, there's a kid picking it up from you, honestly. And sometimes they grab the rib tray before you're even done. Yeah.
5: Awkward.
26: Yeah, it's very good. So the kids have a blast, too. We ask them to wear their club colors if they're in the robotics team at Esquimalt High. We ask them to wear their club colors or their sports team's jersey. So you'll see tons of kids running around there, and that's been a real nice aspect of it. The festival is very clean, and we're able to support the local community sports teams and kids and groups as well.
1: Yeah, lots of charitable things getting helped out by this. So let's talk, if you've never been before, we're talking about the name of it. It's Ribfest. So you are going, and you're trying a bunch of different places that make ribs. It's like a traveling show. They do this all over the place.
26: They do.
1: They're doing competitions. They're trying to see who's got the best ribs, and you can vote. So that's one thing that's happening. Obviously, that's the main event. But talk about what else you can expect if you go. What other things are happening?
26: So we probably have 30 other food vendors, right? So you don't have to be a rib fan to come. There's all sorts of different vendors, and we have a wide variety of literally a wide variety of food sources there and lots of other local craft vendors as well too that make stuff and we get them to set up booths there. So there's a ton of stuff you can do there and there's a ton of music you can listen to. I think we have 23 bands this year and they're all local bands we support and we pay them out of the proceeds from Ribfest, right? So it's a good community initiative, and we're pretty proud of the fact that all the money gets redistributed right back into the community as well.
5: Massive. Yep. Can you take us back to the humble beginnings?
26: Yes. I got a call from a kid that I coached in rugby, and I avoided him for a year because I didn't know what a Ribfest was. And then we finally sat down for a coffee here in Esquimalt, actually, and he said, It's all about ribs and beer, Tom, and I think I was sold at that point. And then when you add the live music and the free component, the charitable component, it's been a pretty easy thing to draw a bunch of people in to help out with as well, too.
1: Do you need to know anything else to go? I'm just trying to think of any. Oh, parking.
26: Great. Yeah. Thank you, yes.
1: That's another thing you got to figure out because it's not like there's a ton of parking there. No, and if you're driving in, it can be a bit of a challenge, but you do have a solution.
26: Yeah, good point. Our neighbors have been super positive with respect to this because they've been very patient. A Country Grocer, for instance, that parking lot gets overwhelmed. It really affects their business, and we really worry about that. So we put up signage. This year, however, we've got the D&D parking lot, which is only 6 blocks away. We run a shuttle back and forth if you don't want to walk the 6 blocks. It's way easier going back after a couple of drinks and a belly full of ribs, though, because it's all downhill. But basically what we do is we're encouraging people to park in the D&D parking lot, and then you get some free ribs out of that too. We'll put your name in a draw if you do that, and we'll shuttle you right up to the event. So we really hope people don't park in all our neighbors' driveways or in front of Country Grocer this year, and there's some incentive not to do that, so that's good.
1: Thank you. I'm glad I remembered, because that's something that's really cool that you do, is that free shuttle bus to get you from that big D&D parking lot, which is a huge, there's a lot of space there. I'm assuming you probably use a lot of it, but there's a lot of space.
26: We do use a lot of it, and we had to sign a contract with His Majesty the King in order to get free use of it. Yeah, very interesting. Yeah. First time I've ever sent correspondence to George, or who is it over there now? To His Majesty the King, anyhow.
1: Yeah, amazing. Yeah. That's great.
5: Is that Charles we're talking about?
26: It's Charles, sorry. Wow. I was called him George. That's probably his dad.
5: Give George a minute. Yeah, okay. He's just gone to Eton.
26: That's right. He's just a kid. That's his son. That's right. Yeah.
5: Not there yet.
1: Yeah. All right. I got one last thing. Esquimalt Ribfest is coming up this weekend. Very huge, popular event nowadays. After 13 years, it's really grown into one of the big events on the calendar in Greater Victoria. And last year, something really unique happened. And I don't know if you've got any line on whether something like this will happen again, but did
11: love and sports do not mix.
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18: From the National Newsroom of the Canadian Press, I'm Don Mitchell. Over to the Middle East, Iraq has confirmed that attacks on a major Saudi pipeline originated from Iraqi territory. In a statement, Iraqi Prime Minister Ali al-Zayedi ordered an investigation and dismissed a commander after authorities determined that the attacks were launched from a province in southeastern Iraq bordering Iran. The Saudi Foreign Ministry says the drone attacks came from Iraq and in a statement said the kingdom would not retaliate to give the Iraqi government an opportunity to take the necessary measures. The East-West pipeline has been vital to Saudi Arabia's continued oil exports in the months since the Iran war disrupted shipping in the Strait of Hormuz. Elsewhere, on a visit in Ireland, U.S. President Donald Trump suggested Iran is probably behind the Saudi pipeline attack and is offering intelligence aid to Saudi Arabia. For now, he says the U.S. is not planning on launching any military attacks on Houthi rebels believed to be behind the strikes and believes the war in Iran will end soon.
19: I think very soon. I think it'll be probably right after midterms. They're trying to hold out as long as they can.
18: Meanwhile, Trump met with regional leaders in Ireland and attended a golf tournament at one of his resorts. ABC's Marcus Moore is in Dublin.
22: Thousands are expected to protest the visit, upset over the situation in Gaza and Trump's war with Iran.
28: The majority of the people of Ireland don't want him here.
22: Others say the relationship with Washington is too important to risk.
29: I think it's important that the bond with our good friends in the United States stays strong.
18: While meeting with reporters, Trump was asked about the trade relationship with Canada in the wake of the breakdown of trade talks.
19: We're going to have a great relationship with Mexico. We actually have a good one with Canada, but the United States has been ripped off for 50 years by Canada. We don't need their product and they need our product.
18: The president added that he expects Washington and Ottawa to reach an agreement soon. Meanwhile, the Mark Carney government is bringing in scores of deep-pocketed investors to Ontario next week in the hopes of sparking business investment in Canada's economy. Hundreds of global and domestic investors with trillions of dollars in assets under management will descend on downtown Toronto Monday and Tuesday for Canada's first-ever National Investment Summit. There will be premiers that will bring lists of major projects, including Alberta Premier Danielle Smith, saying she has a list of 34 proposed projects she'll be shopping to investors at the summit. And finally, Queen's University student Kieran Michael McNeil has been breaking down cultural barriers and racking up millions of views online by going door-to-door singing in Mandarin in Richmond, B.C. Here's Canadian Press reporter Hannah Stoltz.
30: McNeil was in B.C. for a summer job when he impressed Chinese-Canadian co-workers with his rendition of the classic 1980s Mandarin ballad, A Spray of Plum Blossoms. They convinced him to go door-knocking to serenade residents in Richmond, and the results have been millions of views on social media as residents react with surprise and admiration for his efforts. One resident rewarded him with plates of lamb chops. McNeil says he had to overcome a sense of awkwardness and worried that the residents would think he was a weirdo, but he says he's been overwhelmed by the over-the-top reactions from those who enjoyed his performances.
18: This is the Canadian Press. In sports, there are four games in the CFL today. First up, the Toronto Argonauts host the winless Ottawa Redblacks, followed by the Winnipeg Blue Bombers welcoming the Saskatchewan Roughriders. The Calgary Stampeders travel north to Edmonton to face the Elks, and the league-leading Montreal Alouettes play the BC Lions in Vancouver to close out the day. In Major League Baseball, the Toronto Blue Jays are two games back of Cleveland for the final American League wildcard spot after the Guardians were winners last night. The Jays falling in the first of their three-game series with the the Baltimore Orioles 7-4. Righty Spencer Miles will get the ball for the Jays this afternoon, while Kyle Bradish will start for the Orioles. The top two players in the world are set to go head-to-head for the U.S. Open Women's Grand Slam title today in New York. Aryna Sabalenka will seek her third straight U.S. Open title, facing Elena Rybakina. And Canada's women will face China at the Wheelchair Basketball World Championships this afternoon in Ottawa to close out the group stage. From the Canadian Press, I'm Dom Mitchell.
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1: Yeah, e-bike and e-scooter safety, hot topic right now, as evidenced by how many people are texting us about it. We love it when you join the conversation at 71010. And with back to school here, at least one island school district is telling parents that they can expect a call to come pick up the device if one of those e-bikes or e-scooters ends up on the school grounds. Nanaimo Ladysmith Public School Communications Director Jillian Robinson joining us on the line to talk more about this new policy for her school district. Jillian Robinson, welcome to the program. How are you doing?
6: Thanks so much for having me.
1: And by the way, happy back to school day. I gather this is a pretty busy day for you and everybody else involved.
6: It's an extremely busy day, but it's a very exciting day for us as well.
1: Yeah, it is great to get everything kind of back and going. But without the e-bikes, the e-scooters on school grounds, that's something that's going to be new this year. Talk about, just lay out the policy for us right off the top. What's going on here?
6: Yeah, I just want to clarify and be very clear that this is our elementary schools where we've asked students that when you come to school this year, leave the e-bikes and e-scooters at home. So that's just for elementary schools.
1: Just elementary schools. Okay, good.
6: Correct.
1: Great.
6: Now, for our high schools, we have asked parents to have a conversation with their students about e-bike or e-scooter safety, and that would include the ages that students need to be to ride these. So for an e-bike, you need to be at least 14 years old, and for an e-scooter, you need to be at least 16 years old. And of course, a big message for anyone that is over 14 or 16 and is riding these to school is to wear a helmet. That's one of the biggest safety messages.
1: Now, is that part of the ban for elementary schools, but not for the other schools? Because it's just the province doesn't even allow it. You've got to be 14 or 16, as you mentioned, to ride the different devices, respectively. So is that why it's easy just to say for elementary school, no, can't bring them?
6: Yeah, no one at elementary school is 14 or 16. So for that community, we've asked them to keep e-bikes and e-scooters at home at elementary schools. Of course, we always want to encourage our students to take active forms of transportation. So your regular scooter, your regular student-powered bike, walking, and of course, transit is free for youth 12 and under. And interestingly, this year, what's new for high schools is high schools have free transit to school as well. So lots of really great ways to get to school.
1: Oh, that's cool. So tell me more about that just real quick, because I didn't know about that.
6: Yeah, the Regional District of Nanaimo brought in free transit for all high school students. And this came actually after a group of students from one of our high schools, Dover Bay, went to the RDN and put their case forward for free transit for high school students. So it had been free for those 12 and under, and now it's free for up to 18 if they are in high school.
1: Oh, that's great. So another thing to watch out for if you're heading to school today, and maybe you got to leave your e-bike behind because of what we just talked about, maybe you're not old enough for it. But okay, just to clarify again, elementary schools in the Nanaimo Ladysmith District, if one of these things shows up, e-bike, e-scooter, you're going to get a call as a parent saying, hey, come pick this up because we're not letting the kid ride at home. These aren't allowed.
6: Yeah.
1: And as you mentioned, it's sort of age dependent. You got to follow the rules at that high school level. But no ban there. If you're old enough, you can ride one to school.
6: Yeah, you know, we know that our principals and vice principals and school staff are very excellent at working with high school students. We saw a big change just a couple of years ago with cell phone rules, and everyone was able to work together to ensure that we follow that correctly. And we expect the same with e-scooters. You know, it is a good mode of transportation if you're an e-bike user over 14, if you're an e-scooter user over 16, we're not going to discourage that. In fact, we really want to encourage all of our students to use those active forms of transportation. And like I shared, some really great options this year, including free transit for high school students.
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1: We are going to learn now a little bit about this brand new hockey team playing in a seniors hockey league here in Greater Victoria. They're the Esquimalt Buccaneers. What's going on with this? George Linger is the society president for Esquimalt Hockey, and he's on the line. Sir, how are you doing?
4: I'm doing great, Brian.
1: Great to meet you. I think, first off, let's set the scene here for people who don't know about the WCSHL Hockey League. It's a seniors hockey league. Tell me about that.
4: Well, the West Coast Seniors Hockey League is not that old. It's been started in the last few years. And it goes all up and down the island and onto the mainland. So we have teams in from Hope and Powell River, Nanaimo, Lake Cowichan, and then Victoria.
1: And I'm trying to place this. So I'm aware of, you know, like you got your beer hockey leagues, just some people doing it casually. You got your serious, you know, teams that are competitive. Where does this fall in that? Is this beer league hockey? Is this a bit more higher up, or where does it fit on that scale?
4: Well, I'd like to think that it's going to be a little bit higher up because there's a little bit more at stake here. We do get the playoff for the provincial championship if we're successful in our league. Whereas in beer leagues, I mean, you can go to tournaments and things of that nature, but there isn't anything through Hockey Canada that you can progress your way up the ladder, so to speak. And typically, the players that play in senior AA, many people are familiar with the senior AAA, which has been around a long time, and people used to play off for the Allen Cup nationally. But that's quite an expensive venture, and teams have started to back down and start to develop the senior double A hockey. So what's nice about it is it's all usually local players, whereas, you know, the players that play on these teams usually have come up through minor hockey and played their minor hockey out to the end. Maybe have played junior, like in the VIGHL or maybe the WHL or BC Hockey League, and maybe gone to college. Some may have gone pro and played in Europe and stuff like that. And eventually they end up coming home. And this team, the Buccaneers, gives them an opportunity to still play what I call meaningful hockey, which is full-on hockey, and carry on with that if they so choose. And our society has been in the hockey business now for, you know, over 25 years. So developing these younger players, the 16 to 20-year-olds, they're still all out there. And some of them still want to play that meaningful hockey. So we thought that we would give them the opportunity to do that. There hasn't been a senior league playing out of Victoria for a while, or Esquimalt for a while. There used to be a very active senior league in Esquimalt back in the 60s, 70s. And I think the last team that won the Koi Cup, which is the provincial championship in senior hockey, double-A hockey, was the Victoria Athletics back in 1981. Then we had a little run with the Salmon Kings, which is senior hockey, but the Salmon Kings technically should have been a little bit higher level than maybe what this team would be if we get the right players out. But I would say it'd be very interesting.
1: That's really cool. Okay, that really helps me kind of place this in sort of what we're talking about. And we've got this new team, the Buccaneers, as you've just mentioned. What was it like trying to put this team together and bring a new team? Like that's not something you get to do all the time, is sort of create a new team for a league.
4: No, well, luckily with the Esquimalt Hockey Society, we've got a wonderful bunch of volunteers that have been with us, many of them for 20, 25 years since we started the Victoria Cougars. And then that's how this has morphed, because we sold the Cougars last year to a couple of people, Chris Lynn and Phil Pang, who were people that were involved with us for years before, too. And we were looking at what we can do. So we decided, well, hey, we can help with some of the improvements that they're trying to do at Archie Browning. And what about bringing some live-action hockey back to the arena in the form of senior hockey? So the mayor and council have been very supportive. That was the first thing we had to get, because you got to find ice in this town, which is not easy to do. So mayor and council, Barb Desjardins and council are supporting us hopefully all the way to the bank, literally. And So that's the good part. The other part of it is we intended to kind of start this team for next year, but the league was really anxious to get moving and expand. So we said, let's do it this year. So we are a bit above against the time clock, you might say, because our first league game is in October.
1: That's soon. And October's coming up pretty quick.
4: That's coming up pretty quick. But we won't have a home game until December 5th.
1: Okay.
4: Because we won't have ice in Esquimalt at Archie Brown until at the end of November.
1: Oh, that's a good point, because they're doing the renovations, right?
4: They are doing a renovation, and it should look great in there when they're done. They're actually increasing the size of the ice surface, I think, by about 8 feet wider than it was before, which would be now regulation size. So it's going to make for an interesting game as well.
1: So we've got a brand new hockey team in the Victoria area, the Esquimalt Buccaneers, in the WCSHL Hockey League, and that's going to be with games at the Archie Browning Center. Once the renovations are finished, that'll be the home ice. This is really cool. And what were the other teams, by the way? Because as you mentioned, there's a few others on the island. I think there's mainland teams, right?
4: Yes, there is. There's the Lake Couch and the Apollos and the Nanaimo Steelmen, the Powell River Regals, and the Hope Icebreakers. That are in the league now, and the league is definitely looking to expand, and it'd be nice if we were sitting at eight teams. There's a lot of activity in CAA hockey. I think there's about 20 teams in BC in total, around spread around the province. So, and it's getting what you might call, it's reliving from the past. It's coming back. There's so many hockey players that are being developed, and good hockey players are being developed all through all levels of minor hockey. And some of these kids and young adults want to just keep on playing, because it's a fun game, as we know.
1: And what, again, as I get, you have to forgive my ignorance to some of this stuff, but again, with these adult players that are playing, is this purely a volunteer thing for them, that they're doing it for the love of it? Do they get paid anything? Apologies for just asking some simple questions, but I'm just kind of curious how that works.
4: No, that's a good question. No, they don't get paid. This is the love of the game,
1: right?
4: Because it's just like, from that standpoint, in beer league, everybody pays. We try to keep that paid to the minimum to these guys, but it's for the love of the game, for sure. That's the play. The biggest problem we have is we've got to probably increase our roster, because a lot of the players that play have young families, and they're involved in their kids' events, and they might be coaching soccer, they might be coaching hockey, they might be doing other things. So we try and carry a roster of 25 to 30 players, so that we can draw on that pool to make our schedule. We do not have like a 40 or 50 game schedule like most teams. We only have 16 game schedule, because we do have to play a minimum of 6 games to qualify to play in the Koi Cup. So we cut the schedule down in numbers to make it easier for these guys to be able to play that, because most of them are also playing on some rec league team as well.
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1: Well, CRD expanding the Beyond the Curb drop-off program with two new locations. So this is the stuff you can't just put in your regular old blue box. So what's expanding here? Let's find out more. I've got on the line with me from the CRD, Manager of Policy and Planning for Environmental Resource Management at the CRD. We've got Melanie Tromp-Hoover joining us on the line. Hello, how are you?
13: Hi, good morning. Thanks so much for having me on.
1: Great to talk to you. I was just saying to you off air that I think... You got trade wars, you got real wars, you got all this stuff in the news, but you know, when it comes down to it, this is this kind of stuff that affects your real life. This is what you're putting in your blue box and you know what you can't put in your blue box and those frustrations that we're addressing right here. So thank you so much for joining us and talking about this latest expanding the Beyond the Curb program. So let's get into it. What's going on here?
13: Absolutely. 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And our goal with Beyond the Curb, the CRD, is wanting to bring recycling depots as close to home as possible for our communities. And so in this case, we've just created two new accessible drop-off locations in Laneford and Oak Bay, and it's for materials specifically like flex plastics, so chip bags, wrappers, zipper top pouches, that emerging, growing side of packaging, as well as your batteries, your electronics. Both of those cause landfill fires. Please take those to Beyond the Curb location. Things like styrofoam and then your standard blue box materials if you happen to miss your collection too.
1: Why is it that you can't put those items in a regular old blue box?
13: The flex plastic specifically, the way that they compress in the trucks that we have now for that service, they just don't pack down and can't be kind of put in or taken out conveniently. So we're looking at options to bring that material curbside for a future contract. It would take some different technology that we just don't have access to right now.
1: Gotcha. So they're just still too challenging, but that's why you've got these drop-off locations.
13: That's exactly right. So people, as you know, as you said, they're very passionate about wanting to do the right thing with their materials. And what we've noticed is that having convenient and consistent free drop-off locations makes it so much easier for people to build habits around their recycling. So just like we've done with refundable beverage containers when that was incentivized with deposits and more recently reusable shopping bags over time, now we just have them on our person. And so we figure if we've got these locations year-round, every weekend, you can build it into your kind of weekend and errand habits and start recycling more of those materials.
16: So, Millie, can you give us a list of all the things that you do accept?
13: At the Beyond the Curb locations, we take flexible plastics, we take all colors of styrofoam, batteries, electronics, light bulbs, cardboard, mixed containers, glass, for especially for people that live in multifamily housing and may not have glass collection. Our Beyond the Curb locations take all of those materials.
0: Yeah, I wanted to hear it again because, for example, mine doesn't take glass, and I'm always taking it somewhere else to get it recycled. So you're sort of a one-stop shop or drop-off in this case.
13: We are. Everything but household hazardous waste. That's still a material that just by the nature of those chemicals and the way they need to be tested, packaged, transported, those still need to come to Heartland Depot, but just about everything else can come to a Beyond the Curb drop-off location.
0: How's response been so far?
13: It's been really great. We soft launched a little bit earlier this year with presence in community markets, as well as opening our first hub in Colwood in June. Almost 2,000 people have visited that hub on weekends since then, and they've dropped off almost 22,000 pounds of different material. So that's about 10 tons, ranging from batteries and electronics to that styrofoam packaging. So we've seen a huge uptick right within the community of where that first location, hub location, popped up.
0: Where does it go next? All these recyclables?
13: All these recyclables depends on the producer, the steward that is responsible for them. Most of the materials we're talking about are Recycle BC materials, and they're the nonprofit steward that looks after the transportation and end use and reuse of them. Those materials are consolidated down in Rock Bay, and then they're sent over to Vancouver. And, for example, Flex Plastics is melted down and turned into pellets that are then used as feedstock for new materials.

0: will store them safely for transportation to their final recycling destination. It is those lithium batteries that we're seeing almost every week having little smokers at the landfill. It is really, really serious how the uptick in fire danger, both at the landfill when these batteries are crushed with other garbage, but in the trucks that bring them there, sitting in depot environments and boxes as well. And so we're really attuned to the battery issues. We see more and more in both, you know, people wish cycling in their blue box program or throwing them in household garbage, trying to get the word out. I mean, beyond even our new hub locations, battery recycling is one of the most accessible programs. There's drop-off locations all over the region for those.
1: A lot of hardware stores will have those.
0: That's right. Yeah. And so if you go to crd.ca/whatgoeswhere, there's a full list of everywhere you can recycle batteries. But absolutely, these new hub locations accept them as well.
2: Do you also have staff on site so people can, you know, bring it and question whether they can recycle it there and get some education?
0: That's exactly right. There is attending staff that'll help demystify anything and let you know if it needs to head somewhere else.
1: Oh, I got so many text messages. We got about 30 seconds. I'm going to rapid fire some of these. Texter says, what about aerosol cans?
0: Aerosol cans are, for the most part, that household hazardous waste. So those need to go to the Heartland Depot at this time still.
1: Okay, very good. And another texter we got a couple of texters wondering about locations one more time. So real quick, the new locations and the old locations, just where can you find these things and when?
0: Absolutely. Well, so for a full list of locations and those details, please go to crd.ca/beyondthecurb. But quick hits, the Colwood Hub is at the Park and Ride, right by the Recreation Center off of the Island Highway. The brand new locations, we've got Oak Bay, which is on Cadbrough Bay Road at its intersection with Cranmore. So there's a parking lot at that corner. You'll see the Beyond the Curb tent. And the new Laneford Hub is at the West Hills Bus Exchange near the West Hills Y. And these locations were chosen based on proximity to where people live, how close they are to existing depots, and where, as best as possible, close to rec centers and transit exchanges, cycling infrastructure, just to keep them as accessible as possible to people moving about their communities.
1: Talking recycling with the CRD's Manager of Policy and Planning for Environmental Resource Management, Melanie Tromp-Hoover. Thanks for joining us. Good luck with these.
0: Thank you so much. I appreciate the opportunity.
3: Now this update from the Canadian Press. Iraq has confirmed that attacks on a major Saudi pipeline originated from its territory. In a statement, Iraqi Prime Minister Ali al-Zayedi ordered an investigation. The pipeline has been vital to Saudi Arabia's continued oil exports in the months since the Iran war disrupted shipping in the Strait of Hormuz. Elsewhere, on a visit to Ireland, U.S. President Donald Trump suggested Iran probably is behind the Saudi pipeline attack and offered intelligence to aid Saudi Arabia. While meeting with reporters in Ireland, Trump was asked about the trade relationship with Canada in the wake of a breakdown in trade talks. He suggested Washington and Canada would soon reach an agreement. And Ottawa is bringing in scores of deep-pocketed investors to Ontario next week in the hopes of sparking business investment in Canada's economy. Hundreds of global and domestic investors with trillions of dollars in assets under management will descend on downtown Toronto Monday and Tuesday for Canada's first ever National Investment Summit. From the Canadian Press, I'm Don Mitchell.
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5: BC forestry groups say the industry is at a breaking point and requires immediate action from the province to help weather an onslaught of challenges like the current trade war with the United States, but it goes deeper than that. Here to weigh in, one of the signatories to this letter from these forestry groups is the BC Truck Loggers Association, and their executive director, Peter Lister, is joining us on the line. Sir, how you doing?
6: Very well. Good morning.
5: Yeah, great to get you here. And let's just place the BC Truck Loggers Association into this. I mean, I think it's in the name. I think we can understand what you represent, but maybe just talk a bit about who you represent here.
6: Yeah, absolutely. So our association represents independent timber harvesting contractors and road builders across British Columbia.
5: And what's it like for you guys right now?
6: Well, I tell you, it's really tough out there. It was bad before the most recent tariffs announced by Mr. Trump, and with the new 50% tariffs being applied on range of forest products other than lumber, the industry is basically just grinding to a halt right now. So our members are laying people off, you know, and they're looking at the future and trying to contemplate what they should do with their businesses.
5: The situation has been dire for a while. This is just another kind of blow, is my rough understanding. Is that a good way to characterize it?
6: Yeah, it is. You know, the forest industry is a commodity industry. Those types of industries, you know, markets go up and down, and we're used to that. What we're seeing now is really a completely different level relative to what we've seen over the past, you know, I'd say 80 years or so. And, you know, it's a number of things. We're very dependent on pricing in the U.S. The U.S. market's depressed, so lumber prices are low. So that's a factor. You know, we can't do anything about that directly other than trying to diversify markets outside the U.S., which the industry is doing. But one of the really important factors for your listeners to understand is that when you're in a commodity market and you don't control prices, costs really matter. And the cost base in BC has steadily increased over the last 8 years or so, to the point where BC has gone from being the lowest cost lumber producing region in North America to today the highest cost.
5: You mentioned that those costs are escalating. Are those caused by the province, or are those caused by, you know, gas prices, or what kind of costs are we talking about?
6: You know, it's a whole series of things. I mean, gasoline, diesel prices, for sure, that's a component. But regulatory requirements have increased. There's been over 50 regulatory or policy changes over the last few years that the government's brought in. You know, each one of those by themselves hasn't added a lot of cost, but when you add them all up, the cost increase is significant. So just to give you an idea, the cost for doing the planning and engineering for logging has gone from about $4 a cubic meter to $14 to $18 a cubic meter during that time period. Hmm. So that's an additional $10. You multiply that by, you know, 30 million cubic meters that we're currently harvesting in the province. It's $300 million extra dollars at a time when the industry is on its knees financially.
5: So all of this probably leads to the statement you put out in that letter that, again, the BC Truck Loggers Association is just one signatory on, the letter calling the industry at a breaking point. So that's what you're talking about, I guess, when you talk about a breaking point.
6: Absolutely. You know, the fact that all the forest industry associations have come together to write this letter is unprecedented. I've never seen that before in 35 years in the forest industry. And I think it shows people that this is a really serious crisis. It's not the usual dips that we see.
5: So you're calling on the province to take urgent action. What kind of action do you think would help here? What do you want the BC government to do?
6: Well, the first thing we would like the government to do is to meet with us. You know, I'm pleased to say that it sounds like they will be meeting with us sometime in the next couple of weeks. But we're asking for the government to work with industry to put together a forest industry crisis action group that would have 30 days to put together a series of recommendations. And those recommendations would be to address, you know, things like cost structures and streamlining processes and things like that.
5: And given how dire it sounds, is there still time? If urgent action is taken, could it turn things around? Or, I mean, I know this is a bit doom and gloom, but, you know, is it too late, even if things are getting so bad?
6: Well, I don't think it is too late. I mean, the forests are always going to be there. You know, BC, we're blessed with an amazing forest resource. The world wants the products that we produce. You know, that will fundamentally keep the industry going. But the damage that can be done, you know, through bankruptcies and closures and people being out of work and communities losing tax revenue, you know, that's really serious. And we have an opportunity to make sure that doesn't happen. And we need government to be serious about that.
4: 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This is the best of Ryan and Lisa on CFAX 1070.
5: We've been following forestry this week as the forest industry has said in a letter that they are at a, quote, breaking point with higher costs of doing business, the tariff trade war, all of this stuff factoring in. We talked to an industry association yesterday about some of the specifics that they're dealing with and that they want help with from the BC government. Ravi Parmar is BC's forest ministry, so we're joining him now for a conversation about that. Thank you so much for joining us today.
7: Good morning, Ryan. Good morning, Lisa. Thanks very much for having me on.
5: Yeah, great to get you here. The other thing we've been talking about today, of course, is it's the 25-year anniversary of 9/11, mm-hmm. and a lot of listeners sharing their stories about where they were. What does 9/11 mean to you?
7: Yeah, look, I was in grade one. I remember waking up in the morning, my grandmother having the TV on, and me just seeing absolute destruction, and don't think I fully comprehended at that time, I think about 7 or 8 years old, that what exactly had happened. And I got to tell you, like, I've obviously followed the history and what happened since then, but this is actually very local to Langford, and I'm not sure if you've had an opportunity this morning. I want to take an opportunity to thank those from Langford, Stu Young, Bob Beckett, our former Langford fire chief, who actually went to visit New York after 9/11 to be able to provide support, to attend funerals of firefighters, and to raise money for those in need. And so, you know, as much as 9/11 is a historic event for the world, it is very local to Langford because Langford responded to our cousins down south in their time of need.
5: I remember those conversations right here on CFAX 1070, Bob Beckett and mm-hmm. At the time Mayor Stu Young talking to us on the radio from Manhattan. Yeah, that's it's right. Very, very big impact all over the country and right here in Langford as well.
7: Indeed.
5: Let's talk forestry, though, because we had an interesting conversation yesterday. And this has been in the news, the headlines, the forest industry, a bunch mm-hmm. of signatories getting together, putting their names to this letter saying, hey, we're at a breaking point. Things are at the point where we're going to start seeing bankruptcies, major disruptions that we might not bounce back from. And you and I have been talking forestry for a while, but I just thought we'd dial in on this letter, your response to it. And if you don't mind, maybe we'll set the scene by just reminding folks of this conversation we had yesterday. We talked to Peter Lister. He's director of the BC Truck Loggers Association. And here's kind of how he summed up some of the problems and challenges to us, starting by saying, yes, obviously U.S. tariffs are a thing, but it goes deeper than that.
6: you know, we're very dependent on pricing in the U.S. The U.S. market's depressed, so lumber prices are low. So that's a factor. You know, we can't do anything about that directly other than trying to diversify markets outside the U.S., which the industry is doing. But one of the really important factors for your listeners to understand is that when you're in a commodity market and you don't control prices, costs really matter. And the cost base in BC has steadily increased over the last 8 years or so to the point where BC has gone from being the lowest cost lumber producing region in North America to today the highest cost.
5: And he went on to point to higher regulations.
6: You know, it's a whole series of things. I mean, gasoline, diesel prices, for sure, that's a component. But regulatory requirements have increased. There's been over 50 regulatory or policy changes over the last few years that the government's brought in. You know, each one of those by themselves hasn't added a lot of cost, but when you add them all up, the cost increase is significant.
5: The take from the BC Truck Loggers Association addressing this letter to the government. And we got Ravi Parmar, Forest Minister, on the line with us right now. So what do you have to say to some of the things he and those other groups are saying?
7: Yeah, well, look, I want to thank the sector for taking the opportunity to write a letter to my to the Premier and certainly copy myself. The Premier and I look forward to meeting with them next week. And there are certainly folks that signed on to the letter and others that I've spoken to that haven't signed on to the letter that want to share their perspective as well. Commodity lumber prices are low. We're dealing with 50% tariffs on our plywood and veneer sector, 45% tariffs on our softwood lumber sector. And absolutely, there is regulatory complexity impacting the forest sector that we have to reduce red tape on. We don't have to race to the bottom. We're not going to lower labor standards. We're not going to lower environmental standards. But also, there are added costs because we are harvesting farther away from our mills because we have harvested all that is available close to our mill. It's why one of the big key asks in the letter and a lot of the advocacy is access to more economically viable fiber. We are doing a considerable amount of work to streamline our permitting, and what we're finding is this is becoming a competitiveness issue. And so I am prepared, and I am looking forward to the opportunity to engage with my stakeholders. I'm actually at a Global Buyers Mission event in Whistler this morning, Ryan. We're going to be meeting with officials from all different countries to be able to share that British Columbia is positioning itself to compete globally and win in the global wood market debate and race that is happening out there, because it's not just us, it's other jurisdictions. But I might add, as I am looking to ensure that the sector is more competitive, there are things the government can do, but there is absolutely things that industry can do as well. And so I'm looking forward to the conversation, and it's going to be a lot of give and take, and it's going to lead us to ensuring that we are not only just stabilizing this sector, but we are truly transforming this sector away from boom and bust to stability and certainty. I've been on your show a lot over the last number of months talking about forestry. Forestry is up and down, and the people that pay the price are forestry workers. We can't have that anymore. We need to stabilize this sector. We need to transform it so communities on the island, throughout the province, can finally have the stability they need and the stability they deserve.
5: And when he talks about the increase in regulations over the last 8 years, do you think that's a fair thing for him to criticize, that there's just kind of being nickeled and dimed to death by so many changes? He said none of them are huge by themselves, but you add them all up and it's just adding this extra layer to the camel's back, if you were.
7: No, for sure. I think it absolutely is. And we're looking at all of those things. But I'm also mindful of the fact that forestry invokes a lot of emotions and perspectives from British Columbians. And there are a lot of British Columbians who felt that forest policy was not delivering on the ecological values side. It's why we developed an old growth strategic review and recommendations and moved forward on that. And so we have to strike a balance. I, as the Minister of Forests, have to strike a balance where I have a strong, robust forest sector that produces good-paying, family-supporting jobs, that delivers prosperity for communities of all sizes and types across the province, for taxpayers here in British Columbia, while also looking after the sustainability of this industry. And I think for many in the past, they didn't see that balance. And there are many those today on the economy side that don't see that balance. And so obviously, it's my job, and it's not an easy job, but it is my job to try to strike that balance. And I'm committed to doing that alongside the Premier and our government.
5: We're talking to Ravi Parmar. He is BC's Minister of Forests. Good to hear you. So you're going to be meeting with a number of these members of the forest industry who wrote to their names on this letter, calling for change, calling for something to be done, because as they put it, the forest industry is at a breaking point. We'll see how those meetings go. And last word to you. Anything else to add on this before we let you go?
7: Well, no, I look forward to meeting with them. I've got 70 meetings at UBCM next week, so it's busy days ahead. But thanks very much for the opportunity to be able to share some thoughts this morning.
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5: Mayor of Victoria, Marian Alto, joining us with several city council updates to go over. Thank you so much for joining us today.
21: Always a pleasure. Good morning.
5: Great to get you here. Now, another thing that we're doing today, though, by the way, before we dive into a couple of the city issues, is many of our listeners are joining us to share some remembrance 25 years on from 9/11. And so we thought maybe we'd start there. Where were you? Do you have that memory? Like, everybody has that where were you when moment. And yeah. Do you have one you want to share?
21: I do. It's kind of astounding to think it's 25 years. And for me, I remember it very vividly as I was, my youngest son was just 3. And at the time, I was home with him full time. And he and I were sitting in our kitchen with a little television, watching the morning news. And my brother-in-law and his wife and family actually lived in New York, not too far away. And so, obviously, we had a personal shock, but also just the general shock. And what I remember vividly was sitting with my 3-year-old and having that experience as a parent and trying to not overwhelm him with you know, fear, but at the same time trying to allow him to understand the gravity of the situation. And he talks about the fact that he sort of has kind of vague memories of it as that experience, and, you know, sitting on a stool in the kitchen watching a little television going, oh, my word, what's going on? And so, in addition to everyone's horror and shock and kind of being overwhelmed, that very personal notion of sharing that with my young son is very, very alive in my memory and in his.
5: Wow. Yeah. Crazy what you can remember. Trying to imagine what a 3-year-old is taking in and how that actually could leave an imprint. Wow. Well, thank you for sharing your story. I appreciate that.
21: Not at all.
5: City Council yesterday, bunch of stuff, including this parkade. Let's start with the parkade. Broughton Street, it's Robin's Parking Parkade, and they've got this development proposal, which we've seen before. It's actually been before council before. It got sent back to make it a little smaller, I think, and then it came back as a 12-story mixed-use tower. How was that received at council yesterday?
21: Yeah, it was a great discussion, and it was a very thorough discussion, and you're right. It is what some of us who've been here long enough understand was the old Eaton's Parkade and it morphed into what you've described now. It's a complex proposal. Essentially what it is it's what we consider a mid-rise building, and it's primarily residential, a rental building, which is always good. But it does have, as it does now, commercial and some retail on the ground floor. But the most interesting part of it, I think, that council looked at, aside from the actual rental and residential land use, is the publicly accessible park that would replace the circular ramping of the existing parkade really closely adjacent to the existing St. Andrew's Church. And that, I think, really became much of the focus about the pros and cons of that and whether or not the addition of that, which then opens up the view of St. Andrew's, which, of course, is a very, very beautiful heritage building, whether the opening up of that and the access to that and the public space beside that was enough to suggest that actually enhanced the heritage value and asset of that building, the adjacent building. And then did that then conform to, enhance, or is it sufficient to be part of Old Town when the building itself is quite tall? You're correct. When it came to us originally, it was a couple of stories taller, I believe, and it's now down to 12. But the aspects of it that I think were part of the conversation generally focused specifically on the fact that it is 242 new rental units, and more than a third of them are actually what we consider family units, so more than two bedrooms. And that is very, very unusual in new development, and something that most of council, all of council, in fact, has been trying to prioritize in a way to accommodate families downtown. So there were quite a few aspects of it that were discussed at length, and in the end it wasn't unanimous, but it was endorsed to move forward now. There are a number of conditions that the applicant has to meet before it ever comes back to us for final consideration, but it is on its way.
5: Yeah, it's not a done deal, but you're moving it forward to the next step as it is.
21: Correct.
5: A lot of people worried about the parking loss, though, because if a parkade disappears in downtown Victoria, that's going to mean less parking spaces.
21: Yes, for sure. Yeah, and that was also a topic of conversation for sure and consideration by everyone. And I think a couple of things that council as a whole balanced was the fact that there are several really quite accessible parkades not too far away, the largest of which is the Broughton Street Parkade underneath the library, which is rarely, if ever, full. The only time it ever reaches its maximum is when there's something spectacular at the Royal Theatre. But most of the time, it has 30% to 40% of its spaces available, and that's only a block and a half away. There's also several other private parkades and surface parking areas within 1 to 2 blocks, including the Bay Parkade, which is just 2 blocks away as well. So, yes, there was absolutely acknowledgement that losing any parking structure, certainly a large-ish parking structure, has an impact. But there's also the concept that there will be parking for the residents inside, so there won't be any significant impact on street parking for the residents who are in the building eventually. And the rest of the public access to the local businesses, the hotel, the restaurants, et cetera, that are immediately around there, will in fact be benefited to the point where they have additional local customers eventually when the building is finished. And we have to remember, too, that some months ago, actually now, council actually directed staff to begin exploring the addition of a parkade, not in this vicinity, but a little bit further north.
5: At the edge of downtown. Oh, so that's still kind of in the works there, right? I don't mean to rush you, but I do want to sneak one more issue really quickly in, because I know yesterday at council another thing was being discussed, and that's sort of maybe tweaking the way requests for proposals happen, maybe having council involved in those decisions a bit more. And I'm not sure if this is directly related, but there's been a lot of continued, at least here on our airwaves, people annoyed with the Lime Bikes decision of being an American company or not meshing with the neighboring municipalities who went for a different company. And I don't know if that's connected, but how did that discussion go and what was the result there?
21: That actually was a council member motion from Councillor Hammond, who did, you're correct, try to, I think, re-instruct is the way to put it, staff to have a higher awareness and consideration of the source or the roots, I guess, of any contracted position or services. And certainly there was poor timing in the sense of looking at the great example of how perhaps we weren't paying quite close enough attention to the root of our contractors. And so there was angst about Lime being based in the U.S., however, the point was made validly that their workers, their subsidiary companies are all based in Canada. But I think the real point of that is it is incumbent on us as a council, as a decision-making body, to perhaps be a bit more plugged in and be made aware of any potentially policy-suggestive decisions. We do have existing policy that says make it a priority to hire a Canadian. In this case, I think it's fair to say that the timing of it was inappropriate and that we should have had a bigger role in it. And that is the purpose of the council member motion, is just reinforcing to a greater extent an existing policy.
5: Okay, so no big change there, but support for the motion?
21: Yes, absolutely.
5: Okay. Mayor Marian Alto, thank you so much. We could have gone on about that for a while. I will let you know, just because I got you here and our listeners will appreciate this. Anytime we mention Lime Bikes, we get a lot of strong opinions. And I'm potentially opening up a kettle of can of worms here by just even mentioning
0: it. I have a stand right outside my apartment now.
21: Well, it's interesting. I know quite a few people who do. And actually, I was, I won't diverge into wild card, look, you could guess. I actually knocked on someone's door the other day who actually had a Lime Bike stand right outside their building as well.
0: Right.
21: And I wasn't sure how that would go. And the individual actually was incredibly enthusiastic. Had I told a story about the fact that they owned an electric bike, which since the Lime Bike installation had gone in, they hadn't even actually ridden, and they'd only been riding the Limes and were very excited.
0: Okay.
21: I have to say, you know, it's been a surprise to me to see how many of them are in use. They're everywhere.
0: So I'm with you on that, because at first I had a bit of a chicken about it, and then I went, well, wait a minute, let's see how this rolls out. And it's actually pretty good, because the Amazon trucks can't park there now.
5: There you go.
21: They're an unintended benefit.
0: Right?
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8: Good morning, I'm Koch Kagan on CFAX 1070 with your 8 o'clock news. The newest member of a still unnamed party acknowledged she and five other former provincial Conservative legislators are in for the long haul, and if they want to throw out BC's NDP government while urging others to join them. Theresa Watt became the sixth member of the new party, co-founded by former opposition finance critic Peter Miliband, another BC Conservative defector. Watt says Miliband's experience and competence influenced her decision, and she is urging anyone right of centre who wants to defeat Premier David Eby's New Democrats to follow her. Miliband says Watt's decision showed there was momentum behind the new outfit, which will have the third largest caucus in the provincial legislature after the NDP and the Conservatives when sitting resumes next month. Elsewhere, the BC Wildfire Service is urging people to remain mindful of local conditions despite the number of active blazes falling across the province. Data shows 105 active fires across the province, with about 50 extinguished in the last week. Wildfire Service says some of the fire bans have recently been downgraded in BC, aided by a downturn in temperature and fall-like weather patterns. But it also says people should remain cautious with any activity that can cause a spark, as the provincial drought portal shows water scarcity continuing in the Okanagan, Similkameen and Thompson-Nicola regions. And elsewhere, Prime Minister Mark Carney is gathering hundreds of global investors in Toronto next week to address the persistent capital shortfall dogging the Canadian economy. Carney and many of Canada's premiers will host investors at the first ever Canada Investment Summit, where they'll pitch major projects to global asset managers. Mahmoud Nanji of the Ivy School of Business says weak business investment has dragged growth and productivity to a crawl for much of the past decade.
9: This has been a bit of Canada's Achilles heel over the last couple of decades. And this is why I think Prime Minister Carney, upon being elected, this was his big bet, right, on rebuilding the Canadian economy.
8: The Prime Minister has said what many experts consider a lofty goal of attracting $1 trillion in investment over the next 5 years. And meanwhile, during his visit to Ireland, US President Donald Trump was asked about the trade relationships with Mexico and Canada in the wake of the breakdown of trade talks with Canada and the hiking of tariffs by Trump on Canadian products and retaliatory tariffs by Canada on American products.
10: We're going to have a great relationship with Mexico. We actually have a good one with Canada, but the United States has been ripped off for 50 years by Canada. We don't need their product and they need our product.
8: He said he expected that the US and Canada would reach an agreement soon. And the national average price of diesel has climbed to $6 per gallon this week for the first time in Canadian history. Some on the island should be so lucky, though, with Petro-Canada now charging almost $3 a litre of diesel at its pumps on Souk Road. That comes to around $12 a gallon. This increase results from the United States conflict with Iran, which has disrupted the world's fuel supply. Higher diesel prices mean more expensive transportation for a long list of everyday goods, since diesel powers many freight and delivery networks in the US and Canada. Your CFAX weather up next. It's going to be mainly cloudy with a 30% chance of showers early this morning. Temperatures are expected to get to around 20. I'm Koch Kadden on CFAX 1070. If it's happening, it's here. It's 8:04.
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4: Ken, a beautiful day in the Okanagan.
11: Yes, it is lovely. Not a cloud in the sky that I can see.
4: Cooling down, but very pleasant. Very pleasant and lovely sunshine. And here we are, The Garden Show, and we are going to start out with the tips and plants of the week.
11: You betcha.
4: Well, I've got last week's tip because it's so darned important. I forgot to put the new one in. The best way to ensure your container plants are fertilized properly is to install a Hozone fertilizer injector. This puts the right amount of fertilizer into your hose, and you can water with fertilizer every time you water. And I fill my watering cans with that. I go around and do it. Yeah, it's really great. My plant of the week is the Hydrangea paniculata grandiflora. The one I have in my garden is called Firelight, and it is a beauty. It's coming on.
11: Yeah.
4: You know, it comes out white, and then it gradually turns pink, and now it's just pink as pink can be. It's beautiful.
11: Yeah.
4: That's my tips and plant.
11: Lovely plant. Very nice. All right. I also have a tip and a plant this week. My tip of the week is just a notification that the Summerland Gardens at the Summerland Research Station there, they are having an open table available where they're putting out certain plants which are available for sale. And this table is going to be up and available from now through to the end of the month. Actually, the 19th. Oh, sorry. Nope. On September 19th to the 30th. I keep losing my track of what the date is. I guess it's time of year, right?
4: Yeah.
11: But my plant of the week this week is the rabbit brush, the Erica Maria. And these plants are in full bloom right now. They're one of the native plants here in the valley, and they survive very nicely, very silvery and feathery looking. And then at this time of year, they put on these intensely bright colored yellow flowers, and just a very interesting plant, and something that you can actually purchase and plant yourself. Survives literally with no water. So there you go. That's my tips and plants for this week. Remember to check Grower Coach on YouTube.
4: Perfect. And folks, don't forget, you can text the question. If you have a gardening question, you want to text, you can text and actually send pictures, 250-862-2525. You can actually text that number now and ask a question. We will get right back to you. Okay, we've got to go to the phone lines. Ariel is joining us. You're up bright and early this morning, Ariel.
12: Oh, you guys, you're great. You know, I'm a pretty good plant person, okay? I don't usually have problems with transplanting, et cetera, et cetera. Okay. So I've had the two white Christmas cactuses and a red one in there. And really, the thing was pushing out the bottom with roots and stuff like that. It was a kind of a flatter thing. So I got it out, and I decided, okay, fine, I'm going to put it into a bigger container. And boy, oh boy, did it stall. And I'm noticing that there's a real hardness around the actual shape of the three of them that are in there. And I'm going, what the heck is this about? It's not softening up. It's like I've got this soil around it, you know. And I'm just going, what the heck? What did I do wrong? Yeah, because the leaves are like that kind of little floppiness that they have, and it's just not coming back.
11: And then you were saying that the soil feels hard, like
12: right around, like all around the base of the right around the exact base of it. And I'm sort of thinking, well, should I take it out and maybe, you know, tease away all this crusted soil that's on there, or what?
11: Yeah, well, if it's crusty, like a white crust, is that what it is? Is it kind of crusty like that?
12: As a matter of fact, now that you're saying, and I'm looking at it right now, it's kind of that kind of dull yellow color.
11: Yeah, so it could be one or two things. One is this: if it's crusty, like hard and crunchy, it's usually some types of minerals. And it can be, they're typically classified as salts. It could be could be calcium, or it could be who knows what. It can be something. Typically, it's out of your water supply. It's a little bit of a challenge sometimes. What you can do is you can just take like a teaspoon and scrape some of that off the surface and remove mm-hmm. it, and then give it a good leaching, which is where you pour water through the plant, multiple times, just tepid or warm water through that plant a little bit, and that helps to leach away or wash away the excessive salts that might be building up. Now, that's one thing that it could be. But the other factor is, and one thing I get concerned about sometimes, is just where this the plants, because you've just recently transplanted them, one of the reasons plants don't like being transplanted typically, and they tend to struggle a little bit after transplanting, just due to sort of a little bit of a suffocation factor that happens with the root system, where they're unable to really breathe oxygen properly just because they've just been transplanted and their roots are all buried now. So letting the plants go quite dry between waterings is really important after transplanting to allow more oxygen to enter. And then this kind of stimulates the roots to grow outwards and get to the outside of the pot. As soon as they hit the outside of the pot, the plant tends to perk up, and suddenly it's got good oxygen supply around the outside of the pot there, and the plant starts to respond and grow. So the two different factors there, but can be related. If you have a salt buildup, it also can put stress on the plant and on the roots, which could cause a slight wilting effect. But on the other hand, we don't want to drown them either. So it's just one of these things where it's kind of two factors there that where you're sort of fighting against, I think, that could be causing the problems there.
12: Do you think that I should, I'm sorry to butt in here, do you think that I should take it out and sort of start, because it's really crusty at the top here.
11: Yeah, well, at the very least, scrape it off the surface and then think about leaching.
12: You could practically lift it out. I mean, the whole plant is
11: very dry. You know, is it dry, though, at the roots, or is it moist?
12: But the thing is that I stick my moisture meter in. If I pull it up, and I'm pulling it up right now, holy cow, I'm shocked. I'm really shocked because I'm pulling it up right now, and it doesn't feel like it doesn't feel dry, but it just feels a little bit moist. But all this stuff on the top, I had no idea this was happening.
11: Well, that's the thing, and the moisture meter may lie to you if you have a high salt concentration, because it's showing you conductivity, and it's saying, oh, there's water here, so you have conductivity. But it also could say, oh, you have salts here, so you have conductivity. So that's what me could be telling you something, too. If it says it's moist, but then you pull it out, it doesn't feel too moist. You can have a real salt problem when the moisture level drops in the soil, and then your salt actually starts to skyrocket, causing real stress to the plant. So
12: do you think I should rip it out?
4: Was it, is the plant looking good right now? Looking okay?
12: No, it's not. It's not. Okay. It's
4: drooping. Oh boy! Yeah, it's probably salt. It's probably salt. So yeah, like Ken says, it's you want to leach it. You can email me, and I'll send you my sheet on leaching plants, leaching soil.
12: How about I send you a picture, too, of it?
4: Yep, you can do that.
11: Sounds great.
4: You betcha.
12: Okay, I'll do that, and I'll listen to what you guys have to say, okay?
11: Oh, yeah, perfect. Right
12: on. And I'm going to even zoom in and tell you, look, I can wiggle this thing around. This is shocking. Mm-hmm, yeah. I'm crushed.
11: Yeah. Well, patience and letting him, giving it that leaching and then letting it dry right out after that, because you have to get the oxygen back in the soil.
12: Mm-hmm. Okay.
11: That's just the way it goes, yeah.
12: Well, I'll send you a picture.
11: Okay.
4: Perfect.
12: Thanks. Okay. Thank you.
4: Dear. Appreciate the call.
11: Okay.
4: You betcha. Okay. Blackberries. Got a text message here. Mm-hmm. From Sue. How should I prune my blackberry bush?
11: Yeah.
4: Blackberry bush. Usually blackberries are in a vine of some sort.
11: I guess it depends on how they've been pruned in the past, right? So they are definitely a vine, and they like to be trained on something like mm-hmm. a fence or a long trellis system. And they're actually not that far off of almost like a climbing rose technique where you let them grow until they fill the trellis in width, and then you cut the tips off, and they send out these lateral shoots where they flower and fruit. And those things can fruit for years, too, for multiple years, once the laterals start. So and typically, we don't do a lot of pruning on those in the fall normally. Mm-hmm. But it just depends. Sometimes you have to because they just
4: get out of hand.
11: But get them attached up onto a fence or onto a trellis or a wire of some sort, and then start controlling them. And you can see how to train them. There's multiple options where they show or teach you how to train them up onto trellises and things. There's different styles and different options, but basically it's all about keeping them in control so they don't take over your whole yard.
4: In my pruning handout that I give out when I do my pruning, I do have a section on blackberries. And if you want to email me and ask me for that, that's Don@thegardenexpert.com. I can send you a sheet on how to prune your blackberries, and that'll help you out. And we got a picture in from Ariel on her Christmas cactus. It's not looking half bad in a way here, but it looks like it's been in the pot for quite a while. It's an older plant, but they can stay in those pots for a long, long time. She needs to leech it. I think as simple as that.
11: It
4: needs leeching.
11: Leech it and then let it dry after that.
4: Yeah. Years ago, Ken, when I was still at CKOV, way back, I had a guest on from Calgary. And he was a Calgary's kind of garden guru. I can't remember his name for the life of me. But anyway, he was very, very smart, and he was a little older than I was at the time. I was in my 30s, and I think he might have been in his 40s or 50s. So he'd had a little bit more on his,
11: memory
4: box. Yeah. But anyway, he was the one that introduced me to salts. And I'm going to talk about that. We've got to take a break, but I'll talk about what he said to do. When you have a plant that looks like it needs water, but it's not dry.
11: Yeah.
4: And the roots aren't working. And so it's just not functioning. He explained that. So we're going to talk about that, I think, when we come back with more of The Garden Show after this short break.
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4: So way back in the 1980s, I had a guest on the radio show, on the Garden Show, and he was from Calgary. I can't remember his name. But anyway, we were talking about, I guess there was a call similar to Ariel's, that the plant wasn't looking good, a little on the wilty side, and yet it seemed to have enough moisture. Why is it wilting? Well, there's a couple of reasons it might be. One would be a root disease of some sort, Rhizoctonia or Pythium, that mm-hmm. kind of thing. But what he said is it could be salts. And he said that's the silent killer of houseplants is mm-hmm. a salt buildup. Now, when you water, and you're watering with or without fertilizers, there's because there are some salts in just regular tap water, and some people's more than others, right?
11: Yeah. And in the fertilizers.
4: The fertilizer. So with or without fertilizer, you still can get a salt buildup. But especially when fertilizer, and you're not watering it once in a while to wash away the excess fertilizer. Mm-hmm. And so what happens is the root, there's a tiny, tiny root hairs on the root, right? There's a big white root, and then the tiny, you can hardly see them. And some roots you can't see them. They're so tiny. And that semi-permeable membrane that covers that root, okay, it through osmosis, it gets through that membrane, the moisture, the water, and everything. If the salts are too high on outside of the membrane, it's like a pickle. It won't take that water into the root. Mm-hmm. And so once the water gets into the root, mind you, then it's called capillary action that takes it up through into the plant. But because it doesn't have a pump or anything, it's just capillary action. Mm. But the osmosis part stops working when you have salts on the outside. So his suggestion is to take a pencil and punch holes into the soil through mm-hmm. into the soil ball. Punch holes in. Then put the plant in the sink and fill the sink up to the surface of the pot with water mm-hmm. and let it sit there for about 10-15 minutes.
11: Yep.
4: And then drain it. And let it drain, and don't water it again until you see that plant start to perk up. And I have suggested that to people over the years. Hibiscus are a big one for that. They don't like to have salt buildup. And you'll have a regular hibiscus plant, the indoor type, the tropical hibiscus, and you'll see them wilting, and yet they don't need water. The soil is moist. And generally speaking, that's a salt buildup. So, folks, if you're struggling with some plants, mm-hmm. Consider that. And even if they're not literally wilting or dying or whatever, a leaching is a very good thing to do once in a while.
11: Absolutely. And, you know, I always used to say, you know, I've talked about it many, many times here on the show and on the internet and whatnot about, you know, we put our plants outside for the summertime and they're just awesome outdoors all summer. And then in the fall, we're ready to bring them in. Well, the two things we do with our plants, or especially larger plants, is when I first take them outside, it's usually around the end of May, and I get them outside onto the decks and integrate them in gradually in shade. But one of the first things I do is I just absolutely soak them with water. And I soak them and soak them and soak them that first time getting outside, and that helps to leach them because all winter I haven't been able to leach those larger plants. So when I do get them outside, give them a really good leaching in the springtime. And then they just do the thing outdoors all summer, and they seem to do quite well. And then in the fall, when I go to bring them in again, I have to leach them again. So I give them a good leaching because I just want the water to run away outside. I don't need to make a big deal of it. I don't need the soil particles going down my drains, which can be a problem if there's any sand in there or even the perlite. It just doesn't break down in your drain. So you really don't want that. But if you can do it outside before you bring them in. So here we are in the fall, and we're getting more fall every day. And, you know, this is a good time to be thinking about that. Well, if I have any plants, even if I have plants indoors, and I want to, you know, I know winter's coming. There's no way I'm going to be able to leach those plants before spring. Well, maybe it's a chance to take them outside into a shady location about middle of the day when the temperatures are mild. Give them a really good leaching. Soak it right through really good and do it multiple times. And as you were saying, the suggestion there was that you could take the plant and submerge it right into water and let it sit for about 10 minutes. And that mm-hmm. dissolves all those salts. And then when you pull it out, all that water rushes through and gets rid of the dissolved salts. Mm-hmm. And then even give it a little more water on the top and just swoosh it out, you know. Mm-hmm. Then you're starting with really fresh soil and nice fresh oxygen that pulls in behind that water. and it's sort of a rejuvenation of the root system. And then we always let them dry out for the next period of time. So if those plants are leached outside, you bring them inside afterwards, and really no water, probably, depending how big, if it's a large pot, you may not have to water for another month or even more. Yeah, you never know. Just don't water them until they need it. Till they're on the dry side.
4: And you know, oxygen is the key word there too, because I remember when I was first, we were first married, Donna and I, Donna was killing plants. She was an excellent plant killer.
11: Right.
4: And anyway, we discovered Oxygen Plus, which is a fertilizer that has hydrogen peroxide in it, a very small amount. And that started to turn the page on that. And then, of course, we got involved with that H2O2, the hydrogen peroxide, in the mid-80s. A gentleman brought a big bunch of it in, and I did some experiment with this. It's amazing stuff. It put oxygen to the roots, which is very helpful. We got a text message from Yvonne. She's got a switch grass, the panicum, and it's a hardy grass, right?
11: Yep.
4: Yeah, it's hardy. So she's wondering how to overwinter it. It's in a pot. So possibly...
11: Where is she located, I wonder? That's a good question, isn't it? Because if she's in, say, Calgary or Kelowna or Vancouver or Victoria, those can make quite a difference in what you have to do. If you're in coastal regions, you really don't have to do anything. You just let it keep on going, and when it starts looking rough, you can just chop it off about 4 inches high and just leave it as is. In Okanagan regions, where we do get a bit of a winter, we sometimes might want to move it.
4: Cindy, actually, and it's in Penticton.
11: Oh,
4: so Penticton. We're fine. She can just plunge... Just put the pot in the ground.
11: Well, that's 100% guaranteed that the roots are going to be protected. Mm-hmm. You know, so that is a good choice. Also, if you can't do that, you just have to put it in a corner somewhere. Like if it's on a deck, you have to tuck it in the corner. Maybe put something around the base of the plant a little bit, just to buffer the frost a little. And some insulative material. Well, on a deck, you might even use an old blanket or something, or moving blankets, that sort of thing.
4: And it really depends on how cold it gets.
11: Yeah, and plant is pretty durable. It's not like some of the Miscanthus group, which are not as durable.

0: times through a day and just get a little, introduce a little bit more moisture into them periodically mm-hmm. through the winter months.
1: In other words, don't let them dry out over the winter, but they are hardy enough to come through.
0: Oh, yeah.
1: Winter. Take the pot, either plunge the whole pot into the ground just for the winter into some place in the garden. If you don't have a garden area, you can do that. But stick it in a corner on the deck or whatever and cover the roots with something, an old blanket, a quilt.
0: A little
1: or,
0: better protection always helps.
1: Yeah, a little insulation of some sort. Mm-hmm. There you go. We've got a text from Yvonne just wondering about her jade plant. Sent a picture of it. It's looking like a fat jade. It's regular, big old fat jade. You had recommended pruning it back earlier on, and it has grown back nicely.
0: Oh, nice.
1: What to do with it to bring it into the winter? Should I take a clipping and start over again? You know, it's a great question, Yvonne, because that's exactly what I'm doing with a lot of my plants. I've got too many plants, and they grow big, and they've grown big. So I've got a whole group of plants, including a large aloe vera, a very large aloe, one from South Africa. Mm-hmm. I've a very large Sansevieria, mother-in-law's tongue, and quite a good size Crassula, which is yours. Plant here, the Crassula. Yours is the big leaf jade. Mine is the Crassula I'm talking about is a Crassula undulata, which is a jade, but it's got a rippled undulated leaf. Mm-hmm. And I've got a really nice plant there. So those plants I'm going to be either selling or giving away. I don't know. I'm going to get, but I've taken little cuttings from them. Because that's what I got the room to do. Mm-hmm. And it's the same with my big geraniums now. I may save a few larger ones, but mainly what I'm doing is taking cuttings now and growing, getting rooting. So I've got some small plants to bring through the winter.
0: So if you have a space issue, if you want to keep the plant, mm-hmm. I've had jade plants for years and years and years mm-hmm. and years until they got so big that I had to move out.
1: Yeah.
0: But when they do get bigger, they're fine. You just got to remember, don't water them over the winter months, typically.
1: Yeah.
0: You have to, at this time of the year, you have to make sure they get really, really dry between waterings. And then I kind of give them the last watering of 2026, somewhere around the end of October. And I'll just give them just a reasonable watering. I don't want to cause root rot to set in, so I just have to be careful, just the right amount of water, mm-hmm. and then let them go through until around the end of January or so, which you can also implement a small amount of watering mm-hmm. then as well. And I often talk about techniques of how to do that, and just putting the water maybe on one side of the pot, mm-hmm. or actually just a small amount on each mm-hmm. side of the mm-hmm. pot, but not everywhere, right. Which I would with most tropicals. And that would typically give you a good thing. But again, you go most of the winter without watering, mm-hmm. and then just again a little bit of water around the end of January, and then hold off until you get into March, and then start a little.
1: That applies to most succulents, doesn't it?
0: Back
1: off on the watering in the winter.
0: Yeah, especially jades are even more mm-hmm. deserty than some other tropicals. Yeah. But wow. Cool plant.
1: Big plant.
0: Really easy. Big plant. Yeah.
1: Yvonne's got a big, big jade there. Now, you just have to make that call. Can you bring, I mean, that's a beautiful plant. If you've got room in the house for it, bring it in. And better sooner than later now. As Ken's tip last week was, you know, bring your plants in when the temperature inside is very similar to the temperature outside. And that's mm-hmm. kind of where we're at right now. We got to, you know, the cool evenings. If they get used to the cool evenings, which they can do, and then all of a sudden they come into this warm, dry home, it may be a little bit of a shock. So try and get them in when things are similar conditions inside and out. And that the jade is a beautiful plant. You could cut it right back, Yvonne, and just bring in, you know, the stubble kind of thing, and maybe root some babies, but because they do get big and they get heavy. They're very heavy plant, full of water. So anyway, that's that on the jade plant. If you need any more questions, if you have another questions, don't hesitate to call or text us at that number. And we got to take a short break here. We're at the bottom of the hour. We're going to take a break, and we'll be back with more of The Garden Show after that short break.
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5: All righty, we are back with you. And yeah, it's a beautiful day here. I'm hoping it's also a beautiful day in the, down at the coast today and all across British Columbia. I know there's going to be a little bit of rain coming. That's always welcome. And, you know, we're doing some catch-up, that's for sure.
6: We want rain. We want snow this winter. I'm praying
5: yeah,
6: for
5: we need
6: snow.
5: That'd be awesome. Yeah.
6: 3 feet of snow would be just perfect.
5: Yeah.
6: Yeah.
5: I'm just wondering, did Dan make it on the call?
6: Dan is on the line right now.
5: Hello, Dan. Are you there?
7: I am here. Yes, hey. I am here.
5: Fabulous. Hey, Dan, how you doing?
7: Doing well.
5: Good, good.
7: I see there is some rain in the forecast.
6: Mm-hmm. Well, that's
7: it
6: good.
7: It was in the forecast, and then they took it away. Now they put it back.
6: Well, they need the old weather ship out there again, because that really was reliable.
7: Yes.
6: They said there's a storm coming. The storm came. We're out here in the storm, and it's heading your way, you know. A little bit less technology back then.
7: Well.
6: But it worked.
7: It worked.
6: Yeah. You betcha. What have you got going on today, Dan?
7: Well, I am facing a chore, and that is to repot a hardy cactus that I just acquired.
6: Ooh.
7: Now, I've got several potted hardy cacti that came from Don Burnett.
6: Uh-huh.
5: Ooh, yes.
7: They've done well this year. They're standing up nicely and they're increasing in size, but I'll be honest, I have never had a single flower. Ever.
6: Okay, how long have they been in there?
7: Oh, several years.
6: Oh, really? And they're full sun?
7: Yes.
6: Hmm.
7: So, anyway, I've spoken to them.
6: Well, that's right. That's sometimes what you have to do.
7: Yes, but I've acquired another one, and I got this one from Kell Lake Nursery here in Lake Country.
6: Mm-hmm.
7: It's Cylindropuntia.
6: Oh, okay. Yeah.
7: Whippoli. And it's a variety called the Snow Leopard. And why is it called the Snow Leopard? Because it is so thorny that the whole thing looks as if it's covered in frost.
6: Really?
5: Nice.
7: And it's the leopard part comes in as soon as you touch it.
5: Yeah, it bites back.
7: It bites back.
6: I was walking along, and you know, sometimes I talk sort of a little bit of Italian, and my hands start moving around, right? And I walking past my cactus patch, and my hand whipped out, and one of my cylindropuntias grabbed my finger, and of course it broke off, and it was solidly with about five little hooky things, and the pain was like a wasp sting. My goodness. So I have now cut them back a little bit so they're not sticking out and people are not vulnerable to it.
7: Well, that'll teach you to keep your hands to yourself.
6: I know, just instead of waving them around trying to explain what I'm doing. Yeah.
7: So I've got this thing, and I sort of looked at it, and the problem with some of these potted things is that the pot is not properly filled with soil. So your plant is down in the pot.
6: Okay.
7: Which makes it almost impossible to get it out without shattering the soil, you know, the root ball.
6: Yeah. Or breaking, you break the pot. That's what I often do. I mean, I sacrifice the pot.
7: Fortunately, this pot was plastic, and I took my newly acquired kitchen shears, and I've dealt with that part of the problem. And then I was in the MCC thrift shop the other day, and there in front of me was a pair of tongs. And they're quite large, sort of the type of thing that you'd use on a barbecue. But these are absolutely useless for a barbecue because they're plastic.
6: Ah, of course.
7: So I bought them for a dollar.
6: Yeah. Oh, you're a big spender.
7: Yes. But they are going to be absolutely perfect to grab the snow leopard because they're quite long. I mean, they're over a foot in length. Can't imagine what they were made for, but I've got a very good use for them.
6: You bet.
7: So I'm going to work at this and try not to get bitten.
6: Yeah, just sometimes it's a two-person job, you know.
7: It can be. And if I invite people over for come and have a glass of wine and a cactus repotting.
6: Yeah, a little session, a little cactus session.
7: Enthusiasm dies right quick.
5: Need those welding gloves.
6: Well, you know, Don's Dan, often says. Yeah, I use welding gloves with my cactus, but also I have two or three sets of tongs that I use when working with cactus or cacti. One of them pair is very, very, very special to me. It was my grandfather Henderson's, my grandpa Henderson's pair of tongs that he used. He was a dental mechanic. And so these tongs he would use to take out things out of the very hot caisson or whatever he was using. But anyway, they were his. And so I've got them hanging on the wall in the greenhouse, and I just look when I think of grandpa when I'm using these on the cactus. When I get bitten, I don't think of grandpa, but I anyway, no, that is a great thing. I've got a couple of cactus that I'd like to I should take a picture and email them to you, Dan, because I'm trying to get an ID on them. They're one of these real hairy ones, you know. They got thorns, but then they got this beautiful fine hair. It's a beautiful thing. And I read that hair on there is part of their way to avoid drying out. When there's no rain, what happens is that the hair, the moisture condenses on the hairs, and that's how it drinks a little bit through those hairs.
7: Yes.
6: That's what I'm reading, anyway.
7: There are a number of species of those hairy cacti that come from Peru, Bolivia, Ecuador, and they're up in the Andes, where the moisture is scarce.
6: Mm-hmm.
7: As I said, there are a number of species. I've had a couple of them here. I think one was Espostoa. And I had that one for a number of years. Knowing that they are cold hardy to a point,
6: mm-hmm.
7: I put them out on the veranda early and bring them in late.
6: Mm-hmm.
7: And last year, I brought them in just past the point.
5: Ooh.
7: And I lost my Espostoa.
6: Oh, dear.
5: Oh, no.
6: Oh, no.
7: Which was a disappointment.
6: What?
7: On the other hand, it was getting to the point where it was really too tall to go on the sort of windowsill in the dining room. So it was going to have to find a new home. So I was disappointed about that, and so were the hummingbirds, because in the springtime when they were out, the hummingbirds would come and pull the hair off the top of the cacti.
6: Oh, yeah. For their nest.
7: For their nest. And the hair is quite sturdy, so these little guys had to work at it.
6: Well, I'm going to send you, Dan, I'm going to send, sorry.
7: They took the hair from the very top.
6: Yes.
7: Where it's finer. And they could tear it off.
6: Well, I'm going to send you a picture, see if you can ID these. A really pretty thing. But as you say, they get too big. And so it's the cactus. It's the cactus's fault that it died because it just got too big. Anyway, we're going to take a short break here. We've got some more calls coming in. Dan, thank you for the call. We appreciate it. And pop by sometime.
7: I will. Okay. Yes, I will.
6: Okay, buddy. Take care.
7: All right.
6: Okay.
7: Yep. Bye for now.
5: Thanks, Dan.
7: Bye-bye.
6: Now, we've got Jamie waiting online here. He's in the batter's box. But what we'll do is we'll take a short break so we can talk to Jamie more than just a minute or two. We'll take our break, and then when we come back, we'll talk to Jamie from Kelowna, and we will be back with The Garden Show after this short break.
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6: go right to the lines. Jamie, good morning. Thanks for calling in.
18: Good morning, gentlemen. Thanks so much for your show. We enjoy listening to it when we can.
5: Nice.
18: I have a couple questions. First of all, full disclosure, I am a very beginner gardener because I just never have time due to work life. But I've got a couple things that I would love to winter and bring in, and I'm just not quite sure how to go about it. One is it's a lemon tree. It's like about a 1.5 feet across. Mm-hmm. It's got about 6 fruit on it, but now I'm suspecting that it's actually a lime tree because they're still green, and I bought it in the summer, so I think it's a lime. I got it at Costco, so I'm not sure if somebody switched the tags accidentally, right, and I got the lime instead of the lemon. Anyway, I'd love to be able to bring this in, and I don't know if it's too late. It's got looking a little bit of folded leaves and a little bit of maybe some spiders coming onto it. So what can I do, or can I?
6: Well, I guess there's a couple of things that can. One of the things is, sooner the better to get it inside, because the shock will be less if you can get it in sooner than later. Bright spot, as bright a spot as you can find in the house.
18: Okay.
6: Now, they're kind of a woody plant, so you don't want to let them get real dry, like, you know, not dried right out, but you want to get them on the dry side and water them well when you do water them. But you want to really look closely at that plant to make sure you're not bringing anything in, like scale. You look for little brown bumps on there. You look for any stickiness on the leaves. If they're shiny at all, you know, that kind of thing. Spider mite might be an issue too. You know, but just look very closely to make sure, because they're very famous for that kind of issue. I mean, I've had. Can anything to add to that? Or?
5: Yeah, I would just say, we've been talking about this actually on the show today about bringing plants in from outside and the things to note. And that would, as Don was saying, it's sooner that comes in, the better. But let's wait until the temperature outside is at least the same as inside. So like today, maybe around 2 o'clock or something like that, depending where you're located. And you could bring that in into a nice, bright, sunny spot. But, you know, the other factor, we were talking about leaching them out. So giving them a good soak of water and let that drain out outside before you bring them in. So if you don't bring them in, say, today, you would want to just soak that through really good, give it a good leaching today, and maybe let it sit out till tomorrow. And then tomorrow, maybe around noon, 1, 2 o'clock. 3 o'clock, something like that. Then bring it into the house when the temperatures are more equal, and get it in that sunny spot. And then just don't water it for a little while. Let it dry between waterings. And that citrus take a long time to ripen. Often their fruit will take months and months and months, sometimes a whole full year to ripen. They set fruit.
18: So I've got like 6 green things here that look like limes. So you don't think I got the lime by mistake?
5: No, I don't think so. But it should be what it is. But yeah, these things, I've seen them sit, like they would set fruit sometimes in February, and you'd be harvesting the next Christmas, you know. So it's a long process, and the conditions, like if the conditions in the house are not bright enough or not warm enough or whatever the case is, because they would like to be growing in Florida. And so, you know, when you bring them inside, you know, they'll do okay, and just got to keep them going. And then sometimes they'll even hold that fruit until into next February or even into March. And then all of a sudden they start to really grow, and you see the fruit really plump up and turn nice yellow color, and then they're good to go, right? So, you know, but there's always more reading you can do on it. But the key is when you bring them inside, it's this change in atmosphere that can really throw them off. And you just have to be prepared.
6: Yeah, and some varieties and species are easier to look after than others. I've seen failures with the citrus fruits, and I've seen very good success.
5: And they can look pretty rough. Yeah, you know, they can look rough and still be fine.
6: You had another question?
18: I did, and I'm sorry if you already talked about this kind of thing. I just put your show on, so if I'm repeating, I apologize.
5: Okay.
18: The other thing was ferns. I've got like 6 big ferns outdoors, and obviously I don't have room for all of them inside, but Same thing. Should I just soak them and then bring in the ones that I want to keep through the winter?
6: These are Boston ferns?
18: The others to a friend. Yes.
6: Boston, yeah. Boston type ferns. Well, yeah. Yeah, you could do that. You could bring one or two of them in if you've got room for that. But you could also split one up and plant put the small little cutting separation into some smaller, a few smaller pots that you can manage. And then in the spring, you can plunk those together in another big pot and let her go. Because, they're not too difficult to do that with.
18: Well, they won't last in the garage or anything, will they? We don't have a heated garage. But I do have garage space.
5: They need the warmth of a house. They need high humidity. They need pretty much continuous moisture. They don't
18: put them in the shower.
5: Yeah, they need to be kept moist even in the wintertime. They're an interesting plant, and I love them. But it's one of these things. Like I plan on going away this winter, so I know mine's not going to survive. Or if it does, it'll all die back and make a huge mess. But I'll just chop it right to the surface, and it'll shoot up again whenever I get back at it. So there you go. They're beautiful.
18: It's forgiving. Plant. Okay. Well, thank you, Jerry. Thank you so much.
6: Appreciate the participation. Take care. Yep. Okay.
18: Thank you. Have a great day.
6: Bye-bye. Bye. And we have Dennis. We've got 5 minutes here for you, Dennis.
19: Good morning, gentlemen. Okay. Yes. I've got some questions about transplanting some trees. Most of them are maples, which I love. I've got a big one in the backyard. And it's a great shade tree. Mm-hmm. And there's three growing within about a 3-foot radius of each other, a pine, a maple, and I think the other one's an elm. And I'd like to transplant some of those up to the top of my property and spread them out a bit. Any suggestions?
6: Well, how big are they? Like, what's the size of the trunk?
19: The ones are about 10 feet high, and then there's a bunch of little ones 6 feet and lower.
6: Well,
19: but
6: I mean,
19: they're very thinly.
6: Certainly, transplantable. you want to get as much root as you can. Like, carve a ball is best at the base of the tree. Like, shovel pointed out and just go straight down. A foot or so, a foot and a half away from the tree, and then carve a ball, and then chop underneath, cut underneath it. There's a little bit of a technique, but this is the time of year when it's not going to be too much shock. It might be better in spring, Ken, wouldn't it?
5: I think you could do both if you have a bunch of them, but the one nice thing about doing it now is that you don't have to follow up with too much watering. So if you are moving them to a spot that's difficult to get water to, then what you would do is you would pack it up there. Like, I don't know what your property's like, but if you have to pack water up there, then you're going to have several weeks or, at least once a week of watering. So it's going to be a lot of work. So what I would just do is wait till around the end of September here and then do it at that point. Dig them out, move them into the new locations. Make sure you keep them a bit shallow. Do not plant them too deep. And soak them with water. You might have to use a bit of a stake. Sometimes the soil falls off the roots a bit. But doing it in the fall often gives that opportunity for them to regenerate roots over the winter when it's cool. Plus, you don't have to do much watering over winter. Really, none at all. So it just saves you all this time. You're letting it root in at its own pace without having to water it. And then when you get to spring, it will start to grow and start to shoot out new shoots in the roots. And the things should come back quite nicely. So if you do in the spring, you still get some advantages to that. But then you're into potentially several months of hand watering to get them to establish.
19: Yeah, exactly. And you never know what the temperature. It could be very hot.
5: It could be very hot. And I don't know, do you have to pack water a ways to get up there? Or do you just drag a hose or is there irrigation?
19: I'm still physically fit at 79 years old. I have no problem packing
6: good
19: water
6: for you.
19: Up there.
5: There you go.
19: Yeah. Well,
6: Dennis, we appreciate the call.
19: Thank you so much.
6: Thanks, buddy.
19: Yeah, have a great day.
5: You too. Good luck. Bye-bye.
19: Thank you.
6: We've got a text in from Ray. They've got a stellar pink Rutgers hybrid dogwood. It's a good looking tree, but it is getting marginal necrosis from the tips in, and the leaves themselves look strong, but the base of the leaves, but they're drying from the tips in. So it might have been an event of some sort.
5: And it's usually water related. One of the things with some of the dogwoods is that it only takes once or twice for them to get a little too dry, and then they they do start, the tips start to go crispy. So it's
6: plants looking pretty good though. I don't think there's a real long term issue.
5: No, I wouldn't worry about it too much. But just that's, you know, when you plant a dogwood, you want to prepare the soil all the way around that whole area, not just in the hole. They need a little bit above average conditions, more like garden soil, or you know, plant reasonably high compost amount of, you know, level in your soil. Blend it in, and then after planting, you keep mulching with organic compost of some sort, something that's organic matter on the surface, and that keeps adding that humic acid to the soil in the perimeter. At least about a 6 foot radius around the plant would be nice, especially if it's a larger plant. And this creates this environment underneath the plant that's sort of more like their natural habitat. What we find, at least here in the Okanagan, is the soil is very chalky and very silty and very poor quality. And it's quite not always the best soil for them. But like I say, if I'm landscaping a property, I just build an entire bed out of new soil and then plant my trees and stuff into that bed.
6: Prepare a place.
5: That way you don't have to be as particular and you can pick any species that you want. But, you know, picking, if you have a bad soil condition to begin with, then sometimes, you know, you fight with it a little bit. But they're just gorgeous in the spring. Just be aware that they're not as drought tolerant as other plants, and they may be subject to
6: I think it is a water issue. So
5: probably in the middle of summer. We're cutting back, you know, going to that twice a week watering, which we often have to do.
6: Give them a good drink before winter. Give them a good soaking before it goes into winter. And then I think in the spring you're going to find it fine. And just, you know, the other plants that are surrounding it look like they're doing fine. So it's not anything general. I think it's something that that particular tree may not have had the adequate water at one of those hot periods of time in the summer, and that's all it takes is one shot. And that's because those leaves look good. They look good. It's just that they've got the necrosis coming in from the tips. Yeah,
5: and if you were to look that up online, they would say, oh, you've got anthracnose, which would be a common problem for coastal areas, and it's sort of similar, but not really, because it's the leaf will definitely have a slightly a different look to it. Plus, you would start to see sporocarps, which are like little black specks starting to show up, and then branches in the tree would die at random throughout the tree.
6: I don't think we're seeing that.
5: No, we're not seeing that. That's just is just a what they call an abiotic disorder, which means it's just something in the environment. And you know, it's, you know, it looks like a duck, quacks like a duck. It's probably moisture.
6: And fortunately, it's deciduous. You're going to lose those leaves that are bad. They'll come out with new stuff next spring.
5: You bet.
6: Okay, we're going to take a short break here to at the top of the hour. And we've got a whole rip-roaring hour of Garden Show coming up after we get back with this short break.

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10: Good morning, I'm Koch Cadden on CFAX 1070 with your 9 o'clock news. Iraq has confirmed the attacks on a major Saudi pipeline originated from Iraqi territory. In a statement, Iraqi Prime Minister Ali al-Zaidi ordered an investigation after determining the attacks were launched from a province in southeastern Iraq bordering Iran. The Saudi Foreign Ministry said in its own statement that the kingdom would not retaliate, giving the Iraqi government an opportunity to take the necessary measures. The East-West pipeline has been vital to Saudi Arabia's continued oil exports in months since the Iran war disrupted shipping in the Strait of Hormuz. Meanwhile, the newest member of a still unnamed party acknowledged she and five other former provincial Conservative legislators are in for the long haul if they want to throw out BC's NDP government, while urging others to join them. Theresa Watt became the sixth member of the new party, co-founded by former opposition finance critic Peter Miliband, another BC Conservative defector. Watt says Miliband's experience and competence influenced her decision, and she is urging anyone right of centre who wants to defeat Premier David Eby's New Democrats to follow her. Miliband says Watt's decision showed there was momentum behind the new outfit, which will have the third largest caucus in the provincial legislature after the NDP and the Conservatives when sitting resumes next month. And BC cattle producers affected by wildfires and drought could get help from producers in Alberta with feed and space for livestock. The BC Cattlemen's Association and Alberta Beef Producers are asking Alberta producers to offer feed, pasture or feedlot space for their BC counterparts. The groups say the support could help BC producers facing feed shortages or needing to move cattle temporarily to Alberta, potentially through the winter. The arrangements will be coordinated through the BC Association's Access to Feed program, which will connect producers needing help with those who have resources available. And Queen's University student Kieran Michael McNeil has been breaking down cultural barriers and racking up millions of views online by going door to door, singing in Mandarin in Richmond.
11: McNeil was in BC for a summer job when he impressed Chinese-Canadian co-workers with his rendition of the classic 1980s Mandarin ballad, A Spray of Plum Blossoms. They convinced him to go door knocking to serenade residents in Richmond, and the results have been millions of views on social media as residents react with surprise and admiration for his efforts. One resident rewarded him with plates of lamb chops. McNeil says he had to overcome a sense of awkwardness and worried that the residents would think he was a weirdo, but he says he's been overwhelmed by the over-the-top reactions from those who enjoyed his performances. Hannah Stoles, The Canadian Press.
10: Meanwhile, back on the island, pitmasters and rib lovers flock to Esquimalt today for day two of the inaugural Rib Fest. The three-day event involves vendors and six rib teams known as Ribbers across Canada. Tom Woods, chair of the Esquimalt Rib Fest Society, told media earlier this week that rib teams are about 20 people per team, and they're from as far east as Ontario and Saskatchewan. The festival also is a charitable one and last year raised around $90,000 for charities in the Esquimalt area. Your CFAX weather up next. It's going to be mainly cloudy with a 30% chance of showers this morning. Temperatures are expected to get to around 20. I'm Koch Cadden on CFAX 1070. If it's happening, it's here. It's 9:04.
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5: Well, the excitement in Peachland is just ramping right up. Today, yeah. the Peachland Fall Fair starts. We're going to have, I hope we're going to have some information from Tara on Salt Spring, because they've got a fall fair as well on Salt Spring. Yeah. So we might get some information there.
6: Yeah,
5: however, the one in Peachland is firing up today, the first day. And then, of course, tomorrow, the big zucchini races are on. And we got a couple of entries into that. And we're going to have some fun with that. We've got one from my little 2.5-year-old granddaughter.
6: It's a almost ride it.
5: She could almost, yeah. This is a grandparents thing. And so I'm going to be taking the two girls. One's 2.5. The other one's 18, going on 18. And we're going to do the races. We've got a couple of zucchinis all decked out and ready to go.
6: Mm-hmm.
5: And a lot of fun. And that's starting, that's tomorrow at noon, I think, is when we have to be there between 10 and noon. I'm not sure when the races actually take place, but it'll be tomorrow at some time between noon and on. Mm-hmm. And we may have Linda call in from the Peachland Fall Fair again today, which is great. Mm-hmm. But I've got the whole program here, and it's quite a
6: there's a lot going on.
5: There really is. It's great. There's baking and preserves and flowers and needlework and fruits and nuts and vegetables and eggs and honey and handicrafts, flower arranging, photography, junior photography, and the events, of course, is okay. Here we go. The fresh flower submissions from 7:30 to 8:30 a.m. on Saturday. That's today.
6: Yep.
5: So that's all done now. They got them in. So that, if you haven't brought your stuff in, you're too late now. Mm-hmm. But on Sunday, the doors open at 10. At 11:30, pie and tea happens. And 1:30 p.m., that's when the zucchini car races start. 1:30 p.m. tomorrow, the zucchini car races. So we'll be there with our grandchildren, and we're going to see what we can do with race. It's all in fun, folks. There's no competition here. Well, a little bit of competition. The grandparents probably want to compete more than the kids. Mm-hmm. But anyway, it's going to be fun. And we're looking forward to that very much. Very much so.
6: Mm-hmm.
5: Fall bulbs. We want to talk about fall bulbs because that's the time right now, fall bulbs. And of course, your classes are coming up on fall preparing your garden for winter. And fall bulbs will be a part of that, I think.
6: Oh, yeah. Huge. Yep. Yeah, it's really, really an important thing. And so, yeah, we have the fall sessions, fall gardening sessions coming up on the 3rd and 4th of October. And it's going to be held on the 3rd at the KLO location of Bylands Garden Center. Mm-hmm. And on the Sunday, with the 4th, they'll be at the Bylands Garden Center on the west side.
5: Right.
6: And, yeah, it's going to be really cool. We have lots of topics to cover. So it's going to be, we're going to hit it hard. Mm-hmm. It's a couple hours there. It starts at 1 p.m. And I believe you have to pre-register. You might want to check ahead, either go online or give them a call. And, it's there's a lot to cover. It's going to be pretty exciting.
5: Mm-hmm.
6: We're going to have to move fast to get through it all. So we're pretty excited about that. And one of the categories, of course, is fall bulbs. But it's also, you know, what to prune, what not to prune, what to plant, how to plant in the fall compared to the spring. And then all the fertilization questions and watering questions and you name it. It's going to be a really great fall session.
5: Well, there you go. Text message here. Should I leech African violet plants?
6: Mm-hmm.
5: Yeah, any plant would appreciate a leeching to get rid of those excess salts. I mean, that's on any plant. So that's a good question. Mm-hmm. Tulips. That's one of the largest groups of fall bulbs.
6: Huge.
5: And they come in all sorts of shapes and sizes and blooming times. So when you're buying your tulips, you want to look at the early, mid-season, or late. The late ones, the big, tall, dark ones, they're late. Then you have the little, red emperors, the early ones.
6: Little
5: species tulips, all sorts of tulips. Tulips. And you want to plant them, you know, in the Okanagan here. You want to plant tulips,
6: three times
5: the width of the bulb
6: is a good
5: rule of thumb. But they're very hardy in the Okanagan. They're hardy and are very hardy down Vancouver. So there you go. in Victoria area.
6: Yeah, some of the best tulips I ever had, I forgot to plant. I just sat them on the soil surface, walked away, and forgot about them totally. And then the next spring, I saw, there's tulips blooming there. I went over and looked, and it was just a pile of bulbs sitting on the surface. And they were all just growing. And that cluster turned out to be one of the best clusters I've ever had.
5: Yeah, and the other thing is, we're always okay. I always plant the brown part down and the point up and all that. Well, I was at a commercial tulip place, and they were planting them. It was a Kirchenhof, actually, and they just dig a trench and they just throw them in there.
6: They just tumble out of a machine.
5: Some of them are sideways, some of them are upside down, but they all come up. So there you go.
6: They all know which way is up once they're in the ground.
5: That's right. We've got Ronnie joining us. I'm assuming it's our Ronnie from the Casey Gardens.
7: It is.
6: Hey, Ronnie.
7: How are you doing?
5: We're doing well. Lots of fall fair stuff going on.
7: It's exciting. It's all very exciting. But I do have a question. I am talking about Abkhazia, but I do have a question about that ozone thing you were talking about. Your tips of the week about putting an ozone thing in your
5: Hozone. It's something you can buy at the hardware stores. And it's an attachment you put on your tap, and you put that on your tap or your faucet, and then you attach your hose to this little thing, and there's a tube that comes out of it, and it goes into a container. I use a 5-gallon bucket, and I put 3 cups of triple 20 in there and fill it to the top, and that's good measurement. I've done all the calculations, so it works out. And because it's 15 to 1. Every time a gallon, 15 gallons of water passes through the hose, it draws up enough to feed it. It's 15 to 1. So, it works out really well. You don't have to worry about the 15 to 1. I just mentioned that. But just when you're calculating. But it is a real handy thing to have. Even at the gardens, it would be good for them to have when they're doing containers and things like that.
7: Yeah, most of their stuff is in the ground.
5: In the ground, so that's a difference.
7: All of my stuff is in containers.
5: Well, there you go. If you've got containers, this is an ideal way to keep them happy.
7: Okay, thank you for that.
5: Yeah.
7: So I am calling about the fact that we've got our plant sale starting tomorrow.
5: Yes, yes.
7: Which is going to be very exciting and very busy. We've got a lot of bulbs this year as well, which we've had in the last few years, which is so handy because people love them. And we've also got, it's also the Grandparents' Day.
5: Yes, I see that. Yep.
7: So open house and free entrance. We're not asking, suggesting a donation or anything like that. A lot of people actually were coming because we had the tap machine at the sale desk. A lot of people were coming up to us from the gate to give us a donation, even though we weren't asking for one, which I thought was very kind.
6: Yes, very nice.
5: Well, it takes a lot to keep those gardens going, and you've got a beautiful spot there. I mean, if it wasn't for the volunteers, it would be really in trouble. But you've got your volunteers, which is very, very good, but you've also got a bit of paid staff there that are necessary, and you've got all sorts of expenses. Fertilizer is one of them. And that kind of thing. So
7: people can also enter to win afternoon tea for two, which is a big bonus. And then coming up on the 20th and 21st, we'll be celebrating or acknowledging the International Day of Peace.
5: Yes.
7: And so it's actually going to be over 2 days this year because the Victoria Ukrainian Kalina Choir, a lot of them work, so they weren't able to come on the Monday, which is the actual Peace Day. Mm-hmm. So they'll be there on Sunday, September the 20th at 2 p.m.
5: Right.
7: And then on Monday the 21st at 4 p.m. on the actual day, the Balkan Babes Choir will be there. And there will be a reading by Catherine Gordon, I believe, who wrote A Curious Life, about the life of Princess Abkhazia, Princess Peggy. So she'll be there as well. So it should be a good day for everybody. And I'm just crossing my fingers that we don't end up having any rain tomorrow.
5: Is that in the forecast?
7: Well, it's been in and out and in and out. And then they keep pushing the rain. We might have some rain today.
5: Yeah.
7: If it wants to rain today, then go ahead, except I'm sorry for anybody who's having an event today.
5: Right.
7: But, But yeah, if it could be dry, I hate to see people standing in line with all their plants and everything. But
5: well, the other thing is here, as I'm praying for rain every day, but I want it to stop when the Peachland Fall Fair is on.
7: Yeah, exactly. It can rain overnight.
6: Exactly. What's wrong with raining at night?
7: Yeah. I'm good with that.
5: You bet. Mm.
7: Yeah, but otherwise. Well, that Peachland Fall Fair sounds really fun.
5: Oh, it's fun. I got my zucchinis. We got a couple of zucchinis all ready to race tomorrow. So,
7: have you got wheels on them?
5: Oh, yeah. Yeah, they supply the wheels. You can go, you can get, for $2, they give you a wheel kit.
7: Oh, nice.
5: Yeah. And anyway,
7: yeah,
5: so
7: they're doing something like that here in town too. Mm-hmm. I heard them advertising it on the radio yesterday.
6: Yeah.
7: So
6: nice.
5: There you go.
6: Very cool.
5: Ronnie, we've got to run, but good luck on your events there. I mean, it's a great garden. We appreciate you phoning in and telling us about it.
7: You're welcome, and thanks for the ozone information.
5: Yeah, thank you, dear. Okay.
7: Bye.
5: Bye-bye now.
6: Calling.
5: Bye. And if you're still listening, Ronnie, we can email me, and I'll send you a whole brochure on that ozone thing. And anyone else that's listening. And we're going to take a short break. We are going to come back after the short break, and we're going to talk to Tara, and she is calling in from Salt Spring Island. So we'll talk to Tara after we come back from this short break.
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23: Neighbors on Vancouver Island,
5: mm-hmm.
23: Like Ronnie, that was just calling from Victoria, and we would love to have some folks come over here even for a day trip, for our fall fair. At the fall fair, even though I'm not involved with it, but I did put in a couple entries.
5: Mm-hmm.
23: But it's the 50th anniversary.
5: Oh wow!
23: And the theme this year is something to crow about, and
5: something to crow about.
23: Something to crow about.
5: Oh, cool.
23: Yes, that's the theme this year. But it's the 50th anniversary, and if people want to attend our fall fair, there's a shuttle. It's on Rainbow Road at the Farmers Institute, and we have a shuttle that goes from from downtown at the Visitor Center to the Farmers Institute, which is about a two-minute drive away. But parking is pretty cuckoo crazy down there. But so our fall fair this weekend, zucchini races and all the
5: You got zucchini races too?
23: Yeah.
5: Send me if you see them. Send me a couple of pictures. When's that? Is the zucchini races today or tomorrow?
23: Yeah, today.
5: Today. Could you, Tara, send me a couple of pictures. I'm a brand new zucchini racer, and I like to have all the
23: information. You showed me the picture yesterday, and I was like, oh, wow, that's pretty cool.
5: Yeah, they're looking good. They're looking good. It's a lot of fun. It's a lot of fun. Yeah, so, send me a couple of pictures.
23: I will. And then we've also got, there's a lot of entertainment. Mm. And today, I think it's entertainments from 11 till 4, both today and tomorrow. And Valdi will be playing tomorrow.
5: Oh, right on.
23: Yeah. So Valdi's on tomorrow, I think, around 1 or 2 o'clock. Mm-hmm. And then my girlfriend, Marianne Grittani, and her group are right after following Valdi. And so, and then they have we have corn cob sales. The corn is usually donated by Bonacre Farms, a local farm here on Salt Spring that also provides our grocery stores with corn. And the firefighters actually sell the corn, and the proceeds all go towards our fireworks display on Halloween.
5: Oh, cool.
23: So it's all kind of all integrated together. So.
5: Yeah. Well, I'm sure it'd be great. I wish we were able to just pop in there today and see you, because it's I'm sure it's going to be fabulous. Yeah, so what? So that's great, Tara. We appreciate the call, and you just hang in there, and hopefully we'll hear from you next week.
23: I'm interested to go see. Well, I think they were doing all the judging this morning. So,
5: what did you enter?
23: Oh, a gluten-free cake made with blackberries from our property, and a blackberry cobbler, and of course my granola.
5: Oh, you're going to, of course.
23: I entered it last year. I don't want to jinx myself. I entered it last year and I did pretty well, but I want to see. We'll see how what happens.
5: Yeah, you bet.
23: Yeah. Mm-hmm. But anyway.
5: Okay. Tara,
23: well,
5: you're a giant.
23: All right. Well, we'll talk to you guys soon. I hope you have a great day.
5: Thank you, dear. You too. Appreciate the call.
6: Thanks for calling.
23: Okay. Take care. Bye-bye.
5: Bye-bye now. Yeah, it's cool. I'm getting requests for my sheet on the fertilizer injector, and that's fine, but I don't have that ability from the station here. So when I get home, I will answer all those emails I'm getting from people wanting the fertilizer injector sheet that I have. It's not just the Hozone one, but there's others on it as well, handheld ones and various other injectors, and then right up to the Smith injector, which is the big one, you know, that's the real baby, you know, the one we used to use in the greenhouse.
6: Mm-hmm.
5: So there's the deal. We're going to talk about that. We were back talking about fall bulbs, and of course the tulips we went through, they're a great big group, and daffodils and narcissus are another big group, and you can get the little species ones, you can get the large ones, the King Alfred ones. Now the neat thing is, if you plant King Alfred daffodils and Red Emperor tulips, you get yourself a show of red and gold, and it's really really, really nice. We used to do that for the Chevron stations. We were hired by the Chevron people way back in the 70s and 60s, 70s and 80s. We would go and plant their beds out, their garden beds around the stations. We would plant them up with a mass planting of Red Emperor tulips and of course the King Alfred daffodils, and boy, they'd all bloom together. So that's neat. So the daffodil family, the narcissus family, is hyacinths, of course, and I've got some hyacinths now that are kind of naturalizing. I was quite surprised. Planted them a few years ago, and now I'm getting them coming up adjacent to one another, and I don't think it's bulbs. I think they're dropping seeds or something, creating these extra hyacinths that are growing around the original ones that I planted, which is kind of cool. And alliums, big on alliums. I mean, alliums are one of the greatest plants in the Okanagan, especially. Great for show, and all sorts of different alliums, big, fat, big ones, and then the smaller ones. It's really, really good.
6: Literally thousands of different types.
5: Yeah.
6: It's a broad category of perennial plants. Yeah, it's a good one.
5: And then some of the smaller bulbs, like winter aconite, which is the golden one. And it
6: that's
5: spreads
6: early, isn't it?
5: It's very
6: beautiful,
5: early.
6: Yeah.
5: And glory of the snow.
6: Yeah. Chionodoxus.
5: Chionodoxus. Yeah, and Anemones, various anemones that are very, very great in the spring. I'm getting all hungry for spring right now with talking about this, because that's really what you're planting. You're planting fall bulbs. They call them fall bulbs. They bloom in the spring. Or you can call them spring bulbs. You plant them in the fall. Mm-hmm. And how late can you plant them? That's quite often a question. How late can we plant fall bulbs?
6: I don't know if there's a limit other than it's nice to get them in before the end of January, really, I guess.
5: Yeah.
6: You know, well, say have at least a couple of months of cool, depending where you live. Like, cause I mean, in the coastal regions, you might not scoop those months because it's not really as cold, right?
5: Yeah.
6: You like to have a good cold snap to set them up so that they'll grow and bloom on time.
5: Quite often you hear that if you plant too early, they'll start to grow, but that's false. Then why wouldn't your bulbs that are in the ground right now start to grow? Because they need the cold to trigger that.
6: That's right. And stay dormant until they receive a certain amount of cold. And depending on the species, they're all a little bit different, but many of them, I always say, you know, 10 to 13 weeks is sort of average when you need a cold period of that time. And something to think about.
5: Another group is the Fritillaria group.
6: They're stinky.
5: Well, that's the big Fritillarias, the Emperor Crown Lily, they call them.
6: I love them because the orange and yellow colors are just great.
5: And that's supposed to deter moles and pocket gophers and deer too. There you go. Fritillaria.
6: Smells like skunk, but it's not, so pretty.
5: Yeah, not the little Fritillaria, not the little...
6: The little dainty ones. Yeah, they're actually a native here to the Okanagan, many of those. Punctata, I think it is, isn't it? Fritillaria punctata?
5: Yes. Crocus is another group. And you get species crocus, you get some regular crocus, you get and then another misnomer, fall crocus with colchicum. Crocus and the sativa crocus. Sativa is a fall crocus.
6: And that's a real crocus.
5: That's a real crocus. And it blooms in the fall.
6: And then the fall crocus that's the
5: Fritillaria.
6: No.
5: Or not the Fritillaria, but the...
6: Colchicum.
5: Colchicum, yeah.
6: Yeah, colchicum is not an actual...
5: No.
6: It's not a real crocus, but it's fairly toxic.
5: It's got a crocus-shaped flower.

0: themselves into a different family again, as they tend to do, whoever they are.
1: Iris, the iris reticulata, in particular, the small little dwarf iris that so many different varieties and species of
0: it. You have that nice little
1: I forgot the name of it.
0: It's like sky blue.
1: It's a sky blue iris.
0: Is it Catherine or something?
1: And it's starting to spread. It's really naturalizing nicely. It's spreading out really, very well. So there you go. We've got time before the break to take another call here, which we will do right now, and that is from Maureen. Good morning, Maureen. Oh.
2: Good morning. How are you guys today?
1: We are
0: doing
1: well.
0: Good, thanks.
1: Chipper.
2: That's good. Well, we're wondering, we have up some, quite a few patches of dead grass just from the summer. Mm-hmm. And we're thinking now might be the time to put in some grass seed just to patch it all up. Mm-hmm. Is that a good
1: idea? Yeah, it's fine at this time of year. We still have you there, Maureen? I think we might have somehow got cut off, but we can answer your question. I planted some grass seed a month ago, and it's perfect now. It's just come up like hair on a dog's back, and it's really looking good. You could plant now, and it will come up fine.
0: Scratch up those those bare areas.
1: Yeah, scratch them up.
0: Yep. Scratch them up. You can even add a little bit of some decent soil in there if you like, just a scratch, and gives you something to bury the seeds in. And then when you put the seeds in, you kind of scratch those in as well. You get this lightly buried, and then the moisture comes in, and you keep them continuously moist for a couple of weeks, which is easier to do now that the temperatures are cooled off, you know. And then, but yet again, it's nice and warm in the afternoons, which stimulates them to germinate. And if you can get them up and going fairly soon, then they'll get a good root system in and be able to overwinter. Mm-hmm. If we leave too late and we get warm weather, they actually do still germinate. Mm-hmm. But sometimes the little hair-like grasses just don't make it because the cold gets them sometimes because they're just too tiny.
1: Yeah, and it's often, too, that they're not established enough roots, so they dry out over the winter.
0: Yeah.
1: I remember planting a lawn years ago, and we were scratching it into the snow.
0: Yeah.
1: Scratching the seed into the snow.
0: Yep.
1: That's how late it was in the year. And we're going to have to take a break pretty quickly here, but I'll tell you, happened in the spring was it all came up nicely in the spring, except for under the trees where it was dry.
0: Where it was dry, yeah.
1: So that's the key there. Mm. We're at the bottom of the hour. We're going to take this short break, and perhaps Maureen might even be back. We'll see when we come back with more of The Garden Show.
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4: Well, we are back with you, and Maureen, you've rejoined us.
5: Hi, guys. I'll try not to hang up this time. My husband got all the info from you about the grass, so mm-hmm. thank you very much for that. And mm-hmm. my quick question was just about the crimson clover seed that I bought a few months ago. I'm wondering, is that something I can just plant over where my vegetable garden is? It's just almost like my garden's starting to peter out, and yeah. I was just wondering if I should, to improve the soil mm-hmm. in one of the beds, should I plant crimson clover there?
6: Absolutely, yeah. And whereabouts do you live? Where do you live? What city?
5: I'm sorry, just a minute. Mm-hmm. Sorry, what was that? Sorry.
6: Where do you live?
5: Is the question. We live up in Kelowna, up near Kettle Valley. Yeah.
6: Oh, okay. So, with the crimson clover in this climate, as you can go ahead and plant it. I think it's going to be a late fall this year. That's sort of the prediction.
5: Yeah.
6: It likes to grow in the cool temperatures. It's fine with all that. So get it in as soon as you can. Generally, what I would do is anytime I take a plant out of the garden, like in, mm-hmm. say it's in the summertime and I take some stuff out and I really don't have anything to put back in there, I'll just put a little crimson clover seed in that spot.
5: Okay.
6: And it'll just grow in that spot and it gives me nice cut flowers, it comes up quite nicely.
5: Pretty.
6: So the earlier you plant it, sort of the more success you have as far as it, coming through winter and all that sort of thing.
5: Okay.
6: So right now I think we're right on the, sort of on the cusp, but I'd say go ahead and use it, because what are you going to do? Sit it on the shelf, right?
5: might as well throw it out there.
6: Yeah, sure. And then scratch it in a little bit in the surface and then give it some water and it should be good to go.
5: And is the idea that it'll improve the soil?
6: Oh, yes. Yeah. It fixes nitrogen in the soil and it's a nice rooted plant. In the springtime or whenever you're ready to plant, you can let it grow as long as you want in the spring, but just go out with little pruners and just snip it off on the surface.
5: Okay.
6: So just remove it, leave the roots intact, and then you can just put compost over the top of it plant straight into the compost.
5: That's good. That would have been my next question, is what to do next.
6: Yeah.
5: Okay. And can I plant garlic all around there too?
6: Oh, sure.
5: And just wherever I don't have plants, throw in the clover?
6: Oh, sure. Yeah. No problem.
5: Okay.
6: Yeah.
5: All right. Well, thank you very much for your help.
6: Okay. Thanks for calling in.
4: Thank you, dear.
5: Bye-bye.
4: Appreciate the call. And we have our friend Addie calling in. Addie, how are you doing today?
7: Just great. How about you guys?
4: Excellent.
6: Pretty good, thanks.
7: Okay. Yeah. I am starting to save some of my outdoor plants indoors. One of them is Swedish ivy. And last year, I saved the whole big pot that I just brought in. And it made a mess in my house, but it survived. Now, can I take cuttings from the Swedish ivy? Because it's really easy to root.
4: Oh, yeah. It's very easy.
7: And plant it now, and will it survive the winter that way?
4: Indoors.
6: Yeah, absolutely.
4: Yeah. Indoors. Yeah. As small plants, probably easier than a big plant.
6: Yeah. Just little 4-inch, 3 or 4-inch pots, and fill them with soil first, and then moisten the soil. Then just poke your finger right in the center of each pot down about maybe an inch or two. And then just take 3 cuttings about 3 inches long, maybe 4 inches long off the tips. And take off a couple of the bottom leaves. You don't have to use rooting powder or anything. Just push them right down into the hole in the center and then push the soil over that. And you've got 3 little shoots there in each pot. And just water them and away they go. They usually don't look back.
7: Really? So you're saying I don't have to use rooting powder? See, I did them in water last year. I put a little bit of soil mm-hmm. at the bottom of a glass and mm-hmm. put them in water, made them have roots, and then I planted them.
6: Sure, you can do that too.
4: Easy, a lot easier than geraniums, I'll tell you.
7: Well, that was my next question.
4: Well,
7: I do that with geraniums too, but you have to use rooting powder for geraniums.
4: Well, you should. You should. And generally, the trick there with geraniums is not to cut them. with a knife at the joints, snap them. And that way you're not compromising the cell walls. When you snap them, when you cut them, you open up the cell walls and for infection. And of course, infection is the biggest thing, that black leg, they call it on geranium cuttings, and I think it's rhizoctonia. It's one of the fungal problems that gets into the roots and the stems, and that's generally the problem with geraniums. But so you don't want to keep them too, like, you can't, I don't think anybody, as far as I know, has been successful rooting geraniums in water. I may be wrong, but I would suggest that's not a good way to do it. The best way is to take some good, clean potting soil, snap them off at a joint. Don't make your cuttings too big, and give them a good watering, and then let them go on the dry side. Let them show a little wilt, and then soak them up again, and let them show a little wilt, and they will root. This is not a bad time to be doing that.
7: Okay, so they will come through the winter in the house.
4: Sure. Yeah, you can keep them through as a houseplant. Ken never lets his geraniums get cold outside. He keeps them in the house and they bloom all winter.
6: Just grow like a houseplant, yeah.
7: Wow.
6: But keep them a little always on the dry side in the house, and then in the spring they start to shoot really early too, and they're blooming all winter, which is nice bright location. And then I do usually do cuttings in the spring, so usually in March, start doing some cuttings.
7: Mm-hmm. So the rooting powder, which number one, the number two or three?
4: Number one.
7: Oh, number one. Wow. Okay. My last question is my obsession with Christmas cactuses. I have one that's about 15 years old. It is very large. It's probably 2 feet across, at least 2 feet across, and about a foot and a half high, because I've been snipping off the tops quite a bit. But the soil, when I go to poke my finger into the soil, it is like cement.
4: Well, we had a similar question earlier on, and it may be a salt issue as well with yours. I would scrape that off a little bit, add a little bit of nice, fluffy new potting soil, and maybe do a leaching. That we were talking about earlier on, leaching.
7: I leach it all the time. Okay. I leach it at least once every 2 months. That's not often enough, but
4: no, that's probably adequate.
7: But poking the soil around there, I mean, it's so dense at the bottom. It's so very dense that I can't get anything in there.
4: Well, what's the plant looking like?
7: Oh, it looks fabulous. Yeah. It absolutely looks like
4: the old, adage, if it ain't broke, don't try and fix it.
7: I know, but I'm afraid. Well, okay, so I'll just keep on snipping.
6: Yeah. In the springtime, if you want to repot it, what you can do is you can take it out of the pot in the spring, maybe trim it back a little bit, take a hammer with the nail pulling side, the hook on the back, and scratch away that soil, remove a bunch of the soil around it, and then repot it back into the same pot again with fresh soil and replenish it. And then that can give you a fresh start for another couple of years.
7: And then just leave it as big as it is?
6: Yeah, well, you can cut it back in the spring too if you want. Enjoy it as a flowering plant all winter, and then in the spring do a repotting, cut it back by about 50% or even a bit more if you like.
4: Make some babies.
7: Last year it bloomed profusely at the beginning of December. Like, I had hundreds of blooms on it. It was great, but I'm afraid that I'm just wearing myself. I'm running out of luck with that plant because the soil is so hard.
6: Yeah, it could be, but I would just keep on the road you're on. If it's not broke, don't fix it. And but in the springtime, I think you should look at redoing that.
4: With a little cultivator of some sort, or like a claw hammer or something, cut into that and scarify it and get it all scratched up and put a little bit of fresh potting soil on top. That'd be just fine.
7: And into a bigger pot?
4: Well, I've seen Schlumbergias and Zygo cactus. I've seen them in pots for 40 years in the same pot.
6: Same pot.
4: Yeah. Grandma's cactus.
7: Really?
4: Oh, yeah. They really...
7: Okay, well.
4: my buddy Carl, as a matter of fact, his met its demise a couple of years ago, but he'd had that, it was his grandma's cactus, and he had that in that same pot for 30 or 40 years, and... but eventually what happened, I think it might have been a salt issue with his too, but it started declining. And the problem is he brought it to me way after he should have brought it to me. He didn't bring it to me soon enough. But I have actually got a cutting going from that plant. So it's a new little plant now. And so he'll still have the genetics of grandma's plant, if you know what I mean.
7: Well, yeah. Oh, you know what? I probably got about 50 or 60 off of this one because I've given away to friends. And I mean, I love rooting Christmas cactus. It is the most fantastic thing to watch.
4: Yeah, you betcha, Addie. And I know you're passionate about your plants in general and your Schlumbergias in particular.
7: Yes, I am. I have a thing about Christmas cactus. I have right now, I have 17 of them going.
4: Oh, my goodness.
7: 17 with about seven or eight stems in them, which are probably not going to bloom this year, but they will bloom next year. But I'll give them away, though.
4: Perfect.
7: Super. Thanks a lot, guys.
4: Okay, dear. Enjoy thanks for the call.
6: Thanks, Addie. Take care. Okay. Bye-bye.
7: Bye-bye.
4: And we got a text from Sue. Can you grow blackberries in pots? Well, you can grow just about anything in pots. Blackberries do want to get fairly large, so you want to have some support. They can grow them in a pot, but they need support.
6: Something like an oak barrel.
4: Yeah,
6: because they're so huge. Yeah. You know, like they're 20, they can be 15, 20 feet across pretty easily.
4: Yeah, yeah.
6: They get big, so yeah.
4: A decent size pot for that.
6: Yeah,
4: but you can grow just about anything you want in pots.
6: Yeah, just do anything in a pot. It means it's going to need water every day. Yeah, use potting soil, and it's going to need water every day in the heat of summer. So
4: perfect.
6: Which means it's a lot more labor intensive to grow things in pots than it is to grow them in the ground, but. That's okay. You can still do it. And they need a little extra fertilizer, as we were talking about off the whole first part of the show about, adding regular fertilizer to plants that are grown in pots.
4: You betcha. We're going to take a short break here now, but my buddy came by with his Model T. Ken Bueller with his Model T, and I took it for a ride. So I've actually, if you look up my Facebook page, I've got an entry there of me riding the Model T, Model T Ford. I've always wanted to do that, and it was on my bucket list, and now I get to do it. And what a fun thing to drive. It's totally different than the regular car clutch and that. It's the three pedals, and it's like an automatic that you're doing yourself. Like it's automatic.
6: It's a manual automatic.
4: Manual automatic. It's got the planetary gear system. We're going to take the last break of the morning. Give us a call. Give us a text. Whatever you like. We will be back with the Garden Show after this short break. Wake up.
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4: Okay, we're back with the final segment here of the Garden Show. And I was in at Hazeldell Orchards the other day buying some Bartlett pears for canning. We're going to can a bunch of Bartlett pears. And later I'm going to get my... Anjou pears to do the drying. They're really good for drying. Bosc. That's what it is. The Bosc's are the best for drying. That's what we're going to do. Yeah, they have a new pear out. And as a matter of fact, Alan has planted a big block of these. Mm-hmm. They're called Happy Pears, H-A-P-P-I. Mm-hmm. So they're going to be, as far they're, Wendy says, they're the next big thing.
6: Cool.
4: The next big thing.
6: Still young trees? They're not producing? Yeah,
4: but they are producing. You can buy the Happy Pear. Oh, delicious. Sweet.
6: They're ripening? Or they're not a keeping type pear? But
4: no, they're like a Bartlett regard. Yeah. They're not a winter pear. They're yeah.
6: Just eat them.
4: Yeah, just eat them up. Nice. And they are so sweet. They're really, really cool. Got a great crop of carrots coming on, Ken. The timing was really good this year.
6: Timing is perfect. Perfect, yeah.
4: It's really coming on nice. And it's cool. Really great to get out in the garden at this time of year. It's so comfortable, and things are happening. And the plants have, after they go through a summer of heat, they kind of go, oh, isn't this nice? And they start really smartening up. The annuals and everything are smartening up, looking good.
6: Everything perks up, yeah.
4: They don't know. They don't have brains like we do, so they don't know that around the corner it's going to get cold.
6: probably have some suspicions.
4: But they're really having fun. Mm-hmm. The plants are doing well. And lots of berries this year. Now, I don't know what that means. And often they say when you've got lots of berries on your Mountain Ash, lots of berries on the Pyracantha, lots of berries on the various other things that create berries. The more berries, the more chance of a cold winter. Now, I don't know if that makes sense at all.
6: Yeah, it's actually... It's a prediction of what the winter was like last year.
4: That's
6: what it actually is, yeah. So it's not what's coming up, it's what it was. No, and of course, stress and all that on plants affects them. And sometimes you just happen to have a good year. When you do get a nice mild winter, though, holy, every fruit bud sets and you just get a massive crop. But then there's other plants like apricots that always confuse people because they have a big crop one year and a small crop the next year and a big crop the next year and a small crop the next year. And that's just the way it goes. That's apricots for you. But each plant has its thing.
4: Yeah, you betcha. I have a new relationship with my plants. Every time I take the plants from outside into the greenhouse, and every time I take them from the greenhouse outside, I'm literally holding on to this plant, and I look at it and I say, "Well, it would grow nicely this year." And so it's you renew your relationship with your plants in the fall when you're bringing them in.
6: Yep. Good chance to have a close look at.
4: Like we talked about before, you don't want to bring any hitchhikers in.
6: Yep, some little pests or bugs or things, so just inspect them closely.
4: And with succulents, of course, the big one is mealybug, but also scale can be an issue. I've been very lucky, very, very close, keeping an eye on them, because the moment I see something, I take my rubbing alcohol and Q-tips, do all of the stuff you do for mealybug. And I find that Dr. Doom... with the synthetic pyrethroid in it, which is very safe to use, I find that very effective on mealybug.
6: Yes, absolutely. Mm-hmm. Yeah, and the one thing when I have plants outside, I've had plants that were infested with mealybugs, and then I put them outside, and the wasps would come in and eat them all. They just find them to be a nice light snack. Mm-hmm. So
4: sounds like coffee crisp.
6: Yeah, it could definitely. Get rid of a bunch of them. But then I think there's always some little egg masses that are hidden in between the cracks and crevices, and you don't see them that much outside in the summertime. But then when you bring them inside, some point during the winter, they start to hatch again, and here they come on again. So you just keep an eye on plants that have had those issues. Mostly succulent plants are prone to that, to mealybugs, and they're like little fuzzy fuzzy egg masses and these little weird, creepy, crawly guys. They're very closely related to aphids and doing the same thing. They're sucking sap and spitting out the sugary substance all over the plant, making it sticky and whatnot. And yeah, you just got to look for them and pick them off. Especially smaller plants are a little easier to pick off than the bigger plants. You still can do it. It just takes longer. There's a lot more leaves. Yeah.
4: Ken, popping up just like spring flowers popping up are the election signs.
6: Yes,
4: for the civic elections. Yep. And yeah, I've actually had one gentleman that's running for council, and he said, "I'm not putting up an election sign because they just get thrown into the landfill and blah blah blah." You know, he was upset. He said, "You got to use social media now." Well, yes, you can, but not everybody's on all social media, and not some people are not at all. But what the election signs do for me is it keeps you aware that there's an election going on, and it's very important for people to get out there, do their civic duty, and vote. There is coming up a couple of times where you can go and watch the candidates and get a little bit more. Because in Kelowna, we've got 4 seats open. Ron Cannon is going for the mayor's seat, so he won't be a councilor anymore. And Charlie Hodge and two others have are not going to be running this year. So there's 4 seats there available, and so there's going to be some new faces on council. And I think it's very important as citizens to get out there and listen to them and vote accordingly to your conscience and do your thing. Years ago, I was bringing up this book, Glory of the Garden, and I've got a reading today from Glory of the Garden. It says, "One of the rewards of buying an old house is the unexpected pleasures of uncovering the treasures which may be buried in the garden. Full-grown boxwood hedges and urns and other things." That's from Thomas D. Church. He's a landscape architect, and that was from the Glory of the Gardens. And a new segment from Alex Shigo, and this is a real good one. This is a real interesting one. He says, here's the 100 tree myths thing. This is the myth. Before planting, prune living branches to balance crown with roots. My dad used to say that all the time. And I started saying that too, till I became a certified arborist and listening to Dr. Shigo.
6: Yep.
4: Removing living branches from the trees takes food from the tree.
6: Yep.
4: In other words, when you plant something, my dad used to say, well, just cut that fruit tree right back accordingly in the roots, cut the roots back, and then, you know, whatever. And he was wrong. My dad was wrong. I can't believe my dad was wrong. But anyway, Dr. Shigo has told us that because you remove those, every leaf that comes out of there is actually doing photosynthesis and adding food to
6: and
4: the tree.
6: Remember that the different parts of the plant produce different hormones that stimulate the plant to do different things.
4: Yeah.
6: And so you need growing tips where, you know, the auxins come from. So the more growing tips you have, the auxins perform multiple different roles in the plant. So it's definitely a useful hormone to have around. And the more you cut off, the less hormones you have.
4: You bet. Elaine Cameron, 1951, was out in the garden. I got a couple of seconds here left to just tell you what he was doing. September 10th, she was jamming and canned damson plums, picked prunes, carrots, beets. Cooler and windy, she says, on September 10th, 1951. September 11th, Billy Mack brought some peaches. And whoever Billy Mack was, I don't know, but he's left a legacy there. He brought peaches to Elaine Cameron.
6: Yeah, there
4: Cut
6: you go.
4: Cut the sunken lawn with a catcher. Oh, she's got a new catcher for her lawnmower. Allison got the damsons, picked beans and salad greens. Staked and tied chrysanthemums, canned peaches, picked cucumbers, watering begonias are lovely, picked prunes, and all sorts of stuff she's doing. Watered the chrysanthemums, canned 5 quarts of damsons. Pretty cool out there in the
6: harvest.
4: She was wonderful. Really an active gardener, and I have her diary from about 1948 right up to 1977. So there's about 30 years of gardening diaries from Elaine Cameron, which is really it's an honor actually to have that, and that is her. Definitely her legacy of that she's left there, and those gardens are still there.
6: Yep.
4: When Lee Morin was with us, he was this weekend, my buddy Lee from Vancouver, in the morning, he likes to take a walk, and he says, oh, I went down to that park down the road there from you, and I said, oh, it's really beautiful. Yes, it is. It's a great park to walk through in the morning, have your take your coffee with you, and everything's cool. On that note, we're just getting real closer. We're going to do the tips and plants of the week.
6: You betcha.
4: Well, my two-week-old tip is the best way to ensure your container plants are fertilized properly is to install a Hozone fertilizer injector. If you want more information on that, you can email me, and I will send you the information on that, and you can go to the hardware store and pick one up. This puts the right amount of fertilizer into your hose. Plant of the week is the Hydrangea paniculata grandiflora firelight, which is the one we have. Grows big cones of flowers. The flowers start out white or green, white, and then turn deep red or pink in the fall. So there you go, my tips and plant.
6: There you go. I also have a tip and a plant. And my tip of the week is that the Summerland Research Station, Summerland Gardens, they're going to be having their honesty table that's coming out on the 19th of September. And it's going to run right to the end of the month, to the 30th. And they're going to have all kinds of really cool plants out there that you can just come by and you can purchase right off the table. And it's going to be a real cool thing. And I'm sure you're going to scoop some really interesting plants from there. So check out the gardens as always, Summerland Ornamental Gardens. It's a cool place right here in the Okanagan. All right, my plant of the week this week is a rabbit brush. That's the Ericomeria. And Ericomeria plant is just a beautiful thing. It's an Okanagan native, kind of a deserty plant, silvery in color, bright yellow flowers right now. Very cool plant. That's my tips and plants for this week. Remember to check Grow Coach on YouTube. Remember to buy Canadian. And remember that we have the fall gardening sessions coming up on the 3rd and the 4th of October at Bylands Garden Center. So check that out, and you can check their website to register.
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6: Very cool.
4: Yo, you betcha. My Shigo quote of the week is, a lion in the cage and a lion in the field are two different things. And on that note, see you next week with more of The Garden Show.
6: You bet.
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23: Good morning, I'm Podge Catton on CFAX 1070 with your 10 o'clock news. The BC Wildfire Service is urging people to remain mindful of local conditions despite the number of active blazes falling across BC. Data shows roughly 105 active fires across the province, with about 50 extinguished in the last week. The Wildfire Service says some fire bans have recently been downgraded in BC, aided by a downturn in temperature and fall-like weather patterns. But it also says people should remain cautious with any activity that can cause a spark, as the provincial drought portal shows water scarcity continuing in the Okanagan, Similkameen and Thompson-Nicola regions. And a major plank in Prime Minister Mark Carney's goal of attracting $1 trillion of investment to Canada kicks off on Monday. Hundreds of global asset managers will be in Toronto next week looking for places to park their capital when Carney hosts Canada's first ever investment summit. CD Howey Institute CEO Jeremy Kronick says the summit can be a catalyst for investment, but don't expect all that money to flow in overnight.
24: If you can link dollars that are ready to flow with projects that are ready to go, then I think you'll see those move a little bit faster. But otherwise, you know, I think it takes time for projects to get going.
23: Kronick says Carney has made strides in making Canada a more attractive place to invest, but more work is needed to reduce regulatory burdens. And Saudi Arabia's kingdom is feeling some pressure today after Iraq's government confirmed an attack on a Saudi oil pipeline was carried out by Iran-backed militias operating in Iraq. The threat has shut down the top global oil producer's alternative to the Iranian threatened Strait of Hormuz. An umbrella group of Iran-backed militias in Iraq is denying their involvement, and the attack on the east-west pipeline came as Iran-backed Houthis in Yemen took control of a key island at the entrance of Bab al-Mandeb Strait at the southern end of the Red Sea. About 12% of global trade passes through that region. And the national average price of diesel has climbed to $6 per gallon in the first time in Canadian history. But some on the island should be so lucky, with Petro-Canada now charging almost $3 a litre of diesel at its pumps on Souk Road. That comes to nearly $12 a gallon. That increase results from the United States' conflict with Iran, which has disrupted the world's fuel supply. Higher diesel prices mean more expensive transportation for a long list of everyday goods, since diesel powers many freight and delivery networks in the US and Canada. And also join us at the CFAX Santa's Anonymous Volunteer Fair today from 10 a.m. until 2 p.m. in the lobby of 503 Park Place, Esquimalt. You can drop by, say hello, meet some of our team leads and longtime volunteers, ask questions and discover where your time and talents can make a difference this Christmas season. Your CFAX weather coming up next. In the Greater Victoria area, it's going to be mainly cloudy today with a 30% chance of showers this morning. Wind becoming southwest then, 20 kilometres an hour late this afternoon, except west 40 near the Juan de Fuca Strait. Temperatures are still expected to get around 20 degrees despite the cloud, and it's going to be a little chillier at around 17 near the water. I'm Coach Cadden on CFAX 1070. If it's happening, it's here. It's coming up to 10.04.
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0: Welcome to Tech Talk for Saturday, September, today the 12th, 13th? 12th. I'm getting ahead of myself here. I'm Gary Beyer from Tesseract 2.0, and on the board, co-hosting?
1: Kyle Wilson, and also, yeah, your Tech Talk producer.
0: Yeah, exactly. 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
0: That's a good question. You'll be able to download Apple's new operating systems for free starting this coming Monday, but we'll tell you why you should not do that.
1: LG's TVs are spying on us even when they're on standby and not connected to the internet.
0: Oh, here's one for me. Why many boomers are deliberately tech illiterate.
5: My mic was apparently off. Oops.
0: That's not so good.
5: No. Canadian internet providers are going to be forced to make the actual speeds we get and the prices where we pay for the deals and or at the end of the deal much clearer.
0: And here's one that's going to make a lot of people angry. If you want to watch NHL hockey games on Monday nights this season, you'll now need a Sportsnet Plus subscription.
5: All that and more, plus your calls, texts, and emails coming up over the next 2 hours.
0: Now, again, Kyle, this show is not really for us. It is for the listeners. So, hey, listener, do call in. Do challenge us. Regale us with your stories of tech or tech failure. It'd be nice to hear from you today.
5: Exactly. It would be.
0: Now, let's get back. You know, Alan's format is, it works, I guess. Let's start with what kind of scams to watch out for this week.
5: Yeah, so if we want to look at item number 2 on the show notes, the tech-talk.ca, you can see that there's a new batch of Microsoft Terms of Service emails that are scams, unfortunately, that are coming out now. The email looks like the screenshot in the show notes and advises you that you won't be able to access your email unless you agree to update a Terms of Service. It comes from a support at Outlook.com, but that's not really Microsoft.
0: Nope. Flag number one.
5: Flag number one. Flag number two in the email is that it says, well, dear user, which is not you by name. And it also, any real Microsoft emails would come from at Microsoft.com.
0: It would.
5: It would. And that if you were to go to that website or hover over the link to see it, it is a .framer.app website, which is not Microsoft.com.
0: No, not even the building of Microsoft would use that.
5: No.
0: Emails which are addressed to dear user claim to come from support at work. No company will ever do that. If you have an agreement, it's going to come to you, usually by name. Nice and simple.
5: Yeah.
0: It's sadly, it's every week at the store, we get people coming in that have fallen for something like this. And it's, you know, we're going to have another story that we're going to talk about in a bit. If it's too good to be true, trust your gut.
5: Exactly.
0: And yeah, if you're getting an email from Microsoft that is not from Microsoft.com, it's not Microsoft. Number three, watch out for more fake emails about Interact money transfers that couldn't be auto-deposited.
5: Yes, these scam Interact e-transfer emails are not new, but they seem to come in waves. And a lot of people are reporting getting one this week that is coming from a Madison at Olulum or something like that, .com.
0: Olulum.com. Yeah.
5: Which is not e-transfer or Interact. And the button also takes you to a replit.app website, which is, again, not Interact. The Olum, however you pronounce that address, is a small Malaysia-based clothing retailer that focused on a modest urban Muslim fashion. So it appears that their website's been compromised, unfortunately, to host this. Yeah. And the emails are addressed to you by your email address and not your name.
0: Yeah, this scam one will ask you to go to a different institution link. And you can see that by the screenshot, it would take you to an unusual web page hosted in Malaysia where you will be presented a list of Canadian bank and credit unions and asked to choose yours. It will look really quite like what would normally come up. There'd be CIBC, Coast Capital, Desjardins, all of the above. Never, ever, ever click on them. They're taking you to a fake login where your credentials are going to be immediately used to take all of your money.
5: Exactly. And it's a very convincing website until you look at the address bar and see that it's a .info address. And that is not where your bank would be, like RBC in the screenshot on the show notes at tech-talk.ca. RBC would not be using a .info. Somebody mashed a keyboard .info.
0: Yeah.
5: That they're not going to be using that at all. And the number one defense against this, other than not clicking on links like this, is to just make sure that you've auto deposit turned on, because then you don't have to log into anything. The money just goes into your account.
0: Yeah,
5: nice and secure that way. That totally avoids the problem.
0: Number five, TELUS has a security breach, which now has scammers calling customers trying to get you to switch internet providers. Wow.
5: Yeah, if you're a TELUS home internet or TV customer, you may have received an email or a text message advising that your customer info has been compromised. The show notes include a description of the email, which is legitimate. This email in this case is legitimate. And it says, "Dear TELUS customer, we are writing to inform you of a recent data security incident involving your TELUS account and to share the steps we have taken to resolve it."
0: Now, this is actually real.
5: Yes, it is.
0: What information was accessed? Well, the bad guys, which could have been, or they are saying, former employee, they've accessed your full name, account number, billing address, preferred language, phone numbers, and in most cases, email addresses, last four digits of payment card on file, the type of service or services to which you subscribe, the amounts charged, and payment history for these services.
5: Which is basically everything.
0: That's a lot of info.
5: Yeah, it's very concerning. And that stolen info is now being used by scammers, which are calling those TELUS customers that they've stolen the info of, posing as Rogers and offering a much lower rate if you switch providers. It is a scam.
0: Yeah, if you agree to switch providers, they'll get TELUS to send you a security code by text or email. And if you give that code to the person on the phone, well, you've just given them permission to take over the account so they can steal your identity and your money.
5: Do not interact with anyone who calls offering a better deal on your internet, TV, or mobile service.
0: Now, TELUS has said it's taken steps to mitigate the impact of the security breach, including terminated the compromised credentials to prevent further unauthorized access, placed a note on your account documenting this incident, reported to the Vancouver Police Department, and we are cooperating with this investigation, and they've added enhanced security monitoring to your account. As a result, when you call TELUS, we may ask you more questions than usual to protect your account from unauthorized access.
5: And they've also retained Norton to provide 2 years of complimentary TELUS Guardian Identity Theft Protection. And when you get that, if you are affected, you will have gotten an email from TELUS, and that email will include the code and how to redeem it and all that sort of thing to get the identity protection, which is a good idea if yours is compromised in that, and to also watch your credit scores.
0: Yeah, now they're going to ask you to go with Norton Security Deluxe, 90-day free subscription. We do not recommend you sign up for that. It's not very good. It's expensive after the trial. Yeah, not Norton.
5: Yeah, best to avoid. The membership for the TELUS Guardian membership also, though, it includes primary identity alert system. It includes dark web monitoring, that Norton thing. It includes stolen funds reimbursement up to $25,000. Personal expense compensation up to $25,000. Coverage for lawyers and experts up to $1 million.
0: That's pretty good.
5: Which is pretty good. Definitely very good. Identity restoration team. It includes one bureau credit monitoring and an annual one bureau credit report and credit score. TELUS is urging the affected customers to review their TELUS account info and recent bills to ensure everything is as you expect and to contact them immediately if you notice any unexpected charges or have any concerns.
0: That's a lot of scamming going on. Number six on the list, Microsoft's September updates to Windows 10 and Windows 11 fix a record 973, no, that's not a typo, security flaws. Because of the significance and the quantity of the holes that these updates fix, we recommend you take the time to check to see your computer is running Windows 11 or Windows 10 with ESU has completely updated. In either operating system, go to Settings, Windows Update, check for updates, download and install all. And also go to Settings, Updates, Advanced Options, Optional Updates, Driver Updates, download and install those. That one with the advanced settings is, well, Microsoft doesn't always do all the driver settings for specific motherboards and or equipment that's within inside the computer. So the advanced settings one is important to do once every 6 months or so to make sure that you've got all of the driver updates and possible BIOS updates.
5: Yes, that is very important, definitely. We've got a story coming up for you that we'll also talk about a Victoria man who is facing eviction after falling for an Elon Musk scam, but we'll come back to that after the break.
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5: Welcome back. This time I have my microphone on.
0: Nicely done.
5: Yeah, exactly. So we're going to get that to that story, which is on number 7 in the show notes about the Victorian man facing eviction. But we have a caller on the line right now, and this is your show.
0: Absolutely. Callers.
5: Exactly. So let's bring him on. Andy, can you hear us?
19: Oh, hi, Phil. How you doing?
0: Good. How can we help you?
19: Good. No, I missed the beginning of the show. I hope everything's okay with Alan.
5: It is. Yeah. He's all good. He's just on his way to Montreal for a bit.
19: Oh, right. I understand. His wife was having a procedure, I recall now.
5: Yes, exactly.
19: Most of us do now, order a lot of things online and try to do things safely with Alan and your collective guidance over the past little while. But I run into sometimes where things aren't available to be shipped to Canada. And I'm just wondering if you fellas or maybe some listeners can call in if there's any hacks that we can get around that safely. I put it into, of course, chatbots and went on Reddit, but I just want to make sure there's kind of proven ways to do this safely. And when I'm talking about ordering online, I'm talking about, you know, small things, clothing items or gadgets and whatnot, or are there ways to do it, or is it simply if it's not shipping to Canada, you're kind of out of luck?
5: It is something that can be done. If you happen to know somebody in like Blaine or Point Roberts, for example, you can certainly do that. There are also like virtual mailboxes or post office boxes that you can get in like Point Roberts. Just looking up now, there's an parcel, it looks like, in Point Roberts that would also do it. So you can look around and find them. They do exist. But you also need to keep in mind about tariffs and things like that if you're bringing them back into Canada.
0: Yeah, tariffs, import duties. it's just right now it's a little bit iffy if whether you're going to pay just the purchase price, what it's going to cost you to actually land it and get it across the border, whether you're going to have to go and get it from somewhere in the States. So right now, I would suggest it's tough, but yes, there are ways around it.
19: Okay. So kind of get it delivered to a post office box in Port Angeles, or that would be closer for me than Point Roberts. And then just get it, I've got health problems, so I'm not very mobile.
0: Mm-hmm.
19: I'm just wondering how I get it from the post office box.
0: Therein lies the problem. Obviously, the post office box isn't going to forward it to you. You'd have to actually know somebody who would be able to pick it up and forward it to you.
19: Mm-hmm. Okay. Well, maybe I'll look into that and maybe get a courier, call a courier and see if they'll maybe help me out.
0: That's always a good possibility.
19: Okay, yeah, I just thought I'd call in and ask because I'm running into it. It seems more and more. Maybe it's just kind of dumb luck lately, but I'm not sure if it's related to the tariffs or not.
0: Well, there have been companies in the States that have... basically, they do not want to ship to Canada. And, I mean, I've tried to deal with some of the companies myself, and then I just decide, no, I'll find the product somewhere else.
19: Yeah. Well, that's fair enough. Have a great show, fellas. Take care.
0: You as well. Thanks for the call.
5: And we happen to also have... we happen to also have another listener who called in who has that, has an answer, too.
0: All right.
5: Let me try to bring him up. Okay, hopefully that worked. Jay, can you hear us?
3: Yeah, I'm sure here.
0: Awesome.
3: Morning, Gary.
0: Hey, how you doing, Jay?
3: Hey, it's good, thanks. I'm your all-in-one customer.
0: Uh-huh. what can I do for you?
3: I have an answer for your previous caller. I have used a company called Sea Wings in the past. They're a broker in Blaine.
0: Okay.
3: Their address or URL is Sea Wings. All one word, seawings.ca.
0: And you've used them? You've been very happy with them?
3: Yes, and this is exactly what they do. This is their primary business. They offer shippers an address in Blaine, Washington. They charge, now I don't know, I don't have current information, and I don't know how tariffs are affecting things, but they used to charge nominal $20 for a small package, and you pick up the package at the Victoria Airport.
0: Well, excellent. That makes things very, very convenient.
5: That's what
3: does. Seawings.ca.
5: Thank you very much for that, Jay. Hopefully our previous caller hears this and is able, and that helps them out. Thank you.
3: Thank you. Bye now.
0: Have a great weekend. So I think now we're finally going to get to number 7. Victoria man faces eviction after falling for, in quotation marks, Elon Musk scam.
5: Yes, 2 years ago, Foodie Kareem was cooped up in his one-bedroom apartment at View Towers, recovering from cancer surgery and chemotherapy, scrolling through social media. He was on TikTok when he came across this guy called Elon Musk, who started messaging him using the site. Kareem says that... he started asking me about what I do. I started straight away giving him my story that I had undergone an operation and now I am doing the chemo. It didn't take long for the account he thought was operated by the world's richest man to begin preying on his dream of building a 6-bedroom house for his extended family in Sierra Leone, a goal that he had almost achieved before his cancer diagnosis set him back.
0: Now, you know, this one got a bit elaborate. A new Tesla along with $3 million cash was headed his way, and he would be able to know exactly when it would arrive as long as he paid to keep the shipping tracker active with an Apple gift card. There's your first two. As long as he paid, an Apple gift card. Now, for me, the first flags would be, why would Elon Musk, while giving you a Tesla and $3 million, need you to give him money for it with an Apple gift card?
5: Yeah, that is something. But the scam did get quite elaborate. It used AI to send detailed pictures of Elon sending things with his name on it. So, like, they're holding the bill of lading, you know, like, here's your bill of lading for it. Also with videos as well that were detailed, and they were talking with him. It was Elon talking to him, you know, using his name, pronouncing it correctly, everything like that. And really, it comes down in that way to, like, what would you do? You know, anybody can, in theory, fall for a scam if it is good enough and if it is elaborate enough.
0: It's true.
5: And so it's something to be on guard with, and it's something to definitely share with anybody that you know. If you think anybody in your life who might fall for something like this, you know, Fuddy here, he's unfortunately dealing with an eviction right now or being evicted.
0: No, he is no longer being
5: evicted. Oh, he isn't? Okay, that's an update.
0: They've agreed that he's going to get a bit of time to finish paying up the rent. He was helped by TAPS to get all this done, Together Against Poverty. So, yes, I'm glad to report, no, he is not getting evicted. Again, please, This is a really, really simple one. If it seems too good to be true, it's not true.
5: Yes, exactly. And yeah, but it's like, send the story to anybody you think in your life that might be possibly fall for something like this, or ask yourself or them really the question of like, what if, you know, Elon in this case, or Mark Carney or David Eby, you know, is, as far as you're concerned, talking to the camera, you know, saying your name correctly. It could be like a job offer. It could be really anything.
0: Yeah.
5: And it's just a matter of, well, what are the probabilities that it really is them? Also, if you're not like physically meeting with them in person, you know, there's another layer to it too, right? You know, obviously if they're like standing

0: dead air is never a good thing. Let's get to number 10.
1: Just to drop in there, I hit a wrong button. And Andy, if you were calling, can you please call back? I accidentally hung up on you instead of putting you on hold. Sorry about that. But
0: bad stuff.
1: What Andy was talking about, though, was in part, although he also wanted to tell us about a scan that he'd been receiving.
0: Okay.
1: But in part, it was that he has used C-Wings and that it's a great service.
0: Awesome. Well, C-Wings, you're getting a lot of accolades here. Look at number 10. Apple this week unveiled new iPhones, including the folding iPhone Duo, plus new Apple Watches. There's a big, big, big price tag on this one. The new iPhone Duo, which folds open to become a really large iPhone or a very small tablet, looks gorgeous. The reviews on it so far are amazing. Starting at $3,000, and we'll talk more about that after the break.

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2: Good morning, I'm Coach Cadden on CFAX 1070 with your news update. The newest member of a still unnamed party acknowledged she and five other provincial Conservative legislators are in for the long haul if they want to throw out BC's NDP government while urging others to join them. Theresa Watt became the sixth member of the new party, co-founded by former opposition finance critic Peter Miliband, another BC Conservative defector. Watt says Miliband's experience and competence influenced her decision, and she is urging anyone right of centre who wants to defeat Premier David Eby's New Democrats to follow her. Miliband says Watt's decision showed there was momentum behind the new outfit, which will have the third largest caucus in the provincial legislature after the NDP and the Conservatives when sitting resumes next month. I'm Coach Cadden on CFAX 1070. If it's happening, it's here.
0: Groceries on us? Yes, please.
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3: let's go to some emails here. Okay. Before we do get back to the phones. From Patrick. Most of the big box stores are selling S25 and S26 international version phones quite a bit cheaper than the ones that are for Canada and the U.S. Should we be cautioned? Thanks, Gary. He's saying thanks, Gary. The international phones that you're buying may or may not work on the frequencies that are set aside here in Canada. And if you're buying them from places like Best Buy Marketplace, be very, very careful on what the return policy is. You may not be able to return it.
2: Yeah, that's the biggest thing, definitely, is that different countries have different frequency bands that are allowed for these phones that they are configured for. So that would be a major problem.
3: Now, again, before we get to the phone, I'm going to talk about the phones on Freedom right now. We just got an email from Darren. He's attached a pre-order flyer with pricing, which we can't really put on the show notes right now. If you're looking for the new iPhone 18 Pro, and if you wanted, these are all on the $70 plans, by the way, or higher. If you're using the monthly trade-up, you can get it at $29. 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So they're taking the pre-orders. If you're looking for one, maybe go see Darren down at Hillside.
2: Yeah, the Hillside Freedom Store. And again, we're not paid by Freedom at all. They just happen to have the generally the best prices.
3: They've got the best prices, and in my opinion, and again, this is opinion, the best network, only because right now their deal is that if there is no Freedom Tower, you're immediately shunted to a Rogers Tower. No Rogers Tower, you're going to TELUS, and if there's no TELUS, you're going to Bell. I would suggest that gives it the biggest network in Canada right now.
2: All of the networks.
3: You gotcha.
2: Great, yes, definitely. If you wanted to pre-order one of the phones, there's a $100 refundable deposit in store if you were to do it there. The pre-orders are first come, first serve pre-order basis, and Freedom Mobile doesn't have the 2 terabit version of the new iPhones available through them.
3: Not yet.
2: Not yet, not at this point. And I guess this leads us into... Well, actually, let's get to Andy, and then let's talk about the iPhones and the new Apple Dog and Pony show that happened. So let me pull Andy on. There we go. Andy, you're on the air.
4: Good morning, gents. Can you hear me okay?
3: Absolutely.
4: Okay. Yeah, I was phoning in about a scam that I've been hit with 6 times this morning. It's probably just a reminder for folks. Last night I advertised one of my motorcycles, a fairly high-end one, on Auto Trader and Facebook Marketplace. I've had 6 different messages from 6 different supposed buyers, all wanting me to jump onto a random website and pull a report and send it to them before they come to visit and see the bike, with the promise that they'll pay me back if I just get the report up front. I mean, it's just a reminder, don't go putting your personal information and your credit card information into websites you don't know.
3: Oh, goodness,
4: what sound like very, very legitimate requests for a report.
3: Now, which
4: I've got a Carfax report for my machine that I'll show in person when you come to see it.
3: I was about to say, if it's Carfax, definitely, anytime I sell a vehicle, I do pull a Carfax report so people can see what the car's been through.
4: Yeah, but you pull it. You don't ask the seller to pull it.
3: Exactly.
4: To you privately.
3: Exactly.
4: Yeah. So it was just one of those ones where I thought, it's worth flagging it up. Not everybody thinks the same way.
3: Well, they might get a little bit excited that they're going to be selling their bike or their car. And, yeah.
4: Exactly.
3: Just don't do it.
4: Give their credit card information to who knows who. Yeah.
3: That's awesome.
4: And the other quick thing, as I mentioned earlier, the chap that was looking at importing stuff in from the US or bringing it across, C-Wings was mentioned earlier. Mm-hmm. They're brilliant. I've used them several times. I think it's $20 for a parcel up to 20 pounds in weight, and it's like 40 cents a pound afterwards. Earlier this year, I bought in a 45-pound parcel that was shipped free of charge across from Florida to Blaine, and it was like $45 to get it shipped across to Victoria Airport, a bit of backwards and forwards with customs, tariffs aside, it depends on what you're buying.
3: Right.
4: And it was a 30-minute pickup job.
3: Not bad.
2: Not bad,
4: easy.
2: No.
4: Easy. I've used them several times.
3: Yeah, I'm getting all these messages that are coming through right now. So I've got 8 or 9 now that are saying the same thing, that C-Wings is the people to deal with.
4: They are. They're brilliant.
3: Perfect.
4: Anyway, that was it. It was like, watch out for scams if you're selling things online.
3: Mm-hmm.
4: Don't go putting your credit cards into websites that other people are suggesting you put your credit card information into.
2: Yeah.
3: Exactly.
2: It's a good advice. Thank you, Andy.
4: Okay.
3: Andy,
4: have a good day.
3: You as well. Thanks for calling in.
2: Take care.
3: Now, we were going to talk about Apple.
2: Yes.
3: Apple, the iPhone Duo. Now, this thing looks gorgeous. What do you think?
2: The price point is a little painful. I'm not... Painful is an understatement. That's pre-tax. It's $3,000 Canadian.
3: Yeah.
2: And if you wanted the top of the line phone version, that is with like the 2 terabytes of storage and all that, I configured it on apple.ca just to see. And it came out to $47.99, which is incredible. I personally wouldn't spend that much on a phone.
3: Well, it's interesting. Who do you think is going to buy these? Let's even start at that $3,000 point. Who needs these? But who is going to spend the money to buy these? What is Apple thinking? Any ideas?
2: I'm not admittedly sure on that one. The tech behind it, don't get me wrong, is very cool.
3: It's incredible.
2: It's an incredible phone. And it also has 2 screens on it, which is where the Duo comes from. It's the foldable display.
3: Mm-hmm.
2: It is very, very cool. And we can play a bit here, but although the 2 inside screens are made by Samsung, in order to hide the crease and ensure the seam doesn't crack under use, which is a mm-hmm. major concern that I would have,
3: yep.
2: Apple's chief hardware officer, Johnny Srouji, says that the screen is actually only 1 of 10 ultra-thin layers,
3: mm-hmm.
2: which is very interesting.
3: And amazingly, yes, the screen is made by Samsung to much more exacting standards than for the Samsung folding phone.
2: Which is kind of ironic. So let's just listen to him here for a second.
0: The oven structural system with a multi-layer lamination design that keeps the display flat and provides durability. The nano-textured cover layer is made from a custom polymer that has up to 40% higher stiffness than other materials used in the industry and has an Apple-designed coating for scratch resistance. There is high-strength glass above and below the OLED panel for added protection. Viscoelastic adhesives allow these layers to glide relative to one another during folding, like pages in a book, so the panel doesn't distort over time. A titanium plate serves as the bottom layer to bring further durability, and bringing it all together is the hinge, with over 100 tiny precision components. Carbon fiber support plates create a stiff, lightweight platform for the display to rest on.
2: It's quite something. It is very cool. I mean, as I said, like 100 components in the hinge,
3: mm-hmm.
2: And it's 1 of 10 layers. the screen. It's quite impressive what they have managed to do. And the what I have heard is that, you know, the iPhone Air last year was really kind of a trial for some of the technologies that would be involved in making something like the Duo possible. It is a remarkable phone. I would recommend anybody, even if you're not going to buy it, just look at pictures of it. You know, check out a video with it in it and just take a look, because it's cool.
3: It is. Is it $3,000 cool?
2: I'm not so much on
3: you
2: that.
3: Know, I want to try this. You, the listeners, maybe call in and tell us why or why you would not pay for that phone. The technology may be worth it. Would you use it?
2: That is a very good question.
3: That's there it is. Does it, will it enhance your life in any way?
2: Exactly. The iPhone Duo, yeah, it starts at $3,000, which compared to the Samsung Galaxy Fold 8, that starts at $2,400. And the Google Pixel 11 Pro Fold starts at $2,500. So Apple is definitely shooting for the stars here, maybe a little bit. In the U.S., it starts at $2,000, which converts to $2,773 Canadian. So we're paying an extra $227 as a Canada Apple tax.
3: Yeah, it's as we see with the iPhone 18 Pro and Pro Max, those prices are also going up. It just can't be helped with the cost of the technology going into them these days, the cost of RAM, the memory. Oh, goodness, life is expensive.
2: It really is. Yeah, they're being sold at higher prices in other countries. Analysts think that's because Apple has done that to make sure to basically subsidize U.S. buyers so that they don't see such a sting, unfortunately. But we have a lot more that we're going to cover on this. We're going to head to a break here in a second. And then, yeah, I mean, feel free to definitely call in, +1-250-386-1161, or text in at that number as well, and we will get you onto the show. And yeah, let us know what you think maybe about the iPhone Duo. That's item number 10A in the show notes at tech-talk.ca.
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2: Welcome back to Tech Talk on September 12th and 13th edition of the show. We're live on the 12th if you want to call in, 250-386-1161. You can also text the number too. Let's get into this. We kind of alluded to it a bit more that we go more into like the Apple Dog and Pony Show and their big event that happened. And so we talked before the break about the iPhone Duo, which is starting at $3,000. Kind of like, we're interested in your guys' thoughts on that. But next up, let's go to 10C. We'll come back to B.
3: We might.
2: About the Apple Watch Series 12 and Ultra 4. Yes, so Apple's new Series 12 and Ultra 4 watch include an all-new health sensing system that delivers the most accurate heart rate sensing in a wearable, as well as other performance improvements. The Apple Watch Series 12 measures HRV as often as every 5 minutes and takes background heart readings every 5 seconds, which is the most frequent sensing ever in an Apple Watch. But that's not necessarily the biggest features coming out of this. There's a feature called Live Rewind, which catches what you may have missed. Did someone say something that you didn't hear in a loud restaurant or share cooking instructions you didn't quite catch? If you double-click on the digital crown on the new Apple Watches, the Series 12 and the Ultra 4, the Live Rewind transcribes what was said in the last 15 seconds and displays it on the watch screen.
3: Not so sure I like that.
2: Yes, which is why also the daily recap is another feature that is similar in that. And people might give, obviously, as you just did there too, concern that it's always listening to you. You can turn it on or off with the tap of a button. And most importantly, Apple Sensing and Connectivity Vice President Ron Hong says in the demo that the Apple Watch does not listen totally, or doesn't listen to what your Apple Watch hears. Let's see what the video says.
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2: So they're saying that it doesn't keep audio, is just transcribing it like a rolling buffer of 15 seconds basically, and that it's not actually saving audio recordings.
3: And LG said they don't record you either.
2: Yes, but Apple's big thing at least is that generally privacy and on-device AI, a lot of these AI features that they're saying are on-device now, which is useful for people in that regard. They're calling it audio intelligence, and that uses the built-in microphone and secure S11 chip in the Series 12 and the Ultra 4, and it to help you make sense of what you hear in a private and secure way. And that's just like how visual intelligence on the iPhone helps you make sense of what you see. Another cool feature that I've seen though of audio intelligence though is an accessibility feature for those that are hard of hearing, is that it will be able to create an alert. So let's say that you're wearing your Apple Watch, you're just out and about, and sirens are around you, or you know, like a police car siren or other siren. The Apple Watch will be able to notify you of that and tap you or give you an alert, and also on your phone, and be like, hey, there are sirens nearby, or hey, there is a baby crying, you know, that it can hear, which you can turn this on or off, obviously, to your own preference, but that is something I think is very useful for some people out there, definitely.
3: We'll get to that.
2: Yeah.
3: Second half, we're going to get to that. AirPods 5, likely to be the most popular of all the new products which Apple unveiled this week and will cost $179 Canadian. Same as the AirPods 4, which they succeed, but now they not only include ANC, automatic noise cancellation, at no extra cost, but it's a new noticeably better automatic noise cancellation, which includes auto transparency, which lets you hear what's being said if someone starts talking to you, even if they're trying to get your attention from behind you, or if there's an in-flight announcement or an approaching siren.
2: That is quite cool. That also kind of plays a little bit into the watch, at least in that one aspect. These new AirPods 5 should also qualify to be used as hearing aids for people with mild to moderate hearing loss. The features should be activated here in BC with the release of iOS 27 this coming week.
3: Which Bravo. About time.
2: Yeah, exactly. About time.
3: You know, it's interesting that how this is going to disrupt the hearing aid industry in BC.
2: Very much so.
3: People have been paying $3,500 plus for hearing aids, and that's just for something that technically should be part of healthcare. That's a bit much. So bravo to Apple for this one.
2: Definitely. The new AirPods 5 will come in two flavors. The basic model with ANC, which come in a cable charge case for $179, or for $40 more at $209, you will get the AirPods 5 with ANC with a wireless charging case, which includes on-stem volume swipe and longer battery life. Those are features that are people like from the AirPod Pro series. Yep. With the on-stem swipe. I like that feature, definitely. Both can be pre-ordered now with in-store availability beginning next Friday on the 18th.
3: Nice. Yes. Now what? Apple, what Apple didn't announce, but what we expect.
2: Yes, a new Apple TV, a HomePod with a swivel screen, new iPads, and more are expected. The idea from 9 to 5 Mac is that these will be coming most likely in October.
3: Oh, I guess we're going to see.
2: Yes, and it will also, they're saying, include three new Macs, including a high-end MacBook redesigned with a touchscreen. The touchscreen is a feature that I was really thinking Apple should have had for a long time.
3: You know, it's an interesting one. A number of years ago, when HP was coming out with touchscreen laptops, when Asus was, when even Lenovo was bringing out touchscreen laptops, Microsoft's Surface came out, which was revelations. Apple actually said they didn't think their consumers wanted touchscreens, yet they wanted the iPads, which were amazingly touchscreens. So it's been confusing to me why Apple has taken that stance for so long, and now we're getting the rumors of, yes, a touchscreen.
2: Yes, and that is something that is very confusing. And I know myself, you know, if you're going from using a touchscreen, you know, Windows laptop, for example, and just autopiloting on your Mac, and you're just, like, trying to touch it, and then you're just like, oh, right.
3: I've done that
2: many times, too. And so it'll be, I'm glad that they're doing this. It'll be very interesting to see what the price points are, though, especially with the chip shortage these days and everything on that. The new models will be coming with the first ever touchscreen. The three models that they're rumoring is a new MacBook Pro or Ultra that will have the touchscreen and an OLED panel as well, the OLED touchscreen. Also a new M6 MacBook Pro, which is an update for the 14-inch base MacBook Pro, and the M6 iMac, which has a powerful new chip, and it will have new color options.
3: Interesting.
2: Yeah, it'll be interesting to see what happens with that, for sure. And also the Apple Home products upgrade with Siri AI. So we're waiting to, according to them, we're waiting to see an update to the Home lineup. Since it didn't arrive at last week's event, then it's rumoring to launch in October. So, and there's a lot of other products too that will be launching. It'll be
3: Well, they're also coming out with the version 27 family of operating systems.
2: Yes,
3: starting Monday. But as Alan put here, please hold off installing them. Why do you think you should hold off installing anything new?
2: Predominantly because there are bugs. There are going to be bugs. Yes, they do test them. I'm not faulting Apple in that necessarily. But the reality is that they have a smaller base of testers. And when you put it out to millions of devices, you are bound to run into edge cases and things that you
3: exactly.
2: just couldn't have comprehended or expected that then need fixes. So I don't remember what version it was, but there was a version of iOS that came out at one point, where email just broke for people.
3: We've also seen in Windows operating systems where they release something and whoops, it blue screens everything. Really fun.
2: No, and that's why we recommend strongly that you do not upgrade yet. Wait for there to be like a 27.1 or 0.0.1 or just some sort of patching to have occurred, and listen to Tech Talk and we'll tell you when it's, you know, good to upgrade in general.
3: But getting back to what we said at the beginning of the show, the Microsoft one, do it now.
2: Yes, exactly. And also we'll be seeing new 26.7 updates. You should install those for sure. That is going to be available on Monday too. And install that one. Hold off on 27.
3: Yeah, hold off.
2: And we'll be back with you after this break.

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6: Good morning, I'm Coach Cadden on CFAX 1070 with your 11 o'clock news. A new elementary school in North Vancouver is giving students 585 new spaces, along with 92 licensed childcare spaces. Cloverly Elementary is the first elementary school to open in North Vancouver in 35 years, following a $61 million provincial investment. The school uses mass timber construction and energy-efficient features and includes childcare for infants, toddlers and school-age children. The province says it has approved more than $7 billion for nearly 50,000 new student spaces across BC since 2017. And a major plank in Prime Minister Mark Carney's goal of attracting $1 trillion of investment to Canada kicks off on Monday. Hundreds of global asset managers will be in Toronto next week looking for spaces to park their capital when Carney hosts Canada's first ever investment summit. CD Howie Institute CEO Jeremy Kronick says the summit can be a catalyst for investment, but don't expect all that money to flow in overnight.
7: You can link dollars that are ready to flow with projects that are ready to go, then I think you'll see those move a little bit faster. But otherwise, you know, I think it takes time for projects to get going.
6: Kronick says Carney has made strides in making Canada a more attractive place to invest, but more work is needed to reduce the regulatory burdens. Meanwhile, during his visit to Ireland, US President Donald Trump was asked about the trade relationships with Mexico and Canada in the wake of the breakdown of trade talks with Canada and the hiking of tariffs by Trump on Canadian products and retaliatory tariffs by Canada on American products.
8: We're going to have a great relationship with Mexico. We actually have a good one with Canada, but the United States has been ripped off for 50 years by Canada. We don't need their product and they need our product.
6: He said he expected that the US and Canada would reach an agreement soon. And Queen's University student Kieran Michael McNeil has been breaking down cultural barriers and racking up millions of views online by going door to door, singing in Mandarin in Richmond.
9: McNeil was in BC for a summer job when he impressed Chinese Canadian co-workers with his rendition of the classic 1980s Mandarin ballad, A Spray of Plum Blossoms. They convinced him to go door knocking to serenade residents in Richmond, and the results have been millions of views on social media as residents react with surprise and admiration for his efforts. One resident rewarded him with plates of lamb chops. McNeil says he had to overcome a sense of awkwardness and worried that the residents would think he was a weirdo, but he says he's been overwhelmed by the over-the-top reactions from those who enjoyed his performances. Hannah Stoles, The Canadian Press.
6: And back on the island, pitmasters and rib lovers flock to Esquimalt today for day two of the inaugural Rib Fest. The three-day event involves vendors and six rib teams known as Ribbers, coming from across Canada. Tom Woods, chair of the Esquimalt Rib Fest Society, told media earlier this week that rib teams are about 20 people per team. They're from as far east as Ontario and Saskatchewan. The festival is also a charitable one and last year raised $90,000 for charities in the Esquimalt area. Your CFAX weather up next. In the Greater Victoria area, it's going to stay cloudy and temperatures are expected to get around 20 degrees. I'm Coach Cadden on CFAX 1070. If it's happening, it's here. It's 11:04.
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1: Welcome back to Tech Talk for September 12th and 13th, 2026. Filling in for Alan Perry, who's flying to Montreal as we speak. I'm Kyle Wilson. 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
10: 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And obviously, any podcast app, search for Alan Tech Talk with Alan Perry. Before we get any farther, I would like to give two plugs here. Happy belated birthday to my oldest grandson, Sebastian, 17 yesterday. And I would also like to give a plug to CFAX Santa's Anonymous. They are holding a volunteer fair in the lobby of the building we're in right now, 500 Park Place.
1: Yes.
10: Here in Esquimalt. Pop on down, talk to Christine. I may pop down there after the show just to schmooze a bit and say hi.
1: Yeah.
10: Now definitely. Let's get back to Tech Talk.
1: Alrighty. So, from here, where do you want to go next?
10: Well, we have somebody on the phone.
1: All right. Let's bring on Gail. Hi, Gail. Hi. You're on the air.
11: Thank you. I am in a Strata, and our intercom system hooks up to either our phone, our cell phone, or a landline when people want to get in the front of the building. And I've noticed that if I am on my telephone, my cell phone, on a call, and someone happens to come to the door to buzz my suite, I don't know how to put my telephone call on hold or whatever else I'm doing on my phone while I can connect with the person waiting to get in the building at the front door. I don't know how to do that without losing the caller. And when I get two conflicting things happening, mm-hmm. it seems like the person at the front door can hear the caller on the phone while they're waiting at the intercom, and I don't know how to buzz them in, the visitor in, at the same time without losing.
10: That's actually a really good question.
1: It is. It's a fantastic one. I think with them being able to hear it, maybe the call is being accidentally merged. That would be the best guess I would have on that. I actually reached out to our other people that, you know, speak on this, Charles, Eitan, and even Alan from the plane. He's messaged in on this. And if Alan remembers correctly, the voiceover requires a double tap. So there would be a double tap to answer, a double tap to get the keyboard, and a double tap on 9 to send the command to unlock the door. But if you go to the CNIB, they would be able to confirm that for you and help you get that set up.
11: So is it more a TELUS problem or the intercom?
1: No, it's more
11: problem?
1: It's your phone and just making it like configured so that it works properly for you and your needs.
11: Okay.
1: And so I would go to the CNIB Victoria Hub, which is on Douglas Street. They're at 1675 Douglas.
11: Down there with the tech fellow too, so I could ask.
1: Yes, exactly.
11: Mark, if he knows, but it's something that would occur really commonly, people, I guess. I don't know how to hold. I don't lose the other one. So
1: yeah, and they'll be able to help you out in person with you there.
11: Oh, okay then. Thank you very much.
1: You're welcome. Thank you for calling in, and that was a very good question.
11: Oh, thank you. Bye.
10: Bye now.
1: Bye now.
10: So we have a text from Marie. Marie says, I'm curious about how Fodi finally realized it was a scam and how did he disconnect from the weasel scammer. I think a family member may have been caught up with a scam. As far as I know, he hasn't given any money. He doesn't have any. His bank says it's a real account and didn't give any warning, as far as I know. Where can he go to get help? I thought the bank would have figured it out. He's convinced he's won a million. Thanks, Marie. That is a good question, and it really has, to start with, one answer.
1: Go to the police.
10: Absolutely. Go to the police. If your family member doesn't believe it, have the police talk to them. So many people are losing money because they believe in something that just doesn't really happen. Nobody's giving you $1 million when they don't know you. It's not happening.
1: Exactly. Yes. Go to the whatever your police of jurisdiction is in your area. Go to them, definitely. Or call the non-emergency line. That's another way to get in touch with them, too. And they will be able to help you out.
10: Absolutely. Now, we were going to talk about all of this wonderful technology. Now, where did that story go? What... Kyle, where are we
1: here
10: on that board?
1: I'm just finding it myself. There we go. Number 15.
10: Number 15. This is something I ran across, it was about 3 or 4 days ago, and I had to text Alan immediately about it. And it's a story about why many boomers stay, quote unquote, tech illiterate on purpose. So as it goes like this, there's a familiar joke that the older generations often struggle with technology, unable to open a PDF, find Wi-Fi settings, or stop referring to every gaming console as the Nintendo. This resonates with many families, each having their own story involving a frozen laptop, a stubborn printer, or a password reset that ends up consuming the entire afternoon. The common punchline suggests that older adults simply don't understand technology. However, a more insightful perspective is that many of them know enough to choose to avoid certain aspects. What is often labeled as tech illiteracy may actually be better described as tech exhaustion. Now, I found it really interesting. I am where I was born, I am at the end of the boomer generation. I'm one of those. I understand technology. I use technology. I don't agree that technology is always the best answer. It is not always the most efficient way of doing things. And there are some things you just need to unplug from just for your own state of mind. I'm going to go with this, young people are showing signs of anxiety the minute they put their phone down. And I think that's a little bit frightening. Not only that, when you look at technology and how it's supposed to be more secure and save time. Has anybody ever been in the same boat at work where you have this new app that is supposed to be saving you time? You open the app, you start the work, you have to go to a colleague to ask a question about that work, you go back to your desk, and all of a sudden you have to log in again with your double and triple factor authentication, which takes another 5 minutes out of your time. Now, this happens 4 or 5 times a day. You've wasted half an hour to an hour of productivity. That's technology that doesn't work better. That's technology that shouldn't be there yet. It doesn't work. Kyle, what do you think about that little rant on my part?
1: It raises good points, for sure. From like a security perspective, I kind of understand, like, obviously the need for two-factor authentication for an account.
10: Absolutely.
1: For sure. That is undisputed as being a requirement. The timing out of it necessarily, though, may sometimes be a little fast. It also depends on what you're doing and the sensitivity of what you're working with. I think that also, there's nuance to that, definitely. But I agree with you that in general, technology should make work easier. It shouldn't make it harder.
10: Absolutely. Absolutely. Technology was meant to make us work smarter. But things are taking longer and longer. They're less efficient. When we look at, through the pandemic, we saw everybody go home from work to work at home. And everybody thought they were being more productive because they had this technology at home and they had the time and the space. Well, the two most quantifiable professions where you could actually see productivity were lawyers and accountants. And both offices recalled their people very, very quickly because productivity was down 30%. Technology wasn't working. And if the listeners would like to step in on this one, I would love to hear how everybody else thinks, both boomers and younger people. And if you're listening and you want to get in on this, give us a shout. Let us know. Text.
1: Yeah, text, email, call us, +1-250-386-1161, and we will be sure to get you on the show.
10: Oh, absolutely. Now, in that same story, the notion that baby boomers are primarily offline has been outdated. CRTC says 95% of Canadian adults use internet, the same percentage either own or share a smartphone, and 82% have high-speed internet subscription at home. While there are still noticeable age gaps in internet usage, the stereotype that older individuals are disconnected from technology has lost its validity. We got some truth mumbles here. Now, Monday night hockey.
1: Yes.
10: Is your blood boiling yet?
1: Yes, it is.
10: Why is your blood boiling?
1: Monday night NHL hockey games this season will only be available on Sportsnet Plus. But the one pro of that, I guess, is that the regional blackouts are lifted, but that's a very minor pro. Rogers has unveiled Saturday Night Hockey with familiar faces on Sportsnet as being a replacement for CBC's Hockey Night in Canada. But the tandem announcement, which is actually generating more feedback, is that Monday Night Hockey games this season will only be available on the subscription-based Sportsnet Plus app.
10: So there it is. Monday nights is going to be Sportsnet. Wednesdays is going to be Amazon Prime. Oh, please bring back Hockey Night in Canada, CBC.
1: Yes, please. We'll be right back with you after this break. We'll continue talking on this.
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1: Welcome back to Tech Talk. Before the break, we were talking about the item number 16 in the show notes at tech-talk.ca, which is about Sportsnet Plus. The one point left to bring up on that one before we move on to an email that Gary wants to talk about is that Sportsnet Plus, yes, it is free for anyone who subscribes to Sportsnet via their TV provider, but to get Monday Night Hockey games, you're still going to have to pay them an extra $13 a month, which just hurts.
10: Yeah, it's sadly, it's as we move more and more to streaming from what was cable, each new app, each new stream, each thing you want to do is going to cost you money, and it's going to go up every year. Netflix, amazingly, when Netflix first came out, I believe it was $11.
1: Wow.
10: Yeah, I know. And my partner had it, and then they raised it by $1. And everybody said, you're nuts, it's only $1. Well, she works with numbers, and she said, no, it was 13%. They raised it 13%. And it's just going up and up and up. And it's going to continue doing so. I personally have unplugged from most of them. I do have one or two that I stick with, but that's it.
1: Yeah, it's pain. And especially as somebody, you know, who myself, I like to watch hockey.
10: Absolutely.
1: Even if it is Vancouver, you know, I like to watch hockey. And it just is painful. So Wednesday, Monday, you're not really going to see them anymore on TV.
10: It's pity.
1: Which is, it's a real shame, definitely.
10: Yeah.
1: So you had an email you want to talk about,
10: Well, it's a text. And this is from Bruce. Hello, never hear you talk about the Telus Mobility for Good plan. $25 a month, unlimited internet, but throttled after 3 gig for old people collecting GIS and students. If you have other Telus services, there's a further discount. Well, it's Peter and Shimanis. Peter, there's a lot of reasons I don't talk about Telus, and it starts with the fact that they're still charging activation fees when they've been told not to, and they keep trying to find ways around that to get your money. The second reason I don't like any plans like that is the throttling. Yes, you get 3 gigs. Once that's gone, you're back at dial-up speeds. It might be a little bit faster, but not much, and it is painful to try and do anything with data that is that slow.
1: Exactly. And that's why it's not necessarily that much of a good deal. Only 3 gigabytes and then dial up.
10: Exactly. Yeah. So no, and frankly, yeah, if you can stay with under that 3 gigabytes, yeah, you're fine. Absolutely. But for me, again, it starts with those activation fees and or trying to skirt the rulings with other fees that they're now throwing on. So
1: yeah,
10: that's why I really don't like talking about Telus or frankly Rogers.
1: Yeah, I can understand that. That's for sure. And that's also why on the show, generally, we mention Freedom Mobile because they tend to have better deals on that. Again, we're not paid a penny at all.
10: They do not give us anything.
1: They just tend to have the better deals for consumers.
10: Better service. What are we going to get to next?
1: Do you want to talk about number 17, the LG TV caught spying?
10: They're not the only one, but let's go with that.
1: Yeah, so LG smart TVs are almost constantly logging and uploading data about owners and their homes, even when offline or on standby mode, according to a new report from the YouTube channel Gamers Nexus. And I've got something for us here as soon as it decides to load. There we go.
0: It'll be utilized as eavesdropping listening devices, in part because of the advertising functionality that's built into them. We were able to retrieve plain text transcripts of voice conversations and inputs from the TV, utilize the TV to record from a webcam and from a microphone while the TV appeared to be off, and it was clean capture too.
3: All right, so the screen appears to be off right now. Currently, Wendell and I are in a boardroom to discuss our new...
0: Yikes. We were even able to capture microphone audio while the TV was unplugged from the network. This LG G5 TV has a microphone connected to it, and right now it's listening to me and saving the information. In fact, we can even unplug the network, and it's still listening to me. And what I'm saying is being stored by someone with remote access to the TV.
1: Kind of problematic.
10: To say the least. Smart TVs, smart technology really is designed for two purposes. The TVs, sure, for entertainment. But technology is now being predominantly designed to gather information, to gather data, so data can be used to sell you products.
1: Yes, you are unfortunately the product in a lot of scenarios.
10: You are.
1: And there is Yeah, so the usual advice for smart TVs is to unplug it from the network, but it doesn't fully work here, as GamerSensus explained. And when the team did pull out that cable, it just kept transcribing, which is insane, and it was queuing the network scan. So it was queuing this information, too, when it was reconnected. Send it off,
10: mm-hmm.
1: which is wild. And so when they reconnected the cable, whether it was minutes or days later, it uploaded the full queue data set to LG's servers. The important update, just to do credit there, is that LG has strongly denied the central privacy and surveillance claims raised by the Gamers Nexus investigation. LG notes that existing privacy language says its televisions, quote, do not collect, record, or store ambient conversations, unquote. However, the evidence gathered by the Gamers Nexus investigation, including those plain text transcripts stored in on-device logs, the microphone captures with a during apparent standby, and the 10 to 15 second post-speech capture window directly contradict that.
10: Yeah,
1: you can read more on this on item number 17 in the show notes.
10: So the best way around that, if you have your computer in the same room as your TV, and frankly, you just want to use your TV as a screen, you can unplug the TV and make sure that it's not connected to your Wi-Fi. You can connect your computer via HDMI cable and let your computer do the work of streaming. So if you're watching CBC, you can get the CBC app. If you do Netflix, fine. All of these things are available on your computer. Your TV can't spy on you if it's not connected to the internet. Well, it'll still spy. It just can't send the information anywhere.
1: Yeah, as long as it never connects, then exactly. You don't have a problem. Exactly. And regardless of what you believe, we urge you to go into your TV settings and turn off ACR, which stands for Automatic Content Recognition Settings. More on that and instructions are also in the show notes, item number 17 at the bottom.
10: As Alan would say, weasels. Everybody's weasels.
1: Yes, definitely.
10: Next, should we go on to number 18? Amazon has made a $4 billion deal to have chip maker Qualcomm build custom chips for Amazon data centers.
1: Wow. So Amazon has found a way to get an affordable and guaranteed supply of powerful computing chips for its rapidly growing network of AI data centers. It's going to buy $4 billion worth of shares of the chipmaker Qualcomm, and Qualcomm will use that money to build custom AI chips for Amazon. That's an interesting arrangement, honestly.
10: That's actually a very interesting arrangement, but let's look at what that could mean for the end user. A lot of your phones are using Qualcomm chips.
1: Yes.
10: If Qualcomm is now focusing on AI, what's going to happen? Obviously, again, prices are going to have to go up because they're going to have to buy more resources to make more chips. It's going to cost you, the consumer. When we're already talking that, there's a huge backlash of data centers to start with, that there is not enough power to run them, there's not enough water to cool them. I don't see this as a win-win for Qualcomm. The backlash might come and hit them on the pocketbook when it comes to the smaller things like phone chips and manufacturers maybe even not using them anymore. Number 19, more AI experts warn that AI firms are gambling with our lives in the build to raise self-improving, superintelligent AI. From Jip Copson, who was with Anthropic, I resigned from Anthropic today. I spent the last 3 years doing pre-training research at both OpenAI and Anthropic. Neither company is acting responsibly. They are racing straight into self-improving superintelligence and gambling with our lives. More thoughts below from someone else. Jacob is correct here. We really do earnestly believe AI could kill all humans. I personally think it's less than 10% within the next decade. I believe Anthropic is trying its best, but we do not yet have a plan to solve alignment for superintelligence and are not clearly on track to do so. This is actually a very interesting

0: Platform X with Anthropic scientist Evan Hubinger, who was that other person quoted, chiming in as well to say he's correct.
1: It's interesting times, to say the least. I obviously am not an expert in AI. I can play with it a little bit. I can make nice cartoons using it. The doomsday scenarios have been out there with technology forever. You know, the calculator was going to make kids dumber because they weren't going to do the work. The computer is going to make us stupid because computers are going to do all the work. Mm-hmm. AI is going to kill us. Everything links back to Terminator 2. It was a great movie. I don't know that the doomsday scenario is what it might be. But again, I'm not an expert. It's something for the experts to decide. But I'm honestly, I'm not going to start living in fear of AI. No, it's to me right now, it's still a tool.
0: It is very much so. And there's also other arguments out there, too, about from other experts, too. They're kind of divided out there, really, about it. Some are saying that, hey, you know, large language models, this iteration of LLM, right, they're stochastic parrots. They're really just word guessers. They're really, like, insanely crazy, complex word guessers, don't get me wrong. But they're still word guessers, and that's not really, like, you know, you're not going to necessarily get, like, an artificial general intelligence or AGI out of that. That's just not the right stream for it. And then also others are arguing, too, about is it even possible to get something like that to happen, even in other streams of AI. And of course, AI has a lot of beneficial uses too. Non-LLM versions have also been used for like cancer screening and things like that. And I remember there was one example, I don't remember the cancer offhand, but it was insanely good at diagnosing a specific cancer because they trained it on the images for that diagnosis, and it was picking it up way faster than the human experts. So, you know, it could save lives in other applications too, for sure.
1: It started to already.
0: Exactly.
1: Oh, we got a phone call, do we?
0: Yes, we do. Ernie is having HD radio problems. Hi, Ernie. Hi. You're on the air.
2: Hi, thank you. I'll tell you a little story. Back a number of months ago.
0: Actually, hold on 1 second. I'm very sorry. We have to go to a break.
2: Okay.
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4: Good morning. I'm Koch Cadden on CFAX 1070 with your news update. Prime Minister Mark Carney will host hundreds of investors in Toronto next week, hoping to attract more business investment and boost Canada's economy. The September 14th and 15th summit will bring together investors, premiers and business leaders to pitch major projects in energy, infrastructure and critical minerals. Carney has set a goal attracting $1 trillion in investment over 5 years as Canada struggles with weak business investment and productivity. Experts say the Canada-US trade war will be part of the discussion, but projects aimed at reaching markets beyond the US could help attract investors. I'm Koch Cadden on CFAX 1070. If it's happening, it's here.
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14: There's a Bell 5G Plus plan for all times. Janine's plan came with Aeroplan points for that solo adventure of her dreams. Janine's dad got international roaming on his plan to join his only daughter's solo adventure. With Janine's mom, who's coming too. 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
5: Will be questioned. 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
6: In this last half hour of the show, if you want to take part, please give us a phone or text at +1-250-386-1161. 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
5: And if you're texting, please include your first name.
6: Yes, please do.
5: And now we'll go back to Ernie on the phones. There we go. Sorry about that, Ernie. Go right ahead.
7: No problem. Oh, you have to do something. You have to do something, so that's fine. Anyways, I bought a new car last year. A number of months ago, I was having problems ever since I bought the car with CFAX on the AM band. Alan suggested I switch over to the HD channel, which I did. And for quite a while now, I get sporadic reception when I'm out in the Saanich Peninsula, but now it's even worse. Anywhere in town, it keeps cutting out, coming back. And what's interesting is that when I switched to 107.3 HD1, the Virgin Radio station, it doesn't do that. But the CFAX one does on 107.3 HD2.
5: That is interesting.
6: I don't purport to really know anything about how HD radio works. This is a situation I think you might want to either talk to or try calling into CFAX and having them talk to their engineers, see if it's happening with anybody else. If you know anybody else who uses HD radio, ask them if they're experiencing the same thing.
7: Yeah, no, I don't know anybody else that uses it.
6: Okay. Maybe talk to the dealership, see if they've run into this, maybe whether it's a problem with HD radio or whether it might be a problem with the car's radio itself.
7: Yeah. I guess it's kind of interesting, though. It doesn't do it on the Virgin radio station, but
6: exactly,
7: on CFAX it does.
6: Yeah, exactly.
5: Yeah, that is weird.
6: I'm pretty sure they're using the same technology.
7: Yeah. Okay, well, I'll check into a couple other things and see if I can figure it out.
6: That'd be cool, and if you figure it out, please do call back into the show or text us and let us know.
5: Yeah,
7: okay.
5: And I'll raise this up. I just don't know an answer for you at this time. I'm not familiar with how HD radio works, but we'll let folks know here.
7: Okay, then. Thank you.
6: Bye-bye now.
7: Bye now.
6: That was a good question.
5: That was a very good question. So, where do you want to go from here?
6: Why don't we go to Steen, who's on the waiting on the phone?
5: All right. Hello.
8: Hey, hi Gary.
6: Steen, how are you?
8: Oh, pretty good, thanks. Yeah, still above ground. Yeah.
6: By both of us, it's a good thing.
8: Yeah, exactly. Listen, about a month ago, I think you and Alan were talking about phones and how there are no more major American manufacturers of rugged flip phones. Mm-hmm. If you recall, even before that, when I left BC a few years, I got rid of my smartphone because I did not want to be connected. And I went to the Samsung Rugby 3, yep. Rugby 4, really good rugged phones. But of course, I had to get rid of the Rugby 4 because next the 3G or 4G is phased out.
6: It's died. That's right.
8: So I actually went to Sonim, which is based in Texas. It's an XP3 Plus 5G flip phone. It's manufactured in Texas, and it's It is rugged. It's heavy duty. It's built for first responders. By it does all the things that the old Rugby 4 used to do. And
6: okay.
8: And you can beat it heavy enough. You can bludgeon somebody to death if you want to.
6: So you ordered that directly?
8: Well, I went to Telus. They sell it.
6: Oh, they do have it here.
5: Cool. Okay.
6: Okay.
8: So and that's connected, no problem, and it works just fine, and I love it. Now, if you want a flip phone and you want an American one that's made in Texas, this is it.
6: Perfect.
8: It's a good product.
6: Perfect.
8: And the Sonim, S-O-N-I-M, Sonim XP3 plus 5G, and it's really good.
6: Well, I'm going to look that one up and see if I can recommend it to some of my customers.
8: Yeah, you should. If they want a flip phone, that's the one. And it's not a cheap thing. You can get flip phones from out of China, but they're flimsy and they're
6: garbage.
8: Yeah, exactly. Okay, anyway, and if you talk to Alan, hopefully it all goes well with his wife in Montreal.
6: Oh, I'll be texting him tomorrow sometime.
5: Yeah, and he'll also be listening to the show at some time, and I know he'll appreciate you saying that too.
8: Yeah, good, yeah. Okay, sounds good. Have a good weekend, guys.
6: Steve, you too. As well. Thanks for call.
8: Take care. Bye-bye.
5: Bye now.
6: Got a interesting text from Peter. AI scare reminds me of scare around clocks in 2000 turnover. I programmed at UVic, University of Waterloo in the 70s and 80s, so here's my solution. Grab and light a flammable torch, get lots of people together, yell loudly, we all going to die, and march and run quickly up the hill to kill the Frankenstein monster. You'll all feel better. Sheesh. Okay, Peter, that's one way of looking at it, yes.
5: That is.
6: Yep. That's good. I appreciate that.
5: Now, we earlier in the show, though, we were talking about the new Apple Dog and Pony show, and we had kind of glossed over, admittedly, the iPhone. We skipped over it. We did everything but the iPhone 18 Pro and Pro Max.
6: Yeah.
5: So what is happening here is that, as we talked on before, it was suspected that Apple would not release a base model iPhone 18 at this time. That there's still expected to be one,
6: but not right now
5: because of the chip shortage. And they wanted to, if you're going to have the same chips that are needed, why not put them towards the phone that makes you more money? And so from them, it's a business choice. But also the plus side of that is that they have more stock available for these phones. If you do happen to want one, they are not as crazy priced as the Duo, though, which we thought last week would be called the Fold or the Ultra, but they've named it the Duo. It is only $150 more than the iPhone 17 Pro and Pro Max models, which they succeed. Analysts have calculated the component costs, and they're closer to actually $400 higher. So Apple, just as Samsung and Google have done, have clearly chosen to absorb a sizable chunk of that to remain competitive with the current memory and RAM prices until they come back down.
6: A couple of things I see in those numbers.
5: Yeah.
6: It is still an increase, $150. But it also tells me that if the actual costs are actually $400 higher, they're eating a $250 cost variable, which means their margins used to be a lot higher.
5: Yes.
6: And it's why Apple got so, rich.
5: Yeah.
6: Yeah. Paying lots of money for a product.
5: Exactly. It's a good product, but a lot of money for it, definitely. Apple has substantially boosted the specs on its new flagship iPhones, the 18s, the 18 Pro, and its larger brother, the 18 Pro Max. And it has also added a variable aperture lens, giving photo buffs pro-level control over how they capture images. And in this new age of AI-created imagery, Apple has also included the ability to embed digital It's a Real Photo certification into images, which is a nice thing to have, definitely.
6: Sure, sure.
5: Yeah, the new iPhones, if you're comparing it to the 15 Pro, for example, and you're looking at the 18 Pro, it has 22 hours more video playback. It is 50% faster for the CPU, and its graphics processing is 2.1 times faster.
6: That's an improvement.
5: It is definitely an improvement. And they start at $1,749 for the 18 Pro, and the 18 Pro Max starts at $1,899. So there's a lot going on here. They have a slightly smaller dynamic island. They have a 48 megapixel sensor on them. The Pro Max gets you 45 hours of video playback now, which is really impressive. That it is. Really improves the battery for sure.
6: Oh, yeah.
5: And it also comes in four colors now. Your color choices I had up here, but you have white, you have, or well, you have silver, you have black, you have burgundy, that's their new special color this time around, and then you also have glacier, which is kind of like a very light blue.
6: That should be a nice color.
5: Yeah, it looks nice in looking at it here too. And black has made its return as a color for sure.
6: My favorite.
5: It's a nice understated color for the phone, that's right. For sure.
6: Now, Apple has quietly raised the prices of previous iPhones by $80 to $200 to offset the higher cost of components. Apple has increased Canadian prices for the iPhone 16, 17, iPhone Air, iPhone 17e, with buyers now paying $100 to $450 more, depending on model and storage. The iPhone 17 now starts at $1,299 Canadian, while the iPhone Air starts at $1,599 Canadian. Prices are going up.
5: Unfortunately, yes, everything is going up. That's the unfortunate thing. That's also where trade-in or trade-up programs are also where a lot of people are going now, because you don't necessarily have to foot that entire cost of the phone. But the fact that you're – and then also you get – after 2 years, you can either, buy it out, or you can just turn around and give it back and then get another one.
6: Mm-hmm.
5: But – the fact that you kind of have to do that now, and the fact that phones are getting that expensive, is in and of itself unfortunate, that's for sure. And we'll be right back with you for our final segment.
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5: Welcome back to the final segment of this September 12th and 13th edition of Tech Talk on CFATS 1070. I'm Kyle, filling in for Alan, who's currently on his way to Montreal, and I'm joined by
6: Gary from Tesseract 2.0.
5: Perfect. And so we've been talking about the iPhones and phones, and that kind of leads us into really naturally into the CRTC and what they have done at this point.
6: Yeah, starting next spring, Canadian internet providers are going to have to make speeds we get, the prices we pay, much clearer. Canada's communication regulator, the CRTC, is bringing in new rules that should make it much easier for us to compare internet plans, understand what we're actually paying for. Under the rules, Canadian internet providers will need to give us clearer and more consistent info when advertising their plans. That includes showing the internet speeds we can expect during the busiest times of day, instead of only advertising speeds listed up to. They will also need to clearly show the monthly price we'll pay after any promotional discount ends. The changes will come into effect March 10th of next year, designed to make it easier to compare plans and avoid unexpected increases. The only problem I see with this is that they're going to clearly explain to us exactly what we're paying for, and then they're going to raise the price by adding something else on that we either don't need, don't want, or really don't care about. Nobody, you know, the CRTC keeps putting regulations in place, and the networks find ways around it.
5: Yes.
6: Every time. So I think maybe this is a paper tiger. We'll see.
5: Hopefully it's a good thing, though, and hopefully it does help. But, yeah, it remains to be seen how it all plays out. And they'll probably, being the regulators, they'll probably win in the end. It's just a game of whack-a-mole, which is the unfortunate.
6: Oh, yeah. Well, it's usually what it takes is the federal government stepping in.
5: Yeah.
6: That's what's happened in the past, and maybe it's about time again. Google has released WeatherNext 3, which it says is the most advanced and accurate global weather AI model. Google's new flagship AI weather forecasting model now includes real-time satellite data, hourly refreshes, higher resolution, precise precipitation forecasting, and clean energy variables.
5: Yes, WeatherNext 3 is now integrated at no cost across Google Search, Gemini, Maps, Google Maps Platform, and Google Cloud. In recent years, AI has revolutionized weather forecasting, using historical records to make faster and more accurate predictions than traditional methods. Yet predicting highly local and rapidly changing weather has remained a challenge. Previous models often lacked sufficient spatial resolution and struggled to incorporate real-time weather data from sources like satellites. Now, Google DeepMind and Google Research have rolled out the WeatherNext 3, which they say is the most advanced and accurate global weather model to date. WeatherNext 3 learns directly from real-time observations, enabling it to provide timely and more localized predictions for the weather events that impact people the most. By using raw satellite data, to produce a forecast each hour in high resolution, it makes reliable forecasts available across Google products worldwide. Very cool.
6: Kyle,
5: that's a good use of AI.
6: That is a good use of AI. And you can always go back to the old way of doing things and just put your head out the window and see if it's raining.
5: Yes. That's also a very reliable indicator.
6: Have you got any videos?
5: Have you got any videos queued up?
6: What do you got?
5: We got a video here. We meant to put it on the air last week, actually, but we ran out of time in the show as we're coming to the end of this one, but we have time. It's from Ryan George, and he's a YouTube comedian who has a lot of great content, honestly. And he illustrates what's happening more and more when we go to order at a fast food restaurant, which has videos screen menus that keep changing.
9: So what can I get you?
11: I'm sorry, the menu just disappeared. It changed to something else.
9: Yeah, it's one of those rotating menus. It rotates.
11: Is it going to go back anytime soon?
9: What part of the word rotates don't you understand?
11: I guess I've never thought of that before. If I had to choose Tates? It changed while I was thinking about the word rotates, and now it switched back again. Dang it.
9: Sir, if you're not going to order, you got to step aside.
11: I would love to. It keeps switching to squirrely meals.
9: You want the squirrely meal?
11: I don't know yet. I'd like to see more options on the menu.
9: Yeah, well, you got to look at the proper rotation.
11: I'm trying. These squirrels are getting lots of airtime on these screens.
9: There's another one now. Do you have a paper menu or something?
11: No.
9: So I just got to wait this out. It's a different squirrel thing now.
11: Yeah, that's because the squirrels movie is going to come out soon.
9: Oh, is it?
5: So, I mean, that's pretty...
6: Yeah.
5: Yeah, I mean, I've definitely had that experience where you're in a new restaurant and you're looking up or whatever, and it's just like, it keeps changing.
6: It changes, and, well, they want fast food. They want you to fast order. Come on.
5: Yeah.
6: We have an email here. Smokey, can you please explain, are these two options the same thing? If not, can you explain the difference? One of them is save to iCloud. The other one is iCloud backup.
5: They're both the same in terms of like your information is backed up.
6: Yes.
5: The difference is definitely that if you're doing a local backup, then if that hard drive has a problem, then your data's gone.
6: Yep.
5: And if you do it on iCloud, they have it set up with redundancy, basically, so that if they have a problem with a hard drive, it doesn't affect your data. That's kind of what it boils down to, really.
6: Yeah.
5: And then the difference is that iCloud, obviously, you're paying outside of 5 gigabytes, you're paying for that storage capacity on their servers. Whereas if you use your own hard drive at home, obviously, you're not paying, but there's a risk.
6: That's not the question. The question was,
5: I was looking at a different
6: one. You're looking at a different one. This one is saved to iCloud versus iCloud backup.
5: That is a good question.
6: Yeah.
5: We had two very similar questions, sorry.
6: Yeah.
5: I'm not offhand.
6: If you want to look that up, I'll talk about the one that you were. One question was, what is the difference between saving to the cloud and saving to an external drive? Saving to the cloud puts your information on someone else's servers for safe storage. So whatever you have on your computer is now moved to a server called the cloud. Let's call it that. It's a hard drive somewhere else. Saving to a data backup hard drive that you're attaching to your computer is saving that data locally onto a piece of equipment that you can then unplug and put in the safe place, in a safety deposit box. Generally, what I recommend to my customers is use both. If you're using an Apple, you use iCloud plus a backup hard drive. On a PC, you're going to be using OneDrive plus a backup drive. Redundancy is always the best thing. You can, let's say you're using an external drive, you backed up all of your information, and something horrible happens, a flood, a fire, an earthquake, and your house is gone. Well, all of your data is gone along with that. If you, however, are doing the redundant backup and you're using your cloud storage plus the external hard drive, you've got all of that information on either Apple servers or Microsoft servers or whoever your choice is to do your backup. Redundancy, I've always told people, is very important. And that came to roost with me about 8 years ago when my main system crashed at the store. And I thought I had lost everything I needed for a certain project I was doing. And luckily, no, I logged into my Microsoft account and there it was.
5: Saved the day.
6: Saved the day.
5: Now, to answer that one question about the saved iCloud versus iCloud backup, as I realized too, thinking on this further, is that save to iCloud keeps individual files updated across your devices in real time, whereas the iCloud backup takes a periodic snapshot of your entire device settings and data so that you can restore your phone if it breaks or gets replaced. So that's okay. The difference between those. Yeah, we just had two very similar questions and yeah, anyway.
6: All righty. Hi, guys. I'm Paula. I just ordered a new iPhone 17 Max Pro Gig 512 gig for $2,000. And I will concur that it's hard to complete the transaction without another $16 a month for loss and breakage and $16 a month for identity theft. I took the insurance option but then left the theft and I didn't buy any of the other accessories that were pushed. I upgraded from an iPhone 12. Yeah, it's a lot of money. $2,000 is a lot of money.
5: Yes, it is. And it is something where generally, breakage and $16, identity theft insurance option. Yeah, usually what I would recommend for an iPhone 2 is that you get AppleCare, because if your screen breaks, for example, it substantially reduces the cost of that repair.
6: Yeah.
5: Or I had an example, and it also works globally. I had an example when we were working at the Consumer Electronics Show, wrapping this up, but as we were working at the Consumer Electronics Show in Vegas 2025, is that my AirPods had died, and we went to an Apple store there, and they just gave me new ones, free.
6: Yeah.
5: It's just like, here you go.
6: As long as you got that AppleCare.
5: Exactly, and I had the AppleCare on them. And so it's a really useful thing to have. And that just about does it for this weekend. Thank you, everyone who has tuned in or taken part in the show. Definitely, thank you very much. I will be back here next weekend with Ricky filling in for Alan again, and he'll be back after that.
6: Nice, and I'm going to head downstairs now and, you know, just chat a bit with Christine Hewitt, CFAX Santa's Anonymous. People, come on down and say hi.
5: Please do. And so it goes.
16: Love and sports do not mix.
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25: Good afternoon, I'm Koch Cadden on CFAX 1070 with your new news. Iraq is investigating a drone attack on a key Saudi oil pipeline after the government confirmed the strike originated from Iraqi territory. Saudi Arabia shut down the east-west pipeline as a precaution, while an Iran-backed militia group in Iraq denied responsibility for the attack. The strike comes as Iran-backed Houthi rebels put pressure on Saudi shipping near the Bab el-Mandeb Strait, raising concerns about higher global oil prices. Iraq has dismissed two senior officials over the incident, while Saudi Arabia says it will hold off on retaliation and give Baghdad time to investigate. Meanwhile, the national average price of diesel has climbed to $6 per gallon for the first time this week in Canadian history. Some on the island should be so lucky, though, with Petro-Canada now charging almost $3 a litre of diesel at its pump on Souk Road. That comes to nearly $12 a gallon. The increase results from the United States conflict with Iran, which has disrupted the world's fuel supply. Higher diesel prices mean more expensive transportation for long lists of everyday goods, since diesel powers many freight and delivery networks in the US and Canada. Meanwhile, crypto billionaires have been discreetly making record donations to anti-immigration parties. The UK is just one area where these donations are mounting.
26: The UK anti-immigration party Reform UK has received the equivalent of $97 million from two cryptocurrency billionaires just this weekend, after news broke that BitMEX cryptocurrency co-founder Ben Dilo gave $48 million to Reform UK. Crypto investor Christopher Harburn announced Saturday that he's matching the donation. Established political parties are warning that unlimited donations from billionaire business people risk corrupting elections, and the Liberal Democrats, the third largest party in the House of Commons, are calling on Prime Minister Andy Burnham to cap donations and protect British democracy. I'm Donna Water.
25: Meanwhile, Montreal-born actor Jay Baruchel hit the red carpet at the Toronto International Film Festival yesterday night for the premiere of The Stunt Driver. The comedy is billed as an underdog story about real-life Canadian daredevil Ken Carter, who tries to outdo his American rival, Evel Knievel. Baruchel has asked about the film's importance to him.
27: Because I'm a Canadian and I live here and I participate in this country, and I think it's the best country the world's come up with so far. Selfishly, I just don't want to leave. I'd rather just be here.
25: He stars as Carter, a stuntman known as the Mad Canadian, who tried to drive a rocket-powered car over the St. Lawrence River in the 1970s. And in Esquimalt today is the CFAX Santa's Anonymous Volunteer Fair from 10 a.m. until 2 p.m. in the lobby of 503 Park Place, Esquimalt. Drop by, say hello, meet some of our team leads and longtime volunteers, ask questions and discover where your time and talents can make a difference this Christmas season. Your CFAX weather up next. It's going to stay mainly cloudy with some chance of rain this afternoon. Wind becoming southwest 20 kilometres an hour late this afternoon, except west 40 near the Juan de Fuca Strait. Temperatures are expected to get around 20 degrees, except a little chillier where winds blow onshore. I'm Cáit Cadden on CFAX 1070. If it's happening, it's here. It's 12:04.
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10: 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You can find my contact information and the rest of the Whole Home Show team members by visiting cfax1070.com. You look under shows. There you'll find us, the Whole Home Show with me, Tony Joe. All of our contact information is there. Or as I always say, just Google my name, the program, any of our sponsors, you'll find us. Reach out to us. And I got to tell you, I hear from CFAX listeners every week. So thank you very much for listening, as you have for the past 8 years and 380 some odd episodes. It just means that we're doing something right. And it's great bringing information to you, our listeners, things that you find intriguing, interesting. I just bumped into someone the other day who told me about the fact that they learned from the last episode, which is great. I love that. So keep it coming, folks. We love hearing from you. If you're a podcast listener too, don't forget, we do podcast all of our episodes. You can find them on iTunes or wherever all fine podcasts can be downloaded. You can download any of the hundreds of episodes we've had, including things that maybe were not relevant to you back then when we did it, but they could be for you right now. That includes the topic of today, because today's episode we'll be talking about stratas, about strata ownership, specifically doing a review of strata documents and learning more about what you're buying. And our guest today, who we're going to jump right into, by the way, folks, we're happy to have him. This is not his first time. He's been with us before. And it is a company called Condo Clear. And his name is Ryan Stanquist. Hey, Ryan, welcome back.
13: Hey, Tony. Thanks for having me back again.
10: You know, it's always great having you here. I learn whenever you're here, so hopefully that means our listeners do as well, too. Just jumping right into our conversation today, tell our listeners, what is it that you and your team at Condo Clear do for clients?
13: Absolutely. So first thing is, the primary basis of Condo Clear, the reason why I started it, was to help buyers and realtors in purchasing strata properties. So back when I was actively managing properties, there wasn't anybody that we could refer people to get some insight and ask questions about strata corporations and what the depreciation report means or bylaws, that sort of stuff. So Condo Clear was born almost 9 years ago now. Since then, we've branched out. I do consulting for strata corporations, as well as education as the newest thing. So we launched a education platform for realtors just this past January.
10: I want to get more into that a little bit later, because of course this is all realtors. They have to maintain their licensing by having a certain amount of professional development credits every 2 years, and this is something that you've had certified. So it's a great thing, and it's a reminder too to our realtors, because we have realtors that listen to this program as well too. If you're looking for your PDP hours and you need it to renew your license, you can certainly do a Condo Clear course, right? But again, Ryan, like I said, we'll talk about that a little more later. You made a mention of something that I think our listeners should know as well too. You said that you manage properties. Condo Clear is licensed through the British Columbia Financial Services Authority, BCFSA, which is the licensing body of real estate here, both residential sales and commercial and property management, right? So you are licensed in property management, right?
13: Yep. So we're actually, from a brokerage level, we're licensed and everything. We could do trading, we could do strata management, but we don't actively do any of those. So I don't actively manage strata properties, but like I said,
10: you need the license.
13: I've branched out into doing consulting. So we are licensed to do it. We just do bits and pieces of it, I guess. We're more of a support level than a management level.
10: I think that's important for consumers to know as well too, because it also means that you're not using this opportunity to try to create new clients, like consumers and all that. You leave that to the realtors and to the property managers. However, you need the license to be able to do what you do, right?
13: Absolutely. Yeah.
10: Yeah. Okay. So tell us about what your primary mandate is. So what is it that you do for consumers?
13: So ultimately, we want to give people the information that they need to make a confident decision, whatever that decision may be, right? When you're looking through strata documents, it can be complicated. Strata corporations are very complicated. They're getting more complicated all the time with changes to legislation, et cetera. There's a high expectation on realtors to know this stuff, which I've always found very interesting, being that in BC, we have separate categories of licensing for strata managers and realtors or trading services. Yet the expectation is on realtors to know all this stuff that strata managers should know without actually being licensed for it. So we kind of bridge that gap. One of the things that I say often to my clients is that people's capacity for risk is actually quite high in most cases, as long as they understand it. And I think that's where a lot of frustration and fear comes from, is when they get these hundreds of pages of documents and they're trying to read through it and they don't fully understand it. That's where a lot of the apprehension and frustration and fear and that sort of stuff can come from. Whereas when they have somebody to support them and convey that information to them and answer questions, the comfort level goes up significantly. Like just through our reviews, close to 90% of all the reviews we do, people end up going ahead and purchasing that property, even though a lot of strata corporations are dealing with pretty significant challenges at any given point.
10: Okay. And what you basically just said there is, statistically, 90% of people move on. That doesn't mean that 90% of the buildings are solid and healthy.
13: That's a good way to put it. Yes.
10: Yeah. And so, you know, as you're talking about it, I'm thinking of one right now. There's a well-known complex in Victoria that has approved a sizable special assessment. They're going to redo the envelope of the building. There's a lot of stuff to know. And, you know, we do see sales that happen through there every once in a while. And a question I think that consumers have is, wow, how is that? Why would anyone want to go ahead with that? You know, isn't that a scary thing? But as you just said, if somebody is approaching this from a position of knowledge and understanding, it's a whole different story than being scared about something, right?
13: Absolutely. Yeah. And I say knowledge is power, right? Mm-hmm. And one of the things, and this was when I started Condo Clear, this wasn't the intent and it wasn't something that I really thought of, honestly, but it's something that I have had told to me multiple times by realtors and buyers, is they'll take our review, take the information that we gleaned through the documents, and they often can use that as the basis to renegotiate their purchase price. Mm-hmm. So just last week, I had one realtor respond to our post post-review survey, and they end up negotiating an extra $50,000 off just based on the findings of our summary.
10: Yeah, and I will say that I think in many cases, it's the seller who actually had no idea. They, you know, it's not, this is not taking advantage of someone, you know, on a renegotiation. So quite often sellers are just, oh, I didn't know. I didn't know this was going to happen. I didn't know it was going to be this bad, but, you know, now I know. So perhaps this is a good solution for me, is to take a little bit less and then make the sale happen. The buyer knows. And I guess the other comfort too is then the seller then understands, okay, well, the buyer is fully aware. So the chance of this coming back to haunt me later is quite a bit lessened, right?
13: Absolutely, yeah. And you're right on the money. As far as your average strata owner goes, I'd venture to say, and this is based on my experience both reviewing strata documents and managing strata corporations, most owners really don't take the time to fully understand what's going on in the building that they actually own.
10: No, they don't. It's scary. I know. Ryan, listen, hold that thought, because we got to take a break here. We're getting into some fun stuff here right now. We're talking with Ryan Stanquist. He's with Condo Clear, the people that review strata documents before you buy. But folks, I got to take a break. I'm going to come back. We're going to pick up this conversation back in just a moment.
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10: Thanks for coming back. You're listening to The Whole Home Show, and I'm Tony Joe. We're having a conversation about condos with Condo Clear's Ryan Stanquist. Again, Ryan, thanks for joining us.
13: Thanks for having me back.
10: We had a break on a cliffhanger. The cliffhanger. We're talking about how owners quite often do not have a full understanding about what's going on in their complex, whether they're a relatively new owner or like a 20 or 30 year resident. I bump into this sometimes. I bump into people who are like, oh, I don't read, you know, I just go along with what's happening. They have very little idea, right?
13: Yeah, absolutely. So, and what I was going to say is that, and I don't fault people for that, because the interesting thing is, as long as the Strata Corporation is running relatively smoothly, most general owners don't really have a reason to get involved. The funny thing is that the Strata Corporations where there are bigger issues are typically the ones where the individual owners are much more apprised of the situation, because there's a potential for them to be personally affected. Right. And I'd even go one step further in saying that a lot of council members, even if they're just general Strata council members, oftentimes they're not fully up to speed on what's happening at any given time, especially if there's a professional management company involved. So we often deal with buyers or realtors that say, oh, well, I talked to a council member about this. And then I look at the documents and say, well, that's not actually supported by what they're saying in the documents. Right. So
10: And that puts a lot of responsibility on the Strata member, because it's like, oh, but this guy said, and as you're saying, sometimes that's not what he said.
13: Absolutely. Yeah. And that kind of leads into one of the big challenges that the Strata industry as a whole in BC is going through some turbulence, let's say, or it has been for the last few years. And there's a lot of buzz around the industry about how to improve it, various things that can be done. One of the things that's been posed is mandatory education for council members. I'm glad that these conversations are happening, because they're kind of overdue. But going back to what I was saying about councils, I think the biggest issue with the industry right now is there's really not a lot of accountability on individual council members or management companies for that fact. So we have the Strata Property Act to govern Strata corporations. We have the CRT, the Civil Resolution Tribunal, to settle conflicts within Strata corporations. But even if the Strata corporation or the management company is doing things that are contrary to the act, and they know it's contrary to the act, there's no accountability for that.
10: Okay. And that's what brings us together today, because you wrote an article a few weeks ago and it's titled BC Strata Sector Overdue for Reform. So tell us about it. Tell us about
13: okay,
10: it.
13: Okay. So, yeah. We've known each other for a long time. I'm not a media darling. I don't particularly enjoy doing these sorts of things, but yeah. I've seen a lot of articles come out in the last 6 to 12 months from individuals kind of outside of the Strata industry or adjacent to the Strata industry. They're talking about ways to make things better. Like I said, the mandatory education for council members, one, is something that's being pushed quite heavily by the BCREA and the Association of Interior Realtors. Mm-hmm. My opinion is that's going to have the opposite effect. Most Strata corporations already have a really difficult time getting qualified people to volunteer their personal time to be on Strata councils.
10: Quite often it's the same people. It's the same ones. And then I was on a Strata, so I remember it's like, oh, you know, these guys are busy, you know, they can't help out. Or, and then there's the handful of people who are the lifers, who they don't want to be there forever, but they just kind of have to be because there's no succession plan, right?
13: Yeah, absolutely. Yeah. So my feeling is with education is good as a whole. I mean, that's learning and knowledge is awesome. But mandating that for volunteer positions within Strata corporations, I think the most likely outcome is going to be that you're going to end up with a lot of Strata corporations that cannot field the minimum number of council members, because that's already an issue in a lot of councils. Like under the standard schedule of bylaws, you have to have a minimum of 3 people. And many Stratas, as it stands right now, can barely get 3 people to run for council. You go and say, here, you have to do this education course on top of it to be able to volunteer your time on council. And I think we're going to see a lot of Strata corporations that will not be able to run because they won't be able to field enough council members.
10: Yeah. Yeah, wow. This is one of these unintended consequences, right? Things that maybe sometimes aren't thought about, right?
13: Exactly. Yeah.
10: Yeah. So let's just talk about the education piece, though, too, because I mean, I remember being on Strata Council. We didn't learn anything. It was kind of like, here you go. Here's the bylaws. Here's the information about the strata, and then Robert's Rules of Order, and we're going to be running meetings, you know, once a month or whatever. I still far from being an expert at the time, you know, to whatever it was when I was in my condo 30 years ago now. I think about it. My goodness, I knew nothing. I knew nothing. Mm-hmm. I was there. It was like I was there to vote. Right.
13: Yeah.
10: Yeah.
13: Yeah, absolutely. Well, and that's where, like I said, education is a good thing. And there is a lot of education out there for council members. If somebody is inclined to educate themselves, that exists. There's Vancouver Island Strata Owners Association. VSOA has a lot of educational resources. CHOA, the Condominium Homeowners Association, also has a lot of courses and workshops for council members. So that education does exist. If people want to do it, it's the mandatory part that I think is problematic. And here's where we come to the other side of the discussion is most bigger buildings, anything above probably 30, 40 units, have a professional management company. That is a big role of the management company, is advising councils what they can and can't do. But we've got a bit of a catch-22 in the industry, and this is where I talk about accountability, is that as long as the management company follows the written direction of their client, i.e. the Strata Council, even if that direction is completely contrary to the act, there's no accountability or liability there for them.
10: For instance, for the property management company.
13: Correct. Yeah. So for instance, here's an example that I was just dealing with this morning, where I did a review for a client. Their depreciation report was from 2018. When I did the review of the documents, I saw that they've been working with a company to finalize a new depreciation report. It took the listing agent almost a week to get that document because the Strata did not want to release it. We finally got it. It increased the amount of special levies forecasts over the next 30 years for that Strata Corporation went from $1.2 million to $4.8 million. That depreciation report was also drafted in 2024. So that means that the council and the management company have been sitting on this information and not releasing it to potential buyers for the last 2 years. There's no recourse for that. And this is where I talk about the accountability side of things. Us as licensees, the BCFSA does not enforce the terms of the Strata Property Act. They just enforce the regulations around licensing. So, Even if a management company does something that's contrary to the act, you can't even go to the BCFSA to get any kind of enforcement or disciplinary action because that's beyond the scope of their authority.
10: Oh my goodness. Okay. So as a reminder to our listeners, BCFSA is the British Columbia Financial Services Authority, which again is the regulatory body for real estate. They do credit unions, banks, and mortgage brokers and all that as well, but in particular property management and all that. This is a really interesting thing to hear, actually. So accountability. What's the solution?
13: Well, I mean, we have the Civil Resolution Tribunal already that does exist, and it fields a lot of disputes within strata corporations. I mean, it's an imperfect system, but ultimately it's much better than the old way prior to the CRT, which I think has been in effect for about 10-ish years now. But prior to that, if an individual strata owner had a problem with something that their strata corporation or council was doing, they actually had to file a Supreme Court action. Now, I think it's $100 or $150, you can go through the CRT, which is an adjudication mechanism, et cetera, which has a great deal of power to settle these disputes. That's good. It's much better than the old system. But I think the next step to that would be if the CRT could actually implement fines or some kind of deterrent for strata councils and management companies to not do these things in the first place. And being that the business that we're in is reviewing strata documents, it's a major problem throughout the industry is just getting your hands on those documents.
10: No kidding.
13: Well, over 95. Go ahead. Yeah,
10: it's break time again, but hold that thought. We're chatting with Ryan Stenquist from Condo Clear. Again, leaving another cliffhanger. Back in just a moment.
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25: 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I'm Koch Cadden on CFAX 1070 with your news update. The BC Wildfire Service is urging people to remain mindful of local conditions despite the number of active blazes falling across the province. Data shows roughly 105 active fires across BC, with about 50 extinguished in the last week. The Wildfire Service says some fire bans have recently been downgraded in BC, aided by a downturn in temperatures and fall-like weather patterns.

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0: CTV and Crave are proud to be the new Canadian home of Saturday Night Live. 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
10: 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You look under shows on the weekend. There you'll find us. All of our information is there. Or just reach out to us. We love hearing from you. And don't forget, too, if you're a podcaster, summertime right now, maybe you want to be out in the yard gardening away when the weather is good. You want to listen to some great podcasts. There's tons out there. But if you got the itching for some local real estate, look us up. Just find us on iTunes or wherever all fine podcasts can be downloaded. We're having Strata Talks right now with the founder of Condo Clear, Ryan Stenquist. Again, Ryan, thanks for joining us today.
11: Thank you.
10: Yet another cliffhanger we left off on, because the comment that you made was getting a hold of strata documents. So, in fact, let's just kind of dial it back just for a moment for our listeners, maybe some who haven't been looking at buying a condo or anything for a while. Part of the process when you're buying a condo, ladies and gentlemen, which is different than buying a single family home, is there's a lot of documentation that as a buyer, you have the opportunity to review, because you're not just buying the unit, you're buying into a community. You want to have a look at bylaws, financial statements, depreciation reports, minutes of all strata meetings, AGMs, special general meetings, contingency reserve fund studies. There's a whole raft of documents that we, the real estate community, ask for, and we obtain them for you. And this is part of the buying process, because you need to know what you're buying into. If you got a dog, you need to make sure that the dog is allowed, right? However, this is in my 30 years, every year it's become more and more crucial that owners review the strata documents. Now, dialing back to where we were, Ryan, getting these strata documents. So there is some legislation around that too, right? But sometimes even for you, because I know, you know, we've had clients, your guys and I have worked together before, and it's like, oh, we're missing some documents. This is a regular thing, right?
11: Absolutely. Yeah. It's an industry failure across the board. Over 95%, we're probably closer to 99% of all the reviews we do are missing documents. And that's even after we've noted the documents that are missing. In most scenarios, there's just not enough time to get the documents from the strata corporation or the management company. And again, those are things that should have been provided to begin with. So the example that we were talking

0: about before the break with that depreciation port. The Strata Corporation has had that depreciation port for 2 years. That it should have been provided by default with the Form B. It's a requirement under the Strata Property Act, but you have certain Strata corporations and management companies that are not fulfilling their obligations, and that there's no mechanism to enforce that. So, for instance, the BCFSA, if you look at the definition of Strata Management Services under the Real Estate Services Act, it's very narrow. There's only 3 or 4 points, and they're all related to financial stuff. So, like I was saying, there's no requirement under the BCFSA from a licensing perspective for a strata management licensee to actually follow the Strata Property Act.
1: What?
0: Yeah.
1: Weird. You know, you would assume, right?
0: You would assume. And I did assume for many years. This is something that I just came to this, the realization about this probably within the last 3 or 4 years, to be honest with you.
1: Okay. I mean, there's been a couple of recent changes, though, as well, too. So, for instance, the depreciation reports where stratas used to be able to defer them by vote, by 75% vote every year, which a lot of stratas did. Now it's a requirement, right?
0: Yes. It's every 5 years now, which is good. Overall, I'm in favor of the changes. I personally wish they would have kept it at 3 years instead of going to 5 years, because the issue that we're already seeing happening is that when a buyer's looking at a strata property, you typically only get the last 2 years worth of documents. Mm-hmm. So if you're looking at a building and their depreciation report is 4 or 5 years old, well, that means there's a 2 or 3 year gap there where you don't know if things were done. So for instance, if I'm looking at a building that has a 2021 depreciation report and it says that the roof needed to be done in 2022, I'm going to have no way through reviewing the last 2 years of documents to know if that roof was done in 2021, because I'm only looking at documents back to 2024. So it's going to create a bit of a gap. Again, I'm glad that the change happened. Overall, I think it's going to have a net positive impact. But that 5 year time frame is does leave a gap where there's going to be some uncertainty in whether or not things got done.
1: So the other one too is professional property management, because that's mandatory now for stratas of 5 or more or something like that.
0: There's no requirement to have management. Oh, okay. In fact, I mean, even if they wanted to do that, the industry couldn't support it. We've actually been in a point where strata managers are the number of strata management licensees in the province over the last 5 to 10 years, on average, have been falling every year. Ooh. I think we had 1 year where there was a bit of a spike where we got 30 or 40 more managers in 1 year. But generally speaking, we've been losing 20 or 30 strata management licensees every year, which is in and of itself doesn't sound bad. But when you think about all 80 or 85% of all new construction in the province is strata title properties, the gap in licensed, experienced people to manage those properties is growing bigger and bigger.
1: Mm-hmm. Yeah, I know. I mean, it's interesting, because to be a strata property manager is a very different. It takes somebody who, I mean, most of the time strata meetings are in the evenings. So somebody who is working nights, and then often it's sort of alarm phone calls or things like that. I kind of get it. It's a tough role. It's not something for everyone, right?
0: Yeah, it is tricky. It does take a special kind of person to succeed at strata management, because it's very high pressure. It's very high pace. You're dealing with a lot of personalities, different councils. I mean, your average strata manager is managing probably between 10 and 20 buildings at any given time. So that's a lot of interpersonal relationships to manage, plus the contractors, plus the physical asset, plus the owners in those buildings. It can be a lot.
1: Yeah, it can be indeed. And then, you know, there's us realtors, right? Where, you know, we come in, we're just trying to help someone buy a property. We have some questions that the buyer brings up, you know, strata related questions. And it's funny, buyers have to understand that they can't just ask the questions directly of the property manager. The property manager works for the strata, not for the seller, and certainly not for the buyer, right?
0: Absolutely. Yeah. And like I said, that's like I mentioned at the beginning, that was a big reason why I started ConoClear in the first place, because when I was a managing broker for a strata management company, our company policy, like most strata management companies, was that we did not talk to buyers or realtors. Yeah. But at that point, there was nobody to direct them to other than their lawyer.
1: Yeah. Yeah. Very interesting. Just really quickly before we go to our break here, this topic comes up. It came up the last time we talked, I know, Ryan, and that is realtors, you know, realtors reviewing strata documents. I am an instructor for our regular, the BCFSA that we've been referring all this time. And I teach a segment that talks about who should be responsible. And just for consumers to know and for realtors to know, realtors are actually not qualified to review all the strata documents. And I often ask the question of my learners in a class of usually 30 people, are you a licensed property manager? Are you a lawyer? Are you an engineer, a certified engineer? Are you an accountant? Like, those four things are required in order to review or sections of the strata documents. And we are not qualified in any way. So, you know, this is the reason why companies like ConoClear exist, is because this is what you guys do. You're licensed to do so. You know, you've got your the things that you do for consumers. And yeah, I got to say, folks, ladies and gentlemen, and realtors, I ask the question often of realtors, oh, you're looking at the strata documents? Do you know what you're looking for? Right?
0: Yeah, so, absolutely.
1: Yeah. I'm going to leave it at that for now until we hit our break. But please remind our listeners, Ryan, if people need to reach you, best way to do that?
0: Best way is through our website is condoclear.ca. If you want to get a review done, you can fill out the order form. It's pretty straightforward and easy. If you're interested, if you're a realtor, you're interested in education, you can also find that through our website. And also, if you are in a strata corporation, if you're a council member, we do offer consulting services specifically for self-managed stratas that it just doesn't make sense to have a full management contract. And warranty stuff. I do a lot of consulting for strata corporations going through the due home warranty process.
1: Fantastic. Let's take a break here, folks. We'll be back in just a second.
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1: Thanks for coming back. You're listening to The Whole Home Show, and I'm Tony Joe, chatting with Ryan Stenquist. He's with Condo Clear. It's a service to review strata documents as you're thinking of buying a property. Again, Ryan, thanks for joining us today.
0: Thanks for having me back.
1: One of the things I do know, being an instructor across British Columbia, is Condo Clear comes up across the province because you guys are able to serve the province of BC.
0: Yeah, you betcha. We're all over the province. I'm based in Victoria, but I travel a lot. I'm from Kelowna originally. Just about to go on a month-long road trip, so I've got a couple stops planned at various real estate brokerages around the province and doing some talks and that sort of stuff. But yeah, we're available all across BC.
1: I do want to talk about the accredited courses, the accredited stuff that you provide for licensees. But before I do, you know, the question of AI comes up all the time. And we know every day we got consumers using AI more and more, and it's so funny. I think real estate could be one of these industries where, you know, the amount of incorrect information that comes out of ChatGPT or Claude or whatever you're using, it's oh my goodness, because there are also means for consumers or realtors to use AI to review strata documents. However, you know, as we say in the classroom, you know, when AI gets it wrong, who's accountable, right?
0: Absolutely. Yeah. And it's, we're living in very interesting times. I especially find it interesting because I'm a bit of a tech person myself from a hobby standpoint, right? So I'm a big fan of AI personally, but I think it's like any revolutionary or evolutionary creation that we come up with, there's always an adjustment period where we figure out how best to use it and understand its limitations and the risks and that sort of stuff. So I use AI on a daily basis. It helps me with marketing stuff. It helps me with business strategy, et cetera, but it can't do the job 100%. Now, there are AI platforms that are specifically meant for reviewing strata documents. I've used all of them multiple times over the years. About a year ago, I did a direct comparison with one of our reviews, and at a minimum, there's three different platforms, but at a minimum, they all missed at least 42 points of information. So just missed them completely, compared to one of our reviews that we had done. But the more concerning metric was that all of them misstated, so completely said something that was totally wrong at least 12 times within their summary. And just to drive that point home, out of the three systems, not a single one of them even got the strata fee amount correct.
1: What?
0: So I usually tell realtors, because this comes up in my webinars and my courses all the time, it's a great tool if you want a quick reference to get a feel for what's going on with Strata Corporation. By all means, go ahead and use it, but do not rely on it 100%, because there are going to be errors. There's going to be missed stuff. There's going to be stuff that's said that is wrong.
1: The thing that we're learning the most about AI is it really depends on the information that's going in. And, you know, it's the human touch is still required. And, you know, this is the reason why it's so, but accountability, because this is what we're talking about. I mean, one of the main themes of our meeting today is the accountability of stratas and all that, but accountability of the results of a strata document review. Again, you know, you can't sue, AI. You know, you can't take their license away, you know, for those of us like you and I that are licensed, that license has a lot of value. And, you know, to put it at stake, you know, for making a simple mistake, like not being able to figure out the strata fee number. I mean, my goodness, that's danger, right?
0: Absolutely. Yeah. And it's funny, because doing what we do with the strata document review side of things, it's a bit of a gray area when it comes to licensing. The Real Estate Council back in 2010 or 2011 said that this is a licensed service because you're advising somebody on the purchase or sale of a property. But I've had some conversations with BCFSA about that, and there it does seem to be a bit of a gray area. So from my side of things, and going back to the AI platforms that are specifically made to do this, none of them are licensed, right? So they're essentially doing the same thing that we are. It's just they're using AI instead of a real human, and none of them are licensed. So there is this gray area there, but I've always chosen to retain my license because I think it gives consumers and realtors a little bit of extra trust, knowing that we are a member of the BCFSA, or we're overseen by the BCFSA. And if we mess up, then you have some course of action from a disciplinary standpoint or enforcement standpoint with our regulator.
1: Yeah. Discipline is good because, you know, without that, people would be out and about performing duties and without caring about the consumer, right? So
0: absolutely,
1: it's all good. All right, for our realtors, you are providing some professional development program courses, our PDP courses, that are certified through the British Columbia Real Estate Association. So tell us, just give us a little snapshot about that.
0: Yeah, absolutely. This is something that's been a long time in the making. Actually, I was approached two or three times over the last 6-7 years by the BCREA to develop more strata courses for them, because based on what I've been told, there just wasn't a lot out there for realtors as it relates to education on stratas. There's the Strata 101 courses, which are great, that Justin teaches and other lawyers around the province, but it kind of ended there. So over the winter, we were a little bit slower, so I had more time, and I sat down for about 2 or 3 months and developed a bunch of content, and that went live at the end of January. As of right now, we've got 7 PDP hours up there. 6 of those are accredited. 1 is self-directed. I've got 6 other courses in the pipeline right now that are all in various stages of done. My goal or my commitment is to have 12 hours up on our platform by the end of 2026. And by the end of 2027, I'm looking at between 20 and 30 hours. And it's the nice part is it's all available for a membership fee. So $140 a year. And my goal is to make it so that realtors can fulfill all of their PDP requirements in one place.
1: Yeah, you make it easy for them. So for our listeners, you know, who will not know about this, our licensing requires us to have 21 professional development hours every 2 years for our licensing. So at an absolute minimum. And for our realtors, by the way, that doesn't mean you just do your 21 and then you get your license. You can do a lot more, which is the reason why, Ryan, you know, you've got this whole host of extra hours that are available. And it's topical too. You know, as a reminder to my real estate colleagues here, do yourselves a favor. Don't take the course when you need it. Take the course before you need it. Right? These are things that we should know. And again, for old timer like me, been around for a long time, there's a lot more to know about stratas now than there was before. You know, extra legislation, extra rules, extra, you know, all of these things, plus the needs and the requirements of consumers. You know, it's a very different landscape right now, right, Ryan?
0: Absolutely, yeah. And it's good because I've had a couple occasions now where I've been teaching a live course, and one of the realtors has come in and said, hey, listen, that topic that we were talking about last week, whether it be parking and storage or section buildings, they said, I literally just dealt with something this week related to what we were talking about last week, and I knew what I was talking about, and they got really excited and happy about it, which made me feel all warm and fuzzy inside, right? Because now you're actually making a difference.
1: Fantastic. Well, listen, folks, just want to kind of bring this all home here in this conversation. Again, it was great. Ryan actually reached out to me because it's been a while since we've had him on the program here. You're always welcome here. Love the information that you provide us. I had a lot to do with the fact that he wrote an article in early June talking about strata, the strata sector, how it's overdue for reform, and some suggestions and recommendations that you have. In fact, folks, All right. It's, if you Google, let's just say you Google BC Strata Sector Reform, Ryan Stenquist, and I'll put the link, by the way, on our CFAX page. Read it. It's some really interesting information. You know, this is somebody who is knee deep in the strata world, specifically when it comes to consumers buying stratas, right? That's really who you are working with on a regular basis.
0: Absolutely. Yeah.
1: Yeah.
0: Buyers and realtors.
1: 100%. So, you know, folks, and again, bringing this all home, as realtors, we have a buyer who wants to buy a strata. You know, it's not just how the unit feels and looks and, you know, size and age and all that. One of the first questions is, how much are the strata fees? And have they been raised recently? Are they likely to go up anytime soon? Is there a special assessment that is due to happen anytime soon? Like, these are major questions that you got to know, because you're not just buying the unit, you're buying the future, right? And you get a whole bunch of strata. Geez, or my goodness, Ryan, strata documents, they can be in the thousands, right?
0: Yeah, absolutely.
1: Yeah.
0: I mean, luckily that's rare, but I'd say the average strata document package is anywhere from 200 to 400 pages. And I've said for years that reviewing strata documents is like trying to put a jigsaw puzzle together without actually knowing what the final picture is. Because you talk about special assessments and stuff of this nature. Well, in most cases, that's not explicitly written in black and white. You need to figure out those conclusions for yourself through reviewing multiple different documents within that package. It's not as simple as saying, oh, the minutes don't say there's anything wrong, therefore there's nothing wrong.
1: Yeah. So that's why you've got companies like CondoClear that perform this service. And again, Ryan, remind our listeners, if they're in the throes, even if they're not thinking of buying one right now, they want to look you up and learn a little bit more, to tell their friends and family, the website again.
0: Absolutely. It's condoclear.ca.
1: As it sounds,
0: folks. Information on there.
1: Yeah, condoclear.ca. And again, I'm going to put the link to the article in today's description of the program. My goodness, Ryan, as always, thanks for coming. We could talk about a ton of stuff, but I mean, this is just a snippet. I want to make sure that people know, if they want to have a conversation with you and your team, that they can go ahead and do so. It's such an important service to provide. And again, folks, realtors, we are not certified for this kind of stuff. Our licensing does not, you know, unless we have a property management license, which very few agents do, right? Plus, we're not lawyers, we're not accountants, we're not engineers, we're not contractors, any of those things. These are things that are best left to the experts, and not to AI, right? Yeah. Again, folks, if you need some strata help, look out for Ryan at CondoClear. Ryan, thanks for joining us today.
0: Thanks for having me back. We'll chat again soon, hopefully.
1: Absolutely. And to you, our listeners, we'll be here for you this time next week.
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1: Wonderful start.
0: See the stars who've led the way and the next ones ready to rise. 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
7: Now this update from the Canadian Press. Iraq is investigating a drone attack on a key Saudi oil pipeline after the government confirmed the strike originated from Iraqi territory. Iraq has dismissed two senior officials over the incident, while Saudi Arabia has now shut down the east-west pipeline as a precaution and says it will hold off on retaliation as Baghdad takes time to investigate. Prime Minister Mark Carney is welcoming investors to a large conference of investment in Toronto next week as he seeks much-needed capital for his economic agenda. Hundreds of global and domestic investors with trillions of dollars in assets under management will descend on downtown Toronto on Monday and Tuesday for Canada's first-ever National Investment Summit. A 30-year-old railroad worker in Montreal has been killed after being struck by a train in the downtown core early this morning. Emergency crews were called to the scene near the Jacques Cartier Bridge around 3 a.m., and the victim's identity has not been released. From the Canadian Press, I'm John Kennedy.
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10: 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On the show today, Marco Belsamelli, technical director at Ornellaia, introduces his first full vintage at the famous Bulgari Estate. Our regular contributor, Jeffrey Moss, MW and owner of Lithica Wine Marketing, stops by to talk about what makes Summerland wines unique. Then we're off to New Zealand, where another chief winemaker, Ben Toombs, joins us from Craggy Range in Hawke's Bay. But up next, Peter Kelly, the 2025 Barossa Winemaker of the Year, tells the story of Thorncliffe Wines and the Barossa Valley. I'm Anthony Gismondi, and we're ready to roll.
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10: Back and joined by Peter Kelly. He's the chief winemaker at Thorncliffe Wines, a family-focused winery located in South Australia in the Eden Valley region of the Barossa. Peter, welcome to the show. Great to have you.
1: Thank you very much for having me, Anthony. It's a pleasure to join you.
6: Yeah, we're a pleasure to talk to you. I know it's early for you in the morning, but we're excited to talk about a few things today. Let's start with, I have a question. It's supposed to be everybody's dream to work for a family winery. Is that the way it's worked out for you there?
1: Oh, look, it's family wineries are a funny thing. It's certainly a dream most days, but like any business, sometimes you know, you wake up to a nightmare, but by the end of the day, we're generally pretty happy.
6: So. Yeah. Yeah. Usually you can get a decision in a day or two, at least, from a family winery.
1: Well, that's right. That's right. I work with the Clark family very closely. So, it's a nice direct line of communication.
6: Yeah. Okay. So for our listeners, Thornclark Farms across both Barossa and Eden, what's unique and what are the strengths of those two regions? How do you work with them?
1: So I guess for people that are familiar with South Australia or Australian wine, the name Barossa is probably the name that strikes true for commonality and thinking about red wine in Australia.
6: Mm-hmm.
1: The Barossa is actually made up of two valleys. So when we refer to Barossa, it's actually Barossa Valley and the Eden Valley. So it's those two distinct regions that form the whole of the Barossa. Now, we have vineyards throughout both the Barossa Valley and the Eden Valley, and each of those contributes some quite distinct characteristics to our wines. So we've got a vineyard planted far down south of the Eden Valley, which is the Eden Valley is the higher altitude, cooler part of the Barossa.
6: Right.
1: So we have a vineyard down the southern end, which is planted up exclusively to white varieties, so Riesling, Chardonnay, Pinot Gris, and also some sparkling base Pinot Noir. And then where the winery is located is the far north of the Eden Valley, which is much more red wine territory. So thinking Shiraz, Cabernet, Merlot, and some other varieties such mm-hmm. as Petit Verdot we grow out this way. So it's still higher elevation, but just a little bit warmer than southern Eden. And what the vineyards produce where we are here in northern Eden is certainly aromatic, spicy, perfumed style of reds. And then when you switch into the Barossa Valley side, it's lower elevation, a little bit warmer during the daytime, yep. and a little bit warmer at night as well. So we get those rich, deep wines which have exceptional fruit profile and density to them.
6: Yep.
1: They both offer some fantastic reds, but individually, they look fantastic. I think we're going to be talking about our Shot Fire Shiraz later, and I can and talk about how each of those
6: sure.
1: those blocks contribute. Yeah.
6: Yeah, well, just by the way, Peter Kelly's the chief winemaker at Thornclark Wines. Just before we get to the Milton Park cab, you know, climate change is reshaping wine regions, you know, around the world. I'm just wondering what the changes are. I've been looking at the Barossa now for, 40 years. I hate to say that long, but what do you see, or what do you have to do, or how have you changed or adapted to climate change in the Barossa?
1: Yeah, it's certainly a challenge for us. We used to sort of say that 9 years out of 10, we would have a very good to excellent vintage here in the Barossa.
6: Right.
1: With very consistent weather conditions, you know, warm with not too much rain throughout the growing season, but then during winter getting that lovely rain. What we see is more variability, I guess. We still get the fantastic vintages and we see, the traditional expressions that you would get out of the Barossa, but it's certainly more challenging. For instance, the 2026 vintage threw a little bit of everything at us. We get quite cold, maybe not Canada cold, but we get quite cold during the early springtime. So we had some severe frosts, followed by, heat wave conditions and rain during the growing season. So 2026 was exceptionally challenging from that perspective. But what we have done to, help ourselves, help the vineyards, we've got very strict control on our water access, vineyard mulching, vineyard, water allocations, very precise watering, things like that that allow us to get water to the vines when they need it and keep them in good condition.
6: Yeah.
1: We're also a sustainable wine growing Australia certified winery. So for a long time, we've been on a sustainability path, as a lot of wineries have been. And in 2021, we were certified as a sustainable winery in Australia. Quite a strict process that we need to go through, and lots of audits and things to get that certification.
6: Yeah.
1: But for us, it sort of it helps us tell the story that we're trying to do the right thing in the vineyards and as a business as well.
6: Yeah, I think it's working. I just had read today that young people, in particular, their consumption of wines that are made sustainably or certified sustainable is up quite a bit in major regions, including Australia. So that's a good route for you. Let's talk about a couple wines. The Milton Park Cabernet Sauvignon, where, Barossa has this big, it's a well-known place, a big reputation, and yet here we start with Cabernet Sauvignon. How's Cab doing in the Barossa?
1: So I actually like to think of Cabernet as our unsung hero. Everyone knows about Barossa and Shiraz, or Australia and Shiraz, but Cabernet, being another of the very classic varieties, actually grows really well around here. We get, particularly in the Eden Valley, we've got, that higher elevation, which really maintains beautiful varietal characteristics. Mm-hmm. But we also get that generosity and warmth that you expect out of a Barossa wine as well, along with probably some softer tannins, that probably puts this wine separate to some other wines where, the Cab Sav can be quite aggressive on the tannin front sometimes, take a long time to settle down.
6: Yeah. Let me stop you there. Like, how do you get those? What's responsible for the softer tannins? Because, as you say, Cab is a pretty big tannic grape.
1: Yeah, I actually just think it's part of the nature of the wine growing here in the Eden Valley, in particular. There is some Barossa fruit in here as well. But when we get to maturity, when we get phenolic maturity, the tannins don't express themselves as very firm tannins. Rather, they're more voluptuous, mouth-filling tannins. So I feel like it's probably a combination of the warm daytime temperatures along with the cooler nights, where the warm days sort of soften out those tannins. The cooler nights maintain that beautiful varietal profile.
6: Yeah. Okay, I'm going to jump to the Shiraz, the Thorncliffe Shotfire Shiraz. This is selling in our market for just under $30. Are there many kinds of Shiraz? Would you say that, or is it more regional? Like, I don't know. How would you separate Shiraz in Barossa and Eden?
1: Yeah, so they're very much, people will tend to lump Australian Shiraz all as one thing. Now, in the Barossa, we're very much, then the next step in that equation is, Barossa and Shiraz is just one thing. But we're very much, vineyard dependent, regional dependent, and very much winemaker dependent on the expression that you're getting in the different Shiraz.
6: Right.
1: So the Shotfire Shiraz is blended from across both the Barossa Valley and the Eden Valley.
6: Okay.
1: So from the Eden, we get that lovely perfume, lovely spice, that real, really lifted aromatic profile. But then, below that, you've got the lovely dark fruits, intensity of the fruit expression that's coming from the Barossa side, or the Barossa Valley side of the blend.
6: Yeah. And in general, with the two varieties we've been talking about, what about vine age? Because we hear so much about old vines and the recovery of them in Australia. What's happening at your winery with that?
1: So we've the Thorn side of the family, the Thorncliffe family, they've been growing grapes in the Barossa for 160 plus years.
6: Wow.
1: as a business, we've been growing grapes in the Barossa for about 40 years. Now, maybe 15 years ago, Barossa defined old vines as 35 years plus, and almost all of our vines fall into that category. Mm. And in fact, some of our vines are, that we source from are well over 80 years old. So we're certainly in the old vine territory for, you know, most of our vineyards. And, you know, they do require a little bit of extra work as they get to that age, keeping them in good condition. We do get a little bit of the utopia, the dead arm dieback in some vineyards. So it does require work, but certainly I always sort of say that, you know, vines get old for a reason and they only stay in the ground because they're producing good fruit. So we're still seeing some fantastic fruit in these 40-year-old vines, and, you know, hopefully in 40 years' time, they'll still be producing some fantastic expressions.
6: Yeah, maybe we could talk about humans like that.
1: Well, that's right.
6: Hey, listen, Peter, you were also, you know, you've had a great honor in being named the Barossa Winemaker of the Year in 2025. That's a very illustrious list. Does that, how does that ring with you when you win something like that?
1: Oh, it's certainly a very unexpected honor. You know, as wine people, we sort of go about our day-to-day business and just try and make the best wines we can and be advocates for what we do. So to get a phone call from the Barons of the Barossa who run that award, it was a surprising honour and something that it's very much humbled in the presence of some great people that are also on that list of awards.
6: Yeah, Peter, the time just flies by here. But before we go, so a lot of Canadians are not traveling to the U.S. as you may know, but maybe heading for Australia. Can we visit Thornclark when we're there?
1: Yeah, absolutely. We have a cellar door here that's open from Friday through Sunday. We've got a beautiful driving range if anyone's interested in golf.
6: Wow!
1: And you know, you can come in and grab a platter of cheese and local produce and have a nice glass of wine overlooking the vineyard. So it's a beautiful place to visit and well worth stopping through.
6: Wow. Peter, thanks so much for joining us today. I hope we catch up with you either in Australia or here in Vancouver. It would be great to share a glass of Barossa Red.
1: Sounds fantastic. Thanks, Anthony. I appreciate it.
6: Thanks so much. Peter Kelly, Chief Winemaker at Thornclark Wines in South Australia's Eden Valley in the region of the Barossa.
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6: Hello, everyone. We're back and heading for New Zealand wine country. We're joined on the line by Ben Toombs. He's the head winemaker at Craggy Range, certainly one of the most famous names in New Zealand wine. Ben, such a pleasure to welcome you to the show. How are you today?
15: I'm doing great. Thank you so much for having me.
6: Great to have you. I guess you're sort of gearing up for a new season. We're trying to get the harvest in here in BC, but the vintages come and they go.
15: Yeah, that's right. Yeah, we're about maybe 1 week off from bud burst here in New Zealand. So we're just starting to see some of the Chardonnay get a bit woolly. So it might be another 7 to 10 days and the season will begin.
6: Yeah. Well, you're the chief winemaker at Craggy Range. You got there on the 25th vintage. I'm wondering how you're balancing the legacy of this winery. It's got quite a long and illustrious legacy with trying to figure out how you might put a stamp on it.
15: Yeah, absolutely. It's no doubt a very big challenge, and there's so much sort of rich history that's come before me. You know, we've got this amazing sort of platform to work with and sort of vines that are now 25 plus years old. Mm-hmm. So just getting out of that sort of juvenile phase, and it's a very exciting time to stepping into the role.
6: Yeah. If someone was tasting Craggy for the first time, what best captures the estate's identity? How would you describe that? And is there a certain wine that really points to it?
15: Yeah, that's a great question. I think we have this sort of raw power that just comes from, you know, being in New Zealand. We are a cool climate, so heavily influenced by the Pacific Ocean. Craggy's sort of house style would be, we are chasing concentration, flavor ripeness, a lot of power, but they're always so fresh. And I think something that sort of encapsulates that is our estate down in Tamuna Valley, which is about an hour outside of Wellington.
6: Yeah.
15: So that would be the Tamuna Sauvignon Blanc and then also the Martinborough Pinot Noir.
6: Right on. The other thing I want, because I have you, and because we hear it so much, and I think it's abused a lot around the world when people say they're cool climate, and, you know, it's 45C there in the middle of the growing season. But what defines cool climate for you? And maybe what are the temperatures? What makes it cool in your mind?
15: I think there's a metric that we use between flowering tip picking, and that's, you know, that's the 100-day window. So you know, that's sort of the golden metric that sort of defines a cool climate, I believe. So in Martinborough, we could be anywhere from 120 to 130 days. So it's a very long growing season.
6: Yeah.
15: We won't get a hot day in Martinborough would be 30 degrees. Mm-hmm. So it's quite common for some seasons not to get to that point. It's very much cool. It is a challenge to get ripeness, full flavor ripeness. But when you're right on the cusp with Pinot Noir, with that long hang time, you're just getting so much development of flavor intensity and more sort of umami and savory characters. So it very much is sort of cool climate down here in New Zealand.
6: It sounds like it could be a bit scary, but on the other hand, you just have this long period where you can actually make a picking decision at some point after tasting, you know, day after day or week after week long into the season.
15: Yeah, correct. Yeah, you probably don't have as much as a compressed picking window. Of course, with Pinot Noir, you can still get a lot that can change from day to day. So we sort of run off every sort of second or third day we'll be locking in a decision. So it still is, right on the cusp.
6: Well, one of the most well-known brands of yours or wines in certainly in BC restaurants and in liquor stores is the Tamuna Sauvignon Blanc. What can you tell us about this wine? And maybe you touched on it, but this vineyard, what is so special about this vineyard that produces the Sauvignon that it does? And how do you rank this Sauvignon now that you're getting your hands on it?
15: Yeah, no, it's a really special place to grow. Like we are in the North Island, so it's about 50 kilometres north of, obviously, the famous wine region in New Zealand, which would be Marlborough. Mm-hmm. But we're Martinborough. So even though it's further north, it's actually cooler. So we're a little bit more influenced by being slightly more continental, and our soils are very stony. So, yeah, it's quite low vigour where we're growing as well. But one big defining feature, I think, with our site is the wind. So we have a lot of wind come through. So mm-hmm. Especially during flowering and the growing phase as well. So that's really sort of hindering sort of our vigor. So we have quite stunted shoots and quite small bunches and berries because of that. And I think that just gives us this thicker skin as well. So there's always this like phenolic detail, I think, to the Sauvignon Blanc.
6: Yeah.
15: So I really love, you know, having tannin, which is great. So having some more phenolic detail and that chalky kind of sensation and tactility that goes along with the acidity, it just really elongates the palate.
6: Yeah.
15: But yeah, Tamuna is, it means the secret place in Te Reo Māori as well.
6: Okay.
15: So it really is a hidden valley just outside of Martinborough. And it's quite a skinny valley that's just hugging the Hurangarua River as well. So it's quite isolated and very windy. It's a very hard place to grow and make wine. But, you know, when something struggles, I think it can really shine in the glass. So, yeah, it's very special.
6: Are you a guy that compares it to other regions, or do you think about it in different styles, or is it for you? I know it's probably best to say it's a New Zealand Sauvignon, but there's so much entry-level New Zealand Sauvignon that has a different profile. I don't know. Are you a fan of Sancerre, or do you think it's more Bordeaux-like, or do you just think it's New Zealand?
15: Yeah, I mean, it's quite hard to make a comparison. I think it's, you know, it's very much itself. It's very individualistic. It's, it can only be from one place, which is Tamuna Martinborough. And we don't really have another reference point because it is a relatively young region. Mm-hmm. And we would be nearly 50% of all Sauvignon Blanc coming out of Martinborough is Craigie Range. So it kind of shows how small the scale is with Sauvignon Blanc and Martinborough. It's tiny. When we're trying to sort of define like a regional characteristic that goes along with Sauvignon Blanc, we're still learning that. And we're still sort of discovering it, and we just ultimately want to make something that's delicious and unique. But yeah, comparison to other regions around the world, it's probably closer to Sancerre than Bordeaux.
6: Mm-hmm.
15: And sort of, you know, we do have a little bit more of a flinty character to the wines as well. Yeah, it's still very much itself.
6: Okay, I want to get to the Pinot, but just before I do, if you were talking to a young winemaker trying to make Sauvignon Blanc anywhere in the world, what would be one piece of advice you would give them that might help them make a better Sauvignon?
15: Yeah, I think it's texture. I think that's often very much overlooked in Sauvignon Blanc. You know, Sauvignon Blanc always has this sort of great aromatic intensity, and that's very special to it, but texture is so important. So time on lees, thickness of skin, incorporating wild fermentation, alternative vessel, something that really just stretches out the palate, and using sort of those tools, you know, in your winemaking toolkit to do that, which is often your lees and thyme and pressing. So, there's a lot to focus on with texture with Sauvignon Blanc that just elevates the wine with that.
6: Wow, generous of you to say that. Listen, my guest is Ben Toombs. He's the head winemaker at Craigie Range. We're going to switch gears here and move into the Tamuna Pinot Noir. Obviously, we've been talking New Zealand is really defined by Sauvignon Blanc. What about the rest of the varieties now? Are you feeling that Pinot Noir and Chardonnay and even Syrah are getting a bit more attention from the rest of the world?
15: Totally, totally. And then Sauvignon Blanc has really opened up the door for a lot of these wines on the global marketplace as well. But, you know, it's one of my favorites. It's the reason why I moved to Craigie Range is our Pinot Noir.
6: Yeah.
15: And, you know, planted in the late 1990s, we're starting to see your root systems get deeper now and vine age is becoming a thing. So it's very much expressing a little bit more of its site, which is great. And then, in Chardonnay as well, in the Gimlet Gravels, we've planted another 20 hectares in 2018 as well. So that's something that we're really excited about in Hawke's Bay.
6: Yep.
15: There's a lot of excitement with other varieties just outside of Sauvignon Blanc too, which is great.
6: So your Pinot, how do you build your Pinot? Is it a clonal thing? Is it a site thing? Or is it a winemaking? Take us through that wine.
15: Yeah. So we've got 60 blocks of Pinot Noir. So there are a lot of sort of genetic diversity with clonal material, with rootstock as well, and then all planted to varying sort of soil types as well. So, there's a lot of diversity when it comes to making this wine, and they're all vinified separately as well.
6: Yeah.
15: Do like to incorporate quite high levels of hull cluster. So on a warm vintage, when we have a lot of sunshine and we're getting the stem ripe, that whole bunch could be right up to 100%. But we do have a lot of volatility in our seasons in New Zealand too. So the likes of the 2024 is a dry year with a lot of sunshine, but the 2023 was very overcast and cool and wet. So winemaking does vary from vintage to vintage, just to try and capture, you know, what's best for that site.
6: Yeah.
15: I think the big sort of identifying features of the Tamuna Pinot Noir is there is this aromatic purity to it. It's this elevated perfume of lavender or florals, but then also the tannins are so well developed. So because of that long growing season, and because of we can get a lot of UV into our canopies and into our bunch zones, we have very good phenolic ripeness, so it becomes quite silky at the same time. So those are kind of two defining features of that wine, and we try and do everything we can to elevate that.
6: Good description. And lastly, maybe if I buy this wine, it's quite an investment for this wine, but can I cellar it? And what sort of period of time do you think that this wine is best developing in the bottle? When can we open that?
15: Yeah, absolutely. I think it's the ideal sort of drinking window for the Tamuna Pinot Noir is almost at year five. So 5 years from the vintage on the bottle. I

0: Well, I guess when it comes to what we're planting and where we're planting and how we're farming and how we're pruning, everything is for the long haul. So every decision we make has this long-term approach and this long-term ambition that we're striving to reach.
1: Yeah.
0: So rather than just chasing a trend that might be happening from year to year, it's not really our identity. It's more what is best for the site and what is best going to represent this site in terms of a wine. So, yeah, it makes the decision process a little bit more drawn out, but it's really nice to be focusing on that side of things with winemaking. Yeah.
1: Ben, so impressive. I wish you luck there at Craggy Range. You probably don't need it, but we love the wines in Vancouver, and maybe we'll catch up with you here in Canada soon.
0: Amazing. Yeah, thank you so much, and I really appreciate you taking the time to chat.
1: Yeah, thank you for your insight. It was great. That was Ben Toombs. He's the head winemaker at Craggy Range Winery in New Zealand. Don't miss any of our shows with our podcasts available for download wherever you get your favorite podcast.
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2: 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You're simply the best.
1: Better than all the rest. Hello, everyone. We're back and joined by Jeffrey Moss, MW Jeffrey Moss, from Lithica Wine Marketing. Jeff, how are you this morning?
5: I'm great, thanks. Thanks for having me back. How are you?
1: I'm really good, and I'm happy to talk to you. Most of our listeners now know that you live in Penticton, so you're the kind of guy we like to talk to when we want to get a quick update in the valley. It's been a wild and crazy late summer in British Columbia, especially with the wildfires, the smoke, and everything. But as that has all cleared, one of the things I wanted to talk to you about today is Summerlin, an area that was, you know, affected, had a large evacuation. But in fact, Summerlin has a recent history of really coming on in the wine business. And I thought, since we're wine people, we should probably just stick to talking about wine. I asked you to come up with some suggestions today about which wineries or wines people should be thinking about in Summerlin. So just before we get to that, what's going on in Summerlin? And how can you lay, like, it's not in the north, it's not in the south. What can you tell us about Summerlin?
5: Yeah, I mean, for those who haven't been to Summerlin before, we're just basically opposite from the Naramata Bench on the west side of Lake Okanagan. And I think that's important context because we're in the middle of the valley. But if you look at Summerlin, and obviously Summerlin has three official sub-GIs now, but it's a much cooler area. We're kind of protected from the mountains against the afternoon sun. And so that's going to impact the style of wines that we find there.
1: Yeah, and you get the early sort of cooler, warmer air in the morning, you know, not the scorching air.
5: Yeah, exactly right.
1: Okay, well, let's talk about, that's the setting. What can we say about the grapes? What do you think the future of which varieties are working well or are you counting on coming out of Summerlin for people to have a look at?
5: Well, I think historically it was really aromatic white varieties. If you looked at what at least the dominant plantings were a while back, again, that kind of plays into the climate here in terms of a little bit cooler. We're preserving those beautiful floral aromatics, but not getting the same level of ripeness that we'd expect, say, on the other side of Lake Okanagan on the Naramata Bench. I think that's evolved over time, though. I mean, there's not a huge market for aromatic white wines, if we're being totally honest, but I think there's been a move move more towards Pinot Noir in Chardonnay. And I think, you know, those are mid-ripening varieties, and it seems like these are

0: varieties that have really come into their own on in Summerland, alongside Pinot Gris, I would add, too.
1: Yeah, and sparkling versions as well of these varieties.
0: Yeah, exactly. Because you have, you know, these cooler afternoons, you're really retaining the acidity. And to me, that's what I look for in Summerland. You're still getting this ripeness of fruit, but there's a real freshness to the wine, like a juicy quality that you see basically across everything, which makes it well suited to doing, you know, world-class sparkling wine then as well.
1: Mm-hmm. Okay. Well, that sets the stage for wineries and wines. If we talk about Summerland, what interests you there, and what can people do? First of all, let's say you can go by and actually visit the winery now and buy wine. You can also purchase it online. So keep that in mind when we're talking about these wines. Who do you want to start with, or where would you like to start off?
0: Well, I feel like we should probably start in the Summerland Valleys. So like I said, three official sub-GIs now in Summerland. You know, it's probably, to be honest, too many in some ways, but we have to kind of represent the diversity both of microclimates and in soils that we see across Summerland. So if we start in Summerland Valleys, you know, we're kind of talking in a way just about Garnet Valley, I think. And to me, that's one of the most exciting areas in Summerland, led by people like Christine Coletta of Garnet Valley Ranch. Right. And who kind of paved the way, and that's kind of followed then by people like Salvero, the next wave, the next pioneers in Garnet Valley. And in both cases, whether it's Garnet Valley Ranch or Salvero, you know, really excellent Pinot Noir in Chardonnay that, again, speaks to these slightly cooler terroirs that we find in Garnet Valley.
1: Yeah. For people who maybe know Pinot, is there any way to compare it? Should we compare it to, I don't know, Oregon, New Zealand, California, Burgundy? Where would you put our Burgundy or our Chardonnay and Pinot Noir in that sort of spectrum?
0: I mean, I guess I would probably contrast it, you know, closest to maybe Oregon in the Willamette Valley. I mean, within the Okanagan, I'd probably contrast it to Okanagan Falls would also be a good comparison. You know, very much in a red fruited style. So think kind of that pure, juicy red cherry fruit character with a little bit of that like earthy, kind of savory complexity that you're looking for in world-class Pinot Noir as well. And again, you know, I think if you contrast that with the other side of the lake in Naramata, you can get this like very ripe, slightly more hedonistic style of Pinot versus, for me, Summerland and especially Garnet Valley is really always very restrained and elegant, almost regardless of the vintage.
1: Mm-hmm. My guest is Jeffrey Moss. He's a master of wine, also runs Lithica Wine Marketing out of Penticton and Toronto, and is a specialist in wine clubs, which is also another good way to purchase wines at this point from any wineries across BC. Okay, Jeff, from Garnet Valley, we're going to move, I assume, a little bit further south. Or towards the lake, I guess.
0: Yeah.
1: Easier.
0: Yeah, we're going to head towards the lake. You know, so we talked about Garnet Valley Ranch. We talked about Salvero. And next on my list would be Lunessence. You know, Lunessence isn't like a new winery on the block by any stretch. But I feel like they've been going through a bit of a renaissance over recent years. And to me, maybe, you know, the wines have never been better. I am especially a fan of things like their Gamay. So the 2022 Gamay, for example, kind of really, you know, I guess we always talk about Pinot Noir and Chardonnay, and Gamay gets overlooked. I feel like it gets overlooked probably around the entire world of wine, to be frank. But I love Summerland Gamay because it's just crisp and juicy. It's exactly what you want Gamay to be in that kind of chillable red category. And Lunessence does a fantastic job, and also a fantastic job with their rosé. So the 2025 Blanc de Noir, which really it's called Blanc de Noir, but it looks more like a rosé. And that, to me, was a standout at the Wine Line National Wine Awards of Canada this year, too. So a couple of great options from Lunessence.
1: Yeah. I can add one too there. One of the wines I really like is their single vineyard Field White. And that 2025, which is a blend of Riesling, Gewurz, Pinot Blanc. I just like the idea, the notion of exploring, you know, field blends where the grapes are grown together in the same lot. This shows a lot of maturity and interest in, you know, advancing winemaking in British Columbia.
0: Yeah, I think that's a great example to include as well. Delicious wine.
1: And I'm going to, before you move on, I want to just mention another wine that I enjoyed recently from Summerland, and that's Observatory Pinot Blanc. I think Pinot Blanc is a underrepresented variety in BC at the moment. It's really, it's had its trials and tribulations, but I think it's coming out of that and really showing well. I love this wine for $25 at Observatory Pinot Blanc, the 2025. Okay, Jeff, back to you. We got a few minutes left.
0: I feel like we should, well, quickly mention Lightning Rock, because you mentioned sparkling wine, and Lightning Rock, you know, fantastic sparkling wine. I especially like their Blanc de Noir. I think we talked on a past show about how Blanc de Noir is an underrated sparkling category here in BC that we do really, really well. You know, and we talked about Pinot Noir, and so obviously these are bubbles made from Pinot Noir, and Lightning Rock is a great example.
1: Yep. I love that. And you mentioned Pinot Gris before. I wanted to mention one. But it comes from Summerland, but it's made up in Kelowna, and that's the Spearhead Pinot Gris. Their 2025 is another delicious bottle of wine, so you're still supporting the growers down there by buying that wine as well.
0: Oh, that's a good one. Yeah, I think that was one of the standouts when I tasted the 2025 releases earlier this year. Really in that kind of like crisp, citrusy, mineral vein. Again, which I feel like is very typical for Summerland, because if you look at the Solvero 2025 Pinot Gris as well, you know, an excellent wine, fantastic value at around $30. But again, that more restrained, elegant style that speaks to Summerland.
1: Yeah. Yeah, and not just that. I don't know if you have any other wineries you want to throw in. One of the busiest wineries is Dirty Laundry. People love that place, and it's always packed. So that's another great place to set up as you're running around in Summerland. But it's more than just wineries, too, Jeff. What about cideries and spirits? It's big there now.
0: Yeah, I feel like you can't talk about Summerland without talking about the cideries. Because if you look at some of the best cider that's being made in the Okanagan, frankly, it's coming from Summerland. So it would be cideries like Dominion Cider Co. To me, one of my favorite cideries. I drink a lot of cider, in part because I'm gluten-free, so can't have beer. So cider is a great alternative. But what I like about Dominion is they're making more classically styled ciders. So think of your like classic English pub cider. So something like their First Principles, which is made from English and French cider apples. Fantastic. And then if you're looking for something a little bit more in that kind of just easy drinking style, you could go for something like Nomad. There's semi-dry cider, or there's also the Summerland Heritage Cider Company's Tuesday's Original.
1: Right. Okay, that sounds
0: good. Lots of options for cider.
1: Yeah. What about distilleries? Anybody come to mind or any product that you really love?
0: I can't speak to that with a lot of authority because I haven't tried anything recently, but I can. It's just been cider and wine for me recently.
1: Yeah. Well, El Chemis is doing well, and I'm not a big spirits guy, but these are things you can explore in Summerland. Just before we go, quickly, 2025, a lot of great wine was made. It's all sitting in the cellars in all Summerland wineries. There's plenty of wines to buy, so people should look out for that vintage as well.
0: Yeah, absolutely. Obviously, you know, we're just at the very beginning of harvest at this point. So, you know, it's too early to make any conclusions, I think, about the 2026 vintage. That being said, what we certainly know is available across the Okanagan, including Summerland, are wines from 2025 vintage, which on the whole, you know, was a near perfect growing season. So there's certainly a lot of wines that will be worth seeking out.
1: Thanks, Jeff. Always great to catch up with you.
0: Yeah, thanks for having me.
1: Jeffrey Moss, MW Lithica Wine Marketing. Up next, we revisit a chat we had earlier in the year with Terra Vista winemaker Nadine Kinvig, one of the new young stars of the Naramata Bench.
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0: Welcome back to the show. We hope you're kicking back with a glass of something good and enjoying our conversation today, wherever you're listening from. Marco Balsamelli, he's a technical director at Ornellaia, joined us in the studio earlier this year to present the next vintage of the famed Ornellaia wine, Vintage 2023. It's Marco's first full vintage at the estate, and globally, the conversation around this release is all about La Vitalita, the idea of energy, balance, and freshness driven by the coastal Bollore terroir. Here's our conversation with Marco Balsamelli. He's the technical director at Ornellaia.
1: Fantastic property, a big opportunity. You've come from Bordeaux back to Italy.
2: Exactly.
1: Are you feeling at home now in Bollore?
2: Yeah, but I was born in Tuscany.
1: Yeah.
2: Not in this part of Tuscany, in the middle of Tuscany, between Florence and Arezzo. And then I moved when I was young in Bordeaux for 18 years. And now I come back in Tuscany, but not the same region of Tuscany.
1: Sure.
2: But I feel like home, obviously.
1: I promise not to talk about Bordeaux, but what did you learn in Bordeaux, perhaps? What was one of the key things that you're taking with you back to Ornellaia?
2: That's a good question, because I spent 18 years in Bordeaux, so many times, and so many things that I learned in Bordeaux. But maybe working with Eric Boissonneau in his team.
1: Wow.
2: Eric Boissonneau is one of
1: the man.
2: The man in the Medoc region. So I learned to find the solution to express in the best way possible a piece of land.
1: Yeah,
2: this was the idea, because we worked with so many different wineries, not so far from each other, and so you have to find the key to express in a different way each different soils, terroir, and piece of land.
1: Which is sort of easy to say, but very, very difficult to do. Like, if even for a normal person like me to understand how you might want to tell the story of that piece of dirt. Mm-hmm. And often people say, well, I don't do anything. That's how it happens. But we know that things have to happen. Let's start with that. You're the technical director, which means you oversee the viticulture and the winemaking. Let's start with the viticulture. A lot has been done at the property. Was it in great shape when you got there, or what, have you changed anything, or what is the direction of growing the actual vines at Ornellaia?
2: The direction is really clear for the future. It's respectful sustainability. This is really important for us.
1: Mm-hmm.
2: We work a lot on the life on the soils.
1: Yep.
2: This is with cover crop. We can speak about that for hours, but this is the idea. And for the future, I think it's really different from the past. We change completely the way to think for the future, because now we plant the vineyard with less density, for example, with different rootstock, and the idea for the global warming, because this is the problem now, is to give to the vines more vigor, more balance, and in this way, in a healthy way, and with more energy, the vines could express better and better the soils, the terroir, and the piece of land. Yeah.
1: Well, what is the issue with global warming for our listener? Is it the heat? Is it that what hurts the style of the wine or the flavor of the wine, or is it just managing it, or like what is the issue for you?
2: I think it's more challenging for us to manage the canopy and the vine growing in general.
1: Yeah.
2: Because you have, if you take a look to the data, meteo, you have 1.5 degrees more than Celsius than compared with the average of the last 40 years.
1: Yeah.
2: But also you have sometimes some really violent events, and this is new. You can have
1: like one-off events, but not
2: good. Peaks of heat and then a lot of rain, for example. So we have to learn to manage this kind of problem. But in Ornellaia, we have a lot of people working in the vineyard. We have 80 people now.
1: Wow.
2: For 134 hectares.
1: Wow.
2: So
1: wow.
2: A lot of people, and we are really flexible, really reactive. And so this is the key for the future.
1: Yeah, and in some ways, vines will adapt as well. I mean, they always do. Maybe they're slow too, but they know what's going on.
2: I think so.
1: Yeah. Well, let's talk about the wines. Today we're going to talk about two wines, so maybe you can help out our listeners, La Serra Nuova and Ornellaia. Of course, Ornellaia, the flagship. Let's start with La Serra. What is the point of this wine, and tell us a bit about it.
2: The idea of the two wines, these two wines are really, really close in reality, because the work that we do in the vineyard is almost the same. During the vinification, the work is really similar also. But during the vinification, we taste every day each plot and each vat. And we can feel different characters,
1: right,
2: on the Merlot, on the Cabernet. And so we start to separate the Serra Nuova and Ornellaia in barrels then after the vinification. But it's the most important difference between Serra Nuova and Ornellaia is the character, I think.
1: Mm-hmm.
2: Ornellaia is more complex. You have more density. And maybe the expression of the terroir is stronger in Ornellaia than in Serra Nuova.
1: Mm-hmm.
2: And the blend also is completely different. Ornellaia is more Cab Sauvignon, and Serra Nuova is more Merlot.
1: Yeah.
2: So in general, Serra Nuova is a wine more drinkable when the wine is young.
1: Earlier, yeah.
2: So you can feel more the fruity side in this wine.
1: Mm-hmm.
2: We use less barrel for Serra Nuova to have more fruit on the nose, more mm-hmm. expression of the grape variety. And then you have maybe a beautiful silkiness. You have a smoothie side in this wine, and a lot of appeal in this wine. And you can drink easily, I think, this wine now, even if the vintage is really young. It's 23 even.
1: Yeah. My guest is Marco Balsamelli, technical director at Ornellaia. Let's talk about Ornellaia now. Well, first of all, to wrap up La Serra, if we were in Bordeaux, it probably would be called a second wine, but it's not considered a second wine, I think, at Ornellaia. It's its own wine in many ways.
2: Exactly. This wine was born like a second wine, with the idea similar from Bordeaux. But now I don't like to speak about second wine, because sometimes second wine could be negative, you know. You think about when you do the blend, you do an Ornellaia and the rest is Serra Nuova, and this is not the reality. Both wine have a different character.
1: Yeah.
2: And so we select the wines for the character. And
1: And let's talk about Ornellaia now today, because Ornellaia has always, had this picture of being a super Tuscan wines. Is super Tuscan something we can let go now and just talk about Ornellaia being a wine of Bulgari, or what is the use of that term now? Is it of any use, I guess?
2: In the past, obviously, the name of Ornellaia was linked with super Tuscan image, but I think in the last... In the last years, not only Ornellaia, for a lot of different super Tuscan, the image and the philosophy are completely different. Now we can link it really well, the super Tuscan, to a specific terroir.
1: Mm-hmm.
2: In our case, it's Bulgari. We are in the DOC Bulgari. And so sometimes people imagine super Tuscan like... really modern wine with a lot of barrels, sometimes a lot of extraction.
1: Yeah,
2: and now I think is the
1: a little
2: opposite.
1: Bit North American, and European.
2: Now
1: yeah,
2: now is the opposite, and I think Ornellaia was born with like a super Tuscan, but with a completely different philosophy, because the idea from the beginning was to express Bulgari, not to do a monster in density or concentration. Yeah.
1: So 23 is your first vintage at Ornellaia. So you've done two wines now. This will be number three coming up. Have you changed anything? How do you approach it now? I just can't understand what you would do when you go there at the start.
2: The approach, I think, it's similar from the past, but I think each different technical director have his own sensibility. So, and my sensibility, I think, is to express elegant side of Ornellaia, mm-hmm. with delicate wine, but at the same time, Ornellaia, the DNA of Ornellaia is to be
1: Cabernet Sauvignon.
2: Cabernet Sauvignon with a beautiful structure, a lot of tannin.
1: Yeah.
2: But you can express this power in a silky way, in a delicate way.
1: In a Margaux way?
2: In a Margaux way, why not? Yeah.
1: Yeah. That's exciting. And in terms of the vintage 23, what can you tell us? This wine's being released like right now across North America.
2: Exactly.
1: If it's not already out in Europe. What about the 23 vintage in Bulgari?
2: We are really happy with this vintage that started not in an easy way. In reality, the first part of the vintage was challenging for us with mm-hmm. With some rain during the spring, with some hot temperature, and when you have this kind of condition, you have
1: mildew,
2: exactly. Yeah. But we have no problem in Ornellaia in 23 with mildew. For us, it was a normal vintage, a normal crop. But I think it was because our team is really, really professional, really well organized, and also the climate in Bulgaria, it's a little bit different from the rest of Italy because it's always windy.
1: Yeah.
2: So we have also this effect of drying the grapes and the leaves after rainfall. So after this period, a little bit tricky and challenging in the spring, we had a fantastic summer. July was fantastic, dry and hot. August was normal, and then September was spectacular.
1: Mm-hmm.
2: No rainfall and not too hot, but perfect condition to harvest all the different grape variety in the right way, in the right moment. So for us, it's a really, really good vintage.
1: Sounds like you were just sitting around at the end. Yeah, such a tough job. You know, it's interesting you mentioned the wind in Bulgari. Like, I try to tell people that there are reasons why great wines grow where they grow, and the markers are very simple. And when you see a place that's dry and windy, you don't worry about mildew. You know, there's many little things over the years as you taste wine that you come to understand why great wines are great or where they come from. And we can see in Ornellaia being closer to the ocean that it has that opportunity to accept a lot of sunshine and still deal with a bit of rain and come out with a magnificent product like the Ornellaia wines have been forever.
2: Yeah.
1: You must love your job.
2: I love my job, and I love Bulgari because it's as you say, a really special region where this kind of grape variety found a paradise to grow.
1: Yeah.
2: Because it's always sunny, windy, not too much dry, because we need water to produce wine. This is really important. And the soils that we have in Ornellaia, we have so many different soils, but these soils and this place, it's really the perfect place to grow Merlot, Cabernet Sauvignon, Cabernet Franc, and Petit Verdot. And
1: which, before we wrap it up, are not new varieties in Italy. They've been around for a long, long time. So it's not like it's a new world thing. They were always around, and they've always made great wine. Really great to catch up with you. Thanks for coming in and sharing the release of the Ornellaia and La Serra Nova, both from the 2023 vintage and widely available in British Columbia private stores and government stores. Thank you so much.
2: Thank you.
1: Yeah, Marco Balsamelli, he's the technical director at Ornellaia. Hey, thanks for listening today. And remember, if you missed any part of the show, it's available wherever you get your podcast. Special thanks to our technical producer in Vancouver, Dwayne Bishop, our social media producer, Elena Chun, and our director of operations, Stu Ferguson. 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
5: CFAX 1070, Island News, now. From the National Newsroom of the Canadian Press, I'm John Kennedy. Saudi Arabia's kingdom is feeling pressure today after Iraq's government confirmed an attack on a Saudi oil pipeline was carried out by Iran-backed militias operating in Iraq. The threat has shut down the top global oil producer's alternative to the Iranian-threatened Strait of Hormuz. An umbrella group of Iran-backed militias in Iraq is denying their involvement. The attack on the east-west pipeline came as Iran-backed Houthis in Yemen took control of a key island at the entrance of the Bab el Mandeb Strait at the southern end of the Red Sea. About 12% of global trade passes through that region. Prime Minister Mark Carney's platform to attract $1 trillion in investment to Canada is kicking off on Monday. Hundreds of global asset managers will be in Toronto next week looking for places to park their capital as Ottawa hosts Canada's first ever investment summit. CD Howe Institute CEO Jeremy Cronick says the summit can be a catalyst for investment, but nobody should expect all that money to flow in overnight. Cronick says Carney has made strides in making Canada a more attractive place to invest, but more work is needed to reduce regulatory burdens. A brand of prepackaged peanuts has been recalled in Ontario and Quebec over possible salmonella contamination.
6: The Canadian Food Inspection Agency has issued a recall for roasted lemon and chili peanuts sold by brand PK. The recall, first issued on Thursday, instructs consumers to throw out the peanuts or return them to the location where they were purchased. The CFIA says food contaminated with salmonella may not look or smell spoiled, but it can make a person sick. The agency adds there are so far no reported illnesses associated with the recall. Don Mitchell, The Canadian Press.
5: U.S. President Donald Trump is visiting Ireland this weekend, and earlier today, at a meeting with the Irish Premier, he said he would love to see Irish reunification. That drew sharp responses from pro-British residents in Northern Ireland. In Dublin, educator Annette Mulville is already protesting the president's visit and was asked about his comments about unification.
7: I don't think it's his place to do something, to say something as contentious as that. So it wasn't wise on his part to make that comment, but sure, you know, he doesn't really know what he's talking about most of the time anyway.
5: It comes just weeks after the new British Prime Minister Andy Burnham said a referendum on Northern Ireland leaving the UK is off the table. Leaders of some of the world's major emerging economies are attending the BRICS summit this weekend, expressing concern over rising tensions in the Middle East. They are jointly condemning sanctions not authorized by the United Nations. The leaders, which include the heads of states of China, Russia, and India, met in New Delhi today to strengthen their global positions. They voiced their concern over attacks on civilian infrastructure and indirectly criticized the United States and Israeli governments for strikes on Iran. This is the Canadian Press. In sports, Liram Hyrulahu's 29-yard field goal on the game's final play earned the Toronto Argonauts a 26-23 win over the hard-luck Ottawa Redblacks. His boot capped a stellar 12-play, 74-yard march by Toronto. Ottawa not only remained winless this season, but suffered its 18th straight defeat dating back to 2025. Play is underway at Rogers Center as the Toronto Blue Jays host the Baltimore Orioles in a game that could have serious playoff implications. The Orioles beat the Blue Jays 7-4 last night, putting Toronto now two games back of the Cleveland Guardians for the final wild card spot in the American League. Canadian player Freddie Freeman returned to the Los Angeles Dodgers lineup after a right knee issue sidelined him in the previous two games. The All-Star first baseman turned 37 today and last played as designated hitter in Tuesday's 3-2 victory against Cincinnati. From the Canadian Press, I'm John Kennedy.
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10: If you visit Rome with Philip Barlag, be prepared to make a lot of stops. He might be tempted to investigate nearly every pile of stones you come across for evidence of the ancient Roman Empire.
11: If I see four ancient bricks stacked on top of each other, I feel this compelling, deep urge to know, what were those things? What was the building that was there? Why was it built?
10: Coming up, he tells us how he resurrects Roman rubble. There's an ancient Roman amphitheater that's still in use in Bulgaria. It's a concert venue in its second largest city, which could just be the oldest city in all of Europe.
12: The people of Plovdiv believe that they're the elite of the nation, and they have so many rights to say that.
10: A Bulgarian guide lets us in on why they're so proud of their cultural capital, Plovdiv. And listeners bring us travel reports from lesser-known places that you might enjoy seeing as well. Come along for a few surprise destinations in the hour ahead. It's Travel with Rick Steves.
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10: Have you thought about the Roman Empire yet today? We'll look at what its architecture tells us about living there 2,000 years ago. There's a city in Bulgaria that's even older than Rome or Athens. And in just a bit, we'll learn about Plovdiv, the cultural capital of Bulgaria, with evidence dating it back 8,000 years. My favorite Bulgarian guide tells us how it's a fashionable destination today that you'll probably really like. And listeners share tips from their own travels to lesser-known places that did not disappoint in being delightful. When Philip Barlag first stepped off the train in Rome, he saw a 2,000-year-old wall. Wandering through the remains of the ancient city with its temples, aqueducts, and arenas, his fascination grew, and he's since become a self-described Rome nerd. All that curiosity turned into a book. It's called The History of Rome in 12 Buildings, which is not really a guidebook, but a companion guide to reveal the hidden stories of the Eternal City. Philip joins us now on Travel with Rick Steves to discuss how to bring that rubble to life, how to resurrect the ruins of the city which, in its prime 2,000 years ago, meant not the city, but the entire civilized world. Philip, thanks for being here.
11: Rick, thank you so much for having me.
10: So I enjoyed so much reading through your book, and clearly it's written by a Roman nerd. What's with this nerdiness approach that you have to Rome? How did that happen, and how have you enjoyed that?
11: So enjoy is an interesting word, because I have to confess something. Being in Rome is almost a form of torture for me, and that's because every time I see, you mentioned knock the dust off the monuments. If I see four ancient bricks stacked on top of each other, I feel this compelling, deep urge to know what were those things? What was the building that was there? Why was it built? And so that quest to have to know, to understand where I am, what I'm seeing, you ask a lot of questions, you answer some of them, you learn more, you keep going. And being in Rome for me has always been just the next question, finding the next answer, putting it all together.
10: When it comes to the challenge of what I call resurrecting the rubble, what are some of your tricks to help us humanize what happened so long ago?
11: I think knowing who the people that built the buildings, what they were trying to accomplish, what was happening inside of Rome at the time, and stack those chronologically with one another so that the cumulative effect of looking at a small handful in the thousands of interesting buildings in Rome gives you a real sense for how to put these things together in space, where they sit on a chronology, where they sit on a timeline. So much of history can be inaccessible because it's so rich and complicated. And I feel like knowing some of the shortcuts to that narrative, that history, really helps people enhance their experience for visiting the city. And that's what I was aiming to do.
10: You know, I think it's easy to underestimate what ancient people were capable of because you stand there and you look at the Basilica Maxentius, and it's like it's a wall, a ruined wall on the edge of a football field. And you're looking at this thing, and it's got a few big arches. And then you see little broken nubs on the top of that, and you realize, holy cow, that is just one wall. Those huge niches were side niches. And if you look at the nubs, you can extend them all the way across that football field of a size of a vacant lot. And then you pave it with beautifully cut marble and fountains and elegant people. It's just hard to get your brain around it. I know you feature the Baths of Caracalla in your book. And when you wander through the Baths of Caracalla, you can almost see it, but you need a little help, don't you?
11: You need a little help. You get to squint, and that's what's great about finding places where there's just enough intact from the ancient world to help you remember what the rest of it looked like. That's the Pantheon for me. You go in the Pantheon, you look at the floor, and then you realize every building looked like this. It's like, this is as beautiful as it is. It stands out because of its uniqueness in the modern era. The ancient Roman world was full of buildings that were beautified in their own way, but they were everywhere, and the whole city looked like that. And so at one time it's very romantic to have that vision, and then the other, there's a sense of sadness for not being able to experience it, or at least maybe that's where my nerdiness comes
10: out. There was, I have to always remind myself that there were centuries of time when people had no luxury of appreciating history or art. All they wanted to do was get a roof over their head and feed their kids. And for centuries, I just learned this last year, they had kilns set up on the sites of the greatest buildings of ancient Rome. And for centuries, they would break up the marble, feed it into that kiln, and turn it into material that could be used for some crude kind of concrete and mortar to build buildings in the Middle Ages. And these kilns, they literally chewed up and munched up and dissolved ancient Rome. And today, it's built into medieval buildings that we don't hardly pay attention to. And it leaves the puzzle with a lot of missing pieces, doesn't it?
11: It does. It also is where the term the Eternal City gets its name, because that is actually, as tragic as it is to us, is a continuation of a longstanding Roman tradition. Because the ancient Romans pillaged even older, even more ancient buildings for building materials as well. And so it is think of graffiti in the same way. If you go to Rome and you see the graffiti on these ancient monuments, your modern sensibilities, it's offensive, but then you remember, so much of what we know from ancient Rome comes from surviving graffiti that someone etched on a wall in a building that got buried and excavated 2,000 years later. And now we know about how much people charge for bread or wine, other services available, widely available in the ancient world. And so it is heartbreaking, but it is also the continuation of a longstanding Roman tradition.
10: Yeah, that's how history unfolds. Philip Barlag hosts a podcast called The Greats of History. His affinity for the Roman Empire shows in the books he's written. Right now on Travel with Rick Steves, we're looking at what he's uncovered in The History of Rome in 12 Buildings, a travel companion to the hidden secrets of the Eternal City. Philip's also written The Leadership Genius of Julius Caesar, Modern Lessons from the Man Who Built an Empire. His latest title is Evil Roman Emperors, the Shocking History of Ancient Rome's Most Wicked Rulers, from Caligula to Nero and more. Philip, in your book you wrote, nothing has a need for curation like a trip to Rome. Be our guide right now and our curator. I'm standing on the Via Sacra. Mm-hmm. This is that common, the Roman Forum is the common grounds where the people, the tribes that lived on the seven hills around that got together and traded. And that was the spark, the way I understand it, that lit the flame of Rome 700 years before Christ. And from that little community grew this empire. It lasted for 1,000 years. Standing on Via Sacra at the height of the Roman Empire in the first 200 years after Christ, what would you feel? How can you help us know what it's like to stand there during a procession surrounded by all of these towering marble buildings? We think of them as white, but they were, you know, garishly painted. And you have all sorts of action going on. How can you bring that to life for us? Help us.
11: Soldiers, armed soldiers were not allowed in ancient Rome. They were expressly prohibited. There was one exception, is if the Senate, the governing body, granted a conquering general a ceremonial parade. In that case, he could bring his troops through this city and he would march his enemies in front of him as trophies of war. If he'd killed his enemies, they would put up floats with their effigies so that the citizens could still boo the image of the vanquished foe. And the general, to prove their success, their prowess, and to demonstrate their largesse, would throw big feasts and toss treats to the crowd. and they would host banquets and feasts all over the city. They would set up tables right there in the forum and invite on the dime, so to speak, of the generals. So you imagine that you're a poor everyday Roman, a rank and file citizen just living subsistence, and some general has gone off and they've conquered a foe, and now they have you have civic pride, and you're attending this parade, and you're standing on the Via Sacra, and the chariot goes by, and you've never seen a Roman legionary in their full regalia, and you get to throw, and you cheer, and you get to feast and drink and party, and you're all toasting that one conquering general who, by the way, has someone whispering in their ear the whole procession down the Via Sacra, remember, thou art mortal. Remember, thou art mortal, to remind them not to let this go to their head, because this is a transient example. And that all went right down the Via Sacra in the concluding moments of that march through the city.
10: And then the parade's over and you come back the next morning with your son or your daughter and you stand in front of the arch of Septimius Severus.
11: Yes.
10: And you interpret some of the propaganda on that arch to teach your child what the story is. What would you see in that propaganda?
11: Well, I think what you would first notice is what's missing. There are some big chunks taken out of the Arch of Septimius Severus. And unlike a lot of ancient monuments, it's not decay or degradation over the years. It was a deliberate act. Septimius Severus had two sons, Caracalla and Geta, and they hated each other and they fought and they feuded. And when their dad died, they went to war with one another. And after Caracalla eventually wins, by the way, having Geta murdered in the arms of their mother and then prohibiting her from showing any public mourning over his death, lest he kill her too, he damned the memory of his younger brother. And part of that is to excise any imagery of the damned. Wow. And so when you see the big chunks taken out of the Arch of Septimius Severus, what you're looking at is where Geta would have been when his dad built the monument before the brothers decided to try to kill one another.
10: And apart from all these grand triumphal arches and all these grand temples, you've got little intimate glimpses at life. You've got doors still swinging on the same hinges that they've swung on for 2,000 years. Is that right?
11: Yes. The Pantheon's the most notable example. Some of the doors that were cast in ancient Rome have been repurposed into more modern buildings like San Giovanni on Laterano.
10: Yeah.
11: In the Forum, there's, I think, a very moving little temple, the Temple of Romulus. Romulus was the son of Maxentius, the one that Constantine defeated in a civil war to claim sole possession of the Roman Empire. Maxentius had a son whom he loved and adored, and he named him Romulus, and Romulus died at a young age. And this small temple is erected in the Forum, and it has the original doors. And you remember that in the giant, big titans of Roman history, Constantine unquestionably being one, there are lesser known figures who each had their own lives, their own stories. They had made their mark. Their names exist more as an afterthought, the Temple of Romulus being one.
10: It's so romantic to me that for centuries, pilgrims and historians and just thoughtful people have sat and looked at the rubble of Rome and been inspired by it long after those emperors were gone. I love the thought that it was pretty much buried and it was a cow field. It was literally called the cow field, wasn't it, for generations?
11: Yes.
10: And then Edward Gibbon looked at it and he was inspired. He wrote The Rise and Fall of Rome. And to this day, romantic pilgrims and travelers and seekers can sit there on a little chunk of ancient Rome, and with the help of a book that curated, gives us some context, they can get more out of that visit. Philip, thanks for writing Rome in 12 Buildings, and thanks for sharing with us a little glimpse at how to resurrect the rubble of ancient Rome.
11: Rick, thanks for having me, and hopefully the next time we're raising an espresso together in Rome.
10: Beautiful idea. Ciao. We'll get travel reports from fellow listeners in a bit on lesser-known places they visited or are preparing to go to that you might enjoy exploring also. But first, prepare to be pleasantly surprised by a truly ancient cultural capital of Bulgaria, Plovdiv. It's Travel with Rick Steves.
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10: When it comes to both underappreciated and surprising destinations in Europe, Bulgaria just might be at the top of my list. Bound on one side by the Danube River, that's up in the north, and the Black Sea on the east, Bulgaria's location is at the intersection of civilizations through history, and that gives it a vibrant cultural heritage. And while the modern capital city of Sofia is certainly worth a visit, if you have time for just one city in Bulgaria, I'd say it's got to be Plovdiv. P-L-O-V-D-I-V. Plovdiv. It's Bulgaria's charming second city, and it claims to be one of the oldest inhabited cities in the world. It's a fascinating place to explore, and it's just flat out easy to enjoy. To take us on a tour, I'm joined by a Bulgarian tour guide who I've known for many years. A good friend of mine in Bulgaria helps me whenever I'm on a mission in Bulgaria, Stefan Bozajev. Stefan, thanks for joining us.
12: Thank you for your kind invitation, Rick. Dobar den.
10: And dobar den, that's one of the few Bulgarian words I know. That means good day, is that right?
12: That's right.
10: Dobar den. Hey, tell us, where is Plovdiv and how big is it? And just introduce us to the city.
12: Well, when you look at the map of Bulgaria, Plovdiv is in the very middle of the country. It's just a little bit more than an hour drive from the capital to the east from our capital, from Sofia. It's our second largest city with a population around 360,000 people. A lot of young people there, a number of universities, but most importantly, known as the cultural capital of Bulgaria.
10: Now, you said it's a one-hour drive from Sofia, so that means if you fly into the big airport in Sofia, you could just go directly to Plovdiv. I've been many times through Bulgaria, and there's a wonderful train connection that cuts right through the country if you're heading east to Istanbul, and it laces Plovdiv and Sofia together. And it's known as one of the oldest continually inhabited cities in the world. How do we know that, and what would we see from those days?
12: Well, it's not only in the books, but it is based on what was discovered during different archaeological digs. Mostly, we have discovered different pottery from around 6000 BC, and this was in the very heart of the city, in three of the hills dominating the landscape there. This is how we know where life started and when it started.
10: Wow.
12: Today, most of it is in the local archaeological museum.
10: And then, of course, history does not stop with that. That's just kicking things off. And you've got ancient Greek civilization, ancient Roman, and then Ottoman civilization from the east. How would we see these influence in the city today? I'll never forget walking through downtown pedestrian zone of Plovdiv, and you've got an ancient theater that's sort of worked into the cityscape.
12: Well, the remnants of these civilizations are to be seen all around the city. You walk in the old town among beautiful mansions of rich merchants from the 1800s, and just around the corner, it's the 2nd century Roman theater, which has been discovered just in the 1970s. And then we'll have the remains of the walls from the Greek period, so from 4th and 3rd century BC, and all of this is blended together into one beautiful architectural mix.
10: Nice. You know, it's like, to me, Sofia is the New York City or the Chicago of Bulgaria, and Plovdiv is more like the Boston or the San Francisco. It's not so mighty, but I think it's easier to enjoy in a lot of ways. And I love how in Bulgaria people have regional jokes. I know that the little town of Gobrovo is the butt of a lot of jokes in the way we would have, you know, the Swedes would joke about Norwegians or whatever. How do the people of Sofia look at Plovdiv, and how do the people of Plovdiv look at Sofia, and how do the people of Bulgaria look at Plovdiv?
12: Well, definitely the people of Plovdiv, they believe that they're the elite of the nation. And they have so many rights to say that. They believe that they're the aristocracy. The old history lays there. The old factories that moved Bulgaria into modern times were established there. And the people in Sofia, they just have their fast-paced life. And sometimes they're envy the people of Plovdiv. Why? Because the people in Plovdiv, they're very typical to say the term bicha I lack, or simply enjoying my time. Dolce far niente.
10: That's sort of that Italian love of life in Plovdiv. Bulgarian guide Stefan Bozacev is our guest right now on Travel with Rick Steves as we explore the Bulgarian city of Plovdiv, P-L-O-V-D-I-V. Stefan has been guiding since he was a teenager, and he's never stopped, even after completing a law degree. He serves on numerous tourism-related boards in his hometown of Sofia and has a passion for helping visitors understand Bulgaria. He was my sidekick, who essentially co-starred in my public television episode on Bulgaria a few years ago, and you can follow Stefan on Facebook. He's at Down the Road with Stefan, and that's Stefan with an F. You know, over the years, I've had a lot of friends who are Peace Corps workers who have worked in Bulgaria, and they've told me that the girls in Plovdiv are famously beautiful, and they also tell me that statistically, a Peace Corps worker is more likely to meet a local and fall in love in Bulgaria than anywhere else on the planet. Have you heard of that?
12: Well, definitely there's truth about here, because when you stop in the middle of the main pedestrian drag of Plovdiv simply to enjoy a cup of coffee and enjoy the life, you see so many beautiful women, and actually they're all dressed up, because for them it's a matter of pride to show their elegance there. So definitely I cannot blame all the volunteers from the Peace Corps.
10: This is, you know, I've sat on the same boulevard. It's just an amazing boulevard, and it's like a fashion parade. You can sip your coffee there, and men and women strutting their stuff. In the old days, I remember during communism, it was dark and huddled, and people gathered quietly in the park to talk sports and politics. Today, there's a sort of a boisterousness, a love of life, a colorful celebration of good living. Tell us a little bit just about the scene, the energy. Where would you find people talking? What would they be talking about? How can a tourist connect with a local?
12: Well, one of the best spots to do that is one tiny neighborhood called Kapana, or the Trap neighborhood. It's a trendy place with a number of small cafes and restaurants and gelaterias and everything. And it is so tiny and so packed. So it's this old European vibe that you are sitting at a table of a stranger. And in the end, this person is not a stranger anymore. People there are friendly, and they can invite you to drink together beer or coffee or just to enjoy meal. So that's the place. Kapana neighborhood.
10: Kapana, K-A-P-A-N-A. Famous for its graffiti, right? The government subsidizes the graffiti, and it's like artwork on the walls.
12: Correct. That's one of the best places in the city where you can see all those beautiful murals on the walls, because for years and years we have a problem with ugly tagging on the walls and graffiti, and the local government, they decided that the best way to fight off the graffiti simply to invite the best of the public artists to create art on the walls. And that's why now it's like an open-air gallery.
10: Stefan, I'll never forget when I was in Plovdiv, just getting lost in the hill With all of the old architecture and the cobbled lanes, these beautiful, elegant old, I believe they were Ottoman buildings. Tell us about the characteristic architecture in the old town of Plovdiv.
12: Well, most of the buildings in the old town of Plovdiv, they were built

0: was the communist days. Tell us about the heritage for Bulgarians today, 40 years or so after the fall of communism.
1: Well, in Bulgaria, we are still dealing with the heritage of our communist part. We are still not 100% sure what to do. In the recent years, they've opened a small number of museums dedicated to the art of this period. But if you want to see it in the real environment, you can go to one of the hills in Plovdiv to see there the Alyosha Monument, a monument dedicated to the Soviet soldier built in the 1950s, a monument that still dominates the cityscape of our second largest city.
0: You know, Bulgaria was a very loyal subject of Moscow during the darkest times of communism. They joked that Bulgaria was like the one extra republic in the Soviet Union. Why do you think that was?
1: We were definitely very loyal ally of the Soviet Union. Why? Because definitely we exploited the system. We would have the best prices for raw materials, for gas, petrol, steel, whatever. And at the same time, we would have markets for our own production here. So our politicians, they were smart. It was not only about political loyalty. It was also about benefits from being friends.
0: And then how is that today? Do you still have smart politicians that are clever at working with the capitalist world and the European Union?
1: At the moment, Bulgaria is a member of NATO. Bulgaria is a member of the European Union. And the Bulgarian governments have followed for the last 20-something years the traditions of the Western civilization, of the European civilization, and we are loyal partners and allies of the North Atlantic Organization.
0: Stefan Bozajev is the lead guide for Luba Tours in Sofia, Bulgaria. He's introducing us to Bulgaria's second city, the cultural capital of Plovdiv, right now on Travel with Rick Steves in an interview from our show archives. Stefan's been called Bulgaria's best tour guide for his knowledge and passion for his country, and I can vouch for that. His company offers tours of Bulgaria and the Western Balkans and is planning guided excursions into the stands of Central Asia along the Silk Road, plus Armenia and Georgia. Their website is lubatours.com, spelled L-Y-U-B-A. So it's interesting because Bulgaria is a place where you'll see minarets from the Ottoman age, and Bulgaria is where East meets West. But I have a sense that even with all of its Eastern heritage, Bulgaria really has an interest in looking west. It's a place where cultures come together, and it comes together in a lot of ways. You can see it in the architecture, and you can also see it in the food. Tell us, when we're going to Bulgaria, what food we should look for.
1: Definitely, you will find a lot of fresh salads. And on the top of the hierarchy of salads is the very famous Shopska salad, S-H-O-P-S-K-A. This is a salad that shows everything typical for the Bulgarian cuisine. Tomatoes, cucumbers, and cheese on top of it. And of course, a few secret ingredients
0: cheese,
1: that you
0: right?
1: can... I was waiting for that. It's not feta cheese. It is our Bulgarian cow milk white cheese. Together, they symbolize the Bulgarian flag. Beautiful salad.
0: How does it symbolize the flag again?
1: The cheese is white. The cucumbers, they're green. And the tomatoes, they're red. So we have the colors of the Bulgarian flag presented in the salad.
0: All right. And then also, I'm always remembering stuffed peppers when I'm in Bulgaria.
1: Oh, yes. Definitely, we have different types of stuffed peppers. Two of them are my favorite. The first one is with rice and meat baked in the oven. And the second one is heaven for vegetarians. So these are roasted peppers, peeled, and then stuffed with cheese and eggs, then deep fried. Amazing, with some yogurt on the side.
0: Now, if I'm in Plovdiv and I've just had a beautiful dinner and I'm ready to go out and stop by a bar or a cafe and have a drink, what would be a typical drink that people of Plovdiv would like to have as they're watching the parade of people?

0: rakia is the best one. Rakia is our national drink, typically made from grapes or plums. And this is the type of drink that goes best with the shabska salad that I've just mentioned.
1: So tell me how you drink. I mean, I really like when I'm in a country to know how you drink, not just what you drink, but how you drink, and then how you wish somebody well with a toast. Can you help me be a good drinker of rakia in Bulgaria?
0: Absolutely. What you should do in order to be a temporary local, you order your shabska salad and a glass of rakia. And while you're waiting for the salad, the rakia arrives. Then you don't drink it at once. You just sip it because it is very strong. But before starting sipping, you should look at your friend's eyes and say, Na zdrave. Good health.
1: Na zdrave.
0: Na zdrave.
1: All right. So, Stefan, I've been going to Bulgaria ever since I was my first visit. I think I was a student. And I've seen hard times in Bulgaria. And I've seen frustrating times and dark times. And now I feel like we're seeing good times. If you and I were sitting together on that beautiful pedestrian boulevard in the most beautiful city in Bulgaria, sipping our rakia, how would you feel about where your country has gone in the last couple of decades? And what kind of hope do you have for the future?
0: I will definitely see the progress. All those hard steps that we have taken, but we have taken them into the right direction, into direction to belonging of the European Union, of NATO, enjoying the safety that we have gained in these troubled times. And although that we have hard days, it seems that we are definitely on the right path. And simply, I would enjoy all the gains of democracy.
1: Is there a dynamic in your country where there's a threat to democracy now? Or do people see they've tasted democracy, they've known the dictatorships and the communism of the past? What is the appetite politically for the people in Bulgaria these days?
0: Of course, as every single modern society, there are some divisions in our society. There are still people who are very nostalgic about the old days of the communism, about even the dictator, about the safety of that times. But at the same time, all those young people who had the chance to travel around the world, they've seen the benefits of the modern democracies. And that's why now I can easily say that we have a strong civil society, that even if there are some crooked politicians trying to divert us from the right way, we'll be ready to stand up and defend what is right.
1: Stefan Bozhadev, thank you so much for joining us. I look forward to a day when I can sit with you and sip that rakia right on that beautiful boulevard in that beautiful city of Plovdiv. Na zdrave.
0: Na zdrave, Rick.

0: 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Up next, we're opening up the segment to you, our listeners. 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
10: With all the talk of how crowded the main sights of Europe have gotten lately, with visitors from all over the world, have you been enjoying travels to any places that are off the main tourist path? 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Judith is on the line from Atlanta. Hey, Judith.
11: Hi, Rick. Thank you for taking my call.
10: Where have you been and what do you want to talk about?
11: Well, I was in England about a year ago this time, and I was staying in Canterbury, and I had various things on my list of things I wanted to see, and one was Sissinghurst Gardens. I tried to figure out public transportation on a Sunday afternoon, and I finally asked the hotel for an option, and they gave me the name of a private driver. And so I hired this gentleman to drive me to the gardens where I enjoyed this. It just blended tulips in bloom, and it had just rained that morning. Everything looked just fresh and dewy. Basically, there were very few people there wandering through the gardens, and I was able to go into the living quarters where Vita Sackville West and her husband lived in this. It's a pretty old place, but very cozy, and you could feel the times. It was back in the 40s, I think, 30s and 40s. And he arranged to pick me up. I told him I thought I'd be there a couple of hours. He came back, picked me up after I had seen pretty much everything I wanted to see. And he just took me back through all these little villages and little narrow roads with the hedges that are stone.
10: Okay. Oh, I love stone. It.
11: It was a delightful afternoon.
10: I'm not even that into gardens, Judith. And when I'm in England, when I stumble onto gardens, I take a special look. It's just the English love their gardens and they love to share them, don't they?
11: Yes, they do. And it just was a really special visit and a special memory. I think about a lot. I took lots of pictures, so that is part of the memory, too.
10: One thing I would recommend for people is to remember you can hire a taxi in small-town countryside, like in the countryside of England, by the hour, and you just talk to them and see if they've got an hourly rate. Or you can just take a taxi from point to point and then find another taxi when you're ready to go on. If you wanted to save money, you probably could have let the car go at Sissinghurst and spend a couple hours there and then find a driver from there onward. And if you do it by the hour, you can say, why don't you take me the long way? Take me through the villages. And you can get a sort of a small, and it's usually a guided tour because cabbies love to talk, you know?
11: Right, right. And this gentleman did, too.
10: That's the fun of travel. Hey, Judith, thanks so much for calling.
11: Oh, thank you. you,
10: happy
11: Rick.
10: Travels.
11: I enjoyed it.
10: Take care. Bye now.
11: Bye.
10: Jerry's calling in right now, and Jerry's calling from Mountain View, California. Jerry, thanks for the call.
0: Hi, Rick.
10: Hey, where have you been traveling lately, and what stories do you have?
0: So my wife and I will be visiting Belgium and France this fall. First for a couple nights in Bruges, then out to Normandy for about a week, where one of our bases will be on Fleur, which you recommended in one of your travel books.
10: Mm-hmm.
0: Now, I'm hopelessly forever fascinated by all things World War II. My wife, not so much, but she indulges me. And we've decided so far on touring Omaha Beach and both the American and German cemeteries. My question is, what would you recommend as the other must-see D-Day and Battle of Normandy sites to see over 2 days?
10: You know what I would do? Two things. First of all, there's a whole cottage industry of English expats that are World War II buffs that live and work in Normandy. And what they do is they take either private tours or minibus tours around. And there are so many great little personal labors of love, personal passions of the people who are these World War II buffs that have their own museum. And I find that they're competitive and they're creative and they're intimate and they're really a fun dimension of experiencing the whole World War II history and D-Day landings and so on in Normandy. So book a private guide for a half a day or even a whole day. That would be one thing. The other thing is the town of Caen, C-A-E-N, has something called the Memorial Museum. You've probably heard about it if you've been studying for your trip. And when I went to Caen, I thought, this is where wives like yours, who have no interest in World War II and are just going along because they love you, this is where they're thankful they're there. It shows a very personal side, the impact on families. You know, it takes the glory out of war and just gives you a sense of what was going on and how did it impact communities and what can we learn from it. It's a very experiential memorial.
0: Will we be taking a walking tour or visit a museum or both?
10: In Caen, it is just a big memorial/museum. And it's the major site in Caen. Caen is kind of an industrial town that was featured in the whole Normandy World War II thing. But this memorial, it's like the regional museum in my mind. And it is capped by a very powerful pro-peace kind of memorial, as anybody who suffers through a war would be inclined to be pro-peace, I think. So the two things I'd recommend for you is the private guided tour, and private can be expensive with your own private guide or much less expensive as one of eight travelers on a minibus that would leave from wherever, on Fleur, wherever you're staying. So you can Google that. Guidebooks will explain it. We certainly have it in our France guidebook. And everybody's going to go to Arromanches, and everybody's going to go to the American cemetery. Not everybody's going to go to the German military cemetery, but at La Comba. But I'm so glad you're going there because, you know, there's another side of the coin there. And this was at the end of the war when Germany was down to the dredges of who could go to the front line and die. Dredges is a terrible choice of words. It was just the kids. It was old people and kids because that's all they had left. And if you look at this memorial, you think of the heartbreak of that, of these kids that were sent to the battlefront when Germany was basically already losing. It's a powerful experience. Don't miss Bayeux while you're in the area. And Bayeux is thought-provoking to me because Bayeux is famous for a different Normandy invasion, and that was from Normandy to England in the Battle of Hastings from 1066, 1,000 years ago. And it just lets you know that that body of water between France and England has kept warring tribes apart for a long time, and when they do cross that body of water, it's quite a historical spectacle. Jerry, thanks for your call, and I hope that gives you some ideas on
0: Thank you so much.
10: Might do. Take care and let us know how it goes. Happy travels.
0: Okay. Thanks, Rick.
10: We're checking in with a few of our Travel with Rick Steves listeners right now at 877-333-RICK. We're getting ideas for traveling away from the maddening crowds of the major tourist sites and enjoying a little serendipity in surprising places. Let us know how your travels are going and share any tips you think other listeners might want to know. Our email address is radio@ricksteves.com. Barrett's on the line from Dallas in Texas. Hey, Barrett.
6: Hi, Rick. How are you?
10: I'm doing fine. What traveling have you been done lately, and what's on your mind?
6: I wanted to maybe just talk a little bit about just the joys of small-town Europe. I know that's something that you're passionate about. I'm sure many of your listeners are as well, but maybe a couple of small vignettes to relay. One was a beautiful long lunch that we had in Greve in Chianti, sort of central Tuscany, where we had it in someone's home. Small village, probably maybe, 500 people to the village, but someone was running a restaurant essentially out of their home that overlooked their vineyard and kind of their own wine production. And we had, wonderful time last year in Alsace and in Franconia in Germany, and also got to stay in some small villages in those parts of Europe. So we just highly commend, the small town charms, especially if you can find places that are off the beaten path that lets you use some of your language skills and, maybe make some new friends as well.
10: So, Barrett, you mentioned Chianti. Did you say Alsace in France?
6: Yes.
10: And Franconia in Germany. And those are three great words, Chianti, Alsace, Franconia, three wonderful countries, Italy, France, and Germany, and three opportunities not to be in a famous big city with lots of tourists, but to be exploring the rural area, people who don't see tourists a lot, and to celebrate their culture, what they're excited about, to have a restaurant surrounded by vineyards in Chianti. And in Alsace, you could find the same thing. And in Franconia, the wine is a common denominator for all those places.
6: Absolutely. And sometimes we get people that ask when we come home, how did we find these places? And I would generally say what I love to do is sort of overlay, all of the sort of great, information that guidebooks have about regions and maybe, things to think about in those regions. So, for example, in Franconia, started as Würzburg as sort of a starting point to think about, some of the great sites that are there, and then found a little village outside of that where we could find accommodation. And as you said, enjoyed some beautiful white wine, have a well-known for their Silberner grape in that part of Germany, and just learned a lot. Little Lutheran village. So I think it's just kind of coupling, information you may find and what kind of piques your curiosity in some of those places to see.
10: Barrett, I'm so glad you called because this is really important. People come back from Europe these days, and one thing that's happening is they complain about the crowds. Well, where did they go? They went where everybody went. Now you're talking, let's just stick with Chianti, Alsace, and Franconia. Okay, you go to Chianti, and I believe Siena would be a big city nearby that you'd want to stay in, and that's going to be crowded, it's going to be great, it's going to be expensive. And then you have that little ad lib countryside experience. You're in Alsace, you'll want to be in Colmar, that's the most exciting town from a touristic point of view. It'll be crowded, it'll be expensive, and then you go into the countryside. And you go to Franconia, and you do your thing, and you see the residents and the beautiful palaces and so on in Würzburg. And then you get into the countryside, and that's where you leave the crowds. That's where you find much more affordable food and accommodations. And most importantly, that's where you can just have that sort of serendipity time. And you are kind of venturing beyond where the guidebooks go. And I can say, as a guidebook writer, I think more people should do that.
6: Yeah, I might just say, a couple of maybe practical tips. So I, love sort of just wondering on Google Maps and finding out, where there might be little dots on the map that I didn't know that existed. Mm-hmm. Another great just kind of local tip, and of course, apps change, but using local apps like WhatsApp or other kind of texting apps where, you can make up for some of your language deficiencies if you put those to Google Translate. But many times, if you're making reservations in some of these smaller areas, you really need to kind of find a way to sort of get to them, and they may not have a website. But then you're really onto something if it has local reviews and you can get to them through a text message, which was the case in Chianti, where it was just an individual. His name was Alberto, and this was his home restaurant and his own prosciutto, his own homemade wine, homemade olive oil. And we were there for just a beautiful 4-hour lunch experience.
10: Again, you can't write a guidebook for that. You go to a town that has no tourism, you meet Alberto, and you enjoy his beautiful food. I mean, you can do that in any of these places. And I really think that there are these little nondescript guest houses and B&Bs that they've just missed the crush of modern tourism. And you have a very special time as the American traveler who stumbled into that little nondescript village that's, an hour away from Würzburg or an hour away from Siena or an hour away from Colmar.
6: Absolutely.
10: Well, Barrett, thanks for your call.
6: Thanks, Rick.
10: Take care. And Jennifer's calling in from Rockwell in Texas.
9: Yeah, thank you. How are you?
10: I'm doing great. Where have you been traveling lately?
9: Well, we have been traveling quite a bit, and one of the things that I wanted to share was our move, more than our travel. We moved our family of five to Portugal in 2013, and I would love to just encourage any family who is even remotely considering doing that to not give up on your dream and do it, because it was probably one of the best decisions we've ever made as a family of five, which is not easy to move, family of five.
10: What a wonderful testimony. This is really fascinating. So you've got, a family of five, three kids. And
9: three daughters, yes.
10: And this was 10 years ago or something?
9: Yes, we moved in 2013.
10: And how long did you stay there?
9: We were there for 2 years. We lived in Cascais. I know you know where that is.
10: Oh, yeah.
9: And outside of Lisbon, yeah. And my husband and I were both teachers back then, so we were teachers at an international school outside of Lisbon.
10: Okay. And how old were your children then?
9: They were 15, 11, and 5.
10: My.
9: So just a great age to pick them all up and move away.
10: Wow. And yeah. From a parenting point of view, it was worth the trouble. It was worth the headaches and the expense.
9: Yes, everything. And, you know, just our change in lifestyle. We're Texans, so you know how Texans live their life. And it was a great change in lifestyle. It was an amazing, eye-opening opportunity for our whole family.
10: How was life in Texas and Portugal different?
9: Well, I mean, just the size of our home, you know, we went from about 3,000 square feet to about 990 square feet.
10: Wow.
9: And it was great. I mean, I can't say that we missed that. We didn't miss the caretaking. I know my husband didn't miss mowing a big lawn.
10: Mm-hmm.
9: And, you know, learning how to shop, grocery shop. We made mistakes with that. We would go and buy, you know, meat for the whole week, and then by Wednesday, you realize you got to throw half of it away.
10: Now, that's interesting. Yeah.
9: Their food is just so much better than, you know, what we put in our meat in America. So,
10: and if you were going to stop by a little pastry shop on the way home, what would your kids like?
9: A pastel de nata.
10: I was just checking the pastel de nata. That's you're a good mom. Let's just take a moment, Jennifer, and think about a warm pastel de nata coming out of the oven.
9: Yeah.
10: Take me back to Portugal.
9: We're going to run to Whole Foods right now.
10: So you were in Cascais. That was kind of like the aristocratic resort outside of Lisbon 100 years ago, right?
9: Yes, and the beautiful old homes that date back to the 16th, 1700s,
10: yeah.
9: You know, are kind of dotted throughout the ocean, the lining of the ocean, you know, up the Atlantic towards like Sintra, going that way. You know, some of them are open for tours and some of them are closed off,
10: yeah.
9: But it is a very upscale community. But at the same time, you have just average families living there, going about their daily life. And that's what we ended up doing. So,
10: Jennifer, do you ever fantasize about what would happen if every person in Texas had a chance to have that experience?
9: Yes. And I'd do it all over again myself. But I think for my children, especially, if I really reflect on them, the friendships they made. We had students from every continent except Antarctica, and the friendships they made and, you know, what they were able to understand about all the diverse cultures.
10: Mm-hmm.
9: We had diverse religions at our school.
10: Yeah.
9: You know, being able to understand that, I think it's really set a course for their lives. And I've seen that, like how adventurous they are studying abroad. My oldest works in government. You know, I mean, just the way that their lives have worked out.
10: Think about the parenting value of that, Jennifer. Any of us who have been parents or are parents or who will be parents, you know, we have an opportunity to introduce our kids to the world in a way where they celebrate diversity.
9: Right.
10: And that's what you did.
9: Not be fearful of it. Mm-hmm.
10: That's what you did.
9: And yeah, absolutely.
10: You have made my day with your call. This is so nice to hear. Well, best wishes, and give my best wishes to your entire family, and I hope that your children, who are no longer children, they use this as a springboard to be enthusiastic about the world, and I hope and happier when they're home.
9: Absolutely.
10: Okay, take care,
9: All
10: Jennifer.
9: Right.
10: Thank you.
9: Thank you so much.
10: Bye-bye.
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16: From the National Newsroom of the Canadian Press, I'm John Kennedy. U.S. President Donald Trump says Canada and Iran are in the same category, arguing both countries are eager to strike a deal with the United States. He says Canada wants a new trade agreement, although Trade Minister Dominic LeBlanc says there are no formal talks scheduled right now. Canadian and American officials are still talking, but their latest formal negotiations ended on August 21st. Trump says he believes a deal with Canada could happen at the right time, just as his administration continues to try and reach an agreement with Iran to end the war. Alberta Premier Danielle Smith says the province probably won't create a crown corporation to build new natural gas pipelines. Her comments follow a leaked report warning Alberta could lose major AI data center projects because the province's gas pipeline network is running short on capacity. Smith says she's been talking with TC Energy and other private companies about getting more gas to customers and creating more competition. She says there's enough interest from the private sector that the government likely won't need to build new infrastructure itself. Labor strife is ratcheting up at Stellantis as the automaker is eyeing a potential sale of its idled assembly plant in Brampton, Ontario, near Toronto. Stellantis has signed a memorandum of understanding with the Canadian armored vehicle maker Rochelle. But Canadian press reporter Jason White explains that doesn't sit well with the union.
17: Unifor says in an emailed statement, the proposed closure and sale of the Brampton, Ontario plant threaten the wages, pensions, and other benefits of Unifor members. The union adds there's no economic substitute for automotive assembly in Canada and the high-quality union jobs connected to it. A spokesperson writes, the deal would hand a devastating blow to the industrial sector for Brampton, for Ontario, and the country.
16: Stellantis says it considered multiple options, but decided Rochelle had the best hope for restoring operations at the plant. A popular snack is being recalled in Ontario and Quebec because it could be contaminated with salmonella. The CFIA says PK roasted lemon and chili peanuts could be thrown out or returned to the store where they were purchased. Salmonella contaminated food may look and smell normal, but it can cause fever, headaches, and vomiting, with a greater risk of serious illness for people with weakened immune systems. No illnesses have been reported so far, according to the CFIA. Queen's University student Kieran Michael McNeil has been breaking down cultural barriers and racking up millions of views online by going door to door and singing in Mandarin in Richmond, BC.
18: McNeil was in BC for a summer job when he impressed Chinese Canadian co-workers with his rendition of the classic 1980s Mandarin ballad, A Spray of Plum Blossoms. They convinced him to go door-knocking to serenade residents in Richmond, and the results have been millions of views on social media as residents react with surprise and admiration for his efforts. One resident rewarded him with plates of lamb chops. Hannah Stoles, The Canadian Press.
16: This is The Canadian Press. In sports, Liram Hyrulahu's 29-yard field goal on the game's final play earned the Toronto Argonauts a 26-23 win over the hard-luck Ottawa Redblacks. His boot capped a stellar 12-play, 74-yard march by Toronto. Ottawa not only remained winless this season, but suffered its 18th straight defeat dating back to 2025. Play is underway at Rogers Centre as the Toronto Blue Jays host the Baltimore Orioles in a game that could have serious playoff implications. The Orioles beat the Blue Jays 7-4 last night, putting Toronto now two games back of the Cleveland Guardians for the final wildcard spot in the American League. Canadian player Freddie Freeman returned to the Los Angeles Dodgers lineup after a right knee issue sidelined him in the previous two games. The All-Star first baseman turned 37 today and last played as designated hitter in Tuesday's Tuesday's 3-2 victory against Cincinnati. From the Canadian Press, I'm John Kennedy.
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22: I recall when I was in school all those years ago, the big technology debate was over digital calculators. Teachers and parents argued about whether they belonged in the classroom at all and whether students should be allowed to use them on tests or during schoolwork, or whether relying on a calculator meant that you weren't really learning the math that you were supposed to be learning in the lessons. Fast forward to today. Calculators are built into virtually every smartphone and laptop you can buy. Now the debate shifted to classroom screens, students using AI to complete assignments, and whether schools are equipped to manage a rapidly changing technology landscape. A new national poll from Liaison Strategies takes a closer look at what Canadians think about all of this. And joining us now to learn more about it, David Valentin, principal with Liaison Strategies. David, thank you for your time, sir.
23: Thank you for having me.
22: So let's start off with that headline finding, David. Were you surprised to discover that households with children are actually more supportive of classroom technology than households without children?
23: I was really surprised because I sort of thought it would be the opposite. And, you know, I talk to a lot of my friends who have kids, and one of the big concerns I hear from them a lot is about screen time. And so I sort of thought, okay, if you care a lot about screen time when you're raising a young one, surely you must be a little more skeptical about AI and technology in the classroom. But actually the opposite is the case. It's really people without children who are the most concerned.
22: And a lot of the public discussion, as you mentioned, at schools has focused on reducing screen time. What do you think parents are seeing that may be leading them to a different conclusion than Canadians who don't currently have kids in school?
23: I think part of it is just understanding the reality of how integrated some of this technology already is. And I think if you have a young one who is using an iPad or using a cell phone, depending on their age, using a laptop, you're probably thinking to yourself, this can't be unwound, right? And there's like a certain amount of things you can do, but you cannot control what your child is doing at all times. And as we're pointing out, we're talking about kids and, you know, small kids, young kids in elementary, but we're also talking about kids in high school. And when you consider the vast amount of technology available to people now, it's kind of crazy to think that you can turn back the clock, I guess, in some circumstances. And maybe it's really more about the limits of the screen time and how it should be used rather than having it at all.
22: Your poll suggests that Canadians are comfortable with technology as a learning tool, but much less comfortable when AI starts doing the work. How sharp is that distinction in the data?
23: Well, it's really interesting to me because we asked about a whole bunch of things. So, you know, one easy thing we thought about asking, what if the AI just explains a concept? And another one was, well, what if the AI writes a first draft the student can work off of, and it's disclosed to the teacher that the AI is being used? Some really sharp reactions on this, with 78% of Canadians telling us that there is a lot of concern about AI usage in schools right now, and the permission structure for using AI on some of these simple tools is really low. If you don't have kids in your household, as we mentioned before, it's much higher. 28% approve if you don't have for using something like a first draft, compared to 19% if they don't. So it's really a lot of striking differences, not just in Canadians, but also regionally and also through the age gaps. We're seeing young people a lot more accepting of using AI in secondary school.
22: 70% of Canadians support mandatory AI literacy in schools. Do you feel that suggests people have now accepted that AI is here to stay and that students need to learn how to use it responsibly?
23: Yes, I do. And I think we're sort of now beginning to understand where some of the privacy concerns are. And also, you know, a lot of conversation now is about data centers and how much of this AI is actually Canadian. right? And as we are teaching our kids and exposing them to more technology and to more cloud services, you know, how much of that is Canadian, I think, is going to be a really interesting question for policymakers to consider, because so much of the technology that we have now is not made here at home.
1: Yeah, and I would just like to jump in here and ask, you know, it's easy to judge kids like with their screen time and judge parents. But do you think, from your opinion, is there maybe an element of fear among parents that their kids might fall behind unless they use this AI and this artificial technology? Is that why they're kind of more pro it? Or do you think that, you know, simply it will just make their lives easier? But yeah, I was wondering if there is an element of fear there that they might fall behind.
23: That's a really interesting question. And, you know, when we set up these studies, we don't know what we're going to find. We have some you know, ideas. And I think for this one, we said, we think parents will be more concerned than the regular average Canadian. Now that we sort of know what reality is, that actually parents are more permissive, that is part of the research that we're planning to do as a follow-up, to find out exactly why and what are the pressure points. Because this is becoming so much now integrated with everything that we do at work, integrated with healthcare services, and as we're talking about today, integrated into classrooms, but not a lot of permission yet for some of the ways that teachers use AI, by the way. When we asked what people thought about teachers using AI to grade papers or mark homework, very, very low scores across the board for both parents and non-parents on that alike.
22: Huh. And just going back to some of your data here, 2/3 Canadians support students using AI to help explain concepts that they're struggling with, but nearly 7 in 10 oppose students using AI to do something like generate a first draft of an assignment. Where do you think Canadians seem to be drawing the line there?
23: I think if the AI is helping to educate, is a learning tool, you know, as you pointed out, if there's a concept that someone doesn't understand, some parents may be more comfortable with the AI explaining it than they would be, right? Mm-hmm. Especially if they're not particularly good at math or science. You know, in many cases, they're asking AI for medical advice. So why not let it explain, you know, as it would for you, a medical problem, your child, you know, how physics works or some math equation. Sure. But when it starts generating work for the student, that is where the permission structure reduces sharply. And even having the AI, you know, look at a draft and suggest edits to it gets much lower scores than just letting it explain a concept to you.
22: One of the more concerning findings is that 58% of people, at least the respondents there, say schools are not well equipped to handle AI in the classroom. What do you believe is behind that lack of confidence?
23: Well, I think for a lot of parents and non-parents, we really don't know how it's being used, mm-hmm. right? And if I were to ask, you know, 1,000 people today, is your local school using AI to grade papers? I don't know that anyone would have a lot of confidence in being able to say yes or no, right? We don't have national standards or even provincial standards in British Columbia for how some of these products are supposed to be used because it's evolving so quickly. Right. And so I think for a lot of people, the question is not just what is the system saying is supposed to be the use, but also what are teachers just deciding to go off and do? You know, one thing that's really interesting to us when we do small business surveys is many times the employer will tell us AI is not being used in their workspace. But the employees will tell us that, yeah, they are using AI. They're paying for it out of pocket. So even sometimes there's a disconnect at work, you know, that the school is also a workplace, and how it's being integrated, how it's being used, how it's being policed is really difficult, especially when you consider the fact that generative AI can be used for all sorts of things, including cyberbullying.
22: Speaking with David Valentin, a principal with Liaison Strategies, as they dropped a new poll today that shows that parents are more open to classroom screen use than Canadians without kids. I guess final question here, and it's probably kind of underscores the theme we've already been kind of setting up towards the end there. If school boards and teachers and even education ministries were to take one lesson from this poll, what do you think it would or frankly should be?
23: I think the lesson is, you know, don't try to stamp it out. AI is here. It's going to stay in some way, shape, or form. The question is not, you know, will parents tolerate it? The question is, what is the use case for it going to be? Understanding that there are some red lines for parents and non-parents alike, how are we actually going to make sure that this is bringing up reading scores, bringing up writing scores, bringing up math scores? Because what we don't want to see is students getting, you know, phony grades or using the AI to cheat in some way, shape, or form. What we want to see is for people to use it responsibly, understand how to generate new companies, new ideas using it. But I don't think we're there quite yet. So I think as we start to get some of these guidelines in place, let's be really honest about what we can do with AI and what we can't.
22: We have gone a far way from the digital pocket calculator, but here we are nonetheless. David Valentin, principal with Liaison Strategies. Appreciate the conversation, sir.
23: Of course, anytime.
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22: A broad coalition representing workers, contractors, manufacturers, First Nations forestry interests, community forests, private landowners, and even the pulp and paper sector have sent a joint letter to Premier David Eby warning that BC's forest sector is at a breaking point and calling for an immediate creation of a forestry crisis action group to be led by the premier. The signatories say the province needs to move a more economically viable wood to market, reduce costs, speed up permitting, and protect jobs during what they describe as a growing international trade crisis. One of the signatories to that letter is Joe Nemeth of the BC Pulp and Paper Coalition, who joins us now for a conversation. And thank you for your time, Joe.
0: Happy to be here.
22: All right, so you've got 15 organizations from across BC's forestry sector signed on to this letter. How unusual is it to see this many groups speaking with one voice?
0: In the past, it would have been unusual. In the present, it's not. We've been in a crisis state now for a number of years, and the entire sector has come together with a single voice to say, government, let's not point fingers on excuses and blame people. Let's focus on solutions and focus on solutions to now, working together to implement them as fast as possible.
22: The letter says that BC's forest sector is at a breaking point. What does that look like today in practical terms for workers, mills, and communities alike?
0: Well, let me give you some numbers. Sure. The annual harvest just 10 years ago was close to 90 million cubic meters. Today, it's 30. So think about that. In less than 10 years, we've seen the industry shrink to one-third of its size. The impact is devastating. Almost every small rural community in BC is forestry dependent. And the other big one for me is we've got a huge deficit in the province, and we were in the past one of the largest contributors to revenue. And to put that in numbers, if we were just to move from 30 million back to 45, so half of what we used to do, that 50% increase in the cut today at 30, going tomorrow at 45, would add $600 million a year to the provincial coffers.
1: And, you know, you say there's no point in pointing fingers, and that, but this situation has been exacerbated by Trump. But as you say, this is a long-standing issue. So why do you think Canada has let down this sector overall?
0: I'm not sure Canada has.
1: Or the province.
0: If you look across Canada, today British Columbia is at a severe competitive disadvantage to other provinces. Let me give you just two examples. Sure. One is access to timber. If you go just next door to Alberta, who we directly compete with, they get cutting permits in within 2 to 3 weeks. In British Columbia, it's now taking up to 2 to 3 years. You can't run a business waiting for your critical supply for 2 or 3 years. That's one example. Second example is energy purchase agreements. Pulp mills especially produce a lot of green energy and are positioned to export that, sell that power to the grid. In every other jurisdiction in Canada, they get somewhere between 2 and 3 times the price BC does. And so just for an average pulp mill, that's a difference of $15 to $20 million a year to the bottom line. You just can't compete when the playing field is not level.
22: Let's talk about your particular industry for a moment, pulp and paper. As we did hear from Forest Minister Ravi Parmar earlier this afternoon, and one of the points he raised, and you just heard it there in the news clip before we chatted today, was the fact that pulp prices are at or near record lows right now. What actions from the province would make the biggest difference in that environment?
0: Yeah, and so Minister Parmar correctly points out two of the headwinds, the tariffs in the U.S., as being one of them, and then, of course, low commodity pricing. This is a cyclical industry. It has been for 100 years. It will be for the next 100. So prices go up and prices go down. Unfortunately, both those things are outside of our control and outside of the Ministry of Forest control. So focus on those items might be interesting, but it's not helpful. Let's focus on things within our control. So what we're asking the government to do is sit down with us now and let's work on short-term and immediate solutions. And we've named 7 or 8 of them. I'll just name 2 or 3.
22: Sure.
0: One is let's cut all the red tape out and let's get back to 2 to 3 week cutting permit approvals so we have timely access to fiber. Why is that important? Well, that's 50 to 60% of the cost of making lumber or making pulp. It's your biggest, single, most important input. If you can't get timely access to it, you obviously can't make your products. The other I mentioned earlier is access to market rates for energy. We get offered between $70 and $90 a megawatt by BC Hydro. Every other province in Canada is between $130 and $220. So just give us market access to market rates for energy sales, and just do those two things, timely access to timber, market access to market pricing of energy, and I think you would have avoided a bunch of pulp mills that have happened the last few years, mm-hmm. and you'll avoid a bunch more that are going to come down the pike if we don't do something immediately.
22: The coalition also asking the government to retain, not retrain, forestry workers. How urgent is the risk of losing those skilled workers and the industrial capacity if action does not come soon?
0: Oh, it's already happening. I mean, you put yourself in anyone's shoes. You live in a small community. Your entire livelihood is forestry. And there's no certainty. There's no action and support. And the mills are closing. You're going to move and find work elsewhere. It's plain and simple reality. So we need to have action taken now. And again, as I mentioned earlier, almost every small rural community outside of Victoria and Vancouver is forestry dependent. And I'll go one step further. We talk about let's not try to retool jobs or retrain people. Let's retain them. I think there's an opportunity to grow. Let me give you just one example.
22: Please do.
0: Small community energy systems. So all these communities spread out BC today get their power from BC Hydro, which has to run thousands of miles of transmission lines, which cost billions of dollars to build and maintain. You go to any other country that is developed in forestry, they don't use that model. They have small community energy systems. They take wood waste and they burn it, and now they're self-sufficient. They make their own power. They don't have to spend $1 billion of infrastructure. They don't get affected by fires or by lightning strikes because they have their own little power plant right in their community. And guess what? That little power plant employs 10 to 15 people directly, but more importantly, many multiples of that to go collect and process the wood to feed those mills. So it's going to be creating more jobs, not just maintaining them.
22: Joe, I guess I'll leave you with this one. If the premier phoned you up tomorrow and said, look, I can only do one thing right now. Sure, they can probably do many more, but I can do one thing for you right now. What would you hope that single action would be?
0: Timely access to fiber. Yep. Let's establish the land base, and they're working on it, but we need it yesterday. Clarity of where we can harvest, where we can't. And allow us to streamline the cutting permit process instead of years of bureaucracy and millions of dollars of useless administrative red tape. We know it's a harvestable area. We know we're held to the highest standards in the world in terms of keeping care of the environment and the forests. Let us get timely access to fiber so we can run our mills, period.
22: Joe Nemeth is the one of the members of the signatories to this letter to the premier calling for the immediate creation of a forestry crisis action group, and he's with the BC Pulp and Paper Coalition. Joe, any final thoughts for listeners?
0: Not at all, except that, again, we are solution focused. There's no benefit of criticizing the premier, the minister, or anyone else for the mess we're in. Let's roll up our sleeves, sit across the table together, and implement the solutions. That's all we're asking.
22: Joe, appreciate the conversation this afternoon. Perhaps we can touch base as we go forward.
0: Sounds great. Thank you so much for the opportunity.
22: Yeah, thank you for your time, sir. So there you go. I mean, it is not an easy time these days to be in any sort of forestry-related sector. But particularly, it's been troubling watching what's been happening with the pulp and paper mills, especially here on the island.
1: Oh,
22: They keep shuttering, or they go into like a long curtailment period, which will be extended. I think immediately of like what's happening in Crofton.
1: Yeah, Crofton, Chemainus, all these.
22: My partner's hometown in Port Alice. That pulp mill's been shut for like a decade plus now. And that's exactly what he was talking about there. That's where the hydropower came for the village in Port Alice, was from the local pulp mill.
1: Yeah.
22: And now that whole thing's been reconfigured so that they can be on the larger hydro grid, just like everybody else is. But you know that pros and cons come with that, as Joe mentioned there. So
1: absolutely
22: not an easy time now. But hopefully we can see something being done with respect to the creation of this premier-led forestry crisis action group. So say the signatories to a letter to their premier office recently, which included like a dozen or so different entities. I mean, very rare days to see everybody kind of speaking with the same message and saying, look, we need action yesterday.
1: Yeah. So, and it's the biggest, when you think of industry in Canada, you always think of forestry. So when you have all of these stakeholders basically banging down the door of the legislature saying this needs to be fixed, I mean, you got to listen.
22: Absolutely. So we hope they are listening now.
4: Now this update from the Canadian Press. U.S. President Donald Trump is placing Canada and Iran in the same category, saying both countries are eager to reach a deal with the United States. Trump believes that Canada is after a deal and says it could happen at any time, just as his administration is trying to reach a new agreement with Iran to end the war in the Middle East. Alberta Premier Danielle Smith says the province probably won't be creating a crown corporation to build new natural gas pipelines. She says there's enough interest from the private sector that the government likely won't need to build the new infrastructure itself, following a leaked report warning Alberta could lose out on major AI data center projects because the province's gas pipeline network is short on capacity. Labor strife is ratcheting up at Stellantis as the automaker eyes a potential sale of its Brampton, Ontario assembly plant, which has remained idle for years. From the Canadian Press, I'm John Kennedy.
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14: A recent commentary in the Times columnist today that I was reading by Todd Littman from the Victoria Transportation Policy Institute and Rob Bernhardt from Capital Bike. They argue that if Greater Victoria wants less congestion, better affordability, and a healthier transportation system, well, then it needs to invest more heavily in walking, cycling, and transit rather than simply accommodating more vehicle traffic on the roads. Today, Todd Littman joins us now for a conversation. I'll start with this, because your op-ed kind of starts with a simple premise. There is little public appetite to spend billions expanding roads and parking. If that premise reflects reality, then what transportation solutions should communities be prioritizing instead?
15: Yeah, well, that's what we need to ask, is how could we get around with less driving? And that doesn't mean everybody's got to give up driving altogether. But, you know, when you ask people, would you rather spend more time and money driving, or would you rather spend less? Most people I know, they would prefer to drive less and rely more on walking and bicycling and public transit, provided those are convenient and well integrated. And so we can deliver that. We can take some of the money that we're currently spending to expand highways and to subsidize parking, and instead invest it in nicer sidewalks and crosswalks and bikeways and more attractive public transit.
14: You make the case that investments in walking, cycling, and transit benefit motorists too, even if they don't, if it doesn't seem so obvious to them on the face. Why is this often such a difficult argument to make politically?
15: Exactly. So that's the problem that we face, is that a lot of people want to frame it as a win-lose situation where, you know, if we try and improve non-auto travel, that's harmful for motorists. But that's totally untrue. Every time somebody walks or bikes or uses public transit rather than driving, they're reducing traffic and parking congestion. And if you're a typical family and you've got, let's say, adolescents or a mother-in-law that can't drive very well, you're spending a lot of time chauffeuring them. If we improve walking and bicycling and public transit, motorists benefit by not having to spend as much time and money chauffeuring non-drivers and their family.
14: One of the things that stood out to me was your suggestion that planners should focus on moving people rather than moving vehicles. What does that distinction look like in practice?
15: Sure. Well, that's exactly the point, is, think about, for example, the Callwood Crawl. Motorists complained about the Callwood Crawl.

0: But the truth is that they're causing it. Every time somebody drives a car from the Western communities to Victoria or vice versa, because cars require an order of magnitude more space, more road space than somebody, say, taking the bus or carpooling, their decision to drive is causing the congestion. And so if we can create a better option, so let's say very nice public transit, very nice buses, that's reducing the congestion for all the other people that are driving. So, and, you know, there are actually real good success stories around here. You know, on the highway between Victoria and Souk, which is your typical long distance, small town to city route, 22% of the peak period travel is by bus. And it doesn't require anything special. It turns out a good portion of the commuters out in Souk, when they travel to Victoria, they want to use public transit. But there's a lot more that we could do so public transit becomes even more attractive, and we're doing more to reduce the traffic loads on the highways.
1: The CRD travel survey shows more people walking and cycling than ever before. What lessons should local government take from that trend when they're going about setting their transportation priorities?
0: Yeah, well, it's evidence that a lot of people would rather drive less and rely more on walking and bicycling and public transit if those are convenient and comfortable and affordable. And so it's up to the transportation agencies to deliver that. We're a car-free family, so this is personal to me. I do a lot of traveling by walking and bicycling and public transit. And the good news is that our region has pretty good travel options. It is relatively easy for me to get around without driving because I live in one of the old walkable neighborhoods. But I'm also aware of the gaps in the system. There are a lot of places that it isn't easy to get to. It would take a small fraction of what we're spending on highway improvements and on parking subsidies to provide better sidewalks and crosswalks and bikeways and public transit. Just an example is that right now there's almost no bus service connecting Victoria and Duncan. There are four buses a day, and they're all oriented toward commuters from Duncan coming to Victoria. So if I want to go up to Duncan and go on a wine tour or visit friends up there, or if somebody in Duncan wants to come down for, let's say, a soccer or a hockey game or a concert in Victoria, they can't do it by public transit. It's a gap in the system. And those are the kind of gaps that we need to fill if we want to satisfy everybody's travel needs.
1: And I want to explore the subject of interregional transit coming up in just a few minutes' time. But I guess focusing on the Greater Victoria area, a lot of the transportation conversations eventually come down to, like you were saying before, money. If a community has limited transportation dollars to spend, what kinds of investments tend to provide the kind of the best ROI for the public?
0: Sure. Well, that's a great question. And let's put this into perspective. The entire bikeway system in the city of Victoria, what we've spent about, we've built over the last decade, costs about $50 million, which sounds like a lot of money, but it actually turns out to be less than $100 a year per capita for Victoria residents. But the Ministry of Transportation recently spent $85 million, so almost twice as much, just for one interchange on the Pat Bay Highway. And the ministry has also spent over the last decade, it spent a couple hundred million dollars on highway improvements on Highway 16 or on highway on the highway out to Souk. There are large expenditures going to highway expansions, and if we shifted a small portion of that money to sidewalks and bikeways and crosswalks and public transit, we would get a much better return on our dollar.
1: If we here in the Capital Region succeed in implementing many of the transportation policies that you've been advocating for, what does the region look like 20 years from now?
0: Yeah, well, one of the things is it's safer and more affordable, and it's more pleasant, and it's easier for people, even when they're driving, to get around. So let's put it this way. When people complain about the high cost of living, the biggest expenditure for most households is the house, is buying and or renting a house. But the second largest expenditure for most households is their car. And if you can live a car light lifestyle, so instead of owning two cars per household, you own one, or like we have, you become car free. You're freeing up thousands of dollars a year. We also know that people who live in more walkable and bikeable communities, they're exercising more, they're healthier, and it's a more attractive place to live. It's a better livability. So all of these, by improving travel options, we're leveraging a number of benefits to the people who live here.
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1: Well, this is kind of cool. The Greater Victoria Public Library has launched a redesigned website built around the reality that more and more people are accessing library services online and on the phone. Or at least on their phones, like their smartphones. The new site also places a major focus on things like accessibility, navigation, and access to digital resources. Joining us now to learn all about it, Michelle Collier is the Greater Victoria Public Library's Director of Communications, Marketing, and Development. Michelle, thank you for your time.
5: Hi, Josh. Thanks for having me on today.
1: Of course. And thank you for joining us, because your library is no longer just about books like it used to be in the past. More and more residents now in the Victoria area accessing library services on their phones more than ever before. And the library has rebuilt its website around that reality. What does the modern public library look like now, Michelle?
5: That's right. I really appreciate that question. So, you know, like you spoke to there, on September 2nd, the Greater Victoria Public Library launched its new modernized website. And that's important because we really believe that the library belongs to everyone. And this also extends to our digital spaces. Mm-hmm. And the library has always been responsive to the community. So as the community changes, we change along with it. And just like you pointed out there, we're seeing that, you know, on our previous website, more than half of visits were on mobile devices. And folks really do like bring the library wherever they go, right? So we have our 12 branch locations within the 10 local municipalities, and those are very well used. People really like to have that for third space, incredibly important, that community living room. But also, GVPL's digital library and services are available now anytime, anywhere on our new website at gvpl.ca. So we're inviting folks to explore our new website, which is new, modernized, and accessible, but also explore everything that their library has to offer that really is at your fingertips. So we really believe this is about the introduction of our new website, but also about improving access for our community.
1: As you mentioned there, more than half of the visits to the website had been coming from mobile devices. Was this redesign primarily about mobile users, or will desktop users notice that significant changes as well?
5: Well, they'll see changes. Both people will be pleased. So, of course, we did have that mobile-first approach because we know that folks are accessing it on their phones. But desktop is incredibly important and continues to be incredibly important. So we're really pleased to let folks know that on all their devices, you'll be able to access this website, and it's going to look great. You're going to be able to interact with it well. And I think what we're most proud of is that we've built the website with the community rather than simply for the community. So like you pointed out, we did, you know, consult with community members, staff, and people who used assistive technologies to help shape this website. Accessibility was a key priority, and that's something we're really proud of as well, that it's accessible whether you're using it on your phone, on your tablet, or if you're accessing it on your desktop computer. And a reminder, too, that the library has computers in our branches. So that's another place to access these incredible resources.
1: When you consulted users during that process, what were the biggest complaints or requests that people had about the old website?
5: Yeah, that's a great question. I think folks really need to be able to find what they need. You know, the library has always been about connecting people. We're community connectors. And so things that we paid attention to were people be able to find information that they need, it being accessible, for example, like being able to access it through screen readers. We heard really good feedback about some of the search capability when we did that screen reading testing, for example, so we improved that. And also just there's a real focus on the new website, which we're really excited about, is our new programs and event features. So if folks haven't had a chance to go online and check that out, we encourage you to do that. It's easier than ever to discover our programs. We have an actual filter, an events calendar, so people can tailor it to what they need. People also wanted to hear about topics of interest. So we have on our website different topics, including like the environment, you know, our Indigenous Reads is right at the top of our page there, you know, resources and book recommendations as well for the different communities. And we've been hearing really positive feedback about our staff recommendations, which is really exciting. So now we have book carousels across our pages that are under the topic interest as well. So if people want to hear about the environment, they can go to our environment page and learn about those reads as well. So all of those things shaped our new website.
1: Accessibility was a major focus of the project. What did you learn through the testing of the site with people who use screen readers and other assistive technologies?
5: Yeah, thank you. It was incredibly important. So things like how we navigate through the site through screen readers, everything, basically the entire site. So it was, of course, the structure of the website, but also the content itself. So things like not using italics on the web is important. Things like how we aren't using drop-down navigation, making sure that it's important that we have best practices as well for alternative text on our graphics. So it is how we structure the site to make it more accessible, but also, you know, how things visually are coming across, because we had design testing as well as color contrast meeting those standards. So all those things were tested. And we are just so, I just want to take a moment and just say we're so incredibly grateful for those people with lived experience that took their time to provide feedback for us so we could make the website more accessible, because we couldn't have done it without them. That was incredibly important. We had all the accessibility testing tools, but also to test this with people with lived experience who use these screen readers and were able to provide their input after testing our website at multiple times during the project.
1: And I'll ask you a sneaky question here, but what are some of the most useful but perhaps underused digital resources available through GVPL that listeners might not even know about?
5: That's a great question. And I would encourage people to go to our digital library on the site itself. So I think what people will be excited to see that under our digital library, the sheer amount of digital collections. I think a lot of people do know about the different ebooks and audiobooks through Libby, but you know, the thing that was really exciting is seeing how people are going to be able to experience the library, that you can actually stream a movie. Like, I don't know if everyone knows that. You can, you know, use the library through all parts of your day. You can wake up and use Hoopla in the morning, which you can listen to ad-free music with no wait times. And that is popular music as well. So as soon as an album drops, it is on Hoopla, so people can see it. You can stream a movie through Canopy. You can, you know, listen to popular music. We also have classical music as well as the ebooks that everyone is excited about, and audiobooks as well. But there's also, you know, resources for, you know, newspapers and magazine, learning and research tools. And really important, we also have a digital resource help page that helps people, that has tutorials. So I think what we're excited about is this is a new library website, and we want people to explore the website, but also explore the new online experience and everything the library can offer, because it is, like you said, more than books. So we do love our books, of course.
1: Of course, yes. And I have to say, while we've been chatting, I've been kind of thumbing through the new website on my smartphone just so I can get that experience while we talk. And I have to say, it's a lot easier to access than even it was a week or two ago. But in our final moments here, Michelle, it's only been live a short time, the new website. What feedback have you received so far? And are there already things that you're looking to improve or add in the future?
5: Thank you. We're always looking to hear from the community, and you know, the feedback has been overwhelmingly positive. We also know that this change will take some getting used to, of course, with any technology change. So I just want to reassure everyone that our staff is here to help. And so if you have any questions, you know, on our contact us page, we have a phone number for our customer service line, but we also are available online. And so we're here to help support people navigate the new site. We also have had really good engagement since we've launched the website. So in the first week, there's 25,655 people, and that's unique people that visited the website. Yeah, and you know, data is important, but we also like to think that these are people that are looking to connect with their community, and people that we're looking to help connect them to what they need. Website sessions and visits are actually higher, approximately double, which tells us folks are coming back. So we know there's demand and interest in this, and people are using the library in many different ways that meets their where they are in their life. And we really do want to hear from you always. That's, we have our contact us form. So if you have any questions, please do reach out and staff are able to help. But please check us out at gvpl.ca. It's the same place that we were before at gvpl.ca. That's still the place to find us.
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0: CTV and Crave are proud to be the new Canadian home of Saturday Night Live. The iconic comedy series is back for a new season with new hosts, new musical guests, and new sketches. 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
8: From the National Newsroom of the Canadian Press, I'm John Kennedy. U.S. President Donald Trump says Canada and Iran are in the same category, arguing both countries are eager to strike a deal with the United States. He says Canada wants a new trade agreement, although Trade Minister Dominic LeBlanc says there are no formal talks scheduled right now. Canadian and American officials are still talking, but their latest formal negotiations ended on August 21st. Trump says he believes a deal with Canada could happen at the right time, just as his administration continues to try and reach an agreement with Iran to end the war. Iraq is investigating a drone attack on a key Saudi oil pipeline after the government confirmed the strike originated from Iraqi territory. The strike comes as Iran-backed Houthi rebels continue to put pressure on Saudi shipping near the Bab el-Mandeb Strait, raising concerns about higher global oil prices. Saudi Arabia was forced to shut down the east-west pipeline as a precaution, while the Iran-backed militia group operating in Iraq denied responsibility for the attack. Iraq has dismissed two senior officials over the incident, while Saudi Arabia says it will hold off on retaliation as Baghdad takes time to investigate. Prime Minister Mark Carney is set to welcome some of the world's largest investors to Toronto next week as he seeks a much-needed capital gain for his economic agenda.
9: Hundreds of global investment managers will meet with Carney, his cabinet ministers, Canada's premiers, and a host of business leaders over Monday and Tuesday. Canada is putting projects in energy, infrastructure, and critical minerals on the table in pursuit of the Prime Minister's stated goal of securing $1 trillion in investment over the next 5 years. The escalating U.S. tariff war is sure to loom over conversations at the summit, but Carney says he'll be selling Canada as a reliable place to invest beyond its proximity to America. Lisa Laporte, The Canadian Press.
8: A 30-year-old railroad worker has been killed after being struck by a train in downtown Montreal early this morning. Emergency crews were called to the scene near the Jacques Cartier Bridge around 3 a.m., and the victim's identity has not yet been released. Montreal police say the evidence so far points to a workplace accident with no indication of criminal activity. The Transportation Safety Board has sent investigators to the scene, while Montreal police continue to investigate the death. A brand of prepackaged peanuts have now been recalled in Ontario and Quebec over possible salmonella contamination.
10: The Canadian Food Inspection Agency has issued a recall for roasted lemon and chili peanuts sold by brand PK. The recall, first issued on Thursday, instructs consumers to throw out the peanuts or return them to the location where they were purchased. The CFIA says food contaminated with salmonella may not look or smell spoiled, but it can make a person sick. The agency adds there are so far no reported illnesses associated with the recall. Don Mitchell, The Canadian Press.
8: This is The Canadian Press. In sports, play is underway at Rogers Centre as the Toronto Blue Jays host the Baltimore Orioles in a game that could have serious playoff implications. The Orioles beat the Blue Jays 7-4 last night, putting Toronto now two games back of the Cleveland Guardians for the final wild card spot in the American League. Lirum Hyrulahu's 29-yard field goal on the game's final play earned the Toronto Argonauts a 26-23 win over the hard-luck Ottawa Redblacks. His boot capped a stellar 12-play, 74-yard march by Toronto. Ottawa not only remained winless this season, but suffered its 18th straight defeat dating back to 2025. Canadian player Freddie Freeman returned to the Los Angeles Dodgers lineup after a right knee issue sidelined him in the previous two games. The All-Star first baseman turned 37 today and last played as designated hitter in Tuesday's 3-2 victory against Cincinnati. From the Canadian Press, I'm John Kennedy.
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15: Oh, that's just amazing. I haven't heard that before. Well done, Brad. We're getting applause from Steve in the newsroom. And Jason White, managing editor of GetRealMovies.com, joins us from Toronto. Jason, how you doing, sir?
16: Well, I'm thanks, Brad. I am also hearing that for the first time. And I am completely blown away, honored, flattered, everything. Yes, welcome. Welcome. I don't know why I said welcome. I'm so excited. I'm at the 51st edition at the 51st edition of the Toronto International Film Festival, which starts tomorrow. But I've already been in town for a couple of days. I got my press badge and everything. So I'm going to be covering the festival for CFAX and an outlet that we're going to talk about.
15: Fantastic. And before we get into kind of the rest of it, I mean, TIFF is a pretty big deal every year, and I believe this is your 11th year covering one of the biggest film events in the world. So what's the buzz like on the ground so far this year?
16: Well, it's already pretty exciting. I mean, there's also like the Festival Street on King Street's getting set up. I was just walking down there today. And I was just looking around and seeing a lot of excitement building, a lot of people setting things up. I'll say that much. This year is also featuring an international market, which is featuring like movies that are trying to be sold. You know, smaller movies that aren't officially playing in the festival are also sort of up for sale. There's buyers, there's industry people taking downtown the Metro Toronto Convention Center. It's also where I picked up my badge today. It's just like the entire convention center is being completely turned over to the festival as well, which is very, very exciting. It's the first year they're ever doing it. At the same time, they're going to be running just under 300 films all in the same area around King Street. You got the Scotiabank Theatre Toronto, which has 14 theaters, the Bell Lightbox, one of my favorite theaters in the world, which has 5 screens, and the Roy Thomson Hall, the Royal Alexandra Theatre, and the Princess of Wales round out all the venues. And yeah, it starts tomorrow, and I'm going to be pretty much locked into movie after movie after movie nonstop, and hopefully I'll be able to call in between a screening and tell you guys what's up. But it's a very exciting time. And yeah, I've been going for 11 years. I haven't been covering as press for that long. Like I actually first came in 2013 as just kind of a film fan. I bought a lot of tickets. I spent a lot of money just to sort of experience Toronto as well. But ever since I have sort of developed myself and really just brought myself every single year to this festival, and it gets better and better and busier every year too, much busier.
15: So let's talk about opening night, which is tomorrow, and the festival mm-hmm. opens with Being Human. Is that the one that everybody seems to be talking about right now?
16: Yeah, this is actually going to be a movie that's coming to Apple TV Plus in early November, but it is going to play in theaters first, and I'm hoping we're going to be able to see it in Victoria. There's a lot of buzz for it. It's about Judy Heumann. She was the mother of the disability rights movement. She's played by Ruth Madley, and she's already getting Oscar buzz. There's also Mark Ruffalo, Dylan O'Brien, and Rob Delaney. They're also featured in the cast. This movie is going to have its big grand world premiere at the Roy Thomson Hall and the Princess of Wales theaters. I am crossing my fingers. I get a ticket to the Princess of Wales tomorrow night. So we'll definitely follow me on Instagram. I'm going to post. I don't have a ticket for it yet. I'm trying to get one. They also do have a press and industry screening the following morning, but I want to be there at the premiere because the opening night movie really sets the tone for the festival. So it's going to be a pretty exciting time. The movie looks amazing. The filmmaker did it. Sian Hader did one of the Best Picture Oscar winner called Coda. a couple of years ago, also an Apple Originals film. So there's a, the filmmaker is very, very well celebrated. So there's a lot of excitement for this one called Being Human. And yeah, if I get to see it, we'll talk about it on next week's show. I'm hoping, I'm praying, wish me luck, everyone, that I get into the screening tomorrow night.
15: Good luck. I mean, because it's one thing to see a film amongst your peers, essentially, film critics and people who watch them professionally. It's quite another thing to be in a packed theater just full of film enthusiasts who want to see a film simply because it's a film.
16: Well, that's exactly right. And I'm one movie I do have a ticket for tomorrow night is the opening night of Midnight Madness called River, which I actually don't know much about. I actually didn't read too much into it because I always like to go in to Midnight Madness. Those are like sort of like the movies that eventually become cult hits or genre films. So I'm really excited for that one. That's taking place at the Royal Alexander Theater. And that's always a fun time because people really get involved with the screening, have like a lot of audience participation, not too much talking during the movie, but you get like a lot of loud interaction, especially when you get like a good, like a really good action scene, for example, or you get like a really, really good line in a movie. It's actually last year, Nirvana, the band, the show, the movie was the opening night title of Midnight Madness. So that again, sort of sets the tone, and they do a Midnight Madness title every night. I'm hoping that I don't have to go to every single one because they do get out at 2-3 in the morning, and it's I gotta be right up the next morning, go to the next round of screenings. But I do really want to see River, and a couple other titles at Midnight Madness look exciting too. But those are just two examples of, like, it's just under 300 feature films playing, a lot of shorts, and of course, like I mentioned, there's The Market as well. There's really just something going on every single second. I know I'm going to miss a lot of it, but I'm still very excited.
13: One movie that I'm interested to hear the buzz around is Bunker, because Penelope Cruz has had quite the second half of the year. She's had The Invite, which I thought was hilarious. And
16: Great film.
13: And I hear that, that Bunker got a standing ovation, and obviously she's in it with her husband as well. What's it like there on the ground? Is that one of the favorites this year for the festival?
16: Yeah, there a couple of people I've talked to already sort of have that movie already in their schedule. It's in mind. I have like a crazy schedule where I have like almost like backups and everything if I can't get into it. But of course, I agree with you. Penelope Cruz is a wonderful actress. And I loved her in The Invite, which is, I don't know if that's actually still playing in Victorian theaters, but it's on digital if people want to check that one out. We talked about it a couple of months ago on the show. But yeah, the Penelope Cruz is very excited. She'll probably be here in town as well at the premiere. I don't really need to go to all the red carpet premieres or anything, but I do, if I do go to like one of the gala screens, I do get to see them on, see the actors on stage. That's a little exciting. I mean, I'm more about seeing the movies here than hobnobbing with the stars, but every now and then you get kind of one that slips through.
13: I mean, rubbing shoulders with Penelope Cruz would not be a bad day at work. I mean, I would be pretty happy with that. But another thing that came up this year was the price of the tickets. And, you know, cinema and movies are having such a renaissance now. And, you know, you see the likes of Ryan Gosling talk about the importance of making massive blockbusters like Project Hail Mary and that kind of thing and drawing people back into the cinema and celebrating cinema. But then when festivals sell tickets for what people are kind of describing as eye-watering prices, what do you make of that?
16: Yes. That's a great question. And I do admit the tickets are very pricey here. This is a very expensive film fest to attend. I'm very fortunate that I'm covering the site, covering the festival for you guys, and also for my reestablished film site called GetRealMovies.com, which I'd love to promote as well. GetRealMovies.com, please visit it. So in that case, you know, my pass is taken care of by the festival, which is wonderful, and I'm so grateful to them for that. Now, to answer your question, yes, the tickets, regular ticket prices can go as high as $30. When I first attended in 2013, I was paying $23.50 per ticket. That was just for like a regular ticket price. I wasn't going to the galas. I was going to the second screening. Usually they would have like the morning after. And I multiplied that by, I think I did about 50 movies in my first year. And that was, you know, just start doing the math there. It added up pretty quick, plus a hotel room, plus my flight to Toronto. It is a costly festival to run. They are using huge gala venues like the Roy Thomson Hall. They are using the Royal Alexander, the Princess of Wales. They do have what are called premium screenings and regular screenings. The premium screens can go as high as $100 for a ticket. I will admit I'm personally not paying that price. I do have a press pass. So I'm very grateful to TIFF for that. But there are people who will pay it. They do want to see the movie stars in person. Like, those premium tickets do come with the ability to see Julianne Moore in one of my most anticipated movies called The Debut by Jesse Eisenberg, which I do plan to see here at the festival. It's all about, like, local theater. Paul Giamatti's also in it. Yes. So that one's going to have Julianne Moore and Paul Giamatti come to the gala screening. I think I'm planning to go see the press and industry show of that one. So I don't. But you know, you never know. Like, I'm just thinking, like, right out loud, like, one time I remember seeing Keanu Reeves walking through the Scotiabank Toronto lobby because he was just coming out of a movie he directed, and I saw him walk by me. I've seen sometimes, like, Brendan Gleeson, I'm a huge fan of his. He's been in a lot of British movies. He was doing his premiere of The Grand Seduction, and I actually got to wave and say hi to him as he was just being hurried into a limo on his way out the screening. So I do see the occasional star, and it's always fun. And I try to get, like, little pictures and stories from my Instagram account. But that's kind of not why I'm here. I don't want to, like, cover a red carpet or go to, like, a big splashy premiere and then miss another movie that I, you know, because if I miss it, I feel like I won't be able to come back to my Victoria listeners and talk about it.
15: Sure.
16: So I'm a movie buff through and through. So you will probably not, you know, if anyone's attending TIFF, they probably won't see me very much unless they see me bouncing between Scotiabank Theater Auditorium 1 and 7 and then back to 2 and then, like, to number 14. And I just basically have, like, a whole game plan. I use a site called Tiffer, which helps me do the schedule.
15: Well, let's spend just a moment to talk about GetRealMovies.com, because you had been working it for a few years. It kind of went quiet there for a bit, but now it's back.
16: It is back, and the biggest reason is I have a very good friend of mine named Paul Gertan. He's like a local film legend here. He lives here in Toronto. I met him at the Whistler Film Festival in 2013. And immediately we hit it off. Like, he was the director of programming, and I was just kind of I was covering the festival at that time, and a big movie buff. I was slightly involved with the festival at the time. And years later, I actually wound up being on the screening committee and getting to work with him more directly. Earlier this year, I was just chatting with him online and sending emails and everything. And he has over, like, 19,000, notes on over 19,000 films that he's seen.
15: Oh, wow.
16: Over the last 40 or so years. So the guy's very knowledgeable. So I said to him, you should be writing movie reviews. And so he has a Substack, which was amazing. He started writing some reviews, and I said, well, I have this film blog that you should write for. And we set him up with an account. And we've been, since, if you go to the site, you get to read a lot of his variety-like movie reviews. So a couple of my friends back home says, like, it's like he's a variety film critic. And he's just as passionate as film as I am. And he's also going to be covering the festival for my site called GetRealMovies.com, which is, it's a film blog that's been around since 2018. My friend Daniel Chadwick Shubat started it up, and I actually met him at the 2017 Toronto Film Festival, and he put me on the website, and I've been working at it ever since. And yes, it's kind of come and go because I have a busy life, as you know, but it's a great place for movie reviews and love of film festival coverage. We do South by Southwest. We do the Whistler Film Fest, obviously. We're hoping to bring, like, coverage to the Vancouver Film Festival down the line, and many, many more film festivals as well.
15: So on top of movie reviews, and I'm already perusing the site, and there are many that have been posted just in the last month or so, but what else can folks expect to find at GetRealMovies.com?
16: Yeah, well, we're also, one of the other things I'm doing here in Toronto is I'm also just kind of reestablishing my connections with some of the film distributors here, because I also want to do promotional material for the site, like contests. I want to do giveaways. I also want to start having, like, more of, remember, you and I actually met doing, like, these promotional screenings in Victoria.
15: That's right, yeah.
16: So I'm hoping that we can bring that back and kind of have Get Real Movies sponsor it, but that's probably a long way away.
15: Sure.
16: So things like that. But the big thing is I want people to come, especially, and just find, like, this is the site, is the whole intention is being a complete love of cinema and loving movies and supporting them. And one thing that Paul and I do is we really support the filmmakers as well. Like, we want the filmmakers to have someone championing their film and supporting them, especially the good ones. And we see a lot of movies, a lot of festivals all over the place. So this really gives us an opportunity to help, you know, sort of assist the filmmaker in getting the word out, especially if the movie's not as big, like if it's not a big Marvel movie, if it's a smaller title. Sure. So we definitely want to give a lot of promotion to that as well.
15: So let's talk about the festivals that you cover, particularly the one that's going on starting tomorrow, the Toronto International Film Festival, in which you are in town for. Perhaps we can spend a moment and highlight some of the Canadian films that are going to be shown there. Like I'm seeing things like What You Want and The Stunt Drivers. Yeah. How strong is Canada's presence at TIFF this year?
16: It's very strong. In fact, I'm glad you mentioned those two movies. There's one called What You Want, which is actually set in Vancouver. A filmmaker I've actually known for many years, Nina Shum. She did one of my favorite Canadian movies of the 90s called Double Happiness. And she did a really good one about 7-8 years ago called Meditation Park with Ching Pei Pei. It was another Vancouver type story. This one's about a young woman who marries a richer man and moves to Vancouver. And she's taken in by a chauffeur who tries to sort of liven her up. She's sort of like, I wouldn't say like a trophy wife. I haven't seen the movie yet, but this is just kind of going off the description of the film, where it is about like this woman who sort of marries into money and kind of learning to still live her life and be happy despite all of that. Again, filmmaker Mina Shum, she's really brings a lot of character to her movies, and she's been a really good champion of especially Asian filmmakers and Asian actors in Canada as well. So like all of her films are very Canadian. They have a Canadian look and feel to them. So I'm very excited. I'm going to try to be at the premiere. Mina, if you're listening, please invite me, put me on your guest list, or I'll try to see a screening of it at one point. But the other one you mentioned, the Stunt Driver, it's actually coming out in a couple of weeks. I'm not sure if I'm going to see it at the festival because it comes out on September 25th, but they are doing a huge splashy premiere for this one. It's from filmmaker Michael Dowse, who's known for the FUBAR movies and the F Word. It's about a Canadian stuntman, Ken Carter, who's played by Jay Bruchel, who I met at the Whistler Film Fest a couple of years ago. Really, really nice guy. So it covers a lot of his life doing professional stunt work. But one line in the festival book that I really liked, and I want to single it out, it's quote unquote, a historic jump in a rocket powered Lincoln Continental across a mile wide expanse of the St. Lawrence River.
15: Oh,
16: so
15: man,
16: that's got me hooked. If they're going to do a great recreation of that, I'm all for it. But again, the movie does come out later in September, so I might see it when I get home. But it is going to have a huge premiere, and I'm pretty excited. They're probably going to be like a lot of activations and stuff. One thing about TIFF and South by Southwest does this as well, is they have like a lot of interactive elements with the movie promotion. Like the fans can actually get involved with the movie and do interactive events and everything.
15: Okay.
16: And one of the cool things is like King Street. They actually closed the entire street down about 2-3 blocks, and they have what's called Festival Street, and it's all publicly accessible, and you can go around and get free coffee samples and do movie interactions. They had one for the John Candy movie last year that I got to experience, which was really amazing.
15: Yeah.
16: So yeah, there's lots of cool things like that. But I'm really, and again, like the other thing about GetRealMovies.com is we do champion support all Canadian filmmakers. So I'm scouting for Canadian movies, big and small, at this festival too. I'm pretty excited about that.
15: Jason White's our local movie guy, and he's from GetRealMovies.com, the managing editor there, and he's in Toronto for TIFF, the big Toronto International Film Festival. And we got to let you go for now so you can get to one of those many, many screenings. We'll see how many can get under your belt by the time we talk again next week, sir. All the best.
16: Oh, thanks for having me. Great talk today. Thank you so much.
15: All right, take good care. Oh, a lot of fun.
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15: It's, I'm going to say it's one of the highlights of a Thursday afternoon, Jade, is when we get to have a chat with Mike Kosakowski from Cinefied.ca, who joins us for a regular conversation. And this time, not on the phone. We get to hear his dulcet tones in person. How are you doing today, Mike?
26: Oh, I'm doing very well. Thank you so much. It's a pleasure to be here. It's been a busy day for Esquimal. In fact, a couple of busy days.
15: It has been, because you were telling me that you were out for the big celebration, I guess you would say, with respect to the completion of one of the many projects that are going up around town. This one, not very far from here, actually, over the 800 block of Old Esquimalt Road. And I would have to say, frankly, it's both Old Esquimalt and regular Esquimalt Road, because it kind of bridges those two, that parcel there. But the what is it, 135-unit Anchor building is now completed, and I suppose it's ready to be occupied.
26: It sure is. It's just about to be. They're finishing the building up as we speak. There was an official ribbon cutting just this morning with Barb Desjardins, who I had the pleasure to mingle with this morning, and she's definitely one of my favorite mayors in the CRD, and I think the Esquimalt community will miss her. She's been a wonderful advocate of very, very positive change in Esquimalt, and this building started exactly 30 months ago, I was told, and of course,
15: has it been that long?
26: Yeah, it's been a little while. Yeah, these buildings can get pretty complex and tricky to build, but the contractor actually started out saying this should probably take us 30 months, and they delivered in 30 months. So that's a feather in the cap of the delivery schedules for contractors in the region, that from time to time it does happen exactly on schedule as expected and promised. This was a great ceremony for the mayor, and I think these are the ones that are likely to stick out and be remembered because of the fact that they're at the very end of her term, which ends in just a few weeks from now. It's hard to believe.
15: A month and a week.
26: A month and a week, 5 weeks. And the mayor, she's got a lot of feathers in a really big cap. And I think we owe so much to Mayor Barb for her 2 decades plus 1 year of municipal service, and it really was wonderful. As a former Esquimalt high grad,
15: yes,
26: and someone who knows the nooks and crannies of this community, it was wonderful to be a part of that celebration today.
15: And so, what do we know about Anchor? I do know that it's a rental building, and it's an intentionally built rental building. So it's not like a condo that's been converted into rentals. It's there from the get-go to be a rental. But what do we know about, I guess, the other amenities and other qualities about Anchor.
26: Indeed. The building is a six-story wood frame build.
15: Okay.
26: It includes 135 units in a mix of one through three bedroom layouts. And there's also a couple of live work suites, which is a very curious change in ground floor usage, because so often we see commercial spaces on the ground floor fronting major thoroughfares. In this case, the developer said, you know, this is not a very conducive area for retail. The retail footprint of Esquimalt's commercial core really might struggle if it's expanded this far towards this retail-less area of Esquimalt Road. And we've talked about this in the past, where urban design likes to call for commercial spaces on the ground floor of urban buildings, but it's not always a benefit to the community. In fact, it can be a real struggle for retailers to make full use of the space and activate it and make it financially viable. So here it's a live-work opportunity, which means that you can run a home-based office, welcome people into your home-based office during business hours, but then treat it like a residence during non-business hours.
15: And if I've got this square, this is on the site, or I guess it's two properties that have since been stitched together, but where the old Esquimalt Bingo Hall used to be.
26: That's right, yeah. And so I guess I thought, and other people thought, the name of the building would have something to do with gambling or bingo, but they, instead they chose a more appropriate name regarding the history of Esquimalt and regarding the, I guess, the naval base, which is right down the road. And it's a major part of Esquimalt's culture and fabric and history. Now, one of the really cool things about the ceremony today was there wasn't just a ribbon cutting. Sure. There was a full-on bottle of champagne popping and spraying in honor of the way that you celebrate a new vessel.
13: Oh,
26: so
13: yeah.
26: It was very similar to that, which is really cool. I've never seen that. So there was an apology to
15: smash it on the bottle.
26: Well, they didn't quite spell. We thought it was about to be smashed.
15: Yeah.
26: And the,
15: okay.
26: The

0: But yes. In the case of this project's construction timeline, there was no anchors around. It was smooth sailing as far as the project schedule is concerned.
1: But this does kind of lead into, we've talked about it in previous segments, about the sheer number of rental units expected to come online just along that Esquimalt Road corridor. And this is definitely one of them. I think we were talking about 2,000 units coming online, if I've got that square in my head, and this is 135 of them.
0: Yeah, so there's so much data flying around that it's difficult to keep your finger on the pulse.
1: Yes.
0: But we've got just over, actually, to be honest with you, more now, but closer to like 2,500 in the downtown core.
1: Okay.
0: And then the Esquimalt corridor had just under 1,000 units that were in various stages of construction.
1: Okay, 1,000. Okay.
0: But there was recently an approval for a tower with, I believe, over 200 units closer to the base. So there's definitely more coming. And just across the street from Anchor is an 8-story seniors residence that I believe will have around 80 homes, give or take.
1: Yeah, and that one is definitely underway, I think.
0: Oh, it's underway, for
1: there's
0: sure.
1: There's things kind of rising up out of the ground now. It was a big gaping hole there for a bit, but...
0: Yeah. Yeah, that was the AM 2 PM, not to be confused with the American chain AM PM. That was AM 2 PM.
1: Yep, and that one, they're still making steady progress on as well. I guess if we're just focused in that kind of West Bay area of Esquimalt, there was kind of the project expected for the corner of Esquimalt and Head at the 900s.
0: Yes.
1: And that one, as we've discussed previously, is kind of on a bit of a hiatus now.
0: Indeed.
1: And we're not sure when or, frankly, if that one will actually come to fruition, but it's not going to be anytime soon.
0: Doesn't sound like it. Now, they do have two separate portions for that building, yeah. So perhaps they'll be able to move on one of the portions first, but the tower, the 26-story component, that would be a very expensive and tricky build in the current economic environment for sure.
2: Now this update from the Canadian press. U.S. President Donald Trump is placing Canada and Iran in the same category, saying both countries are eager to reach a deal with the United States. Trump believes that Canada is after a deal and says it could happen at any time, just as his administration is trying to reach a new agreement with Iran to end the war in the Middle East. Iraq is investigating a drone attack on a key Saudi oil pipeline after the government confirmed the strike originated from Iraqi territory. Iraq has dismissed two senior officials over the incident, while Saudi Arabia has now shut down the east-west pipeline as a precaution and says it will hold off on retaliation as Baghdad takes time to investigate. Prime Minister Mark Carney is welcoming investors to a large conference of investment in Toronto next week as he seeks much-needed capital for his economic agenda. Hundreds of global and domestic investors with trillions of dollars in assets under management will descend on downtown Toronto on Monday and Tuesday for Canada's first-ever National Investment Summit. From the Canadian Press, I'm John Kennedy.
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5: CTV and Crave are proud to be the new Canadian home of Saturday Night Live. 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
4: Final moments with Dan Reeve, political science instructor at Camosun College. And Dan, we've kind of covered a lot of ground today. Last segment, municipal politics. Perhaps we can go now to conservative, because there's been some very interesting news. I say conservative. I meant to say provincial. But I guess conservative is kind of the top story when you talk about provincial news these days, because it's 9 now MLAs have left the BC Conservative Party, and 6 of them have now formed a new party. It's so new, it doesn't have a name yet.
5: Yes, it's a baby that's just waiting for a name. Mm-hmm. And it's funny, the last time we met, which was a couple of weeks ago, we both went away and did our things. And in that interim, which I'm sure we would have talked about had we continued on our weekly.
4: Indeed.
5: You know, the landscape of BC politics has really changed. Like, mm-hmm. now that we have, so before we talked about Centre BC, and the last polling I saw says Centre BC is sitting at 5%, basically kind of sitting there like a little parking lot going, I wonder if anyone's thinking about us. Now you have this unnamed party that's still kind of waiting for an identity around that. I think once they get a name and get a brand, I think the numbers are going to change a little bit. The conservatives had a very tough time. Like, it's not surprising in some sort of long-term sense. The marriage of the BC United and the BC Conservative was a shotgun marriage. It brought them very close to government. But unfortunately, the parties involved, like so many shotgun marriages, were really just not that interested in each other, and have very different methodologies and very different ideas of what it is to be the government in waiting. And, you know, Carolyn Finley has really taken her party to the far political right, I think it's safe to say. Yeah. And she believes that her values and her vision are the things that are going to crystallize British Columbians and bring them to an election victory. The people who are with Milibar and the many independents who are still unaligned, they don't see that vision at all. They think that essentially not only are there questions about why she's riding in the riding in Abbotsford and how that MP gave up her seat, and there's apparently an RCMP investigation about that. There's questions about whether there are ties with the BC or the Alberta separatist group that have ties to some of Carolyn Finley's people. Like, there are lots of serious questions there that would be politically absolutely devastating if there was an election. Like, if it came out that Carolyn Finley's people have ties to the separatist movement in Alberta, that is just not going to play real well in the ridings they need to win an election in British Columbia. The suburbs of Vancouver are not interested in voting pro-Alberta separatism.
4: No, I would agree with you there. Yeah.
5: And you know, I would say the vast majority of British Columbians. Mm-hmm. And then there's just, I think, whether they pick the right person. Like, there's just been some administrative stuff that's really brought people to who were BC conservatives, who weren't BC United, but who were BC conservatives, who have really posted a whole series of questions about her leadership. And so she seems to be hunkering down. I think it's, you know, we'll see what happens with the by-election.
4: Sure.
5: It should be a shoe-in for it. Like, this should be a slam dunk of all slam dunks. Mm-hmm. And this is a very safe conservative seat. Like, if she doesn't win it by a mile.
4: Yeah, they don't pick risky seats when they do this.
5: Yeah, and that seat is not risky at all. She needs to win it by a mile to sort of reaffirm her position. I can't see her not winning. I'd be very, if she doesn't win that seat, that's it. Like, all bets are off. She's probably.
4: Yeah, I doubt somebody else will say, try again.
5: Yeah, all bets are off. But that's a very safe seat for the BC Conservatives. So now we're at a position where you know, the BC Liberal, the BC NDP have basically been able to go, oh, good, yeah, you can just take all of the negative spotlight.
4: Sure,
5: you know, we'll go about governing. We're going to make our mistakes, but please, let's just keep the spotlight on you fumbling the ball one time after the other after the other. It's a, like, for the governing party that's been in power for over a decade, like, they've done a spectacular job of assisting them.
4: And I'm glad you brought up the NDP, because recently we've had the premier essentially not say no to the prospect of calling a snap election, which, I mean, and let me just be honest here. It's 28 days from when the writs drop to when you have that election for the campaign period. Right. If they did it tomorrow, we're talking about an election on the day of the local elections, which is just mind-boggling, and no way they would do that. No way. So it would be sometime beyond that point, if this were to happen.
5: That would be pretty awesome. Let me just say, that would be awesome.
4: It would be...
5: the political science nerd in me is just like
4: what happens then?
5: Do werewolves come out? Like, what happens?
4: But think about it. I mean, if you wait two more weeks, you've got one on Halloween.
5: Probably not going to happen.
4: Probably not going to happen. So, I mean, my money is, at this early stage in the game, if we are to have one in October, it would probably be the 24th. But that's, I don't know anything else, and anybody else does. So, but all that to say, EB is strongest polling wise when he's railing on Trump.
5: Yeah.
4: And what have we seen out of him this week? A flannel clad EB hanging up signs at the border saying we won't be the 51st state.
5: Yeah. Yeah, and it's just the temptation for the current government is that not only does, you know, is all of that optics and that jacket he wore, you know, which he was kind of like tongue in cheek, but, you know, whatever. It was whatever. It was a stunt. Is that who's going to oppose him? Because the BC Conservatives have proven incapable of being a force. This new party, Millibore's party, they, you'd think, have certainly a political audience to speak to who should be widely available. We've mentioned this before, and I know we don't have much time left. If you are that Millibore party or Seni BC, or maybe they form into one, I don't think when the dust settles, there'll be a Center BC party and Millibore's party if there are two separate parties. They just don't have space for each other. Mm-hmm. Essentially, they're the center right of.
4: But they're also trying to reinvigorate the BC Liberals.
5: Yeah, yeah.
4: Slash so, United. So,
5: yeah. So whatever that vehicle is, there's only going to be room for one. So. In a three-way race with the NDP pulling it around decided voters around 44%, the NDP will win, and they'll win all of those suburbs that they were either they won by hair or they won by, you know, or they lost by a small margin. They'll win all those easily, and they'll form a new government. Now, the whole question is, strategically is a good move, but does it, like, they have a majority government.
4: Yes, but, you know, to that end, if you see your opponent kind of hobbled a bit, that's the way of politics. You kick him while you can, as hard as you can.
5: If this was a wrestling match,
4: yes,
5: the person you're wrestling, oh, no, such and such just jumped in the ring and they're bringing a chair. But they're not bringing it against the NDP. They're bringing it against the other guy.
4: Exactly.
5: Now is the time for the pin. I was a wrestling fan.
4: No shame.
5: Dark
4: there.
5: Secrets are being revealed. Anyway, in the political theater, sure. In the math, probably makes sense. I'm curious that he's been cagey about it. He would take a bit of blowback for a few days, but then would be on to the election.
4: And that we would be. This is all kind of what I like to call irresponsible speculation at this point. Nothing has been called provincially at this stage in the game, at least not while we've been chatting with Dan Reeve, political science instructor from Camosun College. Appreciate the conversation, sir.
5: Always my pleasure.
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4: As we've been discussing today, it marks 25 years since the tragic events in New York City, Washington, D.C., and Shanksville, Pennsylvania, in which 2,977 people died in the terrorist attacks of September 11th, 2001. And among those victims were 441 first responders, including 343 members of the New York City Fire Department, who died as they rushed to the burning towers, worked to suppress the flames, and endeavored to save as many lives as possible. Traumatic events like these leave a permanent scar, not only on the general public, but also upon the wider first responder community, for whom exposure to some of society's worst moments is an unavoidable part of the job. Since then, though, organizations like Project Trauma Support have dedicated themselves to healing those scars, helping first responders, members of the military, and their families suffering from post-traumatic stress injuries. This afternoon, Victoria Firefighters IAFF, the local 730, are hosting a community barbecue in order to raise both funds and awareness for the mental health supports available to those who spend their careers helping others. All proceeds, of course, from the event will go to Project Trauma Support. Joining us now for a conversation is the union's president, Josh Montgomery. Josh, thank you for your time, sir.
19: Thank you, Josh. Thanks for having me and giving us the exposure for the event.
4: Well, it's our absolute pleasure. So let me start with this, sir. As the world reflects on the 25th anniversary of 9/11, was it important for Victoria Firefighters to hold this fundraiser on this particular day?
19: Yes, of course. I mean, our industry was heavily impacted by those events, and I think 25 years is a significant anniversary. And we had sort of a fortuitous interaction with the group from Project Trauma Support. And so the timing was good, and we decided that we would do something in conjunction with them in honor of 9/11.
4: So every penny raised this afternoon at the barbecue is going to support Project Trauma Support. What does that organization do, and why was it important to Local 730 to support it?
19: So Local 730 gives to a lot of different charities throughout the region, but this one in particular, mental health support for first responders is a very important issue to Local 730 and its members. And that is the main focus for Project Trauma Support. And so they are focused on helping people with PTSD and mental injuries. And so it aligned really well with our values, and we thought it was a good opportunity to help them.
16: And what has the feedback from the community been since you had the announcement about today's fundraiser?
19: It's been great. So we're here down here now, and we have about 100 different people here. We got a bouncy castle, lots of hot dogs being cooked up, and the donations have been really generous.
4: You've talked about the lasting impact that traumatic events can have upon first responders. Has that conversation around mental health in the fire service changed since 9/11?
19: I don't know that it has. I mean, I think that the industry has evolved, and it's probably more accepted now to discuss the issues that you're having after, going to a traumatic or tragic event. It has improved, but I think that more so in the last 5 to 10 years than actually 25.
16: For someone listening right now who is struggling, whether they're a first responder, a veteran, or a family member, what would you say to them and what would you want them to hear?
19: I would say reach out to a friend, reach out to a colleague. Our particular department, we use something called Peer Support. So it's an app that we can use to anonymously let people know that we're struggling or check in on each other. Yeah, that would be my advice.
4: So we've been talking about the mental health challenges facing first responders and the importance of organizations like Project Trauma Support. Increased mental health support is among the 6 priorities your members have identified for candidates for election this year in the city of Victoria. Why did your members decide that now was the right time to step into the political arena and to begin advocating publicly for issues like this?
19: Yeah, good question. And, the IAFF has been involved politically across North America for a long time. We've just never chosen to do it here. And I think the timing was just right for our members. We felt that there was areas for improvement in public safety throughout the city, and our members had a desire to get involved.
4: So why was it important to formally register as a third-party advertiser rather than just simply advocating for these issues as firefighters?
19: It was important for us to be compliant with Elections BC, and there's a lot of regulation compliance, and so we wanted to make sure that we were doing everything properly if we're endorsing anybody.
4: Are you there, Josh?
19: Yes.
4: Okay. Oh, sorry. It ended suddenly. My apologies. But mental health is one of those priorities, but you've listed 6. What are some of the other issues that firefighters want the next council to focus on? And why do they matter to public safety at large?
19: Yeah, so the first issue that we selected was single-stair egress. And we think it's incredibly important. It's important for firefighters across British Columbia and Canada as a whole. And so we don't think that any new building should have 2 or less than 2 safe exits out of it. If we are using one stairwell to advance hose lines up into the 3rd or 4th floor and the public has to use that same stairwell to get out safely, that impacts our ability to do our job. The second, and aligned with that, is high-rise firefighting. So there's a lot of cranes in the city of Victoria. There's a lot of high-rise buildings being constructed, and we think that there could be a greater focus on the resources required to keep those residents above the 6th floor safe. The majority of residents in the city of Victoria actually live above the 6th floor now.
4: Oh, wow. And that's just 3 of them. You still have 3 other issues, right?
19: Yeah, so another one we're focusing on is traffic and city design. We have a beautiful city. We love our city. Sometimes we find it challenging to get around, and we want to ensure that design decisions consider emergency vehicle size and response times.
4: All right. So
16: I was going to say, with today, what would success look like for the event? It's not just about dollars raised, I'm sure. Is it about starting more of a conversation about mental health?
19: Yeah, it is. There's been a lot of really productive conversations around the barbecue today about what people can do to support first responders and mental health. And I mean, the first step is donating to charities like Project Trauma Support so that they can get boots on the ground and help people when they need it.
4: So you've invited every candidate out there to meet firefighters and sign on to these priorities. What do you want candidates to understand about the challenges facing Victoria's firefighters before they ask voters for support?
19: Yeah, so we won't be taking this lightly. We'll be sitting down one-on-one with members from our team and these candidates to really help them understand in depth these six issues. And we'll also be asking them pressing questions about their platform and how they can support our issues moving forward.
4: So for anybody listening right now, tell us about the barbecue. I know it's already underway. When does it wrap up so people can attend? Where can they find you and how can they support the cause?
19: Yeah, we'll be down here for about another hour, hour and a half. And we're in the old Capital Iron parking lot on Chatham Street. And if they don't make it down and they're interested in donating to Project Trauma Support, they can go to victoriafirefighters.ca and donate through our charitable link there.
4: Josh Montgomery is president of Victoria Firefighters IAFF Local 730, and we appreciate the conversation, sir. Any final thoughts for the listeners?
19: No, thank you for the opportunity. And a vote with the Victoria Firefighters is a vote for a safer Victoria. And I appreciate your time.
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10: From the National Newsroom of the Canadian Press, I'm Hannah Stoles. Prime Minister Mark Carney is heading to Europe for his first face-to-face meeting with new British Prime Minister Andy Burnham. The two leaders are expected to discuss Canada-UK ties on defence, security, energy, artificial intelligence, and critical minerals. Carney will also address the European Parliament and attend the State of European Union address during the 3-day trip. The visit comes as Canada looks to strengthen ties with Europe, while relations with the US remain strained. During a visit to Ireland today, U.S. President Donald Trump was asked about the trade relationship with Mexico and Canada. This is in the wake of the breakdown of trade talks with Canada and the hiking of tariffs by President Trump on Canadian goods and retaliatory tariffs by Canada on American products.
11: We're going to have a great relationship with Mexico. We actually have a good one with Canada, but the United States has been ripped off for 50 years by Canada. We don't need their product, and they need our product.
10: He says he expects that the U.S. and Canada would reach an agreement soon. Alberta Premier Daniel Smith says it's unlikely her government will launch a new Crown Corporation to build out natural gas pipelines in the province. More from Canadian Press reporter John Kennedy.
12: Her comments follow a leaked report warning Alberta could lose major AI data center projects because the province's gas pipeline network is running short on capacity. Smith says she's been talking with TC Energy and other private companies about getting more gas to customers and creating more competition. She says there's enough interest from the private sector that the government likely won't need to build new infrastructure itself.
10: According to the report, the Crown corporations would cost between $53.9 million and $162.6 million, while building a new major natural gas